0: hey, let's look at this thing more holistically. Because I'm like, the state, at least in California, doesn't execute. You're on death row for 27 years. We're spending hundreds of millions of dollars to keep you alive. There's habeas corpus. There's all different types of things that, you know, that have to happen. And I was like, hey, why are we spending all of this money there? Let's redirect this money and put it into programs and services to create safety in communities.
1: Yeah, break the cycle, which
0: That's right.
1: makes complete sense if you think about it. But, you know, the hard heads don't often think about it.
0: That's right. That's right.
1: So tell me what you have seen in Ireland and what's your assessment of where we are here over the last couple of weeks.
0: You know, Ireland doesn't have nearly the high homicide rate that the U.S. has. And thank God. That you all will never get to that place. But you do have, like, high levels of violence, you know, non-fatals and, you know, drug and intimidation pieces. And I think that the strategy that we developed in Watts that we now do in multiple cities all across the country, we call it community-based public safety, would work in Ireland much better than it does actually in the States, because you literally can't have public safety without the public. So it's about hiring residents, training them in conflict resolution, mediation, de-escalation strategies, and deploying them in their respective communities to leverage their relationship capital to intervene and mediate conflicts to peaceful resolve, right? So we take a public health approach, you know, to creating safety, right? Those who are closest in proximity to the violence have to be equipped with the skills, the tools, and the resources to do the intervention, the prevention,
1: and the treatment. Are you just talking about regular people in the community, not people who are employed by the state in any way, or
0: yes.
1: is it both?
0: Both, right? So the class that we actually just graduated of 27 practitioners was a combination of both state employees and ex-drug dealers, ex-convicts, you know, folks who have real standing in the community.
1: Mm-hmm.
0: Now, this work is not easy in any way. You know, you have to have credibility, as we call folks credible messengers. You got to have credibility in the neighborhood, right? You know, one of the things that I learned about Ireland, that only 10% of the violence actually gets reported. Something like 46% of violence is unreported. In most cases, you know, it's the grandmother, it's the mother, it's the cousin, you know, who is at the front door negotiating with drug dealers and stuff to pay debts. It's much better if we had folks who are actually trained in conflict resolution and mediation and de-escalation strategies, that have real standing in community, that have a hardship fund to maybe help facilitate taking care of some of these debts, that has a fund to be able to do emergency relocation while the interventionists and practitioners are able to mediate the conflict and de-escalate the situation so that they prevent violence from happening.
1: Did you feel there was an appetite here? Because I suspect in Ireland that we're a little bit, oh, don't want to get involved in that. You know, we're better off just staying here with the door closed. Mm-hmm. Or were people open to being trained?
0: People are totally open to being trained. People are doing this work already without training. That was the thing, right? I just want to give a big shout out to Senator Lynn Ruin, because she is the real champion for this work here, you know, in Ireland. She came to Newark to see our strategy. Newark, New Jersey, where had been on the top 10 most violent city list for almost 50 consecutive years. When I started my work there in 2014 with Mayor Baraka, the city had 103 homicides that year. You know how many homicides we have year to date?
1: Tell
0: Eight.
1: Me. Eight. That's a serious reduction. So right. Lynn Ruin went there, saw what you were doing, grabbed you, and dropped you into Dublin.
0: Yes. And said, and she was like, hey, I'm going to pull together some of the key individuals that I've worked with who are in prison, you know, folks who come from the community. We're going to have a training so that we could launch this initiative. And so she was instrumental in raising some capital, getting some state funding for this particular work. We're just, you know, humbled to be in partnership with Ireland to do this work, to make real change, and as we say, to put the public back in public safety.
1: Well, Akilah, it's been a real pleasure to meet you and to talk to you, and it's great to have you in Ireland. That's Akilah Sherrell.
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1: Now, there's been some major news coming out of the music world over the past 24 hours, relating to a number of acts, including Macklemore, U2, Dolly Parton, some of the names grabbing the headlines today. Let's get a roundup now on what's going on. Broadcaster Ciarán Halpin is with me. So, Ciarán, we'll start with Macklemore, who has announced a tour, hasn't he? Tell us about that.
3: Yes, good morning, Claire. Macklemore, of course, you'll remember, he was kicked off the Ed Sheeran leg of the US tour. Robert Kraft, really the man behind that. But he has bounced back with an absolute plum, announcing a whole host of free Palestine tour dates, including a stop off in Dublin's Three Arena on the 26th of October. He's also going to Paris and London as well. He is taking advantage of what was possibly going to be nearly a career-ending move for him, and this is so clever from Macklemore.
1: And very quick off the mark as well to get the Three Arena for the 26th of October. That's a big gig.
3: It's a massive gig. So he did play in Dublin only last year in St. Anne's Park. This, though, is a considerably bigger gig for him. Tickets, if you want, go pre-sale for artists 28th September. General sale next Wednesday, 30th of September. You don't have long, as you said, 26th of October. But the fact that it is in Dublin is masterful from Macklemore. This gig is actually going to be not only a great musical spectacle, I think it's going to be one of the most profound gigs of the year. Even calling it the Free Palestine Tour is very clever. He is also say there's going to be more US dates coming out in the next couple of weeks, and he has been hinting that more artists are going to join him. No acts have been confirmed as of yet, but Dublin, Paris and London, three absolutely big shows for Macklemore, and this is him headlining those shows, whereas in North America he was only a support act for Ed Sheeran. So really he has pivoted completely.
1: Now U2, a new album from U2 with a very special guest appearance.
3: Oh my God. I was not expecting to wake up and hear that U2 had teamed up with Dolly Parton. So obviously, sadly, we lost Dolly Parton in August. And U2 have a new song coming out called Torn. It's off their brand new album. And this actually is the final recorded vocal performance of Dolly Parton. U2's new album, Carnival Deluxe, out on the 13th of November. I think I'm already kind of tearing up about this. I cannot believe we are going to get to hear Dolly Parton's final vocal performance. Now, apparently she has a whole treasure trove of unreleased material in kind of Dolly's vault. So maybe further releases wouldn't be a surprise. But what's remarkable about this is she actually went to Bono with this song. U2 went to her. She got out of her sick bed to record this song. And then she also brought the song to Bono. Then they reworked it with Johnny McDade from Snow Patrol, and Dolly did get to hear and approve the final version of that song before she passed away. I mean, what a story.
1: Yeah, it is a great story and it is really poignant. However, I was talking about this on the show earlier in the week, Dolly's America, which is a podcast which is a few years old. It's based around a very lengthy interview with Dolly, and it's fascinating if anyone wants to go back and have a listen. But in there, she says that they've banked her voice. So Dolly will be able to sing along with any music that is written and that is approved by her estate down the line. I know that this is a performance in that she consciously went and did this. Mm-hmm. But we may hear new music that is digitally arranged using Dolly's banked voice in the future, because I know she has an awful lot of unreleased material, as you say, sitting there, but she may not have recorded it.
3: I don't like that now, I have to say. I'm not a fan.
1: Yeah, that's why I said, however.
3: I'm not a fan of, like, you know, completely AI generated stuff. The same way as, like, I don't really want to be seeing AI actors, you know, that are alive now in movies in 50 years' time when they're gone. Can we just not do that? But in fairness to Dolly Parton, she's no stranger to teaming up with people. She teamed up with Sabrina Carpenter in 2025 for Please, Please, Please. Then on her own Rockstar album, Miley Cyrus, her goddaughter, Stevie Nicks, plus a whole range of rock stars across that album as well. But at the latest, Bono and U2, I'm not torn about this. That is going to be one of my favourite songs of the year. Plus, the VMAs, they are taking place on Sunday, and a American artist called Kacey Musgraves, she's going to be doing a Dolly tribute on the VMAs on Sunday. If you're a Dolly fan, watch that.
1: We'll look forward to that. And she is singing with U2, and she did record it. Let's just make that clear. That's not a voice bank thing. Right, let's have a quick listen to some of Taylor Swift's new song, and we'll talk about Patient Zero in a moment.

0: but I hear a Taylor Swift new song and I go, oh yeah, that's fine. And then about a month later, I love it. It's just, yeah, she makes earworms, doesn't she?
1: No, I have to be careful here because you cannot offend the Swifties. They will come for you. They will find you. They will seek you out. I heard this song, first of all, this morning and I was like, oh, it's not great. I listened to it 5 times, right? Because you have to give Taylor Swift songs 5 times, right? I did. By the end of it, I was up, I was dancing, I was waving my hands. I was like, I need to go and see Taylor Swift perform this live. The more this song goes on, you actually get the sense of this would be a great song performed live. Patient Zero. I was like, yeah, it's in my head now. And of course, she released this with the biggest Taylor Swift plum ever, a whole lot of Easter eggs on Instagram, including countdowns on her website. She replaced the letter O with the number 0 on social media. Everybody thought it was going to be a brand new album. It's not. It's the Life of a Showgirl, the encore. You are getting 4 new songs, though, so Patient Zero, Cleveland, Pink Clouding, and Babylon. So you do get 4 new songs from her, but it is the Life of a Showgirl, the encore. The only thing is, Taylor Swift said, when this album was released a year ago, I am not doing an encore version of this. When will I learn to never listen to what Taylor Swift says? Of course she was going to do an encore version. The only thing is there's no song about her wedding to Travis Kelce. I'm assuming she's not calling herself Patient Zero about marrying Travis Kelce.
0: That's coming. That'll be on the way another couple of months. Listen, Oasis tickets went on sale this morning at 9 o'clock, so just over an hour and a half ago. Are they sold out yet? Do we know?
1: So, well, they're not going to sell out today anyway, because the way this is working is it's not a normal Ticketmaster sale. Fans had to apply through the website for an access code system only, right? There's no general sale. You had to go in, you had to pick. So it was for the whole tour. You then had to pick like whether you want to go to Slane, Nebworth, Manchester, wherever you wanted to go. You had to pick your options. Then you may or may not have even got a chance to go in and register for a ticket. If you didn't, sorry, you're not going to get a chance to buy these tickets at all. If you have, though, you have a chance to go between the 24th, 25th, 26th, 27th, right? They're the four on sale date days that you have, 25th, 26th, and 27th. So if you haven't got a code yet, you might actually get one for tomorrow or for Sunday. So don't panic just yet, but these tickets are going to set you back a pretty penny no matter where you are. And for some reason, I don't know, rip off Ireland maybe. Ireland is considerably more expensive than the general access for like Glasgow and the UK and stuff.
0: We're not surprised to hear that, Ciarán. Thank you very much for that roundup. That's Ciarán Halpin there bringing us all of the music news just from today. Now, AI mentioned there in relation to poor old Dolly Parton. Is it bringing us closer to a doomsday scenario? We have the AI hack into the Australian government's website over the last 24 hours. That raised further eyebrows about the tech. And it's the latest episode that seems to give us a warning about the threat of AI. We're getting very many of them in recent times. Elaine Burke is here from For Tech's Sake podcast. Hello, Elaine.
2: Hi, how you doing?
0: Doomsday. It's going to kill us. It's going to eat our lunch. We won't have any jobs. Are you buying it?
2: I'm way more scared about the recent IPCC report about our climate change goals being absolutely squandered at this point. I think that's the thing that we're going to be most directly impacted by in the scarily near future, to be totally honest. And the build out of computing power to support AI contributes to that and makes that worse.
0: The former head of public affairs at Meta, Nick Clegg, former Lib Dem guy, he did an interview yesterday and he said, he dismissed the fears around AI as well. He said the tech bosses are breathing their own fumes.
2: That's nice, funny, actually. I described it on my own podcast as smelling their own farts.
0: There,
2: so
0: you
2: this
0: go.
2: Is just the,
0: you
2: the
0: and
2: more
0: Nick.
2: Polite version of it.
0: But talk to me about that. What is the benefit of them talking up the doomsday scenario here if you own an AI company?
2: So there's a couple of things going on here. So what you've seen mostly is that they aren't so much talking up the doom, they are just talking up the regulate me daddy approach. Like they're just like, oh, can you just regulate us and then everything will be fine? Even though they have the power to stop should they wish to. But what would happen is, like, I can't categorically say what any of them believe here, but I can tell you that if you slow down and regulate AI development, it's going to affect the companies that are chasing them. It's going to affect things like open source AI development, which they are struggling to contend with because they're trying to build products that they can sell to people. And there's an open source market opening up that is quite competitive and that people are able to more freely access.
0: So you're suggesting it might be that they're worried about the companies that are chasing their tail.
2: And they are trying to IPO. So they're trying to enter the stock market. yeah. in this environment, and they can't enter the stock market with that kind of competition and get the kind of valuation that they want out of it. So that's one thing that I can tell you for sure, that that's a good reason if you're business minded to ask for this kind of a slowdown. Mm-hmm. And I would imagine that is quite a significant motivation. There's also then a side of this where you've had, you know, people like Jacob Coxon, who really, really publicly

0: called Eliza. And people using Eliza, even though it was a very rudimentary machine that would give these rote answers, but it was supposed to like emanate like a psychologist, people were ascribing human attributes to Eliza even then and getting a bit wigged out about how they thought it actually had a bit of sentience and humanity. Even when it was explained to them how Eliza worked, and even when they knew how it worked, they were still getting that sense. So this is actually dubbed the Eliza effect. This thing that happens with people, often people, you know, even embedded in this industry who have a great understanding of how these things work, getting this sense of human sentience and super intelligence coming out of what is just, you know, machine code.
1: So it's not real, but they're so embedded in the culture that they're developing a fear of it.
0: That's definitely my sense of this. Like, I do think a lot of these people actually do have a big fear about what they're doing. I don't think all of them are completely cynical. I also think some of them maybe hold both of those beliefs at the same time sometimes. And you also, you notice it's a lot of like young people coming forward with these fears and working quite diligently in this industry. And, you know, you've got like people who are coming out of college in their 20s, got a computer engineering degree, and then are offered like A-figure sums and things like that to work at companies like this. And they're offered status and they're offered purpose because they feel like they're going to change the world with the things they're building. And it kind of, for me, it kind of feels a bit cult-like, the way people are recruited into this ideology and the way they start talking about its beliefs and the way they're kind of fundamentalist and how they talk about it, even when you argue against it. Like, there's a lot of people in the scientific community who work in this area who think that super intelligence is at best a very, very, very far off concept. So that's the idea of an artificial intelligence that would be able to do everything, that would supersede all human intelligence. Now, we don't even have a defined criteria for what intelligence is. Even that's kind of a bit nebulous.
1: You know, I was watching Sam Altman speaking at the UN, talking about AI coming last in this, you know, super swotty maths competition and then beating everybody 3 years later. Like, surely that is progress, and that the AI model is more intelligent now than a human.
0: Competent, I would say, is intelligence? No. Mathematics is a really cool area to apply AI in because it works really well in rules-based environments that have binary outcomes. It's either it's right or it's wrong. But the thing about maths is, anyone who's done it in school will know, you have to show your work as well. It's not good enough to just get the result, because no one can really learn from just the result.
1: Yes.
0: You can't really progress the field of mathematics by just getting results. And there was a lot of news recently about, I think it was OpenAI's model solving what's called the Navier-Stokes problem. Now, whether it's solved or not, I believe still has to be investigated, because that's the thing about science. It has to be, you know, reproducible.
1: Verified,
0: and all that kind of stuff. And I've heard people who work in the research of mathematics saying that, okay, but even if it solved it, we didn't get that show your work element of it. So does this really actually progress the field? And at the end of the day, what it did was it kind of predicted a solution based on other people's work. So if you don't have all of the content of the field of mathematics that has fed into that model, you don't have those results either. So you still need that work.
1: Is that the bottom line, that it can't do any of this stuff without humans? So even if you look at the hack of the Australian government website, could that have happened without humans allowing it to happen or directing it to happen?
0: No, that couldn't have happened. So what happened there was OpenAI was experimenting with its models in the summertime, in around June, and those models did what OpenAI has described as unintended behaviours, and sometimes they said unexpected as well. Unintended, definitely. So it's unintended if you're asking a model, like, I want you to complete a task and I want you to do everything you can to complete this task. I want you to be persistent in trying to complete this task. But I'm not going to give you any like things that you're not supposed to do to complete that task, because they want to build general purpose models. They're trying to get it to do everything, but that's very hard to say, oh no, but not that. You know, so that's actually a really challenging problem to solve, essentially. So they didn't supervise closely what these models were getting up to, essentially. And they've only in August looked back on their logs to see what kind of activity was happening there. And that's how they've discovered that they hacked an Australian website. Uh-huh. There's lots of other things that are coming out. This is definitely a developing story. We're going to hear more about these activities. But it's unsupervised experiments. And if you think people are talking about it going rogue and stuff like that, but if you had people developing autonomous vehicles, which we do have, they have to do that in controlled testing environments to begin with, and then they gradually work towards bringing those vehicles onto streets and being among people. If they were to just throw out one of those vehicles onto a public street and it didn't supervise what it was doing, so they weren't watching it to be able to control it in case some danger happened and a crash happened or something like that, would we call that rogue? Or would we call that irresponsible

0: engineering experimentation.
1: Which is what is happening now with AI.
0: Yes.
1: Okay, Elaine, thank you very much. That does shed some light on the whole thing. Thank you for coming in and explaining it to us. Elaine Burke from For Tech's Sake podcast.
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1: Now we have off the ball Owen Sheehan with us in the studio. Do we really want to talk about that match last night? We have to, don't we, Ireland Kosovo? We lost and it was terrible.
3: Yeah, it was a dreadful performance from Ireland, and it was something of a reprieve to see Eamon Dunphy calling for the manager's head in the newspapers this morning. That felt like light sports content as opposed to everything else that's going on over the course of this international break. So I'm happy to sit here and discuss the future of Heimir Hallgrímsson, but it's a far bigger story than that.
1: Well, do you think that all the talk of what's going to happen over the weekend, the match against Israel, that will have impacted last night?
3: Yes, like it just has to, and it's not making excuses for the players. I think that we've had the most forthright statement from the players in the aftermath of last night's game. Darragh O'Shea came out afterwards and said, "We feel exposed." Jason Knight came out afterwards, said, "I think the game shouldn't be going ahead, but it is going ahead." Like, we haven't heard the players speak that stridently. It's not outrageous quotes, but from a footballer, it's pretty forthright. So they've come out with those lines, and I think they're pretty correct to be saying these sorts of things, because you do feel sorry for them in this position at this point.
1: It's a really difficult position that they're in, and I was saying this to you when you came in there during the break. Like, do you think they're all going to walk onto the pitch?
3: Well, I would have said absolutely, no question about that 2 days ago. But now, as the week has gone on, I think it's a non-zero chance that a plot twist might happen with regards to players appearing on Sunday evening. Like, I think a big moment in this week has actually been seeing the Israel FA coming out and accusing Heimir Hallgrímsson of stupidity, ignorance and hypocrisy. I think that was just an important reminder that it's quite hard to separate the general tone of the Israeli government from the Israeli Football Association. That's a very similar type of tone that we've been seeing for the last number of years. And the people who have exposed the Irish footballers, it's not just the FAI, it's the Irish government who have exposed, I think, the players in this instance. You've had Micheál Martin back in February coming out and saying that, you know, we have to separate the football team from the Israeli government. Patrick O'Donovan in February said nobody in Ireland has a bone to pick with the Israeli football team. They've been very keen and they've been on message to separate these two things. I think this week has been a reminder, and Micheál Martin had to come out in defence of his own head coach this week. This week has been a reminder that we cannot separate these things, but that has been the message from the government. And I think they deserve just as much criticism as the FAI do in terms of putting this position, this situation on the shoulder of Jason Knight or on the shoulder of Darragh O'Shea or anybody else in that squad. None of them live in Ireland. They all live in the UK, everybody,
1: players,
3: or in Italy or in Spain. In Troy Parrott's case, the closest thing to sort of Ireland or sort of a pro-Palestinian sort of sentiment week in, week out is Liam Scales, who plays for Celtic. But these are footballers. We can't expect them to do the right thing on a subject like this.
1: A listener says Israel haven't helped themselves last night, getting a player sent off mimicking shooting a gun with the corner flag after a goal celebration. Now, the counterclaim to that is that he does that all the time and it's supposed to be a snooker cue. I don't know. But again, I suppose it goes back to your point that it's really difficult to separate the football from the politics here and from what's happening in the Middle East.
3: Yeah, it's impossible. Like, you saw Manor Solomon coming out during the week as well. He's the West Ham United footballer, and he was asked by an Austrian journalist in the build-up to their game in Linz last night about war crimes, and he says, I've got no interest in that. Like, Manor Solomon would have served in the IDF. He's posted a lot of pro-Israel content since 2023, 2024. And that, I think, is standard. That's not even like a sort of a hot take or revelatory information to put that out there. Like, the vast majority of Israeli men serve in the IDF. It's a mandatory military service.
1: Someone else just wants to talk about the football. 100% timer needs to go. So we're back to that. Maybe the best thing is for the players to refuse to play at the last minute. Could UEFA really punish the FAI if that were to happen? I don't know the answer to that question. If you refuse to play the match, does the other team just get the walkover, or is there more to it in terms of punishment?
3: They would certainly get the walkovers, and that would be the minimum. But I don't think anything beyond that would be overly punitive on the Football Association of Ireland. That there seems to be this idea trundled out there that Ireland might be in some sort of danger of hosting Euro 2028, or there might be some grander financial penalty imposed on them. And I just don't know if that's true. Like, when you look at these things, you have to look at previous examples. And I know John Fallon was reporting this week about the Baltic examples over the last couple of years where they refused to play Belarus, all three of the Baltic stations. Now, granted, there's a geographical proximity there and UEFA don't see Ireland and Israel being in direct conflict with one another. That's why in future they might be kept together in certain draws, or that chance may exist again in the future. So maybe they would go harder on Ireland than they would have gone on Lithuania, Latvia and Estonia, but maybe they wouldn't have.
1: Yeah.
3: Like, the Israel are in breach of UEFA statutes. UEFA then, the ball is in their court to punish Ireland for refusing to play a team who are in breach of UEFA statutes. That is the base of all of this.
1: Yeah, that was always the position right from the start. It was always the argument for this match not to have happened.
3: Yeah.
1: So you're saying that if they refuse to play, you would perhaps revert back to that position, which puts it back on UEFA.
3: Absolutely. Absolutely. And look, I think it's a missed opportunity. Because who's going to be the next country who will play Israel in a fairly low stakes affair? The Nations League, I care about it, but I don't care about it that much. If Ireland were playing Israel in the last qualification campaign, I'd put my hands up and say I would have been a hypocrite, and I would have cared a lot more about that fixture and the consequences of not playing Israel in that campaign. The consequences of losing 6 points in the Nations League, I'll get over it. Football fans would largely get over it if they cared enough about this fixture.
1: Listen, we're coming to the end, but we have to mention that United Rugby Championship, of course, starts
3: yes.
1: now.
3: Yeah. So,
1: and give me the headlines from that before we have to jump on to news.
3: Well, I guess the headline really is that there's a new out half starting for Leinster this weekend. They're down in South Africa. They're playing the Lions tomorrow at 12:30. So this is a guy, Casper Gabriel. He's only 20 years old. He's from Vienna. He moved to Ireland looking for a rugby career. Went to Tara Neuer College, got into the Leinster Academy. He's now Irish qualified. So he's there as a matter of, there's a few situations at play there in terms of injury and availability. So it'll be interesting to see him play. Munster have a young out half on the bench as well in Charlie O'Shea. There was some reporting this week that he might have actually started, but he is on the bench. JJ Hanrahan is fit enough to start for Munster against Glasgow tomorrow evening. So change of plenty in the provinces.
1: Owen, thank you very much. Owen Sheehan there from Off the Ball.
2: 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Conversation that counts.
1: Now, if you've ever thought that your best years might be behind you, our next guest is here to challenge that. She's a dietitian, an entrepreneur, an international model, a best-selling author, and yes, mother of one of the most famous people in the world. But as her new memoir makes clear, her story is far bigger than being Elon Musk's mom. That said, she often defends and sounds proud of some of her son's most controversial actions. The book is called Timeless, The Art of Reinvention and Resilience at Any Age. And I'm delighted to say that May Musk joins me on the line. It's wonderful to have you with us today, May. The title of your book struck me because a lot of people believe that life follows a schedule. So you have your education, then your career, perhaps in your 30s through to your 40s and 50s. And sometime after that, you're meant to slow down. What pattern would you say your own life followed in that context?
0: Well, my life got better as I got older because I became more successful. My children became more successful. We are recognized now for what we have achieved, you know, but instead of introducing yourself to become good at what you to do, so that people will recognize that you are good at your profession. So that's why I was, you know, doing Master of Science degrees and very active in the dietetic field. And then just kept minding on the side. And then suddenly they needed an older model. And I started doing front covers, which was great, in my 70s. I didn't expect that.
1: I'm sure you didn't. But we have an ongoing conversation in this country about women, and I'm sure you have it where you are as well. You know, women who have children, and you, I know, had your three children and in that very busy period, that you're expected to work like you don't have children and to parent like you don't have a job. And it is nigh on impossible, isn't it?
0: Well, I don't think of that at all. I think you just go with the flow, and if the flow is not happy, doesn't make you happy, you change the flow. You make it change. And I don't follow any rules, obviously, or thoughts of parenting, because my children had to be very independent because, as they say, I was working all the time. But from home, as a dietitian, I had one bedroom into an office and I saw patients at home and they just had to behave because they couldn't make a noise when I'm counselling.
1: So your children learned how to almost fend for themselves while you were there working, but at a very early age. And that's how you chose to do your job as a parent. And it worked for you.
0: Yes, well, I just wanted my children to be considerate of others and help me and be kind and do their own thing, you know. Don't get hurt.
1: Be safe while mom is working.
0: Yes.
1: Well, you were operating from a point of necessity. I mean, people may not be familiar with your story, but you moved countries, you had to rely on yourself and your resilience, and you were starting at one point, certainly, when you came to Canada from South Africa, with almost nothing. Is that fair?
0: Yes, it's really hard to start with nothing because, you know, the South African government blocks your funds, so you can't take money out. Even though I sold my daughter sold my home, and so you can stay in a one bedroom apartment, and then you gradually get a rent controlled 3-bedroom apartment, which was to me a luxury, and it took us 3 weeks to clean it up so that we can move in. But then you also find out that you can get clothes that are very inexpensive, and you can get linen that's very inexpensive if it has some kind of flaw in it.
1: I mean, they were difficult days though, right? I mean, I know you say you got through them in a practical way, but you don't shy away from those difficult periods in the book.
0: Well, you're still moving ahead in your life, you know, and you've got 3 kids who are also wanting to move ahead in their lives. So in the beginning, they moved with me, but after that, I was moving according to what they wanted. Mm-hmm. And they were right.
1: I mean, you write very openly about being trapped in an abusive marriage in the very early years and feeling powerless at that time before you made the move. Was that difficult for you to revisit and to write about?
0: Yes, it's really difficult. But, you know, the more I write and talk about it, the more I hear from women who are in the same situation. And they say to me, I'm 19 and my life is coming to an end because my boyfriend is treating me badly. And, you know, and then they read my stories and they know that you can escape.
1: Well, let's talk about family. I mean, that is really the heartbeat of the book. And your children appear throughout the story, not just Elon, Kimball and Tosca too. I mean, and you talk about, because you've mentioned there about their independence, but one of the lovely themes is how they began to help you later in life after years of you helping them. And you have a real appreciation of that.
0: Yes, very much so. Yes. Yeah, it's lovely to have an apartment in New York paid for. it's just the best way to come to New York.
1: Yeah, but then again, and I read this in your book as well, because of your son's fame and everybody talks about him all of the time, your life is, and how you live your life is impacted by that, May, isn't it?
0: Yes, it is, yes. Mostly in a good way, because I'm Elon's mom. But some of the media can be really dishonest and mean, and some people believe the media, you know.
1: Mm-hmm. But in terms of your own security and how free you feel to move around, are you restricted in any way because you're Elon's mom?
0: I would be careful. Yeah, I am careful. I only go out with friends. I don't. And then when I'm in a party, it would be a private party and my friends surround me so that no one has been mean to me, which is surprising because, as I say, you just read about mean things. No one, they just come and say, they thank me for what Elon is doing And then they all love their Teslas, of course. Mm-hmm. And then one of my friends, she's always calling me when she's in her Tesla because she doesn't have to drive it. She just has to sit in the seat and she can call and she can watch movies and whatever she wants while she's driving.
1: You must be very proud of him then, are you?
0: Very, very proud. We've got Kimball and Tosca too. Kimball and Tosca are very proud of him and they don't want to be him.
1: And they don't want to be him.
0: They are so successful in their own ways. I mean, I go to Passionflix premieres because besides I love romance movies and that's what she makes. And then Kimball is now doing drone shows and we went to the Vatican, and he did the most magnificent drone show, and they both are in very good situations. Mm-hmm.
1: They work separately to each other now, don't they? Because I know Kimball and Elon worked together at one point.
0: Yes. No, Kimball has been on boards with Elon. I think he's still on the Tesla board, but I think he may not be. He didn't want to be on the SpaceX board because he wants a life.
1: and tell me about their relationship, because you write about the difficult times where you were the one brought in into these companies to deal with some of the sibling problems that would arise.
0: Yes, well, that's boys. I mean, anybody who has two boys, you know, they can fight and they can hurt themselves. They're now just laughing and having fun when I see them together. That's nice.
1: How did you feel about Elon working with President Trump? That was back in 2025. It feels like much longer ago, but it was only last year. Were you pleased to see that or were you uncomfortable with it? How did you feel?
0: Well, I was, first of all, horrified to find out how much fraud and corruption there was. And then, of course, if you expose the fraud, then you get death threats. Because, I mean, if you earn $200,000 a year and you're worth $40 million, how did that happen? So you can imagine that person really does not like Elon. And so Elon exposed a lot of dead people, like 50 million dead people getting Social Security. And those people are not going to be happy either.
1: I suppose
0: whoever's receiving it.
1: A lot of people would say that they lost their jobs on foot of what they did. You know, people who might have been earning $40,000 a year or $70,000 a year, you know, and Elon went in there with the intention, I know, of making it more efficient. But if you were one of the people who lost their jobs, you would be understandably very upset.
0: Well, if you have a job and you can't define your job, then what are you doing? They just had to say what work they were doing. And if they aren't doing anything, then they shouldn't be employed. I mean, if you didn't do your job and you were fired, then you would understand that.
1: Yep, that is probably true. And will we come back to the book and talk about the positive messages that you deliver about aging? Because you stopped doing things, didn't you? Like putting colour in your hair or dye in your hair.
0: Yes, you see, I've got my white hair.
1: As a model, that's a big decision, right?
0: Well, I wasn't modelling because my agent said nobody wants to use me. So I left the agency and didn't see a point in colouring my roots. You know, when you're blonde, you have to colour those roots every month. And I just said, well, and then I cut it short. As you can see, it's short now too. And suddenly, everybody was saying they'd been trying to book me forever and they loved my white hair. And I was flown around the country because I had white hair. And around the, I was in Europe a lot. And now I'm very popular because it's unusual for a model to have short white hair.
1: So the career exploded once you embraced that.
0: Yes, and then, also I was very busy on social media. So I was on Twitter, which is X now. That's where I get most of my speaking engagements and my book sales, I would say. And then Instagram and Facebook is where I get my modeling jobs. Because then as you do a modeling job, you need to post and say how, or, you know, the background of it and tell a story. And that's how you remain relevant.
1: And do you think that there is enormous pressure on women to disappear quietly as they age?
0: There shouldn't be. And if there is, you've got to stop that yourself.
1: How do you do that? What's your advice to people?
0: Well, I would first of all, what is your talent? What do you want to do? Make everyone know about it. Just you go online and you do all the social media and you follow people who can work with you or employ you or share the same ideas. And then you make comments there. And it takes a while. I do still, in the beginning, I would say it's 8 hours a day. But now I'm about 4 hours a day on social media.
1: That's a lot, isn't it?
0: No, that's what I do. And then I get jobs.
1: So it works for you in the commercial sense, in the business sense, and this is your business right now. So the 4 hours a day is worth it, right? That's what you're saying.
0: Oh, yes. Oh, yes.
1: But how do you feel about children on social media? Because that's something that we're all grappling with, you know, when you have young children. You're worried about them. You're worried about how they're influenced, who is influencing them. I mean, that's not something that you would have had to consider, I'm sure, when your children were growing up.
0: I'm so glad I'm not a parent at the moment. I don't have children, but growing small children, but I do have lots of grandchildren. And I remember my daughter saying to look after her twins. And so then I was looking after them and it's a lot of work. And then they wanted to go on their iPads. I said, do it. then I had a bit of peace. So all my grandkids do spend a lot of time on the internet.
1: And can you understand if you were there, I mean, as a grandparent, you can hand them back, which is, I know lots of grandparents are very pleased about that fact, but do you worry about them and their access to social media? Is that a concern for you?
0: Well, so far I haven't had any concerns. Because as long as they're well behaved and they do their schoolwork and they are kind and considerate, then I'm happy about that.
1: Well, it's been lovely to talk to you, May. Thank you for joining us on the programme. The book is called Timeless, The Art of Reinvention and Resilience at Any Age by May Musk. Thank you for your time, May.
0: Thank you.
2: 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The best bits from the last 24 hours.
1: You're welcome to The Debrief. We're going to look back on some of the biggest stories of the week. And I'm joined in the studio by Europe correspondent with Euronews, Shona Murray, political correspondent with The Irish Times, Jack Horgan-Jones, and Liz Carolyn of The Briefing. You're all very welcome to the programme. Thank you for being here. I want to talk about the budget first, because fuel really sort of seemed to take up all the space this week, Jack. And is all the money going to be spent now on fuel?
4: Well, I have a list of things that I think are likely to be in the budget here, and there's 17 items so far that I have, and only three have double question marks written next to them, which suggests that they're kind of up for debate. But you're right, there's a big shift this week towards fuel, and they've sent some pretty clear signals on fuel as well. I think
1: like the excise duty, and the noises are, oh, we're going to extend this out. But that costs, what, is it a million a month?
4: 100 million a month.
1: 100 million a month to do that.
4: Yeah.
1: That is extraordinary. Where is that money going to come from?
4: So what's interesting with the excise holiday, such as it is that they haven't paid for that with day-to-day money. I think they've paid for a little bit with some of the reserve fund they put aside in last year's budget of €1 billion, and they've just said they were going to run a smaller surplus. So I don't know whether if they extend the excise kicking back in, as seems almost certain to be the case, if they announce that on budget day, whether that's actually going to affect the €8.5 billion they've said they have to play with budget, or they're just going to run a smaller surplus, which seems to be the solution to a lot of things.
1: It's a lot of money, but with the prices at over €2, in some cases up to €2.25 a litre for fuel, they've no choice. No choice, because that thing's going to kick off again if those excise charges go back on to the level that they were.
4: And like, this is the problem with temporary interventions. Like, I mean, look at the lower hospitality VAT rate. I mean, that was originally introduced way back when, during the recession. It took ages for them to turn it off, even though it was temporary. Then they brought it back in, then they took it away, then they brought it, and now it's permanent.
1: Yeah.
4: You know, like, there is this dynamic at the moment where, starting with COVID, they've used the exchequer to backstop firms and households up and down the country when there is an economic shock, and they don't seem to be able to break that pattern. And we are unique, as Shona will say. We're unique in Europe in some ways. Like, the forecourt prices are so much higher.
1: Yeah, I wanted to ask you about that, because we have successive government ministers and government representatives who come in here, and the first thing they say is, we have taken stronger action than anywhere else in Europe when it comes to fuel prices. Is that right? Have they just let it run? elsewhere?
5: There's been different interventions all across Europe, and France has intervened, but I think there's different ways of doing it. And there is a discussion, I know, at a finance minister's level, which was took place here in Dublin last week, about a windfall tax against energy companies that are earning so much money. But interventions take place in different ways, through tax, you know, to track tax levies or reducing tax on people. So I don't know if you can necessarily say Ireland is the only country has done something. Because, I mean, if you look at Spain, for example, Spain has much, after the full-scale invasion of Ukraine, the Spanish government then decided to really be aggressive when it came to investing in renewable energy. And I think it's about 70% of its energy comes from renewables. And then so it's far less relying on fossil fuels. So when you had the Strait of Hormuz closing and the energy prices going up, the Spanish electricity costs have just maintained a very low place because of the government interventions in the long term.
4: Isn't
5: Portugal.
4: The difference, though, in some ways, though, that with, like in Spain, you're talking about a long-term structural intervention to change how they generate electricity. We're talking about the deployment of exchequer reserves, which in turn are based on these bonanza corporation tax receipts. I think that is,
5: but
4: not
5: it's still learning from the full-scale invasion of Ukraine, saying that no more can we be relying constantly on fossil fuels coming from authoritarian regimes, which can turn it on and off as often as they want. Because we saw with Saudi Arabia, it refused to produce more oil when the oil prices went up after Russia's invasion of Ukraine. So Pedro Sanchez took a decision to use money from the exchequer to invest to ensure that Spain could be much more independent. And so it is much more long term. But it is dealing with a situation that Europeans are consistently confronted with and are not independent when it comes to
6: this. Well, and, I mean, the government have left themselves with no choice. And I mean, a part of that is the lock-in, same with the VAT. But it's not just that, you know, it's very hard to take something away. It's also that the government have told people, if you block the ports, if you block O'Connell Street, then we will give in to your demands. So they're in a worse position now than they were when they put this in terms of their sort of leverage. But on second to Shona's point, you know, the fact that we are so dependent on fossil fuels that travel through a very thin strait, you know, is something that we've been aware of for a very long time. And this is all the consequence of a failure over the last 20 years to be investing in domestic energy sovereignty, decarbonisation of the economy.
1: Do you know what? I thought about that this week a lot, because 700,000 homes using kerosene to heat their homes, home heating oil, 700,000. And that is there's going to have to be a subvention, and there will be. We've heard that in the budget. Give them almost free air-to-water heat pumps. Let's do that instead.
6: And instead, what we're seeing at the moment is, you know, like there was a lot of progress in the last coalition government towards, you know, subsidies, like actually giving people resources to be able to do heat pumps to sort of...
1: When the Greens were in.
6: When the Greens were in.
1: And now that they're continuing that. But it's always the case that if you want to modernise your home and be less reliant on fossil fuels, you have to spend a lot of money, even with the grants in place.
6: It would be. And, you know, if we're going to give a $1.2 billion subsidy to the transport industry, that doesn't leave the kind of space that we need for the structural changes, which will mean that you know, we've had two back-to-back crises with Ukraine and with Iran. That the trend there is for more and more and more of this disruption and a greater need for energy sovereignty and for greater efficiency in the system. And so trying to backpedal and deal with crises rather than think about the structural changes is not going to work.
1: Mm. I'm interested to know what you have question marks beside. And is one of those things childcare? Because we have been told that it's going to be groundbreaking what they're doing on childcare?
4: I don't have a question mark next to them doing something on childcare.
1: Is this going to happen?
4: They have signalled this early and often, along with the income tax cuts. So it's, to my mind, over the line that something will come. The question is, you know, what the quantum of that is going to be, what the split is between a higher subsidy rate for parents, improving something for people who are working in the sector. We know that conditions are not great there for many people working there, and then trying to do something to keep the suppliers, the firms themselves, active in the market, because they've been very unhappy with the frozen fees core funding arrangement. But look, they have put such an emphasis on this that they have to do something to move the dial on the cost of childcare, which is crippling for many households up and down the country.
1: Is this part of your life now? Are you at that stage? Childcare?
4: Very much much. So what gave it away? Was it the use of the word crippling?
6: It's the bags under the app.
1: But you know what it is? When you're in the situation, you don't have the energy to shout about it. And then you're out the other side and you sort of forget about
4: this
1: it.
4: This is it.
1: You know?
4: It's transient. It's a period of a very intense and extreme expense that is
5: awful.
4: But it stops
5: people having more children.
4: It stops people having more children.
5: And that's different. It does. I mean, people can't afford more than two children if they want to have three or four, if they want to continue in the workplace.
1: You can't have two and put them in creche.
5: Exactly. That's the thing.
1: It's
5: not even about whether a mother wants to stay in the workplace. Of course, she would obviously have that ability to do so. But the implications for, let's say, demographics, the economy, and Europe is an aging continent that has implications for innovation. It has implications for who's going to pay for pensions. And there's this complaint across Europe from member states saying we're so old and decrepit. Mm. But why didn't you do anything about childcare, you know, decades ago when it was very clear that that this cost was going way up? So, and I think Ireland is probably one of the worst countries for that, because I know in Belgium, for example, there are better tax incentives, not just when it comes to childcare, but other things like, for example, stage or camps during the summer. Yeah. You get a lot of tax back. Like you when you put your kids in a camp, it's much cheaper than Ireland, but also you give them your PPS number and the tax comes back at the end of the year.
1: Similarly
5: with school, that goes for like little gym or any of those little after school activities you can do. And then after school is about 5 or 10 euro an hour the 2 or 3 hours after school when kids can't need to be picked up at 5 or 6. So it's much cheaper. It's much more geared towards working families rather than not being able to afford it. And then you have some creches that are, half the price of an Irish creche. So that does exist.
1: With space, and availability.
6: It's an economic no-brainer. Like, I'm just emerging out the other side. I'm kind of in senior infants now. We're just down to the after school. But when I look back, like, it was such a crisis. Like, calling around. I got a place at 20 months. Like, childcare for babies does not exist and we have 6 months of maternity leave. It's such an acute period of crisis. And, you know, every person's like, it's as if this has never happened before, and yet it happens 60,000 times a year.
5: But no wonder. I wonder now, if we did have proper childcare, would people have bigger families? Because I know many people, including myself, that the consideration of having another child is, do we really want to go through all of that? And then you're worried about the cost.
6: Families, but there's also just the maintaining your career for those somewhere between, say, 4 and 8 years, depending on the size of your family. So then when you're out the other side of it, you have you can keep going, you can keep building, you can keep paying your mortgage, you can support your kids. It's just such an economic no-brainer. And to put that burden on individual families at a time when they're kind of really struggling, it just doesn't make any economic sense.
4: The depth of the political promise making on this program for government is remarkable. 200 quid per child per month. Now, maybe there's some parts of the country where they are at that or close to it, but I wouldn't say it's the case across the vast ways of the country. They're going to have to not just deploy huge amounts of taxpayers' money to get there, but it seems to me they'd have to kind of structurally reorganise the entire childcare sector. So they need to start making progress on that. This is the second budget of 5. Like, that is a multi-year project, and that's why I think they need to, really, I think they said themselves, groundbreaking budget, but like, people need to feel that.
5: Yeah.
4: You know?
5: But also for single mothers or fathers who are better off then just taking benefits from the state rather than actually working, because it doesn't make economic sense to be away from your kids and also only making ends meet by paying for childcare. So for mothers or fathers who don't have another partner, then they come out of the sort of poverty line and they can have, careers and ambition themselves rather than staying at home if they don't want to.
1: Even in situations where there are two parents in the family.
5: Sometimes that does make no sense either.
1: Yeah, one of them is working to pay the fees and you're just doing it to keep your career.
5: Yeah.
1: Mm. And that's soul destroying, isn't it?
5: Yeah.
1: If you're working to pay creche fees.
5: Totally. Goes without saying, And then also you have the feeling that maybe I'd just be better off at home spending time with my kids, which everybody wants to do anyway. But the idea of working is that you build up a reserve of money to invest in your children and their education and their future.
6: But I mean, there is also the structural problem of you get 6 months of 240 euros a week and then you're basically on your, most employees, if you're self-employed, you are kind of on your own. And there just are not, like, baby rooms are a myth, or, a creche may maintain maintain a small baby room for the younger siblings of the, you know, the other kids that it wants to keep in the school. There's just nothing there. And it's like, we've designed a system which presumes there are grandparents, or there are, you know what I mean, there is somebody who can step in, or that you can afford to pay somebody to come into your home.
4: And this is, the system is still largely built around the notion that, like, only one income is needed in the household.
6: And schools are built around that.
4: It's largely built around the notion that, like, women will stay at home, even though the economic reality of nearly every household up and down the country is that two incomes.
1: We had a creche owner on during the week, and she has people coming to her saying, we're thinking of having a baby in 2028. Can we put a name down of a child that hasn't been conceived yet?
6: My friends have called the creche before they told their husband. The creche knew before their husband knew, honestly. Because I called while pregnant, and I got a place when my baby was 20 months old.
1: Yeah.
6: I never even saw it. I just sent the money.
1: How did you manage up to the 20-month mark? How did you cope? Juggling?
6: Well, my partner and I went to 80%. We had 3 days a week of my sister-in-law's mother, wonderful woman, absolute God saver. We drove from Dundrum to Walkinstown every morning and every afternoon on the M50 and worked till 10 o'clock at night to make up the hours. And like, it was just, you're so stretched thin to try. And I'm trying to pay income tax here. You know, I'm trying to.
1: Why are we so frazzled? Does anyone know why we're so frazzled?
6: Yeah. Going to my doctor, I was like, I think I'm low on iron. Your iron is fine.
1: Your life. Yeah. Listen, I'm dying to talk to you, Shona, about Brexit Tony Blair's foundation. I know, back to Brexit, but I heard Tony Blair's policy guy on Radio 4 talking about this idea that Andy Burnham should look at Britain rejoining. Ah, who wants to go there? But he talked about this Canadian idea that Ursula von der Leyen floated, you know, associate membership. Do you think that that's anywhere? I mean, is that just a dose now for the EU to have to consider that, given the 10 years that happened?
5: Yeah, well, first of all, Tony Blair should not really intervene in this conversation because people are allergic to him. And so I even thought, I mean, as a person who would like to see the EU or the UK rejoin the EU, I even got a sort of a surge of whatever he says, I'm against, because of the Iraq war and because of his role in the Middle East and so on. So anyway, but besides that, the associate membership is, as Americans would say, a nothing burger. Nobody knows what that is. Yeah. It's a sort of a tool. It's a sort of, let's see what you think it is and so on. But it wouldn't work for the UK because, geographically speaking, the UK is a competitor to the European Union. So the only thing that's on offer for the UK is either in the single market or sort of a series of engagements with trade. But the UK will have to abide by the EU's regulatory system when it comes to, obviously, you know, exports and so on. So they could join the single market, maybe not the full-on European Union, but they don't want to do that because they don't want freedom of movement. So we're back to square one. And I just don't think that the British government will be ready to engage in that properly. Andy Burnham knows, though, that the UK, for its economy to get, you know, to get growing again, it does need to be in the EU single market, because even the UK economy is also an economy of services. It's not just an export economy, and people can't work in the European Union, so they can't. So there's no proper engagement. Even visas are hard to come by for anybody who wants to work in the EU. It's a disaster for the UK economy.
1: For immigration into the UK, it didn't work.
5: Yeah,
1: you know, it was a turkey.
5: Totally. But everybody said that all along, by the way, because of the economy in the UK, they need migrants. And so who else was going to come in if you're getting rid of Polish people, Romanians and so on, other than, obviously, Indian people and other people who were not in the European Union? Because and then even with that, you had, fruit farms and so on, all their fruit going.
1: Seasonal workers.
5: But those exist anymore.
6: Britain is poorer. Like, you go to London now, and I lived there for years. I go back now, there are more people on the streets. There are shops that are closed. Like, the pubs are kind of half empty. A pint now costs like six or, like, you know, it's Britain is poorer and more expensive because Brexit knocked 6 to 8% off the GDP of the country.
5: And investment is down by about 10 to 15% as well. So it's nowhere near growing.
6: They just decided it's the small boat's fault. It's the immigrants' fault.
5: Even though the small boats, actually, if they were within the European Union and the Dublin regulation, then France would have an obligation to take some of those people back.
6: They are living in a fantasy world. It's like a national psychosis. And, like, Labour are completely buying into it.
4: What's equally kind of fantastical, though, about this notion that the UK could rejoin the European Union is the idea that you would take one incredibly scarring political event which really ruptured British politics and just kind of flick the switch back with another referendum. Yeah. I don't buy into that. I think that I could see a world absolutely in which the UK comes closer to the European Union cooperation, not only on economic matters, but perhaps on security and defence, where there
5: which
4: are...
5: Which they are doing, they are, but they have to doing. Be much closer on economic matters though.
4: But I think the idea of a second referendum and then everything is fine.
5: But what they could do though, what they could do, I think...
6: They'll never have another referendum.
5: No, but they will have to have a referendum if it's going to happen. But what they could do is, Andy Burnham could do, if he was allowed to negotiate with the EU, maybe rejoin the single market, but they'd have to take out the full freedoms and then put that to referendum. It's not the EU, it's the Norway model. Norway is a fully fledged member of the single market and in Schengen. Yeah. They won't join Schengen, but that's okay. And then you have the Norway model, which Brexiteers were spouting for years before they had their Brexit. Nigel Farage says it. All of those Brexiteers said, oh, if you could just have what Norway has, and then just feed it right back to them.
4: How do they feel about this in Brussels? How does the Eurocrat world feel about this?
5: Well, the thing is that the Boris Johnson and Lord Frost people, they were so belligerent and, you know, so abrasive and so, you know, disrespectful. But they kind of regard this new Labour government as somebody they can work with. Yeah. But do they really want to reopen it? No. And certainly they have to say that as a bloc of 27, their priority and their responsibility is to maintain the European Union and not do what it can for the Brits to just rejoin, to settle, as you said, this moment of political scarring and a political crisis. That's not their job.
4: Yeah.
6: It'll need to be a whole new generation. We're talking 10, 20 years before they even consider, like, they've only ever, they're not a referendum culture anyway. This was like their second ever national referendum. Like they'll just come up with fantasies and they'll think AI is going to save everything and AI will save the NHS. Like it's just they have to go through more pain before they can realize.
1: It is interesting though that for a time you weren't allowed to mention Brexit and now it's creeping back in and there seems to be an option around it again, which is a definite shift.
4: It's because the results of it, as Liz was saying, are so ruinous.
5: Yeah.
4: You know, that people are kind of gradually waking up to this. But again, I don't think that, I don't know exactly what the opinion polling is
5: at
4: the moment.
5: It's very much in support of rejoining.
4: I don't think that, look, we're going to have a conversation ultimately on this island about what the grounds are for another referendum. Yeah. I don't think that a few opinion polls saying, geez, maybe that was a mistake after all, are grounds for just diving back into it.
5: But if Burnham could put something and say, look, we are going to rejoin the single market, but we will have a lever, let's say, if it's felt that immigration is doing harm to our resources, then, you know, we can pull that lever.
1: All right, listen, we have to leave it there. Shona Murray, thank you very much. Jack Horgan-Jones and Liz Carroll, thank you all for being with us.
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2: on News Talk. I was talking to Clane and Sarah here on yesterday's programme. They're two women in their early 20s, and they got in touch to tell us about their experiences of dealing with loneliness.
3: I got a job offer there a few weeks ago, and the only people I texted were my mum and my dad and the family group chat. They're like the only people I texted. And that also, like, it's little things like that that I've kind of built up over the last few months. But that to me, like the fact that I had no one else to text was crazy. I was like, whoa. Like, that's insane. Like, how have I not got friends? So it is quite tough from that perspective, just not having anybody to tell good news to, essentially, or if you're feeling like not overly great, being able to tell them about it. Like, it's very hard not having that. Like
4: you're sitting in on a Saturday night, like, and my mom has done this a few times. She's like, oh, like, you're not going out, like, you're not going to the pub. Like, she actually said to me a few weeks ago, she's like, you're 25, like, why aren't you out tonight? And I was like, I literally couldn't turn around and go, I have no one to go out with. I was like, oh, I just decided, you know, I felt like a night in. I literally couldn't turn around and be like, no, I actually don't have anybody to go out with. Like, I literally, I have no one to pick up the phone and text and be like, here, do you want to go and get a drink?
5: It does feel like you're the only one in the world because of social media. That is everyone posting out every weekend and during the week and going on holidays, and you're just, well, I'm just sitting at home looking at it, and I'm like, oh, I don't experience any of that.
2: So that is Clane and Sarah, who share their stories with us on the programme, and they struck a chord with a lot of people of all ages, actually, not just those in their 20s. Listeners getting in touch with us overnight, just sending us in emails to share their own experiences. Clodagh is with me on the programme today. Clodagh, you heard the two girls yesterday. What was your reaction?
6: Hi, Andrea. Thank you so much for having me on. My reaction was actually quite one of really relating to that, to be honest. I know women in their early to mid-20s are suffering a lot of with loneliness, and they're finding it very hard to meet people. I feel like unless you have a very well-established group of friends from school, you're within the GAA, look, it's very hard to meet new people, like-minded women in this country for some reason, and I'm not surprised by that at all.
2: And is that always the case, Clodagh, or is it just that maybe people are talking about it more, that they're willing to maybe express those stories and those experiences?
6: Yeah, I think it's become more normalised to speak about how you're actually feeling. And obviously, like, the positive side of TikTok has encouraged people to be more forthcoming with that. And I guess on Clane's, I'm not sure, you know, I can't speak for her, but with the attraction that it's gotten, I'm sure people have reached out and said, look, do you want to come for a coffee one of the days? I'm around your local area. And to be honest, it can be so positive, telling your story, being so honest and raw with your feelings, because it can bring you more like-minded people who also feel that way, and then you can, you know, make friends that way, and it can really blossom into something really positive.
2: Have you experienced this yourself?
6: Yeah, I actually have. I moved abroad 2 years ago, and that's really where I felt the feelings of isolation and loneliness. And to be honest, when I came home, I realised that it's not just a problem when you're abroad, it's very much here. And I came home and I realised that women in my area, which is Trim and the wider Meath area, really need a social outlet. And I kind of took it into my own hands, really, and I made a women's social group around Trim. And it's just really a place where women, like-minded women in their 20s and 30s and of all ages, really can come together in a judgment-free space and, you know, kind of have an opportunity to speak and chat and socialise. Other women who are also looking for that connection and like to make genuine friends as adults, because as we said, it's very hard these days.
2: Fair play to you, Clodagh, for actually, you know, doing something about it, because I'm sure that probably wasn't an easy thing to do.
6: No, I suppose like it's always daunting when you're taking a leap into something like that, because you know, you have that kind of thing in the back of your head. Oh, is this a bit whatever? Am I cringing myself out? Like, are people going to judge me for this? But to be honest, all of that goes out the window when you're in your mid to late 20s and you actually feel like Clane, you want to make genuine friendships. You want to speak to people. You want to get out there and do something. Like with our group, I just found that you would have to travel into Dublin in order to do something nice, like an activity, whatever it is, if it's paint and sip or maybe a yoga and coffee morning, an activity that promotes going on your own, meeting other people, actually socializing, not just going and kind of doing your class and moving on. It's encouraging people to go on their own and meet friends and doing that. So I felt as if you would have to travel into Dublin to do that. So I decided, you know, we'll make something more local. And to be honest, it's made a difference in my girls' lives and mine, hugely. Like, I, for the first time in a long time, have a sense of community now, and I feel like I've made friends. And, you know, I go to them, we have a group chat, I'm like, does anyone want to come for a walk around Trim? And, like, you get maybe 5-10 girls, and it turns into a really lovely evening, and your mood lifts, everything lifts, because, yeah, you're getting out and about, you're getting your steps in, but also you're talking to new people.
2: Mm-hmm. And just meeting people. I mean, making friends. Because I know that some people, you know, maybe yesterday took from this that this is kind of younger people talking about maybe not having a partner or trying to meet, you know, a girl or a guy. That's not what this is about. This is actually about just making friends, Clodagh.
6: Yeah, exactly. Like, this is not about that at all. Like, getting out and being social, it's about doing a different activity, socialising, having a laugh, and just, you know, sharing a story from your day or your week, or just talking about anything. Because, you know yourself, you're speaking to anybody, and, like, when the vibes are good, your entire week or your entire mood lifts, and, like, it turns your week into a much better one. And we really need to start kind of prioritising friendships and connections, because that's what we need.
2: How many people, roughly, like, you, obviously your group you've organised, I take it it's well attended, Clodagh?
6: It would be, yeah. I mean, for Trim and the wider Mead area, it's very good numbers. We have a group chat at the moment that has 100 members, 100 women.
2: Oh, God, right.
6: And then I do try and organise monthly events that are affordable. It's a non-profit organisation, and, you know, I'll try and change up the events, whether it's a paint and sip, or it's a book swap social, or it's a jiving and line dancing class. You know, we'll try and change
2: whatever,
6: it's
2: something for everybody, kind of.
6: Exactly, it's something for everybody. And, like, you'll get around 20, 25, 30 people. It depends what it is, obviously, and, like, the availability and stuff. Obviously, the local area is great for community centres and, you know, booking out rooms and stuff like that. So we try and keep it very local and support it and stuff.
2: Yeah, but sure, even, like, 100 members in the town of Trim and kind of surrounding area alone. And I know Clane yesterday told us about some of the replies she got from people who, you know, who her story resonated with them. They too felt very lonely. They were talking about how difficult it was to make friends in their own areas, and about trying to set up groups now in Cork and in Dublin and Wicklow and Kildare, I think was mentioned as well. For anybody listening, Clodagh, today, that maybe thinks, do you know what, actually, tomorrow now, Saturday, is the day I'm going to go and just make an effort and join one of these groups. Where can people get in touch with you?
6: You can get in touch with me on Instagram or Facebook. It's at Just The Girls Social. You'll find me there. Please drop me a message. Everybody is so welcoming. There's a link there to join our WhatsApp group. If ever you want to get a coffee, go for a little walk, or there's something on in the local area and you want someone to go with, just pop a message in. It's a judgment-free zone, no pressure, and it's just really, really good vibes.
2: Emails lunchtimelive@newstalk.com if you want to share your own experience with us. Mila is with us here, Clodagh, on the line as well. So you set up the Sunflower Sessions. Is that something similar to Clodagh, Mila?
0: Yeah, absolutely. Hello, how are you guys
7: doing? Good.
0: So Sunflower Sessions is very, very similar to that. It was born out of that place, or that feeling of being lonely, honestly. In our 20s, me and my best friend had just finished, and we realized that for the first time in our lives, we didn't have something to do, or we didn't have people around us that had similar interests. You know, everybody goes off on their own walks of life. They start 9-to-5 jobs. They move country. And me and my best friend, KK, just felt like this massive lack of people and lack of connection and lack of a way to meet people that wasn't outside of drinking as well. And that's where Sunflower Sessions started.
2: And that's where it started. And roughly how many people are signed up to that, Mila?
0: Well, it really depends. We have a lot of different events. We try to keep them as intimate as possible so people can really get to know each other and meet people. So we have, our events are usually about 50 people per event. And it's, just trying to keep it as small as possible so people can socialise as much as possible within that group.
2: And this is your group, it's just for women, is it?
0: Nope, not just for women. It's for everybody. Everybody who wants to come can come to our events.
2: Everybody can go. But Clodagh, your group is just for women?
6: Yes, it is.
2: It is, women. Yeah. But just to be clear about this, this isn't an issue that's just affecting women.
6: Absolutely not.
2: You know, it's affected men as well. And like, just to give you, Mila, a sample today, right, of some of the messages coming in. Like, this person got in touch with me on Instagram yesterday to tell me that they were listening to Clane and Sarah on the show. And I feel that my own son, who's 24 years of age, is in this very same position. Now, this is a message that has come in from this lad's father. His dad got in touch with me to say, listening to the two girls on the show, I recognised his own situation is very similar. I never hear him talk about socialising with anybody. I never hear him talk about going out or meeting people of his own age. I've often wondered if there's any groups, you know, that he could join or places he could go that aren't sports clubs or sports teams or heading down the pub. And I'm just wondering if anybody has information about where we can find that out. So, Mila, I suppose your own group might be suitable there.
0: Yeah, so there is a lot of things happening across Ireland, which is amazing. And these third spaces for people to socialise and meet people, I think a big part of that, and that's really important to touch on as well, is the socialising outside of the pub and also outside of sports clubs, places that can feel a little bit more insular, that you're like interjecting yourself into a group, like to go and meet up with people in a pub feels very, can feel intimidating for people. And then to join a sports group can also feel quite intimidating. And these third spaces where people can be brought in or they can go in, and everybody is there for that same purpose of just doing something good and socializing and feeling good. And if they don't want to socialize, if they don't feel like it, that they can be in the company of other people
2: that are doing those.
0: Yeah, exactly. And it's really, I think it's so important, and it's something that is really growing across Ireland right now. And that is exactly what Sunfire Sessions is. It is that third space for people to just come into a room and feel immediate connection or feel immediately safe and have somewhere or something to do in the evening.
2: This texter here tells me, I moved to Ireland from the UK 3 years ago and I've really struggled to make friends. I find Irish people are lovely. They're super welcoming on a surface level. Mm-hmm. But once they have their friends, I find it very difficult for them to let you in. Another listener tells me, if you're not interested in sport, it's extremely hard to join a community in Ireland. Another listener tells me, I listened to the show yesterday about how difficult it is to make friends, and I think my own son is in the same situation. He comes out for drinks with me and his father every weekend. He comes on holidays with us, and I'm really curious as to how I broach this topic.

0: to also following COVID, and I think we began to really focus on it around that time. I suppose all the good things came out of remote working, giving people flexibility and all of that. But I think it also sort of shone a light, if you like, on those who are at home and remote working at home and not having the other kind of natural supports that work can give. That has over time become a problem. Mm-hmm. And I think a lot of 20-year-olds are in that, you know, 20 to 30, 20 to 35 are in that grouping, you know, where they don't mind, you know, many people of 35 have children and they don't mind working remotely because it's giving them all this flexibility. But if you're at the stage in your life where some of your friends have gone to Australia, you've decided to stay here with your job, and or you've been and now you're back, and you really do have to regroup. I mean, in many ways, transition times, like, you always lose bunches of friends as life goes on because you're leaving school, you're leaving college, you're leaving that job. So you're always shifting a little. And I think something just particular has happened for the 20-year-olds in, you know, in 20 to 30, that kind of tranche of people, if you're a cohort of people now. And I just think it's incredible what the girls there have been mentioning, especially with Mila about the Sunflower group and also Clodagh. I love this. I actually had been following it on Instagram. And I thought, wow, this is exactly what's needed. People need that space. And I've seen it a little bit in Toronto, actually, where people can go and just play games somewhere.
1: Yeah.
0: Where they can just, you know, take down games, have a coffee. But it's an intentional kind of thing where it's a kind of a chat and meet, you know, or meet and chat night. And it's not intended for, you know, romance or picking sort of potential partners. It's really for friendship. Mm-hmm. And I know these are done, I think I got the impression one of them were single-sex girls only, just the girls social, and one is mixed. And I think in a way it's kind of a pity if it's not mixed, but it's also nice that people have that kind of separate space because we all love our girlfriends. And loneliness is just such a huge issue, Andrea. It's such a health issue.
1: The messages, Stephanie, coming in, you know, over the past 24 hours since we started talking about this with Clayne yesterday, it's actually very upsetting, to be honest with you. You know, there's something very sad about it when we're going through the emails, you know.
0: And it's, you know, I mean, obviously I hear it a lot down the Zoom line, if you like, and with people that I work with. Loneliness is a real factor. And it's not about, you know, there's no fault lines here. You know, some people, you know, don't make friends so easily. We're way past all that. We actually, what we're looking at here is a sociological kind of shift in our, you know, kind of a shift in the way we, our society is kind of formatted. And I think that, you know, both, you know, policy-wise, you know, the health services, I think corporates and organizations where people work, I think they have to be really active around this to help people to continue to build connections.
1: I know on the team when we were going through the emails yesterday afternoon and earlier this morning, there was just a real sense of, like, you could really feel how lonely people are from just reading their words on paper. Just to go back to that previous text, Stephanie, how would you suggest those parents broach this topic with their son, who I take it must be early 20s, I think, from that message?
0: Yeah. And you see, but I think, first of all, I mean, the father's obviously picking up something there. You know, he's not going out, he's not, you know, not socializing. He may find that all his friends are away, or they've moved on, or now they're in bigger relationships. We all remember that in our 20s. You know, somebody gets kind of connected into a serious relationship quicker. Now they're gone off your social page. And that can be very difficult. But I think it can be opened in a very simple way and say, hey, you know, I was listening to this really interesting thing on the radio the other day. Made me think about how hard it is for you to meet people now. I think that's where I would be. How difficult it is that you have, you know, so many people are moving, going away, all the guys you were in college with or who you work with, you don't see them. Well, have you thought about these? I think that's where I would be. I would just say, have a look at these, see what these people are doing. There may be something in it for you. I don't think you can go a lot further than that. I also think that you can, I don't think there's anything wrong with people coming out with their parents. It can be kind of, it's a way of modelling, isn't it, and learning and all sorts of things. But you want them to have their own grouping. And making that journey too comfortable is quite important, that it's not so comfortable that the need and desire to be with your own group gets kind of eclipsed, you know, becomes just handy, go out for a big meal with your parents, you know, and a few drinks.
1: Yeah,
0: and it fills the night.
1: This texter here says it's a different scenario.

0: But I used to have friends, but since we hit our 30s and 40s, they've got married, some have had kids, they just aren't available to meet up anymore. Our lives are in very different directions, says this texter. And another listener says, just to push it back a little bit, I find many children and teenagers, they're also extremely lonely. Youth clubs are often the answer, but I find that adults will not put themselves out to become leaders and volunteers. Claire in Leitrim suggesting that Volunteer Ireland can often be a great way where people can register and get involved and meet people in their local areas. And another texter tells me that they too started a social club in Wicklow called the Wicklow Women's Social 3 months ago, just because of the lack of community services, and it's made a huge difference. We've over 300 women in the group chat. We've had so many different events, and it's actually done us the world of good. You can find us on Instagram also, and that's Wicklow Women's Social. Just a flavour now of some of the different approaches that have been taken across the country to try and deal with loneliness. If you want to listen back to those stories, podcasts are up on Go Loud app. You can subscribe there to Lunchtime Live. For the moment though, Clodagh, Mila and Stephanie Regan, thanks a million to you all for joining us on the programme today.
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0: Now, from surfing to Lonely Planet's best experiences, Laura Donnelly, news editor for Music and Entertainment and Barra Media, is with me in studio to tell us about some of the stories from around the country this week that we just might have missed. How's things?
2: Absolutely. There's loads going on. Yeah. I can't keep up.
0: I know. There's plenty of things happening around the country. What's going on in Wicklow this week?
2: Well, Samuel Beckett is being celebrated his Wicklow roots. So a unique new staging of Samuel Beckett's Waiting for Godot will bring audiences to the Wicklow Mountains. So this will bring them to the playwright's most famous work to landscape, which he had which had a great bearing on his childhood and early life. So he does have Dublin links, but also close ties with Wicklow, Greystones in particular. So the Becketts had a holiday hideaway near the harbour in Greystones. So that's the link there. And this promises to be sort of a very exciting opportunity for diehard fans. So it's taking place this Sunday. It's organised in association with the Whale Theatre in Greystones. And it takes place in the mountains. And organisers describe the area as the birthplace of these works. Audience members travel by bus from Greystones before walking to a secret location where there's a sculpture which will form the centrepiece for the play. It's described as an unmissable new experience for
0: very
2: fans.
0: Good.
2: And that's this Sunday. So if the weather is nice,
0: yeah, that'd
2: be a great day
0: over the
2: in
0: weekend.
2: The Wicklow Mountains.
0: Now, this is an interesting one about wild wedding confessions. Mm-hmm. Go!

0: Now, this is the tale of a maid of honour. Now, I'm bridesmaid for the first time next year, so I'm learning a lot from this. Mainly what not to do. Yeah. So it's about leaving something behind in a hotel. You haven't left your phone charger plugged in the hotel room. This is something completely different. A maid of honour contacted the Sleeve Russell in Cavan to talk about, to warn them about something she'd left behind. So this is Lauren, who emailed to say she left a forgotten Child of Prague statue after a late night weather ritual. So she told staff she is completely normal and a responsible adult before she gets into the details of what happened. So the bridal party snuck out the night before the wedding in their pajamas to do this ritual in order to guarantee good weather. It involved burying two sausages in the ground, one cooked, one raw, as a weather offering. Then hiding.
1: I've never heard of this.
0: No, I didn't know about this either. Then hiding a fork in a bush, which Lauren told the staff she had brought that from home, so she didn't want to be accused of theft.
1: Shouldn't take theirs.
0: As if this whole story isn't absolutely wild. And then chanting a spell, which was bought from an Etsy witch. Then the group also bared their chests to the moon three times, based on a rule they made up themselves before they put the Child of Prague statue on a window ledge to handle weather duty. The weather on the day was perfect. So I'm slightly concerned that this is the thing we need to be doing. But the statue was left behind. But
2: can you imagine the CCTV footage of this?
0: Can you imagine if you were staying in that hotel the night before the wedding and you're like, what's all that ructions and chaos outside? And you see a group of bridesmaids burying sausages in the ground.
2: So this all emerged because the Sleeve Russell posted
0: it on social media.
2: The letter, didn't
0: yeah,
2: it?
0: Yeah, of the maid of honour, Lauren, telling them what she'd done and looking for the Child of Prague to be returned. So the hotel says, the Child of Prague has been safely located, posted home, everything is fine, the weather on the day was great. So it's just a funny story of the lengths people go to for that all-important weather for the day and for the photos and all, but I'm not sure I'm going to be that committed next year. Just so my brides know.
2: A lot of Child of Prague's put out all right the night before. The I'm sure we'll get some great listener rituals now.
0: Yeah, everything else I just haven't heard of.
2: No.
0: I didn't know.
2: Email
0: that was expected.
2: Us lunchtime live at newstalk.com. A very different kind of Olympics kicking off.
0: Yes, the Skills Olympics. So there's an Irish team on the road to Shanghai for the Skills Olympics, which take place this weekend. So following months of training and preparation, 16 young Irish competitors are on their way to represent Ireland at World Skills Shanghai. There's 1,400 competitors from over 70 countries, 64 different skill areas. You might be wondering what type of skills are at this. Mm. So there's auto technology, electrical installations, cyber security, cookery, beauty therapy, logistics and freight forwarding.
2: I was looking at some of the photographs. There's welding, cabinet making, but it's a lovely way to acknowledge, you know, people that are just very good at.
0: Yeah, and they're young and they're trying something different, and sure, half the country's represented. You've Galway, Cork, Laois, Waterford, Meath, Cavan, Monaghan, Clare, Kerry, Dublin, Mayo, Donegal and Limerick all taking
2: best
0: part. And that's a best of luck to all of them.
2: Now, we're looking for the country's best surf destination.

0: Dundorin's been picked for this.
1: Sure is.
0: Locals
1: will be going mad about this now because they don't want people knowing about the surf spot at all.
0: Oh, well, I'm about to tell you everything. The top junior surfers from 20 countries across Europe are heading to Bundoran for the Euro Surf Junior Championships over the next week. Takes place over 10 days, opens tomorrow, and it's the first time Ireland will host the Euro Surf Junior Championships, having previously hosted the Senior Championships a couple of times. So this is really significant for surfers who want to get to the Olympics in LA and then further on to Brisbane in 2032. So it's described as the pathway for young surfers who aspire for Olympic selection. The European Surfing Federation says Bundoran was identified as the official venue following a thorough evaluation process. It will be streamed online, but also people can walk right up to watch it and you can view it over the next 10 days.
1: You can just stand along any of the cliff walks.
0: Yeah, you can.
1: Over the coming days.
0: Yeah, there's no need for any tickets or anything like that. So there's 14 surfers on the Irish team. They're mainly from the Northwest, of course, and the Western Seaboard, with one team member from the East Coast. A lot of them are already there. So teams arrived last weekend and they've been training in what's described, and I'm sure you'll agree, lovely conditions.
1: Oh yeah.
0: Probably
1: beautiful scenic views.
0: Better than any of them have seen in their own countries, according to reports. And you'll back that up, I'm sure.
1: Yeah, oh, absolutely. Yeah, I'm going to head up at the weekend, so I'll probably I'll get to view some of it for myself.
0: See it for yourself.
1: Some of the surf destination spots, listeners telling, how could you not have mentioned Lahinch, Strandhill and Sligo, Mullaghmore as well, also in County Sligo. Yeah, two beautiful spots, but...
0: Yeah, well, where it's at for the next 10 days is Bundoran, and of course, you'll be there too.
1: Now, finally...

0: to Galway now. So Killary Fjord in Galway has been named as one of the world's best travel experiences in the Lonely Planet listings for 2027. It's among 50 destinations chosen for inclusion in the latest guide, described as a collection of unforgettable locations. It's described as a strong contender for the most breathtaking place in the country. Tourism Ireland says its inclusion is superb recognition of the area, including the wider Connemara area. It's also a reflection, they say, of the unique appeal and a special destination for overseas visitors. And this is what people are told when they're coming here. A rich history and time to slow down and spend time in nature. So I suppose it's always good for somewhere in Ireland to be part of Lonely Planet, because, I mean, you're up against lot of international greats.
1: Yeah, when you're getting a listing in the Lonely Planet, but also to be crowned one of the country's best travel experiences.
0: Yeah, it takes it all in. So
1: it's unbelievable.
0: Yeah, I mean, if something is described as breathtaking, you know, before you even get into everything else that's in the local area, that's kind of what I suppose a tourist wants, especially when you take in, you know, that the weather in Ireland can be hit and miss.
1: Absolutely.
0: But at least people are being told that it's in the 2027 guide of best places to go.
1: That is, of course, Laura Donnelly. Laura, thanks a million.
0: Thank you.
1: For joining us here on Lunchtime Live this Friday with all of the stories that you just might have missed from around the country this week.
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0: On September 25th, 1976, a group of Dublin teenagers gathered in a suburban kitchen in Artane. And as you two celebrate 50 years of success, do we celebrate them enough? 1800 453 106, that is the number. Singer and tenor Paul Byram is with me here on Lunchtime Live today. Paul, do we celebrate you two enough in your view?
1: Lovely to talk to you again. I do think we celebrate them. Do we celebrate them enough? I don't know how you measure that. I mean, if you were to ask the lads themselves, they probably have answers for that. But I think the best way you can ever measure an artist being celebrated is by ticket sales, you know, and album sales. Now, obviously, album sales have changed a lot in recent years. It's all about downloads and streams. But whenever they announce a concert in Ireland, I mean, it always sells out. Mm. They always sell out. I mean, they could do 2-3 nights in Croke Park, no problem at all. So that is a way of measuring it, per se. I think there's an awful lot of people in Ireland who wouldn't have much time for necessarily some of the people in the band. The music, they probably, there's an awful lot of people that wouldn't be interested in their music. And that's neither here nor there. You're going to get that with every artist and every person. I remember, very short story for you. I remember years ago, I was living in New York at the time, and we were talking maybe 2012 or so, and Jimmy Fallon was taking over The Late Show on NBC. And between the jigs and the reels, I got invited to the opening night of the show. And part of that was that we were escorted up to the roof of the Rockefeller Center, okay? And there's only about 50 of us. And I thought, my God, what have I got myself into here? And with that, Jimmy Fallon comes out, introduces, welcome to the new Late Show. And you two started playing. They just came out onto the roof and they started playing. And helicopters were circulating around them. And I was just standing there as an Irishman living abroad at the time, and standing in front of these guys, the top of the world, fundamentally, you know, and the eyes of the world were on them. And I just thought to myself, wow, like, how cool is that? We should be really proud of these guys.
0: Yeah, but, like, you think of 50 years of success, you know, like, I mean, even some of the texts, and I know this was mentioned on Breakfast and Claire earlier this morning as well, but, like, you know, even some of the listeners, their views today, Paul, like, you know, even in terms of, like, a public statue dedicated to the band, you know, when...
1: Well, look... Yeah, I've always joked. The only time you'll get real recognition is when you die.
0: I know.
1: I think I had a discussion about this a while back when poor old Sinead O'Connor passed away. I certainly felt Sinead O'Connor had made such an impact on Irish music and culture that this should have been a statue of Sinead. And the talk at the time was that. And of course, it's all gone very quiet. And that's always the way it is. Off the top of my head, all I can think of is, when it comes to the musical statues, it's like Luke Kelly, rightly so, and Tin Lizzy in town.
0: And
1: Lynette, should I say, sorry. I do feel we're a country of poets, scholars, and all of that. We pride ourselves on it, and musicians, and I think there should be. I mean, certainly I can't see why there isn't a statue of Glenn Hansard already been etched for outside the Gaiety, you know, or... I don't think there can be enough statues for people that are making an impact on society and will stand the test of time. I certainly think the boys have done that. Mm-hmm. And when you go to Liverpool, you see a statue of the four Beatles, mm-hmm. you know, down on Albert Dock. And they take great pride. They didn't wait till the boys died, you know, to do that. I don't think we should do the same. I think you two, you know, Bono is very outspoken with regards to political and I think that kind of sometimes goes against them a bit, you know.
0: And I can see that in the text already, even, Paul. You know, like, listeners here, like, I absolutely adore U2's music, says this listener. I just don't like Bono's preaching. And there is a bit of the Bono bashing, you know, that I've no doubt will come in on WhatsApp today. But, like, you would have to wonder if if U2 were a French band, or if they were American and they had 50 years of global success, their 50th anniversary today.
1: Yeah.
0: There'd probably be a bit more fuss about it, wouldn't there?
1: Well, I often joke if my name was Pablo Byramucci, I'd probably sell better in Ireland than I do when I go home to perform. I do think there is that, you know, the foreign act maybe gets a little bit more credit. There's an element of, like, we don't want them getting above their station, you know. And I do understand that you know, Bono irks some people with his preaching or so forth. But, you know, in the same breath, it should go without, you know, it should go in the same breath that he has done an awful lot of good and brought an awful lot of attention to a lot of charities and a lot of causes that otherwise wouldn't. Because there is that endless debate, oh, you should singers and musicians and actors just stick to stay in their lane. Well, if that was the case, well, then we wouldn't have Trump in the White House, you know. So people always step out of their lane. But I do think it's imperative that people that have a voice speak up and speak out regularly, and fairness has done that on a number of things. It may not be everybody's agreement, or it may not be everybody's cup of tea, and that's fine too. But when it comes to music, and four guys, as you said in the intro, you know, they got together in a kitchen in Artain, and they've taken over the world, and they're still the biggest rock band in the world, and that has to be just acknowledged. Like, for a small little country, the Irish, we produce a serious amount of artists, singers, and performers that tour globally. Artists that aren't even, you know, large or huge scale artists, they're out there representing Ireland on a grand scale and doing wonderful, wonderful stuff. And there's a brother and sister called Seamus and Caoimhe who are out all the time singing Irish Shannos music and singing in Irish language. They're flying the flag. We do incredible. We punch well above our weight when it comes to the music industry. And the charge has been led by you too.
0: This texter here makes the point, I'm proud to say that I was a big U2 fan long before they had their first album released. I saw them several times in the Arcadia Ballroom in Cork back in 1979 and the 1980s, and at least once in City Hall as well. I bought all of their singles before the album. I still have them in their covers too. I guess they're probably worth a little bit of cash now, says this listener today. Alan Buckley, our own Alan Buckley, of course, from the Irish Rock and Roll Museum Experience, who's with us every Thursday here on Lunchtime Live for the making of, is on the programme. Alan, like, on U2's 50th anniversary, should we be doing more to mark such a big anniversary?
2: I don't know it's a question of anyone doing more than looking back at what has been a remarkable career. You know, I don't think we need to do anything extra except look at the breadth, look at the depth of five decades of, and just for the record, name one other band that still has the same original members after 50 years, and you cannot do it. Ed Sheeran got castigated for not speaking out. Bono gets castigated for speaking out. Like, you're damned if you do and you're damned if you don't. But if you look back at, and I'd be the first person to say it, I'm not quite that, you know, I saw them before they were famous. I saw them in that golden era towards the end of the 80s when I was learning to become a music fan, at a time when, if you watch the news in Ireland, it was economic recession, mass emigration, the troubles in Northern Ireland, and by the end of the 1980s, in this country that was struggling so badly, we had the biggest band in the universe right from here. And that has to count for something. I think we talk about statues and things like that. That will flow in time. But I think it's that sense in Ireland, I think, sometimes. We love you to be famous. We don't like you to be too famous. You know, it's that, you know.
0: Too big for your boots, kind of thing,
2: Wind the neck in there a little bit now.
0: Let me ask this question, Alan. If they were to gig, like, if they were to perform more in Ireland, would that, I wonder, change their views? Like, I mean, for instance, this texter here says, maybe they're not celebrated enough, but if they were to announce a gig here for their 50th anniversary, for love nor money, you wouldn't be able to get a ticket to it, because they would be sold out. And I remember, was it about 3 years ago, they had the residency run at the Sphere in Las Vegas. And I remember there was a kind of a similar tone of conversations around that time, because there was loads of Irish people going over to Vegas for the gigs, and there was people, an awful lot of international headlines at the time praising the gig, and yet there was such little, there wasn't a huge amount of commentary about it here. No, it was all in the international papers. But I wonder if they were to do a 50th, you know, anniversary residency in Ireland. Like, is that because they don't play here that much?
2: I'm going to use the words gold dust here, because it would absolutely. Okay, so there's people who don't like U2 because they're an older band, so they're just not of that generation. There's people, possibly maybe put myself into this category as well, where I'd say, you know, it's the old one. I like their old stuff. But they have diehard fans, and as your previous commentator was saying, you know, if they announce a gig in Ireland, it sells out within seconds. You know, they did it was actually, it was, they would have actually played here since then, but they, their tour was interrupted by COVID. But immediately before COVID, they did four nights in the Three Arena, and like four nights back to back, and you couldn't get a ticket for love nor money. Do I love everything they've ever done? I don't. Do I think that they are one of the most remarkable music acts in the history of music? Yes, I do. And also, for the record, no band in the history of music has won more Grammys than U2. They are a colossus. And it all started about 5 minutes from where I live, in number 60 Woodbrook Avenue, this very day, 50 years ago. And whether you love U2 or you don't, they're not really your jam. Look at the breadth of a band that's stayed together. Same original lineup for 50 years, won more Grammys than anyone else, sold out hundreds of thousands of concert tickets, sold hundreds of millions of albums. It's to be celebrated, because if it's not, I don't know what is.
3: Listener here says, you two don't get enough, they don't get near enough recognition for the impact that they've made on global music as well. 087-1400-106 is the WhatsApp number. Brian has got in touch to say public statues of individuals are generally not proposed or approved by councils until a noted set number of years after somebody has passed away. And I remember hearing that about 20 years ago for the Dublin City area. Jackie is on the line. Jackie, are you a U2 fan?
4: Oh, I have been from the start, and I was saying to your researcher earlier on, I was trying to remember back, they were called The Hype, if I'm right on this now, and they entered a competition, and I think Young Line, it could have been Young Line at the time, and they won this, and they got £500 for it, and I was at, I think it was Limerick, and as a young lad, I was only a young, and I remember looking at the band going, geez, the music wasn't great, but the singer, incredible, you know. And that, and I always remember that. And the other thing is, I've met Bono on a couple of occasions. And I was in and out of Lytton Lane and the Factory, and they would go in. And one time I was in, and they were rehearsing for their Australian tour, and I went down to where they were rehearsing, and they were gone for tea at the time. And I remember sitting into the control area for The Edge's guitars. And it was just incredible. These three or four fly cases all around that would be underneath the stage, and that, and sitting in looking at that. Mm. And it just amazing. But the one thing that Bono all said to me that he loves living in Ireland, because he can walk down the street and no one really bothers him. Mm. Because we take them for granted in one sense. Whereas if he went to any other country, sure, he'd be plagued. You know, people would be constantly kind of running up to him. But a point that I'd love to make is that what they've put back into the music industry with Music Generation, like, and they've put, I think they're lately put 5 million into that. And they've been doing this for years. So there's stuff that goes on that they do in the background that you don't really hear about. But yet, you know, they put stuff, they put it back in. They're constantly, well, they're very much aware of the Irish music industry and people trying to achieve it and that. Yeah. And someone said to me, well, you know, if you two were around today, would they have the same impact? And when you look at, you know, bands now that are out there, and even his own son's band, Inhaler, trying to get airplay on radio stations now is virtually impossible for a new act to break it on radio stations. So they have to go to social media. Mm-hmm. So it would be very hard for you to,
3: how many,
4: to now to come out.
3: How many times have you got to see them, Jackie?
4: I'd say five times, maybe.
3: Five times, yeah.
4: And they are just brilliant.
3: And I presume incredible. If they were to do a 50th anniversary gig, you'd be there.
4: I'd be there. Oh, I'd be there. It wouldn't be just one night. And it would be sold out, like, there's no question.
3: You see, that's the thing. People are flat out giving out here now in WhatsApp today, but at the same time, they're telling me in the latter end of the message, if they were to announce a gig this afternoon, they'd try and get tickets as well. Another listener tells me, you two are class. I don't get the negative press. I'm fairly cynical of most people, but I was lucky enough to meet Bono on the Edge a couple of times on a personal level. And honestly, two of the soundest down-to-earth people I've ever met, says this listener. Texter's got in touch. His name's John. He says, I have the Boy album signed by you two and Paul McGuinness's manager. I was actually in the video Glory, which was made at Hanover Quays End. And another listener says, I couldn't agree more with your caller. I actually live in America and people there loved Bono, yet Irish people seem to be very negative about the band. Email is lunchtimelive@newstalk.com. On their 50th anniversary today, do we celebrate you two enough? 087 1400 106 is the WhatsApp number. Thanks to Jackie, Alan Buckley from the Irish Rock and Roll Museum Experience, and singer, tenor Paul Byram. Thanks to you all for getting in touch with us on the programme today. We're going to be talking about dealing with premenstrual disorder in a few moments.
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3: €200,000, that's what we're going to put into one of your bank accounts in about an hour and a half's time. 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Now, it's Ask Me Anything, where we put your questions to people working maybe in an unusual career or from a different background. Today, I'm chatting to Irish Defence Forces cadet, Kate Carr. Kate, you're very welcome to the programme.
6: Hi, Andrea, how are you?
3: Thanks very much for joining us.
6: Thanks for having me.
3: How long are you in the cadets?
6: I'm currently nearly a year. Joined on the 2nd of October 2025. So we're in nearly a year now at this stage.
3: What exactly do you do as a cadet?
6: So as a cadet, basically, you're an officer in training. So we're aspiring to be leaders in the Defence Forces. So our training is 18 months long and we're basically developing our leadership skills, communication skills, and the hope then is to be able to lead troops on future operations, whether at home or overseas.
3: Have you always wanted to be a member of the Defence Forces?
6: I think coming up throughout school, I have family in the Defence Forces.
3: Right.
6: My cousin Elizabeth is a captain in the Army and she was doing her cadetship when I was coming up through school and she was telling me about her training and I've always loved sports coming up, growing up, so it just always appealed to me then. And then when I had my heart set on it, that's all I wanted to do then.
3: Yeah.
6: So
3: was
6: that's
3: to join.
6: Yeah, definitely.
3: So it's you have the actual cadet training, then you can go on to college then, can't you?
6: Yeah, so some people come in with a degree. I didn't, so I came straight from school.
3: Yeah.
6: Some people come in with a degree, so they just go straight to their unit then and they go from there. But hopefully now when I commission, I'll go to my unit, but then I'll go to college. So that's a great opportunity.
3: Yeah. So it's a couple of years though, really, isn't it? All in, like when you take the college part of it as well.
6: Definitely, yeah. So like the training environment, it is a long in duration and all that. But you constantly are learning new skills and getting the opportunity to develop your skills. So no, it's brilliant. Definitely, I'm really enjoying it.
3: Well, we've questions and voice notes coming in from listeners today for you. I know you're going to pop back in a few moments' time to answer the listener questions. So whatever you want to know about becoming an Army cadet or what actually happens, what people in the Defence Forces do on a day-to-day basis, whatever your questions for Kate Carr, you can send them in to us. Send your voice notes as well to 087 1400 106 and we'll get those answered in a few moments' time.
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3: Ask Me Anything here on Lunchtime Live, where we put your questions to people from an interesting background or working in an unusual career. Today, Kate Carr, who is an Army cadet with the Irish Defence Forces, is with me in studio to answer all of your questions. Kate, thanks a million for popping back into us. 087 1400 106 is the WhatsApp number. You can get your voice notes in. Right, your first voice note today comes in from Sean.
7: Hi, Kate. How physically demanding is cadet training?
6: Yeah, so cadet training is both physically and mentally robust. It's designed that way. So we would do like a lot of PTs, both like runs and all that kind of thing. And then we also do battle PTs as well, which is in all our gear. But what I will say is with the cadetship, they build you up. So you start kind of at the bottom and you work your way up to build a certain level of fitness. And your training is very centered around that then. So we're up to a good standard now. We're a year in, obviously. So We train regularly and we'd be on PTs multiple times a week.
3: Yeah, personal training sessions, like.
6: Yeah, and definitely. And then we get time in the evening as well, and we do our own bit as well. So we do the gym in the evening, and we have facilities in the DFDC to accommodate that.
3: I went to college with a couple of lads that were in the cadets, or they were in the college, you know, phase of it by the time I had met them. But I know they were telling me back then that even to try to get into the cadets, that there, you know, there's a lot of sort of physical training involved in actually just qualifying to get into the program.
6: Definitely, it's a very competitive competition and it's quite a long application process. But then again, there are a lot of applicants and it is really competitive. So to, you know, apply, you have to obviously do an interview, you do psychometric assessments, you do a group assessment, but a part of that then is the physical assessment.
3: It's the physical
6: which is made up of a run, sit-ups and push-ups then as well.
3: Okay, right, we've this query in from Mick.
8: What made you decide to join the cadets?
6: So as I said before, I have family in the army and my cousin is a captain. So she did her training when I was coming through school and that kind of always made me want to do it. I think what appealed to me was kind of the leadership role that it entailed and the physical side of it as well. I'm definitely into my sport, my football. So that kind of, the lifestyle in the army accommodates that.
3: Yeah, sort of suited you.
6: Yeah, definitely.
3: 087 1400 106 WhatsApp number if you have any questions, voice notes today for Kay Carr about becoming an army cadet. Matthew has this question.
9: Are there many female cadets?
6: Yeah, so in my class now, there's 7 of us in the army class. We've 1 in the Air Corps. And then the 103rd cadet class came in yesterday. And they're up to 20% female there.
3: Female
6: so that's
3: numbers.
6: Above the EU average. So right. It's definitely getting higher every year.
3: So 7 in your own intake. You started this time last year, roughly.
6: Yeah.
3: And how many cadets are there in your year?
6: So there's 51 of us at the moment.
3: Okay, so 7 women out of 51 for this year. Bernie has this question in.
10: Have female cadets to go by a strict dress code when it comes to hair and nails, etc.?
6: Yeah, so there are regulations that we have to go by, especially as, inductees. I have to wear my hair in a bun every day. And also, like, with my nails and stuff like that, we can't have any polish or anything like that. And then we have to wear...
3: Well, I imagine with the kind of training you're doing, you probably wouldn't want...
6: No, definitely not. Definitely not.
3: Anyway.
6: I was saying that earlier. I don't think...
3: And I presume those rules probably apply to men and women, do they?
6: Oh, definitely. Across the board. Yeah. And also, like, when I go home, then I put on nail varnish and do my hair whatever I want. But I just make sure then when I'm in, when I'm training, then that it's as per the regulations.
3: Do you have to be fit heading into the Defence Forces or could you go in unfit?
6: I'd say definitely have a good a good level of fitness. But what they do is when you're applying, they give you actually a training program. So if you go by that before you come in, you'll be absolutely fine. And as I said, no matter what level of fitness then you have coming in, they'll build you up and they'll tailor the training, to individuals who might need more of it or, wherever area you're lacking in, they'll definitely help you. So to help yourself, I'd say come in. If you're coming in, have a decent level of fitness.
3: 087 1400 106. Keep your voice notes and your WhatsApps coming in. This listener's wondering, do you live in a barracks or do you get time off? Can you head off and do normal things like go on holidays with friends?
6: Well, that changes throughout the cadetship. So initially you're in an accommodation block with your own room and everything. And
3: that's in a barracks, isn't it?
6: That's in a barracks, yeah. But after, a few months, we are actually living in the cadets' mess now. So we have our own mess. That's kind of like a big house that we all live in together. And, that's really enjoyable. Like, it's all your friends living in the one house. And then in terms of holidays and stuff like that, you do get leave. So we got Christmas leave and we got summer leave as well for 3 weeks, which was brilliant. So we all went abroad then for that.
3: Peter has sent in this voice note for you.
11: Did you ever feel like dropping out when you first started?
6: No. I definitely say the first couple of weeks are hard. It's a bit of a culture shock, coming from civilian life and all that. But I think in those situations, I just reminded myself, why I was there, how hard I worked to get there. Mm. And dropping out never crossed my mind once.
3: Listeners wondering, do you get paid while you're a cadet?
6: Yeah, you do get paid. Definitely, you do get paid. We are on a monthly salary. But as I say, like, you wouldn't be spending a lot of money in the cadets. Like,
3: what's your accommodation?
6: Exactly.
3: Provided,
6: you're fed, watered, you have accommodation. We're grand that way.
3: Yeah, the Defence Forces won't like me saying this, but when we were in college, the only students who ever had any money were the cadets.
6: Yeah, exactly. It's a great opportunity to save, I will say that. Yeah, no, definitely.
3: The only people with money. Mark, is this voice note for you?
12: Hi, Kate. What requirements do you have to meet to become a cadet?
6: Yeah, so I came straight out of the Leaving Cert. You don't need a degree. If you come in with one, yeah, you'll commission as a lieutenant. And if you don't come in with one, you'll be a second lieutenant. In terms of qualification, then, you just need to have... There's a certain requirement for Leaving Cert subjects. I think it's like a minimum of a H4 or... In certain, like, I couldn't list them off to you.
3: Yeah,
6: now,
3: but certain subjects you have to reach certain grades,
6: and then you do need a language. So I did French for my Leaving Cert, so that covered that. And then so that's kind of all the academic requirements that you need. Then you obviously you have the physical assessment, which is a run, push-ups and sit-ups. Then you have a group assessment, which is basically just to see can you work with people and how you are how you operate in a team environment. And then the psychometric tests are just a series of kind of, they're on a computer basically, and they just kind of test your, they're kind of just, yeah, to see what way your mind works, that kind of thing.
3: Yeah, and if you don't go through the cadetship, you can always join the Defence Forces.
6: Oh, absolutely. Yeah, like, the cadetship is just kind of one way in. There's so many, there's, you know, recruits, and there's various ways to get into the job. Yeah. It's not just cadets.
3: Right, loads more WhatsApp questions coming in. 087 1400 106 is the number. What does your just kind of general day-to-day look like? This listener's wondering.
6: So I usually get up around 06:30, and by 0700 then we've breakfast. So after breakfast then at 0800 we usually have some sort of an inspection, whether that be on your uniform or your accommodation or the kit you might have. So we usually have an inspection of some description. And then by...
3: Probably gym then, is it, or something else? Personal training?
6: Definitely it's fitted in during the day. Yeah. But at 0900 then you're kind of into whatever you're doing that day. So that could be, that varies. So that could be, as you say, PTs. You could be on the ranges. You could be leaving the curve for the day. Going doing...
3: So it's probably a load of variety, I think.
6: So much variety. Yeah. No 2 days are the same. And I think that's a good thing about that.
3: Is there a chance that you might be sent to a war zone? Is that what all of the Defence Forces members are hoping for? That you get to, some kind of experience like that? Wondering.
6: What I will say is when you do apply for the Army, like my ambition was always serve overseas. I think that's always like the ambition when you're applying for a cadetship. Well, it certainly was mine. Obviously, yeah, so hopefully that's, you know, a possibility in the future to represent your country in that way. I think that's a great privilege.
3: Listeners wondering, is there an upper age limit to joining the cadets? My son is 32 years of age and he's actually talked about this quite a bit.
6: Yeah, so I believe it actually was extended in the last year or two. So like the oldest person in my cadet class was 39 years old. Now he's down in the naval base in Hull Boland, but the oldest in my army class is 31 years old. So yeah, it's been extended.
3: Mm. Listeners wondering, is joining the cadets in Ireland, is it similar to what you might see on TV? I don't know what programs they're referring to now.
6: Yeah,
3: but
6: I'm not sure what they're referring to, but definitely it is a military environment, so you can't expect it is mentally, physically robust. It is challenging. You will be, you know, there is a certain level of uncomfort to it, but the benefits that come out of it as well, it develops you so much as a person. And your leadership and all that. So,
3: listeners wondering, does it take a kind of a special sort of person or personality? Is it as strict when you see people shining shoes in movies? And does it take a certain personality type?
6: What I will say is the whole application process and the assessments are designed to find people that have the potential, you know, to have all that. But discipline is definitely something that you work on. And that you gain throughout the cadetship.
3: I don't know if this has come in from one of your own family members, but they're wondering, when you're home on leave time, do cadets then try to put rules on their own family around making beds and getting up early?
6: Yeah, that could be my mom, actually.
3: Shining shoes.
6: That could be my mom. Well, no, definitely, I'd say it changes. It just changes a person, as in when I go home, then I'm kind of like, you know, this is disorganized or whatever. Mom's going, where's my daughter gone? But no, it definitely changes you. And the discipline just becomes your everyday then. So you get up, you make your bed, you don't even think about it. It's not a case of will I make my bed or not. You do things kind of unknowns to yourself then, and it carries
3: you carrying out the inspections, not the other way around.
6: Yeah, definitely. Now mom's under pressure at home, I think.
3: Well, Kate, listen, it's lovely to meet you, and thanks a million for coming in today to give us a little bit of an insight into life as an army cadet with the Irish Defence Forces. Kate Carr there. Kate, thanks a million for joining us on the programme today. Congratulations to Loretta O'Sullivan from Tralee in County Kerry. Loretta, you're off to the Galmont Hotel in Galway. Have an absolute ball. We'll be in touch with you after the programme. My thanks to the production team. Show produced today by Heather Blackburn, Cormac McDonough and Michael Quilligan on sound, Gary Toomey on research, editor is Aisling Moore, and a special thanks to Laura Hannan today as well, who is leaving us for a couple of months as well. Congratulations, Laura. Thanks a million for joining us. Sean will be with you next, and we will chat to you at midday on Monday.
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15: 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In the next hour, of course, it will be movies and booze. The two films we're going to be talking about are Heart of the Beast, which apparently is Brad Pitt walking around the place with a dog. That's all I know about it. And Sense and Sensibility. I don't know how many versions of that book have been produced in the past, but there's another one. Also, we're going to be giving away €200,000 to somebody. Now, first though, it is increasingly a thing. Well, you might suddenly see a queue form outside, say, a shop or a restaurant, and if you stop to ask, you'll invariably discover that it's because something has gone viral, pizza or boots or coffee. This doesn't mean that the product in question is any good or not, just that those queuing feel it is good because other people are queuing, a sort of self-fulfilling prophecy. Is it that easy to manipulate the human mind? Are we far more stupid than we like to think? We're joined by the psychologist and owner of the D4 Clinic, Jason O'Callaghan. Afternoon, Jason.
16: Good afternoon, Sean. Nice to talk to you again.
15: Is this a Gen Z thing? You don't see, you know, older people doing this
16: old
15: kind of nonsense.
16: Old folks like us.
15: Yeah.
16: It is completely. If you're as old as me and you can remember queuing to get your car taxed or your passport years ago, and you'd have to take a day off work to go and queue somewhere. This wasn't a thing back then. It really started with the iPhone, I think, where you had this big hurrah when a new iPhone would come out and the iPhone stores would have people queuing and clapping you as you walked in to buy your $1,500 iPhone. And now more recently, as I said, in the past couple of years, you've said it yourself, it's the TikTok generation, it's the Instagram generation, it's the, rather than a restaurant opening a month early and saying they're booked out to generate interest, they're manipulating you now by basically putting up viral videos and paying people to basically say, I'm going for that famous viral pizza slice or a famous viral coffee, and they're making an occasion out of it. So exactly what you're saying is it's manipulating your mind, manipulating your behavior to do this. It's just something that's been going on. But we didn't know it because I can tell you a long time ago when I was a student, I was lucky enough to go to Japan and bringing the Lonely Planet book with me and looking for somewhere with sushi and seeing 200 people queuing out of one sushi restaurant while the other 20 restaurants, which were exactly the same, had nobody. So rather than a book or a TV show or a news article promoting this, now it's just constant. And this is the job of influencers as much as our generation hate that word. Those under 50, under 40, it is their go-to every day. And these influencers are being paid to create this buzz. And this buzz then makes us think, as humans walking by, that the queue pays us, gets us to pay attention. When we pay attention, that creates more people in the queue. And then what happens is the queue becomes the attraction because of this short, maybe 30-second viral video.
15: But logic would tell you, I can come back tomorrow and there'll be no queue. And then I can have a slice of the pizza and, it'll probably be pizza.
16: Exactly. And that's the thing. There's a number of things. There's three or four aspects to this. One is the FOMO, especially with people who are suggestible. My speciality is the unconscious mind. So we specialize in, you know, why do we do things that we don't want to do? And this is basically what FOMO comes from, and understanding that 10% of the population. So if you look at 100 people in a room, 10% of them will be what's called highly suggestible. They will do the ice bucket challenge. They will queue for the viral pizza. They will buy something, you know, in the Black Friday sales that they don't necessarily want or need, but they just want it because they don't want to miss out. They want to be part of the experience. Maybe it's a social currency so they can post it on their social media. Maybe it's just to be part of the trend. But as you say, I think what we're thinking in our subconscious, if we see a queue, is we think this is evidence. It's evidence of a quality product. It's maybe a scarcity issue. You know, if why is there so many people queuing? There's only this much pizza and we're all trying to get it. So more people will put value on that if it's scarce. Recently, if you followed anything on social media over the past few years, suddenly Hermes bags have become this huge thing where it seems to be normal for people to buy a 15,000 euro bag, which is completely insane. Mm-hmm. But what they do is they put the angle on it that I'm lucky enough to get an appointment. So for the famous Hermes bag. And on top of that, they're trying to persuade you. It's not just a bag. It's an investment. So you're really smart if you buy one of these 15,000 euro bags, because next week it's going to be worth 20,000. And that's sort of what they're doing. And they're doing the same, whether it be a coffee, whether it be a pizza, whether it be an attraction, you know, it can be turned onto many different things. It could be an attraction so that you don't want your kids to miss out on this fabulous experience. You don't want to be the only person who doesn't have the handbag or the new iPhone because, well, maybe you think people think you don't have money. I don't want people to think you don't have money. So therefore I'll buy it. And it is a suggestibility thing that any logical person, and maybe we're a little bit more cynical because we're older, but some people really, I have a number of people in my clinic who will come in and be very upset because they put a post on social media and people didn't like it. Or they didn't give it clicks or whatever you want to call it. And they are genuinely upset about this thing.
17: Wow.
16: It's so unusual. And also what's happening is not just it's a FOMO, but it's this life. The big shock I have in here is meeting famous people or celebrities or influencers who come in and they look nothing like they do on their social media. They behave and they have more problems than most of us. But we don't know that because we're only looking at the page on Instagram. And that's the same with, well, I'm sitting at home watching TV, but all these people are queuing and I'm missing out. I need to get there because I have to show everybody that I'm just as trendy, I'm just as cool, and we are herd animals. That's what we are at the end of the day.
17: Is this all of us though, Jason? You know that 10% you refer to as being more suggestible. What is it in their psychological makeup that makes them more suggestible?
16: It is the people you see on a stage show with Keith Barry. It is the people who follow Trump. You know, if you think about it, most logical people would go, that guy's nuts. Why would we follow Trump? He's clearly corrupt and clearly, but.
17: Okay, that you might be a little reductive, but.
16: Yeah, but think about the amount of people in America. There's 300 million for argument's sake. 10% of them is 30 million people. So when you and I say, who's voting for this person or who's buying this thing, you have to understand 10% of the population don't want anything to do with it. They might be more our generation. 80% are somewhere in the middle. They'll be, you know, right-minded people and they'll make some decisions good, some bad, but most of us are in the middle. 10% highly suggestible. They're highly suggestible to watching, you know, those TV channels where you can buy stuff in, you know, 3 o'clock in the morning.
17: Yeah.
16: They're highly suggestible to viral trends.
17: And they were born that way, were they, Jason?
16: Some people are naturally highly suggestible. It's just the way their brains work. Some people are trained to do that. You know, people in very boring jobs. If you're in a factory all day staring out of a window, you'll just become, you know, more suggestible because you're just daydreaming all the time. I find people who drive for a living, taxi drivers, bus drivers, train drivers, people who are creative in the arts, they have to visualize stuff in their heads. So they just tend to be more daydreamy and so on. And it's just, you know, it's not a bad thing. It can be used very successfully for getting rid of bad habits like smoking and so on, vaping, weight loss, whatever. But an awful lot of the time, then they can also buy into this And it, you know, it can have negative effects, but it, you know, it's like anything. You have to sit back and educate yourself and go, as you say yourself, this restaurant's opening today. It's selling chicken wings. If I go tomorrow, it'll still sell chicken wings. I won't have to queue and they're just regular chicken wings or regular pizza or regular whatever. But you and I are able to analyze that in our brain and go, why would I queue? I can go down the road and get the exact same thing at half the price without the queue. But it's people who want to be putting their pictures up. Yeah. And they want social proof. That's what it is. It's called social proof because that's what it is.
17: Jason,
16: doesn't mean better. Just remember that.
17: Yeah, Jason, thanks a million for talking to us today. That was Jason O'Callaghan there, owner of the D4 Clinic and a psychologist. So if you're... If you're a driver, if you work in the media, or if you're a Trump supporter, you're going to end up in a queue someplace at some point. I've had the experience, as one texter, of a parent coming to school claiming their 10-year-old is being bullied by her classmates because a social media post wasn't getting enough likes. Crikey. I'm a bit of an Apple fanboy and like to get their products early, but the cringe I'd feel from the applause would completely put me off. Another texter doesn't agree with Jason's all, says, nonsense. I recall lengthy queues of people gathering to receive the latest of each book in the Harry Potter franchise well over 20 years ago, before smartphones and social media. That's a fair point. Now, I mean, he did say himself when he went, years ago, he went to Japan and it was he witnessed a similar phenomenon that people would queue up for particular sushi restaurants. For some particular reason, there was probably what we call now viral. There was probably other ways of getting that kind of sentiment out there. I remember people queuing for ATMs on O'Connell Street in the early 2000s. I once joined a queue, with a friend just in case we'd miss out. There was another machine down the street. It also worked, so we obviously liked queuing, says Susanna. Yeah, were they new at the time? I would have thought ATMs were around for longer than that. Mad sums of money being played to influencers. Know of one takeaway that paid €5,000 to be name-checked. Yeah. Now, the rules are that if they do that, that they have to, they have to flag the fact that they've been paid for this and it's some sort of an advert. What percentage of environmental damage is done by suggestible people trying to buy everything they can get their hands on? Yeah, but then again, whether we're suggestible or not, we're probably all a bit responsible for that.
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17: You are listening to the Moncrief Show on News Talk. 087-1400-106 is our WhatsApp number. I see there now, it's all over the social media and the journalists reporting it, that you two have just started performing in Mount Temple School, where they all went to school, of course. It's the 50th anniversary. This was a secret gig. No one knew about it, apart, of course, from the 100 or so journalists that they'd invited beforehand. Now, how and why do they choose particular car names? For instance, the Rolls-Royce is so named to give it a connection to the spirit world. Paddy Cumman from Dundee Cars is here to tell us about it and some other interesting choices. Afternoon, Paddy.
19: Good afternoon, Sean.
17: When they're thinking up these things, is it because they think our customers are, you know, particularly fancy people, or they'll get these references?
19: Yeah, I think so. I mean, in the case of the Rolls-Royce, you're referencing a piece by in the Spectator this week by Tanya Gold, and she's saying that, you know, names like the Ghost, Phantom, Spectre and Wraith are all spiritual ones reminding their owners of their own mortality. So yeah, I don't know why, if you were loaded and wanted to buy yourself a Rolls-Royce, you'd need to be reminded that you're going to be leaving it behind at some stage. But but it's been a funny history of car names and car brand names over the years. I mean, it varies between the banal, like a lot of the German brands stick to numbers, and which aren't very interesting. But then some of the other brands get into slightly more interesting territory. The Volkswagen in particular have named them all after winds. Lots of people would think that the Volkswagen Golf was named after the game of golf, but it's not. It's from Gulfstream, which is a Gulf Stream. name, and the Passat is from the Passat Winde, the trade winds. Scirocco is a hot wind that blows off the Sahara into the Mediterranean. So so lots of those. Even the Polo, which a lot of people would assume was named after either the sport or the mint, is supposedly named after a polar wind.
20: So, ah.

0: you think of Citroën, the Citroën DS, which is a beautiful car from yesteryear. But there's a brand now called DS, but DS spoken in French is DS, which is a goddess. There's the Alfa Romeo Giulietta, which was never fully confirmed, but everyone assumes that it's a play on Romeo and Juliet, so the Alfa Romeo Giulietta. And then the Renault Clio, the humble Renault Clio, which is a great little car, is named after the Greek muse of history.
1: Right, okay. Now, Fords, though, are they're just... did they choose names that they thought would mark as well rather than there was any particular theme there?
0: Yeah, so the Mondeo, which was the car that replaced the very popular Sierra, came from the Latin mundus, meaning world, and that was a world car because it was sold in lots of markets. The popular Fiesta was the Spanish for party. And then when you get into cars like the Focus, no major exotic story, just meant to sound sharp and modern. But yeah, an example of actually at some stage they're running out of names, and that is a problem, because and you're starting to see that now with lots of brands kind of making up names, so they're almost combinations of various things. Skoda would be an example in particular. Like the Kodiaq is a word for the Kodiak with a K, brown bear. Then there's the Karoq, which blends their words for car and arrow. And then you say it, of course, over the years, who named them after Spanish geography: the Ibiza, the León, Toledo, Cordoba, Malaga, Marbella, Arosa, all named after Spanish places.
1: Yeah, one texter says that Citroën is the French for lemon. apparently the name Mazda was named after an Irish guy's paternal grandmother. I don't know about that.
0: Nick, I take that one with a pinch of salt.
1: Yeah, Nicholas Tesla is turning in his grave that his name is being used to flog such an ugly hunk of crap. I don't think anyone would take any umbrage to that. The most fun thing is, of course, though, Paddy, when they think of a name and then they realise they have this moment at some point.
0: Yeah, they do, of course. The most famous of those being, of course, the Mitsubishi Pajero, which it's a family show, so we won't quite go there, but in Spanish, Pajero is a crude slang word which rhymes with banker.
1: Yeah, so, giving yourself a good time is what it's a car for.
0: So they had to rename that the Montero for Spain and anywhere which spoke Spanish, and Shogun in the UK as well. The Vauxhall, of course, had the Nova, but they wouldn't have been able to use that in other countries that spoke Spanish, because of course Nova means don't go. there was the Toyota MR2, which if you say it aloud in French, MR2 sounds very close to the word merde, which French word for poop. So in France and Spain, it was just known as the MR, and there was the Honda Jazz, which originally going to launch across Europe as the Fitta, which was a vulgar word for a certain part of the female anatomy as well. So we won't mention the real names, but people get the gist.
1: Yeah. Paddy, thanks a million as ever. That was Paddy Cumman there, Head of Automotive Content and Communications with Dundeal Cars. David in Galway says Renault has one car called Renault Le Car. Okay, they didn't put a lot of thought into that. Capri Contina, both Italian regions with Ford. VW were asked to rename the Touareg because it was named after a rebel group in Africa. Yeah, that's an interesting point, yeah. I'd love to know the backstory on the Isuzu Trooper. Says Gars. Yes. I've had many a fiesta in a Ford in dark car parks beside isolated beaches. You'd be surprised how many people can fit in a fiesta. Thank you for sharing that key piece of information there. We'll leave the rest up to our imaginations. Now, if you've ever been to Galway City, or indeed if you live there, you might have noticed that it brands itself with the letter G. That appears on stationery and posters in the sides of vans. The letter has been in use since the 80s and could be described as classic, implying the city's ancient history. But now that's been changed. A new version of the G has appeared, prompting widespread opposition from business owners, members of the public and publicans, among them Fergus McGinn, owner of McGinn's Hop House in Galway. Good afternoon, Fergus.
2: Good afternoon. Okay, well too.
1: Not too bad. Now, you even have a familial connection with the original G.

0: I do, but that isn't really the issue here. It's the fact that the people of Galway didn't know the G was being done away with, and the coat of arms has been taken away and a new logo produced by a graphics company from outside the town and county as well.
1: Yeah. And so when you say people weren't told, now, because we did ask Galway City Council for a statement, and they sent a big long statement, but they said there was, you know, there was staff, elected members and members of the public brought a great deal of interest and enthusiasm to this process. This is the process of kind of doing the rebrand. But which is odd, because you're not the only person to be saying this, because it seems to have just come out of the blue that this happened.
0: Yeah. No, they're making a statement that stakeholders and members of the public, I don't know any members of the public that were notified or any public mention of it. And as regards the councillors, there was only a handful of councillors at the consultation meeting. A small handful.
1: Yeah.
0: And the people of Galway didn't know anything about this. And this is the human side of it. I came on, my rant on social media was about the attempted 15% increase by City Hall on businesses in the city when people are struggling. And I used the Galway G's as an example of a process that was been rolling out this rebranding, the city, the tribe. So we don't need rebranding. But the human side of the story took over when people heard that the G was been done away with. And that touched a nerve with Galwegians.
1: Yeah, and because it's cost them 28 grand so far.
0: Yeah, that's only the tip of the iceberg. That's only the tip of the iceberg.
1: Oh, really?
0: If they're going to rebrand the whole city and bins and vans and all the everything down to the mayor's chain, to the plaque on the wall outside, all the stationery, the whole shebang. It's never ending.
1: At the moment, Fergus,
0: the coat of arms is gone. Our coat of arms is gone.
1: Really?
0: Yeah.
1: Gosh. Now, and so have you seen, like, out in the street any evidence of these G's yet? Or the new ones, I mean?
0: No, just some on their social media page, they when they launched it, they put it up. But straight away, they had to turn off their comments section because they were inundated with comments against this new logo, not in favour of it. And the local press picked up on it, in particular the Connacht Tribune first, and, like, their comment section just blew up, and that's when it started hitting national media. And from Monday, every day this week, there's been somebody in the national media has picked up on it.
1: Yeah. Now, and as I understand it, Galway City Council were told that the rebrand was being paused, and then a week later, the rebrand was announced. As far as you understand, that's what happened, was it?
0: Correct. They released a statement to the councillors that they were putting the rebranding on hold. But they did the exact opposite. They circled the wagons, they got all their ducks in a row, and they drove on hard and fast. And then a week later, they sent out an email to everybody saying, this is new logo, bang, put it up on their social media, and immediately had to turn off their comments.
1: Now, as far as I understand it, like, as far as I could count at least, there are three separate petitions against this thing.
0: There are a couple of petitions, three at least, and obviously they'll get diluted with the amount of them that there are, but you just have to go on my own page or the Connacht Tribune's page or talk to anybody on the streets, talk to the dogs in the streets, you know, like the town is outraged.
1: Yeah. It says, one of our listeners says the new G looks like Kenny from South Park.
0: It's been described as a lot of things. You know, I'm not here to knock. Well, I have done, but you just have to look at it yourself and look at what we had and say, was there a need to rebrand Galway? Like, we have a fabulous town with the envy of the country with the amount of kyol and air that we've got going on. You know, we didn't need rebranding.
1: Yeah. Have you heard any explanation as to why they felt there was need of a rebrand?
0: To an umbrella logo over all the services. To connect all the services under one banner, is what they're saying.
1: Mm.
0: But what that's going to do for the city, I don't know. what it's going to do for child services or accommodation or the housing crisis or the traffic crisis, I don't know. The hospital up there is like a war zone. A new logo in Galway isn't going to help the hospital.
1: Yeah.
0: You know, I'm laughing saying it. It's farcical, it's comical. The people of Galway don't want it. They're shocked. They're outraged. They've been on to all their councillors. Every councillor I've spoken to is inundated with questions and people ringing and bringing it up the subject.
1: Yeah. You know? That's the thing. Yeah, that's the thing, Fergus. It seems as if this was a decision not taken by the elected councillors, but by executives within the city council.
0: It was, and the city council have done the radio with a pre-recorded piece last week on Galway Bay FM, and kept using the term. It's an executive committee decision. It's an executive decision. In other words, we're ignoring the people of Galway. We're ignoring the councillors. It's an executive decision. So when these executives have left Galway, and all due respect to our city manager and everybody else in marketing and development up there, when they've all left Galway City and moved off somewhere else, we're going to be left with this logo.
1: To be shared at.
0: To remind us of the squander and the needless waste of time and money when we've got so many issues that need attention.
1: Yeah.
0: You know, serious issues like day-to-day issues. And people are struggling and, you know, you hear it every day yourself.
1: Yeah. Oh, I know what you mean. Yeah, absolutely. So one of our listeners has texted in to say, apparently the old Galway logo was discovered as being a variation of a Masonic symbol. This is why they needed to change it. Have you heard that?
0: No, I don't even know what Masonic means.
1: From, you know, the Masons, you know, the
0: yeah,
1: some sort of...
0: Masonic in Gaelga.
1: Yes, it's true, yeah. Is it too late now to change it? I know there's a lot of people who'd like to change it.
0: There is, councillors have put a motion forward for a special meeting. It's been seconded. It's been requested by the mayor and... Fair play to Evelyn Shoiga, who questioned this first, Councillor Evelyn Shoiga. Otherwise, it would have gone clean under the radar. Nobody would have known about it.
1: Right. And so, but you don't know yet if that means it's going to go ahead yet?
0: No, we don't know yet. We're hopeful that, as I said yesterday in another social media rant, City Hall have to put their hands up and say, look, we got it wrong. We got it wrong. And we're willing to reverse the decision or listen to the people, change it if need be. Do you know?
1: Yeah. Well, now, they might reverse the decision. They won't say they got it wrong, Fergus. You know that. No one ever says anyone gets anything wrong.
0: In my business, I have to do it all the time. You have to chop and change. You know, businesses are struggling. Even the last couple of weeks, we've had to cut our hours back, cut our menus back, and our staff back, and cut to measure. And they should be responsible and held to do the same.
1: Yeah. Fergus,
0: to the people.
1: Fergus, we'll keep an eye on this one for sure. And thanks a million for taking time to talk to us today. That was Fergus McGinn, their owner of McGinn's Hop House in Galway. One texter says, why do the people of Galway think they need a big G in the first place? They already had a big G. They just didn't want to change their G. Does Cork have a big C? Does Dublin have a big D? Galway people think they're so special. With their two consecutive presidents and their hippie lifestyles. Capital of culture, my backside. Oh, God, that's a bit of a rant. Sounds a bit bitter. I'll be honest with you. Sounds a bit like, The new G is far too modern for my liking, says somebody else. If they built a G-shaped ring road around Galway, the local motorists could drive around in circles and then disappear up their own backsides. Another texter says, it's things like this that absolutely blow my mind. County councils trying to bring ridiculously high rent increases while wasting money like this. At the moment, priorities need to be realistic, not egotistic. And whoever approves such wasteful spending needs to be accountable. Well, at the moment, we don't know who actually... made that decision. Was the old logo trademarked? If not, the council would be losing out on thousands every time it's used, hence possibly the change. Well, I don't know, because the Fergus, who we were just talking to, it was his late father-in-law who designed that one, the original G, and that was 1984, thereabouts. And I assume that it was specially commissioned by Galway City Council on the day. The new G has all the charm of a toilet seat, says David, who's in Galway. Has that fashionable minimalist look that is so prevalent these days. It means in 5 or 10 years it'll have to be changed again. That's the problem with fashionable design. It goes out of date. And someone else says, Cork is full of big C's. Indeed. Thank you for that. You are listening to The Moncrief Show and Newstalk. We'll take a break after that. Instagrammable toilets.
2: 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The best bits from the last 24 hours.
1: Just going back to this disagreement, it seems like a strong disagreement about they've kind of rebranded the city council, or some person or some executives in the city council have decided to rebrand Galway City, or at least all the stuff that represents Galway City Council, and they've changed the G, which has been in place there for about 40 years odd. The original Galway G was amazing. It represented our original heritage and culture, being the G from our Irish language. Let it stay. We need to protect our Irish language and culture, says this texter. Well, yeah, you can see kind of see the logic of that rather than replacing it with something. And as other people have pointed out, it's a kind of a design that's very hip at the moment, but then in a few years' time, it'll have to be changed again. Also, we were talking to Paddy Cummin about the names they give cars. Sometimes they're unfortunate, sometimes they're not. Citroën is the French for lemon. Citroën is pronounced Citroën, that being the car, is the founder's surname. Carl Benz and Emil Jelinek had two separate car companies in the early 20th century. Jelinek had his named his first car after his daughter, and it became a trademark. So when Benz and Jelinek merged their companies, Mercedes-Benz was formed, says Austin Infermoy, who obviously knows about his car history. Told my young son I was going to buy a Dacia Duster. He thought it was a vacuum cleaner. It does sound like a vacuum cleaner, actually. That's a completely legitimate guess there. And Paddy was telling us about the story about the Pajero, and in Spain it had to be changed because Pajero refers to part of the female anatomy. Matt says, I thought Pajeros only drove BMWs. If you've anyway, if social media can tempt people into queuing for a piece of fried chicken, can it do the same for toilets? The Instagrammable jacks is the latest trend. Using it as a guide, you can travel the world now looking for a nice place to sit down. Sarah Twig Doyle is an interior stylist at Retwigged. Good afternoon, Sarah. Good afternoon, Sarah.
3: Can you hear me?
1: Yes, we can hear you. There you are, loud and clear. That's lovely.
3: Oh, good, good.
1: Is this particular trend, is this trend in Ireland, or are we still to catch on to it yet?
3: I think it is. I think the thing now is that, you know, when we're going out to a bar or to a restaurant or to a hotel, we want the whole experience. You know, it's not just about the food and the decor in the main part of the building. We want to go and sit somewhere and do what we need to do in and be amazed. So, no, I think this is catching on everywhere. And when I first kind of heard this topic, I was like, no, it makes total sense to me. I know, as somebody who's obsessed with interiors, I do bring my phone just in case there's a wow moment in the bathroom that I can then steal the style and go off and design something like that myself. So
1: okay.
3: I absolutely see it.
1: And so when you're out having dinner with friends and you say, I have to go to the toilet now, I'm bringing my phone with me, it doesn't give them the wrong idea as to what you're going to take a picture of.
3: Yeah, exactly. But I mean, I said, I think the first time I really saw that the bathroom could be the wow factor in a place was, there's an amazing platform, amazing pizza place in Bray called Platform Pizza. And actually their bathroom is, you go through a wardrobe. So literally you open the wardrobe doors and you're into the bathroom. And I thought that was the cleverest thing I'd ever seen. And I think this is the thing now. It's not just about, oh, some nice tiles or, you know, a cool paint color. We're now seeing that these are experiences in themselves and they're a wow moment of themselves.
1: Right. Is there a balance there between being novel and innovative and not confusing people? Where's the toilet? I can only see a cupboard.
3: Well, but you know, but that's the whole thing. It becomes a talking point. So, you know, anybody who knows Bray will know about the toilet that's actually a wardrobe. But the whole thing is, I think you will make that place stick out in someone's mind. They'll always remember the place that they went to the loo and it was a wardrobe. So I actually think it's a great, it is actually in itself part of what we are connecting with a space. So you can go, oh my gosh, yeah, I remember that place. It had this incredible glass floor, or, you know, the mirror turned into some spectacular waterfall. Or so I think it is a cool thing, and I think it allows a place to become, you know, look, it's all about clickbait, right? So if your toilet can become your clickbait, then happy days.
1: Yeah, but would there be a downside that it encourages people to spend too long in there?
3: Too long in there? Well, yeah, potentially, I suppose. But like, you know, I'm a girl, so, you know, I'm often standing in a queue somewhere in a loo, particularly if it's a popular place. So if I'm standing in the queue, I might as well be standing somewhere cool and that I want to get my phone out and take a picture. I mean, I was in the Ivy Asia for an event a few weeks ago, and I mean, that's an incredible experience. The toilet there is just stunning. And yeah, there was a queue, so I did get to spend some time looking at it.
1: Okay, and what was stunning about that toilet?
3: Just fabulous wall murals. So that's the thing, you know, I love it when you see something that you haven't seen before. So it was just this incredible wall mural. I mean, it was very extra. So, I mean, it depends on whether you like that style. You know, the minimalists of the audience probably would have absolutely had a heart attack, but I love it. It was completely over the top. There was just, you know, they'd literally thrown the kitchen sink at the design, and I loved it. I thought it was fabulous.
1: Should the toilet then... The decor in the toilet, should it be distinctly different to what the rest of the venue is like?
3: No, for me, no. I think I want that to still speak of the rest of the place. So, I mean, that the Ivy Asia is itself very OTT. So it would be a bit of a letdown if you went into the loos and all they'd done was just put some nice tiles on the wall. So I think whatever you're doing in the main part of the restaurant or bar or club or wherever you are, hotel, you want it to feel like it's an extension of. It should be a little bit different, but it should still feel like it connects. Although I think my favorite ever space was actually nothing to do with the decor itself. I went to New York and I was advised by a friend, you have to go to the Standard Hotel in New York City and you have to go to the rooftop bar and have a drink, and then you need to go to the loo whether you need to go or not. And actually you walk into the loo and your cubicle is wall to floor to ceiling glass. And there is the Empire State Building right in front of you.
1: Ooh.
3: It's probably the most... Now, it was stomach lurching because I'm afraid of heights. So, but it was the most incredible experience. So that really was an experience. So that wasn't about the decor. That was about the view.
1: Yeah. You could see that. Somebody else is texting in to say Nopi, the restaurant in London, is a hall of mirrors. Amazing but confusing. Pink restaurant on South William Street in Dublin is beautiful. Mirrors everywhere and wall murals.
3: Yeah. And somebody was saying about a clamshell mirror or something, I think, as well, I was hearing about. But yeah, I think every place that you've ever been where you've wanted to reach for your phone because it was a cool color combination or something that was really, really super unexpected, I think it's all a good thing.
1: Yeah, and are the mirrors important, as in the... You want a mirror that's, you know, you want a combination of lighting and mirrors. I assume that when you walk into this beautiful space, you're going to look equally beautiful.
3: Yeah, because everybody knows there's nothing worse than going into the loo and you've got this really harsh, cold LED light sort of downcasting this awful shadow on you. So yeah, absolutely. The ambient light is as important as task light. So I love it where they've dimmed the lights a little bit and they've actually made the space feel inviting rather than this sort of cold clinical overhead lighting. So yeah, absolutely. Lighting is definitely crucial to that.
1: Yeah.
3: It's all part of the experience. And so overlooked, because a lot of places that you go, you know, the lighting feels, you know, it just feels off, and you know yourself, you never feel comfortable when the lighting's not right.
1: Sarah, thanks a million for talking to us today. That was Sarah Twig Doyle there, an interior stylist at Retwigged. We'll take a break, back in a couple of minutes.
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1: 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Just before the news, we're talking about toilets. Des in Gorey says, ask your guest, was she ever in the toilets in the Negresco Hotel in Nice? Amazing. I didn't get a chance to ask her that. I was in that hotel once years ago, and it was almost so French. It was like a parody of French people. It was full of like elderly guys with 20-year-old women who I don't think were their daughters. Let's just put it that way. And a guy in the corner singing in the and just in the toilet in the wardrobe in Bray. Irony is not lost to me that many a tired and emotional person has mistaken wardrobes for toilets in the past. Indeed. The ladies' toilets in Gloria Astoria restaurant on Westmoreland Street are fantastic.
4: Yeah, yes. they've all the mirrors. I've seen those. Yeah.
5: They're so glam. Yeah.
1: Okay, I thought I was back in Blinker's Disco with the mirror lights and music. I ended up making a video of myself dancing in front of the mirrors to send to my daughter abroad. When I returned to the table, my friends were on the verge of sending out a search party, says Jean. So there you go. We're joined in the studio by three people who know their way around the toilets. Clearly, yeah. Fionnuala yeah. Jones, Leslie Williams and Brian. Good afternoon.
4: Do you remember that time we had that really fancy toilet they were giving away and I asked to see the toilet?
1: Oh, yeah.
4: The Toyo toilet. Was that what it was called?
6: Japanese.
4: The Japanese one, yeah. Yeah. I was like, can we have a go? Like, I really wanted to see it. Like, it's because it warms up and everything. Yeah. It's like they're like seven
6: sprays of water, yeah. Perfumes and stuff.
4: I think it's amazing. I've always wanted to try one.
1: Yeah. There was a toilet and I'm not sure if this is a false memory. Maybe it was in Lily's Bordello in the 90s. They had this kind of weird toilet where there was like a stream running through and it wasn't clear where you were supposed to pee.
4: Like a bidet?
1: Yeah, you know, you kind of... Yeah, it was it the kitchen? Yeah, yeah. Yeah. Yeah, there was a river. Yeah, right, okay, the queue man remembers that. Like, you had to come, when you went into the toilet part, there was like stepping stones in the middle of...
5: Like Takeshi's Castle, by
1: like you were in a river.
5: Okay.
1: And then you kind of...
4: And you were supposed to navigate this Takeshi's to the wind, like...
1: Yeah. No, not in those days. No one was drunk. Everyone was out of their head in pills.
4: I got in trouble for saying good drugs the other week. Like, you were saying pills. Like,
1: yeah, that's
4: what the hell?
1: That's because I'm old and I can't remember what I said. Leslie, what wine are we talking about?
6: We have wines from Piemonte because this day last week I was in Bergamo having Casoncelli pasta with, and then I was at drinking Barbaresco in a restaurant there, and then I was at a wedding in Gavi.
1: In
6: the vineyard of Gavi. And I wore a rather dramatic suit. The bride and groom, give them a mention, Paolo and Jacinta, she's from Zambia, so I wore the Zambian away colours, which is a bright orange.
1: Wow, okay, that makes a statement, yeah. You'll fit in going down the Garvahi Road.
6: I was thinking
1: that.
6: Or supporting Cote d'Ivoire, perhaps. Yeah. Anyway, so white Gavi, Piemonte's best white wine, one of the best wines in Northern Italy, and Barbaresco from Produttori di Barbaresco, which is honestly one of my favourite wines in the world. I have drunk this dozens of times.
1: Fantastic. What was the weather like?
6: It was gorgeous. Yeah. Hot, but not killing us. And I didn't have to take. I didn't have to take off the jacket. I could still stay looking.
4: You could still function.
6: Yeah, and I'd stay looking cool in my full gear.
1: Yeah.
6: With that. No, it was lovely. We ate the meal started about 7:30, and we were still eating at 12:30. It's about 10 courses.
1: There you go. Was there an elastic waist on the trousers?
6: I had to stop eating it. And sort of like, just my wife went for a sleep between 7 and 9.
4: So luxurious. So chic.
1: All them wine feckers have a great life. I should have pursued a career in wine. Yeah. Says the text. So the two movies today, Brian, are...
4: Yeah, so Sense and Sensibility, which is a new adaptation of it.
1: How many adaptations have been made of that?
4: I want to say at least 5 or 6. I'm guessing. I'm pulling that completely out of thin
1: air. Yeah, but I would say you're right.
4: I'd say it's about that. Like, I mean, the most famous one is obviously the Emma Thompson Ang Lee one from the 1990s. She won an Oscar for it. Kate Winslet was in it as well. Emma Thompson met her husband on that film as well, so it's a lovely film. And I rewatched it again recently after seeing this. And then the other one is Heart of the Beast, which is Brad Pitt acting against a German Shepherd dog and a lot of CGI animals for 90 minutes.
1: Okay, all right.
4: And the way you just put your pen down there, it just says so much more than I could ever say.
1: Right, so there's a new, the fella who wrote Daisy Jones and the Six says, is this a book he's written, or this is an adaptation?
5: And I will say it is a woman who has written...
1: Oh, sorry, I'm so sorry. Taylor Jenkins Reid, and I made a completely sexist assumption there, I apologise.
5: Taylor Jenkins Reid, I think people will know her, very prolific writer, as you said, Daisy Jones and The Six. The TV show, probably most notably, I think, people would be familiar with from Prime. But
4: not great.
5: She's written... I never ended up watching the series of it, but like I enjoyed the book. I mean, it's just a Fleetwood Mac kind of rip-off. But again, I mean, like, whatever. Like, into
4: sure,
5: it.
4: Sure, 1 hour.
5: Anyway, Taylor Jenkins Reid has written lots of other things. The other one is the...
4: Seven Husbands of something, Evelyn Hugo.
5: Which is kicking around with Anna Kendrick at the minute at Netflix. There's kind of still no movement on that. Who knows if we'll ever see that. That's probably the next most popular book. Atmosphere was written recently, and it's space-age story, early days of the shuttle program in the late 70s and early 80s. But it's this kind of sweeping romance as well. It's a good book, so I actually think this would be a really interesting film adaptation. Black Bear have it for distribution. One to watch out for, I would say, if it gets out of this weird, like if it gets out of hell.
1: It sounds like Heated Rivalry meets For All Mankind. You can even hear that as the
5: end. What's wrong with that?
4: You have just sold that thing to like
1: I know.
4: I don't even like Heated Rivalry, and I was like, okay, I'll watch that.
5: Wrong.
4: Oh yeah, I know.
5: The book is good. I think this would work as a film as opposed to a TV series. It is being written and directed by Anna Boden and Ryan Fleck. They did Half Nelson and Captain Marvel, so I mean, diminishing returns.
4: No, they're good. Yeah. They've done other stuff. They did they did some other film. They're really good. They are very much like an indie powerhouse. So
5: Half Nelson is good. Sorry,
4: Half Nelson is great. Captain Marvel. But like, no, I'm blanking now on other stuff they've done. But like, they would be like considered like an indie powerhouse duo. So that's definitely interesting.
5: Anyway, one to watch, as I said, or you will be. Have been dying for this already anyway, so just keep your eyes peeled.
1: Yeah, and Jean Smart is joining the Family Stone sequel. I would imagine there's just a queue of people who want Jean Smart to be in something at this point.
5: Which, absolutely, I mean, fresh off the Emmy win, I think does she hold the record now for winning an Emmy for every season of a
4: something like that,
5: show? Oh, yeah. I think lead actress, I think, for comedy anyway. So she's just joined this Family Stone sequel, which is called The Family's Stone. Family Stone obviously came out in 2005. It's become a bit of a Christmas classic. I really do not know why I'm going to annoy lots of people here. Don't care. Watch it for the first time a couple of years ago. Truly, like, deeply depressing, just like cringe in a way that it set my teeth on edge. The idea of people sitting down and watching that every year for Christmas.
6: Do you not cry demented. When the pictures were given out at the end of last
5: year? Not what I want from it's so joyless. I found at the start, if people aren't familiar with it, it's like Dermot Mulroney plays Everett. He's the eldest son of the Stone family. He ends up bringing home his girlfriend, who's played by Sarah Jessica Parker, called Meredith, home to meet the parents, who are played by the late Diane Keaton. And it all goes to pot, basically. Like, and they don't like the girlfriend, and she ends up calling her sister, played by Claire Danes, to come over and sort things out, and chaos ensues. But some people find it very touching. The sequel takes up 20 years after the first one.
6: I wouldn't intentionally watch it, but the last time it was on TV, I found myself
5: I hate this film.
1: Okay.
5: I just think it's completely deranged. Now, I will say, in terms of what the sequel is doing, it makes sense. It's obviously a bit tearjerkery, given also that unfortunately Diane Keaton is no longer with us. This film is looking at, you know, 20 years after the mother's passing, they're reuniting. The father has unexpectedly invited his new squeeze to Christmas, dun dun dun, presumably played by Jean Smart, who I think will be very funny, and is kind of the new Sarah Jessica Parker character in this, is the new Meredith. I hope everyone enjoys this and has fun. I'm not here to be honest, but I will not be queuing up to go see this.
1: Yeah.
5: I just think it's deranged.
4: I'm like this with Love Actually. I'm saying, I have to say, I like this with Love Actually.
5: Love Actually is like fine.
6: Oh, no, I get
5: an argument. Sorry, I
6: can't
5: do Love Actually. Christmas films in September. Yeah. Sorry, everyone, but I just had to say my piece.
1: Well, this is the production cycle. Yeah. But I suppose, but, you know, families having rows and tensions at Christmas is kind of a trope, really.
5: But, if I'm right with my family at home, what? So I'm going to turn to the screen and go, yes, escapism, more families rowing. Do you know what I mean? No! Absolutely not.
6: But you could contemplate getting up with your brother's girlfriend, which is one of the things that happens.
5: Sorry, that's up, lad.
6: You might get some ideas, you know?
5: I don't know.
1: Right, I definitely want to go to Leslie's house for Christmas. There it is, orange suit. I know his brother's girlfriend.
6: I put a picture on my Instagram in case anyone wants to see what it looks like.
1: Right, tell us about our first wine then.
6: So, the wine is Gavi, and it's from, the producer is Marco Bonfante. It is available in Independence. Solera Wines bring this in. It is in Devonese, kind of Independence. McHugh's, Just Divine, I think, have it. Redmond's in Ranelagh. And Fitzgerald's in Fermoy, which is a good butcher shop in Fermoy, which has a few wines. Gavi is a very well-known wine in Ireland. I mean, it's one of those names that has become aware of. It is sometimes overpriced. I mean, Lidl do a good one. I mean, at a 10, it's a decent enough one. This is a little more than that. But it's Cortese is the grape. It's like a really sophisticated Pinot Grigio, okay, but much more interesting in my view. Much
1: Gavi
6: more floral.
1: Is a region or a grape?
6: So Gavi is the region. Yeah. Cortese is the grape.
1: Because you need sometimes see Gavi to Gavi.
6: Okay,
1: what does that mean?
6: So it means, it's kind of like, Gavi is a province of Italy, but the Gavi wine region extends beyond the province. So it's kind of like having it from Sutton as opposed to from Hoth. Yeah. You know what I mean?
1: Okay.
6: Does that make sense?
1: Yeah, two very relatable examples there.
6: Well, I got in trouble the last time I used Southside Summer.
1: The only two places he knows
6: are
1: the north side.
5: Go on. Montanati and
6: Blackpool. Both north of the city.
7: Very good. Could you sing this? Yeah. Famous in Drumcondra, no? Marino?
5: I'll bring you to
6: 7-Eleven.
5: We'll have a great time.
6: I'm willing to go. My point is, okay, so Gavi di Gavi is always more expensive. So often you'll save a few euro by just going for the regular Gavi. It's as I was saying,
1: this is beautiful.
6: It's
1: nice. It really is.
6: Absolutely. It is, I mean, the Sunderland can be rather simple. This has actually, I think, got some textures, some flavours, some citrus, some floral notes. One of the things this was served with at the wedding was risotto alla Gavi. So they use a load of Gavi wine as part of the risotto. It was kept al dente. It was al lunde, so it flowed like a wave, so it wasn't constant. It was thick and rich and supple. It was delicious, it's a good risotto.
1: Did they serve you a different wine with each?
6: No, there was just regular the Gavi, and then Abruzzese, or no, not Abruzzese, Abruzzo. What the hell is it? It's a good grape I rarely come across. It was exclusive to this little region. Red grape, because it's mainly a white wine region. But so risotto, let me tell you what, risotto in Ireland is frequently sloppy and porridgey and
1: hate
6: soggy. And traditionally it really should be it should be firm. The rice grain should stand out individually. I always like to think of like a good football match or something where the crowd are in unison, but there are individuals there that are making, you know, and each individual is quite clear if you look at a photograph, and risotto should be the same. It shouldn't just be slop and water.
1: Look like porridge.
6: And look like porridge. Yeah. Anyway, there you go. So Gavi is well worth trying, and it is arguably the best. There's other white grapes from Piemonte. There's Arnaise. There's a couple of other ones. But Gavi is by far the best known. Best place to probably drink it, besides in a vineyard in Gavi, where I had it, would be one of the restaurants on the Ligurian coast near Genoa there, little fish restaurants and so on, just looking out onto the sea.
1: Yeah.
4: Jesus.
1: Isn't that lovely? Right, what mediocre film would you like to talk about first?
4: Sense and Sensibility, I guess.
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8: Is your mother about? I had hoped to thank her for her hospitality, especially in such circumstances.
9: Forgive her, she is occupied at present.
8: Of course. Your sister, I presume, plays very well.
9: I hope you like music, Mr. Ferris.
1: Right, that was Sense and Sensibility there with a harrowing piano playing scene there. The weird thing about a review in a film like this is most people know the story.
4: Yeah, kind of. So, like, really it comes down to a case of, like, how to approach it stylistically. Do you know, that sort of way? Like, it has to differentiate itself between the different adaptations. And I'm sorry to say, like, I mean, when you look at this and then you look at the Ang Lee, Emma Thompson one, I mean, the difference is genuinely between night and day. Because what they're doing in this is, I mean, first of all, the director of it is Georgia Oakley, who's kind of a bit of an unknown. But she is trying to take a tack with it where it is much more naturalistic, you know, that sort of way. Like, they're not really kind of going for bright colours and, you know, it's a lot more sort of demurred on the screen, as it were. But the performances from everyone involved, like from Daisy Edgar-Jones, from Esme Creed-Miles, from George MacKay, even though you don't hear it in that clip, it's way, way more amped up. Like, they're really going for, like, big, bold, over-the-top, really dramatic performances. And the problem I had when I was watching this was that I was like, I don't necessarily think this story, which, you know, the book has never been out of print since 1811 or whatever. Like, it's an incredibly well-told story. But I don't know if it can sustain that level of intensity that is in it. Do you know what I mean? Like, they really do try to amp everything up. And when you watch, again, and I know I keep comparing it, but it's just, it bears comparison. When you compare it to the Ang Lee, Emma Thompson one, it's so much better. Like, it's so, so much better. I mean, first of all, it looks, the 1993 one looks gorgeous compared to this. Like, it is so different and so much more beautiful. Like, there's really lush colours to it. The script as well that Emma Thompson wrote, I found, was a lot more smarter. It was restrained, but restrained in that kind of that brilliant way that they did in the 90s with, like, you know, Shadowlands and Remains of the Day, where it's like everything's really compressed.
1: Yeah.
4: But then when the emotions pop out, whenever they, like, even burst a seam, it's so powerful. Do you know what I mean? Whereas in this one, everything is right at 100.
1: Which is not Jane Austen
4: drama.
1: Novels are all about people not saying things.
4: Exactly. This is it. Yeah. Like, it's all, like, Regency dramas by their nature are defined by their restraint. Do you know that sort of way? Like, they are defined by the social climate in which they exist, and you can't really say what you want to feel and all the rest of it, and you have to kind of push it all down. It's very, very English. But in this film, they just said, no, we're going to have everyone going, you know, full tilt at this, and that quickly becomes exhausting. And also as well is the fact that if you start at 100, where do you go? Do you know what I mean? You can either go down, or you can just go back up to 100. It's one or the other. That being said, I will say, I think Daisy Edgar-Jones, okay, how do I say this? I don't think she's a great actress.
1: Okay.
4: I saw Where the Crawdads Sing. She was terrible in that. I saw Normal People. She was fine in it. I think the height of her parent, this is so mean, I think the height of her ceiling is these kind of Regency dramas.
1: Okay.
4: Because Regency dramas generally tend to be just about the text and how do you just say the text and look like you belong in that era. That's it. That's all you need. And she can do that. She can do that very, very well. She's very, very good in this.
1: She can say words.
4: Look like she does not have iPhone face.
1: Yeah.
4: It's perfect. Katrina Balfe, great in this as well. She's very, very adept at doing period dramas. She did Outlander for so many years, has a huge following off the back of that. Put her into a modern film, kind of falls apart, I hate to say it. George MacKay, again, same thing. Put him into a modern film, not so good. Put him into a period drama, looks the part, sounds the part, is the part. There's a guy I want to talk about in this who's a Norwegian actor. His name is Herbert Nordrum. He plays Colonel Brandon. In the 1993 film that was played by Alan Rickman, this dude sounds exactly like Alan Rickman. It's terrifying. Yeah. He starts talking. I was like, it's Alan Rickman's son. What the hell is going on? Yeah. He sounds like it's like, hello, how do you do? Like, he has the voice down. And I don't know if he was putting that voice on or if that's just how he sounds. I don't know. But it was creepy how much he looked and sounded exactly like a young Alan Rickman. And then, you know, like, I'm comparing this to the 1993 film. it's because of that, and it's because of everything else. Like, it feels like it's a film made in response to that. Like, they are going, okay, so in this film they had lush colour, we're going to go for naturalistic tones. In that film it was all about restraint, we're going to go for full tilt. This film was all kind of set from the perspective of Emma Thompson's character. We're going to set it from the younger sister's perspective, where it's all about high emotions and all the rest of it. And it's the weaker film. I hate to say it. It is the weaker film of the two. Like,
1: yeah.
4: So,
1: God, you've so there you go. You've heard the end of the career of several actors there. Including,
4: sorry.
1: How dare you diss Daisy? She has a better Irish accent than Saoirse Ronan.
4: Shut up. No.
1: Okay.
4: Like, no.
5: But like, just being good at an Irish accent. I haven't seen the film. Yeah. So just for absolute clarity, but like, just having an Irish accent. Like, what does that? That okay? That's then you're good at acting. It's
4: good. You've
1: yeah, you're good at voices.
5: Yeah.
1: That. Yeah.
4: What does that mean? Like.
1: Yeah. I don't know. We will be talking about the next film, Heart of the Matter, which has animals in it. Someone texts in to say CGI animals are awful. The lions in I Am Legend looked like they were drawn by a 9-year-old. And the terrible wolves in Frankenstein would have cost less if they had raised real wolves from pups and trained them to act. Okay, so you're in for a treat then, hearing about the next movie then. And someone says, Tina says, I would appreciate if Leslie could familiarise himself with off licences on the north side. Northsiders like to drink wine too. Don't say you mentioned Hugh Devine.
6: Yes. I did.
1: I know you did, but that's
4: Pinto wine.
1: That's County Dublin.
6: Pinto wines don't
1: have Leslie, that's County Dublin. No. I think Tina means north side of the
6: small,
1: city.
6: It's in a small number of off licences. It's just not any of those.
1: But just as a general point.
6: Lewis Wines and Stony Batter, there's two inner city...
4: Sweeney's
6: is good. Yeah.
4: Sweeney's,
6: one place you can get Ridgemont, Great American Producer. Yeah, no.
1: Okay. All right. Yeah.
5: Take off, please.
1: Put the shovel down.
4: Take the shovel away, man.
1: Put the shovel down. Right. This actually does sound interesting. This
5: Doesn't
1: is
5: it?
1: A film about the Playboy Mansion.
5: Yes. Ooh. From Jack Nicholson's daughter, who lived it. Lorraine Nicholson, she wrote an essay for Vanity Fair in 2024 about her memories from the mansion in the 1990s. Experiencing it as a child and thinking of it as this magical place, going on Easter egg hunts and driving around in these child-sized cars and the tennis courts and stuff, you know what I mean? And the grotto, everything, like looking at that through child's eyes and not seeing the other seedier side of it that she wasn't really familiar with and only became aware of later in life. This is being made into a film at Searchlight. So she's directing, I think this is her directorial debut. It's going to centre on Elle, who I'd imagine is kind of her, like in the autofiction way. It's her. Elle is a 13-year-old know-it-all who considers Playboy Mansion her second home. She meets Anna, who is one of these hopefuls trying to be Playmate of the Month. They form an unlikely friendship, and I would imagine chaos and everything else ensues. Lily Rose Depp is also due to star in this, as well as Indiana Elle. I think this is maybe her. Oh no, this isn't her debut. She was in The Housemaid, if anyone watched that. She is Amanda Seyfried's daughter in that. So if people are familiar with that. And then Bill Pullman is going to play Hugh Hefner, which I think would be very interesting. Yeah, I thought so as well. So one to watch out for, I would say. I don't have any other details other than that, but just like an interesting take. We're talking about wanting original films. I could have come here and said Gremlins 3 has been delayed, but I said no. I'm going to talk about this Playboy Mansion
1: Gremlins 3 has been delayed?
5: I know.
1: No.
5: We don't have time to talk about that, but you'll see it in here.
1: That's shocking news.
5: I know.
1: Somebody says if you want to read a good Regency drama, check out the new miniseries this year, Seeking Persephone. Any period drama fan will love it. Never heard of that. I did look it up. It stars Ryan Bailey, Jake Stormian, Will Kemp and Charlotte Hemmings.
5: Haven't heard of it.
1: No, have any of them.
5: I know another one that's getting a lot of buzz is the other Bennett sister.
4: Oh, the other Bennett sister. My wife saw that. She said it's great.
5: There's an Irish
6: I tried. I lost interest in that episode or two. I didn't care about the...
4: It's Pride and Prejudice.
6: I know, but we leave the world of Pride and Prejudice after like a second episode and there's like five more episodes about the rest of her life and I just didn't care about the rest of her life.
4: Your one that's in it though is very good.
6: She was good.
4: She's great.
6: It just didn't... My wife loved it. But
4: mine too, yeah.
1: Yeah, anyway... Finding Persephone is on Angel Studios and Passion Flix.
6: Oh, right.
4: All right.
1: Which sounds a bit dodge.
5: Right.
1: No, it's also on Peacock and Amazon Prime.
5: Okay.
1: So there you go. Sorry, but did your know-it-all just say in that, which one? In that never-ending uninterrupted tirade that seemed to go on for 5 minutes, that George McKay is a bad actor. Sorry, but for me, he's one of the standout actors of the last few years and deserved Oscar nominations for Femme, a sensational film, and The True History of the Kelly Gang. Your movie man has seriously questionable taste, says James in Cabra.
4: Okay, I did like The True History of the Kelly Gang. I know that film, I did see it. I really did enjoy it. Jed Carzel did a great job with it. The other film that he's talking about, Femme, I haven't seen it. I'm not familiar with it. I didn't say he's a terrible actor. I just think that he is sometimes quite limited by the material that he is given, which generally tends to be, you know, very kind of complex kind of stuff. And I don't think he has the sort of... The chops, let's call it, yeah, to grapple with it.
5: We reviewed it, but did on we? This, yeah, yeah. Well, not you obviously, but someone else did, yeah, and they liked it. I think it might have been Chris Wasser.
1: Paul Mescal would make a great Hugh Hefner. He's the living spit of the Hef.
5: He kind of, I can kind of see it.
4: Yeah.
5: But you're limited in age range there, I
1: no,
5: think.
1: He'd have to, they'd have to age him a bit. Plus also, would it damage his brand to be a kind of this creepy...
5: So, I'll tell you what's more damaging for the brand, that those wigs that they're wearing for the Beatles biopic.
4: Have you seen them?
5: No.
1: No.
4: Jesus, they're bad.
5: It is giving Party City, like someone should be intervening. We need to get the drag queens on set ASAP because it's bad. It's shocking.
1: I'm looking forward to that now. Anyway, you are listening to the Moncrief Show on News Talk. We do have to take a break. More movies and booze and some money to give away after this.
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1: You are listening to the Moncrief Show on News Talk. One texter says, I live in a house with three daughters, aged 17 to 23. Every month is a period drama. Anyway, 200 grand in the cash machine. Let's find out who picks up the phone.
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10: Hi there, good afternoon. It's Ray Foley with another Cash Machine call. Last Friday, Mark won huge in Cash Machine, and we're doing it all again and adding another name to our long list of winners. If you've entered since last Friday, keep an eye on the phone. We're making that call now. If this is you, you'll need to know today's Cash Machine winning total, and you must answer within five rings.
2: One ring. Two rings. Three rings. Four rings.
10: Hello. Hello there. My name's Ray Foley. I'm calling with the Cash Machine call this afternoon. To whom am I speaking?
11: This is Tom Shine.
10: Hi, Tom Shine. How are you today?
11: Great.
10: Good. I'd say you're going to be even greater in a couple of minutes. What's happening? What are you up to? You doing anything special?
11: I'm at work.
10: All right. What do you work at, Tom?
11: I'm a car mechanic.
10: Okay. Are you working all evening or are you finishing up soon?
11: Yeah, I'll finish in a few hours.
10: Right, okay. It depends what you say in the next little bit of the call, Tom. You might be finishing in the next 5 minutes.
11: Oh, yeah.
10: Tom, big money on the line. Any idea what you'd like to spend it on?
11: We'll see.
10: We'll see. Okay. Well, we'll see if you win it first, I suppose. Tom, what is the total on the cash machine?
11: 200,000.
10: It is, Tom. You just won it. Tom, do you think I'm pranking you?
11: I'm not too sure. You wouldn't do that.
10: No, I'm not. I'm too nice to do that. And I'm even nicer. I'm giving you €200,000. Any ideas? Are we looking at a holiday? As a mechanic, are you looking at a new motor maybe? What are you thinking?
11: Yeah, no, I'll keep on playing on one.
10: Yeah. Well, listen, I'll leave you to it. You can think about it. And congratulations once again. You are the winner on the cash machine of €200,000.
11: Thanks, Dylan.
10: And the winning continues on the cash machine. Stay listening to hear that new cash amount, and we could be calling you.
2: News Talk's Cash Machine.
1: There you go. Don't play poker with Tom Shine. He keeps his cards close to his chest, that's for sure. We don't know what he's going to do with the money, and he's not saying. Anyway, what? Where is he? We don't know where he is. He's in a... we don't know what part of the... No.
4: He didn't even say.
1: That
4: is like,
1: He said he was in... Well, he said he's a mechanic. So does it, if anyone knows a Tom Shine who's a mechanic, then you text in and let us know where he might be in the country.
6: In the accent, I thought it was somewhere...
4: I
6: don't
4: know. The accent sounded tip to me. Tipperary. Yeah, I heard Tipperary.
1: Monster. No. Yeah. No, Leslie, you're the least equipped for it.
6: I accept this.
1: Tell us about the red wine, okay. Which is equally gorgeous. Yeah, no, I wish I was at this wedding now.
6: One of my favourite wines. So the grape is Nebbiolo. This is Barbaresco. So people have heard of Barolo maybe. Barolo is the most famous village. Mm. But it's quite big. There's a lot of producers and the quality varies and some of them are ridiculously expensive. Barbaresco, unless you're buying Gaia, which is crazy money, but besides Gaia wines, G-A-G-A, they're just the standard local co-op. They sorted out their crew things within a weekend or two. It's a very harmonious place. If you look at the label, there's a tower there. So I was in the restaurant called Trattoria Antica Torre. Mm. That's at the bottom of that tower. And I was there in 2009 and I had 10 grammi di tartufo bianco, so 10 grams of white truffle grated onto my pasta. And it was so good. So this time I had the vitella tonnata, which is your local delicacy you have to have, and then also ravioli with sage butter. Oh, so good. Grano does a really good sage butter ravioli, by the way, if anyone wants to try. That's the best closest I've had. But yeah, so this is, Nebbiolo is one of those grapes that's kind of red fruited, quite light, but really structured and can smell of sort of violets and ink and all kinds of things. And even sort of get earthy notes, but also sort of sweet red fruits. And there's a lot of depth to this, isn't there? I think
1: it's absolutely gorgeous.
6: Can I mention a couple of places?
1: Please do.
6: I would say Sweeney's possibly have this. It's Vinicito imported, so it's good independence. It is in relatively limited supply. I mean, you can get it in a lot of restaurants around town as well, like Pigdead I know have it. I've drunk this at 20 years old. There are single vineyard versions, which you can get, which are a little more interesting, but honestly, your standard version, and it is within the bounds of this region, which is an expensive region. I feel this is a value wine, relatively speaking.
1: Right. I think I get what you're saying there. Will you say the names of the two wines again?
6: Okay, so the first one was a Gavi, and the producer was Marco Bonfante, and it's in Fromoy, Fitzgerald's Fromoy. It's in a couple of Northside and Southside. Just a vine, Redmond's Independence. Second was Barbaresco from Produttori di Barbaresco, which is the co-op, the main co-op. It's a yellow label, be very familiar to anyone. If you ask the co-op Barbaresco, people will know what you're talking about. And that's, as I say, also good independence.
1: Both of them absolutely sensational wines. Leslie has put pictures of a picture of the two wines in his stories. It's Leslie Wine Food. I would encourage you to go and look at that. Because there's also a picture of Leslie in the suit.
7: The suit,
1: Equally...
7: Baller.
1: Equally, it's a stonker, it should be said. Right, so The Beast in Me, people know, won all the Emmys because it was just one and done.
5: Yeah.
1: And now it's not.
5: No, it's not, of course not. Yeah, conceived, executed, and as you said, won Emmys as a limited series. Netflix has obviously ordered a second season.
6: Why?
5: This is coming from Harold Gordon, the showrunner. He's coming back. Claire Danes is reprising her role. We don't have information about this new season, but obviously with this news, there were lots of interviews in which Gordon talked about how they weren't going to do a second season unless the story came, and the story came, class, etc., etc. So watch out for that as well, I suppose. No, I will say, I actually haven't seen The Beast of Me, by all counts. Very good. I'm not criticising the quality of that. I would also say, is there anything to be said for leaving?
6: Not.
5: Do you know, why?
7: Like Widow's Bay... absolutely lends itself to it. Have you seen it?
6: I've seen
7: it.
6: It's great.
5: But was that being positioned as a limited series?
7: No, it wasn't. But I'm just saying that, like, you know, writers write and they know, like, okay, I've got to leave an ending here for something to come on. You watch The Beast and Me, it's very much like, this is done, we can move on. Like, money, obviously. They were obviously drove a truck full of money up to
5: Yamanta. And it was hugely successful for Netflix.
7: Huge, huge. So, like, I understand why they're making a second one, but a second time, it's like, surely you could do so, like, make it an anthology. Do you know what I mean? Doesn't have to be.
6: That's a good idea.
7: I don't know if like Claire Danes is great. Matthew Rhys is incredible. The run that man is having, I'm so proud. I love the fact that he's getting his flowers at long last. Mm. Do you know he was in the last episode, the last ever episode of Columbo?
6: Was he?
7: Yes, he was. And that was like one of his first roles as well. Yeah. Like he did a film with Peter Falk, and Peter Falk really liked him. He was like, look, listen, why don't you come to America and come do the last episode of Columbo? It's called Columbo Loves the Nightlife. And like Peter Falk is like pushing 70. Like.
6: I will say though, and this is something that most people will not know, Matthew Rhys was involved in a wine program on Channel 5 and he was fucking awful. Excuse my language. That's how much he annoyed me. He was really bad. I apologise.
1: Anyone who's ever complained about one of Brian's reviews... That's now been touched.
4: Yes!
6: Yeah, it really annoyed me that much. Yeah.
4: I can't believe it.
1: Okay, yeah.
4: Sorry.
1: Are we still on the air?
5: Something's going on today.
4: Matthew Rhys of all people.
6: He really annoyed me.
1: The New York Times been doing this thing, the 100 best TV shows in the 21st century, and The Americans is in there, I think.
6: He's good in that. Just don't let him hear the wine as well. Stay away from the wine. That's amazing. I can't believe it.
1: Everyone's got interesting facts about wine. Right, let's move on to our second movie of the day. It's called Heart of the Beast. Here's a clip.
12: This is Odin. He is a highly trained combat canine. He has seen war and ferocious hardships. It's time for him to know peace. It's just you and me, boy. One last mission. I'll get you home.
1: Okay, that's Heart of the Beast. I suppose it is a kind of a trope that highly trained combat person, one last mission, except it's a dog.
4: Yeah, I mean, look,

0: A plane in the Alaskan wilderness, the plane goes down. Miraculously, Brad Pitt and the dog survives. Mm-hmm. And then they have to trek 58 miles through this wilderness to get to a main road, and then hopefully they will survive. What jumped out at me from watching this film is that Brad Pitt, you know, I won't talk about his personal life because that is not germane to this discussion. Okay. But what I will say is that he is very much an actor that is, and I know this is kind of a cop-out phrase, but he's one of these actors that I think he's better when he's working against people.
1: Yeah.
0: Do you know what I mean?
1: Yeah.
0: Like, you look at him in, like, the Ocean's movie. You even look at him in his early career, like in Thelma and Louise, for example, like in that great scene with him and Gina Davis. Mm. And Gina Davis' face is just, like, wrapped up in him and stuff like that. He is better when he's working against people. Him with the dog, nothing against the dog, but it's a dog. It's a dog. Mm. And, like, I love dogs, and I have a dog. Yeah. But I wouldn't want to watch a film of me and a dog trying to make our way through the thing. Because
2: and that's all that happens. They're just walking across the snow.
0: They are literally, like, you know, like, they're trying to cross a river, and then they're going to bridge. And I mean, it's the most basic of stuff here. Do you know what I mean? Like, the rope bridge is rickety. Will they get across? Sure. Of course,
2: Was the dog in the war as well?
0: The dog. Oh, sorry. Yes, that was a big point. Yeah, the dog has PTSD, which apparently is a thing.
1: Dog PTSD.
2: We all know about
0: It's clearly a thing. But yeah, the dog was his service animal when he was in the U.S. Special Forces, and like they have these flashback scenes of the dog, like, absolutely, you know, biting the you know what out of some Arab looking people and all the rest of it, like, while they're kicking down doors and shooting people and all the rest of it and stuff.
2: Okay. So, did they care about did you care about the dog even?
0: I mean, yeah, but I mean, I feel like putting a dog in a film and then you're worried about the dog, that's kind of, it borders on emotional manipulation, do you know what I mean? Because I don't want the dog to ever be hurt, ever. And, like, there is nothing to me more, you know, harrowing than hearing a dog going, I can't do it. Like, I'm like, stop hurting the dog, please. Mm. And, like, you know, you think of films like, you know, like White Fang with Ethan Hawke in the 90s, and you think of, like, you know, Homeward Bound, you know, these great films that, you know, get the beautiful natural wildness and all that kind of jazz. And this film has that. I mean, the cinematography is gorgeous, but again, it's like, I don't care about any of these people. Like, I mean, it's Brad Pitt. Like, he's, you know, all right, he's angry, or you know, he's hurt. Okay.
3: He's angry about the winery being sent out from under him by the wife.
2: Hurt to be sounds like The Edge with Brad Pitt as Anthony Hopkins and the dog as Alec Baldwin.
0: No, The Edge is class. I love The Edge. The Edge is a cracking mid-90s pot boiler. I will not besmirch the memory of The Edge. The Edge is great. This is fine. If you saw this on a plane, it would pass 2 hours, you'd get off the plane and you'd forget all about it. That's what it is.
2: Yeah, okay. Obviously, a huge amount of reaction to Leslie dropping an F-bomb earlier on in the show. As Michelle's observation is that he did it, he's just trying to be down with us Northsiders. Thanks to Fiona, Leslie and Brian. That's our lot for today and this week. Kieran Shane up next on The Hard Shoulder. Our production team today, Michael Quilligan, Rory Galvin, Caoimhe Harney and Mia Mulroney. We'll talk to you on Monday. Have a lovely weekend.
4: 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The best bits from the last 24 hours. Off the Ball.
5: It's Athlone Town versus Shelburne in the 2026 Club Orange Women's FAI Cup Final. And we'll have live commentary of the game from Thomas Stadium with Stephen Doyle and Karen Duggan on Off the Ball Sunday. There's also a preview of the new rugby season and the Sunday paper review.
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4: 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Conversation that counts. The Hard Shoulder with Ciara Kelly and Shane Coleman on News Talk.
6: With the striking design of the new Kia Sportage Black Edition, where presence and personality meets practicality. Kia, movement that inspires.
7: And you're listening to The Hard Shoulder with Ciara Kelly and Shane Coleman. Lots to come over the next 3 hours, Ciara.
8: Yeah, including Air is shutting down the 3G network. But what does that mean for customers? Irish Times business and technology journalist Ciara O'Brien will be with us after 20 past four. The details, I personally don't really understand what 3G, 4G or 5G mean in any sense other than 5G is obviously the best.
7: Yeah, absolutely. I'm with you on that, Ciara. But luckily, Ciara O'Brien does know what she's talking about, so she'll be able to provide a bit of insight in that. Huge breaking news, two bits of huge breaking news. We're going to get to Man City

0: and their charges a little bit later. But the big breaking news in Ireland is the Parades Commission in the North allowing the Orange Order Parade at Drumcree to proceed in a limited capacity. It'll be the first parade in 28 years, and many of us will remember the awfulness of that time. We're going to have more on this breaking story in about 20 minutes.
1: Yeah, or so. I can still remember the Quinn boys dying, and I didn't have to look up their names. I didn't have to look up their ages. It was such a low point in the history of Northern Ireland. It really was.
0: They would be only, the three boys would be
1: 28, and the oldest was 11.
0: They'd only be
1: 39.
0: They'd only be in their 30s.
1: Yeah, awful. Awful. And do you or your family, any of them, struggle with acne? We're going to be discussing the problems with access to acne medication, chiefly things like Roaccutane, before 5 o'clock this evening.
0: Do get involved in the show. We'd love to hear from you today. Join in the conversation. 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Or WhatsApp us for free, 087 1400 106.
1: Now, a new survey from Halfords has found that 4 out of 5, 82% of learner drivers have experienced road rage directed at them. This is not the learner drivers enraged. Directed at them in the last year. The survey also found that almost half of all drivers surveyed have experienced dangerous tailgating. So when it comes to driving, do we all need to just calm down a little bit? And should we be showing a little bit more patience when it comes to learner drivers? Joining me now to discuss this is Brenda Bulger, a driving instructor with Bulger's Driving School. Good evening to you, Brenda. Is this something, I mean, obviously, I'm sure you drive your own car some of the time, but some of the time you would be in a car that is branded as a you know, learner driver under instruction car. Do you notice a difference in how other road users treat you when you're in the car with the L plates as opposed to the rest of the time?
2: You actually would, and predominantly it wouldn't necessarily be aggressive behaviour, more so than the attitude of I don't want to get stuck behind the learner. So we would be very well aware when we're on the main road and there's a road to the left or the right that's a minor road, the driver will come down, they'll see us, they'll skip through that stop sign just because they don't want to see us. And we have to prepare our students for this all the time. Because as you say, I have the branded car and my own personal car. It doesn't happen when you're in your own personal car or if you're in a car with L plates. It predominantly happens when you're in the branded car.
1: That's interesting, because I would be one of those drivers. If I'm driving somewhere and there is an L plate in front of me, if I can overtake them, I mean safely, obviously, if I can overtake them, I will overtake them just because they go, you know, they might be going at 30 kilometres an hour in a 50 kilometre zone or something like that. And that's fine. But I was surprised at the road rage thing, Brenda, because I would never beep a learner or hassle a learner, because I kind of feel sorry for them. They're only getting started. Are you surprised by this finding that 4 out of 5 of them have been on the receiving end of road rage?
2: I'm surprised it's 4 out of 5. I'm not surprised it occurs at all. I think one of the major ones that we would encounter regularly is when they're at traffic lights and they have to move off at traffic lights and there's a vehicle behind who's annoyed that they didn't take off with the speed of a greyhound out of a trap when they get to the
1: lights.
2: Like
1: a hare, yeah.
2: Exactly. And it's like, what do you think beeping at them is going to accomplish? They're not going to sit in the driver's seat and go, oh, thank you for that. Now I know what I should do. It's only going to add to the anxiety because they're already anxious. They're already nervous. They don't want to be an inconvenience to other people.
1: No.
2: And when you behave like that, you're compounding those thoughts. And we're trying to create calm learning environments where we're telling them that it's okay, you don't need to take off at lightning speed. And that's been undermined by people who themselves forget they're in branded vans with their company logos on them.
1: Yeah.
2: And are beeping at the learners trying to move off.
1: In fairness, the beeping at the traffic lights seems to be becoming increasingly common and acceptable, because I find if unless I take off like a hare as well, I might be 1 second after they've gone green before I maybe 2 seconds, and you will often be beeped. And I'm often going, what is this? There's a car in front of me about 10 feet in front of me. Like, even if I take off, we're not actually going anywhere. That level of impatience, is it getting worse on our roads? You obviously drive for a living. Do you think that there's a change in roads attitudinally, how people treat each other in the traffic?
2: I think there's a change in people in general, which is demonstrated in their behaviour when they're driving. I think there's just a low tolerance, low patience across the board. And I think when we're driving, that's when, because you're not that mad that someone stopped at the traffic light for 2 seconds longer than was necessary. You're mad at something else. This is just the target by which is going to be on the receiving end of that anger.
1: Yeah. Yeah. And it does seem to be, increasingly acceptable to be aggressive maybe on the roads. And we are talking about the fact of that new survey that shows that 4 in 5 learner drivers have been on the receiving end of road rage. And 087 1400 106. Let us know if you are one of those learners, or indeed if you're not a learner, you're actually a full license holder and have been on the receiving end. We'd love to hear from you. Is there anything that can be done, do you think, Brenda, to address any of this?
2: I'm not entirely sure what we could do. Pardon me. We could report these incidences, of course. But I suppose a lot of people have their dash cams up now as a form of protection. I'm sorry.
1: You're okay. You're struggling there. Are you taking a drink, Brenda? I hope you are. Hello?
2: Apologies.
1: You're okay. Are you okay now, Brenda? Are you able to talk?
2: Yeah, go ahead.
1: No, all I was saying was what can be done, do you think, to address this? I mean, people have things like baby on board. I don't know if that makes any difference to people when they're driving behind them. And L plates, you would think, were kind of viewed, I would have hoped, were viewed in the same way. Don't be aggressive with those people, but it doesn't seem to be the case.
2: It doesn't seem to be. And I think eventually we will see driver education classes coming into play for drivers engaging in bad behaviour. And I think that's the arena where all of this is going to start getting addressed. Because people just need, unless you're in a medical crisis, there's no need for it. There's no need, you know. You're going to get there a little bit late. That's okay. That's okay.
1: Last question for you. If you were giving any advice to people on the roads, be they learners or otherwise, what would it be?
2: I would say for the learner, it's okay. You're fine. You're learning. Your delay is expected and anticipated, and it's nothing that you're doing. If somebody is behaving in an aggressive fashion towards you, they are responsible for their own behavior. Don't engage. Don't react. Try to breathe, remain calm and focused on the task at hand. You've practiced for it. You've prepared for it. What you do is the same. The environment in which you're doing it is different.
1: Look, thank you, Brenda. Go and have a glass of water, but we appreciate you coming on and talking to us. That is Brenda Bulger, their driving instructor with the Bulgers Driving School. Lots of people texting. And hi, Kira, I used to have a simple solution with people who beeped at me when I was an L driver. I would just drive slower.
0: Somebody else says, the people who beep at learner drivers have zero empathy and should be arrested on the spot and brought to the station. Brought to the station for psychological evaluation. They're a menace. I'm not sure you could arrest them for doing it.
1: That's like something from 1984.
0: Yeah, it is obnoxious though.
1: Oh, it's totally obnoxious. And someone else says, I mean, it is all a bit crazy. We were learner drivers, all of us at one stage. How can people forget so fast? Let's be a bit more patient. I feel the same about tourists, particularly in the summer in rural Ireland. I do try and be patient and give them a little bit of time. Let's all take a breath and relax. Life is way too short. I wonder how you can spot that they're tourists.
0: And I know my wife won't mind me telling this story. She got stuck on a really tough incline when she was a learner driver. And a woman who she said she's never seen before or since saved the day, climbed over in the driving seat, put her foot on the
1: accelerator,
0: on the brake and on the clutch, and managed to get it to the car into a safe place. So there are kind people out there. That was many years ago.
1: Ah, that is very nice. We are going to be, of course, talking later on in the show about that decision that has been taken by the Parades Commission north of the border to allow the Drumcree Parade to take place this Sunday down the Garvahy Road. It's breaking news today, and it's a huge news for the north. But the Irish government has released a statement on the Parade Commission's determination in relation to Drumcree. The government is very concerned with the determination of the Parades Commission in relation to Drumcree Parade along the Garvahy. The government is conscious of the very difficult and traumatic history associated with parades on the Garvahy Road. The government does not want to see a return to the divisions of the past. That would be a retrograde step. Government officials have been liaising closely with residents in the area, and the government is aware that an appeal on the determination is now likely. It is important that all parties continue to respect the legal processes as they have done to date. And we'll be bringing you more on that throughout the day.
0: We're going to be joined by Claire Hannah, I think, in about 15 minutes.
1: Of the SDS. STLP,
0: the leader of the STLP, she has released a statement on this, really interesting. There's something deeply depressing about retreating back into old cultural battles when government here is struggling to perform its most basic functions. More from Claire Hanna in about 15 minutes time. Up next though, going gone, air to shut its 3G network. But what will it mean for you? We find out next.
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0: And we are playing that, of course, because today is the 50th anniversary of the formation of U2. And Henry McKean will be joining us later on because he has been on a magical mystery tour following the mysterious ways of U2 on the streets with lots of different names that we weren't told them in advance. And if you haven't found what you're looking for in terms of where U2 are, we're going to have all the details because there are talk of further secret gigs from the one and only Henry McKean. Happy anniversary, U2, 50 today.
1: Now, if you were stuck in an online moment you couldn't get out of, it might be because you were on 3G. But you probably haven't been using a lot of 3G lately. And from October 1st, Air will begin to turn off the 3G network. It operates around the country. Donegal is first on the list, with the rest of the country following. And it plans to have the entire process completed within weeks. We're joined now by Irish Times tech correspondent Ciara O'Brien. Ciara, talk to us about 3G. Do any of us still use it?
2: Well, I actually occasionally still use it, but only when I drop out of 4G coverage. And I think for most people, that's a fairly kind of a fairly recognizable scenario because, you know, the networks sometimes they have a different coverage in different areas. And while they've been working on that, you know, there are some areas where you might find your data connection drops altogether. And for most people, they'll know when they go back to 3G, because when 3G started, we're talking about early 2000s, when 3G came into Ireland, we thought this was fantastic because it was kind of the start of the mobile web as we know it now. Mm. But if you look at it compared to what we have today, it was a lot slower. So I know as soon as I see 3G now coming up on the top of my phone, that don't even try to open anything on the internet, it's just not going to work. So it's far outlived its usefulness, I think, and it probably is time to let it go, because we've moved on to 4G networks and 5G for a lot of people now. So 3G is it's an outdated technology, and it's time to say goodbye.
1: Okay, but here's a question for Anna, and excuse my ignorance on this issue, but is 3G better than no G? And what happens if there's no 3G then? What will you get instead if you're in an area of poor coverage?
2: So at the moment, if you in an area of poor data coverage, because this will really only affect your data signals. If you're in an area of poor data coverage, you'll likely drop back to the dreaded kind of edge, which basically you've got 2G, which is phone calls and texts and not a whole lot else. You won't be able to get online. And that 2G network will still stay, and it's set to stay into like the 2030s. So there's no concrete date when we're going to turn that off. But I think what's worth noting, for a lot of people, they'd never use 3G because their network has already turned it off. So Vodafone has turned its network off. And I think they finished that in 2024. Three Ireland had started turning its network off in 2024 as well. And the main reason being is because the 3G network was taking up spectrum that, you know, it couldn't justify anymore. That could be better used by handing that over to the 4G and 5G networks because they are more efficient and they will make better use of it. So when Vodafone turned off its 3G networks, I think it was in Limerick, they actually saw an increase in performance for people who were using 4G networks in the area because it just freed up all this space and you can do an awful lot more with 4G networks using that spectrum.
1: Okay, what are there people whose phone will stop working because 3G is no longer available?
2: For most phones, I say, that have been created in the last 10 years, they will support some form of 4G. The issue is whether or not it supports 4G LTE and voice over LTE. So that is something that people need to look at. However, if you have a 10-year-old smartphone, there is a good chance your phone isn't being updated anyway in terms of software updates. And that's something that you really need to look at because there are important things that are put out in those software updates. There's security patches and stuff, and it's probably time to move on to a new phone anyway. What the issue may be for some people is if they have devices at home, say alarms, medical kind of devices that would have an integrated SIM, even some cars that would have a SIM card that specifically uses the Air 3G network. Maybe even say the smartwatches, some of the smartwatches for kids would have an integrated SIM that has been using Air's 3G network. In that case, they will stop getting a data connection once that network is turned off. So if you have concerns, get in touch with Air. They have a specific age concern kind of helpline for people who are over 65, because these are the people who are more likely to affect, because they, as I said, they might have medical equipment or medical devices that would have these integrated SIM cards that need to be either updated with software or, you know, might need to be upgraded completely.
1: So if people are so affected, do they contact their network?
2: It depends on, like, if it's a device, you know, as I mentioned, there is that.
1: Yeah, with their phone.
2: So you can contact, you can go into any Air store and they'll be able to help you, kind of talk you through your options. For most people, if your phone doesn't support 4G or voice over LTE, then you will probably have to upgrade the phone itself. But as I said, you know, if the phone is kind of that old, in the case of a smartphone, if the phone is that old, it's due an upgrade anyway, because it's not getting those important software updates. Some people may have what we refer to as feature phones. Some people call dumb phones. They're the phones that we used to have back in the days of the kind of the earlier phone networks, where they had batteries that would last for weeks at a time because they weren't smartphones as we know them. They don't have touch screens. They just have incredibly long battery life. Some of them may not support 3G networks, but they will still work as calls and texts. As I said, it's only the data connection that is okay. Going to be an issue.
1: A couple of quick texts, Ciara. St. Anne's Park in Raheny, says one listener, is notorious for no signal from all networks, and 3G is sometimes the only signal available. I think you've already answered this. You're effectively saying there'll be now more bandwidth basically for 4G and 5G, and that should solve that issue. Is that right?
2: Well, the networks have been working on a lot of this as well. You know, they've been working on upgrading the networks to make sure that the coverage is better. But there are always going to be places around the country where there is a bit of a dead zone for mobile networks. And depending on the reason why you want mobile coverage, you know, it might actually be a good thing. It'd be somewhere where you can go to switch off. But, you know, obviously in cases of emergency, you know, you'll still have 2G networks there for if you have to ring emergency services or if you get lost, you'll still be able to make a phone call.
1: Okay, one last text. What about all the items that run in 3G, such as equipment, alarms, tracker systems, garden machinery, any kind of monitoring device? What's going to happen to all that? You answered that already. And basically you're saying some of those devices you are going to have to replace. Is that right?
2: Exactly, yes. Unfortunately, that's the kind of the crux of it. But if you get in contact with the manufacturer of your device, they might be able to talk you through some options.
1: Okay, when will we get 6G?
2: 6G is not coming for a while now. I mean, let's all get used to having 5G first, but 6G
1: is... I want my 6G, Ciara.
2: You want it all. 6G is likely coming. It's kind of set for the 2030s. So, you know, and this is going to take a while because, look, we saw how long it took to get 4G and 5G into Ireland. You know, it requires... it's not just a matter of turning on a switch. It requires equipment upgrades. It requires investment. And it also requires the devices that will run on those networks. So, you know, your phone won't support 6G at the moment. It will in the future, probably before the 6G networks are available in Ireland. But all of that will take time. I think it's kind of a hard thing to ask people to buy stuff that supports 6G now when they can't see the benefit of it.
1: Yeah, fair enough. Listen, thanks for that update and that explanation. Ciara O'Brien there, tech correspondent for the Irish Times.
3: News Talk's Cash Machine.
0: Oh yes, the cash machine has been won and it is now empty again. And it was great excitement for our latest winner. But don't worry, we're going to be reloading it again after 5. Just stay tuned. Now, the Orange Order's Drumcree Return Parade is to be permitted to proceed along the Garvahee Road for the first time in 28 years. And we brought you a statement from the Irish government earlier in regard to this. And we also have one from the Garvahee Road Residence Group, who say, "We are stunned by this decision, which is hard to credibly explain for people in Garvahee Road. Drumcree is not some distant political argument. It carries painful memories of fear, violence and trauma. This application has been cheered by people who have incessantly pushed division and provocation. Those who pushed for this outcome now have a particular responsibility to show restraint. There can be no triumphalism and no attempt to turn Sunday into another political spectacle. There will be challenging days, and those of us shocked and dismayed by this decision must work hard to remain calm and keep order. Nobody should be using this decision to further inflame tensions in a community that has been through so much already." And we are joined now for more on this by Alison Morris, crime correspondent with the Belfast Telegraph. Good evening to you, Alison. For people who are not staying abreast of the story, will you tell us how we arrived at this point?
4: Yes, so as you said, the Drumcree Parade, which would have annually taken place on Drumcree Sunday, has been banned from that section of the Garvaghy Road since 1998, which was the year the Parades Commission was formed. Prior to that, there were a number of years of serious violence around that parade, and you know, scenes of what that stage the army would have been involved in policing Drumcree Hill, and that bled out into other parts of Northern Ireland and sectarian violence. So they're times of the past, much forgotten times. Since then, since it has been banned, the Drumcree Orange Men continued to apply to the commission every Sunday to have that parade, of which I think there's been something like 1,300 applications made, all of which have been refused. That was until a court case that happened earlier this year. So in June, the Orange Order applied once again to host a parade on the Garvaghy Road. The Parades Commission denied that request, and the Orange Order then took judicial review proceedings to the court, basically based on just procedural errors and what they said the Parades Commission weren't following their own statutory obligations. As part of that court case, it turns out that the Parades Commission were not just not abiding by their statutory obligations, but had taken a sort of shambolic, I suppose, view into taking those determinations. There was disclosure in that case which showed the commissioners were having discussions via WhatsApp. You know, there was discussions where some commissioners were saying that they couldn't read, you know, the determination they were out and about, they were at lunch. But yeah, I'm sure it'll be fine, just send it through anyway. And the judge was scathing of the fact that they weren't doing this properly. So he quashed that decision, and the Orange Men then reapplied. This is that application. So that application, they reapplied, and they asked for a much smaller parade. They said they wanted 60 people to go this Sunday along the Garvaghy Road area from the church to the Orange Hall, with no bands carrying their banner, and then meet a larger band parade. And we have had since then, I suppose, people saying this is going to lead to trouble, there will be a return to the past, and the Orange Order saying, well, this is just us wanting to continue or to finish our section of that return route. Of the past couple of days, the Parades Commission have been meeting with interested parties, the Orange Order, the residents of Garvaghy Road, politicians, police, solicitors, all sorts have been in and out, and then they spent most of yesterday deliberating, and then they delivered that deliberation today.
0: Okay, and just maybe lastly, we can already hear the dismay that this is being met with from the nationalist community, particularly around the Garvaghy Road. But was this expected? Is this a shock to the community in general?
4: Look, it appears to be a shock to nationalist politicians and to the residents, but it wouldn't have been a shock to anyone who had actually been following what was happening. I think that a lot of people were led to believe that because the commission had refused this for 28 years, that they were able to base their decision on what had happened in the past, and they weren't. They had to consider it, their determination in 2026, in the here and now. They have reduced it greatly. As I said, there's only 30 members of the Orange Order allowed down, but, you know, I will be in Portadown on Sunday. I didn't think I was going to be reporting on Drumcree again at this, you know, stage of my career, but there will be, I'm assuming that the residents will lodge to have their own counter-protest, and they're expected to go into the High Court themselves over the weekend to try and get an injunction against this. So, look, there's plenty could still happen over the next few days. And we do know that mutual assistance officers from Scotland are also being drafted in by the PSNI to help them police this parade in the event that there may be any kind of trouble or violence around it.
0: Okay, look, thank you very much for joining us, Alison. That's Alison Morris, their crime correspondent with the Belfast Telegraph. And Claire Hannah, leader of the SDLP and MP for Belfast South and Mid Down, joins us now. Claire, good afternoon to you. Thank you very much for joining us. It was actually your statement I had read at the start of this rather than the Garvaghy Road resident statement. But give us your reaction now to this decision by the Parades Commission.
5: I'm genuinely very surprised, and Alison is correct to say that it is a fresh application and would be judged on that merits, but nothing has changed materially since all of the other adjudications, except that the Commission themselves bungled the earlier process. I don't think it's a rational decision at all. It was a genuinely painful time, and those scars are very deep. I think it's important for your listeners to understand this isn't, for the vast majority of people, you know, anything like, oh, you know, no space for the Orange tradition. Earlier this year, I visited my own local Orange Lodge. I live on a main parade route. I hear Orange marches all the time. When I presented to the Commission on Tuesday, it was the first time in a decade and a half as an elected representative that I've ever made any objection to an Orange parade. So, but this is particularly about the details of this scenario, of what went before, more on the Garvaghy Road. And the fact that this is, by out of the mouths of those championing it, this is an act of domination and division. And we think it's a very concerning decision, and we don't think the parade should go ahead.
0: And obviously for people who don't remember at that time, this parade in particular, Claire, had huge political tensions and many violent clashes, and indeed there were the deaths associated with the fallout from this as well back in the 90s. The Quinn boys, we're all thinking of them today, I would suggest. But the restrictions that have been put on the parade, 35 people only, no bands, starting very early at 8 a.m. on Sunday morning, finishing at 9:30 a.m. Do they mitigate any of the residents' concerns in any way, Claire, do you think?
5: I don't think they do. And another useful thing for people to understand is that something like 97% of parades go ahead without restriction. So, I mean, the vast, vast majority, it's live and let live. No, I don't think the restrictions placed materially change this either, because even, as I say, some of the representatives or people speaking for the Orange Order, they talk about this being a staging post, about establishing the principle. They literally speak about this being part of a culture war. This is, as I say, an act of, in my view, provocation and domination, and allowing it even in that reduced format. I made, and it may sound simplistic and silly, but I compared it to, you know, some of the outdoor concerts that many of us enjoy all through the summer, and they take place at different venues, as they will all across the island. But there are restrictions. You can't just decide you're rocking up to a particular park at a particular time, and you know it's your right to listen to live music. You know, we're all subject to facilities restrictions and to licensing restrictions, and people are entitled to enjoy their homes peaceably. And as you said, it is all of the legacy that went with this parade. In fact, there are 21 deaths associated with the Drumcree violence of those times. I spent an afternoon this week with a women's group in the Garvaghy Road, and you can just feel, I mean, they spoke about the integrated lives that they live and the very different lives that they live now that they lived in the 90s, but you can feel how deeply it was felt across generations, that sense of being belittled at the time by the march being granted, and their deep anxiety. And I don't want, and people, it's not about, you know, and I very clearly calling for people to respond coolly. Those championing this seem to be seeking division and hostility and hardening of hearts. Well, that's not what we can see, but it does deeply damage community relations.
0: I was going to ask you about that, because loyalist activist Jamie Bryson, who acts as an advisor to the Portadown District Orange Lodge, has tweeted about this and said, for the first time in 28 years, the Portadown District will walk their traditional route along the Garvaghy Road this Sunday, a seismic shift, the first ever positive determination obtained from the Parades Commission in nearly three decades. What do you make of that? A positive, that's, I suppose, slant on it, that this is a positive determination, and I suppose, as some in the unionist community have said, a righting of an historic wrong.
5: It's simply not the case. I mean, as if most parades, if people's rights to march were being restricted wholesale, then that would have a point. 97% of parades go ahead, including many going around in Portadown, and the opportunity for Portadown Orange men to walk to and from the church by the route that they do all of the time. I think we have seen already online deep triumphalism poking in the eye of people, and it is exactly doing what it was intended to do. As I say, the person you quoted is the person who speaks about this in terms of staging posts and culture war. Mm-hmm. And this is about trying to create binaries and trying to create divisions between people that the vast majority of people in this region have moved beyond. So this parade shouldn't take place. This has been a massive error by the Parades Commission, and I genuinely, legally and politically, cannot understand the basis for their decision. There are obviously processes running as we speak.
0: Well,
5: about,
0: I was going to ask you, because obviously the Garvaghy Road residents have said that they are going to mobilise now and come together. What's going to happen? What is the response going to be from the residents in the area? What avenues are they pursuing? And are we talking about a protest? Are we talking about legal routes? Are we talking about all of that?
5: I don't know. I don't speak for them, so I don't know exactly how they plan to approach it. But I do understand. Yes, there are opportunities to review and junct the decision, and I assume that's happening as we speak. And there is a provision, and it has been used in the past. There's provision for the PSNI to appeal to the Secretary of State to stop the parade, because there are deep resource implications for the PSNI, who are already under pressure in terms of the delivery of the security operation that this would require. It is also the fact that the PSNI and a lot of us have worked really hard to create a new beginning to policing, and that will be undermined if the police, sure, just the way this will have to be delivered with the very best will in the world. The imagery that will come from that will set back and really undermine the work that so many decent and brave police officers have done over many years to improve those relationships. Again, it is just hard to countenance why this decision has been made, and it is the view of the SDLP that the parade should not go ahead, and that
0: maybe lastly, because you may know the answer to this question, I certainly don't know it down here. One of the restrictions on the parade is that there can be no supporters, so no people lining the parade. Would that also mean no protesters? Do you think that is how that would be applied as well? That people who were not supporters of the parade but were against the parade would also be kept away?
5: As you say, it's the logistics of how this can be policed. Once you open that box, what people can't be outside the front door, you know, it's impossible. Last time this parade was, in that case, forced down, big screens were put outside, you know, people screening off. You know, people can't be expected to live that way. As I say, the policing ramifications are very, very serious. As I say, it is a time for people to be cool and calm and not to give provocateurs the reaction, sure, that they want. But people are genuinely very upset about this. When I met women in Portadown this week, and they were worried about, and I said, no, look, this, things have changed, this isn't going to happen again, and I believe that, and many other people did as well. This will have taken a lot of people back to a very dark place.
0: I think people understand why people are upset. Look, thank you very much for joining us. That is Claire Hannah there, leader of the SDLP and MP for Belfast South and Midden. Let us know what you think about this. Many of us are old enough to remember Drumcree, to remember the parades on the Garvaghy Road, and what a flashpoint it was for Northern Ireland. Love to know what our listeners think today. 087 1400 106 is the WhatsApp.
1: Up next, if you or one of your loved ones suffer from acne, as I did myself for many years, do stay tuned. 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
1: I find it depressing when I hear teenage acne stories from Ireland Today about how long it takes to see a consultant dermatologist and how extortionate it is to go for private care. So writes Mary McCarthy, columnist with the Irish Independent, and she joins us now. Mary, we have something in common. Both of us suffered from pretty chronic teenage acne, it would seem. Just briefly tell us your own story.
6: Good evening, Shane. Yes, well, this is something I've really noticed in the last year. I have a lot of friends in Ireland and family, and they're complaining that it's so expensive to see a dermatologist. If your teenager has acne so bad that whatever the GP has prescribed hasn't worked, you'd be referred to a dermatology for serious medication. And it's just so expensive, Shane. So if you want to wait and go in the public system, you can, but you could be waiting a long time. Like, I have a doctor friend, and she said it could be like 6 months to 18 months. So Shane, you had acne, right? I had acne. You need medication. It's just so soul destroying. It's your self-esteem takes a battering. And, you know, I feel so bad, because if you have a teenager who needs that medicine, and let's say you don't have, I mean, who has the money? Like, I'm hearing horror stories, Jane. 300 quid initial consultation, 200 quid then every month for 6 months or however long you're on it. I mean, that's serious money, you know, and you might have braces like that's going to bankrupt you. You might have that at the same time. So I just feel, you know, some people have private health insurance, but even with that, a lot of them doesn't, like, it won't, your policy won't cover it, or they'll partial cover it. So you're really put in a very tricky position. And the reason, Shane, I was writing about it was because in Brussels, it's very inexpensive. It's very easy. You go to the dermatologist, you know, there's not a big waiting list. You can get an appointment in 2 weeks and it's not expensive. You pay €75 to see the dermatologist and then you recoup that back, because there's like a health, there's a public health insurance. So you get half of that back. It's just very accessible, you know?
1: Right. Okay. We might get to what we think we can be done in a moment, but I do want to come back to something, because you were writing about your own experience and you're talking about, it's only now you've teenagers, you understand how clearly acne crippled your self-confidence. But you tell a story in the piece of being 22 and you were at a party. You stayed overnight and you overheard some lads talking about you. I have to say, it really struck a chord with me when I read it.
6: Oh, yeah. So, Shane, I was seeing the lad, right? And as you say, it's only now I can see. And it's funny, I don't know if you find this, Shane, the older you get, the more clearly you see your past and why you did the things you did, you know. Yeah. And at the time my dating scene was just horrendous. I'd go for the bad boys, you know, all the time. And it's only now I see the link up, that my self-esteem was on the ground, you know. But anyway, I was seeing this lad and so anyway, I'd stayed over at a big party and usually I'd have loads of makeup on, you know, and because I'd stayed over and I hadn't been planning to stay over, I didn't have any makeup with me, so it had come off. And then the next day, I can just remember walking into a room and the lads were sitting down and they didn't see me. And one of them was like, oh yeah, you know, like, I won't say his name, like, I won't say the boyfriend's name, but let's just call him Mick, right? Just say, oh, Mick's bird, like, you know, yeah, she's nice, but like, pity about the pepperoni pizza face job. It just hit me like, a smack in the face. And then, like, they saw that I saw, and I just laughed it off and was like, oh, stop, you know, like, that's awful, you know, but it was just... I was feeling so bad about my skin. And when you're an adult, you're like, oh, for God's sake, you know, why did I feel so bad about it? But now I can see, like, you know, when you have a teenager who does have acne, you see it in them, the way they act, the way they walk, you know,
1: you're very conscious of it. That is an awful experience, but I'm sure lots of people can identify with. You actually then went on, that was kind of a tipping point for you, and you went home and you spoke to your parents and you were really upset and they made a couple of calls and you actually did go on Roaccutane.
6: I did, actually, yeah. So this would have been the late 90s, right? So I was 22 and my parents had taken me to the GP and I had tried everything, you know, but at the time, so it's not called Roaccutane anymore. It's like the generic name is isotretinoin, and it's also called Accutane, which is another brand name. People will recognize that. It's kind of like the ultimate acne treatment, right? So I did go home and like that week I tried to put a brave face, and then it was one day in college, I felt I couldn't even go out. You know, I didn't even want to go anywhere. I just didn't want anyone to see my face. So I just broke down, and my parents obviously were like really, you know, worried then. And they managed to get me a dermatology, and the dermatologist was like, no problem, we're going to put you on this straight away and it's going to work. And I'll just never forget, like, how relieved I felt that I had this life kind of, you know, boy, that I was going to get out of this. And it did. It worked. It's magic. You know, it does take a while. It gets a bit worse now before it gets better, but it really is. It's gold standard. Like, it's, you know, it's great.
1: So what do we do about the situation here? Because, I mean, and you make the point in your piece, Roaccutane is a very strong medicine. There are potential side effects, serious side effects. Now, they're rare, but there are side effects. So it does require monitoring. And I suppose we have to be conscious about that. But what would you like to see happen?
6: Yeah, exactly, Shane. Like, there is, you know, there can be liver and it can affect your cholesterol, and then there can be birth defects. So it does, you do need a specialist, either a GP who's done specialist training or a dermatologist. You do need, like, it has to be managed. But I'm just wondering, I do hear that a lot of people do online consultations, you know, after the first one. And you also have to do pregnancy tests for, like, if you're able to have a baby. It's a bit more straightforward if you have, like, a boy. But I just feel, and this article now will be, it'll be in the Sunday Independent this Sunday if anyone wants to read it. But I do think that we have to get a bit more creative about this, because there's obviously going to be a lot of teenagers out there today who can't get this treatment, like, quickly. And, you know, you want to prevent, like, any physical scarring, but also the emotional scarring, you know, because there are studies that show a significant link with, you know, self-esteem and mental health. So anyway, my idea is, could we not set up some dedicated, like, acne clinics, and you could do, like, initial consultant, you go in and see them, but then you could manage it online, you know, like, it's very, you can do it online. And I just feel there's something wrong with the dermatology now. It's got one of the longest waiting lists, Shane, but I just don't think it's good enough to leave the situation as is, you know, where it's just so out of reach for some people, you know.
1: Mary, great to talk to you, and thank you for sharing your story. So honestly, a lot of people, myself included, can really identify what you're saying. Mary McCarthy there, and you can read that piece in the Sunday Independent or on Independent online. Lots of people getting in touch. Hi Shane, same in Italy, easy to get, no long waiting. Acne is a terrible affliction. I suffered too as a teenager. Keep those texts coming in. 087 1400 106. WhatsApp is for free.
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1: Mick Lynch, a trade unionist, former General Secretary of the UK's National Union of Rail, Maritime and Transport Workers. Good afternoon to you.
7: Good afternoon.
1: Now, you're not here with your union hat on, although you are going to be speaking at a union organised event later on. You're here really as and I know you're a big fan of the Irish football team, and you are going to be addressing a rally taking place tonight ahead of Ireland's game against Israel. And that rally is going to call on Irish players not to play the matches. Tell us where you're coming from in relation to this.
7: Well, I've come over to speak as a fan. I'm in the Republic of Ireland Supporters Club in London, which is 600 or 700 people. There's plenty of them out in Pristina last night.
1: Yeah.
7: So I've come as a fan. I've been watching Ireland. I think my first live game was in 1975 when Gerry Daly got an equaliser at Wembley. And obviously I support the team. I support the team for thick and thin, mainly thin. But this is too much. We cannot be playing against Israel in the current circumstances. So I'm part of the mainstream campaign, which I think the majority of Irish people are behind. Certainly in the diaspora that I know in London and elsewhere, people are totally opposed to this game. And if we play the representatives of Israel, in some ways we're endorsing the actions of Israel as if everything's normal. So in the last few days we've been hearing about when we wouldn't play Yugoslavia, wouldn't let them into the country because of the wars that were going on in the Balkans. We're not playing Russia. They're banned from world football and banned from world sport in effect. And we think the situation in Gaza and the West Bank now, where there are hundreds of people being killed all the time in the illegal settlements and elsewhere, it calls for countries to make a stand, and we think the FAI and the government should have dealt with this as soon as the draw was made and not put this on the players and not put it on the people of Ireland to take this campaign up. The politicians have hidden from this issue, and the FAI, I think, has taken a completely bureaucratic stance, saying we've got to comply with the rules of FIFA, there are financial and ethical problems. And I think they would have got round to those if they'd dealt with it as soon as that ball came out of the bag that they were drawn against Israel. We should have just said, we're not playing those games.
1: There would have been a penalty, though, for not playing those games. You accept that?
7: Yeah, there are penalties. I mean,
1: we don't really know what the penalties would be. I mean, we certainly have lost 6 points.
7: I've been on strike. People have been. I've organised strikes. We lose money when we take a stand. Taking a stand on a principle and in solidarity with an oppressed people is going to cost you something. 6 points in the Nations League is not the biggest consequence the Irish football or the Irish people could face. If that's all it was, there could have been a penalty, but I understand penalties in the past. I remember Lithuania or Latvia didn't turn up for a game against Scotland a few years ago, and there were very slight consequences as a result of that. These things happen all the time. And let's forget, Palestine, the Palestine national football team, are constantly barred from playing their games and their fixtures around the Arab world and wherever they get invites to by the Israeli government, putting exit visa bans on their players. So Palestinian footballers, women, men and children, cannot play football freely. Yeah. And I don't think, while that situation exists and while the mass murder of Palestinians is going on, we should be playing ball with their teams. It's as simple as that.
1: You talk about you've organised strikes in the past, but have you ever organised a strike where you knew going on strike would not make any difference, wouldn't change minds, wouldn't change the end result? Because, and what I suppose what I'm putting to you in a roundabout way is, if Ireland were to do this, it doesn't seem like one other nation would come out and support them. I mean, it isn't an issue in Austria. It isn't an issue in Kosovo. It doesn't even seem to be an issue. Norway didn't support the FAI when it brought its motion to UEFA late last year about having Israel removed from international because it had broken UEFA regulations. We're on our own on this. And unilateral boycotts don't work. That's the FAI's argument.
7: Well, it makes a difference to the people of Ireland. The people of Ireland don't want this to happen. The football supporters of Ireland don't want this to happen. There was a survey, 75% of regular Ireland team fans do not want this fixture to go ahead. We have to make a stand, and the stand starts with somebody. Sometimes you have to stand up for your principles, no matter what the cost. I think the cost is slight. I think this has been over-egged, the way the FAI are putting it, because they're worried about their careers. They're worried about the way that UEFA regards them and their relationship with
1: the powers. You could say they're worried about Irish football, and that their job is to, as guardians of Irish football, and they're concerned about that, and they're concerned about the ramifications for Irish football. I mean, there's also an argument, and let me throw this at you as well, that if Israel gets 6 points from this, it will propel them forward. There's a pathway potentially for them to the European Championships, the finals, and they could end up on the biggest stage of all in European football.
7: Well, that's an interesting dichotomy for the rest of the nations, participating in tournaments going forward. Will they play ball with Israel? And there may be some countries in those tournaments who would refuse to do that.
1: There's no evidence, though. There's not even any suggestion that any other countries would do that.
7: Well, we'll have to see.
1: Like, Ireland was on their own in UEFA. Nobody backed them. It's not Scotland, you imagine Scotland would be on a similar page to Ireland. The Israeli women's team played Scotland recently in Scotland. There wasn't a...
7: Yeah, but football bureaucracy is full of people who are compliant. You can see the state of FIFA and the state of UEFA. The people that get to the top of those organisations don't get there on the basis of stating their principles and saying these are the red lines that we will adhere to. They are corrupt organisations in many ways. And it's up to countries like Ireland to stand up and say, we will not play them. I think the question is, what would happen if we do play them? Are we endorsing what Israel has done? Are they fit to play soccer against their country? If Russia's not fit to play Ireland, how come Israel can be fit to play them while the murders in the West Bank
1: are... Is that not a question for UEFA, though, more than the FAI?
7: Well, it's a membership organisation, and we've got the right to say what we want in those forums, but if we can't get support, we'll have to take the stand ourselves. And I think that's what the Irish public is demanding. It's what the Irish football public is certainly demanding.
1: I know they're not directly comparable, but Ireland pulled out of the Eurovision. Now, a couple of other nations did as well at the same time, I think, from memory, Spain and Norway and maybe one other one.
7: Netherlands, I think.
1: Yeah, and nobody else followed suit. There was an argument at the time, if we do this, other countries will follow suit. What happened was, it was a kind of a one-day wonder of a story.
7: Doesn't it make Ireland look rather trivial if the stance we take is that we won't take part in Eurovision, but when it comes to the most popular sport in the world, we are prepared to play Israel, even though we go through these completely bureaucratic solutions of playing these games behind closed doors? That's the chicken's way out, what the FAI have done. If Israel is a normal state, if Israel is fit to play the Irish team, they should have put this game on the Aviva. They should have put that game in front of the Irish.
1: They said if they feared if that would happen, the game would be...
7: Well, they said initially.
1: Abandoned.
7: They said initially the game would go ahead with full attendance, and they were completely comfortable with the security arrangements that could be made. And the Garda had said the game can go forward, and the government said the game could go forward. When they felt the heat of the Irish public reaction to that, they decided to go let's brush it under the carpet. Let's play it at this anonymous stadium in Central Europe, but still pretend that Israel is okay to play. If they're not fit to travel to Ireland, if they're not fit to have their national anthem played at the Aviva, why are we playing them at all?
1: Okay, we will leave it there. Thank you indeed for coming in to us. Mick Lane's trade unionist, former General Secretary of the UK's National Union of Rail, Maritime and Transport Workers, and a diehard Irish fan. Thank you indeed for coming in to The Hard Shoulder.
3: 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News Talk. Conversation that counts.
1: Now, as we discussed earlier in the programme, the Parades Commission in the North has allowed the Orange Order parade at Drumcree to proceed in a limited capacity for the first time in 28 years. The parade is due to take place at 8 a.m. on Sunday morning. Joining us now for more reaction is Owen Tennyson, a deputy leader of the Alliance Party. Owen, what's your reaction to this decision by the Parades Commission?
8: Well, look, I think this is the result of a deliberate campaign of division and distraction that has been led by some politicians in Northern Ireland over recent weeks. The vast majority of people in our community see the Drumcree dispute as a largely settled issue. The vast majority of people want to move on and not be dragged back into the divisions of a very, very dark past. I haven't heard much from some of those involved by way of sensitivity to the serious history that surrounded this dispute of sectarian violence and loss of life, nor the impact that it's having on the communities affected. So I made representations to the Parades Commission that restrictions should be maintained. I'm disappointed that the Parades Commission have taken the decision that they have, though it is now the law. And so what we need from all sides is political leadership and cool and calm heads to ensure our community is not dragged backwards by this decision.
1: Cool and calm heads. I can understand why you would call for that, and everyone hopes that is the case. Is that likely to happen?
8: Well, look, I don't know. What I do know is that there is a real fear and anxiety and hurt that exists in the community. This conversation cannot be divorced from the history. I mean, when people in this local area think of the Drumcree dispute, they think of the Quinn children who were burned in their homes. They think of Michael McGoldrick. They think of Frank O'Reilly, an RUC officer who was murdered. And so there's a deep trauma and there are deep scars that still exist in this community. You know, regardless of the question of kind of disorder, and I would encourage everybody to engage peacefully and respectfully and to respect the rule of law. That is the most important thing. But irrespective of all of that, there is a deep hurt that people will be feeling in the community. And my appeal to the Orange Order is you have now established the right to march down the Gravahi Road. But the question is it right in these circumstances to exercise that right? Would it not show grace and generosity and respect for your neighbours in the community not to proceed down this route out of sensitivity to the history and the trauma that still exists in the community? Because the vast majority of people I speak to right across Border Down, they don't want to picket this scab with a chainsaw. They don't want to be dragged back by those divisions. And they are thankful that an entire generation, including me, my generation, has grown up free of the pain and suffering of that very dark sectarian and tribal dispute.
1: I imagine everybody listening to you and the sentiments you expressed their own today will agree with you. Will the Orange Order listen, though?
8: Well, that remains to be seen. I mean, I doubt the Orange Order will listen. I mean, this is a lose-lose game for everyone involved. The Orange Order lost a significant number of members during the Drumcree dispute in the 1990s, so it baffles me why anyone would seek to reopen that. Over 90% of Loyal Order parades happen across Northern Ireland now with no contention, with no dispute, with no conditions. And I think this will corrode relationships and local accommodations that have been reached right across Northern Ireland. So I think it is self-defeating, it's short-sighted, and it shows no acknowledgement or respect for the pain that is still felt on an intergenerational basis within the community. My appeal to the Parades Commission earlier this week was that allowing this procession to proceed in the absence of any local accommodation would damage community relations. And I have to say, in Portadown today, I think you can feel that anxiety.

0: point you made, and obviously it would be better if this was decided by consensus rather than the Parades Commission. But that being said, we are where we are. Do you understand why the Parades Commission made this decision? Because it, I mean, they had rejected this for 28 years, and then suddenly you have this procedural bungle, and they get caught out in the courts, and now they're making a decision to allow the march. I mean, that seems like a... It seems like those two things are hardly coincidental.
1: No, I can't get my head around it, and I've read the determination, and it's not clear what the deciding factor was in terms of that change in position. From my perspective, I don't see the substantive change. The flaw that was identified in the court was a procedural one. It was not a significant factor on which the determination was made over the past 28 years, and I don't see how the underlying circumstances have changed significantly so as to allow this outcome. Because I think the impact in community relations will be as significant today as it would have been last week, last year, or a number of years ago because of that unique historical context. And I have to stress, this is not about an opposition to parading generally from my perspective. I respect that parading is part of the cultural fabric of Northern Ireland. I have never objected to a parade. I mean, I've been a politician now in elected office for 7 years. I have never objected to any parade anywhere else. But this is a unique case in terms of the deep wounds that exist and the unique history surrounding it. I mean, it was this dispute that effectively led to the establishment of the Parades Commission in the first place. So we need to see real leadership over the coming days to ensure that we protect those community relations and keep our community moving forward.
0: Last question to you, Owen. I think I'm right in saying you were born in the year that this parade was actually banned for the first time. So you're a young man. Do you despair today?
1: I do. I find it utterly depressing that sitting here as a 28-year-old who has no lived memory of those dark days of the dispute, and I grew up just a number of miles out the road from the Drumcree dispute. I find it utterly depressing that I am on your show today having this conversation, and it is deliberate that situation has been manufactured. I mean, you have politicians, particularly from the DUP, who want to distract from the Jeffrey Donaldson affair, who want to distract from an executive that is struggling to deliver a budget, and instead of lifting our communities up and looking to the future, want to hark back to what was a hellscape and drive our community apart. And I don't think the vast majority of people in Northern Ireland are in that space. The vast majority of people from right across our community want to move on and want to move forward.
0: Owen Tennyson, Deputy Leader of the Alliance Party, thank you indeed for joining us. We are joined by Ben Lowry, former editor of the Belfast Newsletter. Ben, you would have heard what Owen had to say there. A young man, 28 years old, utterly depressed by what has happened. He's saying the DUP engaging in distraction from Jeffrey Donaldson, bringing the North or Northern Ireland back to the hellscape that it was 28 years ago. What would you say to that?
2: Yeah, I mean, I didn't actually hear everything that he said because I was invited to go on your short, fairly short notice, and I'm very pleased to be on, by the way. Mm. You invited him to say, did he despair? And he took up the invitation and said that he did despair. I wouldn't feel that bleakly about it at all, and I don't think that anybody listening to it should feel that bleakly about it at all. I mean, so what has happened here in Drumcree? This is a very different unionist community, unionist response to the 1990s. A lot of things have changed. There was a lot of ugliness back then, and terrible things happened, and the atmosphere wasn't good. And sure. I think that there was a recognition amongst unionists where there was never massive support for Drumcree Orange Men. There was a lot of support, and there were a lot of people who weren't particularly sympathetic. I think there is a recognition that a lot of the imagery and violence and so on that came out of that time did not work well for unionism. I think it is only fair to acknowledge that unionists have reacted and behaved and been much smarter recently than they have been in the past. I think that there's recourse to the courts and to legal arguments that nationalists have been very good at for decades, and I think unionists are getting better at. I don't detect any appetite whatsoever for violence. In fact, I think there's a unanimity that there shouldn't be violence. Am I saying that unionists are unanimous that there needs to be a parade? I don't think they are. I think there's a lot of unionists who are nervous that this will open up agreements

0: over contentious parades. But this was an application for 60 orange men instead of the district number normal of 800. In other words, a 90+% reduction with no noise, no bands, no music,
1: sure,
0: or anything like
1: sure,
0: that.
1: Sure, okay.
0: And now there is a determination for going down at 8 o'clock, and I think it's a very interesting outcome.
1: Okay. Just two quick questions. I'm going to put them to you as one before I let you go, and we do appreciate you coming on in such short notice. Why go back? And why, and I suppose these are questions to wider unionism, why go back?
0: Yes.
1: And why march down a road where people don't want you?
0: I think that's a very good question. And I think that there are a number of things that I'd say in response to that.
1: Sure.
0: The European Court of Human Rights and local legislation does place greater store by marches that have historical precedent and historical associations. And in this particular case, this is one that goes back more than 200 years. That's the first reason. The second reason is that there was a duty on the Parades Commission. There was a legal duty on them to promote mediation, which they weren't doing. They were effectively waving through a rejection of the parade. And actually, what that meant was that the refusal of the Garvaki Road residents, and there are some residence groups in Northern Ireland that are very militant, and unionists perceive them as being very Republican. Unionists in the old day didn't want, in the 1990s, didn't want to talk to such groups. Sometimes they were fronted. I'm not talking about this particular group, but some other groups were fronted by former IRA terrorists and that kind of thing.
1: Yeah,
0: they didn't want to engage.
1: And again, you've said clearly not the case here, just to emphasize that again.
0: I'm saying it's not the case
1: here. Yeah, no, absolutely, I know you are. Yeah.
0: I'm saying that it is and has been the case elsewhere, and also that was a deliberate tactic. So what unionists have done is that they've emphasized that they want to have engagement. And now this has put the Garvaki Road residents on the back foot. And because what happened was, if you wouldn't engage in mediation, as the Garvaki Road residents wouldn't, that meant a de facto veto for non-engagement. So now we have I think this is an interesting solution to this, which is an 8 a.m. march with a small number of people. I hope that it goes ahead. I hope that if people sit down, residents sit down in the street and try to block it, that unionists have the wit to take the moral high ground and pull back and say, look, we won the legal battle, but they're trying to get police to beat people off the streets, and we don't want to be party to that trickery. So, as I said, not all unionists wanted to reopen this, but if this was going to be reopened as a historic parade, and remember the cultural triumphalism that is going on. Belfast has an extremist Irish language policy.
1: Ben, we
0: do have 15% support.
1: We do have to leave it. We do have to leave it there. I'm apologies for cutting you off. Thank you indeed for talking to the hard shoulder.
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1: John Duggan, another gold medal for the O'Rourke family.
3: Amazing. Two goals in 2 days at European elite level in Bulgaria. Aoife O'Rourke today winning her fourth European gold to the 29-year-old. A unanimous verdict on the judges' scorecards to beat Turkey's Bushra Ishildar in the middleweight final at these European Championships, to add to the gold that Lisa won in the light heavyweight division yesterday. So two goals in the one family. Very hard to think of something comparable. Maybe of the O'Donovans, Paul and Gary in rowing.
1: Yeah.
3: When they won silver in Rio. But it'd been an incredible period for sports outside the big three, soccer, rugby and Gaelic games. You think of Mark English in athletics. You think of the rowers, world champions, Max Kremen and Zoe Hyde. Shane Larry winning his national championship only a couple of weeks ago. And now this, and on Irish amateur boxing in a great place.
1: 80,000 people in Croke Park as
3: for
1: well.
3: For Katie as well.
1: Yeah,
3: so yeah.
1: Yeah, absolutely. Now, I suppose the big sports story across Europe today, though. Man City found guilty of breaching all but one of the 115 Premier League financial rules they were accused of. This is a huge story, JD.
3: Yeah, and look, the Athletic report, the potential sanctions are undecided. The Premier League has told the Press Association the process is ongoing. So City have always denied wrongdoing. They're likely to appeal any negative ruling.
1: We should say the report came from David Ornstein.
3: The Athletic, yeah.
1: You can take his reports to the bank.
3: Absolutely, yeah. Well, look, everybody else has just followed, right? Yeah. So let's just break down what they were accused of. 54 charges of failing to provide accurate financial information from the seasons between 2009 and 10 and 2017-18. 35 charges of failing to cooperate with the Premier League investigations between December 2018 and February 2023. 14 charges of failing to provide accurate details for player and manager payments from 2009 to 2018. 7 charges of breaching Premier League profit and sustainability rules from 2015-16 to 2017-18. And 5 charges of failing to comply with UEFA's rules, including financial fair play from 2013-14 to 2017-18. So this was an independent commission that was ruling on this. And football writer Jonathan Wilson has told Off the Ball it's a significant development in the case.
1: Okay, we just don't quite have that yet.
3: So what could happen here? Titles could be stripped retrospectively. I don't know if that would happen. Would the clubs, like, so in the period we're talking about here,
1: Manu
3: was
1: under
3: twice
1: Mourinho.
3: And Ferguson and
1: hold up, because let's go to Jonathan Wilson, then we'll come back and talk about that.
4: I think there's a sense of shock that they have been found guilty of so many, because certainly people I'd spoken to thought that maybe the Premier League had overreached by sort of chasing so many charges, and that would give City a lot of workarounds, but they've only got off on one of them. So that suggests the Premier League judged it right.
3: So, as I said, there's titles could be stripped, fines could be levied. I mean, forget about the fines. I mean, City spent £440 million this summer on transfers, right? I think the points reduction, if they got a points reduction enough to relegate them from the Premier League, could be something that could happen. But all this is subject to appeal. As I said, City deny wrongdoing. But in 2023, Everton were deducted 10 points, reduced to 6 on appeal for breaking Premier League profit and sustainability rules. The scale of the charges that City are facing...
1: off the charts compared to that.
3: Absolutely. So there's not an exact precedent, but there has been punishments handed out to another club.
1: Yeah, and I know it's not the Premier League, but I couldn't help think Rangers ended up being relegated to the bottom division in Scotland. I don't think that's going to happen to Man City, but the points we're talking here are going to have to be hefty, aren't they?
3: Yeah, and would it threaten the City project, which is, once again, remember, Abu Dhabi, the petrol state that has taken over the club. The only winners in this are, of course, as we know, though, Shane, whether about integrity or anything else in football, are the lawyers.
1: Yeah, that is undoubtedly true.
3: I will
1: appeal this.
3: They would appeal this, and once again, like, this has taken over 3 years to get to this stage. How much further is it going to take? I know myself, because, you know, Chelsea have had at times challenges around, you know, their ownership and Roman Abramovich and everything.
1: Yeah.
3: But I know from a Spurs fan, say if Chelsea, they threw out the 2017 title, I would feel nothing about it.
1: No.
3: So Liverpool, Manchester United fans, they wouldn't want a title.
1: They don't want it this way. They got a sanction before from UEFA.
3: Yes.
1: And they were kicked out of...
3: And they brought that to CAS, yeah.
1: Yeah. I mean, could this end up in CAS?
3: Well, I think City will...
1: Sorry, CAS being...
3: The Court of Arbitration for Sports, yeah. City will want to defend their reputation to the end of the earth. So this will drag on. This is an interesting, obviously, story today and a bit of a shockwave going through football. But this is going to drag on and on, I would say. It's over 3.5 years already.
1: The difference, I think, is the credibility of the Premier League means that this has to stick, doesn't it?
3: Yeah, and I think the fact that, once again, it's an independent commission, some of the top legal minds on both sides, and that only 114 of the charges are sticking. So the Premier League obviously feel that their reputation is on the line here as well.
1: Okay. One Premier Division game tonight in the League of Ireland.
3: Galway versus Shelburne. We live commentary here and Off the Ball on News Talk. The Republic of Ireland under 21s are requiring 6 points from their final 3 group games to have any chance of qualifying for the Euros. They lead Slovakia 1-0 away. Tommy Lonergan with the goal. I heard your piece with Mick Lynch at the start of the hour, Shane.
1: Yeah.
3: No media activity from the Republic of Ireland senior squad today. We know the players are meeting as a group for a full airing of views before Sunday's game against Israel and Hungary.
1: Are we expecting anything to come out of that?
3: Look, maybe around protocols. Make no mistake, the game is going ahead on Sunday. There'll be much more discussion around the staging of the matches and Off the Ball here on News Talk tomorrow on Sunday.
1: Your thoughts on last night's performance? It looked to me like the events of the last few weeks.
3: Few months,
1: you're right.
3: Are carrying a burden.
1: Yeah, the players looked...
3: Even in interviews post the game, you can feel that the pressure's on the players, and It's not going to get any easier over the next 10 days.
1: Yeah. I think the players have been put in I do feel sorry for the players.
3: Yeah,
1: they've been put in a difficult... And I think some of the abuse they've gone on online is unacceptable.
3: Well, there are people above them. There's the association that have ultimately asked them to play. There's UEFA, who haven't implemented the Irish government's role. You know, so there's lots of people above the players here, and you're putting this, you know, of course they have agency, but you're putting this massive decision on their shoulders, and yeah, the games are going ahead as much as the players, I'm sure, don't want them to.
1: Okay, the new United Rugby Championship, the URC season kicks off tonight.
3: Yeah, Connacht and Ulster in action. Mac Hansen starting for Connacht against the Stormers. They're without their South African internationals. Ulster beginning their bid to return to the Champions Cup by hosting Edinburgh in Belfast. We have Leinster, remember, playing down in South Africa this weekend. Munster at Thomond Park tomorrow. Aoife Wafer, though, sadly ruled out of Ireland's second Women's 15 match against Japan on Sunday in Galway. She's picked up an injury in training this week. And Alex Dunn, I mean, this is some story. 20 years of age, boosting his chances today of winning the Formula 2 World Championship in motorsport.
1: Wow.
3: He secured his first victory of the campaign in Azerbaijan. He now trails championship leader Rafael Camara by just 8 points with 5 races to go. The senior race, senior hurling, is on tomorrow, Azerbaijan Grand Prix. George Russell getting the position of being fastest qualifier.
1: I mean, we have a little bit of track record when it comes to drivers.
3: Eddie Irvine. And the Louth driver off the top of my head is Tommy.
1: Tommy. We should mention Eddie Jordan, of course, as well. Wasn't there a guy from Northern Ireland in the late 70s, 80s? Watson, was it?
3: John Watson,
1: do you think this guy's got a chance?
3: Tommy Byrne.
1: Oh, amazing character. Do you think, Ale, I think there's a brilliant book about Tommy
3: there
1: Byrne.
3: There is,
1: well. Do you think Alex Dunn potentially?
3: Well, yeah. You don't even get into that position in Formula 2. I remember Ayrton Senna, like before he became the legend that he was on these circuits in the kind of, like, I suppose the kind of feeder circuits for Formula 1. So Alex Dunn wouldn't be in this position where he's doing so well in Formula 2 without backing, without people that are decision makers believing that he's good enough.
1: Just before you go, going back to the big story, Man City.
3: Yeah.
1: Does that mean they, in your head, and I know there's so many variables here, does that mean they're gone from they cannot win the Premier League this year, do you think?
3: Well, they're subject to appeal. How long would an appeal take? An appeal could take, I mean, it's over 3.5 years to get to the stage where they're making adjustments.
1: You can't have an appeal going on for 2 years. I mean, that, I don't think that.
3: But the season starts.
1: That's not tenable or credible, is it?
3: Is anything in football? I'd say by the season's underway now.
1: Yeah.
3: It's funny enough, they're leading the table. When I think about City, I just think about the money. It's like Monopoly. It's unlimited money. 440 million quid, Anderson, Fernandez in there. And like I say, for a lot of the footballers playing themselves, they wouldn't have, you know, they just know, you know, the offers are on the table. I want to play for a football club. I want to do well. Do they even think about what's going on upstairs? No. But you'd probably think that it must be next summer at the earliest, Shane.
1: Okay.
3: Before we get a real final judgment on any subsequent appeal. But yeah, it is a big day for football, but watch this space.
1: Loads more to come on this in Off the Ball after the show. JD, have a good weekend. Thank you indeed for that.
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5: Now, we are joined by Alyssa Kovalenko, a former captive and survivor of conflict-related sexual violence during her captivity in 2014 in the Donbass region of Ukraine, who also fought on the front lines in the conflict. Alyssa is in Dublin in collaboration with the Irish Consortium on Gender-Based Violence, an Irish-based alliance of international humanitarian and human rights organisations working alongside Irish Aid and the Irish Defence Forces. Alyssa, thank you so much for coming and joining us today. And I know you're going to talk about some very personal things. Tell me a little bit about what happened to you back in 2014.
6: Thank you for inviting me. Actually, it was right after Maidan Revolution. At the time I was 26. I was studying documentary cinema in a film school in Kiev. And first we participated in Maidan Revolution. For us it was important moment and event in our history of our country. And we felt that we needed changes and we wanted to have this European course for our country, like the democratic and freedom also to be independent from Russia, not being like a colony of Russia. And I felt after revolution, what started in Donbass with Russian aggression, I felt that I have to go and document this Russian aggression. And I was captured on the Russian checkpoint and I was brought for interrogation to Kramatorsk, which was occupied at that time by pro-Russian forces and also Russian combatants. I had this very long interrogation, and this Russian officer who said that he is a head of counterintelligence service, he was threatened. He said that they will go to torture my parents, that they will cut my ears if I will not give them information. And after many hours of interrogation, he brought me to some apartment and he forced me to take out my clothes. And after he raped me, and after 4 days in captivity, he released me and he said that I should be thankful that I was not executed, that I was supposed to be executed. And I went back to Kiev and I decided that I will not tell to anybody about sexual violence I survived. Of course, all of my family, my friends, they knew that I was in captivity, but I never shared information what exactly happened with me. For almost 2 years I was silent. And when I started to speak out, I found out that I was the first woman in Ukraine speaking publicly about conflict-related sexual violence I survived in Donbass. And I knew that there were many women and men who survived sexual violence in captivity in Donbass, but nobody spoke about this. It was like just a huge wall of silence and stigma. It was really, really hard for me to realize. And after I gave my testimony, I still felt quite isolated. I didn't know with whom to speak about this and even how to work with my trauma.
7: Okay, I'm sure, and I can only imagine your trauma. Were you at the time when you were being interrogated, obviously went on for a long time, and obviously they were threatening you with torture, they were threatening to kill your family, all of those things. Were you terrified? I mean, I can't imagine you were just a normal film student. You were just living your life in Kyiv, like probably any other 26-year-old. This is an extraordinary life going sideways on you. I mean, how shocking and how terrifying was the interrogation even before he took you to the apartment?
6: It was the most horrible experience in my life. Maybe the first time in my life I felt this like animal's fear. I was paralyzed and shocked, and I had a feeling that I looked into this bottomless evil. And it changed me forever. But also, after what I survived, I realized what can happen with my world if this Russian evil will spread. And already back then, I realized that it could be full-scale invasion. And at some moment, I gave a promise to myself.
7: Had Crimea been annexed at this time? Or?
6: Yes, okay, it was after Crimea.
7: So they had already done that?
6: Okay. Yeah, after Crimea, they started aggression in Donbass.
7: So that was very fresh because that happened in 2014. So this is all around the same time. I can only imagine the terror and like, as you say, looking into the face of, if someone is willing to threaten you with that and willing to say those things, it does come across like the face of evil. And that period of time when you were incarcerated in the apartment for 4 days, did you fear, obviously you were being raped at that time, but did you fear that you would also be killed?
6: I was I didn't expect, I couldn't, you know, predict anything. I even didn't know maybe they already did something with my partner who was in Donetsk at that time, because they also threatened me that they will go and they bring him to interrogation and they will torture him. So I didn't know anything, and I could expect anything because it was a big mess and chaos, and there were people killed. So his pro-Ukrainian position. So I knew that it could happen to me for sure. So it's this like not knowing what can happen to you. It was also like something very like scary.
7: When this happened, and obviously after 4 days you were released and you returned to Kyiv, that following 2 years where you didn't speak or anything, how was your life during that time?
6: At the beginning, I tried to forget, you know, I tried to put it very deep inside me. And I also felt my fault because I took risk, and I decided, okay, it's my responsibility. I didn't want to put this burden on the shoulders of my parents, like my family, my partner, my friends.
7: Did you think it was your fault because you had gone to Donbass as a filmmaker?
6: Yeah, because I took a risk. I knew it was very dangerous. And I decided I'd
7: make it. Some people might say that was brave.
6: Yeah, it was brave. I think it was the most like brave thing I did at that time in my life. And I faced two consequences, and I felt that I have to deal with it myself. But it's not like, but you cannot forget something, even if you like tell yourself forgot. And I started to have a nightmare, like every night I was captured. I had, I don't know, hundreds of variations of nightmares with the same repeating. And at the moment I realized that I have to do something with this.
7: And so after 2 years of silence, you started to talk. And not only did you start to talk and maybe tell your own family and all of that, you did connect with other survivors.
6: Yeah, first we started with actually experimental documentary theater. And it was the first time I started to speak publicly through this theater performance. I was telling my story. I was hoping that other women, maybe they could hear about my story and they will also open up, and they started to speak out about what happened to them. But nothing happened, actually. I waited 2 more years. Until Irina contacted me, Irina Dovgan. She was also in captivity in Donbass in 2014, and she survived sexual violence and torture. And she invited me for the first gathering with other women survivors of torture and sexual violence in Donbass in captivity. And this was first moment I met other women, and I felt this like strong moment of solidarity.
7: Yeah, was there some healing in that for you?
6: Yes, it was a moment you realize that you are not alone, and you are not alone with your trauma, and maybe you can also kind of combine your strength to fight for justice, to fight for recognition together.
7: Okay. This film and this documentary traces, I know it premiered in Dublin last night, which talks about the experiences of women and, as you say, men who've experienced sexual violence as part of, it's a war crime, obviously, but as part of conflict. How important is it that the world take note of this? Because this is obviously happening in Ukraine, but we know this happens around the world in instances of conflict, that women, and it's usually women, are very often used as victims of war crimes as a way of punishing the population.
6: For me, film is this instrument of truth, and we just want to raise awareness that like Russia is using sexual violence as a weapon of war, and it's not act of sex, it's an act of suppress people, to kill resistance, to control, to dominate. And this is what happened in many, many other wars and conflicts, that sexual violence was always very effective instrument, because it's one of the most extreme form of humiliation of human dignity. And actually, I'm also part of more like a global fight for justice, because I'm a part of SEMA Global with a 29 countries inside this network. And so we are trying to combat use of sexual violence as a weapon of war globally. And but you know that like if we take time like after Second World War, conflict-related sexual violence was not a war crime. It was just a side effect of war. So what we have now, this is considered like it's a war crime, it's a genocidal crime, it's a crime against humanity, and this all civilized world, we are trying to like somehow to fight against it.
7: Look, thank you very much for talking to us. We're honored that you trusted us with your story. We genuinely are, and wish you all the peace and healing from all of this in the world, and well done on speaking out. That is Alyssa Kovalenko. And if you have been affected by anything you heard in this interview, please do call the Dublin Rape Crisis Centre on 1-800-77-8888.
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0: This is Winners and Sinners, where we look back on the week that was with just a few twists. And we are delighted to be joined today by Today FM's Alison Curtis and Off the Ball's Cameron Hill. And I'm going to come to you first of all, Alison. What is your winner?
1: It's a person, Macklemore, and I know you guys have talked about this, everyone's been talking about this. It basically all kicked off when he was taken off Ed Sheeran's Loop Tour on the 14th of September for his comments about Palestine. He's turned things around very quickly, and he's got a free Palestine tour that is kicking off. There's many, many groups that are going to benefit, so all proceeds. That's the thing I was curious about. I was like, what percentage will be going to these various different groups? There's about 20 different groups, and a lot of them are you know, children's foundations, even Jewish People for Peace. Like, there's loads that are going to be beneficiaries.
0: Gazan sort of charities.
1: Yeah, exactly. Like, and there's the PCRF, which is the Palestine Children's Relief Fund. But anyway, I think quite appropriately, because I think Ireland falls on one side of this, generally speaking. I don't like to generalize. He's starting the tour in Ireland, Three Arena, and that's on the 26th of October. And yeah,
0: so very soon, actually.
1: Completely, yeah. And I mean, picking such a massive venue as well. And his next date is in London. He's going to do a few UK dates, but he's adding them as he goes, because he said, by his own admission, some time is freed up for me. It's basically the first statement he made.
0: And is it all proceeds, or is Macklemore make some cash here too?
1: It says all proceeds, so I can only, you know, so he made $1 million from two dates with Ed Sheeran, so you can only imagine what Ed Sheeran's making, or not anymore. So yeah, he fell on the right side of that. The cookie crumbled his way, basically. And I mean, he's been popular on this, you know, his opinion's been consistent for many, many years on this, and he's putting his actions into action.
0: Have you a thought on this, Cameron?
2: As in Macklemore and the sort of outpouring of
0: any of it.
2: Support, I think it's great. I think for someone to be so true to their convictions that they're going to pursue this now, that it's not, and the way the Ed Sheeran kind of fallout and the subsequent pulling out of a lot of his support acts, as you say, he was on the right side of history. And I'd be really curious to see, because Macklemore wouldn't be like my thing as a musical artist, I wouldn't really like his music, but I would be really interested to see how many people go for the fact that all the proceeds are going to Gazan charities.
0: Oh, I'd say it would sell out in a heartbeat.
1: Oh, God, yeah, definitely. One of my favorite things I saw was when it all kicked off on the 14th of September, somebody said, "Dear Macklemore, I'm sorry that back in 2014 I told you to mackle less. You should mackle more."
2: Yeah.
1: So, like, he was never a divisive figure, but like you, Cameron, I was like, eh, but now I'm like, I love him.
0: Okay, I'm going to devil's advocate you slightly here, boys and girls. Do we have any discomfort around him dressing as Jewface in 2014? Do we have any? Because I would argue this point that, of course, you don't have to be anti-Semitic to criticize Israel's behavior.
1: Of course.
0: You simply don't. And anyone who thinks that the only people who are doing it are anti-Semitic are wrong.
1: Mm-hmm.
0: But if you were somebody who was anti-Semitic, and I'm not suggesting that Macklemore or anybody else is, but if you were somebody, I think it's quite likely you would be very critical of Israel. What do we think about him dressing in Jewface? I don't know if you've seen the images of him, big huge hook nose dressed.
1: I have not, actually.
0: Like a fancy dress Orthodox Jew, but
1: well, that is wildly inappropriate.
0: In a really kind of caricature. He got an enormous backlash at the time for anti-Semitism and had to apologize. I'm just wondering,
1: yeah, no,
0: it has
1: that's
0: featured
1: never good.
0: Very little in our coverage of the Ed Sheeran Macklemore thing here, but it's a fact.
1: To the point where I didn't even know.
0: Yeah, yeah. And that says something about the reporting, I think, of things, does it?
1: Yeah.
2: Maybe. I think, like, I know they're often conflated in the same issue, but I don't think, you know, you supporting children not being murdered, and whether you've...
0: Neither do I, Cameron.
2: No, completely.
0: And I promise you, I'm not saying that.
2: But I would hate for that to be a sort of used as a stick for him to be beaten with, you know?
0: If he had done a blackface, would we feel equally benign towards it?
2: Again, it depends on his approach
1: bad.
2: On it.
1: It reminds me of Justin Trudeau, when it was those photographs were dug up of him at a party years ago dressed as a First Nations person. Like, it's never a good thing. And the thing is, people, I mean, 2014 arguably isn't that long ago, but people thought they could get away with loads of things pre-social media and things like that. But now I know.
0: Shane Coleman, do you have a view?
3: No, I mean, the Macklemore, going back to 2014, what he said, I was trying to remember what he said at the time, and he said he randomly chose the elements of the outfit so he could disguise himself and move freely around during the secret show. He said, "I acknowledge that how the costume could, within the context of stereotyping, be ascribed to a Jewish caricature. I'm here to say it was absolutely not my intention, and unfortunately at the time, I did not foresee the costume to be viewed in such regard." That was his line at the time.
0: I would suggest anybody listening go and have a look at the costume. If you Google image Macklemore Jew face, it will pop up. And I would suggest people should look at that. By the way, I'm not suggesting that having a concert in aid of Gaza, etc., is not a good thing, because I think we would all agree that it is, and that is a good thing to do and a noble thing to do with your time and your energies. I'm just saying this is in the back of my mind, in my cynical journalist mind.
1: Yeah, understandably.
3: Okay. Cameron, who or what is your winner of the week?
2: It's Nathan Fielder and Lance Oppenheim, who dropped the trailer for You Can See Everything, which is this new documentary that surprised everybody at Telluride a few weeks ago when a teaser was released of Nathan Fielder speaking to Elizabeth Holmes, the founder of Theranos, who's now serving 11 plus years in a federal prison in America for defrauding investors. And I put it on my story, the trailer, and said, consider me hyped, because I love Nathan Fielder. He's one of my favorite creators out there at the moment. I think the Theranos story and Elizabeth Holmes
0: this
2: in particular
0: is fascinating.
2: This is
0: the blood testing thing that went viral and then turned out it didn't do anything.
2: Basically it was a Silicon Valley startup where she wanted to create a device where you could take a small, like a tiny bit of your blood and put it into a machine, and it would tell you exactly, it would diagnose whatever medical conditions you had. If people want to hear more, I'm sure Jess Kelly or yourself, Kira, can attest or
0: it sounds incredible
2: more.
0: And if you could do it from a pinprick, and we do things from pinpricks, glucose for example, people will be familiar with, but the idea you could do everything from a pinprick would be amazing. But it wasn't
2: incredible.
0: Actually,
2: in that sense of the word. If anyone wants more on this, Bad Blood by John Carreyrou, the sort of investigative journalistic piece into Theranos and the legal ramifications of it, and basically exposing what Theranos is a fantastic read. The Dropout with Amanda Seyfried is great as well.
1: Amazing, isn't it?
2: But the fact that it's Fielder that's been talking to her for 3 years on and off. So it must have taken place between 2018 when she was indicted and 2022 when she was eventually convicted of defrauding investors. But I don't know if you're familiar with Nathan Fielder's work.
3: Yeah.
0: What else has he done, Cameron? I don't know that I am.
2: He's from Canada originally. He was doing a lot of stuff with, I think this show, his 22 Minutes was his show originally.
1: Which is hilarious. But I don't know if it translates. I mean, it's funny to Canadians.
2: No, but his stuff is class on that. Yeah. And he used to have a show on Comedy Central called Nathan for You, which is, to explain it, it's like Fergal Quinn's Retail Therapy, if you remember that show. But instead of like getting people to revamp their shopfront, he was getting them to do things that are perfectly legal but maybe unethical to improve their business.
1: It was uncomfortable. It was kind of uncomfortable viewing.
2: So one of my favorite, sounds really good. I'll definitely check it out. Because one of my favorite ones was he had an estate agent who rebranded herself so that she was catering to the market, the 50% of people who believed in ghosts and would exorcise houses to make sure people felt comfortable that their place wasn't haunted. So it's the perfect marriage of two of my favorite elements.
0: All right, well,
2: culture.
0: We definitely need to check that out. We also need to take a quick break for the news, which is coming up now with Bernie Jameson.
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3: Okay, you're listening to Winners and Sinners. Cameron Hill and Alison Curtis are still with us. Alison, your sinner of the week.
1: I suppose I put it under the banner of Italian leadership, but Italian decision-making, lawmaking at the moment, in regards to what students can wear to school and the percentage of non-Italian-speaking or born students that can be in a class. It just happened today, motion being passed. So they're banning burqas and niqabs as well. And obviously that goes under the banner, which it has in other countries under the banner or the supposed banner of it's a security issue and it's denying women that have to wear them, you know, basic fundamental freedoms, which obviously is argued on the other side of things where, you know, prominent Muslim women have said, well, actually, I feel it's not very free for you to have to be exposing all your skin when you go into public and be critical of Western society. Anyway, it's a dangerous thing to go down, I think, because you're dealing with children. But the 30% cap on students in a classroom, so their solution, and I don't know how they're going to manage this, because they also said the 30% is flexible, but that they are going to be offering free language classes. I do understand that if you're in a class where 50% of the students perhaps don't have that as your first language, it does, you know, maybe slow down or impact on the class. I get that. But it will be a hard thing to police. So it just, to me, it sat uncomfortably when I was reading that. And where does it, where does it stop? Like, where do the, what other things are
3: and is it the language thing, or is it the banning of the burqas that you are most uncomfortable with?
1: I would say the banning, but then the language thing is also problematic because you're limiting who can be, you know, into these spaces, who are welcome into these spaces. And it is problematic. I don't know how it's going to be policed. And then also there's a €1,000 fine for parents if they don't have their children attend these free Italian classes if they can't speak at a certain level. So it's very hard to, how are they going to manage it?
3: France has done something similar. It's banned burqas in state-run schools, and it's part of broader laws which they say prohibit religious symbols.
1: And
3: face coverings. I mean, there would be a lot of people who would argue and say, you know, is that a bad thing? Is that necessarily a bad thing to do that?
1: I just think it is when it's, you know, and it's such a triggering cultural thing. And obviously, you're talking about countries where women aren't first-class citizens in many cases, but it is a cultural identifier. It's tied to their, you know, their traditions. So it's just, it gets really, really complicated. And in Canada, there was a big problem with law enforcers and the mounted police enforcers, you know what I'm trying to say, and Sikh religion and what can be worn as headpieces and how does that work in with it. So they've combined it. So I think there is a way of managing it, but I know it is problematic and I know it's very tricky.
3: Yeah. Okay. Cameron, what's your take on it?
2: On this, I always find this quite icky. I think the France example is really interesting because France has always grappled with this idea of secularity and separation of church and state to an almost draconian level, I would feel. Like, there was the whole thing with the burkini about 10 years ago and whether that should be allowed on public beaches. And I just think that you have to be really sensitive when it comes to something like this, because there is an assumption that it's just a religious expression question and has nothing to do with comfort and culture and what you bring to your certain culture. And on the Italian speaking thing, I think that's kind of rubbish, to be honest. I think you'd have to ask, what are the determining factors to decide whether someone can speak Italian proficiently? Mm-hmm. It comes into, I know Meloni, the current Prime Minister of Italy, has been criticised in her own country for maybe some of the stronger, more far right wing elements of her voter base for not being hard enough on certain right wing issues. And maybe this is a kind of
1: It's
3: a 30% cap being imposed on kids without Italian citizenship or poor knowledge of the Italian language in the first year of primary schools. And obviously the Prime Minister is defending it. She's saying it's a common sense tools that do not divide but really help to integrate. I suppose the challenge here any government faces is you want immigrants to integrate. Mm-mm. You don't want them to be separate and isolated. And how do you adopt policies that do that in a balanced way?
0: I would ban the burqa. And I was trying to think of how to say it in a soft way, and I don't have a soft way of saying it. And the reason I would ban it, in the same way that if I was a woman and I went into Saudi Arabia, I would be expected to veil. I would expect to cover my hair, or I wouldn't be allowed to move around and things like that. If I had some reason to meet the crown prince or something, I would have to put on something. I do, and there's a few things. First of all, I despise the gender apartheid that is in countries like Afghanistan. I despise it. I think it is every bit as bad as what happened in South Africa. And it is arguably almost worse. I agree with Fintan O'Toole on this, in that their rights are even more severely limited in terms of they can't even speak in public. They're not allowed to sing. They're not allowed to do anything. Black people in South Africa, if you think about that, had more freedoms than women in those countries. And I don't really accept that it's fully a cultural thing, insofar as that in the 70s, women in Iran looked exactly like we do. They wore A-line knee skirts. Hmm. This was imposed by the Iranian regime over the last years since 1979. It was not part of their culture. They wore the Persian dress is colorful and flower colored and it's jewel colored. It's all of that. It is not this at all. I would also ban, by the way, face coverings like balaclavas in public. I do think there's a security issue, but to me this is a women's rights issue.
1: And
0: I fear it. I fear us normalizing the subjugation of women. And you can say, well, it's their choice, except for if it was their choice, why would there be things like morality police? beating women who expose their hair or their ankles, but and that exists. Yeah.
2: But then it's a retaliatory effort in a country that they don't live in anymore. Like that would you're reacting to what's happening in their
0: care,
2: home country.
0: I don't care, Cameron. As a woman,
2: I think that's wrong.
0: As a you're entitled to your opinion. As a woman, I feel the threat of the subjugation of women the world over. We live in the West, which is a very small part of the world.
1: Yeah,
0: it is the only part of the world where women have approaching equal rights. Look at Africa, look at Asia, look at anywhere other than Western countries, and women are not equal citizens, and we're barely equal here. And anything that regressively encroaches on that or claws it back, do I like it? No, I don't. Will I stand up against it? Yes, I will.
3: Okay, last quick word from you on this. Either of you two?
1: I really do agree with what you're saying, definitely.
0: I see it as a women's rights issue. I can't help it, Alison.
1: Yeah, no, and it is that. But what I was saying at the beginning, it is extremely complex. And, you know, you do have outspoken Muslim women who are in favor of wearing certain, you know, elements of that culture. And you have to, I always listen to who is experiencing it to respect
0: it as well. I listen to the women who have come out of Afghanistan out of Iran and have talked about the brutality of being forced to wear it. And the Iranian women who are risking their lives currently today, cycling around on motorbikes in Tehran, exposing their hair at risk of death as a protest against it. And I stand with those women. Yeah.
3: Okay. Cameron, give us your sinner of the week.
2: Apparently AI is going to lead to the extinction of humanity. Thought I'd just leave that happy thought for you on Friday. So this was from a couple of weeks ago, Dario Amodi, the Anthropic CEO, who's become the Dr. Frankenstein of AI, and going, gosh, what have I created? And there's a very real danger that it'll destroy us all. And there was that story this week in Australia where the OpenAI CEO, Sam Altman, told Anthony Albanese, the Prime Minister, oh yeah, one of our agents accidentally hacked one of your websites and led to the leaking of incredibly sensitive personal data. And I'm getting more and more anxious about AI and what it can do. And I'm starting to feel like it's going to come to a point, like in Hemingway's Sun Also Rises, how do you go bankrupt gradually and then suddenly, where this has been encroaching for some time and there's going to be some large-scale catastrophe.
0: It's going to jump the shark, isn't it? It's just going to explode out of whatever minor controls we appear to. It's like in Jurassic Park where they have those little guy ropes on the T-Rex.
3: Is it though? I mean, can we not just pull the plug out?
0: Can we just switch it off and switch it back on again? I'm with you, Cameron.
3: But you remember
0: Cameron.
3: Y2K? We were told planes are going to fall out of the sky. Yeah. Sorry, I know they're
0: this
3: not directly
0: worse,
3: comparable. I understand. But is it not within our remit as humans? I mean, we came up with this concept. Can we not now stymie it?
0: We don't appear to be able to fully control it. It's a tiger by the tail. Cameron, I'm with you. We're all going to die.
1: This makes me worried because this is the Kira test. Kira doesn't worry about things. So
0: very
1: now
0: little.
1: She is worrying about it. I'm really worrying about it.
0: Alison, you're totally right. But I'm like, I will sort climate change.
3: AI might solve climate change. Have you ever thought of that?
0: Climate change is not going to matter. We're all going to be dead.
3: It could come up with some cold fusion thing that could solve.
2: There are climate change activists who feel AI is a greater threat to humanity than rising temperatures right now.
0: I think so too.
3: But then they're not really climate change activists, are they?
2: They're not true to their word.
0: They've just got a worse crisis now on their agenda. But yes, that definitely, I think, can go in the sinner binner.
3: Okay, got to take a short break. We'll be back with Cameron and Alison in a moment.
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4: This is the last bit of the show.
5: 5, 4, 3, 2, 1, 0. All engine running. Liftoff. We have a liftoff.
0: And it is the last part of the show where we come to the any other business of the week. Alison, what have you got for us?
1: I know you covered this this week, and everyone was talking about it, but the 100 euro voucher that they are proposing, the government, we think that's going to come down the tracks with the budget for 16-year-olds to spend on arts and culture. And I just think it's a lovely thing. It's a lovely idea. But I know the specifics aren't worked out entirely, but I was like, how is that? Like, if I handed my daughter 100 euro, I couldn't be guaranteed she'd be using it as something cultural. But it's going to be a downloadable card that they can use as transactional for venues, anything arts and culture. And it is lovely because, like, they do know, and I know Sinn Féin were talking about this in 2024, bringing in some sort of monies for this, but like the reality is that younger people aren't going out on force since pre-COVID the way they did before
0: totally.
1: To experience different things. And like, And I'm not just saying Dublin, but across the country, there's always something really, you know, all the acts come here. There's always something to enjoy.
0: And it is that wonderful idea that if you start going to gigs or you start going to yes. theatre or whatever at the age of 16, you may just continue to do so.
2: Yeah, totally.
0: And I think also it might put money in small venues and like things yep. as well.
3: Or can you use it on an Oasis gig?
0: Well, if you, maybe you can.
3: Oh, that's ridiculous if it is. That is ridiculous.
0: I don't
3: like
0: think
3: Oasis
0: we have
3: don't
0: to,
3: need the state to subsidise
0: them.
3: It's
0: not about
3: them.
0: Oasis. It's about getting so. Kids to go to
3: If you
0: to
3: can
0: things.
3: Use it for Oasis, it is... We cannot, I mean, it's one thing if we're using it to subsidise theatres that are struggling. We cannot use it to subsidise
1: well, that's what I was wondering.
3: Billionaire or multi-millionaire rock stars.
0: It's just a happy coincidence, that, as in that... the
3: well,
0: that,
3: an unhappy coincidence.
0: No, but that it could go to them, I think. I think this is really about getting 16-year-olds out engaged with
1: and
0: music
1: talking about
0: and
1: arts and
0: drama.
1: And
3: are going out to... You know, Taylor Swift.
0: Maybe they're
3: and so
0: not
3: on.
0: All. I know you don't like it. I like it. What do you think, Cameron?
2: I would probably side with Shane. I don't think it should be used for. You have to work out the kinks and the various different terms and conditions around it. Like, would you be able to use it for museums? I know in certain European
0: apparently.
2: Countries,
0: yep.
2: anyone under 25 can go into a lot of major tourist attractions for free. So this is a kind of way of mitigating that. If you are, I would recommend the Little Museum of Dublin. On Stephen's Green.
1: It's good, yeah.
2: Absolutely brilliant.
1: Could
2: really
1: I just come back
2: fun.
1: To that very quickly, though? Like, say you've got a gang of pals that can all afford Oasis and you can't. I think that's... If
0: I'm
1: you can
0: with
1: use
0: you.
1: That.
0: I like this.
1: Because then you're excluded. It's not really about Oasis.
3: I didn't see too many people who weren't going to Oasis last year. I look at the demand for the tickets. We cannot be using state money to subsidise rock
0: I
3: stars.
0: Think
3: that is ludicrous.
0: Definitely maybe should be doing this. I absolutely do. What have you got for us, Cameron?
2: Oh, I don't know how I'm going to top that. So have you been following the Oxford United fashion controversy?
0: No.
2: So you know how every football... Shane, you'll know this from being a Bose fan. Every football club needs to have a fashion line now.
3: Yeah.
2: And generally they'll put out stuff like baseball tees with stylized font that says Manchester United on the front.
1: Bose does do it the best though.
2: They do. They do really well. Oxford United,
3: you're not wrong,
2: not
3: Alison.
2: The best.
1: They do.
2: So the third tier English club brought out a campus collection inspired by the style and culture of American sports. So they brought out an NFL style top, and it's important to note that Oxford United was founded in 1893, so on the back of the jersey they had written United 93 on the back. Now United 93 was one of the four flights hijacked by Al-Qaeda terrorists on 9/11, and Oxford quickly pulled down the shirt, said we did not mean to cause any offence with this.
3: I mean, an understandable mistake, to be fair.
2: Yeah, completely. They said, we don't know how this made it to the point of sale, but I always find it fascinating that whenever something happens like this, and there will be people who might have lost their jobs over this, and I accept that, but when something like this happens, it's always in the worst possible way in terms of offence. There was a...
0: I'm actually really shocked. That's why I'm like, what?
2: Yeah.
1: Yeah.
2: But there was a jersey by Germany 2 years ago that they brought out for the Euros, and the font was in such a way that 44 on the back looked like the SS insignia. It just...
1: Can I just say one thing about the United 93? I understand, but like, it is their club's 93, completely. And that's a very American-centric thing. Mm. It, obviously, it affected the world. But the Converse ad, the most recent Converse ad, to me,
2: yes.
1: was the... Like, so how did that get to...
0: Tell us.
1: It basically incited imagery of... black people hanging from trees and KKK, and it's been removed right away. But that to me is like, that had to go through hundreds of people to get to that stage.
2: Mm-hmm.
1: How the hell did that happen? So it was like a view of a white gown, KKK, holding Converse in their hands, but it looked like hanging legs.
0: It looks like oh my God.
1: Yeah.
3: Yeah, I mean, I have sympathy for Oxford United because it's, you can understand how nobody thought of that. It's the visual ones I don't understand. Like the German 44, I mean, how you look at that and don't see the Nazi insignia.
1: Yeah,
3: I mean, how that got through.
2: How did it make it past the brainstorm? I don't know. Which makes you wonder how many we don't see, but every time something like this happens, it's possibly the most offensive thing that could have happened.
1: Yeah.
3: Yeah. So they've withdrawn the jersey?
2: They've withdrawn the jersey and issued an apology.
3: Did Nike have something as well?
1: Yes.
2: Yeah, back in 2012 they had a shoe that was kind called the Black and Tan, which was a great name for it. And Manchester City had a top.
3: I'm sorry, Black and Tan's being offensive because of Ireland's experience of Black and Tans?
2: Yeah.
1: Mm-hmm.
3: Okay, and did that cause a lot of...
2: At the time it did,
3: I mean, I can totally understand how
2: down.
3: Somebody in America would not have heard of the Black and Tans.
2: No, but I think it caused enough ructions around the... around the world that once people understood what it meant from an Irish context, Nike could not push forward.
3: My dad used to drink Guinness and McCardle's mixed together in two bottles, and he would call it a black and tan.
2: Right.
1: This is ignorant. What's McCardle's? Is it a lager?
3: It's like Smiddix. Yeah. It's like an ale.
0: An ale.
3: And it's like a kind of brownie ale. So.
0: I don't think my family drank black and tans. No, I'm being facetious. I think I remember black and tans being a drink that people, that it was commonly like, called that.
3: I suppose the question is, are we
0: just,
3: all,
0: that
3: are
0: was
3: we all
0: just
3: being,
0: your dad.
3: Yeah, I'm, are I'm we being saying. Too precious here? That's the question.
2: Maybe. There is a drink abroad called an Irish car bomb, which I don't love.
0: Oh, Jesus.
3: Okay, that's maybe a little over the top.
2: Yeah. Don't like that.
1: That's not good.
0: No.
3: All right, guys, we do have to leave it there. Thank you, as always, to Alison Curtis of Today FM and Cameron Hill of Off the Ball.
0: That is our lot for the whole show, though. Enjoy the weekend wherever you are. Do stay tuned for Off the Ball. It's up next. But myself and Shane will be back with you on Monday.
3: Tiara, August Toga Boogie.
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4: 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Off the Ball. 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
8: Good evening, you're welcome along to Friday night's Off the Ball. It's Owen here with you until 10 o'clock tonight. Full live match commentary in the League of Ireland tonight coming to you from Eamon DC Park. We've got Galway United against Shelburne from 7:45. Also this hour we're going to be checking in with David Snaid of the 42 as he makes the journey from Pristina to Debrecen to follow the Republic of Ireland national team. Our number is 0879 180 180 if you want to get in touch. But tonight we are starting with the big breaking story out of Manchester.
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8: So we have had a massive development in the Manchester City story and the charges this afternoon, with The Athletic and The Times reporting that Manchester City have been found guilty on all but one of the 115 charges relating to breaches of the Premier League's financial regulations. So this, of course, goes all the way back to 2018. There was a Der Spiegel investigation that gave us the first shred of information here, which involved allegations that investment from Sheikh Mansour into the club had been disguised as legitimate investment, with the breaches happening over a spell from 2009 to 2018. So a 9-year spell was under investigation here. Jonathan Wilson is with us on the line to discuss. Jonathan, there's obviously still quite a way to go on this, and some of the main questions regarding what happens next, what will the punishment be, that's probably going to take a little bit of time to actually uncover. However, this is the first time over a years long process that we've actually got an inkling as to who's actually winning or losing in this legal battle, so to speak.
9: Yeah, I mean, it's huge. You know, I think partly because it had taken so long, partly because we saw what happened with the Chelsea case, there had been a growing assumption that there would have been some kind of fudge, and maybe City would be found guilty on some charges and that they'd end up with a fine and a telling off and don't do it again. Well, 114 of 115. I have to say I'm slightly baffled or slightly confused still by that figure, because I think when we said 115 at first and the sort of recounting up to 130, so I'm not sure if it's actually 129 of 130 or if that initial count of 115 was right. I also have to say I haven't been able to work out yet which one they haven't been found guilty on, which would be interesting to know. But I mean, these are, they're very serious charges they've been found guilty of, and as you say, it will still, I think, be several months before we

0: grounds, but they've only got off on one of them. So that suggests the Premier League judged it right.
1: Yeah, just to go through the charges, just as a refresher, because I'm sure people might have put this story on ice, put it into the back of their minds for the last number of months. So the charges were split into five groups. There were 54 charges of failing to provide accurate financial information, 14 charges of failing to provide accurate information of player and manager payment. The next one, when it comes to PSR, this is where the numerical disparity is. So depending on what you read, it's either 17 or 21 charges relating to breaching of PSR, 5 charges of failing to comply with UEFA's FFP, and then 35 charges of failing to cooperate with Premier League investigations. So the 7 or 21 charges of breaching PSR there, it seemed that those had been kind of bundled together, and it was actually just quite a minor thing with regards to the 130 or 115. However, the Everton example here is a really good comparison. Like, would I be right in saying that Everton had one breach of PSR?
0: Well, it's one breach, and it's only a breach if you read the regulation in a particular way, which the independent panel chose to do. But as a layperson, I have to say, I understood why Everton were arguing there's an ambiguity there.
1: Yeah.
0: So it was, you could say it was an understandable mistake to have made. It was, I don't think you could say there's any conscious plan. Everton weren't trying to subvert the system. They made a mistake, and they end up getting docked 6 points for it.
1: Yeah.
0: And that was not a huge mistake. Now, the implication of this is, if you're not cooperating with the process, if you're, you've got the phrase there, but essentially filing false information, that to suggest it is a deliberate plan to subvert the system, which seems to me significantly more serious than slightly misjudging how much income you're going to make or how much expenditure you're going to have.
1: Yeah, failing to provide accurate financial information. Like, we will see what comes out in all of this, but that's not failure to provide financial information, but providing accurate financial information, which would suggest that some finances had been submitted and perhaps they weren't the true picture of the financial situation at Manchester City. But just to reiterate that, if it was one PSR breach that Everton were found guilty of, then you're talking over 20 times the amount of PSR breaches that Manchester City have been found guilty of. Again, we need to wait to see what fully comes out. And then that's only one of five sections of the charge list against Manchester City. The Everton example is tip of the iceberg in comparison to what Manchester City are dealing with here.
0: Yeah, and I think we were sort of aware of that when the Everton case happened. There was a sense that this seems pretty harsh. What could the ramifications be down the line? I mean, I guess you get to a point that once you're docking a team more than 60 points, it's kind of irrelevant, right? It's a bit like you see these jail sentences in the US and people being jailed for 750 years or whatever. I mean, once you're beyond 50 years, it doesn't really matter. I guess you could say this City team who started the season with 5 wins. I mean, this might not even apply to this season, but say it does come in by the end of this season, maybe they can get 95 points. I mean, they'd have to play extraordinarily well to get to 95 points. Dock them 60 points, it's borderline whether they go down. Dock them 70 points, they do go down. Dock them 500 points, they go down. So the difference between 70 and 500 is irrelevant. I don't quite know how you reconcile that. I don't know whether if your docking is hundreds of points, whether you end up saying, well, actually, no, this has to be forced by relegation down to League Two or whatever. But you then have the case that were the Premier League to expel City, which I think is the harshest penalty they could impose, City would then have to apply to the EFL, who are under no obligation to accept them. Now, obviously, in reality, they would accept them, but what level they'd accept them at, I think that's another question. This is speculative. It's,
1: of course,
0: we don't know what the penalty will be, but I think we're pretty secure in saying this is not going to be £11 million that Chelsea were fined? It's going to be a lot more serious than that. And partly because the offences are more serious, and partly because I think there was some mitigation in the Chelsea case that this was different owners, and the new owners had been, though

0: we found this in the books. Yes, police sorted out, you know, nothing to do with us, which you can argue whether that's fair or not, but it's clearly a different case when the same owners are in charge.
1: Yeah. Like, for some context from other sports, like when it comes to the possibility that, say, Manchester City could be stripped of titles, that there had been sounds that the Premier League wouldn't necessarily want to retrospectively strip titles, like in various different sports, for example, cycling. The strip titles of Lance Armstrong, they weren't actually reallocated. The same goes for Rangers, I believe, in the Scottish Premiership, and Saracens in their rugby breaching years. Those titles weren't reallocated. But in the case of the IOC, Olympic medals were reallocated. And then I guess when you look through some of the other leagues around Europe, the Juventus example maybe is something that you can compare this to. They were relegated and titles were stripped, and of course they made a comeback after a couple of years out of Serie A and eventually made it back to the top. You've touched on the prize money aspect there as well, which is a really interesting one given the years when they won the Premier League. There were literally 19 teams who received fewer pounds than them when it came to prize money. Just on what we can actually expect next, Jonathan, like I'm very keen to see any sort of reasoned decision here that might be forthcoming. Again, using other sports as a context, the reasoned decision against Lance Armstrong from USADA came to 202 pages. That's going to seem like a brief pamphlet compared to what is going to come out about Manchester City, I suspect, given how long this has gone on for.
0: Yeah, I really don't think we're going to see that anytime soon. Okay. I think the appeals process will take several months. So as far as I understand this, we won't find out what the punishment is till after the appeals process has been gone through. So yeah, this is the beginning of the end rather than the end. I guess you have the... I understand why the authorities are reluctant to take retrospective action, that stripping City of the titles, if it did go to a team second in the league, I guess it just sort of feels completely unsatisfactory. That, you know, you'd have cases like, you know, it would turn out that Liverpool actually won three or four titles in that period, and so all that expenditure of emotion when they finally won it again for the first time since 1990. That would seem, you know, you'd somehow cheapen that. I can understand why the authorities don't want to do that. You also have the case that people have different incentives. So it's not quite the same as, you know, an Olympic race where, yeah, if a bloke who comes first has cheated, well, the bloke who came second logically wins.
1: Yeah.
0: Towards the end of the season, if you no longer have a chance of chasing the leaders down, you maybe ease off and focus on Europe or focus on the FA Cup. Yeah, I think that would also feel deeply unsatisfactory. I guess as well, from a sort of marketing point of view, it's really bad for the Premier League to say, actually, this 9 years, none of that was real. The Aguero moment, the most iconic moment in Premier League history, didn't actually happen, which is potentially what they'd end up having to say. So I can see why there's a preference for casting the punishment forward rather than backwards. But then you run into this issue that once that punishment gets beyond a certain number of points, it becomes irrelevant. So, I mean, you'd assume it'd have to be a huge fine as well. I think the civil action, I mean, you mentioned the prize money teams have lost, but you can equally make the case that if you win the Premier League, your status globally is enhanced by such a degree that there's a significant marketing loss there as well. I don't know how you begin to calculate that, but I'm sure lawyers will be trying to do that.
1: We are all still coming to terms with this today. So just broadly, before we let you go, any final thoughts on this, Jonathan?
0: I mean, it's huge. It's one of those stories that, when it drops, it's, you see the headline, you see the couple of sentences, and you sort of, okay. And then slowly you sort of think, this affects everything. It potentially changes everything. So, look, it may be that in a year's time, after various appeals, it ends up being, you know, £100 million fine, everybody moves on and it's all forgotten about. It could be that in a year's time, City are playing in League Two. It's, you know, it is an enormous story. It's something we've obviously been waiting for a very long time. So I think I'm right in saying that they've actually just failed to achieve the longest wait for an award in an English civil hearing by 10 days, right. Which is obviously it's very disappointing to get so close and just be denied at the last. I guess maybe with the appeals process, maybe that does carry it beyond that. You know, it's one of those things that's been nagging away in the background. You've the start of every season, you sort of, in your predictions for the year ahead, you know, somebody will always say to you, and will we get resolution of the City case? And now, obviously, no, it'll never happen. Well, I think it may carry over the next season, but we seem pretty close to it now. Or certainly, it seems that there might actually be resolution at some point in the not too distant future. And then even today, in the sort of rumours this morning, there's something massive about to happen. And we've heard these before. It's a perennial feature of international breaks that, oh, this is when it's going to drop. And I think there's a Premier League meeting this afternoon in terms of the grant they're going to give the EFL. But is it just that? Is that what people are getting excited about? Mm-hmm. Chelsea have been charged over some chanting in the 9th minute of the game against Fulham. Oh, was that it? Was that the big story? No, this one really was the big one. So now things will become slightly clearer over the next 3 or 4 days. And then we probably have to wait again. But yeah, we're a significant step closer to finding out what's really going to happen, whether that 9 years of football was real or not.
1: What was the longest civil case?
0: I don't know that, actually. I should have checked that. Yeah, sorry.
1: We'll find that out. Jonathan Wilson, great stuff. Thank you for joining us.
0: Cheers, thank you.
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1: You're welcome back to Friday night's Off the Ball. Galway against Shells coming up at 7:45. Now, before we came on air, I spoke to David Snade from the42.ie about the Republic of Ireland's national team. So we're getting close to kick off in our live game on the show tonight. So what we're going to do is we're going to split the conversation into two parts. We're going to play our first section now, which focuses on everything happening around the Israel game on Sunday. There's been a few developments on that today. And then later on the show, at full time in our game at around 9:35, we're going to play you our chat about Ireland's abject performance in Pristina last night. A reminder, our number is 0879 180 180. Here is David Snade. What is the actual plan for the next 48 hours?
3: The plan for the next 48 hours. So, obviously the team, which again we'll get into. So the team would have had a bit of a meeting. That meeting that Darragh O'Shea spoke about, that would have happened at about 2 p.m. Irish time. Today, 3 p.m. local time. I think they had been due to do a training session in Pristina, and I don't think that actually materialised. I think there was an issue with the pitch. So they actually had a bit. Some of the players who didn't play or who only maybe came on, the likes of Adamida in the game of Kosovo, went through their paces for a bit longer on the pitch in Pristina last night. So the team should arrive there. Israel team arrived in the Brescian as well just in the last hour or so to check in. There's a press conference with the Ireland team at 9:15 in the morning. Obviously, Hamer Hall-Grimson will be speaking. And we are assuming Darragh O'Shea, that hasn't been confirmed, but he's obviously captain for this international window. So it's kind of assumed that Darragh O'Shea will speak. There's the Israel press conference tomorrow as well, 6 p.m. local time. That's 5 p.m. at home. So it's going to be a busy day tomorrow. And it is. It's just going to be dominated, obviously, by the outcome of that players' meeting. At the moment, I don't know what that is, what that gesture is going to be. But I think a boycott is unlikely at this stage. But again, hasn't been actually confirmed what actions the players are going to take. And then there's the match Sunday.
1: Are you expecting to see Israel journalists at the Republic of Ireland press conference?
3: Yeah, well, we actually spoke. I bumped in. One of them came over to us in the airport in Munich earlier on today from one of the rights holders for Israeli TV. And he was actually making the point, and he was saying there's only maybe two or three Israeli journalists who are going to be coming over and covering these games. So there's probably going to be, even with a slightly reduced traveling media pack from Ireland, because obviously some of our colleagues have made the decision not to come and cover the game here. There's still going to be about, I'd say, four times, if that's the case, the amount of three Irish journalists will outnumber Israeli journalists by, I'd say, by four times. So it's a very... It's not a great situation, but I think it's still an important situation to be covering from the context of what's actually happening and what the players are going through, what people are going through around the storm.
1: It's a massive story, and as I mentioned on the show last night, we're going to have Ben there as a reporter in terms of covering it as a news story over the course of the weekend. We're not going to be carrying our commentary on Sunday night of the actual football game. So the de facto Ireland home game in Bačka Topola on Sunday week in Serbia is going to be behind closed doors. The Israel home game in Debrecen on Sunday is not going to be behind closed doors. What sort of Irish contingent can we expect in the stands?
3: So I had a bit of a walk through the town to Debrecen here. It's early enough to get through in terms of walking around, and I haven't seen any Ireland fans yet. There was no Ireland fans on my flight, that went through Munich earlier on from Pristina. There was no Ireland fans on that. That's not to say there won't be, because they are expecting, like, one figure was given was a couple of hundred, another figure was given was maybe a little bit less than that. As you say, tickets have been going on sale. So normally what happens, because obviously this isn't the first time the Israel have played their games in Hungary since 2023. In fact, like, when the FAI were looking at, when that decision was made not to stage the game in Dublin, their one remit from UEFA was that Ireland's home game, which actually had to be moved, couldn't be played anywhere in Hungary. They just didn't want Israel to have any feel as if any home advantage. So tickets have gone on sale for Israel fans. Ordinarily, they would put them on general sale for locals as well, but apparently that hasn't happened. So I think one of the estimates would be that there could be a few hundred Israel fans, but could also be some Ireland fans. And one of the concerns that it would have would be if there's only tickets going on sale in one section, or one particular section, and there's two sets of fans being able to buy them, that's obviously going to be a concern. But at the moment, and it's obviously something to be followed up on maybe tomorrow when the FAI and have a greater sense of things, and even from being around, I might see more supporters and get an idea, because some supporters were saying that, you know, that they want to come and maybe stage and show some sort of form of protest. But at the moment, I haven't seen any in the city here.
1: We've heard this morning that when it comes to actions from the players, and like, as you say, they were due to meet this afternoon, that it's been reported that they're likely to donate their match fees from the Israel game to humanitarian charities as a mark of solidarity with Palestine. We've also seen probably the strongest quotes coming out of the playing group as well. Dara O'Shea said in the aftermath of the game that we feel exposed, but Jason Knight was quite forthright after the game last night. He said, I don't think the Israel game should be going ahead, but it is going ahead. So the tone has got a little bit harder from the players.
3: Yeah, it has. I kind of wonder, because obviously when they came into the camp last week, and again it was said that they weren't going to meet as a group and properly discuss this. Hamer Grimson spoke about when he was going around doing the rounds, he spoke to the players individually rather than putting them all on a video call together, because he wanted to assess things maybe individually with each person. And yeah, it was strong from Jason Knight. Now, he did say as well in that, obviously that quote, like, everyone carried it pretty much, who was there, you know, that the game shouldn't go ahead, but he also said, like, but it is, you know. So I don't know, like, the stuff coming out, say, about the players and the match fee, that was something that had been floated to me, obviously earlier in the week, and kind of put it out there, and it was just put that it would be at the players' discretion. I've obviously tried to obviously confirm that even with some players and all the rest of that to get a sense. I'm sure that was one of the options that was discussed when they had their meeting earlier on today. And it would be a gesture. I think for some, I don't think it would go far enough. I don't know what else they could plan. I suppose if you're looking at it from, if they're going to follow suit, maybe with some of the protocols that maybe that the FAO are not planning on doing. Obviously, when it comes to their home game, in terms of they've obviously said they're not going to be staging the usual, say, dinner before a game and meeting up with opposite sides and stuff. So they could easily, maybe if it was, do something around the anthems or something around handshakes. And like Darryl Shea said it himself, it was something that deserves the time to be properly trashed out among the players. And like you said there about feeling exposed, can't get away. That's basically what's happened here for the players. It's come on them from UEFA obviously not acting, the FAI making the decision for the reasons which they've laid out over the last number of weeks, and now it's kind of come to the players.
1: Because he's clearly talking about the FAI there, really, isn't he, Darryl O'Shea? When he says we feel exposed, it has to be his own football association that he's talking about there. Who has exposed the players? Well, it's them. And maybe that explains why the likes of David Carell and John Martin did go on, you know, such a, not an offensive, but they were very open in terms of giving interviews and doing their media dealings last week in a bit to sort of try and take the hit on this. But really, that's as much as they could do as soon as they allowed this game to happen. It was always going to fall onto the players. But I wonder as well, when Darryl O'Shea is speaking there, I wonder, do we need to kind of take just a bit of a closer look as to how the Irish government allowed them to be exposed as well? Like, you mentioned Micheál Martin there being quite strong in the UN yesterday. Like, Martin hasn't been overly strong on this football game ever since the draw happened. Like, as far back as February, he's been saying we need to separate the Israeli state from the Israeli football team. Minister Patrick O'Donovan with the exact same line when he was speaking about this game back in February too. So I completely accept that the questions continue rightly to be asked of the FAI, but also of the Irish government, particularly given what we're seeing from our Taoiseach this week.
3: No, absolutely. And there's also an argument to be made that if you're talking, making the point of a national team not representing a government or not representing the policies of what's happening, that actually Israel is the one country where that doesn't apply.
1: Yeah.
3: Because if you look at the players who are in the squad and what's actually required of them regards to national service and what some of them might also post on social media, and even if you got back to the women's with the basketball team and some of the stuff that was happening around there when they were getting visits from the IDF.
1: Yeah.
3: Like, there is the argument to be made that, well, actually, this is the one instance where you can't separate them and that they're actually intertwined to such a degree where it should be seen as an impossibility that they should be allowed to play, you know? And that's not coming from a point of just a completely one-eyed view on things. That's looking at a rounded perspective, and you'd wonder if the players would be fully aware of that. Was that something that would have been explained to them? They've got to be at a press conference tomorrow with obviously the Israel manager and the player, and you're kind of thinking, well, even from the manager's perspective, he sees his own FA coming out with a very personal attack against the Ireland manager with some of like the words that were used about him. And as a fellow manager, as a fellow coach, how does he feel about that? You know, does he have any sympathy for someone who will be, let's say, a colleague to a degree? You know, even as journalists, like, it's strange. Like, you travel and you go to games with people who are working for different places, but like, you're kind of in it together a little bit as well, and they're seen as your colleagues, and they're a bit of a, you see it with football managers. Like, he's up there and he's representing an association that will call him out and make such an egregious attack on the Ireland manager, which was absolutely disgraceful, you know. And something as well, I know the FAI haven't come out publicly with a statement of their own, but I'm aware that senior figures, obviously, at the FAI would have made the would have made contact with figures in UEFA about what was said. And like, as it was, as it's kind of been put to me, it's like, if you go obviously tit for tat on this, it's almost like a race for the bottom. And I think you have to try and, as much as possible in this situation, carry yourself with a bit of dignity and respect as well.
1: David Snaid of the 42.ie, thanks for joining us.
3: No worries, thanks for having me.
1: We'll take a quick break.
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1: Welcome back to Friday Night's Off the Ball. Now, earlier today, you will have heard me talking to David Snaid from the 42.ie about the Republic of Ireland national team and everything that's going on around the team and the build-up to the fixture in Debrecen on Sunday. That was the first part of a longer conversation that I recorded with him before coming on air. The second half, of course, focused on the actual football. Last night, a very poor performance in the Republic of Ireland in Kosovo. They were beaten 1-0 in Pristina. They were lucky to get away with a 1-0 defeat, in all honesty. So here is David Snaid on the football aspect. How much can we separate the current situation from an abject performance last night? Because, God, they were very bad.
3: Yeah, it was a very disappointing. It was a very disappointing performance, and it's ordinarily, and again, be lying about this point about this story. Ordinarily, the fallout from a performance like that would be a lot more significant. And obviously, it's leading into this weekend where it's not going to get brushed over, of course, but obviously, it doesn't feel as significant or important in terms of what's to come. But in terms of where it felt Ireland were getting to, or maybe where we got back to, obviously, November and that amazing window against obviously Portugal and Hungary, and then what looked like was going to be a thrilling playoff win against Czechia to set up a playoff final. It looked like Ireland maybe had reached a point under Harold Williamson where they knew exactly what they were doing, that they found a bit of a rhythm both defensively and even in attack to make the most of, let's be honest, of what still is overall kind of can be seen as limited some options there, and just a sense of positivity and optimism that is kind of drained out of it. But like, also I would say, like, part of that has been as well around what's happened with this Nations League campaign and the draw and the situation with Israel. I don't think you can get away from that. I don't think it excuses, like, Eamonn Grimson spoke about it, obviously, that, you know, going into the game, if, you know, he said, you know, he felt there was a seriousness about what the players wanted to do and what they wanted to achieve. But then spoke very openly about just the performance, where there was too many players not at the races, not winning their individual battles, not being decisive enough. And these are all the traits that you should, they're basically the traits that Harry Grimson has wanted to get into his team, that you shouldn't have to be worrying about those kind of basics. You know, like, I was sitting beside him last night at the match Stewie Bourne, and you could hear him even obviously discussing this and talking about that, because, like, there's two words that have kind of summed up what Harry Grimson has tried to do from a defensive and just an attitude point of view with Ireland, and it's action reaction, where you hear them on the training ground, and players will tell you that, like, when he, especially in those earlier times when he was trying to work with the players, and when he was able to get that chance on training ground, it's, you know, it's making that initial action and then players reacting and following on for the initiative that's shown by their teammate in the defensive side of things, but just all round as well. That's just completely lacking in the game yesterday. Like, you can, the team that was there, and obviously basically the defensive five, and then obviously Jason Malumbi and Jason Knight in front, and even though you had that many defenders and defensive-minded players on the pitch, there was times, especially in that first half, when Kosovo were just able to cut them open, especially down the left side, Ireland's right-hand side, and that's a big concern, you know. And it's not going to be on the top of the agenda in terms of what people going into the weekend now, but, like, yeah, it was something they could tell maybe I think Hagen even had Grimson back a little bit. He kind of went back. I don't think it was quite as, in terms of a performance and a result, as bad as what we would have seen maybe even in Yerevan, which is only one campaign ago, where Hal Grimson looked shell-shocked by what had happened there. And that was pretty much like the catalyst for the likes of John Egan coming back in and Seamus Coleman coming back into the squad. I think John Egan started last night. That was John Egan's first start in 3 years, competitive start for Ireland. Obviously, Seamus Coleman, he obviously isn't in the squad, so it's not on that level, because like even Kosovo were a team who are have made huge strides and came closer to Ireland to qualify for the World Cup, beaten by Turkey in the playoff final. But just in terms of the actual performance, it felt like Ireland would have nicked the point, and got blessed to get that. And then when you can see the goal like they did at the end, you can be disappointed, because it's such a late goal, but you can't really feel it as if it wasn't deserved either.
1: No, definitely. They could have won 3 or 4 nil on the night. And the big difference between last night and the horror show in Yerevan was that Ireland just failed to create anything last night. Like you mentioned there how exposed they were down their right-hand side. At the same time, there were, you know, the two sort of very sort of quarter chances that Ireland had came from James Abankwa first passing it into Ogbeni, and then the cross for Troy Parrott. But other than that, it was a completely disconnected performance in attack. There was no sense at all that despite all the pressure that Ireland were soaking up, that they were going to catch Kosovo on the counter-attack.
3: Yeah, no, that was it. You could see there was a moment in before that first chance for Ogbeni, where it actually looked as if you could see what Ireland's game plan was, where they did actually soak up a bit of pressure. I think it was Malumbi won the ball, played it quickly out to Knight. They broke, and Azaz played a pass, through for Troy Parrott, and it was just a bit too much on it, but he had to kind of put a bit of pace on it to get it past the last man defender. And it felt like in that moment, well, like, that's obviously, that could actually be where Ireland do get a bit of joy. But the problem was, is that obviously Ireland were getting pushed back deeper, and then, as you say, they were just like Troy Parrott was just far too isolated, you know what I mean? Like they're the nights where that man is going to need the absolute patience of a saint to make it through, because like it's going to be so frustrating for them. And then you just hope those moments where Jamie Mack, like if that, you hope like that first chance where if it's a Banker pulling it back, that it's Troy there to finish it rather than Chidoze, with all the respect in the world, because the pitch was a bit ropey. Now, it wasn't a great pitch, but he just has to get his foot over that and make sure he hits the target. That's a goal. It was a golden opportunity, and it was a moment in the game, because it also came just after, I think, wasn't it, Darragh O'Shea clear went off the line as well, and you're kind of, there was a bit of pressure building. So like that's such a big moment, and they're the moments like when even with Ireland went in the game like that, you have to take them, because you have to take every advantage to just obviously give yourself that boost, get a goal. And the longer it went on, even in the second half, I actually thought, in fairness, Kosovo, he made a couple of changes, they took players off, and I forced it and feel as if it was going to actually work for them. I thought Joe Ireland, not that he looked so comfortable, that maybe he had done enough to actually get through it. And then, obviously, just the way they conceded the goal, in fairness to Urukoy, or Murcy, I think his actual name was. Cardinal with Haxman, he said it was a soft cue, but yeah. the bravery showed to get in. You couldn't get a replay of it at the time, and obviously you could see it was Jake O'Brien and Darragh O'Shea going in, but you see that Jake O'Brien's being used, so as whatever foot it was coming in, literally hits him on the side of the head. The bravery he showed to get there for that was tremendous, and I kind of summed up his performance. He gave the Irish defence all 45 of them a ton of time.
1: Eamon Dunphy's been out this morning calling for Hamer to be sacked. I suspect these are the sorts of things that will be discussed to some degree over the course of the next week. There are bigger fish to fry narrative-wise over the next week and a half, but this thing could come back to haunt Hamer in the next international window, I reckon. Like once it's November and once it's Kosovo back home, and like that, there's big pressure then on that Kosovo performance, because the two games against Israel, whether we like it or not, they're going to be forgotten come November. We'll all move on after these next couple of weeks, I suspect, and then it'll be very much football and football only, and there were alarm bells going off last night, and that performance is repeated in the Aviva Stadium against that same opposition, albeit a good opponent in Kosovo, then this team is in trouble, because if you wanted to overreact to last night, if you drew a line from Prague to last night, the team is going backwards.
3: Well, there's something that Hal Grimson said before the game in his one of his pre-match interviews in Pristina on the, obviously just before on the night of the game, where he was talking about, you know, everything, this whole camp, that if the players can come through this together, that like they can come through Annan, essentially, yeah. And that it's like the best team bonding exercise essentially they could have. That's only obviously going to be the case, as he said, isn't it, if they come through it with results and some sort of form of positivity around on the pitch. Let's be honest, that's still what they, as obviously as footballers and the staff and even writing, but that, like, from looking at it from the outside, it doesn't feel quite as significant given the games that are going to be taking place. But from their point of view, that's what they'll be looking at. And like, as you say, in terms of going backwards, like, the system that was used, that Ireland system, if anything, they just almost exposed the lack of even of depth in midfield even more, because they just, as you say, it was just so disjointed. And like, that's the concern, but that's a concern that was there before Hal Grimson, and it's going to be one that's going to be there after. And the issue would be is that if Ireland are, let's be honest, we don't know for certain if it's going to actually happen, but if Ireland do actually make sure that they can qualify for Euro 2028, like, the level of positivity that we felt what was there around the team in November, you need to try and get back to that, because you need to have an Ireland team that has got full support behind them for the Euros going into it, because you don't want to be going into that on, say, a massive downer where you're still struggling for a system, you're still struggling to see, well, is there that connection between supporters and the team. Like, you saw it there, like there was over 800 people, over 800 Ireland fans at that game in Pristina yesterday. But it's not an easy place to get to, and like, the dedication that some of them have shown and continue to show, it's like, it's fantastic. Like, it really is. Like, and you just want to see that reflected just by on a team. It's mad. You just want to see it reflected on the team that is kind of set up in a way that kind of plays to those strengths of what you want to see from an Ireland team as well. And that's what the concern was yesterday, because I don't think anyone, and I could be wrong, feel free, I'm sure maybe there'll be comments afterwards, I don't think anyone went there thinking, expecting Ireland to go and turn Kosovo over comfortably, but I thought they would put on a more coherent display that, as you kind of stressed there, was kind of felt as if, well, you know what, it's a continuation and it's building on something from the previous campaign, rather than feeling just as if it was built like flat like a pancake, you know?
1: Yeah, exactly. And then, like, when we saw the starting 11 last night, I think that would have supported that theory that there wasn't a whole pile of turnover. That was a starting 11 that should have had enough experience and enough coherence within those combinations to put in a much better performance. So, I don't know, not to be too negative to round us off, David, but unless they unexpectedly beat Austria well next week, you can already kind of see this four-game spell going down as a disappointing window, let's say, negative for other reasons, but a disappointing window. And then all of a sudden, the last really positive window that Ireland would have had is last November. So that becomes a full year until the next international window after this. Anyway, we can discuss big picture after these next 10 days are navigated. Safe travels. David Snaid of the42.ie, thanks for joining us.
3: No worries. Thanks for having me.
1: We'll take a quick break.
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5: Good morning, I'm Jane McNamara. A legal challenge is expected this morning over a decision to allow the Orange Order to march along the mainly nationalist Garvahy Road in Drumcree. It'll be the first time the route has been used since 1998, when the dispute led to widespread violence. The Parades Commission has imposed a number of restrictions on tomorrow's march, saying it must begin at 8 a.m. and it may not include more than 35 people. Aonthu is calling on the Taoiseach Micheál Martin to use his influence with the British Prime Minister to ensure the parade does not go ahead. Party leader Pather Tobin says residents are afraid.
6: I know from speaking to the families on the Garvahy roads that people are terrified. They're in fear for the safety of their children. Remember that the Drumcree March is synonymous with violence and threats and murders against nationalists in the Garvahy Road over the 90s.
5: Iran says it's given the US a concrete 7-day plan to reopen the Strait of Hormuz. Iranian Foreign Minister Abbas Araghchi told reporters at the United Nations the choice now rests with the United States. Under the proposal, Iran would reopen the Strait of Hormuz and resume talks on its nuclear program in 7 days if the US lifts its naval blockade, eases oil sanctions and observes a ceasefire that includes Lebanon. The US says positive and constructive discussions are taking place through mediators. Gardaí are appealing for witnesses following the death of a woman in her 70s in a crash in Wexford. Emergency services responded to a three-car collision at about 2:40 at Clonroche on the N30 yesterday afternoon. The woman, who was the driver of one of the cars, was pronounced dead at the scene. A man in his 50s in the second car was taken to hospital for treatment not thought to be life-threatening. People in the third car did not need medical treatment. Gardaí are asking anyone who witnessed the collision or who may have camera footage to come forward. And Jane Austen's Sense and Sensibility is getting a boost on Spotify ahead of a new film adaptation. Listening hours for the audiobook have risen 80% in the last month, while weekly listeners are up more than 360% since the start of summer. The new film, starring Daisy Edgar-Jones and George MacKay, has just been released in cinemas. That's it for now. More in an hour.
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5: Sunny spells and well-scattered showers this morning. Cloud will increase through the afternoon and evening, and the showers will become more frequent. Highest temperatures of 15 to 20 degrees. Now you're up to date on News Talk.
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0: It's the TED Radio Hour from NPR. I'm Manoush Zomorodi. Today on the show, how our senses can reveal things about ourselves and the world around us that might otherwise remain invisible, starting with what we can hear. Roughly 13.8 billion years ago, the universe began. We call that moment the Big Bang. Except it didn't make a sound.
1: The term Big Bang does suggest an explosion. It suggests a sound. But things are a little bit more subtle than that.
0: This is Mark Whittle. He's a professor of astronomy at the University of Virginia. And the first thing that Mark wants us to understand is that the Big Bang wasn't an explosion per se, at least not like in the movies.
1: It was really, in a way, the expansion not of something in a pre-existing space, but it was the expansion of space itself, carrying material with it. And so, paradoxically, the Big Bang was probably, in a way, silent. Because everything's moving away from everything else. There are no pressure waves.
0: Pressure waves. That's what sound is. Right now, as I speak, tiny molecules are moving through the air. But if there's nothing to move through, no air, gas, or water, then there is no sound. So the universe, in its first few moments, was silent. But then, as it expanded, things changed.
1: In the young universe, you did actually have a gaseous atmosphere pervading everywhere. That was the nature of the young universe. It was hot, but there was a gas, and through the gas, sound waves can move.
0: So the Big Bang itself may have been silent, but almost immediately afterwards, the universe got noisy.
1: The acoustic era started almost immediately, basically, and extended for about 400,000 years.
0: 400,000 years might seem like a long time, but compared with the nearly 14 billion year life of the universe, Mark says it's roughly the equivalent of its first day. And during this period, the acoustic era, certain areas of space had more matter than others. Gravity pulled gas towards those denser regions, compressing it, bouncing it back out, pulling it in again, over and over.
1: What you have there is an approximately spherical sound wave being created by gravity pulling gas into these slightly denser regions and away from the slightly less dense regions. So you have this whole set of compressions and rarefactions.
0: This created sound waves moving through the entire young universe. Of course, no one was around to hear them, and even if you somehow could have been there, your ears would have been useless.
1: The frequencies of the waves that I'm talking about are one wave every 50,000 years. So, I mean, you wouldn't even live to see one wave pass you.
0: But what if we translated those waves into something the human ear can perceive? What would the beginning of the universe sound like? What you're about to hear represents the first 400,000 years of the universe, compressed into about 10 seconds and raised roughly 50 octaves into the range of human hearing.

0: thanks to Mark Whittle. It's like we can hear the universe expanding.
1: So the most obvious thing is this decrease in pitch, the drop in pitch.
0: Mark says, imagine the young universe as an enormous musical instrument, almost like an organ. At first, only its smallest pipes had enough time to produce waves. But as the universe aged, larger and larger regions joined in, and larger pipes make deeper notes.
1: The musical instrument, if you like, of the universe is beginning to wake up, and it wakes up in sequence, starting with the smallest organ pipes and ending with the largest.
0: Our senses are how we make contact with the world around us. We use them to navigate everyday life. But they can also help us understand things that seem almost impossible to comprehend. So on the show today, a journey through the senses. What we can hear, see, feel, and smell. From an artist translating modern-day challenges into physical art experiences, to a chemosensory researcher exploring the science of smell, and using sound to understand the expansion of the universe. Which brings us back to cosmologist Mark Whittle. Mark has been obsessed with astronomy since he was a child growing up in England.
1: I was lucky in being a sort of 10-year-old in the mid-60s when a lot happened in astronomy. And I also happened to be living in Cambridge in England, and some of what was going on was happening there. So discovery of pulsars, these sort of rotating neutron stars, discovery of quasars. So these were huge black holes, you know, far across the universe. And then, of course, you know, the famous discovery of the microwave background, the fireball of the Big Bang. And they all happened at roughly the same time.
2: Mm.
1: I had a little box that I put, you know, articles that I'd cut out of the newspaper and little paraphernalia.
2: Your own little Google.
1: Yes. Way predates anything like that. But that was my little way of doing it. And it fascinated me. And I don't think I've ever looked back.
2: Can we just lay some groundwork? The Big Bang has really become one of your specialties, explaining and talking about that. But when I was a kid, it was presented as a theory of one of the things that may have happened to create everything around us.
1: So certainly, I mean, of course, there's a famous TV show called The Big Bang Theory, and the word theory is attached to it. Nowadays, I would say there was sort of, maybe five or six just really key pieces of evidence which support the reality of a hot early phase in the universe's life, roughly 14 billion years ago. And, you know, maybe the most obvious is the microwave background. It's essentially the glow coming to us from those early times across space. But when we look out, we don't see that light directly.
2: Mm-hmm.
1: The light waves got stretched as they crossed the expanding universe. And so they started out as light, leaving the young universe with wavelengths of about a millionth of a meter, that's a micron. And they arrived 1,000 times longer, which is a millimeter, and those are microwaves. So it is light that left the young universe, but it's microwaves that arrived. They've had a very long journey, you know, 14 billion years. And during that time, they've been stretched, and they arrived, therefore, as microwaves. And that wavelength, of course, we attach the name microwave. It's the same type of waves that are inside your microwave oven.
2: Yeah, so I guess that brings me back to my question about the name, the Big Bang. I mean, call me literal, but I always assumed that meant there was a loud explosion.
1: Yes, so let's just look at the coining of that term, the Big Bang, which was sort of 1950s, actually. And it goes to a series of radio programs broadcast on the BBC, where a prominent British cosmologist called Fred Hoyle was actually doing an excellent job communicating all these new discoveries.
3: The implications of new galaxies forming are striking.
1: He coined the term Big Bang to be slightly derisive, just saying, well, it's nothing more than the Big Bang, really. And that name has stuck.
3: There are actually many Big Bang cosmologies, and they all have the property that the universe is supposed to have started at a particular moment.
1: But the creation of the universe in this so-called Big Bang was really rather different. It's involved, and it's difficult to get your head around this, but it's really not of an expansion into anything. It's an expansion of everything.
2: God, it really messes with your head, doesn't it, Mark?
1: Oh, yes.
2: So how did you come up with this idea of translating all your measurements of these sound waves into music, something that is we can listen to?
1: So starting with the COBE mission, that's a NASA satellite in 1990, and then the WMAP satellite in 2003, the sensitivity of the microwave telescopes began to reveal these very slight patches on the microwave background. And what scientists do with the image of the microwave background, this full sky sphere of glowing with patchiness on it, is they do a wave analysis of it, and it produces a spectrum. And not only were these waves basically acoustic waves, but also there was a fundamental in harmonics. And that is exactly the signature of something like a musical instrument or a human voice.
2: I mean, it brings new meaning to the phrase, feeling like you're in harmony with the universe, right? Oh,
1: yes, absolutely. I mean, both harmony sort of emotionally and aesthetically, but also acoustically.
2: Yeah.
1: And so I just thought it was a wonderful way of communicating to the public what these new discoveries were, was to actually use sound as the bridge rather than light, because everything, for the most part, as you said, is visual. You have the wonderful pictures from, you know, Hubble and other telescopes. They're all visual and they're color, and that triggers our sensitivity to color. But our ears are not often used. And so I thought, well, here's an appropriate vehicle.
4: Now, here's a map of today's old universe, spanning 4 billion light years with us at the center, and it shows the positions of about 100,000 galaxies.
2: Mark Whittle explains more from the TED stage.
4: And if you perform a similar wave analysis, sure enough, there's the fundamental and harmonics showing up faintly in those web-like patterns. The sound waves have turned to stone, so to speak, and become fossilized in the patterns of galaxies. But even more remarkable, I think, is that we think all of this cosmic structure, the sound waves and the galaxy patterns, had their ultimate cause with subatomic quantum vibrations during the universe's birth process, an incredibly short time of hyperexpansion that we call inflation. Now, this is a truly stunning proposition, that quantum oscillations smaller than atoms get amplified by cosmic expansion to make huge sound waves that then transform into an ever-expanding tapestry of galaxies.
2: In a minute, more about using sound to help us understand how the universe began and turning the mysteries of space into music. On the show today, making sense of the invisible world around us. I'm Manoush Zomorodi, and you're listening to the TED Radio Hour from NPR. We'll be right back.

0: It's the TED Radio Hour from NPR. I'm Manoush Zomorodi. On the show today, making sense of the invisible world around us. Cosmologist Mark Whittle has spent decades explaining the creation of the universe to his students at the University of Virginia. But he's also been using sound and music to help the public at large connect with these mind-blowing concepts. Earlier, we heard those ancient sound waves turned into something that we can actually hear as humans. But Mark also wanted to know, could those sound waves be turned into actual music?
1: Yes. So in this period in the early 2000s, when the data were coming in and the first three harmonics were seen, and then more recently with the Planck mission, the first seven harmonics were seen, I just began to sort of play with it a bit more and sort of measure, well, what are the frequencies of these? What are the tones? And as you heard from that rendering of the raw sound, it's really more like noise than music. And that's for a very simple reason. And that is that those harmonics coming from the young universe are actually very wide. You know, if you're standing at a piano, you don't put your finger on one note, you put your full forearm onto a lot of notes. It all comes out together. And so it's not very musical and it's more like noise. And so, you know, I just thought of the simple modification, really, which was to narrow the harmonics, bring them down to the kind of width in frequency and pitch that a musical instrument has, and that's very much narrower. And so then it becomes more like a note, and then you start saying, oh, well, what were these notes? What kind of chord was it? And then I also thought, although it's continuous sound, so the technical term is microtonal, so they're not individual notes, it slides down. I just thought, well, why not map it onto all the notes that we know about?
0: We want to play it, if that's okay.
1: Yeah, sure.

0: So in simple terms, what did we hear there?
1: Yeah, so that was the sounds that come from when you track the harmonics dropping in pitch as they cross each note on a piano keyboard. So or instead of sliding down, they're now sounded at particular moments, just depending on when they cross that note on the piano. And those are the first eight harmonics.

0: think this is one of the few times I've experienced a genuine coming together of science and art, both framed within a sacred context. It was a moment to feel deeply connected to and part of the entire universe. Those particles and atoms from that first acoustic era went on to make stars and galaxies and planets and, of course, us. And right now, some of those atoms are inside your brain, somehow witnessing and understanding their own ancestry. They were out in that hot glowing gas, participating in that first symphony. Nowhere else, as far as we know, can the universe appreciate itself.
1: It's intense.
2: Yes, the piece lasts 10 minutes. I picked that because I thought it demonstrated the range, and including that lovely transformation towards the end of that excerpt where it gets just delicious, so lovely. And actually, I think there's something really sort of almost philosophically rather delicious here, which is that it turns out that most of the cosmological story and most of science in general is actually intuitable. And there's, in a way, we have no right for that to happen because we've evolved in a very different environment on the surface of the Earth. Why is it that we can understand and translate these things that are so remote into our world? And I think the answer is because actually, you know, all the laws of physics are right here on the surface of the Earth, and we've sort of been coached in them through our evolution. So that, yes, we know what sound waves are and we know what light waves are because we've developed sensors, and the universe is filled with those two things and more. And so actually we've got a very rich intuition for most of the rest of the universe, even though we've only been constructed on this tiny little sphere. We've come from that material. The material that was making the sound has become us. I mean, not just us, it's made a lot of stars and galaxies, but our material was out there in that hot gas. And extraordinarily, for reasons which we really don't understand, that same material can now actually understand itself and witness its own origins and at some level appreciate them. And that seemed to me to be a rather beautiful loop from the unconscious early universe sort of becoming awake through us and our ability to somehow understand our surroundings enough to appreciate the deep lineage of how we got here.
1: I mean, I love hearing about this because it just takes me out of my minute-to-minute worries. And it's easy not to think about this stuff because I don't understand it. But then I'm reminded by someone like you who does extraordinary projects like this that, no, actually, we do understand quite a bit of it. Sure, we don't know the why or the how, but science is unraveling and can be made more sort of tangible to regular people.
2: Absolutely. I basically spent my life doing my childhood hobby, which is incredibly lucky to do that. And through that exploration of astronomy, I actually can, without any real effort, just sort of see the universe around me. I mean, just to give you a quick example, you know, I went for my morning walk and I, you know, as each foot lands on the pavement, you just think, well, what is that material that my feet are landing on? It's hard and it's got, you know, magnesium and silicon and oxygen. And then you think for a moment about

0: well, what are those things? Well, they're made of atoms, but go inside the atom to get to the nucleus. There's a bundle of protons that are stuck together. How the hell did they get together? Because they push each other apart. And the answer is, well, they got pushed together in the centers of stars about 5 billion years ago, where the pressures were enormous and the temperatures flung those protons together. And then they got, expelled out into the coldness of space. And then 4.5 billion years ago, it all collapsed in an incredible crash onto the Earth. And through billions of years, here they are now, under your feet, with every step. And they have that history locked inside them. And that's remarkable, to come out of a morning walk down the pavement. But it's all there, just the enormity of the universe and its incredibly varied environments that can create all these things and then bring them together and mess them around in a big cauldron, and out we come.
1: Mark Whittle is a professor of astronomy at the University of Virginia. You can see and hear his full TED Talk at TED.com. On the show today, ideas about using our senses to navigate and understand the world, including our sense of smell.
2: So when it comes to the evolutionary purpose of smell, it's survival.
1: Polly Joseph is a senior investigator at the National Institute of Health, where she co-directs the National Smell and Taste Center.
2: I study how important smell and taste are for health and well-being.
1: Polly says smell is the body's early warning system, detecting things way before we become consciously aware of them.
2: So it detects airborne threats like smoke, fire, toxic chemicals that are in the environment, including predators, before they can be seen or heard. It also helps determine if food is safe to eat or dangerous. So you can think about that as like one of these evolutionary systems that has been preserved across species for survival.
1: So smell can alert us to danger in our surroundings. But over the past decade, Polly has been studying how smell can be an early warning system for things that are happening inside the body as well, specifically the brain. It all started with her mother-in-law's cooking.
2: Her food started tasting very salty or very sweet. An excellent cook, amazing, delicious Mexican cuisine. And she's Mexican, but we started noticing this.
1: So she would make you a meal and you'd be like, whoa, everything is super salty or really sweet.
2: Yes. Even the kids will notice it was extremely salty. And, one of the things that she was also starting to do and compensate was like she will ask us to taste the food for her. Like, how does this taste? So I turn around and tell my husband, I think something's wrong.
1: Polly knew exactly what to do. She got a booklet of scratch and sniff stickers to test her mother-in-law's sense of smell.
2: And then that tells you, depending on how you answer, that tells you whether you have decreased sense of smell or complete loss of smell or whether your sense of smell is normal.
1: Huh.
2: And lo and behold, for her, it was a decreased sense of smell. And that kind of sort of led to a cascade of doctor's appointment and a number of tests. And then we realized that, she had frontal temporal lobe dementia.
1: Is that because it's the same region in the brain that's being affected?
2: Correct. So it's like the areas of the brain that are being affected, are sort of degenerating the olfactory patterns as well. So in particular, for her, we noticed this early.
1: Hmm.
2: So we see that in individuals when Alzheimer's and Parkinson's disease and even frontal temporal lobe dementia, the sense of smell is decreased early, like years before any other symptoms appear. Years before any other symptoms appear. So for many people, we're not getting our sense of smell measured by our primary care doctors. If I ask you, Manoush, when was the last time you had your sense of smell measured?
1: Never.
2: Never. That's usually the answer that most people give.
1: That is true. That's funny. I just had my checkup the other day and he checked, you know, my tongue and looked in my ears and my eyes and measured, you know, my body temperature and weight. But there was that was the one sense that we had no discussion about, my sense of smell.
2: Exactly. So, and, you know, and your provider is not alone. You know, we have school vision screenings. For hearing, we have the same. For smell, we have instruments, and they're good ones. We have, but they're primarily used in research, and no specialty really owns it. There's no reimbursement. And until recently, there was not much to offer people once you found out there was a problem. So if you ask me who should be doing this test, I would say at a minimum, primary care should be screening and then doing the proper referrals.
1: So just like, you know, I get my cholesterol done every year and I have a baseline, we would know like, oh boy, this is skyrocketing and we need to do something about it.
2: Exactly.
1: But what is the difference between regular loss of smell and taste due to aging versus it being a symptom of something much, much more wrong, deeply wrong?
2: Yeah. So, you know, one of the things, like, our senses are going to decline as we age. But one of the things that happens when, you know, neurodegeneration is that even though it's slow, you can see those changes more pronounced in some ways for some patients. And it's really tied sometimes to cognitive decline as well. So I think what matters is not whether your smell is perfect, is whether it changed, especially if this change is suddenly and it has not come back. And, you know, when you think about, for example, COVID was actually a very interesting, social experiment when it comes to smell.
1: Yeah, because I feel like for many of us, that was the strangest symptom, which was people immediately losing their sense of smell. Something, you know, not like with a cold where it's dampened, but like completely gone.
2: Exactly. You know, and one of the things that we have seen when COVID is like, you know, most people recovered, but we've seen that small group did not. And some of them have developed parosmia, which is an absence of distortion. For example, your coffee smells like burning garbage.
1: Ugh, no, that's so sad.
2: Yes. So, you know, their own partner smells wrong.
1: Oh, no.
2: And that's hard to live with than losing it all together. And that gets badly underestimated because it sounds minor when you say it out loud, but it is really, it changes your quality of life.
1: You know what it actually reminds me of is when I was pregnant and I would walk by bakeries and normally I would love the smell of bread baking, wafting through the air, and it made me so nauseous and it was such a strange feeling. What is happening when something actively smells bad that used to smell good? What is going on in the brain?
2: So actually currently we have a study that we have that it's ongoing right now, which is really, we're trying to understand exactly this question. You know, what happens when someone develops parosmia? So we're getting individuals with parosmia and putting them inside a scanner to understand through, you know, fMRI, just scanning their brain, what signals are changing. So we can really understand why is this distortion happening? And what are the mechanisms? And is there something that we can offer patients that can ameliorate their symptoms? If you go to the doctor, they will say, you know, it's in your brain. No, this is an actual experience that someone is having.
1: In a minute, more about your sense of smell and what it means when it goes away with chemosensory researcher Polly Joseph. Today on the show, how our senses help us understand our surroundings. I'm Manoush Zomorodi, and you're listening to the TED Radio Hour from NPR. We'll be right back.

0: It's the TED Radio Hour from NPR. I'm Manoush Zomorodi. Today, we're talking about how using our senses, including sound and smell, help us better navigate and understand our world and ourselves. Polly Joseph is the co-director of the National Smell and Taste Center. She's researching why some illnesses cause our ability to smell to suddenly disappear and the effect it can have on people's lives.
1: One person that comes to mind, you know, is this young man who was a firefighter and lost his smell to COVID. And as you can think, you know, being exposed to things like, you know, smoke and burn, you need to be able to smell this.
0: Right.
1: So one of the things that really was causing him a lot of distress was the fact that he wouldn't be able to do his job. Like he was, and at this point, he was being diagnosed with long COVID. He was not recovering. And we really needed to start thinking about this as a disability. This is one of those things that we consider an invisible disability. And he had to change, he had to think about different accommodations at work because he couldn't necessarily, you know, work in the field anymore because of this. And I had another patient who was a chef. And as you can think, you need your sense of smell and taste as a chef. And just the deep grief that, you know, these two individuals experience as a firefighter, as a chef, their community, like things were changing so quickly for them just because the senses that they needed for work was just gone. And till this day, they have not recovered.
0: Oh, they haven't. Yeah, I was going to ask, is there anything you can do for them?
1: So we don't have a lot of treatment when it comes to smell and taste. We primarily have, you know, olfactory training is one of the things that we tend to recommend to individuals. And it works for some people, but it doesn't work for others. We need to know exactly, you know, the reason, like what caused the loss of smell and how early are we catching people. And if we catch it early, we see that if it's based on a virus, it can regenerate and people can gain their sense of smell back. But for others, it just doesn't happen at all. So this is why we have been focused through, you know, through the National Smell and Taste Center and some of the other centers around the country on really understanding what is happening. What are the mechanisms? What are the things that are changing from a biological perspective so we can develop drugs and treatments and interventions that can help people long term? And if we understand this, we might be able to create alternative therapy that can help also people preserve their brain health through their sense of smell.
0: Can you tell us more about the research you're doing where you're linking it to obesity and alcohol use disorder in addition to neurodegenerative diseases? How does that fit in?
1: Yeah, so one of the things that when we think about, for example, alcohol, we think about cravings. The smell of alcohol gives individuals cravings. But one of the things that we have not really looked is to, you know, how are the senses affected by long-term alcohol use? So one of the things that we are looking in my lab in particular is, you know, what happens when sustained drinking and what happens when individuals stop drinking? Is there recovery of their sense of smell and to what baseline? And it's the same thing with obesity. So you probably heard a bit of like, you know, the changes that are occurring right now when individuals taking GLP-1s. So, you know, just as of this month, there's been some study just showing that, you know, everybody assumes that these medications make food taste bad or taste like nothing. And that's not what this group of investigators found. Smell was unchanged, but the main difference showed up in something called detection threshold. It's just a degree of sweetness that you, or for example, that you need to be able to detect something. So that's one of the things that change. for individuals that actually had, that were taking GLP-1 and what we call food noise. So people on the medication longer reported, you know, fewer intrusive thoughts about food and less craving, less reaction to food cues and less wanting high fat foods than those that didn't. So, but when it comes to the particular changes in the sensory processes itself, we need more studies on this to understand how the world is changing for people on taking these medications.
0: So just to sum it up, I think what you're saying is that this study is saying it's not just how hungry you are, it is how things taste when you do eat them, what they smell, the sort of the textures, whether you are thinking about food, whether it feels as satisfying when you do eat it, everything.
1: Exactly.
0: Yeah, so I would love you to just sort of tell me what you, on a daily basis, just like in our everyday lives, do you think that we should put more of an emphasis on smell? Do you think it could change our experience of the world? I mean, I've never been that into aromatherapy, but I don't know, you're making me think maybe I should be.
1: I mean, I think we need to be more conscious and, you know, like I think mindful about this, the odors around us. Stop and smell the roses. It is important for us to do this, right? Like to do more active, like olfactory training. Like you can do this even when you're cooking at home, right? Just get something out of your cabinet. When you're putting the spices in, you know, in as you're cooking your meal. So it's not only just about aromatherapy, it's even in the way that we are interacting in our kitchen. There's so many places around our lives where smell is actually playing an important role.
0: That was chemosensory researcher Polly Joseph. She is a senior investigator at the National Institute of Health, where she co-directs the National Smell and Taste Center. You can watch a video about her work at TED.com. So on this episode, we have talked about sound and smell, and now how sight can help us comprehend the nearly incomprehensible, like how our planet's climate is morphing and changing, or the sometimes scary and very confusing capabilities of AI.
2: We are the reason for all these complicated problems. We made it, but we don't even know what is happening, how to understand it, how to solve the problems.
0: This is Yi-Yung Kang. She is a multimedia artist based in Seoul. And in her work, she tries to span that gap between humans and the forces we've created that we can't even see.
2: So the first thing I believe that we could do is make the problems ours. And to do that, I think we need to feel it, we need to sense it.
0: I saw Yi-Yung's talk in the TED Theater. She was an ethereal figure on stage, almost as though she'd been brought there from the future, surrounded by shifting light, lasers, and enormous moving images. Her work takes things that are mostly invisible to us, like satellite data, artificial intelligence algorithms, and gives them a shape that people can actually see.
2: Living at the intersection of art and technology, my mission became clear: to render the invisible visible. But how do we translate the intangibles? Let me take you on my journey. I began with the most vital data set, the Earth, specifically our water. Half of humanity will have clean water by 2050, and many already do. To expose the crisis of this vital resource, I spent an intense year with Google. They're searching for an artist who could bridge the gap between complex data and creative storytelling. And an amazing door opened. NASA joined a team to offer me an exclusive access to the satellite data. This rare gift becomes the soul of my artwork, Passage of Water. My goal is to turn these NASA numbers into visceral experiences, dramatize them so that we can truly see and feel what is happening to our freshwater. Look at this. This is the raw satellite data that captures the water situation.
0: At first, the raw data is not exactly moving. On three enormous screens, it looks like what it is, columns and columns of tiny white numbers racing around.
2: We have the most sophisticated technology over time, but who can actually understand what is happening here? What happens if we change the interface? This is Passage of Water. It lives on Google's platform designed for you to fully interact with.
0: Picture planet Earth floating in space, suspended against a black background. Across its surface, the fresh water appears in blue, while the water we've lost is marked in red. And suddenly, as the years go by from 2002 to 2023, the planet becomes a deeper, deeper shade of that red.
2: We are losing our fresh water fast, and we are the reason. And this is where artistic creativity becomes an essential, not a luxury. You don't just see the data, you feel it. It is the language that allows me to tackle those wicked problems and turn them into something we can grasp. We brought this project to COP28. There we spoke with climate scientists, policymakers, indigenous people who face water scarcity every day. Seeing their reactions in front of my artwork gave me absolute certainty. Art is the vital bridge, a missing link that has undeniable power to restore our lost connection.
0: Let's turn the conversation to your more recent work, which is to do with AI, which honestly, to me, is the least tangible and hardest for people to wrap their heads around. What was the point for you that you were like, okay, it's time to figure out how we get people to connect with their bodies, with their senses to this invisible force in their lives?
2: For me, the reason why I actively started tackling the AI recently is because of the user interface. Before the ChatGPT-4, the AI was still very difficult. You have to have a proper coding knowledge. You have to have a proper experience so that you can train the model. But now, everything is just at our fingertips. We just need to type it. So it removes all the barrier. And people start to using AI like a chatbot every day. So I thought that, well, something's going wrong. The technology is way much more complicated than any other technology over time. But what is going on behind the clean user interface? We should talk about it. I felt a strong yearning to pull this intelligence into tangible forms. I wanted to make an overwhelming experience, something that you don't just look at, but something you inhabit with your body. We are at a threshold. To co-design a future with AI, we must ask, what is the shape of future AI? I built a physical answer to that question, and this is Light Architecture.
0: Picture yourself walking into a dark, circular room that represents the mind of the computer. Around you, 24 slender gold rods rise up from the floor, each with a light on top. Beams shoot across that floor, climbing the walls and reaching up to the ceiling, intersecting. And as the lights pulse, they form and break into patterns. It's almost as though they have their own language. This is Yoon's way of giving the activity inside an AI system a physical and beautifully arresting form.
2: In Light Architecture, AI takes a physical breath. These modules are no longer flat pixels. They are living neurons, and I call them neuropods. Here, you don't just watch a model. You stand inside the mind of a machine. I found my inspiration in human brain. Our brains have an incredible mechanism, weaving data from cortex to deeper layers with the flexibility that AI cannot yet replicate. But it makes me wonder, with this incredible power inside our heads, are we genuinely training it? Or we're simply leaning on AI, paralyzed by the fear of being replaced by a machine, only to let our creativity and curiosity wither? Is that the future we want? Sometimes people find it scary. Some people find it very interesting. I don't give them an answer. It's rather having an opportunity to think about it. How do you want to design your life with AI?
0: I mean, it sounds like I hear your own feelings of...
2: Exactly.
0: Conflictedness. Because yes, you used AI to make the artwork about AI, right?
2: Yes.
0: And so it sounds like you are curious about a symbiotic relationship with AI, but also cautious and skeptical and unsure.
2: It is so true. I'm exactly like a huge excitement, great anxiety, all kind of entangled inside of me. That's the reason why my artwork is also fluctuate. Positive, negative, you know, lighting and darkness. Because this is the technology we built. So we want to share that feeling together. And I want to believe that we still have an opportunity to make decisions, proper time, so that we can progress together.
3: This is who I am. I'm an artist who build bridges. I collaborate with scientists. I build systems. And I connect the physical and the virtual. My art is about building spaces where you can step inside the unseen. I do this because I believe one simple truth, that we are all deeply entangled.
0: That was artist Yiyun Kang. You can see her full talk at TED.com. Thank you so much for journeying through the senses with us on this episode. It was produced by Katie Monteleone, Harsha Nahada, and Rachel Faulkner-White with help from Lucy Little. It was edited by Sanaz Meshkinpour and me. Our production staff at NPR also includes Matthew Cloutier, Avery Keatley, Vio Guerin, and James Delahousie. Our executive producer is Irene Noguchi. Our audio engineer was Jimmy Keeley. Our theme music was written by Ramteen Arablouei. Our partners at TED are Sal Khan, Logan McClure-Davda, Ellen Walters, Roxanne Hilash, and Daniela Balarezzo. I'm Manoush Zomorodi, and you have been listening to the TED Radio Hour from NPR.
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1: A very good morning to you, wherever you are. You're very welcome to Saturday's Down to Business. Bobby here with you all the way till 1 o'clock today. Coming up on the show this morning, we'll be looking at what Irish business actually looks like with Conor Skehan. We'll hear from Rosie Connolly Quinn, founder of the Fourth Arc, in our executive chair. Plus, Davy Fitzgerald and Andrew Trimble join us to talk about Ireland's fittest family and life after elite sport. But first, Jane has the news at 8.
0: Across Ireland, this is the home of conversation that counts. This is News Talk.
2: Good morning, I'm Jane McNamara. A legal challenge is expected this morning over a decision to allow the Orange Order to march along the mainly nationalist Garvaghy Road in Drumcree. It'll be the first time the route has been used since 1998, when the dispute led to widespread violence. The Parades Commission has imposed a number of restrictions on tomorrow's march, saying it must begin at 8 a.m. and it may not include more than 35 people. Aonthu is calling on Taoiseach Micheál Martin to use his influence with the British Prime Minister to ensure the parade does not go ahead. Party leader Pather Tobin says residents are afraid.
3: I know from speaking to the families on the Garvaghy Roads that people are terrified. They're in fear for the safety of their children. Remember that the Drumcree March is synonymous with violence and threats and murders against nationalists in the Garvaghy Road over the 90s.
2: Iran says it's given the US a concrete 7-day plan to reopen the Strait of Hormuz. Iranian Foreign Minister Abbas Araghchi told reporters at the United Nations the choice now rests with the United States. Under the proposal, Iran would reopen the Strait of Hormuz and resume talks on its nuclear program in 7 days if the US lifts the naval blockade, eases oil sanctions and observes a ceasefire that includes Lebanon. The US says positive and constructive discussions are taking place through mediators. A woman in her 20s has been seriously injured following a crash involving a Jeep and an e-bike in County Louth. It happened at about 6:45 yesterday evening on John Street in Drogheda. The driver of the e-bike was brought to Our Lady of Lourdes Hospital, Drogheda, and then to Beaumont Hospital for treatment. No other injuries were reported. The road is closed for a forensic examination and local diversions are in place. There's also a road closure between Meat Market Lane and the junction of Dyer Street. Gardaí are appealing to anyone who witnessed the collision to come forward. And Strictly Come Dancing returns with its first live show tonight. The BBC's revealed the songs and dances for all 15 couples, including quick steps, sambas and cha-chas. 200,000 more viewers tuned in at the peak of last week's launch episode than last year. That's it for now. More in an hour.
4: How was school today?
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4: We all know that school days are filled with learning, social development and fun. 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And when they miss school, they miss out, which can impact exam results and well-being later on. Every school day is a new day. 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
2: In rugby, Leinster begin the defence of their United Rugby Championship title this lunchtime. Leo Cullen's final season in charge opens with a match against the Lions in Johannesburg. In soccer, England welcome the new world champion Spain to Wembley in the Nations League this evening. It'll be the first meeting between the countries since Spain's 2-1 win in the final of Euro 2024. Meanwhile, Scotland are away to Slovenia. And in boxing, the Irish boxing team are arriving home this morning after finishing fifth on the medal table at the European Championships. Sisters Aoife and Lisa O'Rourke both secured gold medals in Bulgaria, with Aoife retaining her middleweight title. John McConnell picked up a bronze medal in the men's light middleweight, with Michaela Walsh also taking bronze in the women's featherweight division.
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2: Sunny spells and well scattered showers this morning. Cloud will increase through the afternoon and evening, and the showers will become more frequent. Highest temperatures of 15 to 20 degrees. 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
1: A very good morning to wherever you are. You're very welcome to Saturday's Down to Business. As always, this is the show that gets behind how things really work in Irish business. Bobby here with you all the way till 10 o'clock this morning. Coming up on this morning's show, shortly I'll introduce you to our business panel who are going to be taking us through the business stories of the week and indeed the weekend. I'll be chatting with sporting legends Davy Fitzgerald and Andrew Trimble about Ireland's fittest family and life after participation in elite sport. Gina London will be in town to tell us about her new book, Amplify You. Conor Skeehan asks, what the Irish business landscape actually looks like as we look at every business category from multinationals to sole traders. In our executive chair, the legendary influencer Rosie Connolly Quinn of Irish Women's Wear label The Fourth Arc. She'll be joining me for a chat about her own journey from influencer to a very successful business leader. And in our industry review, Lovejoy is back in town as we take a closer look at the antiques business. You can email me here, downtobusiness@newstalk.com, and of course you can send us a message on WhatsApp, 087 1400 106. Now, I did tell you about our esteemed business panel. They're here in the shape of Louisa Meehan of Woodview HRM and Bob Hoffman of Vista Executive Search. Welcome one and all. We'll start with the front page of the Irish Times. This is a business story. It's a tale of rapid expansion, huge business, and now insolvency, as it looks, personal insolvency. So it's the story of Paddy McKillen Jr., Bob. The Irish Times front page is telling us that he has just €270 left in the bank. The Press Up Group co-founder, firmly insolvent with liabilities of $27.7 million. Really is a sad end.
10: It's one of those classic roller coaster stories of a business that just grew so big and so large. And for anybody out there who does not know the name Press Up Hospitality Group, you certainly will know a lot of their properties. Captain America's on Grafton Street, the Dean Hotel, the Stella Cinema in Rathmines, Mary's Bar. The list is endless. At their peak, they had 46 hotels, restaurants and bars with 2,000 staff. They had plans to buy a further 15 hotels, restaurants and bars. And we're even looking at a stock market flotation, Bobby. And they seem to just hit COVID. They hit interest rates where they had borrowed money, not from the main borrowers, but maybe from more expensive sources. And then the cost of food, minimum wage. And it all became too big, too quick. And unfortunately, the group has imploded to the point now they've been sold to a different business. They now have 850 employees. But I suppose Orla Ryan's article highlights the fact that this gentleman now has €270 in his bank account. He has assets of 143,000, which is effectively three nice cars that he has. So certainly a roller coaster. I suppose the headline really is that he has bought protection from his creditors for 70 days.
1: Yeah,
10: that's the main headline.
1: Interesting that Cheyenne Capital took over the group from McKillen Jr. and his business partner, Matt Ryan. They ended up basically doing a debt for equity spot. So they were the funder and they ended up basically buying the business, what was left of the business, Louisa. A business that operated, you know, as Bob says, at a very fast pace. They brought a lot of stuff in from America. There was a lot of visionary stuff. Some of the hotels were all, you know, very boutiques, lots of ideas from overseas. So they did a lot of stuff. Now, many people maybe said that they almost became a kind of a brand for the way they did things across the different brands. You know, you could sort of tell that it was operated by Press Up, or even though they were all operated as individual companies. But as I say, it's a tale of, you know, rapid expansion, but ending in tears, sadly.
2: No, it is. And when you read through the articles, it feels like a game of Monopoly, going around and saying, oh, I like this new shiny thing, I'm going to buy it, and I like this new shiny thing. It doesn't feel very strategic. As Rob said, you've got everything from the Stella Cinema to Wagamama's to Wow Burger chain, etc. So there's a wide variety of different types of businesses without there being necessarily a core connection between them. Now, before anybody is feeling terribly upset for McKillen Jr., yes, he does only have a certain amount of money in his Revolut account. However, his wife is being very kind to him. She's taking care of all of the financial arrangements in relation to the house. All of his bills are paid and giving him an allowance of €300 pocket money a week, according to the article. And the property that they live in, where they have a mortgage, that they are in arrears with that mortgage. But back in 2014, when it was bought, it was worth $2.1 million. So one can assume that it is worth a lot more now. The total amount that they own it is $735,000. But it will not be taken into account in respect of paying back the debtors because it's in a trust.
1: Yeah, which I thought was, like, that stood out for me as, yeah. But well, if you put your house into a trust, does that mean that it's not part of your assets?
2: Yeah. And a lot of wealthy individuals don't have a lot of money because they put stuff in trusts and in funds, and then they borrow from those trusts so that those original assets can't be touched. Yeah. So there is he's very protected within this. But there is debtors here, some individual debtors, like Joan Limited, owed $8.9 million. They're based in the Isle of Man. Cabrese Finance owed $8.7 million. A finance group in Dublin owed $2.3 million. So there's other organisations out here who could be significantly impacted, where it is quite possible that the people who own those companies don't have their houses in trusts.
1: Yeah. Again, just on a positive, things like the Stella Cinema, which was in Rack and Ruin, brought back to amazing grandeur. It's a wonderful event. I don't know if you've ever been there, but that's an example of, you know, sometimes when people are out there, they're doing stuff, they're being innovative. You know, sometimes it doesn't end well, but
8: the Stella,
1: it was a brave man who took on the Stella Cinema from a falling down place that it was.
8: Oh, in the 80s.
1: And created something very special there.
8: When you walked into the Stella in the 80s, the one thing you noticed was the carpet was sticky. You could feel it as you walked up the slope to pay for your cinema ticket. And now it's a high-end, it's really innovative regards hospitality. I just think maybe they grew too quick, too fast. By the way, if the name sounds familiar, Paddy McKillen Sr. is the father, who's a very successful property dealer who lives in Northern Ireland, who was in the hotel business primarily as well. So this is a family business going back a few generations.
1: All right, let's move to solar energy. The first one being that Ireland's biggest solar park is on the market now with a price expected to top $250 million, Louisa. It's a big business and there seems to be multiple parts to it. Like, yep. This solar thing has become absolutely ginormous.
2: It is. There's five different sites within the solar complex, and it was purchased over a period of time by London-listed Octopus Renewables Infrastructure Trust. So you can say that quickly this evening after
1: O-R-I-T.
2: A few
1: O-R-I-T. It's better.
2: O-R-I-T.
1: It's easier to say.
2: So they purchased it for in the region of $225 million, and now it's expected to sell for $250 million. As you read through the article, it talks to the importance of the solar project within Ireland and to solar energy. But even in the summer that we've just had, the overall solar generation accounted for 9.4% of fuel within Ireland in July and 8.2% in June. So that's up significantly on 2025.
1: Because of the warm weather.
2: It's because of the warm weather. But if you think we had such a spectacular summer, it's still a very small amount in my mind, knowing not a lot about how you produce electricity, less than 10%. So what it's highlighting is the importance of investing in renewable energy and seeing what that looks like. Solar being one of the forms of energy out there to invest in.
1: Yeah. Bob, I don't know what you make of the whole solar space. Some dawn raids in the Competition and Consumer Protection Commission carrying out dawn raids in this very industry, just as a parallel story.
10: I think this is a good news story, actually. Martin Claffey has an article on this where the Competition and Consumer Protection Commission, bit of a mouthful, the CCPC, have literally done dawn raids on a number of companies in the solar panel business. And effectively, they're looking for cartel practices. And this is where a group of companies within an industry work together regards tendering and pricing against the interests of consumers. I actually think this is a good news story, and I'll tell you why. In the UK and the US and the EU, these things happen quick. They happen in a very public environment. I'll give you an example. The Houses of Parliament in London did one into the vet industry in the UK and dragged them through a huge investigation. The EU grabbed the people who developed the AdBlue additive for diesel cars and found they were guilty of cartel practices. So this is actually the CCPC protecting us as consumers. Now, it doesn't mean anything has been done wrong. There's no proof yet at this stage. But I think we need more of this, where this organization...
1: But it's not something you'd expect to wake up to read that, you know, there's been dawn raids on solar farms because of, you know, restricted practices or cartels or whatever it is.
10: Yeah, well, I mean, it's been a huge growth area. Yeah. I've solar panels on my roof. I hope I didn't pay over the odds. But
2: I think one of the really important things there is anybody out there who's in that industry who's been getting up to mischief, now is the time to reach out in order to prevent yourself from getting a criminal conviction. And that's part of what the article is asking for whistleblowers and for people to come forward. And there will be immunity where they step up now. But if they wait until they're caught...
1: Yeah. Let's move on to data centers. The editorial in the Irish Times telling us that a rising wave of concern, Bob, 61% of respondents in this poll that they had today saying that they're against, that we should pause our development of data centres, 23% of people in favour of further building. But again, another piece in Cantona in the Irish Times saying we need more data on data centres because some of the information out there is very skewed.
10: I think this is actually related to the solar panel story we've just covered, because a lot of these data centres are being powered by these solar farms. That's why they're buying them. Microsoft, in that solar story we just covered, actually took all the output from one of those farms that was sold. But yeah, there's a growing international unease, I think is the best word, for data centres, because they're so linked to AI, and AI has now spooked not only the general public, the regulators, but even the AI companies are getting spooked by their own products. So basically, this is an example of a clean industry, the data centers, hitting a country whose data national grid has had years of underinvestment, and it's the perfect storm. We are at 25% of our entire national electricity production is being consumed by these data centers. Internationally, it's 5 or 6%. But we got to remember, it's because we did not invest money in our grid. So I think maybe the solution to this is that we ease off on data centres for the next 3 or 4 years and prioritise housing supply until the grid catches up. But look, they are not a bad thing. It's just when you've got the smell of AI off it and you have underinvestment, which is our problem, it's proving to be a big issue with the politicians and the public.
1: We also have a lot of the big tech companies here based in Ireland. Who are using these data centres to power their various wares. So I think, you know, there is a genuine fear, I think, in government that should we turn this data centre tap off, that it could affect our ability and all that FDI investment and all that other stuff that there could be threatened by that. So I think that's the other side of that argument. I'm not saying I'm for it, but that is the other... I think recognition here.
2: Be careful what you wish for.
1: Yeah.
2: Because where do you want your data stored? Like, these data centers are storing our data as well as other people's. So we are, as consumers, are consuming more data. We as consumers are using AI. I know for sure I want my data stored somewhere where there's regulations, where there's controls, where it's safe, where it's going to be protected, because my entire business is based on me having access to data. And I think it's the importance of joined up thinking. So going back to saying, how do the data centers link in with solar farms, link in with renewable energies? How can we look at these data centers linking into local communities, because they produce so much heat, that heat that can then be used to heat homes in the communities that they're living near? So where we can
11: you know, if we try and just eliminate data centers, we're sort of pretending that they're the problem and they're not necessarily the problem. As Bob has said, we need to look at the electrical infrastructure, we need to look at joined up thinking, and we need to look at how do we take the output from the data centers outside of the data, like the heat and the other outputs, and turn it into something positive. Because having the data centers here is financially good for Ireland. And once they're built, they're extremely expensive to build and to move and to relocate, which means that the technology companies are more likely to stay here, which is good for our tax.
1: Yeah, it's interesting as well, though, Louisa, that we're not alone in this, Bob. In America, there seems to be a backlash against data centers as well. In Texas and Pennsylvania, governments who once courted the industry have abruptly changed course. As the midterms approach, American voters complain of rising electricity bills, noise, heavy water use, and generous tax breaks. Construction only brings temporary jobs, and the lasting benefit to the communities is modest at best. You could be talking about here or America.
8: Exactly. But there's an expression that in America they innovate, in Europe we regulate. But you know what? On this case, it's good news. We are highly regulated regards data, the dreaded GDPR, and also our planning, as we know, is highly regulated. In the US, there's no regulation on your data or your privacy. And the big thing in Texas and Pennsylvania, you're right, Bobby, and it's causing Trump a problem because they're Trump states, is that people are just waking up and over their back fence of their garden, suddenly these massive buildings just arise with no notification with the public, very little planning process that the public can complain. So yeah, a big issue.
1: There's the other problem I have with them is that there's a huge secrecy around them, you know, that you don't really seem to know. And I think that's

0: to take maybe some business from Chick-fil-A, KFC, etc.
1: Exactly. Well, as somebody who doesn't eat Big Macs ever because I don't eat beef, I'm delighted to hear that there'll be more chicken options because they are quite limited. Look, it really is talking to the fact that McDonald's is the world's largest fast food chain, and they have been impacted significantly by the sharp rises in food, energy and labour costs across much of the world. They are looking at expanding by about 4.5%, I think, this year and next year. So they are looking at expanding the number of locations into developing economies like China, India, Brazil and the Philippines. But there does seem, as you said, to be a significant issue in terms of sales being down, impact on shares, and the cost of a Big Mac in the US having gone up by a third or by 33% since 2019. So there's a reduction in the number of individuals who have the ability to go and spend money in McDonald's. They also talk from the chicken perspective in relation to a shift in mindset around healthy eating and the influx of GLP-1s having an impact on the industry sector like McDonald's. But I wouldn't worry. I don't think that they're going anywhere anytime soon. They have real estate assets worth $46 billion, and globally, they made $139.4 billion in sales last year. So they should survive another year.
0: Right, Bob, will you be lining up for a Big Mac anytime shortly?
2: Well, do you know what? This is an industry that doesn't seem to realise that they're pricing themselves out. So from the top restaurants in Dublin to order a steak in this day and age is just mind-boggling expensive, right down to a burger. So I think the bigger story is here is why is beef so expensive? And of course, I open to be corrected here, it has a bigger impact on climate change, whereas chicken apparently is healthier. I suppose it depends how you cook it. But going back to the numbers, you mentioned, Bobby, 27%. They're the second worst performing share on the Dow Jones Industrial Average. I mean, McDonald's used to be the darling of the stock exchange. But interestingly, we've got to remember, they're primarily not in the food business. Their main business is real estate. I don't know if anybody saw the Hollywood movie about McDonald's, and it's a real estate business that just so happens as a sideline to sell burgers.
0: Ray Kroc.
2: Yeah.
0: Eat your
2: great,
0: heart out.
2: Great movie.
0: There you go. Ashford Castle, Ashford Castle's big concern to book Ryder Cup helicopters. That's the headline. But it wasn't the headline that grabbed my attention. It was that they made nearly 4 million euros last year. Nice profits for the hotel up in Cong in County Mayo.
1: Yeah, they're looking at revenues having increased by 9% from 32 million to a record 34.9 million. Rooms costing on Thursday, the 8th of October, anybody who's willing or available to attend, from 1,105 euros per room up to just the very low price of 7,615 euros. And they talk about an increase in people booking the hotel for weddings, birthdays, special events, etc., with several of them booking the entire premises of, I think it's 83 rooms, out for a number of days. What struck me, having read the McDonald's story and then reading this story straight afterwards, was the divide between the rich and the poor becoming even greater. When you see that the sales at McDonald's, albeit they're very large, they have a lot more customers, but when you see people struggling to afford McDonald's on one end of the spectrum, and on the other end of the spectrum, people who can afford to book out a hotel costing hundreds of thousands of euros for a number of days for an event, there's a significant divide emerging.
2: On a positive note, the hotel has increased from 327 staff to 353. And let's be honest, this hotel regularly lists in the top 10 hotels globally. Mm. I mean,
0: it's
2: this is an absolute runaway success story.
0: We should be proud of the nation.
2: Absolutely.
0: It's a wonderful place.
2: Personally, though, as a regular helicopter user, I'm gutted that apparently there's no more spaces left.
1: You can come and join me in mine.
2: Yeah, okay, we'll share helicopters.
0: We also like to feature Irish business on this show, and as a family business since 1943, closing its doors after more than 50 years serving the people of Ranelagh. Jimmy Redmond of Redmond's Off License is retiring from the business after his parents set it up back in early 80s, I think it was. 1943 they bought it, and he had two brothers in the business. Both I think have retired since, but he's an amazing man, and these guys, you know, we really should celebrate them and cherish them, because They're not going to be here forever.

0: this is a man who ran this business for years. Everybody knows him.
1: Yeah.
0: You go in and he used, I thought it was funny that you could, he was known for his legendary treatment of sales guys who came in trying to sell him stuff. That he was, he would throw salesmen out of the shop, and salesmen saw it as a badge of honor. They just needed to go back in for a couple of days later and apologize for whatever misdemeanor they had committed.
2: Well,
0: so I love these type of guys.
2: As an ex-salesman, I smiled when I heard that. I used to work for BP Oil and I was chased off a forecourt by the owner with a broom. I don't know what I did wrong, but listen, it's actually 83 years since his parents founded it, and it was a grocery shop for the first 30 years, and then he moved exclusively into offline. So a really warm-hearted story. It's been sold. It doesn't say whether it'll continue to be an off-license, but anyway, John Wilson's article is fantastic.
0: Yeah.
2: Best of luck to Jimmy Redmond.
0: Absolutely. And finally, it's a beautiful day. Yeah, it's a big night in Dublin last night. Firstly, out at their old school, 50 years at U2. And then from the balcony of my old alma mater of 79 Grafton Street, Bewley's Oriental Cafes, a concert from the balcony, Louisa. Seemed like a great night. It was somewhat impromptu, but a lot of people seem to know about it.
1: Yeah, an impromptu gig that I didn't know about it, unfortunately. I would definitely have made the effort to go in. Absolutely phenomenal. You two in business for 50 years, making music and actually releasing a new album this year. So they were playing some of their new tracks. They also talked to the fact that on the new album that Bono was singing with Dolly Parton. So there's some really good new music to come out. What I loved about this story, apart from the immeasurably feel good factor, is that they gave back for free to the city that they've come from. They did a gig, as you said, in their secondary school. They've done a gig in Grafton Street. They have gone back to the Bar 22, as it's known now, or U2's old haunt, McGonagall's. They're connecting in with reporters. They're just really giving back for free, not asking for anything.
0: And they're allowed grey sheep on Stephen's Green because they're freemen of the
2: freemen
0: city.
2: Freemen of the city.
0: Yeah.
2: Good one. What I love about this is, look, culturally, Ireland is in the top five heavyweights in the world. I mean, our national holiday, St. Patrick's Day, is the most celebrated in the world. And you two add to this soft power that we have globally. They're a national institution. We should be very proud of them.
0: Absolutely. Bob and Louisa, thanks for joining us. And now,
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0: Now, congratulations to Tom, who was at work when he took the all-important call and cleared out the cash machine. This time, the cash machine has just smashed its own record. 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This is not just a massive amount of money, it's a record-setting guaranteed prize, which means someone must take it all on the 9th of October. 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Cash machine will then randomly pick a number, and it could be you we're calling during Moncrief. Answer within five rings, tell us the prize amount, and that cash is yours. €312,000. Up next, Davy Fitzgerald and Andrew Trimble on Friendship and Sport.
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0: Welcome back to Down to Business. Bobby here with you all the way till 10 o'clock this morning. Now, Ireland's Fittest Family continues to capture the public imagination, and both of my next guests know a thing or two about competition, leadership, and performing under pressure. When I was at down at the ploughing last week, I bumped into Davy Fitzgerald and Andrew Trimble, and we had a chat about life after sport.
19: Now you never know who you meet at the ploughing, wandering around into the Zurich tent, and lo and behold, who do I meet but legendary rugby player Andrew Trimble. Andrew, you're very welcome to the programme.
20: No, great to be here, nice one.
19: I'm with you is the one and only Davy Fitzgerald. Davy, how are you? Lovely to see you again, I haven't seen you in a while.
21: Yeah, it's been a while. Listen, it's great to be here, love being here, and funny I got Andrew Trimble with me this year, and makes life a bit easier. When you're in this fella's company, it's always good. So it's crazy back here. You know yourself what the ploughing is like. The atmosphere, everything is just amazing down here.
19: Andrew's a rugby player. You're steeped in hurling. Have you a lot in common?
21: Probably Andrew's a lot fitter than I ever was. having met him last year on Fittest Family, yeah, we play different codes, but I think we've a lot in common. The way he sees things, even in sport and outside of sport, is absolutely brilliant. Spending time with him here is great. Like, it's a bonus to be around someone like him. And I'm a big opinion that the time you have and how you use it is very important, and to spend it with people that are positive and that have energy is massively important. And I like when I have a day like that I can spend it around people that are really energetic and good, you know.
19: And does Fittest Family allow you, Davey, to stay in the game longer, per se? You know, it's a competitive event. You're working with people like Andrew. You're working with people who you respect and admire, and it's competitive. So are you buzzed by all that?
21: I love that. Like, I'm probably in better shape now than I have been in a long time. And working with these guys, the one thing you have to do is you probably have to adapt all the time. It's like being in sport, being in your business, being in any business, you constantly have to adapt. And I think if you stay static and do things the same way you've always done them, I think you'll be left behind. I think you have to be willing to learn all the time. You have to be willing to change, willing to adapt. And you know what? Like, that's no harm either. It gives you a small little buzz in your tummy that you have to adapt and you have to try new things and stuff like that. And I'm willing to do that and willing to get better if I can, you know?
19: Yeah. Andrew, how have you found working with Davey and indeed Ireland's Fittest Family?
1: Yeah, it's been great, and it's been an eye-opener for me. And it's not a show or a setup that I knew that much about, but to your point about, you know, spending time with other people from different codes and different backgrounds and different understanding of what it takes. And, you know, Ireland's Fittest Family is it's way, way more competitive than I maybe appreciated. But it's way more.
19: He shouts and roars a lot,
1: yeah,
19: as well.
1: Yeah, and different styles, like different codes and different styles as well. But it's more competitive than I appreciated, but it's kind of more fun than I appreciated as well. And I think it's really important for the families that come on it to kind of hit that balance, because they've got this summer together and they want to spend time together, and the dad wants to spend time with his kids, and you know, and it's a lovely thing, and it's really nice to be a part of that in a way, be kind of brought into that family for the summer. But then there's a bit of responsibility. I want them to have a good time here, and you know, like spending time together, having fun together, having a laugh together is great. Yeah. But achieving something together is quite important as well, and being a part of that, you know, last year with the McKenna family from Monaghan, absolutely brilliant people. And yeah, we still kept in touch, and it's been this summer's been just as good, you know. And it's the families, the staff, the other coaches, and to your point about Davey, you know, he has this unique style that just taps into something that gets something extra out of people that they don't even realize they can do. Even we're doing the Hang Tough Challenge here at the Zurich tent, and there's kids like hanging for 2 minutes longer than they should or they thought they could, just because Davey's in their head and he's finding a way to get into something. So that's I've learned a lot through spending time with Davey that way, and yeah, it's been a great experience.
19: Now, my guests are Andrew Trimble and Davey Fitzgerald. This is a business show, and I wanted to ask you both about your transition to earning a livelihood post-sport. Maybe to you first, Davey. You do have to make a lot of things kind of come together. You do maybe have to go to areas that you maybe didn't concentrate on for many years, but how have you found the move from sport into business?
21: Well, I've actually worked for myself since 1996, believe it or not, and I have a good number of things going on. It's pretty similar, being honest, right? Like, in teams, you have to try and understand people and get the best out of them. Business, to me, is pretty similar. Yeah. It's understanding people, trying to get the best out of them. You yourself trying to understand where you want to go to, be it if it's a property thing, be it if it's an app, say, that I've just developed there recently. And you have to find out where you want to go and what you want to do. You have to have a kind of a plan. You have to have a roadmap. You have to stick to it. You have to be willing to learn. And the biggest thing I've learned, probably for me business-wise, is to surround myself with the best people that I know that can help me in that area. Me thinking I know it all myself, and that was a fault of mine for a long time business-wise, is I thought that I knew exactly what had to be done with this particular thing or not. And what I've learned in the last number of years is, okay, I might have a decent idea here. I need to get the people that are really sharp. And even if it means me giving up something or giving up a bit more or paying a bit more, sometimes to get that expertise to help you get things over the line is a bit better. I tell you the truth, like, I'm out of the GA for the first time in 30 something years. I'm actually buzzed by two or three things that I'm doing myself business wise. I love it. Like, even being involved at Zurich, I'm involved with them for the last 5 years. I'm here in the plowing with them, but the relationship I've built with them, but also the contacts I've made from it, and it's able to help me in my business. Like, you never know where you can come up with contacts and that'll help you. Always be prepared to learn. Always be prepared to be nice to people. You never know where it's going to lead you.
19: Same question for you, Andrew. Again, the transition. I think you were dabbling in business maybe before you actually retired from rugby. But how have you found it? What have you done? What's been good? What's been challenging?
1: Yeah, I suppose if you think about what you're exposed to in sport, you think you're just exposed to rugby or training or lifting or running or whatever it is. But there's so many kind of intangible things that translate to business after being exposed to that level of high performance. And for me, I kind of realized this accidentally a couple of years whenever I was, you know, building a technology company. I kind of realized that whenever I look back, that the pressure and the accountability that you're under whenever your teammates expect you to be able to deliver, to be a safe pair of hands, to be reliable. And that all that is kind of your prep. And I suppose every week you're under the microscope. You either are successful or unsuccessful in the through the public lens. And, you know, you start to realize who's important, whose opinions are important. But still, you're very, very exposed. And there's a huge amount of accountability comes from that. It creates someone who can manage what they're being confronted with and, you know, create something that, you know, they can stand over and they can be proud of and their teammates can be proud of. So a lot of that, I realized a number of years later. That's why I feel like I can do well in this environment, because I've been tested for 10 or 12 years. And there's no amount of kind of scrutiny is gonna, or, you know, nobody else is kind of prepared in the way that you are whenever you're coached by someone like Joe Schmidt, who expects everything he says for you to be able to deliver on, and your teammates expect that, and you need them, you rely on them, they rely on you. So it's a really unique environment, and there's so many things about it that I think prepare you for that. The life as an entrepreneur in business, and if you think about rugby, changes you know constantly. I changed position when I was playing. The laws change, the actual game changes. That's a changing marketplace, and finding a way to be thoughtful and strategic around that, and, you know, different philosophies in rugby, you know, change all the time, and you have to respond to that and try and find a way to be strategic and thoughtful about how to outsmart that. So a lot of what rugby and high performance sport prepares you for, I think it does a really good job of getting you ready for the highs and lows of business in the turbulent world of an entrepreneur.
19: Well, look, lads, it's been great to talk to both of you. Two legends, one from hurling, one from rugby. Davy Fitzgerald, Andrew Trimble, thanks for joining me here today.
21: Thank you. Thanks very much.
1: Thanks, Niall. Cheers.
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13: Now you're most welcome back to the programme. Bobby here with you all the way till 10 o'clock this morning. Now, a very old friend of the show and communications expert, Gina London, joins me now to discuss her new book, Amplify You, and why clear communication is more important than ever. Gina, you're very welcome to the programme.
14: Bobby, it's great to be here, and we're not doing the newspapers.
13: I know.
14: We're doing something else.
13: This is a different gig today. Come here, I want to just bring you maybe to the overview of the book.
14: Yes.
13: You say that we're always communicating either by default or by design, and this is a compilation of more than two decades spent working with people across industries, cultures and countries, all in this book.
14: Yes.
13: Amplify You. So this is you in a nutshell.
14: It really is.
13: This is what you do. You're calling it as well, which I loved, the cookbook of communications. So really, you've written this book which highlights your own experience back through the years, you know, either presenting with CNN, you know, working with coaches. But you've done it in a really nice way. Tell us a little bit about the whole premise behind the book.
14: Thanks, Bobby. Well, the reason that I decided, first of all, to call it Amplify You is because a lot of people that I work with, they think, oh no, you're going to change me. I don't want to work on my voice. I don't want to work on structure. I don't want to think about the strategy of how I connect with people. And really, it's more about human connections than it is straight on communications. Because if you're just throwing out information and you're just delivering those business reports or those town halls, and you're not connecting with the people that you're trying to speak to, that's a huge misstep. So I try to bring everything together about not just the what communications and human connections are, the why it's so important, but that's why I call it the cookbook, because people go, great, I believe you, Gina, how do I do it? So it's all those ingredients that come into making meaningful, lasting, positive connections in work, business, yes, but also just in life.
13: Yeah, and we'll come to that in a second, because sure. I thought that was interesting, that there's a wider audience for this rather than business people, which I thought was, which was clever, and it's again very relevant. You've divided the book into three parts, Gina. You say it, look it, and be it. And maybe just walk us through those. So say it, it starts with how we look at ourselves.
14: Yes, because the first person we talk to every morning, Bobby, and the last person we talk to at night is ourselves. I don't care if there's somebody else in the bed with you. It's still that mindfulness about what's our self-talk? Are we comparing ourselves to others? Are we going through imposter syndrome? Are we falling prey to negative self-talk that maybe was put there by somebody else and really isn't serving us and really isn't even who we are? So there's a whole section on that. So we can interrogate that and start to become more purposefully mindful about how we speak to ourselves first, that you are worthy, that your stories are worth sharing. Then we get into, okay, say it to others. How do you look and focus and show up
13: and
14: in a way that's different?
13: This is all around how you present yourself. I know it's much more than body language, but it's your own.
14: That's in there too, but we're just taking more ownership of the you that you bring, because like you said at the top, we're never not communicating, and that is a double negative intended there as journalists and journalists. But the idea is, let's just not get overwhelmed about this thing called human connections and communications. Let's get excited about what more we can control. And that's why the backdrop of this book, the subtitle is How to Powerfully Connect in an AI World. We got so much uncertainty going on right now, Bobby, about is AI going to take over my technical skill that I had?
13: And this is where human stuff is an opportunity.
14: 100%. We're at an inflection point. We got to take this stuff seriously.
13: Yeah. And be it then puts it all together, your words, your voice, your body working as one, the kind of practical application, if you're presenting, if you're interviewing.
14: I call that my application lab. It's my cooking lab, where you can actually put these ingredients and start to mark your progress and start to muscle memory some of the behaviors. So it does become your new you, not to change you, but to amplify you.
13: Now, what I liked as well is the QR codes spattered out throughout the book.
14: Thank you.
13: No, because I think it's a lovely way of visually, I mean, reading this book and you talk about, you know, doing a presentation and then the QR code, you go on, you see exactly, you know, so you bring more than just words to the book. This is what I loved about it.
14: Thank you. Well, I had a Publishers Weekly actually was really struck by it when they interviewed me this summer as the book was heading out to press. And I said, we've got QR codes. And the lady that was interviewing me said, it's like we all get to have our own individual coaching session with you. And I said, how can you write a book about human connections and communicating and all those ingredients and not actually see it, some of those techniques be put into action? So I want to do demonstrations, cooking demonstrations, if you will, Bobby.
13: There you go. Now, I see you have a quote from Will Rogers. You'll never get a second chance to make a first impression.
14: Come on, it's a well-worn quote.
13: But it works.
14: But it is so true. And it's not that everything stands or falls on that first impression, but it's, again, remember, people are reading your energy. They're reading your openness. They're reading the light or the lack thereof of your in your face and in your eyes before you say a word. So we even get into clothing and wardrobe, and not to make that, everybody has to be in the latest styles, but that you're sending signals and our little brains are trying to make sense
13: of who you are. That you're dressed appropriately for the occasion,
14: for the audience, exactly.
13: Yeah, whatever that might be. You talk as well about your own TED Talk experience, which I thought was, showing your own vulnerabilities and the basis, which, and I think this is where the sincerity needs to come through. You talked about a TED Talk experience you did, you practiced for weeks, you rehearsed it, you had every word for word, you went and did it, you blew them away, and then the guy said, there's a problem with the recording.
14: You have to do it again. I mean, Bobby, I was the last speaker of this event, and they kind of built it up, former CNNer, stick around. And then I was so proud that the audience laughed in the right spots, and I nailed it, and I was going to be great. And the audio tech guy came back to me, and he held my hand. He said, that was brilliant. And I was so excited. I'm like, yeah, it was. He says, but the earring was clinking on those like Britney Spears, Madonna style little headset microphones, and you have to do it again after everybody clears.
13: With no audience.
14: With nobody, but like the guy who was sweeping the floor. Is that? And the point of that story though is if you don't have that muscle memory, even when you're, I mean, your brain's feeling sad, disappointed, you want to cry, but you've got that muscle memory in you to redo it. And see, that's where the essentially strength training comes in on this stuff.
13: And because you had rehearsed it to death, because you knew everything, you know, you absolutely knew it down pat, you were able to do it again.
14: But you don't want to do it like it's just a rote repetition, because then you're not going to have that feeling that you're still emotionally connected to the words. And that's another thing I work on with a lot of my clients. You can have the words, heck, AI can help you write some great presentation. But if you don't have that way to emote, and this is not fake it till you make it, which I hate that phrase. This is, can you really get mentally connected to how your audience is receiving those words?
13: Last quick question, where can we buy it?
14: Well,
13: Amplify You.
14: I'm disappointed my publishers did not make a connection with Eason's or Jabray. So if you're listening, please find me and we'll make it. Otherwise, you can get it and help the Jeff Bezos Retirement Fund at Amazon.ie.
13: There you go. Gina London, thank you as always. Amplify You is the book. And stay tuned, loads more to come.
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1: It's 9 o'clock. Good morning. I'm Jane McNamara. A pedestrian has died following a hit and run in County Kerry. The crash involving a van and the pedestrian happened after three this morning on the N69 near Drummond Upper Listowel. The person walking was pronounced dead at the scene. The area of the N69 is closed for a technical examination and local diversions are in place. Gardaí are appealing for any witnesses to come forward. A legal challenge is expected this morning over a decision to allow the Orange Order to march along the mainly nationalist Garvahy Road in Drumcree. It'll be the first time the route has been used since 1998, when the dispute led to widespread violence. The Parades Commission has imposed a number of restrictions on tomorrow's march, saying it must begin at 8 a.m. and it may not include more than 35 people. Aonthu is calling on Taoiseach Micheál Martin to use his influence with the British Prime Minister to ensure the parade does not go ahead. Party leader Padraig Tobin says residents on Garvahy Road are afraid.
15: I know from speaking to the families on the Garvahy Road that people are terrified. They're in fear for the safety of their children. Remember that the Drumcree March is synonymous with violence and threats and murders against nationalists in the Garvahy Road over the 90s.
1: A woman in her 20s has been seriously injured following a crash involving a Jeep and an e-bike in County Louth. It happened at about 6:45 yesterday evening on John Street in Drogheda. The driver of the e-bike was brought to Our Lady of Lourdes Hospital, Drogheda, and then to Beaumont Hospital for treatment. No other injuries were reported. The road is closed for a forensic examination and local diversions are in place. The Haymarket Bridge is also closed. Gardaí are appealing to anyone who witnessed the collision to come forward. And Robbie Williams has told fans he's heartbroken after his concert in Peru was cancelled. It's set to be rescheduled as part of his tour through Latin America. He says it was out of his hands.
22: It is beyond our control. It's nothing to do with us. We'll be back as soon as we can be back. God bless you.
1: That's it for now. More in an hour.
24: Yeah, we're good mates, yeah. 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And sure, he likes having me around. Anytime he's going out, I'll get the shout, you know? And someday, I'll probably kill him.
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1: In rugby, Leinster begin the defence of their United Rugby Championship title this lunchtime. Leo Cullen's final season in charge opens with a match against the Lions in Johannesburg. In soccer, England welcome the new world champion Spain to Wembley in the Nations League this evening. It'll be the first meeting between the countries since Spain's 2-1 win in the final of Euro 2024. Meanwhile, Scotland are away to Slovenia. And in boxing, the Irish boxing team are arriving home this morning after finishing fifth on the medal table at the European Championships. Sisters Aoife and Lisa O'Rourke both secured gold medals in Bulgaria, with Aoife retaining her middleweight title. John McConnell picked up a bronze medal in the men's light middleweight, with Michaela Walsh also taking bronze in the women's featherweight division.
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1: Sunny spells and well-scattered showers this morning. Cloud will increase through the afternoon and evening, and the showers will become more frequent. Highest temperatures of 15 to 20 degrees. 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
13: You're very welcome back to the second hour of Down to Business. Bobby here, keeping you company all the way till 10 o'clock this morning. This is the show that talks to the most interesting people in Irish business. You can WhatsApp me here, 087 1400 106, or email me at downtobusiness@newstalk.com. Now, we've lots to come in this next hour. Rosie Connolly Quinn will be joining me to tell me about influencing and her really, really successful business. I'm also going to be taking a look at the antiques trade a bit later in the show. Before I introduce my next guest, I want to tell you about next week's Down to Business. We're going to be broadcasting from the Dingle Skellig's Hotel for the Blas na Héireann Irish Food Awards and the Dingle Food Festival. It's going to be all food orientated, which I absolutely love. We'll have wonderful guests like Nevin Maguire and some of the wonderful food businesses that call Dingle home. We'll also have live music, which we also love. That's coming from Eilish Kennedy. And we'll have loads more beside. And that's all thanks to the Bank of Ireland. We're going to be down in Dingle next week. So tune in for that. But how much do we really know about Irish business and its place in Ireland's real economy? With over 400,000 active enterprises, our large share of output, exports, earnings and tax, do we really know what goes on behind the scenes or under the bonnet, as we like to say, of Irish business? Glad to be joined now by Sunday Independent columnist Conor Skeehan to look at maybe just have a sort of a holistic view of Irish business. Conor, you're very welcome to the programme.
4: Thanks, Bobby. Good morning.
13: Now, 400,000 active enterprises, 9 out of 10 of these micro businesses, that these are businesses with less than 10 people, but they make up 27% of all employment.
4: Mm.
13: I think it's very easy to look at business, you know, with one lens, Conor. And I think if we look at one side where we've got foreign direct, multinational, big tech companies, then we've got these small micro enterprises, which, as I say, 9 out of every 10 people are. But there's also a huge middle.
4: Mm.
13: And we don't often talk about the middle, you know, as much, because often, you know, you can start off as a micro enterprise and become a relatively big company, but only few of them will scale to be massive companies.
4: Yeah, that's the really interesting thing in Ireland, is that jump across the middle. The very small, the SMEs, as you say, they're over 92% of the businesses themselves, but they're only a third of the employment. And the other end of the spectrum, the huge lads, of whom are less than 1%, they also provide about a third of the employment. But the really interesting one is in between, and the transitions of moving from being a small company, which again employ about a fifth of Irish people, into the next stage, and small is anything from 10 to 50. Most of your listeners are involved in either the SME or that, and a lot of them are knocking at the ceiling of the next bit and wondering why they can't grow.
13: And this would be, there's nearly 5,000 of these enterprises,
4: yeah,
13: employing between 50 and 249 people, as you say yourself.
4: Yeah, yeah.
13: And it's 1 in 5 jobs in this category. So let's say 20%. Mm. What's the EU average?
4: Well, it's interesting. The EU average is slightly lower than that. So all these stats, with the exception of the multinationals, are the ownership, were absolutely normal. We've slightly more middle-sized ones, but at the same time, compared to what our capacity is, as we can see, once they're allowed to have the kind of equipment and capital that's available to the big boys, what we can do when we do have something is amazing. So the interesting thing in Ireland is to look at what can we do to allow our middle people to get bigger, to internationalise. And it seems that there's a few sort of obstacles of scale, really. We can come back to that, stop that.
13: So one of the reasons Irish businesses do internationalise quicker is because we've got such a small domestic market,
4: yeah,
13: that if you're doing well and you're successful in whatever business you're in, you can run out of customers on this island.
4: Yeah, very fast. Yeah. And the real problem in Ireland isn't just that we're small in terms of area and small in terms of population, but if you start to grow, you run very quickly then into middle-sized UK-based operations that just need to have a distribution office in Ireland and all the back office stuff they have in England supported by much bigger.
13: Yeah, so they can really trade here without being here.
4: Exactly. And that's a kind of a hidden barrier to us growing to that next level. The real challenge for those businesses growing and to that next section are a whole slew of people where the founder can't normally do the stuff anymore, finance, HR, technical stuff. And that's why we tend to stop at the founder stage, where they either just leave Ireland or sell out or make the decision, do you know what? I have enough. Life is good enough. I don't need any more than that. And so we tend to have a lot of people stop at that stage. So the interesting thing to do is to explore what we could do to grow that middle bit, because that's where the value addition is. That's where the really interesting jobs are. And that's where the chances to become huge all are.
13: Is there a part of this that says, you know, the guy who started with five lads and a van, and he grows, all of a sudden he's employing 280 people because his business has got involved in whatever it is?
4: Yeah.
13: That, you know, it's a different man or woman needs to run that business. They struggle to grow with the business.
4: They do. And the founder-led ones are very, very difficult, very painful to watch. I know a lot of them personally and see them hitting that barrier where they realise, brilliant and all as she or he is, they can't get over that next stage. And very often, invisibly, what happens is that people who are providing funding insist on having more senior people available to them. It's kind of an invisible process. But again, the problem in Ireland is getting through that barrier. It's very hard not to drag all those people who are your finance director and your HR director with you, because we're a small country that is based on being friends with everybody. If I was in a larger sort of highly class stratified European country, there's no hesitancy in just cutting everybody off and carrying on up.
13: What about assessment of risk, and what about maybe not wanting to do the upscale of borrowing that would take to go to the next level? In other words, you got somebody, yeah, you can go to Europe, which you're going to have to borrow €1 million.
4: Yeah.
13: And people just there said, you know what? I don't want to borrow €1 million. I've already been 20 years, you know, worrying about how I'm going to pay the wages next week.
4: Yeah.
13: And I don't want to take that risk.
4: Well, the risk has, exactly. So that is one of the two basic problems, that the talent, not the labour, the talent and the finance. And the finance is basically the conditions attached. So the government themselves have recognised that, and they're trying to put in place a multi-billion euro fund to allow people to get through that next stage. But the risk in Ireland of failure, once you get to that, and particularly given how burned we were back in the 2000s by unwise lending, means our banking sector are relatively conservative about that particular group of people, unless you're willing to put your house on the line and whose house is worth more than €1 million, etc. etc. So it's a huge risk at that stage.
13: What about the FDI sector, just to talk about them for a second, because they seem to get a lot of the headlines and a lot of the narrative seems to be around them.
4: Yeah.
13: But as you say, you know, even though they're disproportionate contributors in terms of tax and in terms of probably capital and lots of things.
4: Yeah.
13: But they don't employ that many people.
4: They employ more than you think. They between them end up employing, they're about less than 1% of the businesses, but they employ about a third of the people. And that's the direct employment. The trickle-down stuff out into the wider economy is very, very big as well. I think we spend too much time either worrying about them or knocking them without stopping to depersonalize it. It's not like they're something that has come from the outside in. They're something that we have achieved.
13: They're us.
4: We brought them in. And when you work with those organizations, the migration of Irish talent up into the international boards is extraordinary to watch. So they really are us. I frequently sat at meetings with so-called multinationals where everybody on the other side of the table is Irish as well, you know.
13: Yeah. So where do we go from here? Do we need to put more focus then on this middle ground, as you call it, on helping those businesses, that's if they want to scale from that 200 plus in level of employment up to become bigger players?
4: It's a more complex picture, but yes. So remember I was saying there's two parts to it. One is finance, help people like that, but the other is talent, not labour. So one of the things that we do stand out slightly differently from the rest of Europe is we're beginning to have more people in the public service than the rest of Europe. It's only grown a lot recently, and I'd be different to a lot of the general unwashed people. I think we've an immense amount of talent in the public service, but I think that talent, we can't afford to spend it just in the public service. We have to work out a clever way of having a ratio so those people become available for that critical step of moving up from 50 to 500, and that's where you need the talent in management. That's where you need the talent in HR, that's where you need the talent in engineering and things like that. And we have to ask ourselves the question, what's the right ratio of talent, not spending, of talent, between the public and private sector.
13: And I think we're blessed with a lot of the talent that we actually have here.
4: You do. Don't people
13: our
4: don't
13: education system, all that. It's, you know, it's good to look at it in a bit more detail because, you know, it's in a pretty good place.
4: It's in a very good place, but it could always be better, and we can't be complacent, particularly given the sort of global sense of uncertainty at the moment. The great thing about growing that middle bit is see what we can do to grow more Irish. But growing more Irish, as I keep saying, isn't a matter of making jumpers out of porridge. Growing that area there is about using the talent to grow things that are internationally competitive from Ireland.
13: All right. Always appreciate your analysis, Connor. That's Connor Skeehan there. Sunday Independent columnist. Up next, Rosie Connolly Quinn is in our executive chair.
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9: I'm delighted to welcome to the Executive Chair this week, Rosie Connolly-Quinn. She's the co-founder and chief creative officer at the Fourth Arc Fashion Business. Rosie, so nice for you to come in and so nice to meet you.
10: Thank you for having me.
9: Now, let's get back to the early days. Maybe tell us a little bit about yourself before the world of influencing makeup and fashion. What were you like as a young girl?
10: Do you know, it's funny because the industry that I've ended up in is not what you would have thought when I was a kid. I was the kid that hid behind my mom's legs. I was terrified of everything. I was terrified of sounds, airplanes. Like, I was a nervous child, definitely a nervous child. I'm the youngest of three girls and two feisty sisters. So I think I kind of just took a back seat and watched what not to do in case my mom would give out to me. But I was definitely a daddy's girl, but I was very shy, very, very shy, very nervous energy, just very quiet. And then I kind of found dancing and I loved dancing. It was the one time I kind of came alive and found confidence. So I danced for years and always in my head, you know, when you're young, it was like, I want to be a dancer. And I had these dreams. And as I got older, I realized, you know what? I don't think that's going to happen. I'm not that good of a dancer. But fashion and beauty was always something I found so therapeutic and I loved it. And so it was pure hobby. And I thought in my head, dream role would be to just work in something that I absolutely love day in, day out. Yeah.
9: And you've kind of found your way there. And we'll get there in a minute. But you started off in makeup, is that right?
10: Yeah, yeah.
9: And then you found your way to become a personal shopper in Ireland for nearly a decade.
10: Yeah, yeah. I absolutely loved working in Ireland. So I first, when I came out of school, I wanted to take a year out. My mum was having none of it. She was like, no, you'll lounge around doing nothing. You need to do something. So I said, right, I'm going to do a makeup artistry course. At least I'm getting up every day and it's something I love, but it didn't feel like work. And it was a bit of a break from the Leaving Cert. So I did that and then naturally just loved that industry, creative industry, rolled it into studying fashion. I actually won the job in Arnott's. I won my first job in fashion through a TV show.

0: And there's a few things I want to ask you about that. You know, you say you're very shy and reserved, but again, you're still able to talk very vividly about your maternity experience, bring people through your world, almost let people right into your life. I just that's a quite a dichotomy, is it not, to be shy and then to be so open with allowing people in.
1: I think that's what social media has done. I would have been shy in social settings, but I found when I was on my own with my phone talking to, you know, my followers, I couldn't see any faces, so I could just chat, and it felt like almost a personal diary for me. So because I wasn't having to see anybody, I could chat away and it didn't feel as daunting.
0: Sure.
1: So that grew my confidence, and now I am a lot more confident. I do like my solitude and I love to kind of recuperate on my own, but I am a lot more social now. But the art with social media was I could chat away to hundreds and thousands of people, and I actually never saw any eyeballs, so it was a much easier way to become confident through the eyes of social media.
0: Now, you started the fourth arc during COVID. You had had nearly 10 years building up an online audience.
1: Yeah.
0: And did you realise how valuable that was?
1: I did. Yeah.
0: Okay.
1: I think that's what really gave me the confidence to do it, because had I been trying to start a fashion brand with no platform whatsoever, I think I would have been a lot more nervous. Whereas I had 10 years of evidence that I could sell product for other brands. I knew I had an engaged audience. I knew that they trusted me and they looked to me for fashion. So it was a bet and it was a bit of a risk, but it was a calculated one because I knew I had that audience. Now, that's not to say you can launch something and your audience might like to follow you for your life, but they may not want to buy your product. So it is a risk, but it was definitely something I knew I had the potential to lean into.
0: Well, that was my next question. What's harder, getting 300,000 people to follow you or getting 300,000 people to buy something from you?
1: Oh, in today's day and age, I actually think it'd be harder to get 300,000 people to follow you.
0: You think?
1: Because I think I got started at a time when social media wasn't as big as it was. So timing was really on my side and a lot of luck in that. But now, you know, if you start a social media page now, unless you go viral with some kind of content, it is a lot harder to grow an audience. And we're a little bit more reserved in terms of following, you know, people who are advertising products. The customer is a little bit more savvy to it. So I do think it was easier for me to grow that following back then than it would be if I was to start again today.
0: Yeah. The business has been a massive success, and well done to you. It's really good to see. And I know that you want to keep it tight. You've got 24 staff.
1: Yeah.
0: You know, in the organization, you're scaling internationally. Is that a constant battle?
1: Absolutely.
0: Trying to keep things tight and trying to be over everything and yet grow the business massively.
1: It's probably our biggest challenge, to be honest with you, Bobby, because our 24 staff are just incredible. Like, they're so, so talented. But as we're scaling so fast, we don't want to just throw bodies at the problems that arise. So we want to make sure that we're hiring the right people in the right areas. But that does slow down growth sometimes, because we know we're stretched and we're trying to figure out all these problems as you go. Like, scaling and growing a business, even though it's all going in the right direction and it's brilliant, there still comes headaches with it every day, as you know. Look, it's a good problem to have for sure, but I do like to keep the team as lean as possible with the strengths. We have a lot of senior people in our team that just really know what they're doing. And I mean, they school me every single day. I'm learning so much in the last couple of years from my team than I would ever have learned in college. So they're really, really talented, but it's the growth part is difficult in itself.
0: Yeah,
1: for sure.
0: Let's talk about the product, the half zip fleece.
1: Yeah.
0: Everybody's talking about it. I'm told 650 units per day since launch. It's probably higher than that now.
1: It's getting higher. Yeah. We've actually worked out that one in every two women in Ireland has a half zip. So, I mean, that in itself, I only have to walk on the street. You see them everywhere. Well, I do, because my eyes are obviously so focused on the brand, but I see them everywhere. Come here, there's still plenty of growth left there.
0: Tell me, what do you put down to the success of that? Why is that sold so well?
1: Do you know, I get asked this so many times, and if I had a secret sauce, I would sell it for sure.
0: Yeah.
1: I think it's not just the product. We haven't done anything revolutionary. It's a fleece. It's nothing, you know, that no one has, it hasn't been done before. But I think it's the branding, it's the community, it's being associated. We've really given the customer a lot in terms of what they pay for. So down to our social media, our photo shoots, it's the quality, it's the being on trend, all of that for €40 half zip. I think the customer is happy that we haven't raised our prices either.
0: Yeah, and the price point is good.

0: Good.
1: Price point is good, and yeah. We have been hit with so many increases over the years, and our motto is to always make sure that those increases, we take them in-house and we try and figure it out, then passing it on to the customer.
0: Speaking of that, is it a real challenge now for brands like yourself, the sort of rising costs about being an online business, the cost and complexity, you say, of customer acquisitions and retention across social and paid media makes it harder
1: it
0: to
1: is.
0: Cut through?
1: Yeah, the bigger you grow, I think the more you're spending in order to capture that audience as well, especially outside of Ireland. So we're really looking at kind of scaling into Great Britain, and it is costing a lot more than it would have originally. Like when we first started out, we didn't use any paid media. It was just my platform sold it, and it sold out constantly. And that worked. That worked yeah. for a long time. But eventually, you need to acquire customers that have no clue who I am, and therefore that takes money, you know, yeah. and it takes investment. So we have been investing in that, and we just keep putting it back into the business. And it does work, but it is more expensive, as you
0: and
1: know.
0: What about partners overseas then? Strategic partners, how's that been working?
1: Yeah, so we have just signed with Next in the UK, which is a huge one for us because they're such a trusted and well-known brand in the UK. It's absolutely flying. We actually launched it in the middle of a heat wave in the UK, and they still, we were the top fleece seller for Next on their website. So that was a good test, even though it wasn't the weather. So we're coming into our season now with Next, but it's really kind of given us a platform to really grow in the UK, which is great. And then we obviously have our retailers here, which is Arnott's and Brian Thomas as well, and Lifestyle Sports. So we're very kind of much looking at that wholesale partnership to grow in the next couple of years.
0: And is there a trick about being largely an online business with various bricks and mortar operations that you have different ranges for the different platforms?
1: Absolutely,
0: or
1: yeah.
0: How do you keep them, I suppose, not competing against each other and yet giving them their own headspace?
1: I know what you mean. I think for me, when I look at the likes of, especially in the UK where we are not known as well as a brand, we want to show up with our best foot forward. So if someone has never heard of the brand, I want our best top products in their view, so they go, wow, this is amazing, I may come back. And actually it's helping to grow our online UK sales on our own e-com platform as well. But I do think you want to show up as best you can. Some wholesalers are more fashion focused, some are more sports focused, so we try and kind of tailor that to them and work with them in order to create a range that really sells well for them.
0: Now, I saw the accounts, they're very positive. We won't get into them because I know you don't want to talk about them, but they're very positive, so that's
1: you.
0: All good. Finally, can I ask you, and I want to, we'll come back to the question about Breast Cancer Ireland in a minute, but just before we do that, is Fourth Arc actually a fashion company, or is it a social media company that happens to sell clothes?
1: Do you know, I love that question, and I've never actually been asked that before, but I actually think we really are a community social brand that have produce, and you know, we have products that we can sell, because really it's all about that community aspect yeah. and being part of something. And I think that's what our whole team work towards, and the product comes out of that, but it's really about more than product for us, and we really want to continue to grow on that community side as well coming into the next year.
0: Now, before you go, Rosie, I want to ask you about Breast Cancer Ireland. I was involved as an ambassador there for many years. I love the work you're doing there. Next Thursday, I believe it is, the 1st of October, 2 limited edition Fourth Arc and BCI Maddock fleece half zips are coming to the market. As I understand, one is fuchsia pink, the other is bubblegum pink.
1: Yeah.
0: Is that right?
1: They're your colours, aren't they?
0: and they can be bought for €40.
1: Absolutely.
0: Is there anything more to say?
1: You know what, Breast Cancer Ireland is a charity we work with every year, with my mum's history. My mum had breast cancer, so it's something that's very close to our hearts, and we really, really want to raise as much money as possible. We're looking to open a second ultrasound unit in the Breast Cancer Centre in Beaumont, which will help reduce wait times for people that are waiting on ultrasounds, especially younger people. They usually have to have an ultrasound over a mammogram. So we're trying to kind of put tangible things in place that we can raise money for certain equipment, or to really help any woman that's going through, or men that are going through kind of trouble with breast cancer. Yeah. And so we really would love everyone to get behind it. They are absolutely beautiful as well.
0: I wear one myself, no problem. Fuchsia pink, that's me.
1: That's you.
0: Rosie Connolly Quinn from the Fourth Arc. Thanks so much
1: for
0: joining
1: us. Thank
0: you,
1: Bobby.
0: Yes, and a texter just asked, I'm listening for the past 4 minutes. I do not know the girl's name, who is talking, or the name of her product either. Could you mention her name and product more often? I just did it there, but I'll do it again. That was Rosie Connolly Quinn, and her business is the Fourth Arc, and she's going gangbusters. Loads more to come. Antiques next. Stay tuned.
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0: Yes, welcome to our new sponsor of the Industry Review, part of Down to Business for the last 15, 20 years almost. This week in the Industry Review, we're going to have a look at the antiques industry. From sourcing unique pieces and restoration work to adapting to changing customer tastes, it's a business built on expertise, craftsmanship and history. I'm delighted I've got three guests in studio. I'm really looking forward to talking to all three. Owen Ryan is with us. He's from Straffan Antiques down there in Kildare. Also joining us is Gareth Weldon from Weldon's Jewellers here in Clarendon Street. And George Williams is an antiques restoration specialist. He's also a historian and he hails from Kells in County Meath. So welcome one and all. Owen, we'll start with you, maybe. Sorry, Owen, we'll start with you.
13: Morning, Bobby.
0: Yeah, welcome to the program.
13: Thank you.
0: Tell us a little bit about your business. And I know it's grounded in antiques, but you cleverly have a few other bits going on the site that maybe drive some footfall into your antiques business.
13: Yes, yeah, so I suppose the main business is Strafford Antiques in Barbastown, Strafford, County Kildare. We're established there. My mom started the business, I suppose, in 1988 in Clane as an antique business, and it's evolved into the old stone farm buildings in Barbastown. And we have a cafe. We've also got Life Store Strafford there, which is exciting. We've changed quite a lot last year and evolved there. So a lot of Irish products like fashion, you know, candles, Irish-made food.
0: Great.
13: And the cafe is very busy every day, so that drives footfall for the antiques and that. So it's,
0: tell me then about sort of the brown furniture or restoration or where do you get your pieces? How do you know what to buy? Let us into the world of how it all works.
13: So it's family business. I started buying very young as a kid with my parents. You have to have that love for it, and you know, taste will change. Your own personal, you know, taste. I always buy what I like and buy quality, and that's what sells mainly. So I trained as a conservator restorer myself. Initially trained in leather frack, studied furniture design, but went to the UK and did a master's in conservation and restoration. So
0: I was looking at your educational qualifications. Yeah, so, they're pretty impressive.
13: Well, on site in Strafford, we have the workshop there, so it's great to, you know, to walk a client through and show them between the warehouse, workshop, and shop floor, and you know, we'll always find something for them.
0: Would you buy something on, maybe this isn't a typical scenario, but just say you bought a big antique dresser from an old country house sale.
13: Yeah.
0: Say it needed work. You would then take that in, you'd do the work on it, and then you'd resell it. Is that typically how it works?
13: Absolutely. People don't want the dresser that has a door falling off or whatever. So it's all about the service. It's for us, it's finding the right piece for your house.
0: Yeah.
13: And it tends to be most of the clients are, you know, they're buying, you know, more than one piece, they're buying, say, more than three pieces. So we'd say it's a project, and we're fitting out a whole room or a whole house. And we love to get into that, and we just, you know, and get it right and listen to the client. And it's when you get that trust there, it's amazing what we can do and achieve. But
0: okay,
13: you know, that's where we're always hunting for. We Irish stuff, a good Irish furniture will sell really well, but we'll travel to south of France and we'll find the unusual and the interesting and more decorative items that work and make interiors exciting and come alive like so.
0: Just I meant to say it earlier, but if anybody's any questions or queries, send us a text. We've got three eminent antique dealers in here in the studio, so I'm sure they'll be able to answer some of your questions. Let's move to George Williams. George, you're very welcome to the program. You're antiques restoration. You're also a historian, and your wife is an art consultant. This sounds like a very powerful duo. Tell us a little bit more about you and your business.
14: Well, we specialize in the restoration of antique furniture, and I'm an expert and in my field in terms of 18th century Irish furniture and early 19th century Irish furniture.
0: Wow.
14: So I've been 40 years in the business. We used to have a shop in Capel Street where we all started, and then we moved up to in County Meath, where we live in a very, very nice special place. It's an area of conservation. It's a statue nature reserve.
0: Wow.
14: So it's a really nice place to live in, and we actually we've adapted our business to work with the place we're in. So we make all our own products, our own restoration products, being waxes, cleaning solutions, and French polish.
0: Wow.
14: And we also run courses, which is very interesting, because the courses specialize in teaching people how to save furniture, how to restore, and how to upholster. And we have another one, which is sash, and how to deal with repairing old sash windows.
0: Okay, so this is really, really special, a business like this.
14: Yeah.
0: And that component of the business where you're teaching people, you're training people, the education bit, is that important commercially?
14: Very much so, because it's if you think about saving Irish heritage, a lot of the time, you know, people who go at things the wrong way can restore something really badly.
0: Yeah.
14: And if they know how to do it in a very sensitive way, with the right products, it's very much in their interest.
0: And George, when you talk about Irish Georgian furniture, is there a lot of that about?
14: No, it's very hard to get the original pieces of early 18th century Irish furniture. You have to basically search the web, the internet, and you know, to find early pieces. It's very difficult, and they can be quite costly.
0: And is a lot of your sourcing then done online? That you basically explore various websites,
14: yes,
0: from wherever, and you etch out things that you think that you could add value to and sell.
14: Yes, indeed. Okay.
0: Right, Gareth Weldon is also with us. He's from over the way in Clarendon Street, the nearest man to the studio. Gareth, you're welcome. You were on with us before. Jewellery is more your thing, but tell us a bit about your business.
15: So we've been in the same place on Clarendon Street for close to a century now, and we do engagement rings, but antique, vintage, unusual pieces. Everything we have is a one-off, so if that goes, there isn't another one like it. Oftentimes, there isn't another one like it in the world. Everything has to be very, very special and beautiful.
0: And when you talk about the story behind it, you had some wonderful examples about a ring that recently came in from a woman who survived the Titanic, a brooch that was produced in 1969 in commemoration of Neil Armstrong walking on the moon, only 12 of the kind. That adds massive value to the product.
15: Immensely. Your white whale in this business is looking for things that are rare, beautiful and high quality. And if you can combine all those elements and get a lovely story and provenance to the piece, and you can create something that's more than merely just an object, at that point it becomes a talisman or an artifact. And your new ownership, the new customer who owns it, they just become another link in that chain that can extend back perhaps a century. Perhaps the oldest thing in the shop at the moment is 500 years old, and it was a wedding ring given back in Tudor times.
0: Right.
15: And that's just ready and waiting now for a next chapter.
0: Interesting as well, Gareth, in terms of my biggest curiosity in this whole area is where you get the gear, where you find the stuff. And I know you guys are here as probably potential competitors in some way, so everybody's been a little bit guarded about their source of supply, which is perfectly understandable. But in terms of finding those rings with the story and pieces of jewellery, where do you go looking?
15: So an awful lot of it is bought in the shop. Because we've been there for quite a long time, people know to come to us if they have something for sale. You might buy a collection of scrap goods, you might buy a collection somebody's inherited from their granny or great aunt. It's not to their taste. And then the other element is going out and hunting for it. So on Wednesday this week, I'm off to Italy for 3 days to one of the world's biggest antique fairs. And there's going to be, I think it's upwards of 700 or 800 stalls, countless hundreds of thousands of artifacts. You're going to be hunting through, sifting, looking for that one nugget of wheat among the chaff.
0: Now, maybe I shouldn't have asked for text because there's a load of them coming in here. Let's have a look. Do your guests know anything about books? I found a box of books, mostly novels, all printed in the late 1800s in my mother's attic. Are they worth anything? That's from Carl. Would you have a view on that, George?
14: Well, it's how the condition of the books would be very important, and also of their first edition or not, and if they're signed, and then obviously the condition is very important.
0: Yeah.
14: And then you could search these on the internet, or you know, it's quite easy to do that now, and then you could ask, you know, the internet what you know.
0: Yeah, I have books. X, Y in good condition, and it's so there's a way of
14: And the binding.
15: If that person was to email into the Antique Dealers Association, we have somebody who is an expert in books and can help them with that. And that's info@iada.ie.
0: All right. I found china recently in an old shed. I love these stories. Looks like it's Victorian, but and it's in good nick. Am I rich? Says Paul. Owen?
13: China, yeah.
0: He hardly is he?
13: I have a love-hate relationship with China.
0: This is the porcelain now, not the country.
13: The porcelain. There was a few years ago, I think it was Lady Gaga started drinking out of China teacups, and it was a trend, and it were like everybody wanted them, and you know they were selling the trios, their plate, cup and saucer, and it was amazing. And but look, I would say China, use it, enjoy it. I doubt it's going to be priceless, but take it out. The generation previously minded it so much and they put it away and in cabinets, but now I think, you know, it doesn't necessarily, most times it doesn't have a high value, but take it out, have a friend over, use the china teacup, you know, that's what I would advise with it.
0: Yeah,
13: have a bit of fun with it.
0: Again, how much is it worth? Are you buying or are you selling?
13: I'm not necessarily buying china, but they can, if they want to email in some pictures to the association, we'll look at it, but you know.
0: One more then, just to look at it. I have a small side table that someone someone suggest it might be a significant piece, who that someone is, we don't know. Where can I go to get it valued? Same idea. Irish Antique Dealers Association.
13: Yeah.
0: And you're all part of the association. Do you find, you know, the collective, that it's a good place for this kind of thing, or?
13: Absolutely. Like, just working together and, you know, having people in the same field. We have a fair coming up in Rusborough on the 10th and 11th of October. So in Rusborough House in Wicklow. So we're looking forward to that. We'll have.
0: You're out there doing things, promoting the industry.
13: We're out there meeting people, and you know, we'll work together. But we'll have a weekend fair there. It'd be great for people to call and visit Rusborough. They can take a walk in the parklands, visit the house, visit the fair. So it's free entry for that weekend.
0: Very good.
13: So yeah.
0: George, I was looking at my notes, and I was very interested in some of the work that you do. You'll do contents valuations for probate insurance. You'll advise on home security of art and against burglary and that kind of thing. And this is a service I didn't know existed. Tell us more about it.
14: A lot of people, you know, don't realise what they have in a lot of cases. And so they might have an old valuation, they might have a receipt. But, you know, in the case of, God forbid, a fire would take place or a massive burglary, that lots of people would be very much underinsured.
0: Yeah.
14: So that's where insurance kicks in. And it's very important to have a documented and photographed evidence of what you own. And it's very important to keep that up to date, because prices do change and fluctuate from time to time. And it's, you know, it's important to keep ahead of it.
0: Yeah. Back to you, Gareth. In terms of jewellery, is there trends in the business, or is it largely because you're in an area of, I suppose, you know, historical craft, that it doesn't really date?
15: It does still have highs and lows. There are peaks and troughs. For example, at the moment, yellow gold is far more popular than platinum, whereas a decade ago, the style and the fashion was much more toward platinum. So colours come and go. And then also, was it 6 months or so, Taylor Swift got engaged with a cushion cut diamond. And suddenly I had inquiries coming in from dealers, from private, looking for a large cushion cut diamond. You simply couldn't find them in the world. Everybody wanted one. And the beautiful thing about her ring was that it was a bespoke, one-off handmade piece made by an expert goldsmith. So people, I think, tuned their attention in toward the one-off and the rare and the beautiful.
0: So the influencers are even in the antiques business?
15: They are all over.
13: Absolutely. Yeah.
0: When does an antique become an antique? Is it over 100 years? Or what's the definition of an antique?
13: Yeah, generally 100 years. I suppose has the association, it's all about documenting it right. And, you know, some dealers will sell, you know, say mid-century, or it's very popular at the moment. And once it's documented right, they still come under our umbrella. It's not technically an antique, but there is members of the association that would sell, you know, beautiful 1950s or 1960s furniture, which is important. That's the decorative end of it. So you can see the rules over the years have, you know, an antique is technically 100 years, but I think it's great to see the best of quality from any period, and and, you know, putting it out there again, and it's second or third time round or fourth time round, and it making an interior unique and special.
0: George, do we know about the, I suppose, any exodus of fine antiques from Ireland? Do international buyers come in here and swoop stuff up that it gets lost to the country? Does that happen?
14: That's a very good question, Jerry, because Bobby, we, you know, in the past, I worked for my father. I started off life as a basic importer in working with his sales. And over the years, as many great houses were sold, and he actually was responsible for bringing Christie's in to conduct sales of these wonderful houses. And there's a horrible drain in this country of great masterpieces of furniture.
0: That's
14: and
0: what I would have
14: paintings.
0: Thought, but I have no evidence around that.
14: And there was, you know, a lot of it was going to England, and a lot of it then was going to turn to America. So we lost a lot of great things in the 60s and 70s, where there was a booming trade in terms of a lot of antique dealers did very well out of it. But, you know, it's sad. It's turned a corner now. There's a lot of people very interested in bringing things back. Yeah. So there is a huge sort of, I suppose, drive to get Irish things back that were left the country and left the land originally. And so there's great interest there.
0: Yeah.
14: But and so working these house sales with my dad was a great way of learning for me, because you know, I remember particularly talking about experts and conceding, you know, consulting an expert if you bought something. There was we had Berlin the sale in Belvedere House in County Westmeath. It's now open to the public.
0: It's not, only down there last week.
14: Well, it's a beautiful, beautiful place. Built by Richard Castles, lovely, overlooking Loch Ennell. Anyway, there was a very successful sale. My father was involved, and Rex Bone was the owner at the time. And we sold all the things, sold really well in the house. But this lady came to collect. It was a chandelier she'd bought in the hall. And then she also came to collect. It was a marble console table, again in the hall as well. And she paid a good, she paid over 10,000 for the two items. And we were on hand the next day to help them to load the console table and take the chandelier down. But she bought like two farmhands in, and they were unbelievable. They were like they just came out of a stable, and they went straight for this big sort of pruning orchard ladder. And they said, "Oh no, no!" We said, "We're here to help, and you know we want to take help you take the chandelier down. We don't need help. We're going to do it ourselves." So we went upstairs anyway, and we rolled the carpet back, and we said, "Listen, there's floorboards. This is the center of the floorboard. If you take this board up here, you should get the chain which was held the chandelier." Now this chandelier was enormous. It was absolutely incredible. It had six arms, and it was just it made the hall. I mean, it was glistening. Anyway, the man decided to take the chandelier off its hook, and the other guy was down. He said, "I let it down to you slowly, and you'll catch it in the ladder." Anyway, he did let it down, but fortunately, the weight of the chandelier was so great that there was a horrible crash.
0: Oh, stop.
14: Honest to God, I've still got nightmares. The crash of glass, it was 1,000 pieces of glass hitting a marble floor.
0: You're reminding me of the only fools
13: that
0: are
14: the poor woman came out, she was a small lady.
0: Oh, stop.
14: And she couldn't, her face was just completely white as a sheet. And she couldn't believe. And we just swept up all the bits of glass.
0: Oh, my God.
14: But it didn't end there, because actually then the two guys said, "We'll take the table out, the console table," and they went to grab the marble top. And we said, "You don't carry marble on the flat. You carry it on the side." And the marble broke. And
0: putting two idiots like that in and collecting 10 grand purchase.
14: Yeah. And they're back in we just loaded all the boxes of bits and pieces into the back of the Bedford truck.
0: Wow, great story. Yeah, thanks for that, George. Yeah. Owen, just back to you in terms of the future of the business. Where do you see it going? Like, I know you're all in very... It's interesting that you've all carved out your own niche, and I'm just, again, picking up that the environment that you work in seems to be important to the sales of the product, and the things that happen, I suppose, adjacent to the business are all important. Where's your business going to go?
13: Yeah, well, I think there's definitely an appreciation there now for quality. You know, there is, younger couples are taking time. They've never been as well educated. You know, we're starting to work with them and build a relationship if they're doing a renovation project, and we'll maybe start with an overmantel mirror over their fireplace. You know, it costs a lot of money to get a house now, but they might come and they'll come back, and we're starting to build that. So it's great to see that, and that's what we're about, and you know, building a relationship with the clients. So
0: well, it's great to be allowed into the love joy world. I've enjoyed our conversation with the three eminent antique dealers. Thank you for coming into us, Owen Ryan, Garrett Weldon, and George William. Thank you so much for your time, your energy, and your devotion to your craft. I'm afraid that's all we got time for today, folks. A huge thanks, as always, to our producer, John Fardy. Our researchers were Stephen Daunt and Molly Coleman. Hugo De Silva Scott was on sound. 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
13: It's 10 o'clock. Good morning. I'm Jane McNamara. A decision to allow the Orange Order to march along the Garvaghy Road in Drumcree for the first time in almost 30 years is expected to be the subject of a legal challenge this morning. A Parades Commission determination was published yesterday detailing a number of restrictions on tomorrow's march. Politicians have clashed over the issue, with unionists welcoming it, nationalists criticising it and the Garvaghy Road's residents coalition opposing it and taking the legal challenge. It's understood officers from Scotland have been drafted in to help with the PSNI's policing operation tomorrow. ANTHU leader Pather Tobin says Taoiseach Micheál Martin must intervene to stop the parade from taking place.
14: This is probably one of the most destabilising decisions that has been made in the North since the Good Friday Agreement. And I really fear for the outcome of the march tomorrow.
13: A pedestrian has died following a hit and run in County Kerry overnight. Gardaí are appealing for witnesses to that collision and two further incidents in Wexford and Louth. Ruth O'Connell reports. The pedestrian was pronounced dead at the scene of the collision, which involved a van. It happened after 3 a.m. on the N69 near Drummin, Upper Listowel. The road is closed between Caherdown roundabout and the townland of Derry for a technical examination, and local diversions are in place. Separately in Wexford, a woman in her 70s died following a three-car crash at Clonroach on the N30 around 20 to 3 yesterday afternoon. The woman, who was the driver of one of the vehicles, was pronounced dead at the scene. And a woman in her 20s is in a serious condition in Beaumont Hospital in Dublin after the e-bike she was riding was involved in a collision with a Jeep in County Louth. It happened on John Street in Drogheda around 6:45 yesterday evening. The road is closed for an examination by Garda Forensic Collision investigators, as is the Haymarket Bridge, and local diversions are in place. The majority of people want to pause the building of data centres here. An Irish Times Ipsos B&A poll on some of the most current topical issues shows 23% of those surveyed supported building more data centres. And borrowing from libraries has increased from 16.2 million items in 2023 to more than 22 million last year. Figures also show that more than 792,000 people now carry a library card, allowing them access to more than 11 million items. That's it for now. More in an hour.
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13: In rugby, Leinster begin the defence of their United Rugby Championship title this lunchtime. Leo Cullen's final season in charge opens with a match against the Lions in Johannesburg. In soccer, England welcome the new world champion Spain to Wembley in the Nations League this evening. It'll be the first meeting between the countries since Spain's 2-1 win in the final of Euro 2024. Meanwhile, Scotland are away to Slovenia. And in boxing, the Irish boxing team are arriving home this morning after finishing fifth on the medal table at the European Championships. Sisters Aoife and Lisa O'Rourke both secured gold medals in Bulgaria, with Aoife retaining her middleweight title. John McConnell picked up a bronze medal in the men's light middleweight, with Michaela Walsh also taking bronze in the women's featherweight division.
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13: Sunny spells and well-scattered showers this morning. Cloud will increase through the afternoon and evening, and the showers will become more frequent. Highest temperatures of 15 to 20 degrees. 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

0: Hello, good morning. You are very welcome to the Pat Kenny Show with me, Ciara Doherty, standing in for Pat this weekend. Coming up on today's show,
1: the Gallagher brothers have thrown the kitchen sink at getting this next tour right. Registration, unique code, staggered sale windows and restrictions on resale.
0: Oasis fans get another bite at the cherry after last year's monumental Croke Park double sellout. But how much is too much in this entertainment economy?
2: The science is now really clear that the more ultra-processed food you eat, the higher your risk of early death, cancer, heart attacks, strokes, and perhaps most worryingly of all, dementia.
0: Ultra-processed foods, they're all around us, but are we wise to the long-term impacts?
3: We lose 30% of our collagen content of our skin and elsewhere in those 5 years of perimenopause because of the drop in estrogen.
0: Our skin certainly changes as we get older, but what are the effects of menopause on our hair and our skin health?
4: When the evidence is gathered, when the testimonies are heard, when the true horrors are finally and fully revealed, it will shame the world.
0: The horrors in Gaza will shame the world, said Micheál Martin at the UN, as Netanyahu faced a walkout. So just what is the state of global affairs after this year's UN General Assembly?
5: After 28 years of this community being able to avoid confrontation, the Praise Commission, by their decision, is creating the grounds for confrontation.
0: The Orange Order set to return to the Gravahi Road for the first time in almost 30 years tomorrow. We're going to hear from both sides of the dispute. You can text us now, 53106, it'll cost you 30 cent, or get in touch for free, WhatsApp us. The number is 087 1400 106, or you can always email us, patkenny@newstalk.com. But first, the first round of tickets to see Oasis in Slane went on sale yesterday morning at 9 a.m. General admission tickets cost over €180, while front standing tickets are over €210. VIP options, well, they're also available, priced somewhere between €365 and €590. That's before the service charge. In comparison, Fontaines DC are also playing Slane next year. Their general admission and front standing tickets range from around €96 to €140. So how is there such a big jump in price? I'm now joined by Niall Byrne, also known as Niler9, to talk about what is happening with the entertainment economy. You're very welcome to the studio, Niall. And look, I have to admit, my family WhatsApp group, the siblings WhatsApp group, has been absolutely hopping for the last 48 hours. We all applied for codes. One got a code. There's no dynamic pricing. We know what we're going to be paying. Okay. We have now paid it this morning. We have secured the tickets.
6: And do you mind saying how much you paid for it, or how much you expect to pay for it, and how much you did actually pay for it?
0: Well, I just hope my husband isn't listening, because I haven't even told him that I was considering going next year. €226. Okay. Euro. Yeah, have we just been really ripped off?
6: I mean, that's one way to look at it. But I guess in one way, you know, there's clearly demand for the Oasis tickets, as we've seen last year from their two gigs here. Those tickets, they could be priced in any way. And obviously last year with the dynamic pricing stuff, a lot of people felt like they were suddenly surprised or taken for granted in that way, because you were offered what? You were offered platinum tickets, and what was the extra? There was no extra. So this is something we're seeing a lot now in the last 5 years of kind of the Americanization of ticketing in Ireland, the platinum pricing, the dynamic pricing, the premium and tiered pricing are all away across. It's no longer you get a ticket. So Harry Styles, for example, is charging, one of his ticket prices is €51 for a seated ticket, probably up high up in the rafters in the stadium.
0: The nosebleed seats.
6: Yeah, exactly. And he's also doing 20 quid tickets, which are, we don't know where they're going to be. So unpredictable, they're called, right? So, and then when you go further, as close as you can get, it goes up to €226. So you can get into the stadium or get into the arena, but the cost you pay will depend on how close you want to be. So that's the thing, isn't it?
0: And what they're also doing is creating the system whereby you have to apply for a code, you have to answer a question about Oasis, then you get a particular
6: write an essay.
0: Slot.
6: Yeah. How much you actually like Oasis.
0: Exactly. Yeah. I had to do a quick Google. What year was the album What's the Story Morning Glory released? And I think it was one of the questions. Is that sort of deliberate, do you think? Is that part of the strategy? Because the way we felt when we got a code, when one of the five of us got a code, was that we were almost lucky. Like we were almost
6: like
0: privileged.
6: You got the reason that exists in the first place really is for to stop bots essentially buying the tickets. That would be the official reason. But I think it does drum up that interest, and it does drum up that idea that you are, you know, in a special, you're in the special round. You're actually showing interest. Obviously, you know, Oasis, you know, a traditional, you know, a band of a certain age, are now building their huge mailing list with all these people as well. You know, you're giving them your details. They now have your details. You know, they can use that going forward. We don't know what's going to happen after these Oasis gigs, but, you know, that's power. Having that information is power in the modern world, having thousands and thousands of people on a mailing list. So, yeah, I think there's certainly an aspect of you have these tickets, you feel special and lucky to be in that. You know, they say it's random, all this kind of stuff. I'm sure it is. But, yeah, it does, when you get to that point, you are more likely then to buy those tickets, I think, than not. Mm. I can go, oh, I'll just go on and see if there's any tickets. Like last time, there was people in, I even had a look. I wasn't going to the gig, but I was looking, well, where will I be in the queue? You know, like 250,000 or something like that. It was just ridiculous, you know?
0: Yeah, and that, in fairness, hasn't happened this time.
6: No, it hasn't. I mean, they had to. In fairness, that was a big flashpoint, those Oasis gigs. We now see promoters putting ticket ranges and ticket prices more readily on press releases when they send stuff out. So people are more aware of that, that's communicated more clearly, and that's because of this dynamic pricing stuff.
0: What I think has caught people's attention is the differential in the prices being charged by Fontaines DC, who are also playing two nights in Slane, and Oasis. And we accept, I suppose, that the venue costs are the same, that touring is expensive. Is the differential just being driven by the fact that Oasis feel that their fans will pay this and that the market will pay and will bear these high prices? Well, is that what it comes down to?
6: Yeah, I think it's a demographic thing as well. If you look at, first of all, the Fontaines would not be able to sell more than two dates at Slane, which is amazing. It's 160,000 people. But there was obviously rumours and talk that Oasis would be doing up to four or five, which they could easily do, and there is demand for it. But when you put those into two gigs instead of four, there's clearly going to be demand. That drives the price up that people would be willing to pay, and they know that. And that's exactly how it works, because like you're going to pay, whatever, 226 quid on a ticket if you know you're going to be there, one of the few people, or one of the 160,000 people that would be there, rather than four or five gigs. Now, there may be a case of there might be more of those things announced, but I think the other thing about the Fontaines is that's their first time doing Slane. They're a younger band. They have a younger demographic. So it makes sense that the ticket prices should be less than the Oasis tickets. The Oasis demographic is older, sure. So I think that has to factor into it. If you're, most of the Fontaines fans are in their 20s, you know what I mean? I mean, they have an age group all across, their fans are all across the age demographics, but I think that has a lot to do with it. It's their first time doing it. They've never done anything that big. It's almost untested, and they're not Oasis. They don't have 30 years of history there as well.
0: Yeah, and I think that's what people are buying into. You know, and there's the possibility that the Fontaines DC will go from strength to strength. There will be lots of opportunities in the future.
6: Yeah.
0: Whereas for Oasis, we've had to wait a long time to see them. There's a huge sense of nostalgia. That's what I'm going for.
6: I mean,
0: be reminded of what it was to be 17 back in 19...
6: Absolutely, 99. Nostalgia is such a powerful factor in all of this as well. Like the Oasis film came out very recently. I watched the film. It's brilliant. And it made me almost want to go to the gig because it was such well shot, such brilliant. You know, the songs are great, obviously. There's all of that as well. And you're like, this is a once in a lifetime event, except for now it's not. So it's like, you know, it's a whole different thing now. But Slane, it's Slane. Like it's Ireland's like biggest outdoor venue and it has such a rich history. You know, Oasis played there before. Like it's such a thing. Slane is such a thing, and it's so telling that now next year we'll have four concerts in Slane for the first time ever.
0: Yeah, it is experiential. I just wonder, I suppose, right, you pay that for your ticket, and that included, I should point out, the return bus from Dublin, which I think is slightly dubious too. It makes me wonder why they had to sort of add those prices in. That's what we went for because we felt that's where there was going to be availability. But once you add in food costs for the day, alcohol costs for the day, any beverage cost for the day, and you take a day out of your life, perhaps babysitting costs for the day, I mean, that could easily go up to 400 euro.
6: You could go on a holiday for the cost of a ticket price these days.
0: Is there a ceiling, do you think?
6: I mean, the ceiling is what people are willing to pay, and people are still willing to pay it. But I think generally the trend of ticket prices in the last 4 or 5 years has just gone up and up and up. Now, there's real reasons for that, and a lot of it is to do with boring stuff, but important stuff like insurance, Brexit, obviously inflation has had a big reckoning on this kind of stuff. But also, You know, if you look at what's happening in terms of how artists actually make money, the Fontaines make money through live. They do not make money from recorded music. Spotify does not pay them out enough, or streaming services do not pay them out enough to make a huge living. This is where they have to charge people so they can make money, so they can make a living. And that's across the board. When you combine that with, like I said, the Americanization of ticketing in the last few years, you're really seeing those premium, platinum, I know platinum is dynamic pricing, a bit of a dirty word still at the moment in terms of Irish ticketing. But, you know, people, it's clear that people are willing to pay for it, even if they, you know, I think what is really interesting as well, like I said, Fontaines, young band. We saw recently Jack White playing in the Olympia, smaller gig, obviously, but two really good gigs. He did student tickets on the day. You brought down your student ID, 20 quid, and you had to queue up old school to get a ticket. And that suits in, like, everything that he's like. He's into analog, he's into old music, retro stuff. It totally fits his vibe, but I'd like to see more of that. I would really like to see more of that. Accessible pricing for people who are much younger. If you're somebody who's 20, 21, or in college, spending 226 quid on a ticket, that's unheard of in my day anyway.
0: Oh, absolutely. But I think for lots of people my age, including myself, yeah. 226 euro seems absolutely yeah. extortionate, but it's a one-off that I recognise, and I'm just going to have to come to terms with it and maybe make sacrifices elsewhere. We have a text coming in here. Small venues and pubs close as the big festivals and gigs are taking the money. The irony being that a county like Mayo, and obviously the Gallagher brothers have strong links there, you see closing or reducing their pubs and bars, and that happens all across rural Ireland.
6: Yeah, yeah. I mean, there's much more emphasis on grassroots venues, because obviously all Fontaines and Oasis and bands like that come from these grassroots venues, and the government has had a grassroots support scheme. A lot of this came from the stuff from COVID, from having to show financial support for these things. But they're still great, like, ticket prices and reduced prices to be had for those small gigs that are happening around. But yeah, that's just the result. I mean, look, this is living now. Like, people don't go out as much. It all has a knock-on effect, but people want the big gig. They want the big experience, and we've seen that time and time again over the last 5 years, especially since COVID. Like, we want a big night out.
0: Okay, well, you better deliver, Gallagher Brothers. You've heard it here first.
6: I'm sure
0: they will. Show up, and I better enjoy myself for my 226 euro. 909, thanks so much for coming into us.
6: Thanks.
7: News Talks Cash Machine.
0: Well, this might help us to pay for the costs of the ever-increasing gig economy in this country. It is the cash machine, and this time it smashed its own record. A staggering €312,000 has now been packed in, the biggest cash prize ever given away in Irish radio, and taking part couldn't be easier. We're about to give you the exact amount again. It's €312,000. 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There's two ways to enter. 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You have until Friday the 9th of October at 3 p.m. to get your entry into us. The cash machine then randomly picks a number, and it could be you that we call during Sean Moncrief's programme. Answer within five rings. Tell us the prize amount, and the money is all yours. It's €312,000. Text play to 57557. That is 57557. Now, after the break, we're going to look at what the very latest research tells us about ultra-processed food and whether you really need to rethink your weekly shop.
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0: Chemistry and Immunology at Trinity College Dublin, and he joins me now. Good morning.
1: Good morning, Ciara.
0: To you, and I know you're in here beaming from ear to ear, because really all Luke wants to talk about this morning was the fact that he had exclusive access to you two last night.
1: I was high as a kite. It's fantastic. Yeah, they played in Beaulieu's, you know, it's all over the media, but luckily I got to see them and it was the best gig I've been to in a long time.
0: And Luke is happy to pay his 226 euros.
1: I would. I'd pay double.
0: And
1: all the hits, and Bono was in great form and all the crowd were buzzing, so it was a great occasion.
0: And we will have special audio from Henry McKean of that coming up a little later on the programme. But back to something a little more pedestrian, quite serious. Look, and that is ultra-processed food and this study. So this is a study that looked at over 50 studies that involved 9 million people. It was comprehensive. So can we now say, are we at the point where it is definitive that there is a link between consumption of those foods, those types of foods, and these diseases?
1: Yeah, we're nearly certain at this stage. You're right, though, to raise it, because if you eat ultra-processed food, you might be doing other things that are bad for you as well. You know, it's a bit of a confounder there. But this study is massive. Can you imagine nearly 9 million people, 51 studies, monitored very closely what they were eating, and then their risk of heart disease and so on. So the numbers are very strong, and so we think the link is now pretty certain almost. And it's obvious. We've known this for years, haven't we? If you eat the wrong kind of food, it can't be good for you, can it? You know, and then that was anecdotal. But now the science really supports that.
0: And what is it? Is it the actual processing of the food itself, or the ingredients added to the food, the extra sugar or salt or fat or the low nutritional value? What's causing the damage?
1: That's the key question. And nutritionists don't like it too much sometimes. Not all processed food is bad. Some cereals are full of fiber. That's really good for you, for instance. You know, tinned fish is actually very good, even though it looks like it might be processed. So it's not everything that you would call processed is bad. It's the ultra is the word. It's any food with stuff in it that wouldn't be in your kitchen. That's one kind of definition. Emulsifiers, additives, colours, these sorts of things. That's what counts as processing. It doesn't have to be necessarily high sugar or high fat. That's part of it. Of course, high salt is bad for us, high fat is bad for us. But it's more those sort of man-made chemicals being stuck into the food. Typically, it's things like, you know, ready-made meals. Look at the label on these things. You've never heard of half the stuff in that food, have you? So if you don't know what's in it, more than likely you're classified as ultra-processed, is the way to think of it.
0: And what is the damage that is it doing? What part of the body is it attacking, as it were?
1: Well, that's the next thing, because I'm very mechanistic in my world. What's in the food that's actually causing the problems? And they found things like acrylamide. These are chemical names, acrylamide, acrolein, the plastics that are in the wrapping. These are known to have toxic things in them. So we think these things are irritating the body. And one thing they cause is inflammation, which I work on. And if you get more inflamed, your heart is under pressure, your lungs, various parts of your body are getting inflamed by these things. And maybe that's what's the link then, the direct link between what's in the food that you're eating and then the inflammatory process.
0: The second big thing. The gut, I would imagine.
1: That's the big one. Yeah, the second big one is your gut. The microbiome, we call this. The bugs in your gut are very important for your health. That changes if you're on ultra-processed foods, because it's containing certain sugars that feed the wrong kind of bacteria. They start to grow, and now your gut microbiome is now imbalanced. And that's another theory. So it's two things going on. One is the inflammatory process, and then this strange imbalance in your gut is the current opinion on this.
0: If you cut them out or reduce them, can you change the trajectory of the illnesses within your body? Can you almost reverse the damage?
1: You probably can, absolutely. Because one thing they're doing is, another mechanistic thing is, they're changing what's called the epigenome. There's a big word. They're changing how genes are being controlled. And the genes get marked by the processed food, if you like, and now those genes are hyperactive. And those genes could be inflammatory. You can rub those genes clean. If you stop eating this stuff, you go back to factory settings, is the idea, and then these inflammatory markers begin to go down. So it's never too late, is the message for people that they can go off these ultra-processed foods and maybe decrease the risk of these diseases.
0: I have only, have to say, in recent months become more aware of what's on the back of the packet and not making assumptions about what's in a food, right? But I wonder why that isn't made easier in this country the way it is in other European countries, that it's clear what almost the nutrition score of a product is before you buy it.
1: Yeah, they're not all bad. I mean, a little bit of what you fancy is okay in life as well. Remember, you don't need to cut these things out completely. But the point is, the consumer should know how much stuff is in the food they're eating in a clear way. Now, you can see them on the label. The food companies have to put what's in the food. Look at that list of chemicals. That might tell you something anyway. But if it's explicit, then you might go, oh, I'll have less of that, or I'll try something a bit different. And a good one, Kira.

0: In Chile. So Chile is one, was one of the first countries to clearly label food at its level of processed. They have a kind of a traffic light system, if you know what I mean. It'll be like a little red flag or whatever. And then you know this is ultra processed. And lo and behold, consumption went down because the consumer is now informed. And in the UK, they did a pilot on this and really clearly labeled the food. It's obvious. And yet again, consumption went down. So there's a kind of pressure now on the food companies to make it much clearer as to what's in the food.
1: And they're doing it in other European countries as well, aren't they? In France, they have this thing called a Nutri-Score.
0: Yeah.
1: That's on the front of a packet that is able to say, one, extremely nutritious, five, no nutrition at all.
0: You've got it.
1: It's very, like, it's simplistic.
0: It's very simple. And it should be even simpler. Some people say, make it even simpler. Put spoons of sugar on the front. Then you'll know exactly how many spoons of sugar. Like in a can of a soft drink, there could be 20 spoons of sugar in that can. That might make you think twice from drinking it, of course. Now, the food companies, you know, they worry they'll be out of business and they'll have less products on the shelves and so on. And that's understandable. Their business side. But of course, they can come up with like zero Coke or whatever and come up with alternatives. You know? So there's a big pressure at the moment in the EU to make it all Europe, basically, to look, just like in France, make it very clear what's in the food that we're eating. And then the consumer can then make an informed choice. And this study is so important because it really gives us evidence that we need to be careful what we eat, as if we didn't know already. And then the numbers here are quite stark. There's a 24% increased risk of heart attacks if your diet is rich in ultra-processed foods, for instance. Obesity, of course. Depression was one that got me from this study. A 27% increased risk of depression, anxiety, if you've too much ultra-processed food in your diet. You'd love to know what's going on there, wouldn't you? Now, again, there could be confounders, the people on that food are comfort eating, maybe, but still, that link to those diseases makes us even more serious, really. You know?
1: And dementia, that was one that stood out for me.
0: Yeah, dementia is the other strain.
1: It's a great fear for a lot of people.
0: Yeah, and that one, my lab is working on this to some extent. We think these ultra-processed foods, again, are causing inflammation. That can make dementia come on more quickly. You know, so again, the link into things like brain diseases is there as well. So it's an important link, really.
1: There has been other studies, other analysis looking at the amount of food, ultra-processed food that we are consuming, right? And they reckon in Ireland it's about a third of our diets, okay?
0: Yeah.
1: So we're way behind what's happening in the States, where it's way over 50%. But we are way ahead of some other countries. In China, for example, it's only 10%.
0: Yeah.
1: Where do you think the Irish psyche is at now when it comes to eating these foods? Do you think we are beginning to become more aware?
0: Yeah.
1: Do you think, or do you expect to see sort of a reversal in those numbers, or has it really just taken hold now?
0: It's grown. The first problem is those studies have shown the percent of ultra-processed foods in the average Irish diet has gone off. And now it could be as high as 50% in some studies, which is a bit disturbing. It is 50 in America. In Ireland, about 35%, they reckon, of the total calorie intake is ultra-processed food. That's too high. Now, what you do, we've seen the ads, haven't we, on the telly? Eat more fruit or vegetables or whatever. That works a bit, you know? But we need more public health. The dreaded public health measures would come in. The better labelling will help. And these kinds of studies should increase awareness, really. And hopefully then people might change. The problem is, Kerry, it's often a disease of poverty, to do with poverty. People can't afford fruit and veg, you know? And they turn to these cheaper alternatives because that's all they can afford or for convenience, you know? So again, there's more going on than just someone scoffing all the cakes, yeah, as it were, you know?
1: Yeah, but I did notice myself when I was picking up bread, for example, there are alternatives in the same price range, and it just took a couple of minutes,
0: yeah,
1: to look on the back and find the one that was the least processed.
0: You've got it, yeah. And in America, where I was last week, have you seen the bread in America? It's mainly chemicals.
1: It's not great. I wouldn't call it bread, to be very honest.
0: But the shelf life is a month. You know there's something wrong there. Look at the best sell-by date. It's probably a good metric of this, because if it's very long, there's some chemicals in that food that's keeping it, you know, from going off on the shelf. And that's a bad thing, you know.
1: Okay, and look for the alternatives. Look, thanks as always. I just want to remind people that this week's episode of Show Me the Science is going to explore the science of celiac.
0: Yeah, it's linked to
1: disease.
0: This topic here, actually, celiac, because that's a nutritional condition as well. Yeah, the science of celiac is this week's podcast.
1: And something that really impacts, I think, a lot of people in this country. It's available now on the Go Loud app if you want to check that out. Look, thanks as always.
0: Thanks, Kerr.
1: Just want to bring you some breaking news. Ireland's plans for Sunday's contentious Nations League tie against Israel and Hungary has been thrown into chaos. There was a press conference scheduled for 9:15 this morning, Irish time. It has been postponed at the last minute. It suggests that talks amongst the squad about how to proceed with the Israel game were still ongoing this morning, despite hopes that the matter would have been put to bed in a team meeting in Pristina on Friday morning. It's unclear whether a statement from players will emerge. The FAI are likely to face a fine for any last minute minute changes. Stay tuned to us here on News Talk, because if there is any breaking news there or there is a player's statement, we will bring it to you. But certainly Off the Ball will be covering the very latest on this story when they take over at 12 o'clock today. Coming up after the break, consultant dermatologist Professor Katrina Ryan joins me for this week's expert slot.
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1: You're very welcome back to the Pat Kenny Show with me, Ciara Doherty, and for Pat this weekend. I just want to bring you some reporting from Daniel McDonald from the Irish Independent. He's written that his understanding is that Gavin Bisounou has indicated that he doesn't want to play in the game against Israel, a view that was expressed in the meeting last night, and there are other players now deliberating over coming with him, and training has been delayed. It has now been reported that there will be a statement at 12:30 today, and we will bring you more on that story a little later in the programme. And Off the Ball will of course be keeping a close eye on it when it comes on air this afternoon at 1 o'clock. Now, as we get older, changes to our skin and hair are inevitable, but for women going through menopause, the drop in estrogen can bring some particularly noticeable changes: drier skin, wrinkles, pigmentation, thinning hair, and unwanted facial hair can all become more apparent. So what is actually happening to our skin during menopause? And is there anything we can do about it? Well, Professor Katrina Ryan is a consultant dermatologist with the Institute of Dermatology, and she joins me in the studio now. You're very welcome to the
5: morning,
1: program,
5: Karen.
1: Katrina. It's a right bag of laughs being a woman sometimes, isn't
5: it? And I think, you know, perimenopause, you know, fortunately it's getting a lot more coverage nowadays, so at least women can expect these changes and be ahead of them, I think, now, which makes a big difference.
1: Talk to me a moment about perimenopause. What is that exactly, and at what age should people begin to expect that it will affect them, that it will hit their system?
5: So it actually, perimenopause is the time around menopause, and then the sort of the 5 years leading into it. Menopause is when you have stopped having your periods for a year. So the changes are happening way before that. And I think more and more women are understanding them. If you're waiting for the hot flashes or your periods to go away, I think a lot of women have missed the boat if they are interested in starting an HRT. But certainly we see the skin and the hair changes well ahead as well. So, you know, even when it comes to the collagen content of your skin, you know, from about 25 on, all of us, men and women, lose about 1% of our collagen content per year. But when it comes to perimenopause, all of a sudden in that 5 years, you lose 30% of the collagen content of your skin. So it is, like some people say, dropping off a cliff. You know, women see a big change in their skin, and it can really be upsetting for them, you know, and really, you know, really affect their confidence as well when they see this sort of, for some people, it's much quicker. You know, they'll say, like, I aged 10 years overnight.
1: Well, that's just what I was about to say. It's that sense that one day you look in the mirror and you think, what's happened to me? Mm-hmm. What's happened to my face?
5: Yeah.
1: So, and how does that actually show up on your face, that very fast 30% drop in collagen?
5: So it is, well, the fine lines and wrinkles that we see, but also the loss of elasticity of the skin. So women talk about their jowls and their jawline and their face falling down. So that's one part of it. Also, we lose the lipid barrier in our skin as well. So not lose it fully, but we start, the lipid content diminishes, which means that people have drier skin. To them, it can look like their skin has become duller as well. So focusing just on having good moisturizers can really help with that as well. Pigmentation can become a problem. And actually, when people are on a HRT, especially, you know, with estrogen, it can drive hyperpigmentation, so they see brown patches in their skin too. And then the other thing, which I think is so unfair, is that in perimenopause, women can start developing acne again. So, like, it's something that they mightn't ever have had in their life or had as a teenager. Just when the balance, as estrogen goes down, the balance between estrogens and our testosterone-like hormones, the balance is upset, so that those large sort of cystic acne lesions can start happening in the jawline as well. So,
1: and is that generally in that one particular area, sort of around the chin, the hormonal area, as we call it?
5: Yeah, so it's not always there, but that's a really sort of characteristic sign. So lower face, jawline, and they can actually be, you know, quite big and large and painful as well for people. So, yeah, it's
1: all fun. Wives' tale, because this is what I heard a long time ago, was that actually getting acne at that stage of your life is quite a positive sign, because it means, Katrina's shaking her head now, I am definitely quoting an old wives' tale here, it means that there are still oils coming to your cell, there's still moisture in your skin.
5: So oils and moisture are different. So oils are lipid or fatty type things, and then moisture is more to do with the hydration or the water content, so they're very different. I think lots of people, I remember when I was younger, people said, oh well, if you have acne it means you're not going to age the same way. Like, it's nothing to do with the wrinkle, you know, the collagen content, anything else. So
1: so that reassurance that I gave to somebody that they'd have less wrinkles was actually a falsehood, was it? The problems that you may experience, are they in any way linked to problems you'd have had in the past with your skin? If you had acne in a teenager, are you more likely to get acne in menopause? If you have very dry, sensitive skin, will it get drier?
5: So with the acne, no, not related. And actually, it's similar, like when women are pregnant, some people can never have had acne in their lives and then develop during pregnancy. The hormonal changes trigger a sort of different type of acne almost in some people. When it comes to the dryness or the eczema though, you're completely right. So if someone already has a baseline of having dry skin or a tendency towards eczema, once their lipid barrier diminishes, then they get drier again. And you'll often see it really, you know, the lower legs, the back, the skin become a little bit more itchy. So it's, you know, it's time at that stage to start using a body moisturizer as well.
1: What else can you do? What else can you take? What else should you be putting on your skin to try and address some of those problems?
5: It can be really simple, Karen. I think this is where, because women, first, they see themselves aging and they will throw any amount of money at it to try and improve themselves, their confidence, everything. It's keeping it basic. Changing things to gentler products, you know, hydrating cleansers. The two key products that I always talk about, my non-negotiables for my patients, especially my cosmetic patients who are coming in looking for injectables and that sort of thing. Like I say, if you are not using a zinc containing sunblock in the morning and a retinoid, you know, you're doing yourself a disservice. Really, really important. And they're simple things to do. So that's what you spend your money on, not 10 step layer in the morning and evening. And what a lot of women start to do then.
1: I think women have a bit of fear sometimes about the retinoid, don't they? Particularly if they have sensitive skin or if they're actually already dealing with some of the issues that you talk about there. What's a way to use retinoid that ensures that it works and that your skin isn't inflamed further by its usage?
5: So the vast majority of women can use a retinoid, but for most of us actually, especially Celtic skin and perimenopausal skin, prescription strength retinoids are often not tolerated. I've never been able to tolerate one. So there's brilliant retinoids that are formulated with great barrier ingredients, and it's just starting low and slow. So a small amount, you know, twice a week to begin with, then moving up to three times a week, as your skin builds up what we call tolerance, upregulation of retinoid receptors. I think a lot of women think that retinoids work by peeling your skin like a chemical peel. That's just an irritancy issue. You should never have dry, scaly skin when you're using it. But retinoids help. They're the most potent topicals at inducing collagen in your skin, normalizing pigmentation, improving your pore size. They even have a very mild anti-precancer action as well. So, like, they are, in my mind, the holy grail, and nearly all of my patients can use them.
1: Okay, let's move on to the hair, because you mentioned thinning hair, and you do see that particularly in a lot of older women, don't you? You can see that they've lost hair around the crown or the front of their hair. What can you do to prevent that, and how early should you start dealing with that issue?
5: Oh, Keir, this is so common. It's so common, it's actually almost normal, if you like. So about 50% of women by their 60s will be experiencing thinning, like men do. It's the exact same process. And again, it's androgen triggered, so that balance. So their hair follicle first starts to miniaturize, then it involutes and goes away. Once you have no hair follicle opening, so once there's no hole there, you cannot get that hair back again. So if you picture like a bald head, like a man's shiny bald head, once it's shiny and bald, you don't get it back. So it's
1: once
5: you
1: it's gone, it's absolutely gone.
5: It's gone. So you can intervene when it's still at the early stages and make a big difference. And the easiest thing, even, you know, for women who are worried about it, is topical minoxidil. It's over the counter. It can make a really big difference.
1: Does that sort of slow down the hair loss?
5: Yeah, like, you know, if you get in there early enough, you can stop it from happening. So I think if women are concerned, obviously go to your GP or your dermatologist, but we have a host of oral medications that we use now as well. And it can be life-changing for women. I don't think anyone understands hair loss properly, or the impact of on it and someone psychologically until they see it themselves. Our hair is our crowning glory. Like, you walk taller when you have that blow dry done, and it does make a big, big difference. So you can intervene, and there's great, great medications there for now.
1: Okay, just want to bring you a question that's coming in from one of our listeners. 0874100106 is the WhatsApp number if you do want to get in touch with us this morning. Can you ask Katrina about perioral dermatitis? What helps it, please?
5: So perioral dermatitis is very, very common. So it's and it's much more common in people who are prone to rosacea, which is 10% of us here in Ireland. I suffer from it myself. So perioral dermatitis, just for people who don't know what it is tiny little spots around your mouth, sometimes around your eyes as well, and often some scaling as well. So I say it's the three S's that trigger it usually. So topical steroids, often people put topical steroids on because they see that the scaly bit makes it seem like it's getting better, and then they get a rebound flare. So steroids, skincare, so people overusing skincare or skincare that their skin doesn't like, and then stress. And I see it so often in women who are stressed. I might see someone, you know, I mightn't have seen them for 3 years. They arrive back in again, that the perioral dermatitis is flaring. And you ask someone, they're moving house or they're going through a divorce. So that really, really does trigger it. It's keeping things really, really simple to treat it. And actually, for the vast majority of people, they will need an oral antibiotic for 6 weeks. It isn't an infection. You're using the antibiotic as an anti-inflammatory antibiotic, the type that we use in acne and rosacea. Typically, doxycycline is the one I will use.
1: Okay. So there is help out there. There are
5: absolutely
1: options available.
5: Yeah.
1: Don't suffer in silence. Katrina Ryan, lots of questions coming in, but that is all we have time for at the moment. But thank you for joining us. Some great advice as always there.
5: Thanks, Ciara.
1: Coming up after the break, pumpkin soup, venison pie, apple and blackberry crumble. They're all of the autumnal flavours, warm and comforting. Jerry Devlin will be telling us how to cook them.
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2: This is News Talk.
1: Well, you'd know by the temperatures outside that we are certainly into autumn, and with that comes a whole new set of ingredients. Pumpkins, apples, blackberries, kales and beetroot among them. Jerry Devlin from the Dublin Cookery School is here with a few ideas for making the most of them, and thankfully he has brought, oh folks, a beautiful tray of food in front of me right now to taste. Good morning to you, Jerry.
4: Good morning.
1: You. And when I think of those foods, right, when I think of venison or I think of pumpkin or I think of apple and blackberry crumbles, it's warmth.
4: Yeah.
1: It's comfort. There's something quite gentle about eating that type of food.
4: Yeah, like the courses even changed in the school. It's the one pot, one pan. It's the comfort food for chilly nights. We start wanting to pull the curtains and light the fire and catch up on the couch, you know. So it's all those things bring a whole new set of ingredients. And I suppose sometimes a bit of sorrow, isn't there? All those lovely fresh veggies, the summer starts coming to an end. Like the garden's just got the end of it at the moment. But all these new things are coming along and they're good at this time of the year.
1: Yeah, I find, given the fact that we had such a beautiful summer, particularly here on the East Coast, that I actually now feel prepared for the autumn and winter. I am ready to bed down and to stop eating all those summer ingredients and to indulge what's in what next is available and what's in season. But I think the stuff that you've mentioned there, pumpkin, kale, beetroots, venison, people are a bit nervous about those.
4: Yeah, we're not so used to it. And a big thing is getting out of our routine and getting out of our comfort zones a little bit, because it's just so tasty. Because when you're eating in season, obviously, it's good and it's the best. And you're getting all these beautiful kind of new flavors that our bodies are kind of ready for, because we're kind of living in nature at the end of the day. So we really kind of want to get back to this. So we were like showcasing just even the pumpkins, like the squashes are really good. They're coming in now. They're just starting. And there's lots of different varieties you can get, but we are dealing with Poire de Marin. There are lots of them growing in Ireland. Crown Prince, they're really good, sweet pumpkins that are squashes that will really, really work. Like when
1: you would choose that, look for that particular variety if you were going to make a pumpkin soup.
4: Yeah, exactly. They're sweet and velvety. So this one's Poire de Marin, the soup that I made, and that's literally just the actual squash with a few onions and a little bit of veg stock, okay? Or even just water will work if you have enough for the squash in there, a little bit of seasoning, and you get this really velvety, smooth soup. That's lots of goodness. And the joy of making a big tub of soup on a Sunday is that you can mill away at that with a bit of brown bread, and it can kind of be a bit of a saviour, can't you? And you've hungry mouths looking at you at 7 o'clock.
1: Yeah, and when we were talking earlier with Luke O'Neill about ultra-processed food, obviously the antidote to that is to eat lots of natural food that you've cooked at home. And something like pumpkin, it is one of those superfoods, isn't it?
4: Yeah.
1: I mean, it really packs a nutritional
4: punch. There's lots of goodness. And from like, just from a cooking point of view, when you cook food like this, there's less snacking. The temperament in the house is great when there's nice kind of smells coming out of the oven. There's less snacking. The energy levels are better. You generally sleep better. You won't be mooching around at 10 o'clock looking for the bar of chocolate in the fridge. Your body's quite full and you're getting lots of benefits from that. So it's kind of worth making the bit of an effort. And to be honest, once you do something a few times, it's not so much of an effort. It starts to being the new routine, you know. Just with that soup, it's interesting because you can put a twist on it. There's a little hazelnut, a little bit of truffle oil, honey, and a little bit of sea salt just on top of that. That is amazing how that elevates up the soup, you know, it brings it up to the next level. So again, you can make it a little bit more interesting in the evening just with a little pantry ingredient twist.
1: And that's hazelnut, just basically crushed hazelnuts.
4: Just toast them in a pan so you get them nice and crispy. A little bit of truffle oil, a bit of honey, works really, really well with that.
1: Okay, let's move on to venison, because that's very much an autumn and a winter meat. What do you need to know about cooking with venison?
4: Well, venison is, number one, really good this time of the year. Wicklow, I'm a Wicklow lad, so there's lots of Wicklow. Our butcher, Keith, up in Roundwood, has a license for that, so he will break that down and he'll be telling you that's a shoulder of venison. It slow cooks really well, and it's very reasonable. reasonably priced, and it has fantastic flavour. And that's basically a stew. It's a slow-cooked stew with lots of some dried mushrooms in there and some nice bit of beef stock, and you top it with a bit of puff pastry. And that, again, is a great family dinner. You can throw it in the oven, have it ticking over, and works very nicely for lunch the next day.
1: And if people are nervous about venison, nervous about the flavour of it, that it is overpowering, what do you say?
4: It can be, but when you have, when it's like this time of the year, it's a rich meat, you know, so make it rich, like celebrate it.
1: Lean in.
4: And lean into it.
1: What I also see here in front of me, right, and I do love summer salads, and I kind of miss them in the autumn and winter, but you have a twist, I suppose, on an autumn salad, and you've made a real meal out of it.
4: That's it, exactly, because this is all from our garden in Wicklow as well. So it's kale and celeriac. We have some beets that are coming up, and it's a little puff pastry tart that we did, and we just roasted off some veg, and we were able to pop that on top, pop it in the oven, and you finish it with a little bit of kale and celeriac. You can dress that kind of nicely. Again, the little twist with that is some candied walnuts, so it gives a little bit of sweetness in there as well. But dice everything up, apples from the tree, dress it, nice bit of olive oil, a good vinegar if you can, and then throw it together, throw that on top of the tart, and that's your dinner. That's full of goodness. You need nothing after that.
1: Yeah, do you know what? You're going to feel wholesome.
4: Yes, sir.
1: Eating this food, you're going to feel good about yourself.
4: Yeah.
1: Aren't you?
4: And it looks good. Generally, if you're cooking in season and you cook it quite simply, it generally looks really well.
1: Let's go to your final plate here, which is a classic. I made apple crumble for my junior cert. So that is, I don't even remember, back in the 90s. Okay, so crumble has been around for how many decades?
4: Yeah.
1: And you have a twist here, I suppose, in that you're making it with blackberries, apple and blackberries.
4: Apple and blackberries, it's all there. So the apples are on the tree, blackberries are in the hedge. You pick all that. I cook them down with a little bit of ginger ale. Okay, cook them down with a little touch of ginger, apple, all those kind of flavours work.
1: So that's ginger ale, fizzy ginger ale.
4: Yeah, exactly, because I found it in the fridge. It just gives that ginger apple, think of all those flavours. They just really kind of give you a little bit of boost. It's just on the background there. You're not going to get too much through it. But then when you just, I like to puree down the crumble, and I like that kind of, I don't want too much sugar in there. I want that little bit of tart, because then we can put like lots of niceness into it. I love the topping in crumble. So the topping for me, that's flour, soft brown sugar, some sesame seeds and some porridge oats and lots of butter. You crumble it like you're making scones. So you have this really kind of decadent, lots of interesting flavours going on the top. And then, of course, a little bit of homemade custard, which works really well when you spoon that over it. So just have a bubbling coming out of the oven, ladle it on, and hopefully if there's any room after the tart and all that lovely autumn veg, hopefully that will finish them off, you know?
1: How do you know the blackberries are good for picking?
4: Well, they should be. Well, higher blackberries are generally the ones to go for, you know, so don't go too close to the ground. And then obviously they should be nice and plump and lovely sheen off them, nice and black.
1: Oh, Jerry Devlin, we will put all of those recipes up on our Instagram page. They're absolutely delicious. Thank you so much for coming in and sharing all of those.
4: Always a pleasure.
1: Now, let's go to the news. Jane McNamara is standing by.
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8: It's 11 o'clock. Good morning. I'm Jane McNamara. A pedestrian has died following a hit and run in County Kerry overnight. Gardaí are appealing for witnesses to that collision and two further incidents in Wexford and Louth. Ruth O'Connell reports.
9: The pedestrian was pronounced dead at the scene of the collision, which involved a van. It happened after 3 a.m. on the N69 near Drummin, Upper Listowel. The road is closed between Caherdan roundabout and the townland of Derry for a technical examination, and local diversions are in place. Separately in Wexford, a woman in her 70s died following a three-car crash at Clonroach on the N30 around 2:40 yesterday afternoon. The woman, who was the driver of one of the vehicles, was pronounced dead at the scene. And a woman in her 20s is in a serious condition in Beaumont Hospital in Dublin after the e-bike she was riding was involved in a collision with a Jeep in County Louth. It happened on John Street in Drogheda around 6:45 yesterday evening. The road is closed for an examination by Garda Forensic Collision Investigators, as is the Haymarket Bridge, and local diversions are in place.
8: A decision to allow the Orange Order to march along the Garvahy Road in Drumcree for the first time in almost 30 years is expected to be the subject of a legal challenge this morning. A Parades Commission determination was published yesterday detailing a number of restrictions on tomorrow's march. Politicians have clashed over the issue, with unionists welcoming it, nationalists criticising it, and the Garvahy Road Residents Coalition opposing it and taking the legal challenge. It's understood officers from Scotland have been drafted in to help with the PSNI's policing operation tomorrow. ANTHU leader Pádraig Tobin says the Taoiseach must intervene to stop the parade from taking place.
10: This is probably one of the most destabilising decisions that has been made in the North since the Good Friday Agreement. And I really fear for the outcome of the march tomorrow.
8: The Republic of Ireland's pre-match press conference ahead of tomorrow's Nations League game against Israel has been postponed. Manager Heimir Hallgrimsson and a member of the squad were set to perform their media duties in Debrecen this morning as the boys in green prepare for the highly controversial fixture. However, a communication from the FAI media officer confirmed the news to the assembled members of the media that nobody from the Irish camp would be available for comment. And borrowing from libraries has increased from 16.2 million items to 2023 to more than 22 million last year. Figures also show more than 792,000 people now carry a library card, allowing them access to more than 11 million items. That's it for now. More in an hour.
11: Let your little one's imagination run wild with Build-A-Bear at McDonald's, because you might just see a sparkly kitty, but your little one sees an underwater town detective who solves ghost mysteries and drives a giggle-powered pirate ship. Some fun, some food. It's all inside this Happy Meal. Until the 2nd of November, from 11 a.m. includes one pre-selected book or toy while stocks last, subject to availability.
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14: Good morning, I'm Robbie Dowling. The Republic of Ireland's pre-match press conference ahead of tomorrow's Nations League game against Israel is being postponed. Manager Heimir Hallgrimsson and a member of the squad were set to perform their media duties in Depression this morning as the boys in green prepare for the highly controversial fixture. However, a communication from the FAI media officer confirmed the news to the assembled members of the media that nobody from the Irish camp would be available for comment. The postponement comes in the wake of reports that a team meeting regarding the squad's stance ahead of the game did not end in a collective resolution. And it's understood that Premier League clubs are seeking legal advice about a potential compensation case against Manchester City. An independent commission is reported to have upheld all but one of the 115 financial fair play charges against the club. City are expected to appeal the decision, and they continue to deny any wrongdoing. To access three free Off the Ball podcasts a month, download the Go Loud app now.
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8: Sunny spells and scattered showers today, most frequent in the north and west, with the driest conditions in the southeast. Highest temperatures 15 to 20 degrees. 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
1: Thanks, Jane. And you are listening to the Pat Kenny Show here on News Talk. Ciara Doherty standing in for Pat this weekend. Now to go to that breaking news at a press conference scheduled for 9:15 this morning, Irish time, was postponed at the last minute, throwing the plans for the Ireland-Israel game into disarray, it appears. It's unclear at this point whether a clear statement from the players will emerge this morning. What does it mean for Team Ireland? Well, I'm joined now by Neil O'Riordan, Chief Sports Writer for the Irish Sun. You are welcome to the programme. There seems to be ongoing confusion on the ground this morning. Neil, can you tell us what's happened?
15: Well, there's ongoing confusion because there's basically ongoing talks into what is going to happen. It's been signalled that Gavin Bazunu has said he does not want to play, and there's suggestions that up to four other players have intimated the same. On a pure numbers level, they would still have enough players if the remainder are willing to play to fulfil the fixture. But obviously, this is a huge issue. You know, we were told when the squad was announced the Thursday before last that every player had basically committed whatever reservations they might have to fulfilling the fixtures. That was reiterated by Heimir Hallgrimsson after the game in Kosovo on Thursday, and now that's just kind of been fallen asunder because individual players at a meeting have signalled their opposition. And it, from a purely football point of view, for Hamer, it's an absolute catastrophe the day before a game.
1: Yeah, I mean, we did see some of that confliction amongst the players after the game on Thursday night. And we had Jason Knight speaking to the media in Pristina saying, look, it is difficult. I don't think the game should go ahead. We will have a deeper talk about it. None of us want to be in this scenario, but I'm going to try and focus on the football as much as I can. What has changed, do you think, Neil?
15: Well, there are a few things. I think, first of all, it was a mistake. They said that they wouldn't basically discuss the matter properly until the Kosovo game was out of the way. Now, there is a real tendency in football, you know, the soundbite of we're only focusing on the next game, we're not looking beyond that, which is fine in normal parlance. And, you know, you can't get distracted by, you know, future fixtures when if you can end up tripping up on the one right in front of you if you're not fully focused on that. But this wasn't a normal situation. And I don't think it was realistic to try and iron out those issues last night or today with the Israel game tomorrow. It needed to be done in advance. Now, part of the problem is just the nature of international football. They only meet up every few months. The squad can change. It's not like a club environment where you have the same 25 players or so. Like, Ireland had three games in May and June and three quite different squads across those games, so up to 50 players involved. So it's quite disparate, and it is hard to organise, I guess, a group meeting where all the relevant people can attend. But certainly, it just this just does seem a monumental mishandling of it. You know, Hamer said he had spoken to all the players individually, and some had expressed reservations. There were different opinions, different strength of opinions, but the outcome was that if the decision was to play, then they were all in it together, and that's clearly not the case.
1: Now, as you mentioned, the backup goalkeeper, Gavin Bazunu, it has been reported that he is not going to play the game, that he is not comfortable, and that there are four other players who are siding with him. What are the chances now, do you think, Neil, that the entire team will pull out at this stage?
15: I guess it's impossible to say, but you know, there is an element of a domino effect. Once the first person indicated that, then it becomes easier for the second person to do it. You know, from the FAI point of view, having committed to fulfilling the fixtures and outlining the potential consequences for not fulfilling them, there will be a strong determination on their part to go ahead. But I think they realise, or they should realise, that the potential damage that would come in terms of relations with the squad if they're not cognizant of how they're feeling. You know, the money argument was laid out as the main aspect for not playing, and I guess there comes a point where people and the players are going to say, well, this is bigger than finances. However badly Irish football is money-wise, there are some issues that are more important, and there's not a price to be, you can't put a price on that.
1: What do you think if the game does go ahead, the impact of five players withdrawing, and indeed there could be more, will have on the rest of the players heading out onto the pitch tomorrow evening?
15: I think their heads will be all over the place. I don't think it'll be good for morale. You know, I guess the only kind of precedent I can think of is the rugby tour of South Africa in 1981 when four players decided not to travel, but that was flagged in advance. So, and it was a very different scenario. That they had said in advance they weren't travelling. So the group that travelled out to South Africa were all committed to playing the fixtures. This is different. This is so immediate that you had 25 players, you know, in Kosovo Thursday, travelling to Hungary yesterday. They meet with the chief executive, David Carell. They obviously outlined their kind of objections to maybe the position they've been put in by the association and UEFA and the Irish government. And now it's beginning to fall apart at the edges after a players' meeting where some voiced their objections to playing. So this is completely different in just how it's the timeline of how it's unfolding compared to 81 when four rugby players said from the outset they weren't going on that tour.
1: When do you think we will have clarity on this? There is rumours that there will be a press conference and a statement from the players at 12:30 Irish time today. Is that what you're hearing?
15: Yeah, I mean, that's a possibility, but, you know, I think it's very hard to agree on a set wording when there's clearly such a divergence of views, or, you know, certainly some are, maybe it's not a divergence of views as such, but a willingness to back up those views with action. So I think it will be difficult for them to come up with an agreed set of wordings which will be acceptable to everyone, but that's clearly the intention to try to work towards that.
1: Yeah, at the moment, as I understand it, the team haven't even arrived at the stadium, so I'm not quite sure
15: That's
1: how
15: correct,
1: they would
15: yeah.
1: pull off a press conference in that short period of time. What are the consequences, do you think, at this late stage for the FAI if this game doesn't go ahead, if the Irish team pull out?
15: Well, it's...
1: Given how late it is in the
15: day. Yeah, the articles in UEFA's association kind of lay out the potential consequences. But a lot of it's couched in language, which gives them a degree of flexibility. You know, something may happen or whatever else. The bottom line was it'd be more than likely awarded a 3-0 win to Israel. That's kind of the basis that everyone was kind of working off as soon as the draw was made. That would be the bottom line outcome for not fulfilling the fixtures. Beyond that, like there have been recent examples of some of the Baltic states refusing to play Belarus because of Russia, their involvement in Russia's war on Ukraine, and that's what occurred to them in terms of how the results were recorded. But the fines were relatively minor, which wouldn't be significant. You know, maybe €5,000 wouldn't be significant to the FAI for the men's senior national team. But I guess there's a suspicion because of how higher profile this is, then there could be something beyond that in this instance.
1: All right. Neil O'Riordan, Chief Sports Writer for the Irish Sun. Thank you for joining us on that breaking news story. It is certainly going to be a dramatic day within the Ireland camp. They were due to face the media earlier. Rumours that they will face the media at 12:30 today, and the Israel managers also set to face the media this afternoon. Do stay tuned to this programme and indeed to News Talk and Off the Ball right throughout today, where I'm sure this unfolding story will be dominating conversation. Now, the Parades Commission has given the Orange Order permission to march along the Garvahy Road in Portadown for the first time in almost 30 years. The parade will be limited to 35 people. There will be no bands or supporters, and it must take place between 8 a.m. and 9:30 a.m. tomorrow morning. But the decision has been strongly opposed by residents of the Garvahy Road, who are taking their case to the High Court and were due in Belfast this morning at 11 a.m. Matt Carthy is the Sinn Féin TD for the Cavan Monaghan constituency, and he will be joining us in a few minutes' time. But first, we're joined by Jamie Bryson, legal representative for Portadown District LOL1, which applied for the parade, and he is on the line to go, I suppose, to that High Court challenge this morning. What do you expect to be the outcome of this morning's court hearing, Jamie?
5: I don't think the challenge has any rational prospect of success, but you know, look, let's let the law take its course. On the off chance that it did succeed, you know, self-evidently the district, and I'm sure the Plaids Commission would probably appeal it to the Court of Appeal anyway. So there's nothing in that which gives me any cause for concern at this point in time from the perspective of the Portadown district.
1: If the Orange Order's position, Jamie, is that this is all about the right to parade rather than sort of this particular march, where does the Orange Order see the end point here? I mean, is the ultimate objective to try and restore the full Garvahy Road route?
5: Well, I think that that they have said that they would see that as the resolution to this issue, but that they are open to listen to all sides and engage with everybody in respect of that, with everything on the table. So the Portadown district has offered mediation without any plea condition, without any plea determined outcome, and that remains their position. So they're not putting any demands down. They're willing to engage, as they said, with anyone, anywhere, at any time, discuss what a agreed, accommodated resolution, final resolution to this issue would look like. And obviously, tomorrow's plea doesn't represent that outcome.
1: You say they're willing to engage, but is it the Orange Order's intention at this point that if the parade does go ahead, that next year they will be reapplying for a larger parade? Is that the end goal?
5: Well, as I said, the Portadown District's position is that they see it that they should be entitled to have the whole district return home. But they have been clear that, you know, at any time they will engage in mediation. And if others want to come with alternative proposals and want to express different views, then the Portadown District will listen to that, will take those concerns on board, and is in the mood and is up for acting in a spirit of generosity. So, but the problem is they can't mediate with themselves. So those opposed to them have to come to the table and hopefully display the same generosity and tolerance as we've seen from the Portadown district.
1: The Orange Order have said there'll be no violence, there'll be no disorder, they will respect the conditions as laid down by the Commission. But are you preparing for protests from the nationalist community tomorrow?
5: Well, if the nationalist community choose to engage in protest, and if that's peaceful and notified and lawful, as that is their right, then it's a matter for the PSNI to police that. The Portadown District expect the police to uphold the law, and that is it. There will be no protesting, disorder, disruption or violence from the unionist or loyalist community. The Portadown District will stick to the determination. They're unhappy with a number of the conditions imposed, but they will stick to it, as they have done for 28 years, 52 Sundays a year, I think over 1,300 determinations with which they venomously disagreed, but they complied with each and every one of them. So they will do so again tomorrow.
1: But you and I both know the feelings of the residents of the Gravahi Road, and we have seen politicians from both sides of the border speak out about this. They say this is reopening old wounds, this is a step back, this is a deliberately provocative move by the Orange Order that does not respect the community and does not respect the progress that has been made in Northern Ireland over the last 30 years.
5: Well, the problem with nationalism's argument is it's based on the notion that progress means that nationalists get and unionists give. So for so long as unionists accept what they see as a grievance and a prohibition on their traditional plaid, which has been in existence since 1807, it's the oldest plaid in the Orange Institution along that traditional route. So as long as unionists and loyalists passively and silently accept that and the law continues to impose that, then that's progress. It's not actually progress, that's one community. One community's rights triumphing over another's, and what we have said is that there should be a proportionate balancing of rights respecting all sides of the community, and ultimately the Plaids Commission have accepted that argument and therefore accepted the principle that the Orange Order can walk along this traditional route, and it's a fundamental principle of European Convention law that you can't, a majority in any street or area can't wield a veto in respect of the exercise of convention rights.
1: But Jamie, both sides, in an effort to ensure that there is peace and reconciliation in Northern Ireland, have had to make compromises.
5: What compromises have the nationalist residents of the Gravahi Road made?
1: But you can understand, I suppose, given the violence, the death and the trauma that has been imposed on these residents, why they would be so opposed to having the Orange Order march down their road.
5: Well, the spokesperson for the Gravahi Road residents bombed Portadown, was convicted of bombing Portadown. For the IRA, there was hundreds of Orange men murdered by the IRA. So it's a very difficult place for the Orange Order to accept that they would be willing to sit down across the table from these people at all. But they are willing, in the spirit of generosity and recognising the new Northern Ireland. But these are, you know, some people either support or were themselves part of an organisation that murdered their kith and kin.
1: But Jimmy, you say they are willing to compromise, they're willing to engage in mediation, they're willing to speak to the community there and try and come up with a compromise. But for you, there is no ultimate compromise here. It will still, no matter what the conditions are, involve Orange Order men marching down the Gravahi Road. That is still your ultimate goal.
5: And the ultimate goal of the those opposed to the exercise of those peaceful rights is to ensure there's never an Orange foot on the Gravahi Road. So both sides are going to have to meet in the middle somewhere if there's to be an accommodation, and it can't be about unionists dominating nationalists or nationalists dominating unionists. There has to be a fair balance, and a balance can be struck, and I think we get into a dangerous situation when anybody can lay claim to an arterial street. And these men of the Portadown district drive up and down that road, go get their petrol on that road, go to shops on that road every single day of their lives. Why can't they silently walk down at 8 o'clock in the morning simply because they have an orange sash on?
1: The Alliance Party has called on the Orange Order to refrain from doing this march. They said, look, you can recognise your right to parade there. You have that now from the Parades Commission. But to refrain from doing so would actually demonstrate real grace and real generosity.
5: Yeah, I don't think anybody in the Orange Order will be paying any heed to anything the Alliance Party has to say about this. But there's been no generosity shown to the Orange Order. This has been about defeating the Orange Order. It's been about no orange feet on the Gravahi Road. Whatever all the linguistic trickery which is deployed, it's been about that community dominating, that community saying that we will decide who works in Ortelio route in Northern Ireland, and we will create a no-go area for those of your cultural identity. Why? We heard much from Sinn Féin and the so-called First Minister for All about the Irish Festival in Belfast. Loyalist bands participated. Orange men participated. Why could they do that in a festival in Belfast when everybody came together, but they can't work for past every spot, which takes 1 minute to pass each any given spot for 14 minutes along the Gravaghy Road on a Sunday morning? And we have Mary Lou McDonald, and if we pause to think about this, if it was any other political leader in the Republic of Ireland, by the way, the Taoiseach or the deputy or whatever, who was standing on the court of a the steps of a court, essentially screaming, despite the law saying X, they were saying Y, and that was the way it was going to be, and people mobilising and all of that. Is that responsible for any political leader way to be behaving? And I don't think that it rationally is.
1: Matt Carthy, I want to bring you in at this point to just go, I suppose, to that High Court challenge which is happening this morning in Belfast. Jimmy Bryson saying there that he doesn't believe it is going to be successful. What are you hearing?
6: Good morning, Claire, and I don't know. I have to say I'm hoping that sense will prevail, that the right decision will be made, because it is hard to describe just how reckless the decision from the Parades Commission was. The front page of the Irish News editorial today describes it as careless. I think that is absolutely 100% correct. I was on the Gravaghy Road the last time there was a standoff between the local community. I saw a community that had been battered, that had been traumatised from years of attempts to exert supremacy.

0: murder of the three Quinn children that was in response to the Orange Order being told at that point that they weren't permitted to march down the Gurvahi Road, and all of that has left a deep scar. And just to say,
1: just to go back, I suppose, to my first question at this point, having listened to Jamie Bryson there, they have no intention of stepping back from this. They do intend to be there tomorrow morning and to march down that road. Do you feel there's a legal route at this point to stop this?
0: Well, clearly there's legal avenues being explored at this stage. And as I say, I really hope that they are successful. I'm not going to try and preempt what will happen. But I have to say this, if the Orange Order are permitted to force their way down a community that does not want them, that does not want to be dragged to back to the past, then I think that the repercussions of that will be profound, and I would have great concerns as to what type of message that would send to wider society, because you're talking about a situation that has evolved over the past 30 years where there has been virtually no disputes around Orange marches. There are multiple areas where the population is predominantly nationalist, where the Orange Order march through on an annual basis without any hassle whatsoever, without any dispute, without any protests. And that has been hard earned. That has been the work of community engagement, of dialogue, of recognizing the situations in each given area. And there has been for 28 years a correctful decision of the Parades Commission to allow the Orange March through the Gurvahi Road would be unwarranted.
1: Because for 28 years, the Parades Commission has made a decision that has been supportive, I suppose, of the nationalist community there. And in fairness to the Orange Order, they have respected the decision of the Parades Commission for that period of time. There has not been, in Jamie Bryson's language, an orange foot put on the Gurvahi Road.
0: Just to be clear on this point, the Orange Order did not accept the decision of the Parades Commission. In fact, they held huge protests, not only in the vicinity of the Gurvahi Road and Drum Creek Church, but right across the six counties. Those protests were only called off after the murder of the three Quinn brothers, young boys in their homes, Catholics who happened to be living in a predominantly loyalist area. That is what resulted, not a position of the Orange Order to respect the decision of the Parades Commission. But the point I'm making is the decision of the Parades Commission, each and every time over 28 years, was the correct one, the logical one, the rational one. And the decision on this basis is just unfathomable, I have to say. I just cannot. There is little that shocks me, but I was absolutely shocked when I heard the decision yesterday, because, as has been said by people way beyond Sinn Féin, way beyond the Gurvahi Road, this is an utterly reckless decision from the Parades Commission that completely disregards the community of the Gurvahi Road.
1: But what is your message, I suppose, Matt Carty, going to be to the residents of the Gurvahi Road and to the wider nationalist community tomorrow if this march does go ahead?
0: So my message to the Gurvahi Road is very clear. We will stand with them. I believe Nationalist Ireland across Ireland's 32 counties will stand with the people of the Gurvahi Road. They have suffered enough. That community has suffered enough.
1: So what form will that take is what I'm trying to understand here.
0: That will be a matter, in terms of protests, in terms of demonstrations, that will be a matter in the first instance for the residents of the Gurvahi Road. What I'm making it very clear is that any protest, any demonstrations that are peaceful then they will have our full support in that regard. And there are lots of dialogues, because there are a number of legal routes to ensure that this march doesn't go through. There is the court case. I hope that that happens. There have also been engagements with the Chief Constable and with the British Secretary of State to ensure that the legal avenues that are open to the British Secretary of State to ensure that the decision of the Parades Commission is overturned is absolutely considered. And there's a role for the Irish government here in respect of its role as co-guarantor of the Good Friday Agreement and the right of people to live free from sectarian intimidation, then that

0: principle will be gravely undermined if the decision from the Parades Commission isn't overturned.
1: Okay, Matt Carthy and Jamie Bryson, we'll have to leave that conversation there for now, but we will bring you further details of that High Court challenge and indeed that march tomorrow here on the Pat Kenny Show. Let's take a quick break.
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1: 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You have until Friday the 9th of October to get your entry into us. Lines will close at 3 p.m. The cash machine then randomly picks a number, and it could be you that we call during Moncrief's programme. Answer within five rings, tell us the amount in the cash machine, and that tax-free sum, it is all yours. €312,000 is the number to remember. Text play to 57557. That is 57557. Now, I don't know about you, but I suffered the worst FOMO at about 6 o'clock yesterday evening when I realised that you two were surprising shoppers on Grafton Street in Dublin as they celebrated forming 50 years ago by performing on the balcony of Bewley's. Well, one person, of course, didn't miss it was Henry McKean. He was there and he met loud, excited fans and friend of you two, Googie.
14: My name is Googie. I am a visual artist, sculptor and painter, and I'm a kind of a pretty cool guy. I just said that.
15: You're also, in a way, the band and Bono are honoured to be your friend. What did you think of not only this Bewley's gig that's just finished, but also Mount Temple earlier?
14: So, well, I saw them in Mount Temple today. They were much better than the last time I saw them there.
15: So they've improved in the last 50 years?
14: Somewhat.
15: Was today a full circle moment from the band getting together 50 years ago? What made today so special and magical?
14: You know, the magic was there. Just seeing these kids that are now men playing their old school. I mean, what a story. But you could feel it there today. It was special. Having said that, I actually enjoyed the Bewley's gig more. Don't know why. Hard to call these things, but this was really special.
15: You're from Switzerland. That's you're it, yeah. Young. What did you think of that Bewley's U2 live gig in front of tens of thousands of people?
16: It was the first time for me to ever see them, and it was so amazing, really, just to enjoy our evening together in a small street like Grafton Street instead of a big stadium to celebrate their birthday. Here, where everything started for them, that was amazing.
17: I thought it was incredible to see Bono live.
15: You're a young person. How old are you?
17: I'm 23.
15: And you love U2.
17: I do, yeah. They're just Irish legends. Like, grew up listening to them, so it was great to see them live.
15: And your favourite song performed live from the Bewley's balcony on Grafton Street, what was it?
17: Has to be a beautiful day. Has to be.
18: Absolutely amazing. It was brilliant. It felt surreal.
15: Surreal?
18: Yeah, absolutely. We had a great view from our office, so, and he looked right at us and everything. We were delighted.
15: Wow.
18: Bono was staring
15: so
18: at us.
15: Your office like, was opposite Bewley's.
18: Yeah, so we were looking down at Bono and he was looking back up at us, and we were all like, oh my god, it's amazing.
15: And you were in that office too?
19: I was in that office too. Brilliant gig. Brilliant view, brilliant vibes, good people, good times.
20: The best gig ever.
1: Good vibes, brilliant people, the best gig ever, and it is all on social media. If you were one of the unlucky people not to be on Grafton Street on Dublin last night, and thanks to Henry McKean for that. Now, from world leaders to the biggest global challenges, the UN General Assembly has been in the spotlight this week. So what's actually been agreed? What are the key issues dominating the agenda, and what does it all mean beyond the walls of the UN? I'm joined now by Scott Lucas, Professor and Political Analyst at the Clinton Institute in UCD, to tell us what has happened over the last number of days of the debate. You're very welcome to the programme, Scott Lucas. I suppose we should start with Antonio Guterres and I think his address, because he listed, I suppose, some of the crises that are facing the world at the moment, and I probably don't need to repeat them for our listeners: wars, AI, the climate crisis. But it was the way he framed them that I thought was so interesting, Scott, as a real question over who holds power in the world, and the shift, I suppose, away from governments of the world holding power to a number of key individuals, and the failure really of the UN to manage that.
21: Yeah, I think, you know, Guterres was in his way, without specifically name calling, reflecting the fact that you've got the Russian invasion of Ukraine in its fifth year, which is largely down to Vladimir Putin. You have the conflict with the war on Iran, and then the wars across the Middle East, which are largely down to Donald Trump and to Benjamin Netanyahu at this point. And then, of course, you've got these broader questions regarding climate change, regarding, for example, getting back to global health after the pandemic. And you have certain leaders who are holding out, who in fact deny climate change, who in fact have pulled out of the World Health Organization. So beyond these specific individuals that we could name, and there are more beyond a Trump or a Putin, you're actually looking at individual leaders who don't believe in the multilateral approach anymore, that collective approach anymore. And what Guterres was really, I think, saying is, can we find a way to get back to why the UN was created in 1945, which is to avoid these conflicts, but also to deal with global problems by working together rather than thinking it's one country against another.
1: Yeah, and you could really, I think, see that shift of power, couldn't you, on display in the White House this week when we saw Xi Jinping receive the warmest of welcomes from Donald Trump, attending a banquet and sitting at a table with what some would say the new masters of the universe, the new power brokers, the tech bros.
21: Well, I think all of that is in play, but I think what's interesting in that dynamic and in other events this week is that you see China playing one longer game in terms of developing its own alternative economic system, its vision of that system for the world, and politically, to be honest with you, taking advantage of some of these conflicts that are eroding American power. I think even though Donald Trump will play like he was Xi's equal this week, the United States is in a serious problem with what is a failing war in Iran. It also has been a power which is now rejecting alliances, and it's rejecting working, whether you talk about country, Canada, whether you talk about the European Union, its relations with even some of its partners in the Middle East are under strain. And that has undermined the United States at the time when China's saying, hey, you can come work with us. You can come deal with us. And I think there was a symbol of this at the United Nations on another front, if I may, very quickly. Denmark and Greenland signed this deal with the United States, a security deal, and they presented it to Donald Trump as like, you know, oh, this is a great deal. You know, congratulations, you've got this. All that deal did was restate a Danish treaty with the United States from 1951. And it really showed that rather that the way to deal with Trump is to give him something shiny, and then you negotiate around him. And I think the Chinese are doing it. I think European powers are doing it. I think the Canadians are doing it as well.
1: To go back to Trump's speech and the discussion there around Iran and that fact that he was having to weigh up whether or not he was going to do a deal or ultimately annihilate Iran, did you think there was progress made on the sidelines, that diplomacy, for all of his rhetoric, for all of his noisy shouting about, you know, cutting them out, that diplomacy is winning there, that there is progress being made on the sidelines?
21: There were indirect talks for the first time between Trump's envoys and the Iranian foreign minister. And by indirect, I mean the Qataris were moving between them for about 3 hours. That's the first time that we've had those talks since July, when the U.S. walked away from the memorandum of understanding. But that is very limited. It was sort of talks about talks. And U.S. officials are telling outlets today, notably the Wall Street Journal, that the U.S. will not return to the negotiating table. And in fact, they're saying that the Trump administration will return to airstrikes after November's elections in the United States.
1: And he did pointedly say, didn't he, that there wouldn't be a deal until after those elections. You know, he was just by himself that period of time. What was also interesting to emerge, I suppose, from the General Assembly was Benjamin Netanyahu's address, and I suppose how isolated he was. I mean, he started the year declaring that he stood shoulder to shoulder with Donald Trump as they launched that war in Iran, but they never ended up in the same room. In fact, they were never in the same city during the General Assembly. His isolation, does that have implications, do you think, for him back home as he faces into the election? Does that expose weaknesses there for Netanyahu?
21: Oh, absolutely, because it means that he's not getting Trump's endorsement in what is going to be a very tightly contested election on October 27th, and I think one in which no bloc will have an overall majority. But more specifically, I think what it shows is that the United States is proceeding on Iran without the Israelis. No longer can the Israelis hope to get regime change in Iran. But there is a paradox here. As isolated as they were, and not just by Donald Trump, by almost every country at the UN, the Israelis are still expanding their occupations. They're expanding the occupation of Gaza. They're expanding the occupation of the West Bank with the settlements, which are illegal under international law, and they're establishing an occupation in southern Lebanon. So for all that isolation of Netanyahu specifically, you still have a very expansive Israeli government in the Middle East.
1: All right, Scott Lucas, we're going to have to leave that there for now, but thank you for joining us on the Pat Kenny Show. Coming up after the break, is 50 really the beginning of the end or a new chapter?
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1: Well, new research suggests that there is a striking generational divide in how Irish people view turning 50, with almost 6 in 10 young adults believing that by 49 someone's most exciting years are largely behind them. Well, joining me now to discuss is Frances Brennan, the hotelier, and Roseanne Kenny, Professor of Medicine at Trinity College Dublin and founding principal investigator of the Irish Longitudinal Study on Ageing. I'm going to bring you in first, Frances, somebody who is living their best life, I would imagine. You're going to dismiss this out of hand, aren't you?
5: Absolutely, I haven't. Listen, retirement was the best thing that ever happened to me. Because when I was working, I spent my whole life working. I was a devil to work and I enjoyed every minute of it. But now, all of a sudden, I have plenty of time to come to Renvale House Hotel, where I am as I talk to you, for 5 days and don't have to worry about anybody. It's absolutely fantastic.
1: Do you still consider life exciting at this point?
5: Yeah, I do. Because the opportunity is there to do anything. You know, and I can go for a bike ride. I can play bingo tonight if I want to. I can. My sister started. She's in her 70s too. She started the other day taking piano lessons. You could do all sorts of things, and there's no reason why you should sit at home and say, "Poor me, I'm old."
1: Do you
5: get up and get out?
1: Do you consciously, though, Francis? Do you fight that idea of getting old?
5: Well, I don't think I'm old, you see. That's the problem. I'm often talking about people and I say, like, well, he's in his 70s. Well, I was 73 yesterday, all right, so I'm in my 70s. But I don't think that in the head. I'm absolutely back in my 50s, I'm sure. I'm somewhere around there in my mind. So I don't at all think that, oh, I'm old now and I should be doing this and I should be or not doing this or not doing that, whatever. I just keep going and enjoy my life and do able now, since I retired, to do things that I wasn't able to do when I was working.
1: Okay, I want to bring in Roseanne Kenny, because I was looking at this research, Roseanne, right? And I looked at the word exciting and I thought, yeah, okay, in my 20s, you know, there was freedom, there was opportunity, there wasn't a huge amount of responsibility. In your 30s, maybe you meet somebody, you buy your first home if you're lucky, maybe you have a child and that continues into your 40s. And yes, I think life is exciting and there's career changes and opportunity. Does that then begin to shift when you go into your 6th, 7th, 8th, maybe even 9th decade?
6: What was disappointing about this research, from my perspective, was the misperceptions of what it's like to get older. Because in fact, life gets better after 50. When we look at quality of life measures in people aged 50 and older, we find they continue to improve year on year after age 50 and peak only in the mid-70s or 80s for some people, that your quality of life gets better. And the factors which determine it declining after that are physical ill health, mostly. But what's interesting is you're nearly in your mid-80s before your quality of life is at the level it was at 50. So life gets better after 50. Sad for me was that that message still hasn't got out there for the younger age group that the study included.
1: So why do you think that hasn't, given the fact that that age group that was surveyed here will see how their parents, perhaps their aunts, uncles, maybe even their grandparents are continuing to survive, thrive, enjoy life?
6: That's a very, very good point. I think that's sort of an ageist attitude about old age as such, don't like calling it that, is almost gets in under our skin at a very young age. And it's from a number of different sources, obviously media sources, social media, the focus in the cosmetic industry on being young, looking young, irrespective of what, etc. But Francis said something really, really important. He said, get up and get out. That is so, so fundamental for attitude. And we know from our research in Tilda that if you have a positive attitude, if you perceive yourself as being younger than your years, you live, irrespective of everything else, 7 years longer. So having a positive attitude actually affects your biology because it dampens down inflammation in cells, and that underpins why we age.
1: But to go back to the word excitement,
6: yes,
1: because that's what this study says, right? You say you might have a better quality of life.
6: Yes.
1: You have good health.
6: Yes.
1: All of the other measures are very positive when you go into those decades. Does the excitement part go?
6: Well, not in my case.
1: Not in Francis' case.
5: It's always great to have something to look forward to. Do you agree with me?
6: Absolutely.
5: And when you have something to look forward to, like going away this weekend. Now, I had a very, very busy week in Dublin, mostly. All right, this week I was like going 9 to the dozen. But I was, I was always looking forward to Friday coming down here for a few days with friends of mine that we usually travel with. And we decided we'd go to Connemara rather than go abroad this year. And I was looking forward to that. I thought, oh no, one more day nearer, one day nearer. But you know, there's things happening I mean, this is going nationwide, this talk now. And there's things happening all around your area where you live now through the libraries. They have all sorts of things all day, evening times, learn to speak Irish, knitting, chess, bicycle riding. You know, I was at a wellness weekend last Friday week in Listowel for Age Friendly. I'm the Kerry ambassador for Age Friendly, and I kind of host twice a year. We do a wellness day, and I was up in Listowel, and we had people there showing people how to use the sticks. You know, the sticks that give people great support. It was fantastic, because even I, who know nothing about sticks, I don't use them really, but I learned so much about how you put your body forward and how you rest yourself actually as you're walking with those sticks. Like, there's loads of things to be doing if you just pay attention locally and don't sit at home.
1: Yeah, I just wonder, is it that at that age, right, when you're in your 20s and 30s, you don't necessarily value yet the things that turning older offers you?
6: Absolutely, and perceive them. But there's also an important thing with getting older, that we are less stressed, which is one of the reasons we know that quality of life continues to improve. And we don't get as bothered by factors that do impact on younger age groups. You've seen it all, and it just doesn't bother you as much. So I think that the word excitement is an interesting one, but it may be that we perceive pleasure as we get older in a different way. As Francis says, it doesn't mean new things aren't interesting and engaging and exciting in a way, but we've a much more measured way of evaluating things, which keeps down stress levels, which is a huge factor in why we age and worry as people get older.
1: What are the freedoms, Francis, that you enjoy now in terms of your approach to life that you feel were lacking in your 20s, 30s and 40s?
5: Yeah, well, I always had responsibility in my 20s, 30s and 40s because I ran my own business, which means you have to be there to look after it. So I spent, like, if I wasn't abroad for the hotel, I was in the hotel in Kerry working, okay? I never took a day off or anything like that in Kerry because I worked every day, and it would be like you'd be in for breakfast and you'd be around at lunchtime and you'd be there every night to see that everybody is happy. So now I have this freedom. I mean, the first Christmas we didn't, I wasn't at the park when I was off. I spent the whole Christmas day doing the timing for everything that they should be doing in the park, because like breakfast and then there's a buffet lunch and then there's afternoon tea and then there's Santa Claus and then there's a black tie reception. I went through the whole day that first year on the timing of that we did it for 40 years in Kerry. So I had none of that. I didn't listen. If I never got out of the bed on Christmas Day, it wouldn't have mattered.
1: So there's freedom. You're telling me now, very briefly, Roseanne, at 44 years of age as I am, the best is yet to come.
6: Absolutely. And I think that's really important that younger persons understand that, because, you know, they're getting it hard at the moment in terms of mental health issues and financial pressures. But life gets better after 50.
1: Okay, well, on that note, I am definitely wrapping up this conversation. On that note of positivity, Roseanne Kenny and Francis Brennan, thanks so much for joining me. And thank you to you at home for listening to the Pat Kenny Show this morning. Lots more to come on News Talk right throughout the day. I'll be back tomorrow morning at 10 a.m. Speak to you then.
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11: Sorry, boss, I can't come in today. 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
29: It's 12 o'clock. Good afternoon. I'm Jane McNamara. The Republic of Ireland players remain in a meeting in their team hotel in Hungary following the postponement of their pre-match press conference ahead of tomorrow's Nations League game against Israel. The FAI confirmed the postponement to members of the media in Debrecen this morning. The matches against Israel have been the subject of intense calls for a boycott since the draw was made for the competition. Sinn Féin MEP Lynn Boylan is hopeful the players are now deciding not to play.
30: For all of us watching on, we're hoping that the players will make the right decision, but they should never have been put in this position in the first place. They've been failed by the government and by the FAI. You know, the players just want to play football. They should have been protected by those organisations.
29: Gardaí are appealing for witnesses following a fatal hit and run in County Kerry overnight. A pedestrian in his late teens was pronounced dead at the scene of the collision, which involved a van. Maggie Chambers reports.
31: The hit and run happened after 3 a.m. on the N69 near Drummin Upper Listowel. The road is closed between Caherdown roundabout and the townland of Derry for a technical examination, and local diversions are in place. Witnesses are also being sought following a fatal three-car collision in Wexford yesterday afternoon. One of the drivers, a woman in her 70s, was pronounced dead at the scene at Clonroach on the M30. A woman in her 20s is in a serious condition in Beaumont Hospital in Dublin after the e-bike she was riding was involved in a collision with a Jeep in County Louth. It happened on John Street in Drogheda at around 6:45 yesterday evening. Two roads which were closed as part of the investigation have since reopened.
29: A judicial review application seeking to stop an Orange Order march in Drumcree is being heard at the High Court in Belfast. Residents on the Garvaghy Road took the legal challenge after the Parades Commission granted permission for the march to take place tomorrow. The determination detailed a number of restrictions, including capping the number of Orange Order members at 35. It will be the first time the organisation walked through the area since 1997. And alien life has been deemed possible on Saturn's sixth largest moon. Scientists at the Free University of Berlin simulated the conditions of Enceladus. It found certain microorganisms thrived, meaning it could potentially harbour alien life. That's it for now. More in an hour.
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32: Good afternoon, I'm Robbie Dowling. It is being reported that up to five members of the Republic of Ireland squad are deliberating whether they will play in tomorrow's Nations League game against Israel. This morning's press conference with manager Heimir Hallgrímsson was scheduled to take place at 9:15, but it was postponed following reports that the team had not come to a collective agreement on what stance they would take ahead of the controversial encounter. The press conference was due to be rescheduled for somewhere between 11:30 and 12 o'clock today, but the regular media duties are now in severe doubt as the players and coaching staff have not arrived for their arranged training session at the Nagyardy Stadium. Reports also suggest that the players may release a statement at some stage today and are meeting with Ireland boss Hallgrímsson. Manchester City say significant elements of their legal case with the Premier League are yet to be completed. Multiple reports say the club's been found guilty on all but one of the 115 charges laid for breaching competition rules between 2009 and 2018. And Leinster take on the Lions at 12:30 in their opening URC game of the season. To access 3 free off the ball podcasts a month, download the Goal Out app now.
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29: Sunny spells and scattered showers today, most frequent in the north and west, with the driest conditions in the southeast. Highest temperatures 15 to 20 degrees. 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
0: Yeah, you're very welcome along to Tech Talk. This is Jess Kelly with you here on News Talk. Coming up over the next hour, we'll hear about the network upgrades taking place at CHI Tala in preparation for the opening of the National Children's Hospital and how it's one step closer to digital health records. As air begins to shut off the 3G network, we'll find out if it's going to impact your service. And as ever, I'll answer your tech questions. If you want to get in touch, you can do so right now. TechTalk@newstalk.com is the email address, or you'll find me on Instagram at JessKellyNT. We're going to start with something a little bit different this week, and that is the temporary closure of CHI at Tala Emergency Care Unit. The unit has been closed as of midnight on Thursday and will reopen again on Tuesday at 8 a.m. I saw this posted on social media in a few different places and I was curious as to why the particular unit was being closed, and I found out, and the man who can explain all is Neil O'Hare, who is the Group CIO at Children's Health Ireland, and he's with me now. Neil, it's great to chat with you. Before we get into the nitty gritty here, can you just explain what's happening and why?
2: Yeah, sure. So this weekend, come midnight, Thursday night, we are kind of shutting the doors, per se, in the care centre in Tala. At the moment, most of that building, it runs off a Tala University Hospital network. Yeah, and that was fine, and that suited us at the time. And many of the systems that we have running in the outpatients area are also connected to the TUH network. What really we want to do is kind of switch that over and bring people onto the CHI network, the network that's already in kind of the other units, even the existing units, we can get access to it. And that really allows us to move more seamlessly into the electronic health record when it comes along when we open the hospital. In the past, or before this time, the plan was to move Tala's urgent care centre after the opening of the NCHI, so 12 weeks or whatever it was afterwards. This kind of negates the need for that, and we'll try and go live with Tala on exactly the same day as we bring up the NCHI. Mm-hmm. So it's a preparatory move, but it's a complex move because we have to really change out all the network. The devices have to change and be reconfigured to sit on that network. Any other systems, we need to test other systems and how they're interconnecting and interfacing to our existing patient administration system, for one example. So there's a big change for the users out there, and technically in the background, there's kind of big changes that we need to make around the network.
0: Mm. Maybe not everybody will understand or appreciate just how big of an undertaking this is and the importance of it. Can you give us an idea of the scale in terms of human working hours to get this done, and also the levels of data that will be impacted and shimmied across from one network to the other?
2: Yeah, it's a tricky question to answer because there's multi systems and they're all slightly different. Yeah, in terms of work, preparatory work, there's been a lot of preparatory work that has gone on over the last kind of number of weeks and months to make sure that we understand fully the workflows of the clinical workflows and we can put in solutions to meet that because they were slightly different and are slightly different to the ones that would go where we're using TUH's facilities. So the network people have been working for a long while around kind of what they're going to do exactly on the do and plan out that move. In addition, the team looking after the end user devices, so the computers, the tablets, whatever it happens to be, they also had to test their systems on the CHI because they're connecting to the TUH systems. So there's a lot of work on that one. Applications were moving off the TALIS systems. For example, in ED, we have an ED system. We're going to now bring the TUH facility onto the CHI's kind of version of the ED system. What does that really mean for the patient? If a patient comes into us in TALA and they require further treatment in, let's say, Crumlin, yeah, then today, before the move, they can't really see that information because it's sitting over in TUH. Mm-hmm. When we do this flip, they will be able to get access to that data. So even if the patient has come in and we've had some notes available in the urgent care centre in TALA, they will now be available to the clinicians in Crumlin or Tempestry, wherever that patient might be referred to.
0: Mm-hmm. And that is something that I think anybody, whether you're a parent or just have been a patient yourself, will appreciate, because that does cut down on the level of repetition the parent need to go through. It speeds up access to service as well, because the clinicians can get their head around what's already there rather than starting from scratch. So there are massive benefits to the patient. I assume, and I know the answer, but I'm going to ask the question anyway, this is all done in a very GDPR compliant way. It's going to cut down on the paper files. Everything is going to be stored, as you said, in one shared but secure network to facilitate that sort of seamless care regardless of geography.
2: Yeah, I think that's mostly true. I mean, currently that data that we capture for our patients when they're in the TALA urgent care centre is stored securely, albeit they might be on TALA's systems. Mm-hmm. Yeah, so TALA are minding that data for us, if you like, and they kind of make sure that their systems are up to date by virtue of cyber patching or whatever the case may be. We're bringing that information now into the CHI world, and equally we're making sure that that's kind of secure and safe when the data is stored there. So it wasn't a worry particularly for us around the security or the safety, because we're confident that our colleagues in TALA are looking after that data for us. And we're confident about what we're bringing into, you know, we're bringing TALA Urgent Care Centre into the wider CHI. So we're confident about that. What we didn't want to get to is when we open NCHI, we did not want the patient to have two records. Mm-hmm. Yeah. So, you know, they attend first the TALA centre, they get some information stored on them, but that's not the patient, the electronic health record when we open the new hospital. So now we can bring that data over much easier after we've done the switch. And it means that hopefully on the same day as we go live in NCHI, we'll be bringing up both of the urgent care centres in Connolly and in TALA. So it will be a complete record, electronic record, and stored and safe for people. Mm. We will also be, when we do that, we'll also be rolling out the patient app, yeah, such that the patients themselves can get access to some of this data as appropriate.
0: Mm. I remember years ago I was out talking to a number of sort of stakeholders involved in the development of the National Children's Hospital, and one of the things that stood out in my head was that there was not going to be a records department as we know it in the hospital. Everything will move to these digital records. Again, that is a massive undertaking, but just explain from you kind of did it there, but just from the patient's point of view, the benefits of having these digital health records, e-health records, rather than the traditional big binder that would sit in an archive somewhere down beneath the hospital.
2: Yes, you're correct. When we open NCHI, we will not have a medical records department. Yeah, we will still have medical records, you know, the paper base, because people are you know, historically they would have attended a attended to Crumlin. If those patients are returning to us, we will try and scan that information into the system so as it's available. Mm-hmm. A lot of our patients may never come back to us. You know, you break your arm, you fix your arm, you know, and hopefully we never see them again, you know, and that's in a nice way. So those charts are not, we will not be digitizing those sort of charts, but our frequent flyers, if you want to, you know, people who are attending us for care, long-term care, we will start to scan those documents into a system that allows us to connect and see that through the electronic health record. I think the real benefit here is that as the patient has to move around, that they've got one consistent record, that we're starting to bring all of that data together into one system or accessible through one system. That's a massive undertaking, actually. So you can get an electronic health record and you could put it in, but it's all the other systems that the electronic health record won't do, you know, or we won't have them changed over at the time. But that's really important information. So we're interfacing a lot of systems into the electronic health record, keeping the older system there because it does a task that maybe the EHR can't do or is not very good at doing. So I'll give you one simple example. We're putting in the laboratory system of the EHR supplier. Yeah. But one element of that blood transfusion isn't really, you know, it doesn't work as well because it's an American system. And in Ireland, there's different kind of legislation. So we're putting in one element of that, one element of the existing laboratory system and interfacing it into the EHR. So as it, you know, we can continue that care of delivery and understand and have access to that data. So that kind of task is happening as we speak, you know, in terms of the interface and integration. Where we can take data, we will try and take that data. Yeah. So maybe it's electronically stored, or maybe your appointments for the next, you know, year, whatever. We will take that electronic data from the patient, current patient administration system, and import it into the electronic health record. Yeah. So it's there now, and that's where we're going to run your care through. Yeah. So from day one of opening, we will be using the electronic health record for everything. Yeah. And we're going to effectively switch over, and we'll try and bring as much of that data together as possible.
0: Mm. And one thing that I'm sure people will have encountered over the years, and I know I have for sure, is that you go to one care facility and maybe they don't have the software or the hardware to access some form of information, some portal that one place can and the other place can't. I assume with this model, the idea is that it is universally accessible and it's not going to be a pain in the face for one healthcare provider to feed into vital information or get access to vital information.
2: Yeah, so there's probably two aspects to this, which is really important. On the first aspect, we have kind of bought capability to allow them to look into the record. So if a patient attends us and then goes back to Cork or wherever, yeah, the Cork will have access into the system to view and view only. Yeah. Mm-hmm. Now we have to be really careful about who we give access to, how we manage that access, how we remove the access when it's not necessary anymore. Let's say the consultant has moved on to a different facility or whatever. So security and data protection become a really big part of that. On the other side, the HSE have started a project to implement an electronic health record for the country.
0: Yeah.
2: That's really exciting. Yeah. So whatever happens over there, we need to make sure that our system can talk to that bigger system and make sure that that transition of care from when a child goes from being kind of young through adolescence and eventually into the adult side, that information is accessible when they go to the adult side, that we're not dealing with, you know, printing out the results or whatever, printing out everything and bringing it with them. We'll try and make sure that automatically happens. Yeah. Mm. The first example we will do of that is our colleagues in the north, Northern Ireland. And we in CHI, we do a lot of cardiac surgery for pediatrics for the country. Yeah. So we really want to try and get their system to talk to ours. Now, actually, they've bought the same system, same manufacturer, and rolled it out across the country as we have. So from a company called Epic. So that connection, Epic to Epic, has been done multiple times around the world. So that's probably our first one and potentially the easiest one. Yeah.
0: Yeah.
2: And then we'll start to work on other aspects.
0: So we know, as you mentioned from the outset, that the emergency care unit at Tala will be closed temporarily from midnight on Thursday and will reopen at 8 a.m. on Tuesday, the 29th of September. You don't anticipate that lingering on or anything like that? It should be back up and running from the Tuesday morning?
2: Correct.
0: Well, look, there is just a bit of an insight. Hopefully we can catch up again soon as the project continues and the transition continues. But for the moment, Neil, thank you so much for joining me here on News Talk.
2: Thanks, Jess.
0: That is Neil O'Hare from Children's Health Ireland. As I said, this is a temporary closure. It will reopen on Tuesday at 8 a.m. But in the intervening period, if you do need care for emergency care, children and young people should attend CHI at Crumlin Emergency Department, which will have additional capacity and staff from CHI Tala in place. For urgent care, the CHI at Connolly Urgent Care will provide additional capacity during this closure period. It's an appointment-based service and not for emergency care. And then for primary care, for minor illnesses and concerns, they request that you contact your GP, local walk-in clinic, or indeed your local pharmacy. So there you go. I do think it is great to see this action happening now rather than waiting until the hospital opens, getting ahead of it. That move towards digital health, we've spoken about it extensively on this programme for the last number of years. The benefits of e-health records, digital health records, digital health as a whole. So I do think this is a good step in the right direction. Right, when we come back here on News Talk, we'll find out why Air is switching off its 3G network and if it's going to impact you.
2: Take care.
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26: On News Talk. Conversation that counts.
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12: It's iconic and unmistakably Irish, except it's Spanish. We heard it, we loved it, we made it ours. That's what we Irish do. We spot winners, like the Renault 5.

0: Ribs.com, as ever, is the email address if you want to get in touch, or you'll find me on Instagram at JessKellyNT. I'll jump into the inbox in a little while to answer some of the tech questions. But before we go any further, I want to say congratulations to Mark Little, whose new book was published this week. It is called The Last Good Day on the Internet, Finding Hope and Humanity in a Superhuman World. And if ever there was a Tech Talk book, this is it. Mark was on The Hard Shoulder this week talking about the new book.
1: 25th of February 2015. And it's a day that many will remember because this is the day that there was a debate about a dress, and the dress was either blue or gold.
2: Oh, yeah, I remember that.
1: And if you remember that, and at the time we didn't know it, but that was kind of the last good day of the internet when we all just like got completely overwhelmed, lost the run of ourselves over something really mediocre, but actually we had great fun doing it.
3: Yeah, it was fun.
1: And that was the great thing
2: of
1: the internet.
2: There was a sense of community about it.
1: Yeah, and it was like a football game where we were both on other sides, but we were all at the same time.
3: But it was good-natured. There wasn't that, you're wrong, how did you say it was this? And now you're a terrible person, and all of that I felt like social media became colonized by the perpetually angry.
1: It did, but before it was that way, remember when you stumbled across a new idea or mm-hmm. you came into a community that was a part of your weird personality or place, profession, location, or you found something that helped you be a better parent, those moments when you felt more human. And what was happening on that last good day, coincidentally, was these algorithms were kicking in just at this moment, replacing all the humanity with turbocharged algorithms that were sitting on your shoulder, working out what you were getting outraged about or felt some emotion about and manipulating you to content and voices.
3: So it didn't happen by accident.
1: Totally by design. But the problem was we were unconscious of it. We didn't know that, you know, every time me and Shane are getting these ads for our wonky knees or hearing aids or whatever.
2: Or calisthenics. Like, right? Military calisthenics. I'm getting a lot of them at the moment.
1: And we all think the machine's listening to us, right?
2: Yeah.
1: No, it's watching thousands of things we do every day where we hover on something or spend a bit more time in something, some video, and then analyzing our brains and serving back to us what it thinks we want to see. That's the last good day went wrong when that started to be the internet for all of us. And it was unconscious.
0: Yeah, that was Mark Little speaking on The Hard Shoulder during the week. You can listen back to that interview in full if you wish on the Go Light app. Just search for The Hard Shoulder. Again, it's called The Last Good Day on the Internet, and I am absolutely going to go around the corner to the bookshop here on my way home and pick it up. I am very much looking forward to reading it, getting his take. He's always very calm, reasoned, rational, practical, and he has walked the walk and talked the talk in terms of navigating this world, so I definitely think it is worth a read. As always, if you've any recommendations for me, what are you reading, what are you listening to, what are you watching, techtalk@newstalk.com is the email address. Now, Air is switching off its 3G network. This is something that has been done by other networks. But let's find out why it's happening and if it's going to impact you. Ciara O'Brien of the Irish Times is with me now. Ciara, how are you?
4: I am good, thank you very much. How are you?
0: I'm very well, thank you. So I was reading your piece in the Irish Times during the week about Air shutting off the 3G network. Let's just take this all one step at a time. Remind us how all this works and the difference between the 3G, the 4G and the 5G that we have.
4: So I would ask, when was the last time you actually deliberately used 3G? Because for most people, it's been a few years at least, because the 3G networks have been superseded by 4G and 5G. But just to take it a step back, originally, back in the day, before, you know, mobile internet was properly a thing, we had the worst kind of data networks known to man. And when 3G came along, it was a bit of a shot in the arm for the mobile kind of web stuff. It helped to, I suppose, fuel the smartphones that we have today, because you had this always on internet connection that was actually fast enough to use to, say, maybe look at a low resolution video, stream a low resolution video, to send an email with an image attached to it without having to spend, I suppose, you know, an hour waiting for it to go. You know, it really just gave you this kind of this faster, I say faster because obviously we've moved on considerably since then, but they had this faster data connection that kind of ushered in this era as we know it of smartphones and apps and streaming services. But obviously, you know, all things come to an end. Now we're talking about technology that was being rolled out in Ireland.

0: in the early 2000s. So it's been around quite a while. Now, obviously, since then, we have moved on to 4G and 5G networks. But the 3G networks are still hanging around a bit like a bad smell and had been, I suppose, in areas where 4G and lately 5G coverage wasn't exactly stellar, you might get 3G coverage and you'd get a really slow you get a really slow internet connection. I don't know if you've ever kind of been driving in the car as a passenger, obviously not as the driver, but as you're moving through areas, sometimes you'll get the little edge symbol. Mm. Sometimes you'll get the 3G symbol, and most of the time you'll have a 4G or a 5G symbol. So when you go onto 3G, you know you've got onto 3G because everything slows right down.
1: And it was a big deal, as you outlined there. Like, I remember the buzz of seeing a 3G symbol going from the E up to the 3G, and it was absolutely thrilling. I can't remember the last time I've seen it, though. Are there any areas in the country where that's the only option? Like, I know you said when you're the passenger in a car and so on, but are we still relying on it for anything, or is it just now a legacy piece of tech?
0: Well, there are some areas where when you drive through it, you're going to, or if you're, this, put this way, my parents have a house down in Wexford, and in certain areas of the house, you can only get 3G. You might get 4G in one area of the house because they're down a valley. Now, the networks have done a lot of work to try to upgrade the networks to cover those areas where, I suppose, 4G wasn't really reaching and 5G definitely was not reaching. And a lot of work has been done. Now, here's the thing. So what will happen when those 3G networks get turned off? Because AIR is not the first network to do this. This is a global thing. Everybody is turning off 3G networks globally, right? Mm-hmm. So AIR is not the first network to do it. It's not even the first Irish network to do it. Vodafone has already turned off its 3G network. And Three Ireland was doing the same. So Vodafone was doing it back. They finished it back in 2004. So we're going back 2 years. Three was starting to shut off its network around the same time, and now obviously AIR is doing that. So, you know, this is something that is a Europe-wide thing. It's a global thing. It's not just AIR just getting it into its head that it doesn't want to support these networks anymore. And when Vodafone turned off its network, I think Limerick was one of the places where it noted an actual increase in service for people who were on 4G. The service suddenly got better, because when you turn off that 3G network, you free up the spectrum for other services to use it, namely 4G and 5G. So the 4G services, if you're going to get really technical about it, the 4G services can kind of pack more data into a unit of this spectrum than 3G can. So they will work more efficiently. So you should see an actual boost in your service, fingers crossed. Now, obviously, there are people who are relying on 3G for certain things. Maybe their network is a bit rubbish in certain areas. Maybe you have devices that don't support 4G and 5G. Now, they are increasingly rare. Mm. Because, you know, they would likely be something. Most phones in the last, God, I put it this way, the networks, the phone companies only support of software upgrades on phones going back, say, now it's 7 years from their release date. So you're talking about, like, say, any phone in the last 5 years at least would be, any smartphone would have a 4G, if not 5G support. If you have a kind of one of the kind of the feature phones, you know, what people now refer to as dumb phones, what we used to just call mobile phones, you might have an older one that only supports 3G. Now, if your phone only supports 3G, that means an upgrade. But if it's a smartphone and it only supports 3G, likely you need an upgrade anyway, because your software is probably out of date. That's a whole other topic to talk about. But if your software is out of date, you're not getting important security updates and feature updates and bug updates. So your phone could probably do it an update anyway. Where there's going to be an issue, obviously, is, you know, if you have medical devices that have an integrated SIM card, it may be a 3G SIM card that works on AIR's network. That is something that you would have to talk to the supplier about. And AIR does have, I suppose, they have a special line, particularly for people aged over 65 who might have an issue with this 3G shutoff. So alarms, trackers, kind of medical devices, Even some of the smartwatches that are aimed at kids, you know, a lot of the time they may, if they're older ones, they will only support 3G. So it's worth checking out what's there, because it's not just your phone that's affected by that. But for most people, it's going to be the phone that's the issue. So what happens when they turn off the 3G networks? Does your phone stop working if you only have a 3G phone? No, it won't, because you will still have 2G, because despite the fact that they are turning off 3G networks, 2G networks are still around. They are due to be turned off, but not for another few years. I think the current date they have in mind is before 2033. But there's a reason for that, because obviously they're there for emergency purposes. If you lose 3G connection, 4G connection, 5G connection, the 2G network is still there to make calls and to send and receive text messages. Not multimedia text messages, because you will need a data connection for that, but text messages. So if you're going old school, and if you only make phone calls and you only send text messages and you never have sent a WhatsApp in your life, or you don't have any apps or anything like that that require any sort of mobile data connection, well, then you'll be fine, because your phone will still work. It just might not, you might not get as good a connection, because obviously you don't have the backup of the 3G network, where the 2G network starts to fall down.
1: Yeah. And so again, like, just to stress here, this is for like the majority of people will not be impacted here, that there is that minority group. And as Kira said, there is a special phone line if you do want that extra support. So it's 1800-252-252. And that is sort of age friendly customer care and support. But that is for the minority of people who will be or potentially impacted by this. Kira, in terms of the freeing up of the spectrum you alluded to earlier and the notable enhancements that some in Limerick reported, is this for the next iteration? Is this for 6G connectivity? Like, when are we expecting the next wave of or the next iteration and generation of this connectivity to land here in Ireland?
0: Well, we've already seen kind of the 6G networks at all the different tech events, you know, all the equipment that you'd need for it. But look, I think at the moment for most people, so I think that the difference between 3G and 4G was notable. I mean, you could see the speed difference when people were moving from 3G networks onto 4G networks. Everybody was like, whoa, I can actually download a movie to my phone in real time. And, you know, it's not going to take me 4 hours to do it. I think the difference between 4G and 5G is less obvious to consumers, because 5G is more about the Internet of Things. So I think most people are getting their heads around that. I'm not in a rush to kind of jump onto 6G networks. I mean, that is going to take network upgrades. That's going to take investment by the mobile networks here, who have already spent quite a significant sum in the last decade trying to get networks from 3G to 4G and then 4G to 5G. So there is a lot of work there and a lot of money, I suppose, that will need to come along with that. And then you will need to have all the phones that support 6G, all the devices that support 6G, the modems, the all of the other bits that go along with this, you know. So it's not just a case of somebody turns a switch and all of a sudden we're onto 6G. You know, there's a lot that goes into all of this. So I'm not in a real rush to kind of move on to that. I'll be honest. I mean, at the moment, I have a 4G SIM card in my phone because I don't really see the benefit, personally, speed-wise, of moving to 5G for my mobile data service and paying the extra that I would have to pay to get that. So there would want to be a significant jump and a significant reason. And for most people, I think, you know, 4G networks do it for them, you know, in terms of, you know, making phone calls, making video calls, sending video messages, all of that stuff, going through social media, browsing stuff online, shopping online. All of that is perfectly fine by 4G networks, certainly on 5G networks. So, I mean, there would want to be a real kind of business case and a real benefit, a real visible benefit before people are going to take that leap, because it took long enough to get people onto 4G. So, as I said, you know, 5G is more about the Internet of Things than people. So, you know, there would have to be some serious benefits, and you would need to see that the actual devices come as well, because there's no point in having a 6G network and 7G, as I heard people talking about, if you don't have the devices that support it.
1: Yeah, 100%. And as you say, we've seen this before with, you know, like the 3D TVs. It always comes up, but there was such a push for 3D TVs, and then there was diddly squat content to warrant it and so on. So you're completely right in that regard. But you just mentioned there the investment that it would take on the part of the networks to not only maintain the current network of 4 and 5G and 2G, but then to build up and so on. But we know, because we've spoken about it, you and I have spoken about it over the last few years, the arrival of the digital mobile networks, the surge in people going for refurbished devices, it would seem as a punter that the networks aren't in as strong as a position as they once were in terms of, you know, the 80 euro tariff a month and all that kind of jazz. So from their end, there'd have to be a pretty big business case as well to warrant the investment from their end.
0: Exactly. And you've seen the kind of the networks diversify as well. They don't just do, you know, mobile plans anymore. You know, some of them have moved into kind of providing broadband. You know, they have retail shops that sell gadgets as well as all this stuff. And, you know, there is, there's been so much of a shift in the last decade or so where, you know, you went abroad, you paid roaming charges. Now, if you're in the EU, you don't. Now, your network will offer you a deal when you're roaming abroad. So, you know, there is more and more. I suppose you can see kind of the average revenue per user kind of dipping a bit compared to what it used to be. Like I pay 10 euro a month for my mobile bill. Wow. And it's rare that it goes above that. Whereas before, you know, you would have been looking at 40 euro, 50 euro. And, you know, for people who are on the more expensive plans as well, they're usually paying for something else. They're paying for a phone as part of that because, you know, people always talk about their free upgrades. We've had this discussion before. There is no such thing as a free upgrade. You are getting nothing for free. You are paying for it. You are just spreading the cost over the lifetime of your plan. But we've seen now that people are no longer kind of doing that yearly upgrade. So, you know, they're no longer tying themselves into contracts every single year with the same mobile network. I mean, I think when I got my first phone, I started off with one network. Then when they brought in the digital networks, I moved on to another one. And I stayed with that company for a long time. But now it's like wherever I'll go where I get the best service for the cheapest amount of money, because that is just, you know, I mean, everything is so expensive these days. You know, you have to kind of move around as well, because you will always get a decent kind of introductory plan that you might not get if you're a legacy customer. I always find it wild when I hear people talking about their 60 euro phone plans. I'm like, what are you spending 60 euro on? And then they get to the end of their contract, they have the same phone because they're like, oh, well, I'm just trying to say I'm waiting for the next iPhone, or I'm waiting for the next Samsung phone to come out, and they continue paying the same amount as if they, you know, they'd just gotten that phone. I'm looking kind of going, but you realize you're paying for nothing now. And I think we saw a real shift a few years back when there was some new entrants to the market that basically decoupled that cost of a phone from the cost of the plan and made it clear that when the phone was paid off, that was it. You know, you went to the cost of the plan and that was it. The phone was yours and you no longer were paying 60 or 70 euro a month. You were paying, you know, maybe 30, because that was the cost of whatever phone plan you had signed up to. But like, people don't have to pay that much, you know. And as you said, you get now refurbished phones. People go for refurbished phones. And because of that, it's cheaper to get a phone that you want, that, and it's actually more eco-friendly to get a phone that you want, and you are not paying through the nose for a new device that's going to be obsolete or you will feel it's not actually obsolete, that you will feel is obsolete. You'll pass it on to somebody else, but, you know, or you'll sell it on if you're smart and you can cope with the idea and the stress of selling things online. Personally, I can't. I'd rather donate it. But you know, people are getting a bit more savvy about how they spend their money, where they spend their money, and trying to find deals as well.
1: Yeah, no, absolutely. And I do think it is going to come back time and again, this conversation, in terms of investing in infrastructure, the value to the customer, but also our bottom lines. You know, just this week I was listening to the Claire Byrne show and Dermot Good was on talking about the cost of health insurance going up, but the benefits that we get are going down. And I, as a consumer, I'm sitting there scratching my head. And I think the same thing applies to technology as well. So we absolutely need to watch this space and see what happens. For the moment, Ciara O'Brien of the Irish Times, thanks so much.
0: Thank you very much.
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1: 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I mentioned it at the beginning of the show, but I have a new hobby. And I do think it's going to become my entire personality. Similar to how my garden was when we bought our house and I just talked and spoke about my garden the entire time. But anyway, I started playing golf. Now, when I say I started playing golf, I've been to the driving range with my dad twice. And he's tried to teach me how to hit, primarily using an 8-iron. But I also gave the driver a go. And I went on the first day, really enjoyed it, and I was like, okay, I'm getting the hang of this. Then we went a few days later and I was utterly shocking, and although I had my dad there coaching me, telling me all the bits to do, I found it really difficult to do all of the bits at the one time. But anyway, I am trying. I am going to commit to this now, hopefully, and get better at it. But what I'm really interested in, if any of you are golfers, tell me about the tech. Because we went to one driving range in Leopardstown, and they had these fab touch screens that you could either play a course or you could just do a practice. So I did the practice and you could pick the flag that you were aiming for. Then when I managed to hit the ball, which was rare enough, it would tell me how far I hit it, the direction, all that kind of jazz, which I found fascinating. And I found the tech kind of motivated me and kept me going, even though, as I said, there were some shots that I took that I was absolutely brutal in. But what are good, practical, useful, that you'll actually benefit from tools for golfers? techtalk@newstalk.com is the email address. As I said, I'm going to commit to it because I think it's a good hobby to have over the winter months, in that you can go to the driving range even if it's lashing rain, and then hopefully we'll get a few nice mornings when I get to Beyond Dreadful that I could go and take on a golf course. Actually, that's the other thing as well. Is there a golf course that's not a pitch and putt course that would be good for a beginner golfer? Just basically tell me all of your golf knowledge. techtalk@newstalk.com, please and thank you. Talking of that email address, let's jump into the inbox and answer some of your questions. First up this week, we have an email here from Laura who says, "Hi Jess, I have a new iPhone Air, July 26. And at times people seem to have trouble hearing / understanding me on a call. I don't know if this is an Air-specific problem. It's incredibly light and thin." Okay, I have to say, I haven't heard this being a widespread issue specific to the iPhone Air, but you're certainly not the first person to express frustrations about call quality problems. Sometimes it can be in relation to your network coverage. So what network are you on? I know two family members who are on Sky Mobile, and they are having serious issues at the moment, whereby if I'm on the phone to one of them, the call can just cut off straight away. Then I try to call them back, and you get that automated voice saying, "The number you have dialed does not exist," even though I was just speaking to the person on it, and then 10 minutes later it can come back. So it could be a network issue, or it could be a software issue with the phone, because even with the thinner phone, the position of the mic and all that kind of stuff, they have to meet certain standards, and it would go through sort of quality checks and all that jazz before being released into the world. So what I would say is, firstly, make sure that your software, so the iOS, is fully updated. Check if you can do a test call and see if people are having an issue hearing you on both regular calls and then speakerphone calls. And the same with maybe a pair of Bluetooth headphones, and see if that's working. But I don't think this would be a specific phone problem. This to me sounds more like a network issue. So once you've checked the bits with the phone, I would get onto your network and just see if they are encountering or hearing anything similar, particularly in the region of the country in which you are based. You don't tell me where you are, but that could be something. And as I said, I know quite a few people who are having network issues at the moment, which is very interesting, obviously, given the context of the conversation I've just had with Ciara O'Brien about investment in networks and infrastructure and so on. But anyway, there you go. I do hope that helps. Next up, we have a question here from Lucy. And Lucy says, "Hi Jess, I'm hoping you can help with something that's driving me mad. Ooh. Every time I sign up for a new service or shop online, I seem to end up getting marketing emails from dozens of companies. I try to click the unsubscribe links, but the emails keep coming, and sometimes I worry about clicking unknown links in case they're scams. Is there an easy way to reduce the amount of spam and marketing emails I receive? Are there any settings on the phone or email account that can help, and how to tell the difference between a genuine unsubscribe link and a phishing link?" Lucy, you are a woman after my own heart. This is something that also drives me bananas. So there's a few simple steps that you can take, right? So the first one is, as you said there, the unsubscribe link. So what I do is search for unsubscribe in my inbox every now and then. It'll pull up the mailing lists. Businesses legally have to give you an opt-out, a method to opt out, and usually the link is the best way to do it. So if it is a business that you are familiar with, if it's a certain retailer that you know for sure this is their email address, perhaps it's a monthly mailing list or whatever it is, you can hit up unsubscribe on that, absolutely. If, however, when you're searching unsubscribe, an email pops up that looks suspicious, contains spelling mistakes or whatever it may be, just mark it as spam. What I would recommend, and my top tip in relation to shopping, online shopping, messages and all that kind of jazz, is set up a separate email account for shopping. Whether that is online shopping or getting your receipts emailed to you in a physical store. So for example, if I have Jessica Kelly 1 as my normal email address, which I don't, I could then set up Jessica Kelly 2 for my shopping account. And then I give the email address with the 2 in it when I'm shopping online, if I'm signing up to newsletters or if I'm getting receipts into my store. That way then I know that that email account is there with all that information should I wish to go in. But the big thing for me is that my day-to-day inbox isn't being overwhelmed with junk, because it is really frustrating. I spent a bit of time, this is how nerdy and dorky I am, but for my work email, so obviously I've got a News Talk email address, I spent a good bit of time going through all of the emails that I receive, because I get a lot every day from people I work with, people outside the company that I work with, press releases, junk mail, all kinds of everything. So I sat down and I created rules within my inbox, essentially. So I have internal emails, depending on what they are. So if it's with my closest colleagues, the people that I work with most, they'll show up in a particular color in my inbox, so they jump out at me straight away, so I don't miss them. If there are ones that are, say, press releases, for example, I have it set up so they'll all go into a subfolder. You can create rules based on the sender's email address. So you could do this for your online shopping. So I have a folder in my News Talk inbox called OS, which is online shopping. So anything that comes on or comes in from a retailer or whatever it is, that automatically gets pulled into the OS folder. And it's just a way to stay on top of it, again, without getting overwhelming. And then every now and then I can tap into the OS folder, search for unsubscribe and unsubscribe from brands that I'm no longer interested in. It takes a bit of doing in terms of building up a system, but in my humble opinion, it is worth it, because I've been so... I just haven't been as overwhelmed by my inbox as I have been before. So I would recommend that, again, if you have the time and if you are as dorky as me. I love a bit of productivity hacks. I'm all about it. So I do hope that helps. But definitely set up the second email account. It just takes a lot of junk and admin out of your life. Right, that is it from me this week. If you've missed any of the show, you can listen back in full on the Go Loud app. Just search for Tech Talk there, or indeed wherever you get your podcasts. John and the team at Off The Ball will be here in just a quick minute. I'm going to be back with Anton on Monday's News Talk Breakfast. But in the meantime, have a great weekend.
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5: It's 1 o'clock. Good afternoon. I'm Jane McNamara. The Republic of Ireland players remain in a meeting in their team hotel in Hungary following the postponement of their pre-match press conference ahead of tomorrow's Nations League game against Israel. The FAI confirmed the postponement to members of the media in Debrecen this morning. The matches against Israel have been the subject of intense calls for a boycott since the draw was made for the competition. Sinn Féin MEP Lynn Boylan is hopeful the players are now deciding not to play.
6: For all of us watching on, we're hoping that the players will make the right decision, but they should never have been put in this position in the first place. They've been failed by the government and by the FAI. You know, the players just want to play football. They should have been protected by those organisations.
5: David Snaid, football correspondent with the 42, is at the team hotel. He says it's unclear what would happen if the games don't go ahead.
7: Definitely what seems to be materialising now is a sense of not fully grasping what could be a punishment for not fulfilling these games, but I'm sure we will hear more from the FAI if a statement would be imminent. We don't know. There's been no suggestion or there's been no inkling that one is coming now. And as I said, the players at the moment are still in that meeting room with the management.
5: An arrest has been made by Gardaí investigating a fatal hit and run in County Kerry overnight. A teenage boy was pronounced dead at the scene of the collision. Maggie Chambers reports.
8: The hit and run happened after 3 a.m. on the N69 near Drummin Upper Listowel. The van involved failed to remain at the scene, but it has since been located by Gardaí, and a man in his 30s has been arrested. He's being held for questioning at a Garda station in the Kerry division. The road is closed between Caherdown roundabout and the townland of Derry for a technical examination, and local diversions are in place. Gardaí are appealing for witnesses to the collision and two others. A woman in her 70s died in Wexford following a three-car collision at the Clonroach roundabout on the M30, while a woman in her 20s is in a serious condition in Beaumont Hospital in Dublin after the e-bike she was riding was involved in a collision with a Jeep in Louth. It happened on John Street in Drogheda around 6:45 yesterday evening.
5: And Taylor Swift has broken another Spotify record with the release of her new single and extended album. Her new track Patient Zero became the most streamed song by a female artist in a single day in 2026. That's it for now. More in an hour.
9: Behind the immersion, there's a switch no one understands. Behind that, there's a pipe no one knew existed. Behind that pipe, there's a tap with washer so old it might be load-bearing. Behind all that, there are floorboards that open into the gates of hell. Behind that, there's Frank. Called out for a leaky tap, now he's excavating a house. We're Topline. Behind the trade, behind the floorboards, the tap, the washer, the pipe, the switch no one understands. Topline. We're behind your project.
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5: Sunny spells and scattered showers today, most frequent in the north and west, with the driest conditions in the southeast. Highest temperatures 15 to 20 degrees. 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
11: And you're welcome, folks. Off the Ball Saturday here on News Talk. John Duggan with you 3 to 5. Hope you're doing great around the country. What is coming up on the show today? It has been quite the day so far. It is not a stretch to say that the Nations League match between the Republic of Ireland and Israel tomorrow hangs in the balance. A fixture subject to such controversy over months, not days, months. We have Football Saturday between 3 and 5. Kevin Kilbane, Glenn Whelan, over 200 Irish caps between them, and our regular contributor Owen Doyle on the show this week. Journalists Tommy Martin and Roy Curtis be with us at 1:30 for our regular panel. Meant to review the sporting week, and lots of great things have happened this week. The O'Rourkes and even Conor McKenna this morning, the AFL final, but it'll be dominated by this ongoing story about the Israel game. Let's begin the news round. Robbie Dowling is here. How are you doing, Robbie?
12: Really good, John. Really good. How are you?
11: I'm not too bad. I'm just waiting to see the breaking news. I mean, the news is breaking every minute, folks. We're going to go through, the chronicle of the day so far, but it's been an extraordinary morning so far, Robbie, in Hungary.
12: That it certainly has, John. It has been an incredible day already in depression, where the Republic of Ireland's preparations for their highly controversial Nations League encounter with Israel have been thrown into turmoil. It is being reported that up to 5 members of the Republic of Ireland squad are deliberating whether they will play in tomorrow's Nations League game against Israel. This morning's press conference with manager Heimir Hallgrímsson was scheduled to take place at 9:15 a.m, but it was postponed following reports that the team had not come to a collective agreement on what stance they would take ahead of the controversial encounter.
11: So 9:15 Irish time, that Irish press conference ahead of the Israel game postponed, even caught the UEFA representative by surprise. The players were due to train at the match venue at 10 a.m. Irish time. That was postponed as well. And we believe the training window, folks, is only for 1 hour. The team bus parked outside the hotel still. This, remember, in Debrecen in Hungary. This is a neutral venue for what, in inverted commas, is Israel's home game. Another meeting took place then between the players and manager Heimir Hallgrímsson. All of this is against the backdrop of a players' meeting last night where the goalkeeper, Gavin Bazunu, indicated he did not want to play in the match tomorrow. This development reported by the Irish Independent. It's understood that up to 5 other players in the squad of over 20 are considering the prospect of not making themselves available to play in the game. This is chaos, folks. Absolute chaos. Our WhatsApp line is open, 087-9180-180, 087-9180-180. What is your viewpoint on this? We're waiting a statement from the FAI, some clarification on what's going on. The reporters are now outside the team hotel in Hungary, whereas they should be at a training session or maybe even preparing their, preview of what's going on. The questions have to be asked here. Will the players now act as one? Will they act in unison now not to play the match? Will some play and others choose not to make themselves available? Would that then lead to a divided camp? I mean, Dara O'Shea has been at pains to say, as he did during the week, and I'm going to quote Dara here, "Of course, it's a difficult situation, an unusual one for ourselves to find ourselves in. But I think for me, first and foremost, at club level or international level, it's important we do all come together and we all speak openly. We've got to respect each other's opinions and each other's views and really sit down and take the time, because it deserves the time to talk about it. It's the main thing. It's something that can't be brushed over. Whatever decision we go through as players is taken as one, and everybody's view is respected as well. But do we now have a situation where you might have some players will find it okay to play in the match against Israel tomorrow, or will we have now players that do not want to play in the match? Will we have a divided camp, which nobody wants? How have the decision makers, both in the FAI and the Irish government, allowed it to get to this just over 24 hours out from a game, given the depth of sentiment in some quarters in this country about playing Israel tomorrow, given what's happened in Gaza? We want you, the listener, to get in touch. We've taken a position here at Off the Ball and News Talk in relation to these games against Israel tomorrow and on October 4th, next Sunday. We do have commentary rights to broadcast the games. We're not doing so. We're not going to talk about the games in a sporting context. But now this is a news story. We're not covering these matches as sporting events. We have huge sympathy for the Irish players for the position they put in, this invidious position. We don't believe the matches should have been sanctioned by FIFA and UEFA. We have sent a reporter to Hungary and Serbia from a news gathering perspective, and we're going to discuss this as a news story, which it is now. It's becoming a global story. And what are the players who've been put in this invidious position going to decide to do? We're waiting more developments on this story, Robbie. as we go through the day. Roy Curtis and Tommy Martin will give us analysis in the panel from 1:30. Then we have former Republic of Ireland internationals, players who put on the jersey over 200 times between them, Kevin Kilbane and Glenn Whelan, to join our regular contributor, Owen Doyle, between 3 and 5 for Football Saturday. So this is an ongoing story, developing story. You will not miss a thing here on News Talk in terms of what is breaking and what developments that will happen, because there will be more developments as we go through the afternoon and the evening. So what else we got, Robbie? What is the next port of call? Is it Manchester City?
12: It surely is, John. Quite a big story in itself.
11: It is, surely.
12: Manchester City say significant elements of their legal case with the Premier League are yet to be completed. Multiple reports say the club's been found guilty on all but one of the 115 charges laid for breaching competition rules between 2009 and 2018. City won 8 trophies during that period, including 3 top-flight titles. The club are expected to challenge the reported verdict and say the case with the Premier League is ongoing. They deny wrongdoing. Football finance expert Tom Bason says the potential punishment is unclear.
13: It could be points deductions this season and seasons going forward. You'd question the extent to which a fine matters to a club with Manchester City's wealth. You know, it's going to be sporting sanctions that would really, really hurt them. And I can see the rest of the league wanting these to be substantial and to really hurt the club.
12: While former City midfielder Rodri says he believes in the innocence of the club, the Spain captain says the players' achievements on the pitch cannot be taken away.
14: It's not paid off by money, you know, it's paid with effort, with partnership, with, being shoulder to shoulder every day. And yeah, we had a lot of success the years, and I can only tell you that everything was deserved.
11: Okay, we have League of Ireland action to report on, Robbie. So a 4th one-all draw of the season between Galway and Shelburne. Anybody back in that will be rich.
12: Yeah, very true. The only game in the SSE Airtricity Premier Division last night took place at Eamon DC Park, where Galway United and Shelburne, as you said, John, played out a 1-1 draw. Jimmy Keown gave the host the lead from the penalty spot before Meepo Odubeko earned a share of the spoils for Shells. Galway United remain in 7th, while Shelburne are one place above them in 6th. Shells boss John Russell wasn't happy with the referee's penalty decision on the stroke of half time.
15: Yeah, look, I think first half was really pleased with our performance to come away from home and dominate the early stages. We've hit the crossbar, we've had 3 or 4 corners, a lot of pressure, crosses into the box. We dealt with the direct play that Galway put at you. They keep you honest, put you under pressure, but I thought our centre-backs really dealt with that, and we midfield, Kerr and Jack, cleaned up on the resets. But yeah, the big decision was obviously just before half-time and out of time that Jack gets done for a penalty. For me, it's never a penalty. The ball drops, he's going to clear it, and Deba comes in blindside, and I don't even think Jack catches him. He's got to the ball and he's diving the ground. Big moment. Look, we go down 1-0. It's hugely frustrating, but the reaction was superb second half. Delighted from Epo. You know, we've been building him up the last few games, and he's got his goal tonight. He was a real threat.
11: Okay, that's reaction to Galway versus Shelburne. I see that Julian Ward has been appointed Liverpool's new sporting director, replacing Richard Hughes. He did have the role before during the 2022-23 season. He joined Liverpool Football Club back in 2012. As the European scouting manager for Spain and Portugal, and is back in the, I suppose, the brains trust of Fenway Sports Group. You've got Liverpool affiliations, Rob?
12: I do. I'm a big Liverpool fan, John.
11: What do you think of this?
12: I think it seems like FSG for the moment, whether there's going to be a takeover in the next year or so, we'll see, but they want to go back to people that they trust. I think Tom Werner has come in and taken on a lot of reins recently. Obviously, now you're mentioning Julian Ward. I think they're nearly going back to base and taking it from there, because there's been a lot of upheaval at Liverpool in the last 3 to 4 years, really, going back to the last remnants of the Klopp era, into Arne Slot, obviously. What happened last summer was awful regarding Diogo Jota, and then, you know, the hierarchy has really been torn apart, for want of a better phrase, with Richard Hughes and Michael Edwards leaving. So I think they're just going back to people that they can trust to work to a certain standard and level, and maybe bring a level of success that we've seen over the last decade or so.
11: How do you feel they're doing on the pitch so far this season?
12: I think the performances are a bit scratchy. They're a bit, you don't look at a 90-minute performance and sense that there's an identity yet, which I believe is the reason they appointed Andoni Iraola. They wanted to go back to more of a front foot, high pressing style. We haven't seen that at all. What we've seen is a more pragmatic approach whereby after the first 2 games of the season where they conceded twice to Newcastle and Forest, I think he just went from a really basic level of, if we keep a clean sheet, we then don't lose the game, and then we give ourselves the minimal opportunity, obviously, to win a match. And that's what they did against Bournemouth, especially. I thought it was a very poor game in terms of quality. But then the ball falls to Isak in the box in the second half. They win the match as a result. So there seems to be some sort of a basic foundation having been laid there, but they're a long way off, I'd imagine, a long way off where they were and a long way off where the manager would want them to be, I would have thought.
11: Yeah, absolutely.
12: But the quality in the Premier League, I think, is quite poor at the moment. That if you just keep yourself thereabouts going into the second half of the season, you might have a chance if you're any of the top teams.
11: Or Brighton or Brentford even.
12: Well, they're the very well-run clubs at the moment, aren't they?
11: Yeah.
12: You know, they seem to be the clubs that you would want to follow if you're not in the top six, but the fact that they can pull it up to the clubs in the top six in itself, if you look at the financial disparities, is nearly an embarrassment for some of those big clubs. Not Tottenham included, John.
11: This is our first news round together,
12: and the last.
11: You got the Tottenham reference in after 10 minutes.
12: Well, I thought Andy Robertson spoke well during the week, by the way, about Tottenham and where they are and kind of.
11: Yeah, that is just a confidence issue, I think. I think you could see it the last season, towards the end of the season, even when like Xavi Simons scored against Brighton and they conceded at the end of the game. That was, I suppose, the plus and the minus of confidence, what confidence can do. And just get a win, get a 1-0 win at home, build a bit of confidence, and then hopefully they'll get themselves in a position where they're not going to be 17th and looking over their shoulder for relegation. As we know, they've gone into the international break, bottom of the Premier League. Be so many other things happening in sport this week, folks. Medals for Ireland at the European Elite Boxing Championships, the O'Rourke sisters, the return of the rugby season. We've got Leinster. We'll go into that match in a moment. The release of the GAA All-Star nominations, a winning Australian grand final appearance for Brisbane's Conor McKenna this morning against Fremantle, a very close game. So Roy Curtis and Tommy Martin will not only talk about this developing situation, about whether this Ireland-Israel game will go ahead, but all these other things on the panel as well. I'm just going through the match in South Africa, Ellis Park, Johannesburg. The Lions 17, Leinster 17. Three tries for Fintan Gunn, a hat-trick inside 39 minutes. And Casper Gabriel with one of the conversions. So that's the new out-half partnership today.
12: Yeah, surely is. Be interesting to see how Leinster do this year. I was listening to Gerry Tarnley speaking on Off the Ball during the week, and he was just mentioning the fact that the URC and rugby in general is starting way too late. And I completely agree. I think it's nearly like they've missed the bus. I'm obviously a keen sports follower, and it was like the URC just started this week out of nowhere, very little build up to it, and it should be about a month older than that, but nevertheless, it's here now, and I think we can all enjoy it.
11: So 17 points apiece in that game coming up to half time in South Africa. What about the Munster story? They're playing as well this evening, Robbie.
12: Yeah, Munster certainly are playing this evening, John. New signing Kieran Brooks starts in the front row for Munster's clash with Glasgow Warriors at Thomond Park at 5:30 this evening. Academy players Jake O'Riordan and Charlie O'Shea are in line to make their competitive debuts from the bench. As I said, kickoff is at 5:30. Ulster began their new season with a 34-29 defeat to Edinburgh yesterday evening, while the Stormers came away from Galway with a 29-15 victory over Connacht.
11: Okay, just to let you know, folks, as well, that we have the Off the Ball Rugby Roadshow coming to your province. We've already had two great nights in Leinster and Connacht. We are now to move to the Affidea Stadium in Belfast for Ulster on October the 6th, before we take over Porky Cui for our Munster Roadshow on October 16th. Tickets still available for both Ulster and Munster. So get them at offtheball.com/events. It's all with thanks to Bank of Ireland, proud sponsors of Leinster, Munster, Ulster and Connacht Rugby. Hashtag never stop competing. We had great fun at the Leinster and Connacht events. So you definitely should go to those, folks, if you are a big fan of rugby. I think it's been an amazing story for the Castlereagh sisters, the O'Rourkes this week. Robbie, Lisa on Thursday with gold at the European Elite Boxing Championships in Aoife yesterday.
12: Certainly. An emotional O'Rourke spoke to Irish Boxing's Gráinne Walsh after she claimed a gold medal at the European Boxing Championships. Aoife O'Rourke retained her middleweight title while her sister Lisa also won gold in Bulgaria. O'Rourke paid tribute to her sister and stressed the importance of taking in her achievement.
16: Look, I think the way we are now, we're riding the tide, and it's just like, we'll look back when we're older and be like, they were such special memories that we've created together, and it goes down in history, like being sisters on the same team and that. But honest to God, I've seen Lisa through all her injuries, and to finish on top of the podium last night is, nobody deserves it more. She genuinely, like, put in the hard work behind the scenes to get to this moment. Look, I think the way we are now, we just we're riding the tide, and it's just like, we'll look back when we're older and be like, they were such special memories that we've created together, and it goes down in history, like being sisters on the same team and that. And but honest to God, I've seen Lisa through all her injuries, and to finish on top of the podium last night is, nobody deserves it more. She genuinely like put in the hard work behind the scenes to get to this moment.
11: Aoife O'Rourke there. The rest of the Irish boxing team arrived home today after finishing fifth on the medal table at the European Championships. As John McConnell picking up a bronze in the men's light middleweight. Michaela Walsh also taking bronze in the women's featherweight division. Just looking through what's happening in Azerbaijan, you might be a bit thrown, folks, that the Grand Prix is actually this Saturday rather than Sunday. So at the moment, George Russell leads. He did lead from the start out of lap 38 out of 51 laps. The safety car has been out a couple of times. Max Verstappen has gone to second now. Lando Norris is out. Alex Albon is out. Kimi Antonelli, the championship leader, has moved up to seventh from 16th in the situation we have right now in a live leaderboard, as it were, for this Azerbaijan Grand Prix. But George Russell has got a very small lead over Max Verstappen, the Mercedes over the Red Bull, with Oscar Piastri at the moment in third. That's what's happening when it comes to Grand Prix. We've got Goff's Million, €1 million race at the Curragh today. Prize money of nearly $500,000 for the winner for two-year-olds. One of the richest races in Ireland this year. That's taking place at 4:20. That's what's happening at the Curragh. The first race there is often about 10 minutes time. We also have the Beresford Stakes. And Newmarket stage is the Cambridgeshire this afternoon at 3:40. Also the Cheveley Park Stakes and the Middle Park Stakes, the two group ones for two-year-olds. Don McLean will be joining us for the racing pod to preview these races at about 2:40. Listowel also staging towards the end of the week now, their latest meeting around the Harvest Festival. Big news for Tyrone's Conor McKenna. You win an All-Ireland after being down at the AFL, then you go back to the AFL and you help Brisbane Lions win the AFL Grand Final against Fremantle. It was a very tight game. He scored a goal in it. 96 points for Brisbane Lions, 89 points for Fremantle Football Club, 100,000 fans at the MCG in Melbourne for the Australian Rules Grand Final. And Tyrone's Conor McKenna, now a multiple winner. He's won it for a second time with Brisbane. One of those events I'd love to go to. Do you have anything on your bucket list, Robbie Downing, that you'd love to go and see with 100,000 fans out of Sporting worldwide?
12: Oh, wow. Bucket list. I'd love to be at a Champions League final, because I think that's the pinnacle in terms of the standard of football. Yes. Obviously, the World Cup being the pinnacle, really. Anything else? Well, a major boxing event.
11: Yeah.
12: In the US, I think more so, just because I grew up, I think MSG being the mecca. I was actually at Taylor v Serrano last year in MSG, which was
11: Madison Square Garden.
12: Yeah, Madison Square. I should say Madison Square Garden. Sorry.
11: Did
12: yeah.
11: That live up to the hype?
12: The atmosphere was electric.
11: Right.
12: Because you had, it was like a 50-50 split between the Puerto Ricans and the Irish.
11: Yeah.
12: Which was incredible in New York. The fight itself, you knew you were watching a really good standard, because I wouldn't be overly educated on boxing. I can't say it really hit home, but it was just an incredible occasion. Anything else on a bucket list? Oh God, you've caught me now.
11: I'll have to ask you tomorrow.
12: I'd love to go to a Rugby World Cup.
11: Next year you can.
12: Yeah, I really would. I think there is something
11: the Melbourne Cup races
12: very
11: well,
12: special about
11: Australia,
12: that.
11: Yeah. Well, Robbie Downing, thank you so much for the news round. We'll speak to you tomorrow on Off the Ball Sunday on News Talk, but this is Off the Ball Saturday. We're on the radio till 5, this evolving, developing story about the Republic of Ireland versus Israel. The players have met Heimir Hogrimsson this lunchtime. There are there's uncertainty now whether the match will actually go ahead, and we'll have to wait and see what the statements come out from the players and from the FAI and where the situation goes. But you will be right across everything that happens on the Saturday panel with Tommy Martin and Roy Curtis over the next hour or so, and then with Glenn Whelan, Kevin Kilbane and Owen Doyle on Football Saturday between 3 and 5. As I said, our WhatsApp line is open, 0879 180 180, 0879 180 180. Should these games go ahead, folks? Should these games be boycotted? Surely these players should not be in this position. It's a chaotic situation. We're back after this break.
17: 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Screen Time with John Fardy.
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11: But fans can be the harshest critics, you know.
12: And they often are.
11: A wife is often the harshest critic of her husband.
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15: Your sporting career is the best time you'll have, and you know, you have to hang onto it for as long as your life, because everything else is pretty crappy.
16: And this is not like Stephen Rochford has never spoken to Jimmy McGuinness in his life.
17: I always wonder has Stephen Rochford ever spoken to Jimmy McGuinness, and because that clip was done quite a few years ago. So David Brady might let us know. I mean, we have to, I suppose, see the madness in what has been a bit of a mad day. This is Off the Ball Saturday News Talk. It's John Duggan with you 3 to 5. Our WhatsApp line is open. I'd expect it might be busy. 087-9180-180 is the number. 087-9180-180. This is the Saturday panel. We had all these plans about talking about the O'Rourkes and their amazing achievement this week, and Conor McKenna winning the grand final in Australia today, and the GAA All-Star nominations, and maybe Manchester City as well. And but really, it's all about one story. The Republic of Ireland versus Israel. Will it go ahead? Will it not go ahead? We're delighted to have in studio two sages of the Irish journalism scene, Virgin Media television presenter Tommy Martin and the Star columnist and two-time sports writer of the year, Roy Curtis. Tommy and Roy, you're very welcome.
18: Thank you, John.
19: Thanks, John.
17: So, just to fill you in, folks, about 9:15 a.m. Irish time, the Irish press conference ahead of the Israel games was postponed. It even caught the UEFA representative by surprise. The players due to train at the match venue at 10. That was postponed. We believe training window was only for 1 hour. The team bus has been parked outside the hotel. There was a meeting, a second one now. between the players.

0: and I suppose their boss, manager Hamer Hogrimson. Remember, there was a team meeting last night. The Irish Independent reported today that goalkeeper Gavin Bazunu indicated he did not want to play in the game tomorrow night against Israel. And it's understood that five other players were considering the prospect of not making themselves available, and they still may not make themselves available. Gavin Cooney, who is one source, I mean, we always should have two sources, but he is one good source from the Irish Times, is saying on social media now that Ireland will train at the stadium at 3:45, press conference at 3:30, whether that's Hungarian time, because the mass is in Debrecen, a neutral venue for Ireland-Israel tomorrow, or whether that's Irish time, we'll see what happens. We believe it's 2:30 our time now is when that will happen. So this is absolute chaos. We're awaiting an FAI statement. Obviously, the press conference will probably deal with that. It would be nice if maybe FAI board members or executives were with Hamer Hogrimson at that press conference. Maybe UEFA protocols don't allow that. The questions have to be asked here, lads. Will the players act in one? I suppose if the game is going ahead, they probably will be, albeit for maybe a handful that might not want to make themselves available. Do we now have a divided camp? Do we have that or not? How have the decision makers, both in the FAI and the Irish government, allowed to get to this over 24 hours out from a Nations League match, given the depth of sentiment here in some quarters about playing this game? Where are we at? Where are your views at? Tommy, where are you at on this?
1: It's just a horrible situation now, I think we're in. I think the words that there's a press conference and a training scheduled for later this afternoon.
0: 2:30 Irish time.
1: Sounds like we'll have to wait and see. That might be just... Well, we'll train anyway because we've a game against Austria on Thursday. We don't know what the actual decision is. Presumably, we'll be informed at the press conference. As things stand, we take it that that means that as a group that they've decided to play the game. It sounds like very clearly they're not as one as a group. That there is certainly we know from very good sources that Gavin Bazunu has expressed desire not to play the game. Other sources have said anything between 2, 3, 4, 5 players. All that's not clear at the moment. Clearly, the group is not as one. Clearly, there is significant disquiet, concern, and anger, I think, from what we're hearing from the squad about the situation that they're in. So it's a fractured squad at the very best. Is it a squad that feels in a corner about their own livelihood, profession, that they feel that they have to play it? It's been said in the build-up to this that, you know, the players play in England, some of their clubs, you know, where England might be a different perception of the situation in Palestine than here. Some of them employed by US owners, where there's a very different perception. Is that feeding into this? Is there pressure coming from on high? We don't know any of that. This is a brutally difficult and brutally depressing situation for the squad. There is absolutely, as far as I can make out, widespread support for not playing the game, and a huge amount of support for Gavin Bazunu, who is the one who seems to have broken ranks in terms of that we can identify at this point. So if the game goes ahead, those players, even though it is potentially, you could say, and people have said, unfair on them that they will be put in this position, they will own the consequences of taking part in something that for most of the public that I can ascertain is pretty abhorrent. Because if somebody writes a book about this in 2 or 3 years' time, from cover of that book's going to have a picture of the team. If somebody, you know, if this isn't reeling in the years or the equivalent in years to come, the footage will be the players lining up for the anthems alongside the Israel team. They will be the faces of this when government association and UEFA figures have long been consigned to the history books. So this is a really bad situation.
2: Mm. I was in Saipan, excuse me, John, and I'm having flashbacks of that crazy, chaotic few days when you were wondering what was going to happen next, when there was a sense of anarchy really about the place. Is Roy Keane being sent home? Then is Roy Keane being coming back? We're really at a moment in time. I think, number one, it should never have come down to the players. We've seen UEFA, we've seen the Irish government, and we've seen the FAI abrogate responsibility, in my view. But it has come to the players, and I think while it's a deeply unpleasant situation for them, I think to suggest that this is a decision beyond the players infantilizes them a little bit, in my view. These are people who are old enough to vote, who are old enough to have an influencing say in who governments are, in our moral values. And this has become, in my view, a story of moral courage for players. The understanding, if they have a strong view, that doing the right thing comes with unpleasant consequences. Gavin Bazunu has raised his head above the parapet. I think that's an enormously courageous thing to do. I always felt that if a first player did that, that that might break the ice and that others then would find it easier, whether in solidarity or because they are not isolated and that first person, to cross the Rubicon. Clearly, when you see the length of time they've spent in discussion, when you see press conferences and training sessions cancelled, there has been very deep talking on this. If you listen to a lot of the Irish players, I find them very impressive individuals. When you listen to a John Egan or a Dara O'Shea or a Chidozie Ogbene, they don't live in an ivory tower. They may be within a football bubble, but they're still conscious of the world outside. They have an empathy, a human empathy. And this is why I feel this really is a moment in time for the players. Tommy is absolutely right. Rightly or wrongly, I think any players who play in this game are going to be mini-demonized. There's no two ways about that, particularly because it seems that one player has now said, I don't want to play. I think that changes the parameters of what we're talking about, and it creates a really unpleasant situation where the public will be saying, he did it, they didn't, and there'll be talk of moral courage against moral cowardice.
0: Which is unfair, is it?
2: It is unfair, but it is unfair. I don't think it's a cowardly act to play. I think it's a terribly difficult position. But I do think that these are all adults, young adults, but adults. And if you look at the situation, I say this as somebody who would have had historically great empathy with Israel, who was horrified by what happened on October the 7th, this murderous, barbaric nihilism. But then you see the response, disproportionate, discriminate, opportunistic, what independent UN commissions have called genocide. Almost 75,000 Palestinians, many of them children, most of them innocent civilians, butchered. Gaza razed to the ground. The players are aware of that. And the fact that you are a professional footballer doesn't give you a free pass on that moral decision. It's an incredibly difficult decision. As I said, it should have been made higher up the hierarchy of responsibility. It wasn't. It's now down to the players. And they just have to balance whether a football match is more important than any strong feelings they might have.
0: Press conference at 2:30 Irish time, followed by training, which would suggest that the match is going ahead. I feel, and I kind of get Dara O'Shea's point here, that he's been respectful of everybody's opinion. He wants everybody to be together as acting captain. And what would that do? It would put a cap on division. It would prevent individuals being singled out for blame for decisions they make or not make. It would avoid finger pointing of, you played in that match in a few years' time, judgment by some that you're tainted. Because these players, I feel, are isolated. I think they're lacking protection. You know, why should it be on their shoulders alone? I don't hear any player in the country of the other 54 UEFA nations being put under any pressure around boycotting Israel. Not Moldova, not Kosovans, not Austrians that are in our Nations League group. And it's all on them to make this call about this global catastrophe.
1: It's important when you start off in any of these situations where you're calling for action to acknowledge it costs me absolutely nothing to sit here and say we shouldn't play Israel. It would cost me nothing. Maybe if I went for a job in the US at some stage, somebody might say, well, but in general, it costs me nothing. It will cost the players. Okay. There is a cost to them. It makes the decision difficult and won't be a popular view because I think the criticism towards the FAI is going to come and how they've managed it. There was a cost, and there is a cost to the FAI from the start of this for not playing the games. There's been a lot of conjecture about that. There's been accusations that it was overstated. There's been a suggestion that they sort of forced through the vote to get the game on by exaggerating the cost to Irish football for it. But I said this here back whenever I was here earlier in the year, we were talking about the initial story. The FAI are an association that is in debt. The creditors are the bank, the government, UEFA and FIFA. When you're in debt, your creditors normally tell you what to do. If I'm not paying my mortgage, bank aren't going to give me money to build a swimming pool. Okay, it's always felt like to me, like even if they wanted to, that the FAI were constrained. And where the main constraint that I feel is coming from is, it feels very like the state's position on this issue, which is, we are clever diplomats in everything we do. We will say enough about Israel to make it sound like we are tough on Israel, and
0: that might be genuine, but it's only to a point.
1: To a point,
0: yeah.
1: And it is pleasing to our electorate, but we won't go past a line that will risk our relationships across the Atlantic.
0: Yeah,
1: and that is the delicate diplomatic position that the Irish government has taken over various issues, whether it's the Occupied Territories Bill, etc. General, what was said to Trump, what wasn't said to Trump when he came to visit, etc., etc. It's a delicate diplomatic battle that they feel balancing act that they feel they have to play to express horror at Israel, but to keep our relationship with the states, which is so important, the health of the nation, intact. Where that feeds down to is that here we have a squad of players sitting in a hotel in Hungary. What they need is somebody, some leadership from on high to take this out of their hands. I think that's where it is.
0: And Seamus Coleman's contribution was really important, talking about knowing the difference between right and wrong, having a heart, never should have been put in this position. And we can't maybe assume what players' view of history is, or how much they consume news, or how conflicted they feel, or how horrified they might be about what's happening in Gaza. But also being told you're called up to represent your country, put on the jersey. The manager is saying, well, come and join the squad. The FAI are saying, you got to play. And the government are saying to the FAI, it's on you. Like, on the FAI, to be fair to them, last November, they did ask Israel to kick, ask the UEFA to kick Israel out of competitions, rather. It went nowhere. But then, when no other European nation followed their lead, they felt, as misguided as it might be, we don't have any other choice here to make the determination. We got to play the games, as David Correll and John Martin, the executives in the FAI, have outlined recently. They might feel they have no other choice, perhaps because their creditors, as you say, Tommy, are UEFA and the government, but there's always a choice.
1: We will never know the legacy
0: that they would have if they chose a different path.
1: Just to be fair, to go back to that point about it costs me nothing to say it, if you're sitting and your job is in the FAI, the bottom line and the debt, and you've just made a lot of workers redundant and every penny's a prisoner and you're cancelling football programs around the country, you do have to weigh that up. So it is...
0: But nobody in the FAI board did anything in front of the media this week. They've left the players isolated.
2: This is what happened in Saipan again. There was an absolute absence of FAI leadership. I absolutely take Tommy's real world analysis. But here's the thing for me. I think the FAI have missed a glorious opportunity to refurbish and repair what was and what is a sundered and broken relationship with the Irish public that was established during the Delaney era and subsequent incompetent thrashing about. Here's why I think so. If the FAI, you say there's always choices, if they had stood and said, we are not playing this game, regardless of what they're told by the government. If they had said, we are not playing this game, and it's a financial catastrophe. Number one, benefactors who would be very impressed by the stance would appear from a lot of places. Number two, can you imagine if that decision was made? And the national mood overwhelmingly in alignment with what they've done. And the FAI said, now we're in financial darkness. We're going to have to set up a GoFundMe page. Money would pour in. Pour in. If they lose, and there's all sorts of figures being bandied around, say it's 5 million.
0: Doesn't matter what it is, almost.
2: Say it's 10. It would, they would meet it without any issue at all. And if UEFA subsequently were to take any action to remove Euro 28 games, were due to have 7 games here, I think there would then be an international outcry. I couldn't see UEFA doing it anyway. But if they did, as I say, there are consequences of standing up and doing the right thing. In 1981, Tony Ward was a recently crowned 1979 European Rugby Player of the Year. He had the world at his feet. Ireland were touring South Africa. He made a moral decision, because of apartheid, to step away. He was a golden boy. There were going to be consequences for him. He weighed them up and felt he felt strongly enough to face any fears that that might have or any damage that might inflict on his career. If you look at the fall of apartheid, there were many, many things that ultimately brought it down. But there is no doubting sporting isolation, not being able to use sport as a propaganda tool, was a very important part in things changing in South Africa. If I honestly believe if Ireland stood up here, we are a small nation, people say it doesn't matter. If the FAI had stood in, made this decision, first of all, we wouldn't have the chaos that we have now. Chaos that you could see coming from weeks, from months out. This was always going to happen because there was going to be a snowball effect of criticism and anger that would lead to this avalanche a day or two before the games. The players have 95% of the players have family in Dublin or Cork or Donegal or Waterford. They're living in the real world. If one or two, three players pulled out today, and if I was the mother and father of one of the players that were staying, I'd be on the phone to them as a parent because of what you were both saying, that you'll be the player on the team that played this game when others took, let's call it, the moral high ground. We're in a terrible, terrible situation, and the FAI, I think, could and should have foreseen it. And regardless of the consequences and how that irritates the state, just stand up.
0: 0879180180, your WhatsApp number. Roy Curtis from the Star and Virgin Media television presenter Tommy Martin here on the Saturday panel. On the Republic of Ireland, Israel, we have to wait and see what's said at that press conference at 2:30, and the players will train, but even from the thread of those words, it feels like the match is going to go ahead, even though there is disquiet among the squad and not everybody wants to make themselves available. We know that Gavin Bazuna does not, the goalkeeper. The state on this, like, I feel the state has a lot to answer for. I mean, the Irish government could have acted as they did in 1999 intervened to ban visas of Yugoslav players over the crisis in Kosovo. Now, that never came to pass, but they could have said, the game's in Dublin, we will not issue Israeli visas, and that would have given the FAI protection. It'd be an automatic boycott of the game. The government then says it's a matter for the FAI. It's nothing to do with us. Is it really, given their creditors? The current economic model, as you said, the miracle that we have here, Tommy, is a result of our relationship with the USA. If the government wanted to show muscle on this, I think they could have. We may see in time, I think you've said this on the show before, when the papers come out in 30 years, the government papers, that we did not want to upset stakeholders in the United States that have a very pro-Israeli view in some sections of the Congress and in the media in the United States. And it could potentially be seen, I think this is what this is all about, it could potentially be seen as Ireland, in inverted commas, as a country boycotting Israel. It would be global news, and I don't know if the government would want the blowback or the unintended consequences. That's why I feel it is so unfair that these players are in this hotel room having to make this decision, and it's on them, and they're isolated, and they're alone. They've got agency, but they're the last rung on the ladder.
1: Micheál Martin spoke in the UN this week and spoke really well, and the phrase that made the headlines was, when the full truth of Gaza comes out, it will shame the world. That's what we're talking about, the verdict of history here. And that's what we're getting back to. This is a point that we made about this was always going to come back on the players. Clearly, when that decision was made to play the games, at some point, the questions were going to tumble down, and it was eventually going to come down on the players. And I make the point about the costs to the FAI. I make the point about the costs to the players because it really brought home to me Kevin Kilbane in the Irish Times last week. I thought it really crystallised that argument that what Roy's just said there about that, yes, there is a cost that you will have to, you know, moral courage is not cheap. You know, it there's a reason it's a rare quality. It does require you to stand up and be brave and take a cost on board. But as Roy said, it could have been a chance to re-establish trust with the Irish people, renew Irish football, to finally, as Kevin said, his view, kick free from the legacy of the John Delaney years and everything that the FAI has come to represent for so many people. But all of this exists in what I really find is a great sort of almost global gaslighting around this situation. Sometimes I look at it, and apart from a few like-minded countries, Norway obviously had their issues over the game when they played last year. I think Spain have stepped forward, Slovakia. Sometimes you go, are we totally off here? I mean, are we actually a crazy fringe country? And then you look at the actual facts of what we know, and you look at a UN commission of inquiry, and you say, no, this is real. Like, and it's not about the sort of the so-called, you know, people disparagingly called the Palestinians and the extreme elements maybe that have always been engaged with this story. This is middle of the road opinion now. People know.
0: Yeah, look at Ed Miliband recently in the Houses of Parliament.
1: Yeah.
0: Look at Macron this week.
1: Yeah.
0: And look at the Ed Sheeran McElmore controversy.
1: So this, and it comes from the power and the corruption within Washington DC, and that in the relationships that they have globally, that there is a great whitewashing, and it's happening and obviously it's happening in other cultural areas, but when it comes to sport, people, countries, there is no kickback in Austria, there's no kickback in
0: that's what I said already, Kosovo. The other 54 European nations, there's nothing
1: obviously. And it's,
0: why is that, I wonder?
1: And it is left, and it is,
0: like,
1: that sort of
0: European social democracies, which you'd like to think have got moral compasses and strong consciences.
2: I think there's historic reasons. I mean, something as simple as the famine, and the legacy of the famine in Ireland, and to see a tribe of people essentially being wiped out.
0: The humiliating visage of Gaza. The robot is so humiliating.
2: I think that's a very, very powerful picture. And, you know, when I say I had empathy with Israel historically, and I was a little bit concerned initially about expressing my own views, because I thought, I'm aligning myself with people who I'd have very different political views from generally. But then as Tommy says, you look at what's happening, and humanity just demands that you stand up, that you speak out, that you say something, that if we are out of tune with the rest of the world, so be it. I still think we're on the right side of history in being out of tune. Micheál Martin also said in defending Heimar Hallgrímsson the other day that Israel cannot keep denying what the world knows and what the world understands. And yet, in walking that political tightrope Tommy talks about, the government put the FAI in a spot. The FAI then put the players in a spot. What we have seen is a real vacuum of leadership from the people who should be leading. And as a consequence, as you say, a gang of 20-somethings in a hotel in Hungary are faced with a really huge decision. It's like if you went in for surgery and the specialist said, I can't operate, I'm not around today. Then the locum said, I can't do it. The nurse is saying, we're not going to intervene. And you're calling then for the last line in the hospital. You're calling for someone whose speciality is not politics, whose job is not making administrative decisions. Nobody is asking David Correll or Micheál Martin to go out and play on the pitch, because that's not their job. The job of the people who lead is generally to show leadership. And it has been in absolute absence, in shameful absence, I think.
0: 087-918-180, Roy Curtis and Tommy Martin here on the Saturday panel here on Off the Ball Saturday on News Talk on this emotive Republic of Ireland Israel situation. My, I suppose, parting comment before 2 o'clock, if there's such an intense feeling in the nation around these games, which there is, the consequences should be borne out by our elected representatives who are paid handsomely via the taxpayer to make decisions in the best interests of its citizens, which includes our passport-holding Irish football players. You want to get in touch, 087-918-180. Plenty more to come on the Saturday panel here on News Talk after 2.
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19: Conversation that counts. 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
22: It's 2 o'clock. Good afternoon. I'm Jane McNamara. The Republic of Ireland manager Heimir Hallgrímsson is due to address the media at a press conference in Hungary in around half an hour's time. It's after the Republic of Ireland squad postponed their pre-match press conference earlier and didn't train at the matchday venue as planned. They're due to face Israel in a Nations League match tomorrow. Sinn Féin MEP Lynn Boylan says boycotting the game would be a commendable stand to take.
23: I think our standing would go up internationally, and I think we've seen that with the artists. Those artists who refused to share the stage with Ed Sheeran are the ones who are being hailed as heroes now. And I think the same warmth and solidarity would be extended to the Irish footballers if they chose not to play this game.
22: David Snaid, football correspondent with the 42, is at the team hotel. He recaps this morning's events.
24: A message came through from the FAI that the press conference had been delayed and would happen after training, roughly around half 12 local time. That kind of blindsided everyone, including UEFA, who the delegate was in the room, and she had no clue that was coming. Then as things began to unravel, and obviously making phone calls from getting in touch, it became clear that there was a meeting still ongoing between the players and the management.
22: Hundreds of people have gathered outside the High Court in Belfast amid a legal challenge to a Parades Commission decision to allow the Orange Order to march along the Garvahi Road tomorrow. The return march along the mainly nationalist route in Portadown has been banned since 1998 after years of violence, but it's now being allowed to go ahead tomorrow with a number of restrictions. However, the Garvahi Road Residents Coalition, who are opposed to the march, have launched the legal challenge, which is now being considered. And more than half a million people are expected to join Pope Leo's open-air mass in Paris today. It marks the first papal visit to France in 18 years. Earlier, Pope Leo visited a centre which offers support and social integration services to migrants and refugees. That's it for now. More in an hour.
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22: Sunny spells and scattered showers today, most frequent in the north and west, with the driest conditions in the southeast. Highest temperatures 15 to 20 degrees. 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
0: This is Off the Ball Saturday News Talk. John Duggan with you through to five. We have a Saturday panel continuing our conversation with Roy Curtis from The Star and Tommy Martin, Virgin Media television presenter. If you're just joining us, folks, you've been on Mars or Venus or Saturn or Jupiter, whichever planet you want to choose. We do believe the Ireland-Israel game is going ahead tomorrow night, but we're not 100% certain. There is going to be training, I mean, which would suggest at 2:45 p.m. in Hungary in Debrecen. That the game is going ahead, a press conference in about 2:30 in about half an hour's time. This followed postponement of training, a postponement of the earlier press conference that was scheduled from Heimir Hallgrímsson, because there is disquiet, obviously, among the squads. The Irish Independent reporting that Gavin Bazunu does not want to play, and the players held a subsequent meeting with Heimir after convening last night to have all views aired. That's where we're at the moment, in a chaotic situation, and obviously very emotive situation. 087-918-180 is the WhatsApp number. Some of your comments, folks. Obviously, Joey Malone, former League of Ireland player and manager, of course, is with Dundalk, wasn't he, Joey? Thanks for sending us a message today. The government should have been stronger and lead the way. They should have made the decision to pay whatever fine from UEFA and also give the money, the amount of money that lose from not playing the game. If Russia are banned, so should Israel be. The FAI are in a no-win situation. The country needs a successful international soccer team, says Joey. From James in Cork, I do wonder, given the size of the nation and the football world, if not playing goes virtually unnoticed, why not play the match and just stand there? Did Israel walk through and score goal after goal and make a protest that way? Imagine the global coverage, says James in Cork. From Emma, the Irish team should never have been put in this position. Our government and the FAI have failed the players. The team should be stood down by our leaders to protect our players. We should celebrate them when they come home. Well, of course, they're home, aren't they, for the Austria game next Thursday, which will be interesting. From John in Galway, legends unexpected, has cheered me up right to see some of the lads stand up for right versus wrong, says John on WhatsApp, 0879 180 180. Does the nation really want these players to be cast out in the cold for playing these matches if they do go ahead and play them? Is there a desire to punish them? There's dismay that they may play, but history is the judge. Are we in a dangerous territory there about these players getting the brunt of this in a few years' time to be the finger pointed at them? That would make me feel a bit uncomfortable.
1: I don't think anybody would want that, you know, consciously want that. And I think anybody would feel that sense of sympathy for the position that they're in. But the point I was trying to make about owning the consequences are, you don't get to decide what the consequences are, because, you know, history will judge whatever the outcome of this is, and you don't have control of that.
0: And even in your Examiner column today, I know you've written about it in the Star as well, Roy, you almost, at the end of your piece, you kind of talked about that maybe that everybody's hoping from their own position out there in Hungary that this will be forgotten about to a degree.
1: I think the win-win scenario, what I suppose the FAI and what those who have steered, you know, if you like, the course in this, we're hoping is that this just passes and the news cycle moves on and everybody goes, you know, that was a bit of a kerfuffle. I think where we are today, that's done. That's not going to happen. I think that's clearly now, we're through the looking glass now. Like, we are into, this is now, I mean, Roy was in Saipan. This is now in that scale. The fallout of this is going to be huge. This is not going away and going to be another Nations League fixture that consigned to the memory banks. How will history judge what happens here? That's the question. And I think it's important that the players know, as unfair as it is, and we have said that consistently, because those above them could and should have taken decisions that didn't lead to this. It was always going to come to them, and the consequences are going to come to them. Much as we'd like to say, it would be unfair. It would be, and nobody wants to see these players who gave us so much joy last November. You know, nobody wants to see that bond broken. And I would fear that if the game goes ahead, my fear is that something would be broken again with the team and what it represents. And there's no wishing that away, because if that's how people feel, if that's how the Irish public feel with this team, who we always say it, there is nothing like the Republic of Ireland soccer team when that connection is riding high and it's going well. That's what we're looking at here. If this happens,
2: I think that November reference last year is very important. That really felt like a rebirth. It felt like something that had been absent for so many years. That connection had been lost, and here it was restored. The whole Troy Parrott explosion, the goals, the interviews afterwards, and you felt this is a launch pad now for the team to go somewhere. But now you're in a reverse gear, and the most passionate relationships in Irish football and Irish people's relationship with the team is a passionate one. The most passionate relationships are the ones that, when they sour, become the most dismal. And as Tommy says, we're through the looking glass, and we're at a point now. I honestly think if the game is played, everything that was gained last November is surrendered, because there is such a consensus of opinion, and because we live in an age, and social media obviously amplifies this, where there has to be a villain. Everyone's either a hero or a villain. Nuance, that grey area, that really doesn't exist in so many conversations.
0: And important that it should exist.
2: What should...
0: It's brave hearts or cowards now,
2: we can have
0: this narrative, which is awful.
2: We can have a utopian ideal. It is terrible that everything is pushed to polar extremes now. The middle, the centre struggles to hold. And in our desire, people are so passionate about this that they feel they need scapegoat. And the FAI have always been the scapegoat in, and justifiably so very often, in conversations about Irish football. I hope the players don't become that scapegoat, but I think at the very least, the bond will be severely damaged.
1: Well, people want right now, like people are looking for heroes on this.
2: Yeah.
1: And, you know, it's been referred to several, lots of times in the last months, the Dun Stores workers in the 80s, you know, people for whom taking a stand would come at a cost. I presume at the time, you know, that they felt they would have known they were taking their jobs, which wouldn't have been in the 1980s in Ireland, would have been a precious thing, that they were risking something by doing what they did. But the impact of what they did still stands today. I think people are looking for that, and that's not to say the players need to do this because they need to be the heroes. Just reiterate that point. It was always going to come to them. It shouldn't have come to them. But I think that's what people are looking for now, for somebody, you know, somebody to take that step. Somebody in globally.
2: Yeah.
1: To make this situation
2: when,
1: stop.
2: When we talk about heroes and villains, and because there's been an absence of leadership, the one thing I can almost guarantee you is that Thursday's game, Gavin Bazunu's name will be chanted. That is a reality. People will now see him as a figurehead, someone who looked into his own heart, felt his conscience was telling him that he must make a decision. Tommy talks, and I couldn't agree more, it is so easy to talk about stuff when you don't have to suffer consequences directly in your life. These guys exist on a platform where they're visible 24/7. Even though they're in a bubble, they're also perpetually visible. And can you imagine that meeting last night, the courage it would take? Because there's generally, and I mean this in the kindest way, a herd mentality within all sporting teams. Mick McCarthy's line about you're either inside the tent pissing out or outside peeing in.
4: But that's important though, because as Darragh O'Shea talked about it this week, and we got to respect each other's opinions, each other's views, really sit down and take the time, because there's time to talk about it. The main thing is something that can't be brushed over. Whatever decision that we go through as players is taken as one, and everybody's review is respected as well. I think it is important that as much as they can have it, that they're not divided, you know? That they're acting as one.
2: It's in such an emotive situation. If you put 25 people in a room on any matter, you canvass public opinion. When do you ever get 100% on anything? It is almost impossible. And when opinions are likely to become more inflamed as they're pushed further into a corner, I'd say some of those players feel almost like caged animals at the moment. Like, and self-preservation also kicks in. There are guys who are going to say, even if they don't have strong moral opinions, will be thinking about the pragmatic choice. How is this going to affect my life? How is this going to affect my family? Will my family at home get abuse if I play a football match? What does this football match really count for? In the greater scheme of things, not a lot. So do I go out there and play and put my standing amongst my home nation, but more importantly, families who are at the coalface where this is being talked about? I mean, everybody is talking about this subject. Everybody has a view on what should be done. And the vast, vast majority believe the moral and ethical thing to do is not to play the game. So even if that's not the feeling you have as a player, you understand that it's the feeling at home. You're talking to your family. They're telling you this. It's
1: on the flip side.
4: Go on.
1: How many of them are getting messages from their clubs, their agents, people involved in their careers going,
4: just get it done.
1: If you do this, you're risking, how hard won are careers in professional football? It's probably the hardest thing.
4: And also how hard won are international caps when you put on your jersey out of pride.
1: So I'm just talking about that cage animal aspect. Like, that's what's going on here with these players. And I do think it is important. Yes, we don't infantilize them, and they will have to own the consequences, and they do have agency. But it is important that we understand the exact position that they are in. And if somebody told me that a decision I was making could risk my livelihood, you know, I would find it very
4: hard.
1: But
4: also risk your reputation, because, you know, the game goes ahead tomorrow, right, for example, or even next Sunday as well. Because if I think one goes ahead, the other one goes ahead. And we'll see what happens on Thursday night in Dublin against Austria. A player might decide, you know what, I was asked by the association to turn up for my country. I was asked by the manager, Hamer Hogramson, to play the game for my country, to put on the jersey with pride. And I'm not political. I don't really know what to do here. Do we really want a situation where players are tainted in the eyes of those who judge? Just let me finish. Do we really want players to be blamed for playing this game in the future? Do we want it to be on them as much as they have agency in this?
2: If you don't play, John, when we talk about risks and reputational damage, let's just have a look at what are the risks and the reputational damage. Certainly in Ireland, I think any player who doesn't play will largely be regarded as a hero. So take that first. The vast majority play their football in England, where there's certainly not the same near unanimity we have here, but there has been a marked change in England's political attitude toward Israel. Both Burnham and Ed Miliband have been very strong. So that's in the English environment, where the vast majority make their living. Is there going to be huge reputational damage? I think if the players were not to play and were to come out and outline, just in plain speak, not prepared statement, in plain speak, talk about how they feel, how they have watched their televisions, how they have seen the ruin inflicted upon Gaza, and how some of them are fathers, their sons, they have relationships. They have seen the tears of broken people. And if they come out and talk about that, I think they will be elevated in the eyes of most right-thinking people.
4: And that'd be the optimum solution for most people, that they act as one. But if they're not acting as one, that's when you're getting into a really difficult position going forward, I think, for these players. That's the bit I'd be a little
1: bit... Our first thoughts at the start of this conversation, that's the horrible situation that we're in now.
4: Yeah.
1: That there's clearly fracture there. There's clearly dissent, different opinions.
4: And that is absolutely crazy that we're at this, as you predicted.
2: Yeah.
4: And that is back to the leadership, back to the state, back to the FAI, that people can talk out of both sides of their mouth, they can make all the right noises, but ultimately these things are about actions.
2: Yeah.
4: And ultimately it's down to the players and Hamer now about the actions they're going to take in a press conference in 15 minutes time and then train in Hungary in half an hour.
1: I think of Colin Kaepernick, you know, who took the knee and started that, and he never threw a ball in the NFL again. You know, James McLean talked about the costs that he bore.
4: Yeah.
1: He took them on his shoulders, and he probably feels it did impact his career, but he wouldn't have changed what he did. He says, you know, I can sleep at night because I knew I did the right thing. So,
4: yeah. 087-9180-180. Tommy Martin and Roy Curtis here on Off the Ball Saturday on News Talk on the panel. Quite a sobering issue, to be honest, this Republic of Ireland Israel game, the first of two, the other one next Sunday, Austria in the middle on Thursday. We got Football Saturday 3-5 as well. Kevin Kilbane and Glenn Whelan wore the Irish jersey. They'll have their views along with their regular contributor, Owen Doyle. Other things did happen this week. Maybe before we get on to more sunnier climbs, Manchester City. The Premier League have actually not reported this. They've not released a statement officially, but the sources, David Ornstein and all the good newspaper writers in England have pretty much revealed that City are going to be found guilty on out of the 115 financial breaches, 114 of them committed over a period of generally around a decade. I know there's different years, but really the bulk of this is between 2009 and 2018. City are likely to appeal. We know that they appealed a UEFA sanction to the Court of Arbitration for Sport and won. They've always denied wrongdoing. So I suppose we have to just bear that in mind, that the process is not over yet. But ultimately, what I was heartened by with this news coming out yesterday is that the rule of law still matters in the world.
2: It's a good news story and a depressing story, I think, at once. It's certainly seismic and monumental, and I would say it's the biggest moment in Premier League history. This, to me, feels like the Premier League's Tour de France moment, with Manchester City as Lance Armstrong.
4: In a financial way.
2: As opposed to the real thing. Potentially here, a decade is just going to be wiped out. I mean, this is like if you're an old school blackboard and someone comes along with a duster and just brushes aside. potentially Manchester City could be stripped of their titles. A best case scenario for them at the moment looks likely, and this is after the legal process, looks like a 70 or 80 point deduction, something that guarantees they are relegated, something that in turn guarantees Erling Haaland and all these superstars are very, very far from the Etihad. They're on the first flight out of there. It also, this has been coming for so long. There have been so many stories of financial irregularity. Money corrupts, and the Premier League has become so abundant in money, full of people who are very skilled at playing these financial markets. In so doing, football long ago, in my view, lost its soul. And there was going to be a consequence for that. And we have arrived at that consequence now. I was a huge cycling fan, and I went 10 years without watching a bike race. I became so disillusioned that could you believe anything that you were watching? If Manchester City go down, the most successful club of the last 15 years, the emblematic badge of what the Premier League has become under the Pep Guardiola era, the damage to football, even though we both agree that it's a good news story because justice still can prevail, there's still no doubting that something has changed irreparably, that you can no longer look and say, anything I'm watching, how much can I believe?
4: Yeah, well, if there's damage, there's also potential for renewal. I mean, the Juventus scandal was very damaging initially, and it has renewed to a degree, and with time, these things can happen. Look, at this retrospective stuff of stripping titles, I don't think it'll matter anything to the clubs that were second. I mean, it'll feel, you'll never feel like you won. It's like the Ben Johnson. I mean, did Carl Lewis really feel that he won gold in 88? More interesting questions, I think, are around, like, will City be given enough punishment where they're effectively relegated?
2: That's definitely.
4: Will they force a sale? Could they force a sale on Sheikh Mansour and the UAE? And also, I think the bigger, wider thing is the Premier League turned into the Wild West when it came to, and look at the Manchester United is still facing the consequences, as legal as it was for the Glazers to take over the club 20 years later with the club result. We'll be talking about Manchester United being a mess in 10 years' time because the way it's been badly run. But will, football change from being a situation where you've had a nation state run on a club and now it's ended like this?
1: The two stories...
4: Subject to all these appeals and lawyers being paid lots more money.
1: The two stories that we've been talking about are strangely linked in a way, in that they centre around the unique power of football as a cultural artefact or a cultural entity to move the world, to move countries. You know, we're talking about the Israel story and the potential for what a boycott of a Nations League match would have as a global political story. Abu Dhabi took over Manchester City in a geopolitical move to promote and to enhance the global reputation of their state, and everything they've done since then has been with that in mind. And it was their view that we will do whatever we want to do it, because we have infinite wealth, and infinite wealth gets you infinite power. Rules had been put in place to somewhat try and control the Wild West of football finance, which had already been, post Abramovich era, had already been let run free in the 2010s. UEFA put in rules. City had the case taken against them, got those charges overturned. Quietly then in the corner, Premier League had launched their own case. Nobody thought it would come to anything. The 115 charges, one of the most famous phrases of the modern football era.
4: Even Mamdani put it out on his Twitter, the New York mayor, because he's an Arsenal fan.
1: Became a joke. What about the 115 charges? Nobody expected anything to come of it. The famous phrase from the leaked emails about the UEFA investigation from top City executives saying Sheikh Mansour will pay
4: 50
1: lawyers, 30 million or whatever for 10 years and this will never come to anything. The sheer belief that they could do whatever they want. They broke the rules. The rules were there for a reason. If you can argue that those rules protected the clubs who had the existing strength and wealth, and you know, people on the other side would say it's protecting the cartel, etc. But the rules were there; they were broken. If they have been found guilty, as you said, it hasn't been confirmed. It's a good day because it shows that you can't buy everything. Institutions have some standing still. If there's one thing that's been, you know, constant across a lot of the situation the world is in, is the crumbling of institutions.

0: not everything
1: has a price.
2: Yeah, there's been a growing disconnect between spectators and the people who run sport globally, and it's that obsession with money making.
1: That's why the League of Ireland's become popular.
2: It is. I mean, there's such a corporate feel to every big sporting event now. I know we were talking about potentially talking about what sporting event is the go-to event if you have a choice now.
3: Yeah.
2: I wish we could be,
1: to be honest.
2: But I would now prefer to go and watch a local club match in GAA to going to a lot of the big razzmatazz. As somebody who's been at many World Cups and Olympic Games, there is that feeling that they've lost their soul, that those untouchables have taken over, that they're using this as an ATM and as something to feed their ego, and that the small person no longer matters and has been put in their place.
1: As Star Wars said, the Empire strikes back. Maybe the Empire is the Premier League. The Lions 27, Leinster 26 is the result from South Africa. A 1-point defeat. Our producer, Stephen, is very happy because he's from South Africa. So Leinster lose by a point. Fintan Gunn got a hat-trick of tries, by the way, in the first weekend of the URC. Are you excited about the new rugby season?
2: Jump up there, John. Jump up.
0: Any emotions left?
1: Well, I'm on the air till five.
2: The Leo Cullen situation is, I think, a fascinating one. When Alex Ferguson announced in 2001-2 that he was going at the end of the season, he described that as one of the great mistakes of his life, that even if it was subconsciously, the players took their eye off the ball. There was no longer the terror of the leader. Cullen has given him a full 12 months, essentially. I've been in jobs where I knew people were leaving, and my relationship with them changed just subliminally, I think, where their authority was ceded by the fact that they soon wouldn't be there. And obviously Leinster are already, in my view, seriously weakened. I mean, they've lost James Lowe, they've lost Kieran Frawley, they've lost squad players like Will Connors. For the first time, there's going to be no high-profile All Black. And that mission to get them back to the top of the European ladder, Cullen strikes me as a guy of dignity, a Leinster lifer, if you like, but it's a big risk, I think, to make that announcement.
1: Maybe he'll feel liberated. You know, I'm not going to take any of the BS. I heard you saying to journalists, you're not going to kick me around.
0: It's definitely mad as hell. I'm not going to take it anymore.
1: Network.
0: Vibe out of
2: Michael Douglas and Falling Down.
0: You know, because he was like the model of.
1: Had a rare morning.
0: Yeah.
1: We're getting to Falling Down quotes. This is how crazy this day has been.
0: He was always the model of a sort of. Nobility, and he was like the swan, you know, graceful on the surface, despite whatever was going on. I always struck that. And then the last year or so, he's firing off broadsides left, right, and centre. And maybe there is a sense that he must look on the last, you know, four or five years.
1: There's a feeling there they haven't got a fair shake in the narrative. You know, you have to win Europe to be successes.
0: Yeah.
1: And they've come so close.
0: I think Leinster have been one of the juggernauts in European rugby. If you look at over the last 4 or 5 years, they've had the resources to do what they did, and they got mighty close at a couple of occasions. I think I kind of fear... And this maybe colours a lot about the Irish rugby provincial season. I wonder, has their moment passed? And have the French just turbocharged to a degree? That was certainly the perception at the back end of the European competitions last year, where you kind of go, geez, Ulster, great. You know, Ulster clearly put their eggs into potential winning a European trophy, got blown away in the final. Leinster, again, another go at the Holy Grail again. Absolutely blown away in a final. And where those French teams are at and where French club rugby is at looks like it's gone to a different level in terms of the star quality, the flair, the way they're playing. And I do kind of wonder, with this Irish rugby provincial season, there's a lot of really interesting stories. Leo Cullen's last year, where do Leinster go? What's the direction? Like, are they going to sort of start phasing out the Nienaber thing? And, you know, if it's Contepomi, is there a big change, you know, a year ahead of time? Munster is Munster. I mean, God knows what's going on there. Connors, really interesting. Stuart Lancaster, brilliant coach. Richie Murphy, lot of positives last year. How will they develop? The big

0: thing over the whole thing from an Irish point of view is Rugby World Cup. And I kind of think come November and certainly come January and February next year, the great minds of Irish rugby, the top players, all their attentions are going to be, all their focus is going to be on Australia. And I think that just colours everything. It just colours everything. Yeah. And I really feel for people in the provincial system. If you're, you know, Richie Murphy, who turns Ulster around enough, the fact that Ulster players started getting picked for the Irish squad again, suddenly you're getting hurt.
1: Yeah.
0: Because your players are getting taken away to Ireland, and you know, and it just infects everything. Meanwhile, France is a juggernaut, and I think that's the kind of...
2: It's my bet of the year, 2027, France during the Rugby World Cup, and nobody believes me, and they'll be wrong. I'll be dancing down Grafton Street when they win.
1: Bordeaux win the European Cup and don't make the playoffs in France. I mean, that speaks of depth.
2: They're the common nation in my mind. Just, I know, conscious of times before we finish. The O'Rourke sisters, I mean that has been the feel-good story of the week.
1: It's a remarkable story. When we talk about legacy, this all starts for me with Katie Taylor again. Aoife and Lisa would have been 15 and 10, I think, when Katie won in 2012. There's a really interesting line in Peter O'Mahony's newly published autobiography where he talks about his fears that all kids in Limerick who might have been Munster bound will now be playing hurling because they follow success. And if you're a young girl 15 years ago, maybe don't have remotely the same opportunities as your male counterparts in sport, and you see this woman step onto the Olympic stage in 2012 and do what she did, carried herself with such class and lit a pathway for others to follow. And we, I think, are reaping the dividend of that first Katie Taylor harvest now. Phenomenal achievement. Two sisters to go to Europeans. They've won 4-2 between them. They've certainly done Castlereagh proud.
2: Star newspaper columnist Roy Curtis and Virgin Media Television presenter Tommy Martin, thank you so much for your time and your wisdom on the Saturday panel this week. Not being a regular one, but we appreciate you coming in.
0: Thanks, John. Thanks for having us.
2: This is Off the Ball Saturday News Talk. Don't forget, we got Football Saturday, as always, between 3 and 5 with latest news and developments on this Republic of Ireland-Israel game tomorrow in Hungary. You will not miss a thing. Kevin Kilbane, Glenn Whelan and Owen Doyle are on the show this week. We will look ahead to today's racing on the Racing Pod after this.
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17: Hello?
18: Sorry, boss. I can't come in today. 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
18: 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Started with War on Sky, then The Devil Wears Prada on Disney+, East of Eden on Netflix, Darts on Sky Sports, and then Lanterns on HBO Max.
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2: This is Off the Ball Saturday on News Talk. John Duggan with you through to five. Breaking news, the match in the Nations League between the Republic of Ireland and Israel will go ahead in Hungary in Debrecen tomorrow evening. In the last 90 minutes, there's been a vote of the squad taken by the FAI, the association, and as David Correll has outlined there at a press conference, the FAI chief executive, a significant majority has expressed its opinion via a vote that the match should go ahead. Therefore, the match will proceed. Right now, I'm looking at the screen here, Hamer Hogrimson, David Correll, the FAI chief executive, and the FAI director of football, John Martin, are holding a press conference in Hungary ahead of this contentious game. We got Glenn Whelan, we got Kevin Kilbane. They've over 200 caps between them, between three and five, with us on Football Saturday with our regular contributor, Owen Doyle. Our WhatsApp line is open, folks, 0879 180 180. What do you feel about this game going ahead, first of all? And also, how do you feel about the fact that it was put to the vote of the players that it would go ahead? It seems to me, just as one person in the media here, that it's unacceptable that it has come to this. So that's all to come for 2 hours between three and five. Now, we do have a scheduled item here to go to the racing pod, looking ahead to today's racing. But do join us between 3 and 5. And if you're a racing fan, you're going to love this. Don McLean from the Irish Field and Racing TV spoke with me earlier to preview this afternoon's action from the Curragh and Newmarket. Have a listen.
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2: Let's go on to the previews for the weekend then, Don. The Goff's Million. A €1 million race at the Curragh on Saturday for two-year-olds. Is this a bit out of kilter when you're looking at prize money compared to the UK on a Saturday, for example? Generally, it's better in the UK. Now, I know it's got a greater population, but could we maybe be spreading the love around a bit more? Should there be a €1 million race for two-year-olds, or can you see the reasoning behind it?
17: Yeah, it's a sales race, John, and it's a lot of the money is put in by the sales company and then the owners who pay the entry fees for the horse to put them into these sales races. We had it with the Harry's Half Million at Doncaster. We had it with the Tatters Ireland sales race as well at the Irish Champions Festival. So, yeah, look, in terms of analysing prize money at the end of the season, it is a little bit out of kilter, the prize money versus the class of horse that's running in it. I mean, it has been won by really good horses in the past, and horses who've gone on to much better things and proven themselves to be group horses. But yeah, it's a lot of prize money, but it is restricted to graduates of the Goff sales. So yeah, that's why it's the Goff's Million.
2: When you're looking at it, this is 7 furlong race at the Curragh on Saturday at 4:20. A good yielding grand, 20 runners. When you're examining a race like this, what are you looking for, Don? Are you looking for experience? You're looking for potential?
17: Yeah, both, John. Yeah, absolutely. Like, it's a big field, and as you say, they're all juveniles, they're all two-year-olds, so most of them wouldn't have experienced the size of field that they're going to encounter. So you're obviously looking for a horse who's got an ability, or either a proven ability or potential to be able to handle the hurly-burly of a race like this with so many horses in it. You're obviously looking for a classy horse, and you know, through the years in its short lifetime so far, the Goff's Million has been won by classy horses, so you do need that touch of class. And I suppose, yeah, you're ideally looking for a horse who's got the potential to improve on what he or she has done so far, and to be able to step up and compete against so many horses and at this level. So yeah, I suppose not much different to most races, John. You're looking for a proven ability to act under the conditions that they're going to encounter, and then ideally a little bit of potential to improve as well on what they've done so far.
2: I've narrowed it down from 20 to 2. How many have you narrowed it down to? One?
17: About 16. Yeah, no, it's a tough one. Probably 4, I'd say, is where I've got to.
2: Give us the 4.
17: So I suppose Green Dreamer has to be on your shortlist. He's a really classy horse. He finished 3rd in the Futurity Stakes at the Curragh on his penultimate run. That was 7 furlongs, so that was over the course and distance of Saturday's race. And for me, he just got a little bit out of pace. He missed the break. He stayed on really strongly, and I actually thought he'd run a big race in the Golden Fleece Stakes at Leopardstown next time over 9 furlongs. But I don't think it was a trip caught him out that day. He just never really got in. It never really looked like he was going into the race with the chance. It wasn't that the 9th furlong found him out, and he did win over a mile at Leopardstown. He beat Shakespeare over a mile at Leopardstown on his previous run. I think he might be a little bit vulnerable dropping back down to 7 furlongs. He's probably a miler, and you know, I did think that he was a big player over 9 furlongs the last day. So you can understand why connections Joseph O'Brien and Simon Miller and Isaac Swade are allowing him to take his chance, given the prize money and offer, as you referred to. But I think this 7 furlong trip is probably short of his best. You've got Train in there as well for Paddy Toomey and Billy Lee. Train won at Galway on his, well, three runs ago. Then he went to York and finished 3rd behind Hafner in the Acomb Stakes. That's a good race, a Group 3 race. And then last time he finished 4th behind Folsom Blues in the National Stakes, when he actually had Hafner behind him, the horse who won the Acomb Stakes. So I think he comes into it for sure. The 7 furlong trip, good trip for him. I think based on view, she's an interesting filly coming over from Michael Bell. She's only had 4 runs, Ben Context the ride on her. But the one that I've actually come down on is Carry the Flag. Right. He's about a 6-1 shot of thereabouts. Like he's had 9 runs, so he's got more experience. Go back to what we were talking about earlier on, more experience than potential. But and a lot of all his form is over shorter. He's stepping up to this 7-furlong trip, but he's a horse who's he goes from the front in his races. He's got a lot of pace. Aidan O'Brien won this race last year with Dorset, who went on and won the Killavullen Stakes next time, and carried the flag, won a 5-furlong listed race at Nace back in the early part of the season. He finished 4th in the Phoenix Stakes behind Sun Goddess and Folsom Blues and Velozzi, form that's been really enhanced since then. He was 2nd in the pre-morny then behind Senorita Benita, and that form is going to be tested again on Saturday. We'll have a look at that race later on. He was well beaten last time in the Flying Shoulders at Doncaster, but I think he can allow him that. The step up and trip to 7 furlongs, it's a little bit of an unknown, but I just thought in the race at the Curra, in which he finished 4th behind Sun Goddess, the Phoenix Stakes, he lasted in front for a long way. He was only just headed on at the furlong marker, and maybe ridden with a little bit more restraint, he could come forward. He's a half brother to a horse called Rafed, who won over 7 furlongs for William Haggis. So there is every chance that he will be able to get the trip. It's a little bit of an unknown, but I just thought that he should have been a little bit shorter than he is.
2: I'm going for 2.25-1 shots each way, Don. Critical Reason, interesting debutant for Jerry Lyons, a 260 grand purchase, brother to Jerion, who's a winner over the distance, and Be in Love, not necessarily the first string for the Ballydoyle stable, but staying on 5th on debut at Nace earlier this month over 6, can't be ruled out for me with Ronan Whelan on board. She costs 1.9 million euro.
17: Yeah, she might get some of it back.
2: Very good. That's the Goff's Million. What about this Barefoot Stakes then at 3.10 on the Curra on Saturday? A mile, good to yielding ground, 6 runners. This is once again a race for 2-year-olds, Don. I mean, Noble Exhibit won a Punchtown Maiden over a mile and is a Group 1 entry. This is a mile race as well. Looks the pick of the Aidan O'Brien runners is out of Frankel. Unsure, I think, of what's under the bonnet, but Noble Exhibit was the most obvious one for me. Would you agree?
17: Yeah, for sure. Johnny's a logical favourite, isn't he? He's only had 2 runs. He progressed from his run behind Monogram, good horse, at the Curra on his debut to win really well at the Curra the last day. He led pretty early on in the race and then kept on well. He came 7 lengths clear of his rivals. He's a 3-parts brother to History, who won a Leopardstown Guineas trial, and has then won a couple of Grade 2 races in America over 6.5 furlongs and a mile. So yeah, look, you can see him stepping forward. Wayne Lorden rides him, so he's obviously the number one Ballydoyle hope. Shakespeare's in here as well, also for Aidan O'Brien. Colin Keane taking the ride on him. He's got cheap pieces on there for the first time. He's had 4 runs. He won his maiden at the Curra over 7 furlongs. He finished 7th behind Darkness Falls last time in the Golden Fleece, when he just never really got into the race. He's a really well-bred horse. He's down one in Nassau Stakes, a Group 1 race over 10 furlongs, and a Dahlia Stakes, a Group 2 over 9 furlongs as well. I think the drop back down in trip for him from 9 furlongs the last day to a mile, that's probably going to be a positive for him. I was giving Paddy Toomey's horse a chance, City of Dubai. He's again a lightly raced horse. He's only had 3 runs, and he won at Killarney over a mile. He finished 2nd then last, or on his penultimate run in a listed race at Goran Park behind Sergei Diaghilev, who came out and finished 2nd then in the Champagne Stakes at Doncaster. And last time he was only 5th behind Giant Sequoia in the Futurity Stakes when he raced in mid-division early on. And he kind of kept on. That was at the end of 7 furlongs. I think stepping up and trip to a mile should suit him. And he's the mount of Billy Lee, who's obviously the leader in the Jockeys Championship at the moment, going into the closing embers of the season. So Billy Lee's will have one eye on the championship. But I thought City of Dubai was interesting at the price.
2: Let's look at Newmarket now. Let's go to the handicap first, Don. Do you have a view on this Cambridgeshire at 3.40 on Saturday? A mile and a furlong, good ground, big field, a little bit of luck and running, but do you have anything that might be an each-way chance?
17: Yeah, look, very interesting. Of course, the Cambridgeshire, it's one of the big handicaps of the whole season. Gavriel of the Gosdens is favourite, and you can see why. Like, he's a really, really exciting horse. He's only had 4 runs, really lightly raced horse for such a competitive race. And you know, he's going back to what we were talking about earlier on. He's got all the potential, has to prove that he can operate in a big field handicap. And John Gosden has previous in this regard. He won the Cambridgeshire with Halling and Pipe Dream and Lord North, all kind of similarly unexposed 3-year-olds, and he's been really popular in the market. He won well at Ascot last time over 10 furlongs, and the horse who finished 2nd, Balzac, came out and won at the weekend there. So that form was enhanced he is dropping down in trip back from 10 furlongs to 9. And John, the Gosens, they have had horses of this with this profile beaten in the past. Fifth Column, who had, again, similar profile last year, 3-year-old going into the race, was sent off at 11-2 shot. He only finished 12th. Rod of France in 2024, another 3-year-old, finished way down the field. Saga as well, a couple of years ago, finished down the field. So I just thought that he was short enough for, you can see why he's popular and fashionable, and in one sense it wouldn't be surprising to see him going and winning, and it could be that quintessential group horse running in a handicap, and he could turn out to be a group horse, but he still has to go and do it, and I think all of that is factored into his odds. Erzincan is the one that I like. He's an 8-year-old now, and you have to go back to, I think, 1980 was Baronet, won the Cambridgeshire. That's the last 8-year-old to win it. In 1992 was the last of a 7-year-old won it. So he does have the stats against him, but he ran a massive race in the race last year. He was drawn on the near side in stall 23, I think, and the race developed towards the far side. He was the only one of the first six home who raced on the near side, and all the horse who filled the first six places with him, they were all drawn low, 11 or lower. He was out in stall 23. He finished 4.5 lengths clear of all his rivals on the near side. So he was a little bit unlucky. If he'd been drawn towards the far side, he might have even won the Cambridgeshire last year. And this year he came out, he won a good handicap over the Cambridgeshire course and distance at the Guineas meeting at Newmarket in the early part of the season. He was disappointing last time at York, but I'm sure connections probably been targeting the Cambridgeshire again from a long way out, and I'm sure the run at York the last day was a run to bring him forward with this race in mind. And he's never been at his best at York. He's run at York now four times, and he's never finished better than fourth in any of his runs at York. So I think back at Newmarket will suit him. He's got Billy Lochnan, who has been booked for him as well, riding him for the first time, and Fast Grand 9 furlongs, Newmarket Rowley Mile. That seems to all suit him very well. So he's got the age that well against him. He is older than ideal, but he's back down to a mark now of 100. It's only I think it's a pound higher, maybe £2 higher than he was in the race last year. And yeah, I can see him going well.
2: Erzincan is Don McLean's each way pick in the Cambridgeshire, the big handicap at Newmarket on Saturday, 3:40 the post time, number 4 to be ridden by Billy Lochnan. Just this race for colts, the Group 1, the 6-furlong 2-year-old race at 3:00 on Saturday, Don, at Newmarket, the Middle Park Stakes. I mean, Marco Polo is interesting for me. I mean, top connections, Ryan Moore, Aidan O'Brien, nothing else needs to be said. It might just be that it wasn't his day at York in the Gimcrack Stakes. Maybe the ground was too soft. He could be one of these horses. I know Inner City Blues is favourites, but Marco Polo could be one of these horses that you might regret not backing in hindsight.
17: That's it, yeah. Like, he couldn't have been much more impressive than he was last time at Cork. And yeah, like, York, it's as I was talking about earlier on, but there isn't John. It's a funny track. It's a track at which it's a kind of a, look, course form is very important at any course, but York, it seems to be more important than any and most other places. And if a horse underperforms at York, I'm always kind of inclined to forgive a horse that run, because it, whatever it is about York, the surface or whatever it is, it just seems to be that there are specialist York horses and horses who operate at York and horses who continually disappoint there. So yeah, you can definitely allow him that run, and he was good the last day. I'm kind of against the favourite Inner City Blues. He won the July Stakes last time, which is a Group 2 race, but it was only a 3-horse race, and the runner-up, A Day of Scarlet, finished second behind Man's Best Friend in the Richmond Stakes next time, and then has been beaten 3 times since. The only other horse in the race, Hickory Lad, has run 3 times since. He's been beaten in all 3 runs. So I just, look, he may well go and win it, and he's a nicely bred horse as well, and his dam won over 6 furlongs, so, and he represents Charlie Appleby and Godolphin, ridden by William Buick, so lots of positives there. But I just thought that he had to go and do it again. I think the form of his July Stakes win is just not as robust as you'd ideally like. You've got Orthodox in there for Clive Cox, the Norfolk Stakes winner, who was beaten last time at Deauville behind Senorita Benita, so he has to bounce back. I think Michael McCallan's horse is interesting, pushed the boat out. He beat Marco Polo when he won his maiden, actually, back in early August. And then last time he won the Rantara Stakes, a Group 3 race. I thought he did well to win. He was kind of towards the near side. Levenka moved towards the near side rail in front of him, and he had to kind of check back a little bit to go back towards the far side. Now, he did come under a ride early enough, and it was 6 furlongs at the Curra on good ground. It's 6 furlongs at Newmarket, a faster 6 furlongs. So he's going to have to have pace. So Middle Park winners, they're normally pacey type of horses as opposed to horses who are going to go out and trip and push the boat out. But I just thought the way he finished off his race last time was good. He showed a really good attitude to get up and get the better of Great Barrier Reef, who'd won the Coventry Stakes at Royal Ascot, and Velozzi, who was back in third. She finished third behind Sun Goddess in the Phoenix Stakes. Milovenka was back and fourth. She'd won the Ballyhane Stakes valuable race. So I think it's strong form. He's by Cody Bear, and is down to 3 parts sister to one side there, who's a really good kind of 5 to 6 to 7 furlong horse for Andy Slattery. And he's only had 2 runs. Michael Callan's having a good season. I think it's interesting that he's going over there to take in the Middle Park. And yeah, I can see him going well.
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3: Good afternoon, I'm Clino Dwyer. The Republic of Ireland manager Hamer Hogamson is due to address the media at a press conference in Debrecen in Hungary. It's after the Republic of Ireland squad postponed their pre-match press conference earlier and didn't train at the matchday venue as planned. They're due to face Israel in a Nations League match tomorrow. Sinn Féin MEP Lynn Boylan says boycotting the game would be a commendable stand to take.
4: I think our standing would go up internationally, and I think we've seen that with the artists. Those artists who refused to share the stage with Ed Sheeran are the ones who are being hailed as heroes now. And I think the same warmth and solidarity would be extended to the Irish footballers if they chose not to play this game.
3: Hundreds of people have gathered outside the High Court in Belfast amid a legal challenge to a Parades Commission decision to allow the Orange Order to march along the Garvahy Road tomorrow. The return march along the mainly nationalist route in Portadown has been banned since 1998 after years of violence, but it's now being allowed to go ahead tomorrow with a number of restrictions. Matt Carthy, Sinn Féin TD for Cavan Monaghan, says it's unbelievable the march was granted permission in the first place.
5: Dice was on the Garvahy Road the last time there was a standoff between the local community. I saw a community that had been battered, that had been traumatised from years of attempts to exert supremacy over the nationalist community. I've met with residents of the Garvahy Road this week and they have told me that the community has been transformed, that they have had 28 years of peace.
3: More than 500,000 people are expected to join Pope Leo's open-air mass in Paris today. It marks the first papal visit to France in 18 years. Earlier, Pope Leo visited a centre which offers support and social integration services to migrants and refugees. Finally, Taylor Swift's broken another Spotify record with the release of her new single and extended album. Her new track, Patient Zero, became the most streamed song by a female artist in a single day in 2026. She also released four new songs as part of the album Life of a Showgirl, The Encore, which hasn't received favourable reviews from critics. And that's your news for now.
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3: Sunny spells and scattered showers this evening, mostly in the north and west, with driest conditions in the southeast. Highs of 15 to 20 degrees. 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
2: Welcome back, folks, to Off the Ball Saturday News Talk. John Duggan with the 3 to 5. This is Football Saturday. Our WhatsApp line is open, 0879 180 180 0879 180 180. I'm joined in studio by our regular contributor, the ex-English League and League of Ireland striker, Owen Doyle. How you doing, Owen? And our special guest, a man who was capped 91 times by the Republic of Ireland, made 276 appearances in the Premier League for Stoke City, Glenn Whelan. How are you doing, Glenn? Good to see you.
9: Yeah, thanks for having me. Not too bad.
2: Appreciate you coming in to this beautiful studio with all the memorabilia. I don't know if your boots are here. I know David Myler's are here, but...
9: No, I've been in before, a few months ago, and I've seen a few old relics.
2: Old relics, old jerseys,
9: memories.
2: I think the France... game from 09 is there somewhere or something. We might talk about that. Bad memories, Glenn. But Kevin Kilbane, your former teammate as well, here with us between 4 and 5 on the line. Look, big news story, big story today. The breaking news, folks, if you're just joining us, the Republic of Ireland will play Israel in tomorrow's Nations League game in Debrecen in Hungary, that neutral venue. A vote taken among the squad this afternoon, the Irish squad, following a meeting with manager Hamer Hogramson and the FAI chief executive David Carell, has said there is a significant majority in favour of playing the match following this vote. The staging of this match, obviously highly controversial following what has happened in Gaza. What has happened earlier today, to go through the day, there was meant to be training this morning, there was meant to be a press conference this morning, all postponed. It had emerged that goalkeeper Gavin Bazunu had said he would not be making himself available to play in the game. So there was a further meeting between Hamer Hogramson and the players, and then we had that vote. It is amazing that it's come to this. So players will wear black armbands tomorrow. Donations can be made to charity, but the game is going ahead, folks. If you want to get in touch with your feelings on it, 0879 180 180 is the WhatsApp number. We will hear from Hamer Hogramson in a moment at the press conference that has just finished in Hungary. But first, we're going to get the view of the FAI chief executive, David Carell. Have a listen.
1: Vote amongst the squad to establish their sentiment on fulfilling the fixtures. And it was a significant majority that was returned with the intention to continue. So, based on that, the association took the decision on behalf of Irish football that this fixture would continue as we have always intended to fulfil the fixtures. And in conclusion, I just want to again apologise for the delay and your patience today. We understand it is highly inconvenient for you, but hopefully you can understand it was a unique set of circumstances, and I appreciate your understanding on that matter. So in that conversation yesterday with the players, it was clear that they felt uncomfortable in this environment dealing with all of the respective questions that were coming to them that are not about football. So one of their requests is to effectively remove their media obligations for the remainder of the window. They also have the intention of wearing black armbands in recognition of all lives lost in the conflict. And also, there'll be elements of the pre-match ceremony that will not be partaken in by the Republic of Ireland. And also, it is the intention of the players and the association to make a significant contribution to a charitable donation by virtue of both match fees, but also revenue generated from the Austria fixture in the Aviva later this week.
2: That is the FAI chief executive, David Carell, speaking within the last hour on the decision to go ahead with the Republic of Ireland-Israel game tomorrow after a vote was taken by the players. Before we get into Glenn Whelan and Owen Doyle's commentary around this, Hamer Hogramson, the Republic of Ireland manager, has also spoken at this press conference. Have a listen to Hamer now.
6: We spoke about it in Kosovo, coming into this one, and this morning is just a change of mind for one of the players. Nothing that we can do on that one. We can block out social media or the news or the pressure that's coming on the players.
7: So it was just one player?
6: I pulled out of the squad, yeah. So all the rest of the players are training today. We wanted to come out to the pitch and move and meet you guys. But it's going to be an ongoing, obviously, that the balance changed with this. So it's an ongoing discussion. And we haven't come to a kind of conclusion on this. But we are going ahead. The game is going ahead. We're going to train. And there will be more discussions tonight and probably tomorrow. It's just a unique situation. And we are trying to limit the damage.
2: Unprecedented, really. Hamer Hogramson, the Republic of Ireland manager, confirming that the match against Israel will go ahead tomorrow night, folks, in Debrecen and Hungary. We've got a further game with them in Serbia, meant to be the Irish home game next Sunday, October the 4th. Before that, we've got a game against Austria in the Nations League next Thursday. None of the players are going to do any more media. They're going to wear black armbands tomorrow. They are going to donate money to charity over this conflict, and the FAI are going to donate money as well. We know that Gavin Bazunu does not want to play, but the majority of the players do. Glenn Whelan, I mean, even having this discussion with you seems unprecedented. the players voting to play a controversial game with just over 24 hours to go seems a very uncomfortable position for them to be in.
9: Yeah, unbelievable. To get 24 hours out from a game and having to go through all this in a hotel after a disappointing defeat the other night. But it should have never came down to this. It should never ever come to players, because it's a game of football. This should have been all dealt with when the draw was made by the people higher up at UEFA first and foremost, and then the FAI, to then come down to the players and players having to vote if they want to play is, I think it's a disgrace, really. It shouldn't happen, and I wouldn't like to be in any of the lads' shoes, to be honest.
2: Do you imagine they will feel let down by their association now?
9: Now, I think, yeah, as in we're 24 hours out and this is all we're talking about. Again, going back to when the draw was made, there should have been a decision. Obviously, with staff, board members, senior players, whatever it might be, to come to this conclusion. But it should have been all dealt with beforehand, I think. To come away from the Kosovo game a couple of days ago, and now, obviously, decisions have been made 24 hours out. I think, obviously, in hindsight, it's easy for us to talk about we weren't in the room, what's been said or how it's looked. But either way, it's a difficult situation for everyone involved now.
2: You're a former player. You played 91 times with pride for Ireland, Glenn. You put on the green jersey. I mean, everyone's entitled to their own views. But, do you think it would be very unfair now to point the fingers at Irish players for playing these matches as controversial as they have been on the horizon, and also the disquiet among large swathes of the football community and the public that we are playing Israel at all? Do you think it would be unfair for the finger to be pointed at players for making this decision?
9: Yeah, I think so. I think, listen, we're footballers, we play a game, we're not politicians, we don't wear suits or put ties on or go to the doll and make decisions on this. So I'd like to think, where's the president, the Taoiseach and the sports minister? They're the ones that should be in that press conference first and foremost. Not a football manager, not players and captains. Listen, no one likes what's going on in the world.
2: Yeah.
9: And us, obviously, we're lucky, we're not privy to this day in, day out. So to then put on our toes to make a political decision. You've mentioned playing for your country is an unbelievable honour, and it's a massive honour, and it's something I think about and still dream about in certain games. To then ask, I know a name's being mentioned who didn't want to play, I think it's just put everyone under unbelievable pressure. Not for tomorrow, it's for the next few weeks, because it's not going to go away.
2: Owen Doyle.
10: It's just incredibly sad. I think all of it's just incredibly sad. I think, obviously, we've spoke loads of times, and Glenn's touched on it there, that it should never have got to this stage, that it's landed on the players. The fact that it has, and one of the players, the fact that Gavin's willing to stand up and make the stand that he has, listen, you can do nothing but admire him for that. I hope he's not ostracised for it. I hope the players that decide to play aren't ostracised either. And the guys, not the first time this has been mentioned, but to explain the football player bubble, you only realise it when you come out of the game, is that you know nothing about the world when you're playing football. You only know everything about yourself and the game. You know, the lads wouldn't be too privy on geopolitics. Listen, none of them live here in Ireland. It's a highly emotive subject, what's going on over there in Gaza in Ireland. It's not in the UK where they get their news brief, if they watch the news. I'm sure Glenn will back me up here. We're told not to read the news. You could be in it.
2: You're told by whom?
10: But your clubs. Don't read the news. Don't go on social media. You can't help yourself. Now, you'll go on, you do your own things. But
2: there might be family members and that'll be texting you or, telling you about what's going on and giving you maybe a sense of the sentiment.
10: Well, only now, because we've drawn them. I wouldn't say many players would have had to discuss the ongoing conflict over there, would have had any interest in not being saying that in a passive-aggressive way or anything. It's just that it's something that wouldn't come into their life, because all they think about is football. They just think about themselves all the time. It's just the way the game is. It's a complete ignorance to try and get the best out of yourself. complete ignorance to what's going on in the world, so you can take full advantage of your very short playing career. And that's fine, John.
2: Now that's your experience and experience.
10: At the level that Glenn would have been at and these lads are at.
2: That's your experience having played for many clubs in England and obviously seen teammates and discussed things with teammates. Now, not everybody would have. There might be some people who are like massively interested in the news that are among the playing group. And that have very strong views of
9: the
2: conflict.
9: Well, you'd imagine if that's the case, then the decision would have been made weeks and months ago for them. It wouldn't have been 24 hours beforehand.
2: Yeah.
9: So I think the biggest issue is obviously it's gone on. People are probably waiting for decisions to be made above them. And it hasn't happened.
2: No, the FAI did go to the General Assembly and they got an endorsement to play the games. And their position has been pretty clear from the get-go, from the draw, that they would fulfil the games. And there's been a lot of good words said, and David Correll and John Martin coming out in the last few weeks and saying that they are making the decision as uncomfortable as they feel that the decision is, but they have a belief that there are going to be consequences, financial and sporting consequences for the association if they don't play. So they've put their position out there that they are going to fulfil the games. But because of there's such emotion around it, that people are feeling that the players are the last refuge here, the last bastion of a decision. And it's literally come now down to the fact that the players have been asked to take a vote on it, which is mad.
10: It is mad, and it's the reason, like, the board have so much to answer for here. Like, you know, these are supposed to be the guardians of the game in the country here. There's not much protection going for these players at the minute. Not much protection at all. Like, God only knows how these players are going to be received on Thursday, let alone after the game tomorrow if it goes ahead. But how they're received on Thursday, God only knows how Gavin is going to be treated at club level when he goes back to playing England. A home and away stadium. So you just don't know what's going to happen to him now because he's had to do this by himself.
2: Can I just come in on that? Because there's some breaking news here. This is what Hamer Hogrimsson said at the squad announcement. I've spoken to all of them individually, the players, because you shouldn't be doing this in a group talk. And obviously, we've got different opinions, different strength of opinions. Without going into individuals, none of us feel comfortable playing these games. But once you've decided to play them, we all stick together and play as one. We want to represent Ireland to the best games performances we can. That's the agreement between all of us. We don't all share the same opinion. That's just human nature. Dan McDonnell of the Irish Independent has just reported on Twitter. Are there further questioning about the situation with Gavin Bazunu? Hamer Hogrimsson, the manager, said he only spoke with the outfield players before the camp. So the FAI faced questions about their process. It was eventually clarified Gavin Bazunu was not spoken to. So that seems like a mistake.
10: Yeah, absolutely. Like, what's going on? Like, do you know what I mean? Do you need to... It shouldn't get to this where the players are putting into this or have been put into this position. I feel so, so sorry for them. So sorry for them. It's so unfair. Like, the board and have been so quiet, non-existent in the last week or two. Grand executive with John Martin and David Correll coming out and speaking again. They're doing it today, trying to protect their players. But ultimately, like, this has been the board decisions from day dot. When that original vote came out, Paul Cook stood up and said, if we draw them, we play them. Simple as that. Where's he been since? Where's he been? Like, and look what's happening now. It's not right. This is a very unsafe thing that's happening now as well. Very unsafe.
2: What do you mean by unsafe?
10: They have to play a game in closed doors, behind closed doors, in a neutral venue. There's the fact that how the Israeli government behave themselves in all sorts of situations, I believe, because of the power of football and how loud it is, that this right now is worldwide news compared to the ladies' basketball team, for example. This is proper worldwide international news right now, what's going on. And the game is still going ahead as of now. And Hogrimsson said there'll be more discussions tonight.
2: No, it will go ahead.
10: They're
2: going to take votes on it. They've taken a vote now. They've actually gone to that length. They put it on the players to take a vote.
10: But there's been votes in the past and it's still got to this. Look, and you don't know what pressure the players are now getting off their families.
2: Yeah. The
10: reputational damage here.
2: On the Paul Cook thing, I'd say he does have a ceremonial role. He's not an executive, but he is on the board, but he does have a ceremonial role. So maybe the feeling is that it's up to Correll and John Martin to put the position of the association as a whole across.
10: But the board made the decision.
2: Yeah.
10: The board are the ones...
2: But I suppose David Correll and John Martin, I don't want to get into the semantics of this, because I think ultimately a lot of people will feel that the FAI are to blame for putting the players in this position anyway.
10: Well, it goes higher than that originally,
2: yeah,
10: obviously.
2: Yeah, UEFA, obviously.
10: When it comes down to the FAI protecting the game here and our players, this isn't happening right now.
2: Yeah.
10: It's not happening.
2: Yeah. Statement in from the FAI. The Football Association of Ireland confirms the 2026-27 UEFA Nations League fixtures against Israel will be fulfilled. And it says fixtures, so that includes next Sunday's one in Serbia. The association made this decision following consultation with the Republic of Ireland players who shared different views, and a majority expressed the fixtures should be played. The association respects the views of all players involved and appreciates the level of sensitivity concerning these fixtures. Some WhatsApps in here, 0879-180-180, Glenn Whelan and Owen Doyle here on Football Saturday. A sobering Football Saturday here on News Talk. From Ronan in Tipperary, John, I feel so sorry for the players. They'll have zero energy after the circus all week. I don't know why they would raise themselves for this game. From Connor, easy for people not to want the game to be played, suffer no consequences. What about the punishment and qualification? Could be out the window that the FAI have got to deal with. Gary in Dublin, why was the game moved from Dublin? The Israeli team and delegates should have been allowed to travel, sit in a stadium where fans could protest with flags, banners and chants. Gerard in touch, this will go down like the Dunstore strikers reflecting the views of the plain people of Ireland and showing a real leadership to the political class. Well, I think that if there was a boycott, but there won't be now. From Aoife, former Irish rugby international John Robbie's story is interesting. He said he ignored the voice inside him when he travelled to apartheid South Africa. He said he's regretted this ever since. His advice is, when in doubt, go with your gut. Robbie has lived in South Africa since 1981 and a former radio talk show host. We're going to talk more about this situation with Kevin Kilbane, Glenn's former teammate, between 4 and 5 o'clock, but confirmation today, and we've obviously spoken at length about the consequences of this game going ahead. What are the implications for the FAI and the state itself? Because ultimately, these are Irish citizens in the firing line with Irish passports playing a game that a lot of them don't want to play, but feel that they're compelled to play. Glenn, it's been an interesting 24 hours in football. I mean, I suppose we have to sometimes have the gallows humour about it. Like Manchester City, not confirmed fully, that not confirmed by the Premier League, that they have been found guilty of nearly all of these 115 financial breaches. And so City will also have a right to appeal any decisions that made against them. But as a former Stoke City player, I mean, you played an FA Cup final. Like, if City did gain unfair financial advantage to run their affairs and to win trophies, would you feel a bit bitter? Or is it the kind of thing, as a former footballer, look, you lost on the day and that's the way it is?
9: Well, how far are they going back? That was 2011. So
2: they go back to 2008.
9: Already. Well, we have a chance of getting a winner's medal then. But no, listen, on the day, they were the winners. And they deserved it on the day. What's going on again? It's no decisions that's happened, or financial decisions that's tried to be hidden. But 115 charges is quite a lot, and what's happened to other clubs regarding points deduction or fines, what's coming out is going to be massive, I think, for them, and how they're going to deal with it.
2: Because you went to City at what, 15?
9: 15, yeah, 99. Long
2: that
9: time
2: was the
9: now.
2: Year when they beat Gillingham in the third tier playoffs, so maybe they'll be back there.
9: Well, I've got a couple of friends, and my own lad now himself is a City fan for his sins. I've said, yeah, jokingly, that they could be playing against Macclesfield as the big derby next season, if they do get relegations or drop down the leagues. But
11: who was the manager when you went over? What league were you in?
9: So, Joe Royal was the manager on the day. Yeah, so we were invited over. We were at that game in 99 when Dickhoff obviously got them back in it. Crazy how it is. It was actually, my old manager was Tony Pulis, was managing Gillingham at the time. So small world to come back around. But yeah, now it's not on the day. You could see how big Manchester City is, not just in Manchester, with the amount of fans that travel and have travelled since, home and away. Now it's a massive club, so now it's a small piece of me wants to see them do okay. But going back to 2011, I'll take the winner's medal.
2: Take the winner's medal. It's
11: step back up them Wembley steps.
9: Yeah.
2: Like, if you weren't talking about Republic of Ireland, Israel, probably the whole show would be dominated by this.
11: Say that again, sorry.
2: If we weren't talking about the Republic of Ireland, Israel, the whole show would be totally dominated by City and these charges.
11: I would imagine so, yeah.
2: What's your takeaway?
11: I don't know, like, it's hard to, it's like straight off the bat, you know, the appeal process is starting.
2: Yeah.
11: You know, like, and
2: that has to be quite speedy, apparently, so.
11: Yeah, but they said the other thing was going to be speedy with years, like, you know. Yeah, like, I don't know, I find it hard to believe. I don't know it's if like, they're too big to fail or something, that anything meaningful will happen to them. You know, but like, whether if it's a financial thing, grand, you know, it's not bother. Like, it's a bottomless pit of money they have, so they can just
10: pay whatever. Like, if, say, for example, it's 100 or 200 million.
2: It's called, yeah, no, it has to be points. Or something, yeah.
10: And how many then? And is it like 10 or is it like 100?
2: Yeah.
10: Is it like we're making sure you're relegated, like, you know? And can you regulate, can you relegate them, like, beyond the league? Can they go all the way down to League Two? It's I don't know how it's going to work, like, you know?
2: Yeah. But they'd be expelled from English football, that might have to maybe go through the conferences or whatever. Yeah.
10: But if it, like, they're all, I was reading something the other day, is that they're all separate entities over there, like, you know, it's the Premier League, it's the Football League, it's the National League, different entities have to be accepted in, you know, can't just land in there.
2: Yeah.
10: Like, if it's not through the process of the pyramid.
2: Mm.
10: You know, so there's so many, like, unanswered, or there's so many theories, I suppose, you could say, what's going to come of the consequences if their appeal isn't won.
2: You've been managing in Scotland recently at Livingston, Glenn, so didn't last too long for you, unfortunately, for yourself. And do you feel like you didn't get a fair shake? Like, you were 9 games there?
9: Yeah.
2: Does it feel a bit ridiculous?
9: Yeah, it's now, I think the last couple of weeks I've been at war with myself and trying to sit on my hands a little bit. But yeah, I think it was very harsh.
2: Yeah.
9: I think obviously the plans and what was said when we first went up to take 5 league games, 9 games in total. Yeah, listen, we won 4, drew 2, lost 3, which obviously from my own standard I wasn't happy with, but I'm a new head coach, I was brand new to what we were trying to do. We had 16 new players, we had 11 players who were still in the building from the dismal season

0: that was all done above us. So we were just dealing with the players that we had day to day. And I think, listen, it takes more than five games to get to know where your best team or best squad's going to be. You only have to look at some of the managers beforehand. Some greats, and I've found it difficult.
1: So I come across you there. I was looking at the stats this morning of your actual games. You know, obviously not the points, but you were like top of the league for like balls into the box, shots at goal, even goals conceded, chances conceded, and all them metrics that all the data heads and such would look at. And then I went on and looked at the goals of the for the games that you've lost, and it was just individual errors.
0: Yeah, well, listen, the club's based on data or analytics, and that's what we're privy to, and that's what we were working towards. And like you said,
1: we were achieving above
0: our station for that particular time. I think it was between ourselves and Partick and most of the metrics. And I still think it'd be down to Livingston and Partick to get promoted this season. So yeah, we just felt we just needed a little bit of luck. There was a couple of players that had come in late on that we were trying to get up to speed, and again, going back to if I had my way again, would I have done it? But they were probably forced on us to play and get straight into the team, whereas they probably needed a couple of weeks to bed in to try and find out what we were trying to do. Yeah, listen, the two games we lost against Arbroath away, we had a man sent off in the first half, so we're down to 10. And then 2 minutes into the second half, we give a penalty away. Then after that, we were a better team, albeit we got beaten, and I'll take that on the chin. Stenhouse Moor game, the next game, who obviously you see are on a hot winning streak at the moment. Young centre-half gives the ball away, they score. But after that, we should have two penalties. With four or five really good chances to put the ball away or at least get back into the game. So it's little things, but we're definitely tracking the right way, and we were looking at everything going forward. We just need a little bit more time to get into a settled team, settled squad. I think the thing that's hurt me most is the two games after we left was against bottom and second bottom. And I think ultimately that was the reason why we were taken out for someone else to go in and have an opportunity to get the results that was expected.
2: Does it have a different feeling, the hurt, to maybe setbacks you had as a player?
0: The same, yeah. I've used that as in when I did leave Man City and I had to go to Sheffield Wednesday, I was released. But what I did say to the owner and sporting director that no, this has only fueled the fire for me going forward. I've had setbacks many a time as a player, and I'll take this as a jab on the chin. But I'll walk through it and I'll keep coming forward.
2: Is this what you want to do? You want to get into coaching, management? And
0: yeah, listen, all in all is football. I've done since I was 15, obviously. I done my junior shirt and then that was me, so I don't have anything to fall back on.
2: Where was the school?
0: Well, it was Palmerstown Public School at the time, yeah. So I was warned. I'd obviously done my junior shirt at the time and then moved to Man City. It was a little bit different at the time because the age rule had changed, so I was 15 in January and then moved in the July, so really young,
2: very young.
0: And then I was threatened with, if I don't pass all my exams, mum and dad were coming for me to bring me back. And luckily enough, in the September, I'd got everything that I needed. And now, the great upbringing at Man City, only because I have two younger sisters. And when I went to Man City, I went away with four lads, four Irish lads, and now again, four brothers. And
2: who were they?
0: So Paddy McCarthy, who's obviously, I've not spoken to today, who would be involved heavily in the discussions, what's going on with the Ireland team. Brian Murphy, a goalkeeper from Waterford, Stephen Paisley, and now Stephen Elliott had come in then a couple of months afterwards. So
2: Sleeves,
0: yeah. And then there was another lad, Damien Joyce, who fell away, got a little bit more homesick and didn't last the case, but the rest of us all went on to have football and careers.
2: How homesick were you though, so young?
0: Do you know what? Probably mum and dad would say different. I think Man City were really good at the time, so every 6 weeks for the first 6 months, we were sent back, or mum and dad came over of a deal that the club had made. So it felt like, and to be honest, I think I wanted to get away from school. I don't think I was ever going to be a professor or a doctor. So we wanted to be a footballer from an early age, so I knew that. And then when I was coming home and seeing the lads going to school, and I was going to go and train, and that was my job. Was all I ever wanted to do. So it was, again, the upbringing, and in the digs and the life that we had.

0: No, we're still in touch now, and we still always go back to the old days when we were 15, 16. So,
1: do you know, that it's been a huge topic here in Ireland over the last number of years of Brexit and stuff and the kids not being able to go till they're 18. But you obviously went very young. I know if I had went at that, I didn't go until I was 23, but if, I know if I'd have went at that young, I'd have been right back. I'd have been, would you let your lad go at that age now?
0: It's we've had this discussion. It's tough for me because how could I say no?
1: Yeah.
0: How could I say no? And I was a father, you want to know while you call them and keep them as long as you can. I think it'd be a different discussion for the wife. But listen, if my lad came and he thought that's all he wanted to do and that was his dream, how could I stand in his way also? Listen, I know it's tough. And probably 15, I think, obviously I lost my mum a few years ago, but speaking to my dad, I think if my dad had the same decision now, when I was, if it was 15, I think he would have said no. So there's obviously, there's John O'Shea, I know, stayed and done his leaving cert and then went. But again, it's a different world now than what it was back then.
1: Character of the child at the time, isn't it? Is everything, I think, when it comes down to it.
0: Well, I think now for me, what I spoke about was gained 3-4 brothers. Mm-hmm. By going away, we were all in the airport together. All the mums and dads were all the big send-offs. And we just seen it as like, this is a chance for stardom or the lights to go and be Premier League footballers, because I think if my mates now, if you'd asked them the question, would they swap with me? I'm sure they would have said yeah at 15. Because luckily enough for myself, what I've gone on to achieve, I was obviously, no one could have dreamt that back then. But I think going back to your question, I think football's all I know. I'd like to think we're coaching, and I know there's a massive thing lately of data and analytics and tactically, but I still think there comes to a human element. I think as long as you're a good person and you treat people correctly and rightly, I think then you'll have half a chance. And I think that's what we were trying to do. We were trying to pick the Livingston players back up off the floor because they'd only won 2 games in 36, and to come back after a 4-week break, that now we were trying to do things a little bit differently rather than just thinking now win, win, win, and ultimately it comes down to that, and I know it does. But I think we would have got there eventually.
2: Ben Whelan and Owen Doyle with us on Football Saturday here on News Talk and Off the Ball. We have lots to come. Kevin Kilbane at 4 o'clock. You're going to say something there?
1: Sorry, yeah. I was just something Glenn won't touch on, but I'll say it. Is that
2: here we go.
1: Yeah. The sporting director that gave Glenn the job was the manager the season beforehand and is now the manager again.
2: Okay. Well, convenient.
1: Yeah.
2: You played 276 times for Stoke, Glenn, I believe, in the Premier League. Am I right?
0: Premier League appearances. Yeah.
2: Why did you think, given you're released by City, you go to Sheffield Wednesday, you're at a lower league level? Is there a template for making it, in inverted commas? Why did you feel you made it?
0: I don't know. I think it was obviously, again, looking back on reasons why my mum and dad let me go, not letting them down, maybe. I think there's a greater will that you have inside you, and I don't know where it came from. I don't know how you get it. But no matter what, I was going to try and get the best out of myself for my career. Obviously, a little bit different for me, as in I had a kid quite young and I had to grow up. So maybe that played a part massively for me, that I had someone else to think about. And now you're worried about lads going out into student nights and I was having to go and buy nappies and make sure everything filled on the table. So that might have played a part. But
2: what age were you, if you don't mind me asking?
0: I was 18.
2: Yes.
0: Yeah. So
2: very young, because like Andy Farrell had the same thing. As he'd a boy. Obviously, Owen, and he's, I think he was 16 or something. So yeah.
0: Yeah. So funnily enough, funny now that we can talk about, but not back then, because you think your world's over, and that was it. I was afraid of getting. I was actually afraid of Man City coaching staff all finding out and sending me home to be. But we had the wife, we parents on both sides who were great and helped us along, and I made the transition for myself a little bit easier. But it was the same with Paddy McCarty. We've got kids at the same age, so the two of us had something else to think about that was more important than football. And for me, it was to make life easier. At the time, I had to make football work, because again, like I said, I couldn't fall back onto my books. I was out of that, or else falling back onto a building site.
1: Were you at Man City at the time?
0: Yeah.
1: Yeah, and yeah. Were you eager to get out then and try earn as such to provide? Is that what the mentality was like when you were at
0: Man City? I think it was as a case of, again, going back to, we were probably at the right place at the right time, regarding Man City. I think once you were old enough and good enough, then you were out the door. It was reserve team football at the time, but they wanted to go out and experience men's football or Saturday football. And I was fortunate enough that when I was playing reserve football at the time, a local team, Berry, had watched me and they'd seen something in me. And you just get a taste for it. You get a taste of men's football playing at 3 o'clock on a Saturday, and that's all I wanted to do. I didn't want to go back because reserve team football was on a Tuesday or a Wednesday night where you've got a couple of hundred fans and that's all you've got, where there's no one Saturdays. It meant something. Once I got a taste for that, then that was me. I was on the road to be hopefully a top footballer.
2: You never encountered this lad, did you, playing? No?
0: Came across each other. I'm not too sure. Can't remember.
1: I was far down the leagues for Glenn.
2: Before we get to the break, did you see this thing of Tony Pulis during the week? This viral clip about Tony Pulis knowing everybody. You didn't see it. We might play later on the show where it's all like, it's not only seen that guy Brian's gone, but it's spliced from every single Tony Pulis interview on this podcast he does, where he says, "Yeah, I know Glenn. Yeah, I know Owen. Yeah, I know JD. I know all of them."
0: And about knows everybody.
2: Yeah, about 100. Yeah, I know him.
1: Was he your best manager?
0: Big question. Personally, I'd say no. Only because what he'd done at Stoke and the team that we had up to then was great, and the FA Cup final and playing in Europe. But I think for me professionally, it was probably there's one or two others that I preferred playing for, just because of playing style and how they were. Tony was peculiar in what he wanted to do, and it was only afterwards. It was every transfer window, he basically wanted to try and get rid of me because of the players that he brought in, and he obviously wanted bigger strapping lads. But again, I just knuckled down and kept my head down, and knew after a certain amount of time that the lads wouldn't do what the manager wanted, that I would be thrown straight back in. So yeah, I've loads of respect for all the managers that I've played with. But I think there's one or two others that I'd prefer to play ahead of just because of style.
1: It's funny, like Jamie Carragher says the same thing at Liverpool, is that they were always signing centre-backs and eventually he was the one that was still going back in there. It's the exact same, same experience at Stoke.
0: Yeah, so I was actually probably a little bit bitter with how I left Stoke in the end. It was 9.5 years and then I was made available for transfer out of the blue for me because it was late on. And me and my agent at the time had gone through and we checked and gone through all the names of the money was spent to try and replace me, and it was on the guts of 80, 90 million of players that were brought in on the summer transfers, the January transfers, midfielders that we felt it was. And I think Tony Pulis, as she mentioned this before, that it was a case of every time he was bringing someone in, it was a case of trying to now get someone in that was better than me. And listen, I don't know, just seeing it as a bit of a wee flag to go and I'll get my head down and prove people wrong. Again, I don't know where it's come from. It's always just been my way.
2: Glenn Whelan here on Owen Doyle on Football Saturday and Off the Ball on News Talk. Any questions for Glenn? 0879 180 180. The breaking news this afternoon, folks. The Republic of Ireland game against Israel tomorrow night will proceed in Debrecen in Hungary. That Nations League match, which has been the subject of such controversy, a vote was taken of the players to play the game, and a significant majority voted to play the game. That's the position they were put in by their association. And we learned earlier today that Gavin Bazunu does not want to play in the game. And we've also learned that the black armbands will be worn tomorrow and charity donations will be made. But ultimately, the players have decided as a group, a majority of them, to play the game tomorrow, which goes ahead. Kevin Kilbane will be with us after 4, Glenn's former international teammate. Plenty more to come here on Off the Ball Saturday and Football Saturday on News Talk. We're back after this.
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2: This is Off the Ball Saturday. John Duggan with the 3 to 5 here on News Talk. Delighted to have Glenn Whelan as our special guest in studio today. Former Republic of Ireland international alongside our regular contributor Owen Doyle on Football Saturday. Kevin Kilbane will join us after 4 o'clock. And Braeburn's maple spice syrup has returned for autumn. You can add a pump of maple spice to any drink, from a latte or cappuccino to a hot chocolate or iced coffee. The perfect flavour for crisp mornings, darker evenings and cosy autumn moments. Available now. Just breaking news in the world of sport elsewhere. The Azerbaijan Grand Prix won by George Russell of Mercedes. He beat Max Verstappen. Kimi Antonelli leads in the championship, who he finished fifth today by 66 points over Russell. And what's happened with Leinster today is that they lost by a point in the Rugby the URC opener away to the Lions in Johannesburg, 27-26. The result, the breaking news, the only story really, the Republic of Ireland will play Israel tomorrow in that Nations League game. A vote taken of the players by the FAI, with a significant majority deciding to play the game, and the FAI are going to fulfil the fixtures on that basis. Gavin Bazunu has indicated he does not want to play the match, the goalkeeper, and he's not part of training, which is happening now, right now, in Debrecen in Hungary. We'll have Kevin Kilbane with us after 4 o'clock, and we'll go back to the Israel story after that. Glenn, so we've spoken there before the break about Tony Pulis and Stoke, and did you have a toughest opponent and why when you played the Premier League or internationally?
0: Oh, I think every Premier League game that we were playing against was always going to be tough who we were coming up against, but I think the biggest ones were the usual names like Gerrard, Scholes, Lampard, Carrick, people like that. So, but I used to always just take it as a real privilege to try and go out and get something from the game, or try and get something against them. Internationally, I'll go back to, I don't often go back, but 2012, that Spain team, the Italy team, Pirlo, people like that. It was just, they're just on different levels. And unfortunately for me and Keith, we were chasing Keith Andrews.
2: When you talk about the levels, what were they doing in like close quarters to you?
0: It was just quicker. I think they see things faster. I think what happened with especially the Spain team, and I know they won the lot, they were just miles ahead of everybody. And the biggest compliment I can say is that David Silva, Juan Mata, Cesc Fabregas were all on the bench. They didn't even get on the pitch at the time. There was Busquets, Alonso, Iniesta, Xavi, and again, Whelan and Andrew. So I've taken a lot of stick for that one over the time.
2: But did you swap any shirts?
0: Yeah, luckily enough, if I was getting anything that day, it was definitely going to be a shirt, to tell you that. Listen, at the time,
1: who did you get?
0: I got Iniesta.
1: Oh, lovely.
0: Yeah, so
2: who scored the winning goal in the World Cup final?
0: Yeah. Well, there's, I know he has done at the time, but what I will say in that group, and to my defence, because we did take a lot of stick, Modric in the first game got his move to Real Madrid after that.
1: Spurs, yeah.
0: So done okay.
1: Yeah.
0: The lads, the Spanish lads, my mates, we'll call them, they went on to win it.
1: Yeah.
0: And Pirlo was player of the tournament. So unfortunately, me and Keith, now we fell on some hard ones then.
2: So still keep in touch with Keith, doing great at the moment.
0: Yeah, no, unbelievable. Yeah, Keith was in touch both when I first got the job, and then now quickly after when I got sacked. I couldn't believe the outpouring of long messages that I did get after the five games, and people that in Scotland that I've not even come across. Delighted for Keith, what he's done, how he's doing it, and how he's coming across. Because I've said it before and I'll say it again, like for me as a young head coach coming through, Paddy and John with the Oilers team, we need these coaches not being successful, because it'll help us and younger coaches, Irish younger coaches coming through. Stephen Bradley, obviously, at Shamrock Rovers, Damien Duff, what he's doing at Shelbourne. We need them to now take the limelight and take the spotlight, because I'm seeing too many Germans, Dutch, Belgian lads who are getting opportunities, and that's what's happening. So as Irish coaches, now all we want is an opportunity and then a bit of time to show what we can do.
1: Damien, obviously, got his teeth here in the League of Ireland. Would that be something that interests you if a job came up? There's a job up, actually. There he's up for.
0: Yeah, now listen, from where I'm at the moment, it was hard to take, and what's happened, and it's now trying to, for me, build a reputation as a head coach or a coach going forward. So yeah, I'll be privy to anything that pops up, not just in Ireland or the UK, if it was anything European. So all you want is an opportunity to show what we can do, and you've talked about some data and some stats. Like we were tracking at the right momentum for what we had in the building.
1: It was hard to believe, and I was reading through it. And then when you look at the goals that in the games that they conceded, that they lost in, it was literally just individual errors, John. And as Glenn said, you know, saying the recruitment, what chance have you got really, like, you know?
2: Yeah.
1: You had great success at Stoke, great success there, right? Stoke played a certain way. Has that rubbed off on you at all, do you think? Like, would you have a Rory Delap in your team and a Kevin Jones?
0: Well, you can see now with Rory was definitely ahead of his time, yeah, because of what teams are trying to do now. Obviously, Keith's got one at Brentford.
2: Coyote.
0: So obviously, it's a long one. Obviously, we had a laugh and a joke. I think Arsene Wenger wasn't too happy about a Stoke football team. And you look at what Arsenal are doing now with Arteta and set players. So it comes around. I think we were tarnished with a brush at a certain time under Tony Pulis, and stuck under Mark Hughes afterwards. But those times when we played some good football. And what happened was when we'd win a certain way, you only have to look at, we had the first Premier League win for Stoke. I can remember Ricardo Fuller's goal. And if you Google it, or people out there Google it, if it was any other player in any other team, it'd go down as probably goal of the season, what's happened to it. Because it was Stoke, it was like, oh, long ball this, and throw-ins this, and free kicks this. But listen, Tony had a certain way, but Mark Hughes wasn't like that. We had some top players that come in. We had, I know they called them the mini Barcelona with Bojan and Afeloy and people like that come in, Muniesa, Shaqiri, Arnautovic. So we had some top players, and we didn't always play like that. But what happened was with the opposition coaches and managers, when they got beat, especially at Britannia, it was always a case of, it was too windy, can't do it on a Tuesday night, wherever it was.
2: But would you feel that teams would sometimes turn up and maybe that narrative would intimidate them and they might just not fancy it? Do you know when a team doesn't fancy it against you?
0: Do you know what? Again, it was something that Tony used to do, I'm sure he's spoken about. We used to have a TV in the dressing room, and where the away coach would come, they'd have a cameraman on the corner, would watch them coming in, and then at the Britannia at certain times, and it was cold and it was windy, you'd see players coming in with the hats on, or the scarves on, or the snouts later on, or gloves on, and we just knew straight away, we go, okay, that's for us at the minute, that's 1-0 us, because these don't really fancy you. But then on the other side of it was, again, listen, Chelsea came, I remember being bopped off the park, and it was a tough night. I think they won 4-0 with Hazard and Drogba and people like that, so there was opportunities when teams did show up and go, okay, come on then. So it wasn't always the case, but we use that as much as we can, because if that's what people thought, that's what it thought.
2: You live the dream, all these names you're dropping.
1: It's amazing, isn't it?
2: You live the dream.
1: He was the best you played with. I know John asked you earlier on about who the toughest opponent, but the actual best you played with.
0: Well, I think it's easy for me to go, obviously, to look at John Terry later on in his career at Villa, Jack Grealish. But I'll always go back to, for me, playing against, and there was Steven Nzonzi.
2: Okay.
0: Yeah. Was a French World Cup winner in the end. Okay.
2: You've got to hold that thought. Stephen Nzonzi. People, if you don't know, we played for Google him. Mm-hmm. He's got to take a break here on Football Saturday with Glenn Whelan and Owen Doyle with us. Thanks so much for the first hour, lads. Kevin Gaban joining us after 4. All obviously going to talk about this news. The Republic of Ireland will play Israel tomorrow night, and so much more. Our WhatsApp number 087-9180-180 off the ball Saturday on News Talk. 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
20: 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Conversation that counts. Across Ireland, this is the home of conversation that counts. 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
30: Good afternoon, I'm Cliona O'Dwyer. The Republic of Ireland's Nations League game against Israel will go ahead tomorrow. At a rescheduled pre-match press conference in Hungary this afternoon, manager Heimir Hallgrímsson confirmed one of the players has pulled out of the squad. It had been in doubt after this morning's press conference was postponed and a team meeting was called. FAI CEO David Carell says this morning one player decided to walk away, but a subsequent vote saw the majority agreeing to go ahead with tomorrow's match.
31: A player expressed their discomfort with fulfilling this fixture to the head coach and indicated their intent to withdraw from the squad. As you can understand, this new variable required time and deliberation for the rest of the squad to consider.
30: Hundreds of people have gathered outside the High Court in Belfast amid a legal challenge to a Parades Commission decision to allow the Orange Order to march along the Garvahy Road tomorrow. The return march along the mainly nationalist route in Portadown had been banned since 1998 after years of violence, but it's now being allowed to go ahead tomorrow with a number of restrictions. Over 100 people have gathered in Dublin City to protest against abortion restrictions. Demonstrators are marching from the Department of Health on Baggot Street to the Dáil. Corinne Hassan, Executive Director of the National Women's Council, says the three-day wait is patronising.
1: There's been reports to show that there is actually no real basis to have a three-day mandatory wait period. I think it's very paternalistic. You know, there's no other treatment or no other healthcare procedure where a woman is told, or a man, anybody is told to go home and to have another little think about it for another 3 days. It's so paternalistic to tell a woman that she doesn't have the capacity basically to make a decision.
30: Monica Dolan says she was aware of the importance of her role in the film The Lost Children of Tuam. The English actress plays Catherine Corliss in the film, which follows the real-life story of the Galway historian researching a former mother and baby home in Tuam. She discovered almost 800 children had been buried in unmarked graves on the property. And that's your news for now.
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30: Sunny spells and scattered showers this evening, mostly in the north and west, with driest conditions in the southeast. Highs of 15 to 20 degrees. 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
2: This is Off the Ball Saturday on News Talk and Football Saturday. John Duggan with you 3 to 5. Hope you're having a good day, folks. Glenn Whelan, ex-Republic of Ireland international. Our special guest in studio today with Owen Doyle, our regular contributor, ex-English League and League of Ireland striker. We'll get to Kevin Kilbane, Glenn's former international teammate, in a moment, live from Canada. The breaking news story, folks, if you haven't heard, you're just tuning in, the Republic of Ireland will play Israel in this Nations League game tomorrow night in Debrecen in Hungary, this neutral venue. The FAI having a vote of the players this afternoon at the team hotel, an unprecedented situation, and a significant majority, according to David Correll, their CEO, voting in favour of hosting the game. Gavin Bazunu informed the squad last night that he would not be in a position to play. He did not want to play the game. So Gavin was not at training with the other players at the match venue this afternoon. The FAI's official statement is that the Football Association of Ireland confirms the 2026-27 UEFA Nations League fixtures against Israel will be fulfilled. The association made this decision following consultation with the Republic of Ireland players who shared different views, and the majority expressed the fixtures should be played. The association respects the views of all players involved and appreciates the level of sensitivity concerning these fixtures. Black armbands will be worn tomorrow. There'll be donations to charity. We're going to hear from Hamer Hogrimson again now because he was speaking at a press conference this afternoon over the reasons for playing this match. Let's hear from Hamer now.
9: Am I comfortable?
10: Yeah.
9: Absolutely. We said from the beginning, nobody is comfortable playing this game for so many reasons. If you want that answer from me again, I've said it before we went, nobody is comfortable with, but we decided to play this game together. That's why there's a unique and a new balance in the situation that we are trying to tackle the best way we can at the moment. Obviously, this affects all of them. And like I said, just now, nobody is comfortable at the moment, and probably wasn't when we went, but it's about limiting the damage, both personally and also for Irish football, that we need to find some solution on it. There's nothing that we do, there's no action that we do that everybody will agree to. So we need to find the solution that will limit the damage for us as a group, for Ireland as a nation, and for the association, future of football in Ireland. So we don't know what the consequences would be if we don't play the game. But obviously, a lot of players share a common feeling. So now it's two choices, and both are tough and bad. And it's kind of a situation you can't win.
2: Hamer Hogrimson there speaking at the press conference today, and he was, getting questions from Israeli journalists. Just before we get to Kevin Kilbane there, 0879 180 180, just want to get some flavour of the audience reaction to this breaking story this afternoon. Tony in Mayo, the purpose of the national team is to represent its people. Our FAI, and to a lesser extent, the players have let us down, says Tony. Sean in Dublin, gents, pretty much man, to a man, has been agreed. The government are in the wrong to allow the game to go ahead. So the FAI are in the wrong for not backing out. I'm sorry, I love my country. I follow the boys in green till I die and support every man and woman that pulls on the jersey. But why are we not all in agreement with the players that they're in the wrong to play? I believe this might be another texter, but yes, they shouldn't be in this position, but they are, and fair play to Gavin Mizzouni for standing up, but I can't help but be and feel we all should be disappointed and let down by the players for not at all just refusing to play, if not for the original reasons, but now for backing their teammate. Well, that's certainly an individual view, and once again, that might not be from the same text. Marco in touch there. Lads, re-decision to play. I'm a grown man in my 50s and I've had to pull the car in heartbroken. It feels like a betrayal. A lot of my identities in Irish football, Euro 88 onwards. I guess the connection I thought existed in the national team with the people maybe did exist at one point is now a corporate illusion. It's now over for me, and certainly no child of mine will set foot in Lansdowne Road again. That's another of our textures that has come in.
0: It's an important message, that, because it's kind of showing the reputational damage here that's coming upon the FAI. You know, players aren't at fault for this, but they've put them into this position, very uncomfortable position, where the likes of, well, Gavin has stood up and said he's very uncomfortable playing the game, won't do it, isn't training now. And then it looks on the outside in, from us guys here, that like it looks like there's a divide now in the camp, and that's not a good thing. It's not a healthy thing going forward either for the squad or for any of us, like, you know. And lots of talk over the last couple of weeks about protecting the players and stuff. I don't think there's much protection now when you see the kind of the outcry. Like, I've just opened social media there for the last couple of minutes, and the stuff that's coming across is it's outrageous now, John. It's so harsh on the players.
2: Just read Philip in Cork here. I think it was a good point. The FAI are happy to leave the narrative that the players voted to play. So now the players are the focus. Nobody should know that there was a vote. The FAI should have taken control of the narrative and said it's on them that this game goes ahead. I can't believe they allowed the players vote. Visions of players in a hotel conference room sticking to bits of paper into the hash to play or not play on it. And the FAI happy to leave that narrative out there. Will the FAI protect their players when the inevitable social media scalding of them starts, as you're referring to there, Philip in Cork? Kevin Kilbane had 110 caps to the Republic of Ireland as a player. Kevin, good afternoon, or good morning if you're in Canada there.
4: Yeah, still morning. Just still morning here. Yeah, how are you doing?
2: Yeah, we're a bit sad, and we're a bit down, to be honest. I think as a group here in the room, Glenn Whelan and myself and Owen Doyle, it's that has come to this. A vote of the players just seems unbelievable, really. And this is where we're at now, over 24 hours before this game against Israel, which is now proceeding.
4: Yeah, maybe what Owen's saying there, probably I'm echoing a little bit as well. You know, Glenn and I sat in a lot of camps together, a lot of dressing rooms together, and I would have always felt that Glenn had my back, I've got his back no matter what. And now I think it's come down to this vote that's been public, and it can lead to problems, you feel, going forward. Because what will the questions be after the game for every individual player? What did you vote? Did you vote to play or did you vote to leave? That will be, and players might decline to not to answer that, might decline every sort of question that's coming the way. But in the position that they've been put in is extremely poor, I feel. And I've stated that a lot with you, John. I've stated it with when I've been on the show in the past as well. It's the position that they've been put in. And I feel as though that the decision could have been made long before now, long before, what, just a few days out from the game. It could have been made such a long time ago now. And it's just not, it leaves us all very uncomfortable now going forward. And you only need to look at what some of the callers are saying, or some of the texts are saying to you there, John. That will be echoed by a lot of fans. A lot of fans will feel as though the game should be played, and that's their right, and everything that goes with it. But I do feel that this was the big opportunity for the FAI to stand out for what's gone before them, a new FAI going forward. I do feel this was almost the moment that they could have really re-established the brand. And I feel as though a lot of people could have got on board with that.
2: It feels almost, I know it's a different context here, and probably a more serious context, Kevin, but almost Saipan-esque. You know, the chaos, the confusion, the hotel... not everybody agreeing, maybe team meetings that are a bit tough, and then a vote being taken. I mean, this is just madness.
4: Yeah. Well, again, it goes back to the position that they've all been put in. A little bit, votes in Saipan, everything, you can probably make that comparison, but this is on a whole different level. We know that. We know there's human suffering that's going on around this game. So it is entirely different in that respect. But this will be a moment that will be remembered for a long time. It'll be a moment that will be remembered within Irish football. Whatever memory we all have as kids, you're away TA, John, you and I are a little bit older than the other two. I'm older than all of you. I remember clearly you're away TA, even qualification and what the team did to get to you're away TA. And they're the memories that I have, the core memories in my head from my youth. And there'll be a lot now that will fail to get over this. And that's the issue that maybe, you know, that maybe all of us that have played, all of us that have supported the team, all of us, and Glenn's been involved in coaching the team as well. He understands a little bit more about maybe certainly the modern thinking, or the thinking around the modern day player, certainly within that group right now. And for the FEI, for the government, however you're going to judge it, or whoever you're going to blame on this, for anyone to allow the players to be put in this position. And again, what Owen's saying there, to allow them to face the scrutiny and the stick that they're going to face now on social media constantly, it's extremely poor. Really, really poor, I feel.
2: And also, as well,
0: I fully believe they should never have they shouldn't have come out into that press conference and said there was a vote.
2: Yeah.
0: You know, straight away, you're putting players up against each other.
2: Yeah.
0: And you're letting people know, I'm glad they had a vote. It is important that they kind of get a consensus on what the players actually want in there. But for all of us to know that, I don't think it's a good thing. I don't think it's a healthy thing going forward, you know.
2: Because naturally people feel so emotive about it, Kevin, and are upset that the game is going ahead and the players are playing against Israel tomorrow. In broad, I would say, the feeling among Irish football supporters. But the danger of that is then the finger gets pointed at these players in the future, that you play these games, you didn't take a stand, you didn't stand up for what was wrong. And, you know, that feels to me to be kind of an unfair place for the players to be put into.
4: Yeah, absolutely. And you don't know, John, we all know, wherever we're going to move to as a player, whatever club you're going to go to, an owner, somebody involved in the club might have a different view of you on this game. And the way that the game is and how widespread that the game is across the world now in terms of ownership and clubs that players are moving to, it could affect the careers. It absolutely could affect the careers, both from a mental perspective as well as anything else, whether it's financial or whatever. Look, as I said before, there's a way bigger feeling around this than just what's going to happen to the players from a professional point of view, but the mental side of it as well. And look, Gavin Bazuna pulling out, it's poor that he's had to be put in that position where he feels strong enough to have to pull out. And Hamer has said consistently, it's up to the players. I'll back the players no matter what. And he mentioned even coming into the camp that he'd spoken to every player, but they felt it was best that they play the game because the association essentially has okayed the fixture. So they've got to fulfill the fixture. Representing your country is the greatest honour that we would all feel, absolutely is.
2: But he didn't get to speak to Gavin. He didn't speak to Gavin, it's been revealed. The goalkeepers were not spoken to, has been reported today.
4: Why is that?
2: I don't know. Like, this is just that's what I'm kind of talking about. And as I said, maybe it's a poor comparison, but there's a degree of the confusion here. There's a Saipan almost feeling to it. Like,
4: I know what you mean.
2: Yeah, it's a circus. It's chaos.
4: It is chaos. To be fair, I would say, John, as well, at least David Carell has actually fronted up a little bit there today as well. And he didn't allow Hamer, and I think it was John O'Shea that was sat there in that press conference. None of the players obviously sat there, maybe rightly so as well, because if it was Darryl O'Shea as captain, current captain, he would have had difficult questions that he wouldn't have felt comfortable answering. So at least David Carell has sat there. But it comes back to the point is that we're only a few days out from the game, John. Why wasn't... They should have got the players together and really sat down with them. Look, there was a summer camp. They were over here in Canada in the summer. They were, you know, they played games in Dublin. Was it Uzbekistan they played? This should have been top of the agenda. This vote, if they did vote then, I'm not too sure, but the consensus should have been then. It should have been around, how do you feel? Look, Gavin Bazunu has obviously been injured, so he's not necessarily been part of the group, but these conversations, I feel, should have been had a long time before now, particularly when they're in camp together, and then it becomes all the more magnified because of how close it is to the game being played.
2: Liam in touch on WhatsApp after a crazy few days. Now we just have to go out and win. That alone is a small victory. Jerry in Dublin, what a disaster for the players backed into a corner. The FAI suits obviously put them under pressure to vote to play the game. If even one player said he couldn't play, the rest should have backed them and said, we're going home. Now the squad is split. What a mess up, says Jerry.
0: It is a mess.
2: The game is going to go ahead, and we got another one as well. Now we got Austria in Dublin on Thursday. We got another game against Israel next Sunday in Serbia. So this is going to run and run. But there'll be repercussions for the FAI.
5: Just on my point of view, just stepping in as in the group that we've got at the moment. I think it's an unfortunate time, as in. Obviously, you go back to me and Kev's time. There was big characters in the squad that you'd follow and you'd back. I think at the moment, when you're looking at the squad, and I know you're saying about Dara at the moment is the skipper. I think it's hard and tough for Dara to take a stance on that as a stand-in skipper to again, okay, come on, follow me. Whereas in my time, if Kev made a decision, if Damien made a decision, Robbie made a decision, we would have been all in. I think not having Seamus there, not having Nathan there.
2: Yeah.
5: And I think obviously if Gav's come out and fair play to Gav, that's what his thoughts are. His voice might have been stronger if he was the number one, if he was playing ahead of Quivian. I think at the moment he's come in and he's obviously made that stance whenever it was, if it was today or if it was a couple of days ago. So I think for the group that they've got at the moment, I just think it's a little bit tough on them because there's no proper standout captain qualities that you could go and follow them and back. And I'm not saying they're not leaders. I'm just thinking at that moment, if Darrell was to make a decision, and I'm only saying this because he was wearing the armband the other night, would everyone else have followed Darrell through the same decision? I'm not too sure. And I don't think Darrell would have been the one to hold his hands up. If Nathan was there, if Seamus was there, if John O'Shea was there, if Robbie going back to the time, I think then we would have had more buy-in from everyone.
2: Just
5: then.
2: Based on their natural experience. It must feel very isolating, Kevin, for them in a hotel room in Hungary where they're getting text messages. I mean, I know they try to keep off social media, but it's impossible at times when we're all on our phones to avoid. And then family members are in touch. Oh, this has been said, that's been said. Some of them might not be political. Some of them might be very political.
4: No, it is messy all round, John, isn't it? You mentioned that family probably more important than anything else, that the families will probably be getting contacted from various people, as you say, telling them to play, telling them not to play. They'll feel under pressure immediately, the phone calls going in then to whichever player it would be that would be sat there. It's just such a messy situation, it really is. And what Glenn's saying there, look, Seamus doesn't have a club, and Hamer said that he's not in for that reason, and Seamus and him had a discussion that it wouldn't be fair on other players. But to have someone like him as the spokesman for this week, especially now, it seems like what a bad decision it actually is by not having someone like him with his experience, with the voice that he carries, with the stature that he brings. Having him this week would have been worth its weight in gold, I feel, to him, the FAI and everybody concerned.
2: I know you wrote your Irish Times article last week about the FAI, you know, needing to be on the hook for this, Kevin, and the missed opportunity for them to maybe to set a new tone and to reset almost their image with the Irish public. And now we've had this, I would say it's an unsatisfactory day from everybody's, like from a PR perspective, it doesn't look good. There's going to be a fallout out of this for Irish football, a big fallout. And I think as well, I said that during the panel, I think the state had been conveniently quiet on this, the Irish government, because you were there. I mean, you might even remember back in 1999, Kevin, that there were threatening to ban Yugoslavia players from coming to Dublin and not giving them visas. Now, it ultimately worked out, but the government did step in then. I don't know if you remember at the time. Mm. It is a long time ago now, but it just feels that it's been left to the FAI to a degree by the state. There's almost like a cascading rung of responsibility. The government, who like ultimately is to act in the interests of our citizens, who people who hold passports, including our football team, who represent us and put on the jersey, then the FAI, who haven't been supported by UEFA, and then the players are the last people to make it and actually are making the decision today. So
4: yeah, I do remember 99, only because I was maybe in and out for my first year or two within the squad. I was playing the 21s back with the senior side, sometimes back with the 21s. I don't think I was in the original squad when the game was announced. I'm not sure. I don't know. I can't fully remember that. I know I played in Yugoslavia in that campaign with the 21s, but I did play the rearranged fixture in Dublin. I played that night. I think that could have been, but maybe only my second or third start with the jersey that night. And I don't remember it, following the sort of media attention that it's getting right now in comparison to back then. We know the atrocities that were being committed across the Balkans then, John. But this is carried a lot of weight. And again, it goes back to the point is that whether you agree with the game being played or not, there'll be a lot that just feel, look, just go ahead and play the game. And there'll be players that feel like that as well within the group. But David Carell has come out in recent weeks and stated, more without saying it too clearly, his own personal beliefs are that he's against it. The FAI have spoken to UEFA about the participation of Israel in European competition right now. So clearly, they feel that they are against this game, yet they are following a certain route that they feel as though that's going to be best for the association. I feel as though that the best way for the association going forward to really gathers, you know, you mentioned PR before, John, to really gather momentum of the people itself. I feel as though that if they'd have postponed this game or declined the invitation to play this game, said that that's it, we're not playing it, I feel as though that it would have almost been a bit of a line in the sand drawn for what's happened with the past. I feel as though it would have almost been a new FAI that could have stepped forward and with a lot of goodwill towards them. And now it feels as though we've gone the other way. The bad will that's been constantly aimed towards the FAI for a number of years, 15, 20 years since I've been playing, it's only going to get worse now. And it's not going to be good for the FAI, for the players. You mentioned the Austria game. Can you imagine the protest in the Austria game when that comes around next week? There's going to be so much going forward that's going to affect the players, it's going to affect the manager, the coaching staff, but more so the FAI and its reputation.
2: Yeah, we're into kind of we're looking through the glass a bit here, aren't we? We don't know what's going to happen now.
0: I can imagine it's going to be more twists and turns before tomorrow.
2: I don't remember many instances like this in Irish sport, where we're now moving in a very fluid situation with lots of twists and turns ahead, I'd say, with this story.
0: Yeah, 100%. I think the mental well-being of the players needs to be took into account here from the FAI big time. Like, really, really take that seriously now, because they'll be finishing training now, right about now, and they'll go back to their rooms, get showered and stuff, and they won't be able to help themselves. They'll open their phones, you know, and they'll be just getting peppered, absolutely peppered. And the stuff they might have voted a certain way or a different way or whatever.
2: They'll probably be asked what's happened, because people will be curious to what's happened. And they might not want them to like it.
0: Yeah, and that'll be just text messages from the loved ones or whatever. But they're going to go onto social media as well, and they're going to look at all this noise, and they're going to see the consensus of what the Irish public think and feel about this game going ahead. These games going ahead, it's not a healthy thing. I really think that needs to be taken into consideration here. The games, and the lads will know this, because I'm sure from Glenn Starnes' career to how it ended, is that like football is now like chess, and it's literally won and lost on like the 1%. It's lost on the finest of details, and like not going into a game feeling your best, trying to postpone by a few hours, all this going on, all this negative noise coming at you, the stress of it all, this is not good, like, you know, it's not good at all.
2: Like, even Kosovo is even hard to remember that game actually happened, you know. We've decided here at Off the Wall News Talk, we've said this all week, we're not going to cover the matches as commentaries tomorrow. We had the rights to do so, but we won't be doing so given what's happened in Gaza. But look, our position has also been that we've sympathy for the Irish players being placed in a very invidious position. I think that sympathy is probably even heightened today with what's happened in Hungary. And We don't believe the matches should have been sanctioned by FIFA and UEFA. We have sent a reporter who'll be there tomorrow to report on this from a news gathering perspective. Look, we've spoken to Roy Curtis and Tommy Martin at length about this on the show today. We have had, obviously, all the reports and all the audio from David Carell and Hamer Hagrimsson. We've heard Kevin's view. We've heard Glenn's view. We've heard Owen's view. We've got a Sunday pay-per-view tomorrow for a couple of hours, and Keith Tracy will be with us tomorrow as well. So there's lots more coverage to come on the Israel game. But I think after the break, we're going to talk about other football things, and that might be a good thing to do. So we're back after this break.
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4: This is Off the Ball Saturday. John Duggan with you here on News Talk until 5. Our WhatsApp number 0879 180 180. Just to let you know as well that the Off the Ball Rugby Roadshow is coming to your province. We've already had two great nights in Leinster and Connacht. Now we move to the

0: 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All with thanks to Bank of Ireland, proud sponsors of Leinster, Munster, Ulster and Connacht Rugby. Hashtag never stop competing. We've had a 33-1 winner of the Cambridgeshire at Newmarket trained by an Irish trainer, Aidan McGuinness. Pierre Royale winning. And Mikey Sheehy was the winning jockey this afternoon at Newmarket. And we've had the Goff's Million as well today at the Curra. And the winner of that race, Treen, at a price of 9-4. The favourite winning the big race, 500 grand for the winner there at the Curra. Leinster lost 27-26 to the Lions earlier in Johannesburg. George Russell winning the Azerbaijan Grand Prix. In the Nations League, Slovenia nil, Scotland nil. The breaking news, as I'm sure you've heard now, Republic of Ireland will play Israel tomorrow. We've kind of drawn a line over the conversation. We're going to go back to it tomorrow. But Kevin Colban still with us with Glenn Whelan and Owen Doyle. Nice text in here about Glenn. And it is Glenn's goal versus Italy in Croke Park. It's got to be up there as one of the top 10. Hard done by not getting goal of the season. That's from Ed. Like Kenny Taylor, box at Croke Park. You scored at Croke Park. Don't know if you were a GA man or you're young, Glenn, but a nice memory.
1: Yeah, that was unbelievable. Obviously, the opposition as well helps, but now I think a lot of people and Kev will back me up. It was planned from the training ground. It actually wasn't. It was just off the cuff because Liam Lawrence was one on the ball, and I think what happened to me was just took a nice bubble just before I did connect, and now I managed to go in.
0: Glenn was speaking earlier, Kevin, about swapping shirts with Iniesta at that Euros 2012, a World Cup winning goal scorer in the final in 2010 for Spain. Do you have any Iniesta shirts at home, Kevin?
2: No, I didn't. I missed that Euros with injury, so I'm still gutted. I ended up missing out at the end of that campaign. That goal, though, there's not many shirts I have. Puyol actually asked me when we played against Spain in 2002 at the World Cup, but I didn't really ask, John. I never really asked players for jerseys. The only player I asked actually was Pierre Van Hooydonk, because I used to love him from his Celtic days as a kid when we played against them in Dublin. But that goal, I remember that goal clearly. I remember with Glenn. Glenn, it wasn't a great ball that was played to you. And if you ever watch it back, you say it took a bobble. He didn't catch it well, Liam Lawrence, wasn't it? He scuffed it into you. So for you to control that and put it past Buffon, what a goal. I remember that clearly. We should have won the game. Should have won the game as well, as it turned out.
1: That was not as good as my first touch ever was, to bobble up to make it look a little bit better. But it was unbelievable. Obviously for me, memories, and like Kev said, it was, and we went on to draw the game 2-2, and we should have came away with the win. But it was against now a great team in the Italians and the players that they had. So yeah, fond memories.
3: But that's your greatest moment in an Orange Shirt?
1: I think obviously selfishly, as in scoring a goal at Croke Park, yeah. But I think for me it was more about the team, obviously qualifying for both Euros. Obviously off the back of what happened with France for the World Cup 2010, and then now for me it was the Bosnia playoff game, only because I managed to lead the team out in both games, and I think that's right up there, because to get that feeling, it was once in a lifetime, and to do it on such a big occasion, that was massive for me and the family.
0: So you played for Trapattoni and O'Neill, Giovanni and Martin, but you also played under Marco Teodardi, who was a great midfielder for Juventus and scored the second goal in the World Cup final in 82, which Italy won, and then Roy Keane, obviously. So did you take things from the pair of them, specifically on midfield play and improving your midfield play?
1: Yeah, you'd obviously try and pick their brains and try and find out what you could do to improve your own game. Obviously, the two players that you've mentioned there were way ahead of me and what I could do. I think for Roy and Martin at the time, and I always said it already, it was like bad cup, bad cup. You were just trying to please them as much as possible. I think the stature that Roy had when you walked in, in my role, was probably trying to please him more than anybody be, and show how good you were just to him, just to get her approval. So now we had some good times, and obviously we had some words when needed also. But I think Kev will say any time putting on the jersey, and that was a massive moment for me.
0: Did you find him intimidating when you first met him?
1: Roy?
0: Yeah.
1: No, listen, Roy comes across as a little bit different as a character when you see him when the camera's in front. But now he's a football man, and now when you sit down in private and ask questions, he's a great storyteller, and Now I think if as a midfielder, if you want to and try and learn and improve, then there's no better man, because now he was unbelievable as a player.
3: I'd have Glenn down as probably one of the most underappreciated footballers Ireland's had over the last 10, 15, 20 years. Look what we'd give for Glenn Whelan now, you know, to be in the middle of the pitch. Did you ever feel that? Did you ever feel underappreciated?
1: No, there was moments where I had, obviously, it was tough from the outside world, media was, because I felt like I was taking a lot of stick. And I was okay with taking stick because I knew what my role was, and obviously Kev would back me up with Giovanni and Marco. I think now we definitely had one midfielder who had to stay and protect, and the other one could go and make the box. But unfortunately for me, I was the one that had to stay and stay behind. But listen, again, I had great people around me. Obviously, it's easy for me to say Kev, but now with Dunny, Robbie, Damien, them types, you were more wanting to please them. First and foremost, and not letting them down when you were playing Rada, because of how highly thought of they were and legends of the game and what they've done. So, but we had a great group. It was like a team away from a team. We loved meeting up, wanting to meet up. And now the occasion was, now we had that bond that was stronger than anything I felt at the time.
4: Because it's work. I mean, Kevin, would you ever, would you stay in touch with, would you ever, meet up for a golf day ever, every 5 years or 10 years, or is it something that, just when you finish playing, you just lose touch?
1: No, not at all. Obviously, sorry, Kev, Kev wasn't across the water. They didn't actually live too far away from me, so you'd always bump into each other. I bump into Shea Given loads now. No, we all stay in touch. I think it's a little bit different because you've got kids, different age groups, and obviously away from football, you've got a different lifestyle. But I would love my time, and if anybody ever wanted to meet up for a pint or a coffee, now I'd bend over backwards to go and meet them, because meeting up and speaking up about the good old days, and I would say that was a good moment.
4: Yeah, Kevin, you're too far now. You're in Canada. Mm.
2: Yeah, I was going to say, yeah, it's too far for me, no. But I maybe echo a little bit of what Owen was saying as well, just regarding Glenn. Glenn was a great player, but Glenn's played countless Premier League games, countless caps in the Irish jersey as well. He was so good. You knew you always had that stability with Glenn in the side. I don't feel as though we have that now, and we would kill for a player like Glenn in our team right now. But we had great characters. Shea, you mentioned there, John O'Shea, Dunny. Whichever way we look, a majority of Glenn's early days in the team was played alongside Keith Andrews in the middle of the park, and they had a great understanding, a great relationship, how they used to play together. And also then you're looking further ahead with Damien, we had Aidan McGeady, Liam Lawrence, whoever it was that were playing in the wider areas, Stephen Hunt. We just had great people. Paul McShane, great member of our squad as well. We did have great characters. We had great people as well. And I don't think... maybe Giovanni Trapattoni knew certainly the talent on the team coming into the side. I think he recognised that over time. But he definitely kept things very simple for us and how we played. And we were difficult to play against, and we had a bit of class. Kevin Doyle, I can go through the side. We wherever we're looking, it was great people and great characters. But yeah, I still speak to the guys. I still speak to lads now, long after I finished playing. And Glenn's a lot closer to the group of players right now than I ever am.
4: The... honorary game, both you played, Kevin and Glenn, would you have a strong view, Glenn, that VAR should be around given what happened in Paris that night, or as VAR maybe as a footballer?
1: It's not for me.
4: Not for you?
1: Not for me.
4: Okay.
1: Listen, no. What happened with Henri on the night, it was disappointing because it was against us. If the shoe was on the other foot, would I handball it for us to qualify? 1,000%. So he got away with one, but I think for the VAR to come
4: confessions
1: in.
4: Confessions from Glenn Whelan, live on radio.
1: Yeah, well, try and speak the truth as much as I can.
2: It is one of the reasons, Glenn, isn't it? It's one of the reasons why it did come in, probably because of the size of that game and what actually did happen. And I remember at the time, we were all... I certainly was saying it after the game, look, we need VAR, it's got to come in, certainly for a decision like that. But VAR's just gone too far now,
1: hasn't
2: it?
1: It's
2: gone way too far than just the decisions like that that were so clear, which my understanding was when VAR came into the game was it was for that type of decision. A referee can't see everything. If he misses a big decision like that, then it's easily rectified. But it's gone way too far now. It really has.
3: What was the dressing room like after that game in Paris? Was it like, was it carnage? Was everyone just at each other? Was it like, just, no, we can't believe this? Or
1: no, I think it was, obviously, from my memory, it was just, well, we just couldn't believe. Because, listen, people forget about, we actually beat France 1-0 on the night out there. It was probably one of the best performances of the Gio time, well, as gaffer. So we got them to extra time. They beat us 1-0 at home. And then we've gone there and obviously scored a terrific goal with Robbie and Damien down the side. So for an Irish team to go to France in their own backyard and beat them on the night, I think that's more or less forgotten about because of what happened afterwards. But I think we were all just in disarray afterwards. Silence, really. Obviously, mm-hmm. I know there was a picture of Henri consoling Big Dunny, and now if you had your chance again, well, you'd want to be rolling around with Henri on the pitch and throwing a few sly jabs in there. But again, it's, oh, listen, it's gone. It's, we talk about it all the time, but again, for me, if it was the other way around, I'd definitely be handballing that for us to go to a World Cup.
4: We would have definitely done better than France, Kevin. I don't know if you saw that documentary recently about the France World Cup.
2: I haven't seen it yet, no. I haven't seen it. But I remember at the time I got asked to work on RTE for that World Cup, John, and that was the first time I'd ever done any sort of media at all. So I went in and it was the first thing I was asked about when I sat in the RTE studio. I think I was alongside Graham Souness. And what unfolded, yeah, I remember because I was working initially in those first few weeks in the circus that was around France, yeah, we absolutely would have given a better account of ourselves. I remember it after the game. I just remember going into the dressing room and getting hold of Brian McCarthy, who was doing the video analysis for us. And I said, Brian, look, just get it up on the screen. I just want to see it. I know what I saw on the pitch, but I just want to see it again just for clarity on what actually happened. And there was four, five, six of us, whatever it was, hunched around the computer when Brian McCarthy had was playing the goal back for us. And it just enraged us a little bit more, I think, after seeing it again.
4: Absolutely, yeah. We got Kevin Colbane, Glenn Whelan and Owen Doyle here for the next 10 minutes or so on Football Saturday. The breaking news today, the Republic of Ireland, Israel game will go ahead in Debrecen in Hungary tomorrow after a vote was taken of the players today at the team hotel. And a significant majority voting to fulfil the fixtures. Obviously, there's a huge degree of discomfort among the squad about this. Black armbands will be worn and will also have donations to charity. Gavin Bazunu informed the group last night that he was not going to make himself available for the game, and he was not at training this afternoon. So a very difficult situation that's ongoing with the group, and the games will go ahead. No more media to be done by the players between this game, the other game against Israel next Sunday, and the Austria game in the middle. Glenn Whelan and Kevin Colbane and Owen Doyle. And Kevin, I don't know if you got your head around this Manchester City thing. It's almost on the back burner in my mind, given the Ireland-Israel story. Yeah. But on another week, I mean, it's quite a heavy story. But ultimately, it seems that the Premier League's lawyers have won. Nothing confirmed yet, and City will probably appeal and deny everything. But maybe City are in for a relegation in the future.
2: I know, it's going to be really interesting to see. Should have gone to Glenn with that. He's an ex-City man.
4: We did already, yeah. Audio members.
2: Yeah, you've already asked Glenn.
1: I've asked, yeah, because we got done in the FA Cup final 2011, so I'm looking for a winner's medal.
2: Oh, jeez, yeah. I was at that game.
3: It's your fault, all the money to pay you. Man City gone over.
1: Definitely wasn't, yeah.
2: Well, it's going to be a messy few years, isn't it, for the Premier League? This is huge for the Premier League. No matter which way you look at it, whatever's going to happen, and the repercussions on, you know, we'll have clubs fining each other along the way. How many lawsuits are going to be filed against Man City if it is totally proven? If City can't use the system to try to get around this or to try to get these quashed, it's going to be so messy. Relegation, it seems. Look, you can't rule that out. What division? Championship, League One, League Two, whatever it's going to be. It's going to be an absolute mess. It really is. And I just feel as though the ramifications for the Premier League itself is going to be huge. But are they going to take the titles off them? Then are they going to then crown Man United, give them three or four titles? Liverpool probably get three or four themselves. The can of worms that's going to be opened when this is when this fully closes, and how they're going to do it is going to be an absolute mess for the Premier League.
3: Yeah, I just. Just look, them. The new, they've gone out in the transfer market there and spent
4: £440 million.
3: Yeah, very, very heavy. You know, just thinking like young Bouadi gone in there. Like he's one of the best things to come through. Unbelievable for Morocco in the World Cup there, and they sign him. You think, lovely, you're at Man City now for could be the next decade or whatever. Jeez, you might have to come back up the leagues with them.
4: But this is the thing. I mean, it is for the players. I mean, none of them will want to play in the championship if it does end up that way. And it's the whole project, Kevin, could fall apart, really. I mean, whether the club would be forced to be sold or whether the Abu Dhabi group would have any interest in being, in a different division with all their ambitions around the Champions League.
2: Yeah, it's true.
4: It's funny because Rodri was coming out yesterday in Spain and like referring the UEFA decision where, you know, their punishment was overturned by the Court of Arbitration for Sport. And Rodri's attitude was, you can't take this away from us. We still did this on the pitch. Whatever was happening in the boardroom, we still did this on the pitch. And he's just spoke with a man with who actually knows he's the best footballer in the world. It was I'd never seen anybody as relaxed about maybe a difficult question.
2: Yeah, exactly. Look, again, that's all the players will say, won't it? That's what they're going to say. Just talking about the money that they spent, though, John. Has that money been spent across the last couple of seasons? They went big in the January transfer window when they get Gehi in and they signed somebody else, Semenya, wasn't it? In the January window, they've gone big in the last window. Is that with the mindset of, well, we're going to have to take our punishment? If we go to the championship, then, or whatever league they go into, they've signed young enough players that's going to be at least maybe reaching peak years when they would eventually, undoubtedly, get back to the Premier League. So, it is a hell of a mess. It really is a hell of a mess from them. And I don't know where I don't know what the Premier League will do, John. I don't know how the Premier League are going to get some sort of justice for the other teams around them. That's the way that you'd look at it.
3: I was reading a piece about the sort of other clubs can sue. I don't know if they consider Premier League or Man City in it, but the figures that are getting thrown around are astronomical, you know?
1: Mm. Kev, you might know, Everton had to do something similar to Burnley, no? They had to pay
2: exactly, but that's the problem. Like Everton got done, and other teams have been done in the past at various levels, though, Owen, haven't they? And when Everton got done, it was one charge of them, and they took the punishment. They nearly got relegated off the back of it as well. Don't forget, they got a points deduction, and like it. It's 115 charges here. It's not just one. I don't know. Look, I don't know. It's mind blowing when you think about it like that. And the other teams, you know, obviously they're playing Burnley and several other teams. Even going back to when I played for Wigan with the famous Carlos Tevez incident around signing Carlos Tevez for West Ham. It's maybe something overlooked. We went to Sheffield United that day where it was, if we win the game, we stay in the Premier League, and potentially whatever happens, Sheffield United were always looking at the other game. They were looking towards the Man United West Ham game. It was irrelevant for us because if unless we won that game, then we were going to be relegated. So we managed to beat them at Bramall Lane, which was probably one of the biggest Premier League games I ever played in, if not the biggest. And you remember the fines that went around for West Ham, and they just had to take it on the chin. This is very different. This is virtually every team in the Premier League that will have a problem with this, whether you've been relegated, whether you've been beaten by Man City, whether you've lost cup finals, as Glenn saying there. There's so many ramifications for this. It's not just one team that's affected. It's crazy.
4: What have you made of the season so far, Glenn, in the Premier League?
1: No, it's been interesting. I think, obviously, last week, what happened before the international break with Arsenal getting beat, it's obviously a bump in the road for them, and it's probably given other teams a chance. Obviously, everyone's waiting for the Pep situation with Maresca, and he's gone in, he hit the ground running. Obviously, how well Keith's doing at Brentford and Brighton, and now other teams are starting to produce. I think it's interesting. I think it's going to be interesting right up until the end. Obviously, everyone's waiting for Zerbi to come good.
4: Well, are they going down, are they?
3: John the Tottenham
1: Spurs fan, yeah. Well, you've had it difficult over the last couple of years.
4: Yeah, confidence is an amazing thing. They don't seem to have any confidence.
3: They look very, very rattled as a club. Really rattled. Obviously,
2: what's happening at home? Why can't they win a home game?
4: It's too nice. The most beautiful fish and chips, the gourmet fish and chips, Kevin, the beer that comes up through the bottom of the glass, which I still don't know how they do it, but they managed to do it. It's the most beautiful environment, but it doesn't feel like it doesn't feel like, if you're an away player, you're almost wearing your slippers because you're so welcomed.
3: But the players aren't having points and fish and chips before.
4: No, but it's the environment. The environment doesn't feel intimidating.
3: So, but surely though.
4: If you go to Anfield as a fan, like you guys, I mean, Kevin played, you know, Glenn, you all played. I'm sure when you went to, like, what was the most intimidating ground you went to?
1: Oh, well, obviously.
2: Millwall.
1: Yeah.
4: Well, there you go. So
1: Millwall, yeah. That's one of them.
4: So Tottenham just feels so nice. Like, even the way they look, the supporters are located in a beautiful position for them. It just feels... they won 4 home games last year in the Premier League. It doesn't seem to be enough. I mean, that's why it's good that Andy Robertson's there now, because it doesn't seem to be enough leaders there.
3: Do you think they're getting scoring a couple of goals, even though it was late on, is a good start?
4: But I think winning a game, just scoring a goal and winning a game. I think it happened a couple of times at the end of last season. But De Zerbi's been given a 300 million quid checkbook. That's a lot of money to give a manager who has had success, but not sustained success. So it's.
1: I think you are right. I think these new stadiums are too nice. Kev will remember going to Upton Park and what West Ham are trying to do now. The fans could basically touch it when you're taking a throw-ins. It was intimidating, whereas these places now, everything's rosy, it's all padded seats, it's all too nice. At the Etihad, I remember Main Road and going to Main Road, it was obviously, you had the ultras singing their songs or wherever it is, but whereas nowadays, they're only in small little pockets and it's just not the same atmosphere of what it used to be.
4: Glenn, thanks for coming in.
2: No, I was just going to say, Glenn, I remember going to Upton Park. I was sub on one game and I was warming up down at West Ham. I was getting abused. Like, you just didn't want to get up and warm up. You wanted to, because whichever way you went, you would get abused. So you just try to sit on the bench and the manager's telling you to go and warm up and you're just getting abused. Yeah. Like, physically, because they can touch you at some stage. So you're trying to stay onto the pitch. Then you're disturbing the linesman if he's close to you. It was a mess down there, honestly.
1: Same. Goodison was the same. You were okay because you were on the good side. It's the same thing. You didn't want to go out.
4: Just very briefly, lads. I mean, I suppose, what is your wish out of all this? These games going ahead, Glenn. What is your wish to come out of all this?
1: No, listen, obviously, I think Owen's touching on the protection from the players, first and foremost. The mental health going forward and how they're going to come over. Whatever the votes were, were they right or wrong? We want the heads, and I'm not talking about the FAI. We want UEFA, President Taoiseach, people like that to come out and back air, lads, because it's not football anymore.
4: Kevin, what's your wish out of all this that's happened today?
2: Well, again, it's about, look, I hope that we don't lose, the players don't lose the support of the of our great fans that we've always had. I'm sure that in some cases we will. But I just hope that, look, the results to me are irrelevant anyway, and they always have been. That's why the game shouldn't have been played in the first place, in my opinion. So I just hope that the FAI can recover from it, which seems unlikely in the short term, but I hope that over the long term that we can have some sort of progression going into the Euros in 2 years' time. That's the only way that I'd look at it now, John. It's a mess. The mess has been created for the players. That I hope that the players get some protection, both in terms of, you know, the support from, again, the supporters and the people around them, but also the mental health aspect, John, because I do believe that that could be a big effect on the players.
4: 30 seconds, Sondo.
3: No, just don't even take that. I just hope the games don't go ahead. I hope something comes out tonight and there's another twist and turn and the association make the decision on behalf of themselves for the players.
4: Glenn, thank you for coming in.
1: Thanks.
4: Owen, thank you for coming in. Thanks, Kevin Kilbane, thank you so much for coming on.
2: Thanks.
1: Take care,
2: Kev. Thanks, John. Thanks, boys.
4: That was Football Saturday here and Off the Ball here on News Talk. We're back on the radio 1 to 7 here on Sunday, and we look forward to having your company then. Thanks for listening today.
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0: Coming up in a few moments on The Home Show, how would you feel about throwing open the doors of your home to the general public for a tour? We're talking to two people who are doing that as part of Open House Dublin. Glass design is a hot trend. We have a couple from Leitrim talking about stained glass and interior lighting, and Denise O'Connor on designing tiny apartments. That's all in a few moments.
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2: Good evening, I'm Clina O'Dwyer. The Republic of Ireland's Nations League game against Israel will go ahead tomorrow. At a rescheduled pre-match press conference in Hungary this afternoon, manager Hamer Holgrimsson confirmed one of the players has pulled out of the squad. It had been in doubt after this morning's press conference was postponed and a team meeting was called. FAI CEO David Carell says this morning one player decided to walk away, but a subsequent vote saw the majority agreeing to go ahead with tomorrow's match.
3: A player expressed their discomfort with fulfilling this fixture to the head coach and indicated their intent to withdraw from the squad. As you can understand, this new variable required time and deliberation for the rest of the squad to consider.
2: Abortion rights campaigners marched through Dublin City today. It's part of the annual March for Choice. Ella Anderson reports.
4: Our bodies, our lives, our rights.
5: Over 100 activists walked from the Department of Health to the Dáil today, calling for an end to restrictions on abortion. The 15th March for Choice, organised by the Abortion Rights Campaign, focused particularly on the mandatory three-day wait period. Karina Hassan, Executive Director of the National Women's Council, says it's infantilising.
6: While we have done so much in this country and we've progressed, we have so much more to do. So whenever we know that women don't have full choices and aren't being really respected in their own healthcare choices, we will still be in the streets.
5: It comes after the HSE told the Oireachtas Health Committee on Wednesday there is no clinical requirement for the mandatory wait. Co-convener of the Abortion Rights Campaign, Lauren Kilmartin, says it adds another barrier for women.
7: Particularly if they have to travel a lot, the expense of childcare or leaving work. And it's also very paternalistic and infantilizing, this idea that women haven't already made up their mind.
5: She says location also remains an issue.
7: Like, some counties only have a single provider. And if that's not beside your house, that's a whole day of travel back and forth, and then a whole day of travel again at least 3 days later.
5: The march was held to mark International Safe Abortion Day, which falls on Monday, the 20th of September.
2: Finally, Sabrina Carpenter has reportedly joined the cast of a new Fred Astaire biopic. The US pop star is down to play Ginger Rogers opposite Spider-Man actor Tom Holland. And that's your news for now.
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2: Sunny spells and scattered showers this evening, mostly in the north and west, with driest conditions in the southeast. Highs of 15 to 20 degrees. And now you're up to date on News Talk.
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0: Hello, good afternoon and welcome to The Home Show with me, Sinead Ryan. This is News Talk's programme about homes, housing, interiors and architecture. And I'm pretty sure we've all of those things lined up for you today. Now, how would you feel about throwing open the doors of your home to the public for a tour? Would it give you a bit of a fright? Would you be running around cleaning? Well, we are chatting to two people who are doing that for the first time as part of Open House Dublin. Glass design is a hot trend, from stained glass to delicate interior lighting. I'll be meeting a Leitrim couple leading the way. Design for dementia and Alzheimer friendly spaces is something that is being taken on as a challenge by a new task force. We'll be chatting to its architect about how to do that and how we can future proof our homes. And Denise O'Connor on small apartments, from IKEA to understated luxury. If you'd like to get involved in the show today, you can email us at thehomeshow@newstalk.com. You can find me over on Instagram at SineadRyan100. And remember, you can listen back to any of our shows or bits of our shows on podcast on the Go Loud app. Now, like many people, I am caring for a loved one with dementia, and it can be very hard, when maybe they find their own home challenging to navigate, putting things in the wrong place or finding it difficult to look for something or find out what they need. So I'm looking forward to a really interesting conversation a little bit later with an architect who's creating national guidelines on how we can build, adapt and remodel homes for all of our lives, but certainly to future-proof them for our the largest growing demographic, which is those over 65, especially those living with some form of cognitive impairment. So do stay tuned for that. We've loads on the show. We seem to have a focus on stained glass for some reason in a couple of our items, so I'm really looking forward to that too. And of course, we have an amazing competition this week again with Cocoon Rugs. You're very welcome along to The Home Show. Now, each year, homeowners of beautiful, creative or historic properties throw open their doors to the masses like you and me to nosy around their homes. Well, Open House Festival of Architecture begins on the 10th of October, and I'm joined now by a couple of newbies who are taking part for the first time. Aoife Maguire is the owner of a mid-terrace home in Phibsborough in Dublin 7, and Paul Rigo built his own cottage in Deansgrange in County Dublin. You're both very welcome to the studio.
1: Thanks, Sinead.
0: Are you a bit mad, are you?
1: In hindsight, yes, it was mad. Yeah. If anyone had told me at the start, I would have been thinking, right, I probably need a couple of more years to plan this. But it all went as well as I could hope for, really, in the end. Yeah. Myself and my husband, you know, we were living in the house for a few years before we got it renovated. And as I was saying to Paul, we had an idea of what all the problems were, but then there were even more than we anticipated once the bill got underway.
0: Yeah.
1: You
0: probably came to yours with some level of confidence, Paul, because this is you are in the construction business and you knew what you were doing.
2: That's
0: to
2: right.
0: Some extent.
2: I'm a carpenter and have worked for, you know, years on much smaller projects. This was the biggest thing I did.
0: Yeah.
2: But it was something I kind of actually always wanted to do. You know, it was a dream in a way.
0: A project.
2: Yeah. And also, we needed to do it. You know, we needed a place to live.
0: Yeah.
2: And we couldn't keep renting, you know, what rents are in Dublin. And so this was the only way that we could make this happen.
0: When we feature Open House each year, and we usually have the Irish Architectural Foundation in, and they're talking to us about all these grand and great properties that people have, that maybe they open the doors of Georgian mansions or beautiful buildings, you know, we don't often think of the domestic residential homes, and yours, both beautiful homes, but they're regular homes. They're not kind of, you know, grand houses or mansions or anything like that. And I think it's fabulous that they are being featured now in this. So let's start by telling us a little bit about your house. I've had a sneak peek online at both of them. They're both beautiful, lovely design aesthetic. Aoife, you love a bit of colour.
1: We do, yeah. That was one of the things when we were getting the house planned, my husband and I, we didn't want anything too you know, white. Like, we know it always looks really clean, but we're two messy adults with a dog. It was never going to stay clean. So I felt like having a bit of colour would bring a bit of life to the place, but also potentially hide any messes that have occurred, like, as you know, through the course of living. And when we met our architects, our architects, they were absolutely fantastic. But they really embraced it and really ran with the colour. They gave us some, like, on the ground floor, we had kind of three interconnected rooms. And Colin, our architect, kind of suggested a colour palette that was very tonally matched across three. Yeah. So it was green, red and yellow. But then these beautiful, the tones, like what we finally settled on, are just, they look so fantastic when they're all blended together.
0: It can be hard to see when you don't really, that sounds as if it's going to be a kind of a blast of kind of kaleidoscope.
1: Oh, yeah.
0: But actually, it's all to do with the undertone, isn't it, of the paint and what palette they're in and all that
1: 100%.
0: Kind of thing. It makes a massive difference. So describe your home to us, Aoife.
1: So it's a Victorian terrace house in Phibsborough, red brick front. It's quite close to the canal and it backs onto, it doesn't have any back access, so we just have a little terrace at the back. And the brief what we gave to Rear and Colin at the start was that at the time we were living in it, we moved into it in 2018, and it really looked like a passage tomb. There was just shafts of light coming in from different areas, and it was very dark and pokey and damp. And now, we still loved it because I love an old house, but the brief was light from every angle, any angle we can get it in, and colour and life, and like lift the place. And when I say they met that brief, wow, they really did. It's really beautiful now. It's such a joy. Like, I love walking down the stairs in the morning. We got our front door changed to put glass panels in, and it's stained glass now in the doors, and the light coming in is just stunning.
0: It is beautiful. And actually, after the break, we have stained glass artists who are coming into studio from Leitrim to talk to us about how that's done. It's really making a comeback.
1: It really is.
0: It can be so effective.
1: Beautiful.
0: You know, having the light coming through. Okay, Paul, talk to me about your home. You had to do a deep retrofit here now. So talk to me about what was involved there.
2: Yes. The original house is 1930s, an old council house. It was tiny. I mean, two up, two down. I don't know how people lived in those kind of houses before.
0: They probably with just 14 children.
2: Yeah, and a little outside toilet. Now, by the time we got hold of it a few years ago, it had a little extension at the back. But originally, you know, the land that came with them, this is in Dean's Grange, was huge.
0: In the garden that you ended up purchasing, it was shortened then. It wasn't the full length that it had originally been.
2: No, they're all full length, sorry. They've cut them all in half, basically.
0: Okay.
2: And so what we had to do is extend out the back. So I took the old extension off and built a full timber frame extension then on the back to give us the room that we needed.
0: Under that then, with the regulations that are in place, you had to probably wrap the whole house and put in full insulation and make it all one.
2: That's correct. The regulations now are fantastic. You know, what we need to be doing is insulating to a high level, making it totally airtight, if possible. And to do that, like you said, the retrofitting part was the hardest part, to marry the old and the new.
0: Yeah.
2: Did
0: you avail of the grants that are available, the SEAI? How did you find that process?
2: It's a difficult one because they don't really give grants to self-builders. You have to be a registered installer. But the reality is that if you know how to do it, then you can save the money that the installers would have.
0: So you were literally doing this yourself?
2: Absolutely, 100%. Yeah, and so I did some amazing courses, which are free, given by the government.
0: Great.
2: NZEB courses. There's one in every county. I went to Offaly, and they teach you how to do airtightness and ventilation. So I've put an MVHR unit in, which is mechanical ventilation with heat recovery. Our house is now technologically incredibly advanced. Even the architect wasn't quite aware of everything that I wanted to do, but they also, they were amazing.
0: That was a big deal now that you kind of went from scratch on that. But as you said, you'd come from a good base, so you knew what you were doing. What is involved now, Aoife, in Open House, in getting involved in this project? So you are going to give a tour of your home. you are opening the doors. The public is going to come in. See, I'm thinking of the cleaning. That's what I'm thinking
1: of. That's exactly what I'm thinking of as well.
2: We all do.
1: Yeah, yeah. And hiding,
0: and the dog.
1: Hiding the mess. Oh, yeah. Oh, our dog, Ed, he'll be delighted. It'll be his time to shine. Yeah, it's mostly kind of, yeah, I'm really interested to see what people think of it. We really tried, like, the house is quite modern now on the ground floor, but we really tried to keep some of the architectural details, like the arches and everything. Really, again, the architects kind of spotted these little details, like, around that we had overlooked from living in the house for so long, and they really brought them into a lot of the design features that are now in, like, the new, we have a small little extension, kind of arches in the doorways, and it has really opened up the level of the house, the ground level of the house, and made it really interesting to look at. So I'm interested to see what people think of it, if they have.
0: What was the most challenging part of the renovation for you?
1: Oh, just all the little problems that came up at the start. I mean, it was, I think we were, I'm probably getting the dates not quite right, but I think we were 6 weeks into the build and we were 9 weeks behind schedule or something like that. So
0: it's the unknown unknowns,
1: yes,
0: isn't that what they are?
1: Absolutely.
0: All right.
1: Yeah.
0: So trying to kind of get a handle on what you didn't know to begin with.
1: Yes. Yeah. Yeah. It was our builders were fantastic. Now they really like worked very well and were very like they kind of identified a lot of the big problems at the start. So once they were identified, the build kind of could go on relatively seamlessly. A lot of things, it was just like there was some structural issues in the walls. I think at one point there was a phrase, load-bearing wallpaper was used.
0: You know,
1: okay. One of the walls was made of rubble. But they did a great job and yeah, like we were very happy with them.
0: What advice would you give somebody embarking now, the pair of you, on, I'm not going to say a pile of bricks because you both had sturdy homes to begin with, but there was a lot of work involved. So what would be your advice, Aoife, to people who are in that process now and buying something that is very old, but with, as the estate agents go, potential?
1: If you have the time, like live in it for a while. Like we lived in the house for nearly 6 years before we undertook the renovation, but it gave us a lot of time to plan what we wanted and what would work in the house because of the angles of the house. Like it's quite a narrow house in that the rooms are narrow and high. So we had to get very like particular design specifics for our kitchen, let's say, because it has to fit in one room with very high ceilings. So it's different to a lot of kitchens, which would be long and low. Mm. So we have like our little ladder now, our little larder ladder that like stretches up to our high shelves. So
0: actually
1: like that.
0: Navigating that space and knowing, look, we have to squeeze past each other here, but I can march straight through that archway and it gives you that. So it's what architects call function follows, you know, form.
1: I guess so. Yeah. That'd be the right term.
0: Good. Okay. Paul, what would you say to people? Don't do it yourself, I hope. Or
2: my advice is absolutely, definitely do it yourself. Okay. Because you know, people know what to do. But the real piece of advice is, use an architect.
0: Yeah, I agree.
2: Architects are amazing. They'll save you a lot of money. They cost a lot of money, but they will save you the money in the end. They come up with all these ideas. Robert Burke and Lucia were amazing. They understood what we wanted to do. It's a conversation. It's not them telling you what they want to do necessarily.
0: And isn't that the fear people sometimes have with architects? That they're going to come in and want to showcase themselves.
2: Mm-hmm.
0: And of course, the good architects don't. They want to say, what do you want? How are you living? How can I accommodate that? So in your case, Aoife, finding light that didn't exist.
1: It didn't exist, yeah.
0: And in Paul's case, complementing the expertise that you already had.
2: Yes. I mean, I could have built it on my own, but I needed their help, really. It's like I said before, it saved me time, but also we got engineers involved. It's a much, much better place because they were involved.
0: Right. So tell me now what your event is. So the Open House Dublin is on the Festival of Architecture, 10th to the 18th of October. We always feature it early on the home show because the tickets just sell out. It's free, but you have to book it.
1: Mm-hmm.
0: When are you showcasing your house, Aoife?
1: I think ours is the first Saturday. Is that the 12th?
0: Yeah.
1: So ours is on the Saturday. I think it might already be booked out.
0: You're popular.
1: Yeah.
0: Okay.
1: We always have to love looking at other people's houses.
0: And yours, Paul?
2: I think it's the same.
0: The same, okay. Yes. All right, well, look, there are lots and lots and lots of houses to look at. And you never know, you might be lucky and get a cancellation on IFAs or indeed Paul's. And if you want to check out more about that, the tours are about 45 minutes each and they're very relaxed and you get great ideas if you're involved in building or design or you're buying a house or changing your own. 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Tickets are free, but you do have to book it. Aoife McGuire, Paul Rego, long life in your beautiful homes and I hope it all goes very well.
1: Thanks, Sinead.
0: Now, just before we go to the break, I just want to let you know about a fantastic competition that we have running this week. 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So our competition, they have given us a €1,000 cocoon rug voucher to give away to a listener of the Home Show. It's a fantastic prize. So to be in with a chance of winning, text the word prize right now with your name to 53106. 53106, that will cost you 30 cents and we will give you the name of the winner next week. I'll be reminding you of this competition a little later on in the show. So don't worry if you missed out all of the details. Now, designing for dementia and beautiful stained glass windows. That's all after the break. 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
26: Welcome back to The Home Show here on News Talk. I'm Sinead with you till the top of the hour. We are delighted to have your company this Saturday afternoon. If you'd like to get in touch with us, it is 53106 for 30 cent. And don't forget, that is also the number for our fantastic competition with Cocoon Rugs. I will be reminding you of that nearer the end of the show to give you a chance to enter and win that fantastic voucher. Now, there's no place like home. It's our familiar sanctuary and the one place where we feel the most comfortable. But what if cognitive impairment due to dementia or Alzheimer's makes it unsafe, unfamiliar, or a little bit scary? Well, for those caring with memory and cognition diseases, there's a lot we can do to assist loved ones feel that little bit safer. And here to tell us more about it is Fiona McGonigal, Senior Built Environment Design Advisor at the National Disability Authority. Have I got all that right?
27: Yeah. Well, right. We're the Centre for Excellence in Universal Design at the National Disability Authority. So quite a mouthful.
26: Well, you are very welcome to the Home Show, Fiona. Now, tell us a little bit about how the perception of our surroundings can change when we have a brain disease like dementia or Alzheimer's.
27: So obviously there's a huge diversity in experiences of people. But one thing that happens is the brain begins to process things differently. So as you said, the familiar can become unfamiliar. Things couldn't be perceived or misperceived. So things like busy carpets might be perceived as something that's quite confusing, or kind of a lot about the kind of perception of things that might have been completely fine to deal with beforehand. But there's lots of like cost effective ways that...
26: Yeah, but even kind of simple things for somebody who's lived in the same house all their lives, things like depth. So I know from my own experience with loved ones that a step can just appear steeper than it actually is.
27: Yeah.
26: Or a swirl on a carpet can look as if it's moving.
27: Moving or as a whole and be perceived as a danger. Yeah. And so one thing that we would be promoting with Universal Design is creating homes that are safe and comfortable for people to live in independently for longer. So it would be designing level floor surfaces. It would be using simple patterns on our floor surfaces, having high contrast between walls and floors so that supports depth perception for a person, and that really supports safer living in a home.
26: So what is it about, do you understand, I know you're not on the clinical side, but the brain interprets the space a little bit differently when it has a cognitive impairment. It's kind of that it can't judge as well, the automatic instinct that, you know, here's where the wall ends, here's where the floor begins, you know, what a light switch does, or what's in what cupboard in the kitchen. That can be challenging as well.
27: So, yeah, it's very important to reinforce those memory cues in a home. So having things as consistent and predictable for the person as possible. So even with

0: appreciate the extra supports that they need and maybe can resist kind of that idea of let's label all the cupboards, let's show you where the plates are and the cups are and this is the fridge.
1: And this is why we would be promoting universal design houses being built now. Universal design isn't about kind of specific interventions or sort of medical things or having the labels. It's about good design that will support the changing needs of a person throughout their life course. So something that benefits a family with young children may also benefit a person if they develop dementia in the future.
0: So it's like a future-proofing.
1: Yeah, future-proofing.
0: Of the home. Okay.
1: Yeah.
0: So talk to me about this task force that you're on, this body. What are its aims? Now, so you've outlined that, but what is it that you are you providing a report to government on this, or are you advising on this type of design for developers?
1: So what we're doing, we have a number of guidance documents. So we have a guidance document for dementia-friendly dwellings for families and carers, which supports our universal design guidelines for homes in Ireland. But what we're also at the moment is we're developing a new standard for universal design dwellings in Ireland. And within that, we have two levels, UD and a UD Plus. So the UD Plus would be more wheelchair livable housing. And that will be coming to public consultation hopefully very soon. And we see that as a tool for developers to meet the requirements of universal design in housing developments that they're building. And also there are a number of local authorities that have within their development plans objectives for a proportion of all new houses to be universally designed.
0: That all sounds like a great deal of common sense. And I know that you come from an architectural background. And whenever we speak to builders and developers and social housing constructors, what we hear is that they are already building for width and height. And, you know, anybody who has looked at new bathrooms, for instance, in new homes are all built for potential disability or that people can co-live with it. You're like saying, okay, this is just another step in that process.
1: Well, the minimum requirements at the minute are actually quite, there's not actually quite a lot out there. And, you know, we have our visitable bathroom, but it's exactly that. It's visitable. It's the turning circle isn't actually enough for quite a lot of people who use mobility aids, or indeed a person with dementia who might have someone assisting them to fully turn within that bathroom. So the universal design guidelines and the standard that will be coming out are addressing those kind of extra needs for a person to move comfortably and safely within a home. And it is about having a little bit more generous spaces within homes. There's no getting away from that. But we have an ageing population. The need for these types of homes is only going to increase over the next coming decades.
0: There's a balance, though, isn't there, between design and other members of a household that are also living there that may not have an impairment of any kind or a challenge in how their living space works. How do you do this stylishly?
1: Well, absolutely. We always say universal design, at its best, it's invisible. It's just good quality design. There are that's the challenge of designers, to come up with good solutions that meet the needs of everybody. And if we meet the needs of the person with the highest level of need in society, we're automatically benefiting a wider range of users. So we're not talking about homes
0: Have
1: garish details in them. It's good quality architecture, and yeah, there's more generous space, but it's just about simple things that make life easier for everybody and will allow you to age in your home regardless of what challenges kind of come throughout your life course.
0: It sounds like a great idea, and I hope that all the work you're doing, the submissions and that, are successful in it. It is a challenge for society, and we know that it is a hugely growing demographic.
1: There's
0: something like 850,000 over 65s in Ireland,
1: and there's and going to be increase
0: well over a million. Indeed. So I come to this with some gratitude, because I think I'll be one of them before long.
1: Yeah.
0: And it's an important job that you do. Where can people find out more, Fiona, about what it is you're doing?
1: Okay, so we have a number of resources on our universaldesign.ie website, like the guidelines I mentioned. We also have actually a series of webinars coming up very soon, starting on Tuesday the 29th, running through to October. So that's four Universal Design in the Built Environment webinars in collaboration with the RAI. And anybody is welcome to sign up to them. We also, in November.

0: have a International Universal Design Conference, UD26, happening in Galway in the 4th to the 6th of November. So that's another opportunity for people to come and learn about the benefits of universal design and the importance of it for everybody, not just for one specific cohort, but for everybody.
1: Fiona McGonigal, thank you so much. 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Thanks for bringing us all that on the
0: show. Thank you very much for having me.
1: Days beginning to draw in. We all need a little bit more light in our lives. And the first guests joining me in studio today are in the illumination business. Vanessa Power and Charles Purpoil are founders of Heirloom Studio and Glass Makers and are part of a new exhibition of glass art coming in October. You're very welcome to the Home Show studio, folks.
2: Thank you.
3: Thank you.
1: You've come all the way from Leitrim, your studio is. Tell us a little bit about yourselves and how you got started in this business. Vanessa, why don't you go first?
3: Yes, so we started Heirloom Studio about 2 years ago, and I went to visit Charlie's family in France for the first time and saw his mom's beautiful stained glass work in the house and her mosaics. And it just really inspired me to try it myself. And I saw there was a nighttime course in NCAD in stained glass. So I started that course. And then when I finished the course, Charlie suggested that we, you know, start working together. And we started by making some stained glass lamps. And we just loved the light they bring. And we had one in our bedroom for quite some time. And then we started doing some doors and more commissions for people's homes and mosaics, entranceway mosaics for businesses. So, yeah, we just love the coloured glass and the light it brings to a room and how it can totally change the atmosphere.
1: How did you train in this business? What was involved and what is the process about creating glass? Charlie,
2: I actually didn't train as a glass maker. I feel like I'm 32 years now working woodwork. I'm carpenter by trade, really a furniture maker. But I did observe, watch my mom cutting glass and stuff, and I just gave it a go and went with Vanessa, and that's about it, really. And then practice. And you just get better by the day, you know.
1: As with everything in life, yes. You're making it sound a little bit easier than I expected actually was. You're very modest there. Talk to me about what you create in Heirloom. And I love the name. It's E-I-R loom, isn't it? Heirloom.
3: Yes.
1: But these are heirloom pieces, aren't they?
3: Yeah, exactly. So it's the idea that they'll be passed down and they're going to last for a long time. And the name is a mix of era for Ireland and lumiere, which is light in French. So we decided to have this kind of original word. And
1: So the pieces you create, what's your influence in designing those?
3: Oh, yeah. So we have quite a few influences, I suppose. Mid-century design, maybe 70s wallpaper patterns. And also just sometimes we just sketch, you know. Charlie could come up an idea for a base and then I could respond to that. And sometimes we'd just be sketching together at the kitchen table and it would just come from within us, you know. But we do love colour, and I guess people do say we have an Art Deco kind of retro feel to our work, so maybe that just comes out naturally. But we probably would have more influences from the past. But I guess we're trying to make pieces that are more of a contemporary feel, you know, as opposed to traditional stained glass. And yeah, try and make something that's a bit more new.
1: Retro and Art Deco are the two words I've literally written down on my notes here, because when I saw the table lamps that you create, this seems to be a marrying of the two skills, because there's beautiful woodwork and this gorgeous stained glass effect. And they are like something out of, you know, the 1930s, but with a very modern feel. They're really very, very beautiful. Are they complicated to put together with all the elements that are involved?
2: They would be tricky enough. The glass work itself requires to work together, really, to assemble it, you know. Because each piece is cut by hand. We have to kind of copper foil them and solder them together, and then assemble the whole lamp, and then patina it wax it, and then the whole woodwork afterwards has to be done afterwards in installing all the lighting equipment, you know, into it.
1: Now, the exhibition that you're getting involved in is called Of Sand and Ash, which kind of sounds appropriate because they are the components of glass. What's involved and where can people find out more?
2: Well, the exhibition is in Kilkenny in the
3: National Design Centre.
2: That's right. And then you can find it on the website. Otherwise, you can visit the exhibition until the 24th of October.
1: Yes, so it's running right now until the 24th of October, and it's completely free to go of charge, and people can find out more about it because you're members. Are you involved in the Glass Society of Ireland?
3: Yeah. So on the Glass Society of Ireland website, they'll have all the details of the exhibition.
1: Yeah. And what's it like working with other creatives in this space, because it's kind of niche but yet universal?
3: Yeah, it's great to be part of the society, and also the exhibition is such a celebration of glass making in Ireland. There's such a variety of techniques and skills, and they all look so different in the show. It's a really interesting exhibition.
1: Are you looking forward, Charlie, to meeting other people in this field? I mean, yours is a very labour intensive and I would say somewhat insular business. So is it good to meet other crafters?
2: Oh, it is actually. No, and even lately I got to help another glassmaker. Like, I helped him making a base for one of his sculptures. Like, you know, so it's really, really rewarding. We're learning a lot from them as well, or from each other in a way. So it's very, very interesting.
1: Okay, well, look, we do love stained glass in Ireland. There's no doubt about it. And I know you can talk about churches and all they've done for us and not done for us, but one thing they've done beautifully is show us how stained glass can work. But bringing it into the modern sphere, it's really making a comeback, isn't it? I have a little bit of my own in my front door and I absolutely adore it. And that prism of light when it comes in the morning runs it all the way up the stairs. It's very, very special indeed. So thank you for continuing the craft, because it's such an important and beautiful thing to do. So you can find that out, dcci.ie or glasssocietyofireland.ie are the websites where you can get more information on that. And that exhibition Of Sand and Ash runs right through to the 24th of October. My thanks to Vanessa Parr and Charlie Purpoil from Heirloom. And what's the website called?
3: Heirloomstudio.ie.
1: Wonderful. Now, coming up after the break, well, we have Denise O'Connor in from Optimised Design. She has been designing for very small apartments. I'm sure some of the stained glass would work very well in there as well. And we'll have her in giving us some top tips to bring it from IKEA to understated luxury. See you in a few moments.
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13: And welcome back to The Home Show here on News Talk. I'm Sinead Ryan with you. And if you're just joining us now, well then do listen back to the chat we had before the break. We were chatting with an architect who is adapting homes and telling us how to adapt homes if we're living with a loved one who has dementia or cognitive impairment. 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And you can find that and, of course, all our items up on the podcast, which is also very helpfully called The Home Show. And you can find that on Go Loud or wherever you get your pods. Now, just another mention of our fantastic competition again. In case you missed it, Cocoon Rugs are celebrating the launch of their new collection with Vogue Williams. Now, you'd imagine Vogue has enough to do now with her brand new baby, but she has waded in here and teamed up with the Cocoon to select 6 rugs that will instantly transform your space. 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And you can see the full collection at cocoonrugs.com. We have a great competition for you today because they have given us a 1,000 euro Cocoon rug voucher to give away. So, to be in with the chance of winning that, text the word prize with your name to us now on 53106. That's 53106 for 30 cent. Now, I'm sure a lot of listeners to The Home Show have paid a visit, however brief and frustrating, to IKEA. on Dublin's north side and maybe got lost there for a couple of days. But when you go round, you will see that they have done this very, very clever thing in designing tiny studio apartments or laying out rooms to make them look just perfect, if only you bought all the stuff that went in it. And I know people love that. So we thought we would talk to a designer, one of our favourite designers, Denise O'Connor from Optimise, about designing for small apartments. And I noticed on your Instagram, Denise, and welcome to the show, that you have recently done a glow up for a small apartment. But now, I'd say there was no IKEA there. It looked very, very posh to me.
8: Yeah, well, it's amazing, you know, that there are some really great IKEA products that if you design them in well, nobody needs to know. So we would have a lot of clients who would use IKEA wardrobes, for example, and they can look amazing. Yeah. And they're actually amazing quality. They have a really good warranty. So, you know, by building them in, by making them look like they're part of the space, no one needs to know where they're from.
13: Right. Okay. Very good. Now, when it comes to designing for a smaller space, and a lot of apartments now are being built, which would be on the bijou side.
8: Yeah.
13: So what are the factors we need to take into account?
8: Yeah, well, it sounds kind of boring, but before you start thinking about paint colours or finishes or anything like that, you want to think about the practicalities. So you want to imagine yourself living there, day-to-day life, things like laundry, where is the clothes horse going to go, where are the bags going to go, where are the shoes going to go, you know, all these things that if you don't think about them, if they don't have a home, it's going to get chaotic pretty quickly.
13: They're not things you're going to see in the show apartment.
8: No, definitely not. Or in any IKEA display. No.
13: Okay, so practicalities. How am I going to live here? What do I need to have in here?
8: Yeah, exactly. Okay. Exactly.
13: And when you're doing that, like, is there a list that you need to take into account, or should you just close your eyes and imagine yourself going through a day, or how best to prepare?
8: What we suggest to people, it sounds really simple, but it's actually a really effective little exercise, is to track a typical week at home. So little notepad or the notes app in your phone, whatever you find easier, and just, you know, look at your day to day. What's it like at breakfast time? Where are the pinch points? Where do the arguments happen? You know, are you coming in every evening and tripping over a pair of shoes? Can you never find your car keys when you're rushing out the door? So by noting all these things, that's going to highlight where issues are, where maybe things need to have a better storage solution, or where furniture might be in the way of the flow of the space. And that's going to really help you figure out how to simplify and how to improve your day-to-day life.
13: Okay, now the first thing I think many people would instinctively do is, if they're designing for a small apartment, is to buy small furniture.
8: Yes, yeah. And not necessarily the right thing to do, because typically then sometimes take a small sofa, maybe that's not practical. Maybe you've a bunch of friends around, but there's just not enough seating space. So the items that you buy need to be fit for purpose. And actually it's a little counterintuitive, but sometimes going big can create the illusion of more space. It's just about not overfilling the space. So a very large piece of, like a sofa, for example, really large mirror is super effective. A larger rug, that's another mistake people make, is going really small with the rugs. It just makes the room feel pokey or out of kilter. So don't be afraid to go big.
13: It's a kind of optical illusion, because I know you were in here a month ago and we were talking about modular homes and designing for modular homes, which is kind of, and your first and surprising idea was, no, go big, fill the space with a key piece.
8: Yeah.
13: And don't try and minimize everything, because your eye will work through it, won't it?
8: Absolutely. Yeah. And you're drawn to the smaller pieces, and it just makes you feel like, oh, everything's tiny. This is really, really downscaled. So yeah, don't be afraid to go big.
13: And would you add into that then advice about colour? Because again, the instinct is pale, white, neutral.
8: Yeah. Oh, no. So colour is so important. And I think the first thing to consider is the orientation. So for example, if you're in a north or an east facing apartment, avoid whites, greys, all of those colder shades. It's just going to look so dreary. You know, actually just embrace warm shades, even something richer, something. Don't be afraid to go a little bolder, a little darker. Mm. And that's going to make the space feel cozy.
13: Yeah, because Irish light for most of the year
8: it's
13: is
8: quite
13: grey.
8: Yeah.
13: And if you've got a kind of a beige wall or a magnolia or cream wall, that's just going to grey out.
8: It really will. And it'll just feel dreary all the time.
13: Whereas if you do it in teal or blue or, you know, some bright color, or, you know, sage color du jour or the maroon color, you know, the Pantone colors. It doesn't affect it.
8: No, not at all. And it just gives you a lift.
13: Yeah.
8: Yeah.
13: Okay. All right. Now, we spoke there about the IKEA furniture, and I think they're fantastic. I'm an IKEA girl. And I love going in there and going, oh, let's change all the lampshades, all the bed linen, get a new sofa and do everything because I'm tempted by it. But you like kind of upstyling a lot of the stuff that you say is quite good quality. But how do you make it look kind of like, you know, you had a carpenter in and he created it all for you?
8: Exactly. Well, see, IKEA is fabulous. Like, it's absolutely incredible. There's so much choice and it's readily available, which is so appealing for people. But I suppose what you want to avoid is that your home looking like it's out of an IKEA catalogue or a set from one of the stores. So one of the easiest ways to upcycle it actually is to mix it in with other items so that it just becomes one piece in a beautifully curated home of carefully selected pieces. Another thing we've done, you know, if you buy an inexpensive chair, we've had it reupholstered. So you can pick a really bold, fun fabric, reupholster it, and it just gives it a completely new lease of life. Or then for the cabinets, cupboards, even wardrobes, kitchens, there are lots of companies who sell door fronts and different handles. So you can completely customise and give it a totally new look.
13: Yeah. I didn't think of the door fronts really. The handles are always a great idea because the knobs or the handles you use can, although top tip, try and find ones that fit into the holes that
8: very important.
13: Take off. I've made that mistake.
8: Check that.
13: because you don't have to backfill them. But, so the door fronts, that's a good idea.
8: And they're beautiful. They come in amazing colours, different textures. You can get ones that have scalloped fronts, different grooves in them. So you wouldn't, like, you can actually transform a cabinet and it can look like a totally bespoke piece of furniture.
13: Mm. Okay, now you mentioned mirrors there earlier because clearly they create a depth in the room and they give you that kind of echo back. Mm-hmm. I think I find it very tricky to deal with curtains. I don't have, I'm in my house now 6.5 years and I still don't have curtains in my front room because I'm like, it's just going to close the whole thing in and I've no idea what to do.
8: Yeah.
13: So, and I don't, I'm not living in a very small apartment. So what's your advice around that?
8: So again, that's another one that's completely counterintuitive. So the mistake a lot of people make is they say, oh, the space is small. I don't want to fill the space with fabric. Yeah. And they go for the short curtains. No. Short curtains just make everything look dated and makes things look small. It'll just draw attention to the fact that it's a small window or a small room. So actually what you want to do is fill the wall with fabric, so that when the curtains are closed at night, floor to ceiling, wall to wall is just a wall of fabric. So you want to hang them from the ceiling all the way down to the ground and then fill all of the space either side of the window. And what that does is it makes the room feel taller, but it also makes your window feel much bigger because you can't see the edges. So it's a really counterintuitive thing, but a super effective trick.
13: Okay. I'm still, I don't know that I'm brave enough, but I absolutely see your logic at that because it's the same logic with the paint and the mirrors and the rugs and all of that. Okay, so it's about like confidence really, you know?
8: Yeah.
13: Now, I know that a favourite trick of interior designers for the dining area, and in apartments this is often one space, kitchen, dining, sitting, it's kind of L-shaped or whatever, is not to use a big table and 4, 5, 6 chairs around it, but to kind of go diner style.
8: Yes. Yeah. And go with a banquette or a bench even. So you don't have to go as far as getting something bespoke built in. You can go with a very simple bench. They're great because they allow you to sit so many more people, especially if you've kids. Fabulous if you've got tiny little tots. But then it can push right underneath the table. So it's not taking up space like chairs would.
13: And I've also seen ones, because I've seen you design them, where their back is to the back of the peninsula or yes. the island, and yeah. then they're curved around, yeah. like, you know.
8: Exactly. So you're really maximizing your floor space and just giving yourself as much space as you can, because that's a huge thing that we would hear from clients all the time who are living in smaller spaces. We just don't have space to entertain.
14: Yeah.
8: So by doing that, you're giving yourself an awful lot more space.
13: Brilliant. All right. Well, fantastic tips there from Denise. And you can find her on Optimized Design on Instagram and your own account as well, Denise O'Connor.
8: Yes.
13: And lots of ideas there for upstyling your small apartment. Well done to IKEA for kicking all that off for us and giving us notions about how things might look. That's always time for this week, our full lid. I hope you enjoyed our items today. But if there's a guest you'd like us to have on or something you'd like us to feature, do get in touch with us. thehomeshow@newstalk.com is the email address. You can find me on Instagram, SineadRyan100, and I know a lot of you like to get in touch after the show there and tell us what you liked and what you'd like to hear. John Fardy's up next with Screen Time, so stay tuned for that. And of course, you can catch up with the podcast on Go Loud, The Home Show, wherever you get your pods, and you can catch all those items. My thanks to producer Aoife Breen. Stephen McLoon was on sound. Have a fantastic evening. We'll be back here next Saturday at 5 o'clock to do it all again. See you then.
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0: Good evening, I'm Cleo Dwyer.
1: The FAI says the majority of the Ireland squad has voted to go ahead with tomorrow's match against Israel. The team trained at the matchday venue in Hungary after cancelling an earlier session as well as a press conference. But one player has left the squad and the rest of the team won't be doing any media appearances for the remainder of this international window. Speaking at a delayed press conference this afternoon, FAI CEO David Carell says talks and consultations with the players continued for around 4 hours this morning.
2: Ultimately, we carried out a vote amongst the squad to establish their sentiment on fulfilling the fixtures, and it was a significant majority that was returned with the intention to continue. So, based on that, the association took the decision on behalf of Irish football that this fixture would continue as we have always intended to fulfil the fixtures.
1: Donald Trump says he rejects Iran's proposal to reopen the Strait of Hormuz. His remarks come after Tehran offered a deal to restore shipping and resume talks on its nuclear program in 7 days. It was based on the US agreeing to lift its naval blockade of Iranian ports, waive sanctions on oil sales, and observe a ceasefire that would include Lebanon. A judge has urged legal parties in the Drumcree March dispute to step back from the abyss and reach agreement for the sake of everyone in Northern Ireland. Lawyers are engaged in High Court proceedings this evening after Garvahy Road residents launched a legal challenge against a ruling allowing the Orange Order to walk down the mainly nationalist route for the first time in almost 30 years. Yesterday, the Parades Commission published a determination allowing it to proceed with a number of restrictions. Today, residents applied to the High Court to overturn the decision, with Judge Patricia Smith saying the issue they're dealing with is of fundamental importance. Finally, Catherine Corliss says she's delighted with how The Lost Children of Tuam came together. The film tells a real-life story of the Galway historian researching a former mother and baby home in Tuam and finding almost 800 children were buried on the property in unmarked graves. English actress Monica Dolan plays Catherine in the movie. And that's your news for now.
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1: Mostly dry at first tonight with clear spells and isolated showers. Lows of 10 to 14 or 15 degrees. And now you're up to date on News Talk.
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5: Hello and welcome to Screen Time. I'm John Fardy and this is News Talk's TV and movie show. This week on the show, Liam Neeson talks about producing his first movie, The Powerful, The Lost Children of Tuam. I also talk to its star, the wonderful Monica Dolan. Chris Wasser is here with the week's new movie releases, including Brad Pitt's new movie, where he stars opposite a real-life dog. Yes. And of course, all the week's new TV for your streaming pleasure. 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Good weekend to you all, and I do hope you're doing well. So I want to start with last week's show, which is a strange place to start, because surely we want to look to the future. But last week on the show, we were speaking to Sharon Horgan about her new show on HBO Max, Youth, which you may have gotten to this week because it landed on Monday evening, I believe it was, where she plays a divorcee in her 50s, negotiating life, work, future unions, awkward sex, all that kind of good stuff. It's very entertaining. It's very Sharon Horgan-esque, messy life told really funnily. And I had a nice chat with her. And at the end of the interview, there was a very funny interaction because I was asking her about a very awkward sex scene. I nearly said sex machine, the James Brown song, sex scene. And this is what she said.
14: The thing is like I wanted it to be as awkward as it could be, but I was more obsessed with it being funny and kind of a bit heartbreaking as well. Mm. And I think we've all had terrible bad sex with people we don't know very well. John?
5: I couldn't possibly comment. Oh, look, my time's up. So that's kind of funny, you know. We have to go. Can't talk about that. And the News Talk team, the social team who do wonderful work here, put up a clip of me talking to Sharon Horgan, and they chose that clip, which is very funny and got you know, over 100,000 views, and that's great and all. And sometimes, you know, when you clips up like that, you know, people will come on and comment. And, you know, there are trolls who say, you know, awful things and claim you are the greatest jackass known to man. And now, in fairness, I don't get a lot of that stuff because, you know, I'm pretty inoffensive. I'm talking about movies and TV shows. But you do get people saying kind of mean-spirited things. But one really made me laugh because someone tweeted, or not tweeted, it was on Instagram. I'm not on Twitter anymore. But someone put up, I'd say Fardy's still a virgin, which it made me laugh out loud. And, you know, I have friends and a couple of them sent me that one on a chat group that we're all in. So, you know, I was going to then put up a picture of my three kids to show that I've at least had sex three times, but I thought that might be inappropriate. But that was the fun and games of my interview with Sharon Horgan last week. Now, to this week and TV, I do want to mention the Traitors Ireland, because we didn't talk about it at all since it started, and it ended this week. But hats off to RTE. They did a great job again this season. And what I liked in my own life this time was that my daughter, my middle child, was watching it. And it seemed a lot of families were watching it. And I think it's pretty safe TV for, you know, young teens. There was a few swear words, but as my daughter worryingly told me, I've heard a lot worse than that. But, you know, it was TV that I think the whole family could watch. And it was so well done. First of all, Siobhan McSweeney is the perfect host. She's sardonic. She's witty. She can be kind of sweet at times. She can be cruel. It sounds like a Billy Joel song. She can kill. But she really is the perfect host. She was absolutely on the money. I thought she did a brilliant job, as she did last year. And the casting, the Traitors and the Faithfuls this year were brilliant. And they worked so well together. That guy Pete, who was the kind of military intelligence officer, terrific. Porrig, the singer-songwriter dude, kind of annoyed me, but in a good way. That's what TV's meant to do. No harm to you, Porrig. They were all in News Talk this week with Kira and Shane on the hard shoulder. But I just thought it was a really good watch. And RTE need to be applauded, because the Traitors Ireland is very Irish. They've taken the franchise but made it feel very homely and uniquely Irish. And it's in Slane. And I thought it worked really well. So hats off to them. And there is something great about that kind of cohesive TV that, you know, hundreds of thousands of people are watching more or less at the same time. I know there was huge streaming figures on the RTE player, but it was great TV. So I thought the Traitors Ireland this year was a home run. Now, something else that was kind of a home run so far is on Apple TV, and it's this.
0: Things go sideways, you take out the big guy, I'll run for help. You zig, I'll zag, I'm better at zagging.
6: Hey, bud, you mind giving us a ride into town?
7: Of course, hop in.
6: Wait a second, man, I know you. You're TMZ, man. This guy's TMZ. You were outside my kid's school the other day, man. You following us?
7: Yeah, I've been following you guys. Hey, but I was definitely 5 feet away from that fence at your kid's school, man. Always respectful.
0: Huh, gentlemen. Let's go.
6: Dude, I'm not riding with TMZ.
0: Would you rather walk?
8: Thanks for the ride, dude.
7: Yeah, it's my pleasure, man. You guys mind if I record everything you say and post it on TMZ online later?
8: Sure, why not?
6: Yes, we do.
8: Oh, yeah, no, don't do that.
5: Yes, Matthew McConaughey and Woody Harrelson in the back of a TMZ reporter's van taking a lift. That is from a new show on Apple TV called Brothers. And what we have is Matthew McConaughey and Woody Harrelson playing fictionalized versions of themselves. You know, meta-fiction, I guess you call it. But it is them. They identify as Matthew and Woody. And what we have is their friendship kind of being put to the test when Woody Harrelson decides to go to Matthew McConaughey's ranch after his daughter's wedding falls apart. This is Woody Harrelson's. And while at the ranch, him and McConaughey uncover a kind of family secret that the two of them might be stepbrothers and have the same father. Now, there's other stuff going on. Matthew McConaughey is deciding that he's going to run for governor of Texas. Now, the thing is, what I really like about this is the plot is fine, and it's this kind of you know, Matthew McConaughey's kind of a good old boy in a way, a Texan, and not right wing, but of the earth, of Texas. Woody Harrelson is more of a right on liberal Hollywood guy, and they jar against each other, and there's this family secret, and there's him running for governor. But what is great about it is the two of them playing themselves in a fashion and sending themselves up. Matthew McConaughey giving these long philosophical speeches, Woody Harrelson smoking dope, and, you know, being so laid back he's almost lying down. They're just great company. It's kind of hilarious in places, and they are utterly charming men, be it in real life or be it in this. They are delightful to watch. So I've watched three episodes of Brothers. This gets by sheer force of personality, because McConaughey and Harrelson playing versions of themselves is utterly delightful. That is Brothers, now streaming on Apple TV, dropping weekly. There's two episodes up there now. You will enjoy it, I think. Trust in me, as you so often do. And then finally, I just want to mention a new show on Netflix, Wonka's Golden Ticket, where contestants seemingly who found golden tickets, as the beloved story would have us, in chocolate bars, enter this Wonka's factory, Magic Kingdom, and instead of winning a whole load of chocolate, they can win a lifetime supply of money, or 30-year supply of money. And we kind of have a version of the Traitors and Squid Game set to kind of Wonka-esque games that these various contestants who are paired up. There's one romantic couple, but there's pals, there's a grandfather and a grandson, there's a daughter and father, and they compete in these Wonka-esque kind of Squid Gamey, but not quite as violent or whatever type games. What's really weird about this is they use Gene Wilder's AI-enhanced voice, which did not sit well with me. What also didn't sit well with me was it felt a bit like scripted reality, even though it's meant to be a game show. Now, I know any kind of these reality TV game shows are going to have a certain element of scriptedness in it, but this seemed to have a lot of it in it, as far as I could tell, or that's the way it sat with me. This didn't really blow me away. I mean, it's probably not meant to. Maybe it's meant to be family viewing. That's the thing. I'm not sure really what it's meant to be. So I'm not sure Wonka's Golden Ticket is hitting the mark. For my money, I'm sorry to say. It is on Netflix. There are 7 episodes there, and there are 2 more dropping in a while because they think there's going to be a pent-up demand for this. We'll have to wait and see for that. But Wonka's Golden Ticket, not floating my boat this week, I'm afraid. Now, let's take a quick break, and after the break, Liam Neeson talks to me about the lost children of Tune.
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28: I have to do a presentation for class.
29: On what?
28: Something local.
29: As with any research, you should ask why.
28: Good morning, sister. I'm a history student from Tuam. I'm writing an essay on the mother and baby home. Would any of the nuns who work there be free to talk?
30: The sisters weren't caring for those children.
28: No books. Hardly any photos.
30: We don't have any records like that.
28: You don't? Well, nor do the Balance of Corps and nor do the Galway County Council, who said you did.
31: What are you raking all this up for?
28: It's just for an essay. All that's left of the home.
32: Where the bones were found.
28: Bones?
32: They were dying at a rate of one child every fortnight.
28: And no burial records.
32: We're asking you to please stop.
28: Are you denying it, sister?
29: This will get big now. Are you able for that?
32: Why are you doing this?
28: I'm concerned with the truth.
5: Yes, you may have heard about this movie. That is the flavour of the new film, which is out this Friday, The Lost Children of Tuam. It tells the story of amateur historian Catherine Corliss, who begins examining records from a former mother and baby home in Tuam, County Galway. This is actually part of a project she's doing for an evening class. So it begins in small terms, you might say, but as people in this country know who lived through it recently enough, she stumbles upon evidence pointing towards a deeply troubling past that involves the bones of infants. Refusing to let questions go unanswered, she embarks on a painstaking investigation, and the movie shows her kind of dogged determination and the small, detailed investigation she went to. This puts her in conflict with the local town, the state, and of course the Catholic Church, but it also gathers a growing community of survivors and campaigners for justice. As official resistance mounts and more unsettling discoveries emerge, her determination challenges powerful institutions, exposing a hidden chapter of Ireland's past. Many would rather keep buried. Catherine Corliss is played brilliantly in this by the great actress Monica Dolan, and her, as I say, her dogged determination and also her reluctance to kind of be the centre of this story in any way is brilliantly evoked by Monica Dolan. Monica Dolan, of course, is a great BAFTA winning actress. You might know her from Mr. Bates versus the Post Office, Appropriate Adult, for which she won a BAFTA. She was in the wonderful show W1A, plenty of movies, Serrano, Official Secrets. So Monica Dolan plays Catherine Corliss. Now, the film was produced in his first production role ever by the great Liam Neeson, who also optioned the movie, having read a piece in the New York Times by a man called Dan Barry, who wrote a big profile of all this. And Liam Neeson got the bit between his teeth and, as I say, became the producer, or one of the producers, on The Lost Children of Tuam. So, earlier in the week, I went to a hotel in Dublin and sat down with the aforementioned Monica Dolan and Liam Neeson to talk about The Lost Children of Tuam and a bit more besides.
0: Guys, congratulations on the movie. Monica, if I can start with you, it seems to me that, you know, the best kind of heroes are reluctant heroes, people who don't want to be a hero. And I lived through this at the time I was working in this radio station, but I didn't have such a sense that Catherine, in a way, didn't want to be the person at the centre of this. Is that fair to say?
1: I think that's more than fair to say. I think all the way through, she's waiting for someone else to take over. She's waiting for the people who should be taking responsibility and should be taking charge to do that. And actually, I think at some points, and, you know, I think we, to a greater or lesser extent, managed to depict this in the film, there are some points where she gets very depressed because she feels as if she's done everything she can in order for the powers that be to do something about the children, and she's just being ignored. So, yeah, I think she spent probably a lot of her time being just baffled, really.
0: Yeah. Liam, much, I suppose, has been made of the fact in the press surrounding this that this is the first time you've produced something.
2: Yes.
0: The sleeping dog has woken or whatever. So I wonder why you decided now was the time and why this. And maybe that's an obvious question, but maybe you could tell us.
2: No, there was nothing to do with the time or anything like that. It was just a friend of mine had sent a message, a very good friend in New York, said, have you read this article by Dan Barry in the New York Times, October, 9 years ago? I hadn't. She sent it to me. I read this thing, and I got very angry. I read it a bunch of times. I felt embarrassed. I felt really sad, and I felt for these children, these babies. And I felt deeply for Catherine Corliss.
0: Yeah.
2: Anyway, and I thought, whatever status I have in the film industry, I want to do something about this.
0: Yeah.
2: Not in an acting capacity, but
0: sure.
2: Bring it to the big screen, to use an expression. And I called a dear friend of mine who's a producer in LA, Jules Daly, and I said, Jules, I want to send you this article. I'd love us to do something about this.
0: Yeah.
2: Start the process of getting it made into a film. And she read it, and she had to, you know, she's not Irish, but she got it.
0: Yeah, you know? Indeed. And I wonder the fact that, you know, I'm an Irish person as well, reading it in the New York Times, is there something about, damn, look what we're being, you know, front page in the New York Times for?
2: Yes. And it wasn't the front page.
0: Okay.
2: But
0: and it's the paper record, though.
2: Yeah. Yes. And I know Dan Barry's writing from, you know, he's a Pulitzer Prize winner.
0: Sure.
2: He's an extraordinary writer. And this read like a story from myth.
0: Yeah.
2: And beautifully written, you know?
0: Yeah.
2: And all true, and you know, yeah, it was the power of his writing too, of course.
0: Yeah.
2: Took me in.
0: Monica, people like us, we get obsessed with accents and stuff, but you are of Irish person, parents, but you grew up in England. I remember talking to Bill Nighy last year, and he was saying, you know, people don't get me doing an Irish accent. It takes a bit of work, and you know, I go home to my trailer every night, and, you know, this isn't just a skill. Yet I've heard people talk about you do have an innate ability. And I'm not just saying this, but there was no question that this was in any way, Paddy, like your accent was on the money. If you told me she was from the west of Ireland, the way you, but I would have believed it. Do you just have that ability, or did you have to work hard on her accent?
1: I work really, really, really hard.
0: Not to dismiss it.
1: No, I do work really hard. But also I think that there are ways that you can make it fun and interesting for yourself. And also it's not just about the accent, it's about sort of the soul of the person. So lots of the time if you're trying to do an accent, you sort of also pick someone to copy who just has the quality that you're looking for in the performance as well. And I had everything in one because I had Catherine Corliss, who's also very, very approachable and didn't mind recording her voice for me. She was extraordinarily patient and helpful in every aspect of, you know, our performances and our work, and anything that I wanted to ask her or needed help with, she would help with. Mm. Andrew Bennett had all of his lines recorded by Aidan, Catherine's husband.
0: Okay.
1: So I thought, well, that's a good idea. So I asked Catherine if she'd do mine as well.
0: Yeah.
1: And, but also I asked Catherine if she wouldn't mind. I wouldn't ask everyone this, but she was so approachable and helpful. I asked her if she wouldn't mind just recording a short autobiography.
0: Wow, okay.
1: And that's great because then you have the person's backstory and you have their voice as well, and you can listen to that on the way to the set.
0: And how long was her biography? Her autobiography? Like, how much did she give you, I'm wondering?
1: Yeah, quite a lot, actually.
0: Okay.
1: So, I mean, I'd listen to sort of excerpts, but probably she spoke for nearly an hour.
0: Wow.
1: I think that it was interrupted because the cows ran into the garden in the middle of it, and they she was going, Aidan is still recording at one point. For quite a long time, and also she'd sort of just give me a few little examples of hobbies that her family like to do together, or she just spoke about things like that. So what was good that she was speaking about

0: job to defend this film or anything, but I was very surprised by this reaction. I'm wondering what you make of that.
1: I'm not surprised by it.
0: Okay.
1: I've heard it various times throughout life, been brought up in Ireland.
0: Yeah.
1: And the six counties. And to that person, I would say, no, we can't leave it by it.
0: Yeah.
1: We're not.
0: Yeah.
1: Just excellent. That.
0: Here. Your film, I just want to briefly ask you about Michael Collins. It's my favorite performance of yours. I was one of many people who was an extra in it. I'm sure you hear that all the time. I also, believe it or not, used to teach Spanish kids for summers. And I used to show it to them every Friday. One, because it was a great film, and two, because I was kind of a lazy teacher, I guess. And I saw it about 50 times. But it is a terrific performance, and you really inhabit that guy. And I often wonder, because I saw it so many times, was it hard to put him down when it was over? Because you seem to live and breathe him. Now, I know it's acting, and that's the gig, but you seem to become Michael Collins, not that you or I ever met him. Was it a hard one to say goodbye to, I wonder?
1: Yeah, I guess it was. Also, I had seen my dear friend Brendan Gleeson play Collins.
0: In The Treaty.
1: In The Treaty. And I was almost on the point of calling our producers up and saying, come on. There's your Michael Collins there. It's Brendan.
0: Yeah. Right.
1: You know? But yeah, it is special. You know, he's still a highly controversial figure, Michael Collins. He's still regarded in certain quarters as he started modern day terrorism. I.e., he gets 3 people.
0: Yeah.
1: 20 people who are on his side. 3 of them do this job, 2 of them do this job, and the little quarters, they don't know what the other's doing. Collins is regarded as inventing that. Mm-hmm. And in fact, when the state of Israel was being formed, Menachem Begin, all those guys, they had code words like Mikhail and stuff in honor of Michael Collins, you know?
0: Wow.
1: They used his techniques.
0: Yeah.
1: Anyway, we're rambling.
0: We're rambling. But Monica, just finally, I saw you playing another concerned citizen in the Mr. Bates versus the Post
2: Office. Oh, yeah.
0: The hilarious, not hilarious, because that's a very serious story, but the reason that was so successful had a huge amount to do with scheduling and Christmas.
2: Yes.
0: Like, it's funny, you know, you pour your life into something and then the success can be because it's released on a certain day or whatever. Can you just briefly tell us the significance of its release?
2: Yeah, that was a really interesting one. I didn't know whether it was just incredibly...
0: And you were kind of involved in it, weren't you, saying, I think we should do it at this stage?
2: Oh, no, that was nothing to do with me. Oh, no, I don't have that.
0: Bigging you up.
2: I don't have that kind of power. But yeah, I mean, it was definitely a case of either this is unbelievable luck or absolute genius. I think they were thinking of putting something else out on New Year's Day. But, I mean, you know, just in a sort of domestic way, having something like that on New Year's Day is a good idea because everyone's a bit hungover probably and thinks, oh, well, watch something gentle like the Post Office. But also, you know, I mean, in terms of what was happening in the UK and government, I think everybody knew that there was going to be a general election the following May. And I think the original plan was for Mr. Bates versus the Post Office to come out in the May, which wouldn't have been good because also it would have been the same time as Baby Reindeer.
0: Oh,
2: but I do think that that possibly more was done and more was spoken about it because it came out in the January. Yeah, I think that's a good point.
0: Yeah, fantastic. Well, listen, we are out of time. Your new film, and not to be too, but you've done the state some service with it. So thanks a lot, guys.
2: Thank you.
0: Monica Dolan there, talking about the strange success, as she saw it, of Mr. Bates versus the Post Office and its release on New Year's Day. And also you heard Liam Neeson there talking about Michael Collins, but ostensibly both of them were talking about the powerful new film, The Lost Children of Tuam, which is in cinemas now from this Friday, the 25th of September. We will be reviewing the aforementioned Lost Children of Tuam, along with

0: the new Brad Pitt movie after the break, when Chris Wasser pops into studio to look at the new cinema releases.
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2: Behind the immersion, there's a switch no one understands. Behind that, there's a pipe no one knew existed. Behind that pipe, there's a tap with a washer so old it might be load-bearing. Behind all that, there are floorboards that open into the gates of hell. Behind that, there's Frank, called out for a leaky tap. Now he's excavating a house. We're Topline. Behind the trade, behind the floorboards, the tap, the washer, the pipe, the switch no one understands. Topline. We're behind your project.
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1: 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This is News Talk.
0: Yeah, you're welcome back to Screen Time. We turn now to the week's new cinema releases. Delighted to be joined in studio by Chris Wasser, who's going to be talking to him about the new Brad Pitt movie, Heart of the Beast. And we were talking to Liam Neeson and Monica Dolan before the break about The Lost Children of Tune. We will get Chris's take on that. Chris, hello, how are you?
12: John, I'm very well, how are you?
0: I'm good. I think it's fair to say that a new Brad Pitt movie is still an event, isn't it?
12: It is, yeah. It's like there are very few actors now that when you hear they have a new film, it's an actual event. You know, there's a proper, the circus comes into town. There's Tom Cruise, there's Brad Pitt, there's Leo.
0: Yeah.
12: All the lads,
0: George
12: basically.
0: Clooney, George Clooney,
12: yeah, but then nobody goes to see the George Clooney one, which is very strange.
0: Julia Roberts and Sydney Sweeney.
12: Yes, Julia Roberts.
0: As well.
12: Less so Sydney Sweeney.
0: Okay.
12: But
0: she's more an ad person.
12: Yeah, I know she's a friend of yours now after interviewing her, but more of an ad person.
0: Yeah, more of an ad person. Indeed.
12: But yeah, a new Brad Pitt Brad Pitt film gets people talking, and we're gonna have two of them now over the next few months.
0: That's
12: because he is doing the further Misadventures of Cliff Booth for Quentin Tarantino and for David Fincher. That's on Netflix at the end of the year. But for now, we have Brad Pitt and a dog, which I will take. I mean, it's a good sell. It's a good pitch.
0: Well, let's get into this. I saw some reviewers talking about the Jack London novel that a lot of us would have done in school of a certain age, Call of the Wild,
12: yeah.
0: A man in the wilderness with a dog. But there's more going going on than that.
12: Yeah, and I suppose there was renewed interest in The Call of the Wild because we had that Harrison Ford, that CGI dog and Harrison Ford film back before the pandemic. So Heart of the Beast, it's weird. I was thinking while watching this, you wait ages for one pilot and his dog story to come along and then two arrive at once. And I'm referring, of course, to Ridley Scott's The Dog Stars, because in that film you had a tall, handsome pilot who can do anything and his loyal German Shepherd pal, Jasper.
0: Yeah.
12: But the difference between The Dog Stars and The Heart of the Beast is that The Heart of the Beast doesn't involve the end of the world. In fact, despite all of the crazy stuff that happens to Brad Pitt and this dog in this film, it is very grounded. It is, you know, realistic. There is a sense that this could actually happen. So we open with Brad Pitt's character, James Belmont, who is this retired Army Special Forces veteran who has seen a lot, been through a lot, and now just wants to be by himself.
0: Well, not in Alaska.
12: In Alaska, and not quite by himself, but just with his dog, Odin, played by... there are four dogs who played Odin. One of the main dog was Uber, this mountain rescue dog from New Zealand, and then they also had three puppies on set for some of the flashback sequences.
0: So not a CGI dog.
12: Not a CGI Brilliant. Dog, a real Brilliant. Dog. Yeah, okay. But the dog in the film is depicted as having just three legs, having lost a limb in battle, because the dog is a combat dog who's been with Belmont for years and has also retired. But Uber in real life has four legs, so some parts were CGI and there was, you know, prosthetics used and all the rest of it. But they are taking a trip together to the Alaskan wilderness, and, you know, he's a bit of a pilot, Belmont, that is. He flies a seaplane to, you know, the bottom of the mountains, and they set up camp. They, you know, they drink Belgian beers. Belmont is drinking Belgian beers, his favorite. He brings his tattered paper back with them. He has some supplies and food. They play games. They wrestle. They just want to enjoy one another's company. And at one point, they do meet a stranger at one point for about 5 minutes, a former gold miner played by J.K. Simmons.
0: Okay.
12: But it's mostly about the two of them. Something happens, though, in the middle where this storm is incoming. Brad, you know, Belmont thinks that it's a good idea to maybe, you know, pack up and move to a different part. Long story short, I won't give too much away, but the plane crashes. Our boys end up completely stranded in the Alaskan wilderness. They're 60 miles from civilization. They really don't have any food. James is in an awful state. The dog is not much better. So they have to rely on one another without any sort of map whatsoever to make their way back to people, basically.
0: Okay. And is Belmont, played by Brad Pitt,
12: yeah.
0: Does he go there in the first place to get away from something?
12: Yeah. He goes away to get away from everything, basically.
0: Right.
12: I mean, this is a guy, the film never, it's directed by David Ayer, who gave us Fury, a war film with Brad Pitt. He also gave us The Beekeeper and The Working Man with Jason Statham, a guy who knows his way around action movies. But he isn't necessarily making a complete action movie here. At times, it almost feels as if it's referencing something, you know, a film that never got made. There are flashbacks to, you know, Belmont, you know, at war. It never really specifies, you know, tells you what war it is, but we know that he's seen an awful lot, and clearly the dog has seen an awful lot. And there are these unusual scenes where Belmont and Odin are camping together and they're both waking up from nightmares. You know, it's a bit strange to see a dog waking up from nightmares.
0: Yeah.
12: But the message is loud and clear that, you know, they've been through too much and they now just want to be by themselves.
0: Yeah. Okay. So, which is his entitlement, it would seem.
12: It is, yeah.
0: And sorry, this is a sick question, but just to be clear for listeners, the dog doesn't talk or anything.
12: The dog,
0: like,
12: does
0: there's no
12: not
0: magic
12: talk.
0: Realism or No, absolutely not.
12: Yeah, we should make that clear, okay? So it's a real dog.
0: Yeah.
12: It is just Brad Pitt. But there is no, this is, there are times where it does feel like a little bit, you know, there is some family friendly stuff in this, but it's also 15A. There is also some very serious things that happen to Belmont along the way. While they're trying to make their way back to civilization, poor Belmont ends up in an awful state. He gets various bumps on the head, he falls into water, he, you know, is constantly breaking bones and his spirit is broken. They come up against vicious wolves, they have an awful, frightening standoff with a grizzly bear. I should add, those animals are CG.
0: Okay.
12: But full marks to David Ayer and Brad Pitt and everyone else involved in this. The animals might be CG, well, the animals other than Odin, but the fear is real, the suspense is real, the tension is real. So it is very well made. And all the while you just have this incredible dog constantly saving this man's life. So it's about that, you know, unparalleled bond between a man and his dog. And I was sitting there kind of thinking, Odin is the dog that you dream of having. Most of us get stuck with these beautiful, mad labs who get the zoomies at 10 o'clock and eat everything and break everything in sight. And I wouldn't change it for the world.
0: He's speaking with some experience.
12: I am speaking from definite experience. But Odin is the dog that you wish you had, the dog that probably doesn't exist, that is loyal until the end, that you can have so much fun with, but that, you know, when things go sideways, will look after you. And that's what this is about.
0: Okay.
12: It's not about Brad Pitt looking after himself. It's about a dog trying to bring Brad Pitt back to life, basically.
0: Okay. So, I mean, there's an enthusiasm in your voice. Is this good?
12: It is. I mean, there's... I've made it sound as if there's
0: some
12: more story.
0: Enthusiasm,
12: yeah, no, I've made it sound as if there's more story than there actually is, because there's barely enough to go around at times.
0: Okay.
12: It is quite slight in places. It is quite slow. But David Ayer, you know, to his credit, he hasn't always made great films. I haven't always been his biggest supporter, but he does know how to ramp up the tension.
0: Okay.
12: He certainly knows how to tug on the heartstrings. This film definitely has some moments that will leave you, you know, quite emotional, let's say.
0: Particularly for animal lovers?
12: Potentially for Brad lovers, as you know, let's just leave it there. But it's you know, Brad Pitt is doing his usual sort of icy, nonchalant warrior douche stick. We've seen him do, you know, play this character a million times before, but there comes a point where you realize Brad might be the reason that, you know, people will buy tickets to this thing, but it's all about the dog.
0: Okay.
12: And I know we've had so many of these types of films before, but this one had a lot of charm to it.
0: Okay.
12: It is quite well made. It is an unusual one for Brad to make at this point in his career, but what I would do is I would file this under dog and nature films that are perfect for your dad on a bank holiday weekend.
0: Okay.
12: And there aren't enough of those.
0: Possibly not. But you know the way he said occasionally it's slight? I'm just thinking, and I've no reason to think this, but is there too much of him occasionally staring off into the Alaskan wilderness? And
12: actually, that's the stuff that I liked.
0: Okay.
12: So before we get on to, you know, before,
0: those are the good bits.
12: Before we get to the 50 ways to kill Brad Pitt section, it's all about just the two of them. Well, they already have this bond, but we want to show the audience how they are with one another. And I understand that Brad Pitt actually trained with Uber the dog in real life beforehand, because David Ayer didn't just want, you know, an actor coming in and pretending to have this bond with the dog. It had to be real.
0: Okay.
12: So when you know, when Belmont is calling the dog, when Belmont is telling the dog to attack, when he's calling, you know, when he's feeding the dog, that's a real relationship. That's a hard-earned relationship that we're watching there. So I quite enjoyed that. I really enjoyed this is a film that doesn't have that much dialogue at all.
0: Yeah.
12: And I liked that.
0: Yeah.
12: The action stuff, again, it's well made, but I would watch Brad and a dog eat together, read together. I was going to say sleep together. That sounds weird, but just calm together. I would watch that all day. So it succeeds in those areas for me.
0: Okay, so what are you going to say stars-wise for Heart of the Beast, which is in cinemas now from this Friday, which I do believe is the 25th of September?
12: I think it's quite strong. Nice work from Ayer, nice work from Pitt, and Uber the dog, he deserves a very special doggo Oscar. So 3 stars.
0: Okay, three stars, solid for Heart of the Beast, which is now in your local cinema, and we're going to take a quick flavor of it.
13: This is Odin. He is a highly trained combat canine. He has seen war and ferocious hardships. It's time for him to know peace. Good job, buddy. No one's coming for us. We're just gonna have to do this the hard way. I'm not gonna let you die out here. I got you.
14: Easy, fella.
13: Go, boy, go on. It's just you and me, boy. I'll get you home.
0: Yes, a clip there of Brad Pitt opposite Uber, who plays Odin, the dog, a real-life dog in Heart of the Beast, which Chris Wasser gave 3 stars to, which is currently in your local cinema. Now, Chris, before the break, I had a longish interview with Monica Dolan and Liam Neeson about The Lost Children of Chum. And in a way, you know, it's nearly hard to review a film like that, which is so solid in terms of its ethical ambition, I suppose you might say, in terms of, you know, what it's trying to bring to light about this horrible stain on Irish society where these remains of dead children were found. But we are a film show, so we do have to review it. So I'd like to know your thoughts on The Lost Children of Chum.
12: Yeah, I quite like the story behind this film, which I'm sure Liam talked about, and the fact that he, like the rest of us, was a New York Times reader, and he picked up his paper, you know, in October 2017.
0: And was
12: horrified by Dan Barry's excellent piece about Catherine and about the hard work that Catherine put in to uncover these, you know, horrifying truths. He thought, you know, alongside the folks at Element Pictures, that it would make for a powerful film, and it does. But in order to do that, you needed a strong lead in Monica Dolan, who I think is just terrific here, and a filmmaker who knows how he's doing, and a filmmaker who knows how to treat these, you know, real life, you know, know, social dramas with respect, and people like Catherine with respect on film. And I think Frank Berry is very good at that. Yeah. I like Frank Berry's work. Michael Inside, Aisha, you know, he knows what he's doing. And this film is as naturalistic and as moving and as respectful and as tender as we've come to expect from Frank Berry. And I think working with Rebecca Lenkovich, who co-wrote She Said and Disobedience, they make a good team. And they've made quite a restrained procedural around Catherine's story. And what I mean by that is the film is basically, this is what happened. This is how it happened, to an extent, why it happened. And we're going to give you a step-by-step, beat-for-beat, you know, account or a reconstruction of Catherine's investigation. So I think, you know, in those respects, it definitely succeeds. But you do have to, and we've talked about this before, we talked about this especially with documentaries, and there are times where this has a docudrama sort of feel to it. You do have to separate the subject matter from the film with these kinds of things. And I think if you do that, it is sort of lacking in terms of its narrative and in terms of its dramatic impact when it comes to a character study side of things. And what I mean by that is there is a sense that this film is definitely prioritizing the victims and the survivors of the tomb, mother and baby home scandal, as it should.
0: Yeah.
12: And I think it is respectful and it's gracious and it's going above and beyond to be respectful and gracious. But when it comes to Catherine's story, there was just a lot more there that I wanted to know, that I could learn than that I did learn from Dan Barry's piece. You will learn more about Catherine's background, her upbringing, stories, you know, around her mother and her family, and also, you know, the anxiety that she might have experienced as an adult. You learn all that from the piece, but it's only ever really teased in the first half of this film. And there's a sense in the second half that the people involved in the filmmaking process have sort of forgotten. It's almost like at one point they wanted to build this character study, this three-dimensional character study, but it almost feels as if they're not sure how to do that without upsetting anyone.
0: Or is it that the weight of the scandal overtook it and that they had to get to that kind of meat and potatoes of it?
12: There is a sense of that, but there's also a sense of a film that might be a little bit incomplete. And I think an obvious sign of that to me, and I could be wrong, but to me, an 84-minute runtime suggests that something might have gone a little bit wrong and that there might be stuff on the cutting room floor that we're not seeing. Again, I don't want to put, you know, words in other people's mouths, but it just felt a little bit incomplete to me. I just wanted to know more about Catherine, and I wanted it to be that bit more of a character study. I think if you go in having read Dan Barry's piece, you'll be able to fill in the blanks yourself. If you haven't, you might come away going, what was that scene about? And what was that flashback about? Because there are unanswered questions there. You do come away with more questions than you had going in. But I think Frank Berry has done a wonderful job in terms of the look and the structure of it. I think Andrew Bennett in support as Aidan, Catherine's, he is the quiet beating heart of every picture that he is in.
0: And in The Quiet Girl, he did exactly the same
12: thing
0: on Colleen Kuhn, to give it its correct title.
12: There's a moment in that film where he lets the young girl know that she has his support.
0: Yeah.
12: And there's a moment in this film where Aidan says to Catherine, I might not have been here for you before, but I am now. And it's such a simple but powerful scene, and Frank Berry is very good at framing those scenes. And I think I cannot say enough good things about Monica Dolan, who doesn't go for any sort of impersonation or anything like that. She really, I understand that she spent time with Catherine, she spent time with the survivors, and a lot of time researching this with Frank, and you can see that hard work there. It's an incredible performance. It's an imperfect film, but it's a hugely important one that I would urge you to go and see.
0: The thing about Monica Dolan's portrayal, which I did like, is you talk about an incomplete character study of Catherine Cordis, and I suppose I get what you're saying, but what I think was beneficial in terms of that was it did show us how reluctant Catherine Corliss was to do this in terms of becoming a well-known face or the cheerleader for this. That's a terrible phrase considering what she was writing about, but you know what I mean. She was really reluctant to become the figurehead for this, but yet did it because of what was at stake. And I did think Monica Dolan conveyed that brilliantly.
12: She does, yeah. There are some great scenes in here where, for instance, when she gets the call to go on the Late Late, and after all she's, you know, after everything she said and all the work that she's put into, you know, she's still worried that people, why would anyone think this? But apparently some people did, that she's worried that people will do this or will just think that she's, you know, looking for attention.
0: Yeah.
12: Why would anyone look for, you know, why would anyone think that? I think the film is very good at conveying that. But there are signs early on that there's another reason why she might be working so hard to know more more about the victims and survivors.
0: And you wanted to know that because
12: there's an extraordinary scene where, you know, she encounters the home babies as a child, and she falls into this, you know, her, like, the kids didn't know better. Like, you had school kids mocking or teasing the home babies, and they didn't know any better. They didn't know what was going on. And unfortunately, they did what other kids do. They kind of just, you know, play pranks and stuff. And it doesn't really explain what happened there or why her mother might have been, you know, upset. There's just an awful lot of things that seem unfinished to me. I do like that the film shows you that Katrin was so reluctant to put herself front and center. That stuff is very well explored. It's just the background that wasn't very well explored.
0: So what would you say, stars-wise, for The Lost Children of Tuam, which is also in cinemas from this Friday?
12: This deserves to be seen in cinemas. I'm glad that it was made. I'm glad that it's getting the push that it gets. And I would like to see, you know, a push for Monica Dolan's performance here, which deserves everything good. She deserves everything good that comes to her. So go see this. As I said, imperfect but important. 3.5 out of 5.
0: 3.5 stars. I would go along with that for The Last Children of Tuam. That is Chris Wasser, arts journalist, film critic, man about town. We run out of monikers. Chris, thanks a million.
12: Thanks, John.
0: Chris Wasser there reviewing The Lost Children of Tuam, which he, you know, had one or two issues with in terms of the character's backstory, but he did give it 3.5 stars and also suggest you go see it in the cinema, which I would heartily advise also. I'm looking forward to seeing it again, to be honest. It's a powerful piece of cinema. I'd probably give it 4 stars. He was also reviewing the new Brad Pitt movie, Heart of the Beast, both of which movies are in your local cinema. That is it for this week. If you want to get in touch with me, you can email the show, screentime@newstalk.com. Let me know what you've been watching on the big or small screen and what you've been enjoying or not. You can listen back to this episode of Screen Time, or indeed any, on the Go Loud app or wherever you get your podcasts. I will be back with you next Saturday evening from 6. Leave you with a little music from the movies. A lot of U2 talk this week as they return. And their songs have been featured all over the place in movies. And this one is from The Devil Wears Prada. So I wish you a happy remainder to your weekend and leave you with The City of Blinding Lights.

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11: Good evening, I'm Clín O'Dwyer. Northern Ireland's High Courts temporarily blocked a unionist parade passing through a predominantly nationalist area of Portadown. Residents put forward a challenge to members of the Orange Order marching down Garvahy Road, a notorious flashpoint during the Troubles. There's been an almost 30-year ban on the route. The FAI says the majority of the Ireland squad has voted to go ahead with tomorrow's match against Israel. The team trained at the matchday venue in Hungary after cancelling an earlier session as well as a press conference. But one player has left the squad and the rest of the team won't be doing any media appearances for the remainder of this international window. Speaking at a delayed press conference this afternoon, FAI CEO David Carell says talks and consultations with the players continued for around 4 hours this morning.
12: Ultimately, we carried out a vote amongst the squad to establish their sentiment on fulfilling the fixtures, and it was a significant majority that was returned with the intention to continue. So, based on that, the association took the decision on behalf of Irish football that this fixture would continue as we have always intended to fulfil the fixtures.
11: Donald Trump says he rejects Iran's proposal to reopen the Strait of Hormuz. His remarks come after Tehran offered a deal to restore shipping and resume talks on its nuclear program in 7 days. It was based on the US agreeing to lift its naval blockade of Iranian ports, waive sanctions on oil sales, and observe a ceasefire that would include Lebanon. Finally, Taylor Swift's broken another Spotify record with the release of her new single and extended album. Her new track, Patient Zero, became the most streamed song by a female artist in a single day in 2026. She also released 4 new songs as part of the album Life of a Showgirl, The Encore, which hasn't received favourable reviews from critics. And that's your news for now.
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11: Mostly dry at first tonight with clear spells and isolated showers. Lows of 10 to 14 or 15 degrees. And now you're up to date on News Talk.
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0: It's the TED Radio Hour from NPR. I'm Manoush Zomorodi. Today on the show, how our senses can reveal things about ourselves and the world around us that might otherwise remain invisible, starting with what we can hear. Roughly 13.8 billion years ago, the universe began. We call that moment the Big Bang, except it didn't make a sound.
1: The term Big Bang does suggest an explosion. It suggests a sound, but things are a little bit more subtle than that.
0: This is Mark Whittle. He's a professor of astronomy at the University of Virginia. And the first thing that Mark wants us to understand is that the Big Bang wasn't an explosion per se, at least not like in the movies.
1: It was really, in a way, the expansion not of something in a pre-existing space, but it was the expansion of space itself, carrying material with it. And so, paradoxically, the Big Bang was probably, in a way, silent. Because everything's moving away from everything else. There are no pressure waves.
0: Pressure waves. That's what sound is. Right now, as I speak, tiny molecules are moving through the air. But if there's nothing to move through, no air, gas, or water, then there is no sound. So the universe, in its first few moments, was silent. But then, as it expanded, things changed.
1: In the young universe, you did actually have a gaseous atmosphere pervading everywhere. That was the nature of the young universe. It was hot, but there was a gas, and through the gas, sound waves can move.
0: So the Big Bang itself may have been silent, but almost immediately afterwards, the universe got noisy.
1: The acoustic era started almost immediately, basically, and extended for about 400,000 years.
0: 400,000 years might seem like a long time, but compared with the nearly 14 billion year life of the universe, Mark says it's roughly the equivalent of its first day. And during this period, the acoustic era, certain areas of space had more matter than others. Gravity pulled gas towards those denser regions, compressing it, bouncing it back out, pulling it in again, over and over.
1: What you have there is an approximately spherical sound wave being created by gravity pulling gas into these slightly denser regions and away from the slightly less dense regions. So you have this whole set of compressions and rarefactions.
0: This created sound waves moving through the entire young universe. Of course, no one was around to hear them, and even if you somehow could have been there, your ears would have been useless.
1: The frequencies of the waves that I'm talking about are one wave every 50,000 years. So, I mean, you wouldn't even live to see one wave pass you.
0: But what if we translated those waves into something the human ear can perceive? What would the beginning of the universe sound like? What you're about to hear represents the first 400,000 years of the universe, compressed into about 10 seconds and raised roughly 50 octaves into the range of human hearing.

0: thanks to Mark Whittle. It's like we can hear the universe expanding.
1: So the most obvious thing is this decrease in pitch, the drop in pitch.
0: Mark says, imagine the young universe as an enormous musical instrument, almost like an organ. At first, only its smallest pipes had enough time to produce waves. But as the universe aged, larger and larger regions joined in, and larger pipes make deeper notes.
1: The musical instrument, if you like, of the universe is beginning to wake up, and it wakes up in sequence, starting with the smallest organ pipes and ending with the largest.
0: Our senses are how we make contact with the world around us. We use them to navigate everyday life. But they can also help us understand things that seem almost impossible to comprehend. So on the show today, a journey through the senses. What we can hear, see, feel, and smell. From an artist translating modern-day challenges into physical art experiences, to a chemosensory researcher exploring the science of smell, and using sound to understand the expansion of the universe. Which brings us back to cosmologist Mark Whittle. Mark has been obsessed with astronomy since he was a child growing up in England.
1: I was lucky in being a sort of 10-year-old in the mid-60s when a lot happened in astronomy. And I also happened to be living in Cambridge in England, and some of what was going on was happening there. So discovery of pulsars, these sort of rotating neutron stars, discovery of quasars. So these were huge black holes, you know, far across the universe. And then, of course, you know, the famous discovery of the microwave background, the fireball of the Big Bang. And they all happened roughly the same time.
0: Mm.
1: I had a little box that I put, you know, articles that I'd cut out of the newspaper and little paraphernalia.
0: Your own little Google.
1: Yes. Way predates anything like that. But that was my little way of doing it. And it fascinated me. And I don't think I've ever looked back.
0: Can we just lay some groundwork? The Big Bang has really become one of your specialties, explaining and talking about that. But when I was a kid, it was presented as a theory of one of the things that may have happened to create everything around us.
1: So certainly, I mean, of course, there's a famous TV show called The Big Bang Theory, and the word theory is attached to it. Nowadays, I would say there was sort of, maybe five or six just really key pieces of evidence which support the reality of a hot early phase in the universe's life, roughly 14 billion years ago. And, you know, maybe the most obvious is the microwave background. It's essentially the glow coming to us from those early times across space. But when we look out, we don't see that light directly.
0: Mm-hmm.
1: The light waves got stretched as they crossed the expanding universe. And so they started out as light, leaving the young universe with wavelengths of about a millionth of a meter, that's a micron. And they arrived 1,000 times longer, which is a millimeter, and those are microwaves. So it is light that left the young universe, but it's microwaves that arrive. They've had a very long journey, you know, 14 billion years. And during that time, they've been stretched. And they arrive, therefore, as microwaves. And that wavelength, of course, we attach the name microwave. It's the same type of waves that are inside your microwave oven.
0: Yeah, so I guess that brings me back to my question about the name, the Big Bang. I mean, call me literal, but I always assumed that meant there was a loud explosion.
1: Yes, so let's just look at the coining of that term, the Big Bang, which was sort of 1950s, actually, and it goes to a series of radio programs broadcast on the BBC, where a prominent British cosmologist called Fred Hoyle was actually doing an excellent job communicating all these new discoveries.
2: The implications of new galaxies forming are striking.
1: He coined the term Big Bang to be slightly derisive, just saying, well, it's nothing more than a Big Bang, really. And that name has stuck.
2: There are actually many Big Bang cosmologies, and they all have the property that the universe is supposed to have started at a particular moment.
1: But the creation of the universe in this so-called Big Bang was really rather different. It's involved, and it's difficult to get your head around this, but it's really not of an expansion into anything. It's an expansion of everything.
0: God, it really messes with your head, doesn't it, Mark?
1: Oh, yes.
0: So how did you come up with this idea of translating all your measurements of these sound waves into music, something that is we can listen to?
1: So starting with the COBE mission, that's a NASA satellite in 1990, and then the WMAP satellite in 2003, the sensitivity of the microwave telescopes began to reveal these very slight patches on the microwave background. And what scientists do with the image of the microwave background, this full sky, this sphere of glowing with patchiness on it, is they do a wave analysis of it, and it produces a spectrum. And not only were these waves basically acoustic waves, but also there was a fundamental of harmonics. And that is exactly the signature of something like a musical instrument or a human voice.
0: I mean, it brings new meaning to the phrase, feeling like you're in harmony with the universe, right? Oh,
1: yes, absolutely. I mean, there's the both harmony sort of emotionally and aesthetically, but also acoustically.
0: Yeah.
1: And so I just thought it was a wonderful way of communicating to the public what these new discoveries were, was to actually use sound as the bridge rather than light, because everything, for the most part, as you said, is visual. You have the wonderful pictures from, you know, Hubble and other telescopes. They're all visual and they're color, and that triggers our sensitivity to color. But our ears are not often used. And so I thought, well, here's an appropriate vehicle.
3: Now, here's a map of today's old universe, spanning 4 billion light years with us at the center. And it shows the positions of about 100,000 galaxies.
0: Mark Whittle explains more from the TED stage.
3: And if you perform a similar wave analysis, sure enough, there's the fundamental and harmonics showing up faintly in those web-like patterns. The sound waves have turned to stone, so to speak, and become fossilized in the patterns of galaxies. But even more remarkable, I think, is that we think all of this cosmic structure, the sound waves and the galaxy patterns, had their ultimate cause with subatomic quantum vibrations during the universe's birth process, an incredibly short time of hyperexpansion that we call inflation. Now, this is a truly stunning proposition, that quantum oscillations smaller than atoms get amplified by cosmic expansion to make huge sound waves that then transform into an ever-expanding tapestry of galaxies.
0: In a minute, more about using sound to help us understand how the universe began and turning the mysteries of space into music. On the show today, making sense of the invisible world around us. I'm Manoush Zomorodi, and you're listening to the TED Radio Hour from NPR. We'll be right back.

0: It's the TED Radio Hour from NPR. I'm Manoush Zomorodi. On the show today, making sense of the invisible world around us. Cosmologist Mark Whittle has spent decades explaining the creation of the universe to his students at the University of Virginia. But he's also been using sound and music to help the public at large connect with these mind-blowing concepts. Earlier, we heard those ancient sound waves turned into something that we can actually hear as humans. But Mark also wanted to know, could those sound waves be turned into actual music?
1: Yes. So in this period in the early 2000s, when the data were coming in and the first three harmonics were seen, and then more recently with the Planck mission, the first seven harmonics were seen, I just began to sort of play with it a bit more and sort of measure, well, what are the frequencies of these? What are the tones? And as you heard from that rendering of the raw sound, it's really more like noise than music. And that's for a very simple reason. And that is that those harmonics coming from the young universe are actually very wide. You know, if you're standing at a piano, you don't put your finger on one note. You put your full forearm onto a lot of notes. It all comes out together. And so it's not very musical, and it's more like noise. And so, you know, I just thought of the simple modification, really, which was to narrow the harmonics, bring them down to the kind of width in frequency and pitch that a musical instrument has, and that's very much narrower. And so then it becomes more like a note, and then you start saying, oh, well, what were these notes? What kind of chord was it? And then I also thought, although it's continuous sound, so the technical term is microtonal, so they're not individual notes, it slides down. I just thought, well, why not map it onto all the notes that we know about?
0: We want to play it, if that's okay.
1: Yeah, sure.

0: So in simple terms, what did we hear there?
1: Yeah, so that was the sounds that come from when you track the harmonics dropping in pitch as they cross each note on a piano keyboard. So or instead of sliding down, they're now sounded at particular moments, just depending on when they cross that note on the piano. And those are the first eight harmonics, which are basically the eight that have been seen by telescopes. And, I chose to sound those using a piano, but it's still not particularly sort of orchestral and musical. To finally add artistic expression to this, I gave these notes to sound artist Anda Mikkelsen, who worked with Pulitzer Prize-winning composer Caroline Shaw to write a work for choir and organ lasting about 10 minutes and based on these note sequences. It's been performed a number of times, but here's a brief excerpt from a performance in the Catholic Cathedral in Richmond, Virginia.

0: I think this is one of the few times I've experienced a genuine coming together of science and art, both framed within a sacred context. It was a moment to feel deeply connected to and part of the entire universe. Those particles and atoms from that first acoustic era went on to make stars and galaxies and planets and, of course, us. And right now, some of those atoms are inside your brain, somehow witnessing and understanding their own ancestry. They were out in that hot glowing gas, participating in that first symphony. Nowhere else, as far as we know, can the universe appreciate itself.
1: It's intense.
2: Yes, the piece lasts 10 minutes. I picked that because I thought it demonstrated the range, and including that lovely transformation towards the end of that excerpt, where it gets just delicious, so lovely. And actually, I think there's something really sort of almost philosophically rather delicious here, which is that it turns out that most of the cosmological story and most of science in general is actually intuitable. And there's, in a way, we have no right for that to happen because we've evolved in a very different environment on the surface of the Earth. Why is it that we can understand and translate these things that are so remote into our world? And I think the answer is because actually, you know, all the laws of physics are right here on the surface of the Earth, and we've sort of been coached in them through our evolution. So that, yes, we know what sound waves are and we know what light waves are because we've developed sensors, and the universe is filled with those two things and more. And so actually we've got a very rich intuition for most of the rest of the universe, even though we've only been constructed on this tiny little sphere. We've come from that material. The material that was making the sound has become us. I mean, not just us, it's made a lot of stars and galaxies, but our material was out there in that hot gas. And extraordinarily, for reasons which we really don't understand, that same material can now actually understand itself and witness its own origins and at some level appreciate them. And that seemed to me to be a rather beautiful loop from the unconscious early universe sort of becoming awake through us and our ability to somehow understand our surroundings enough to appreciate the deep lineage of how we got here.
1: I mean, I love hearing about this because it just takes me out of my minute-to-minute worries. And it's easy not to think about this stuff because I don't understand it. But then I'm reminded by someone like you who does extraordinary projects like this that, no, actually, we do understand quite a bit of it. Sure, we don't know the why or the how, but science is unraveling and can be made more sort of tangible to regular people.
2: Absolutely. I basically spent my life doing my childhood hobby, which is incredibly lucky to do that. And through that exploration of astronomy, I actually can, without any real effort, just sort of see the universe around me. I mean, just to give you a quick example, you know, I went for my morning walk, and I, you know, as each foot lands on the pavement, you just think, well, what is that material that my feet are landing on? It's hard, and it's got, you know, magnesium and silicon and oxygen. And then you think for a moment about, well, what are those things? Well, they're made of atoms, but go inside the atom to get to the nucleus. There's a bundle of protons that are stuck together. How the hell did they get together? Because they push each other apart. And the answer is, well, they got pushed together in the centers of stars about 5 billion years ago, where the pressures were enormous and the temperatures flung those protons together. And then they got, you know, expelled out into the coldness of space. And then 4.5 billion years ago, it all collapsed in an incredible crash onto the Earth. And through billions of years, here they are now, under your feet, with every step. And they have that history locked inside them. And that's remarkable, to come out of a morning walk down the pavement. But it's all there, just the enormity of the universe and its incredibly varied environments that can create all these things and then bring them together and mess them around in the big cauldron, and out we come.
1: Mark Whittle is a professor of astronomy at the University of Virginia. You can see and hear his full TED Talk at TED.com. On the show today, ideas about using our senses to navigate and understand the world, including our sense of smell.
3: So when it comes to the evolutionary purpose of smell, you know, it's survival.
1: Polly Joseph is a senior investigator at the National Institute of Health, where she co-directs the National Smell and Taste Center.
3: I study how important smell and taste are for health and well-being.
1: Polly says smell is the body's early warning system, detecting things way before we become consciously aware of them.
3: So it detects airborne threats like smoke, fire, toxic chemicals that are in the environment, including predators, before they can be seen or heard. It also helps determine if food is safe to eat or dangerous. So you can think about that as like one of these evolutionary systems that has been preserved across species for survival.
1: So smell can alert us to danger in our surroundings. But over the past decade, Polly has been studying how smell can be an early warning system for things that are happening inside the body as well, specifically the brain.

0: say it was like she will ask us to taste the food for her. Like, how does this taste? So I turn around and tell my husband, I think something's wrong.
1: Polly knew exactly what to do. She got a booklet of scratch and sniff stickers to test her mother-in-law's sense of smell.
0: And then that tells you, you know, depending on how you answer, that tells you whether you have decreased sense of smell or complete loss of smell or whether your sense of smell is normal.
1: Huh.
0: And long and behold, for her, it was a decreased sense of smell. And that kind of sort of led to a cascade of doctor's appointment and a number of tests. And then we realized that, you know, she had frontal temporal lobe dementia.
1: Is that because it's the same region in the brain that's being affected?
0: Correct. So it's like the areas of the brain that are being affected, you know, are sort of degenerating the olfactory patterns as well. So in particular, you know, for her, I mean, we noticed this early.
1: Hmm.
0: So we see that in individuals when Alzheimer's and Parkinson's disease and even frontal temporal lobe dementia, the sense of smell is decreased early, like years before any other symptoms appear.
1: Years before any other symptoms appear.
0: So for many people, we're not getting our sense of smell measured by our primary care doctors. I mean, if I ask you, Manoush, when was the last time you had your sense of smell measured?
1: Never.
0: Never. That's usually the answer that most people give.
1: That is true. That's funny. I just had my checkup the other day and he checked, you know, my tongue and looked in my ears and my eyes and measured, you know, my body temperature and weight. But there was that was the one sense that we had no discussion about, my sense of smell.
0: Exactly. So, and, you know, and your provider is not alone. You know, we have school vision screenings. For hearing, we have the same. For smell, we have instruments, and they're good ones we have, but they're primarily used in research, and no specialty really owns it. There's no reimbursement. And until recently, there was not much to offer people once you found out there was a problem. So if you ask me who should be doing this test, I would say at a minimum, primary care should be screening and then doing the proper referrals.
1: So just like, you know, I get my cholesterol done every year and I have a baseline, we would know like, oh boy, this is skyrocketing and we need to do something about it.
0: Exactly.
1: But what is the difference between regular loss of smell and taste due to aging versus it being a symptom of something much, much more wrong, deeply wrong?
0: Yeah, so, you know, one of the things, like our senses are going to decline as we age. But one of the things that happens when, you know, neurodegeneration is that even though it's slow, you can see those changes more pronounced in some ways for some patients. Mm. And it's really tied sometimes to cognitive decline as well. So I think what matters is not whether your smell is perfect, is whether it changed, especially if this change is suddenly and it has not come back. And, you know, when you think about, for example, COVID was actually a very interesting, social experiment when it comes to smell.
1: Yeah, because I feel like for many of us, that was the strangest symptom, which was people immediately losing their sense of smell. Something, you know, not like with a cold where it's dampened, but like completely gone.
0: Exactly. You know, and one of the things that we have seen when COVID is like, you know, most people recovered, but we've seen that small group did not. And some of them have developed parosmia, which is an absence of distortion. For example, your coffee smells like burning garbage.
1: Ugh, no, that's so sad.
0: Yes. So, you know, their own partner smells wrong.
1: Oh, no.
0: And that's hard to live with than losing it all together. And that gets badly underestimated because it sounds minor when you say it out loud, but it is really, it changes your quality of life.
1: You know what it actually reminds me of is when I was pregnant and I would walk by bakeries, and normally I would love the smell of bread baking, wafting through the air, and it made me so nauseous. And it was such a strange feeling.

0: What is happening when something actively smells bad that used to smell good? What is going on in the brain?
1: So actually, currently, we have a study that we have that it's ongoing right now, which is really, we're trying to understand exactly this question. You know, what happens when someone develops parosmia? So we're getting individuals with parosmia and putting them inside a scanner to understand through, you know, fMRI, just scanning their brain, what, you know, what signals are changing. So we can really understand why is this distortion happening and what can, and what are the mechanisms, and is there something that we can offer patients that can ameliorate their symptoms? If you go to the doctor, they will say, you know, it's in your brain. No, this is an actual experience that someone is having.
0: In a minute, more about your sense of smell and what it means when it goes away with chemosensory researcher Polly Joseph. Today on the show, how our senses help us understand our surroundings. I'm Manoush Zomorodi, and you're listening to the TED Radio Hour from NPR. We'll be right back.

0: It's the TED Radio Hour from NPR. I'm Manoush Zomorodi. Today, we're talking about how using our senses, including sound and smell, help us better navigate and understand our world and ourselves. Polly Joseph is the co-director of the National Smell and Taste Center. She's researching why some illnesses cause our ability to smell to suddenly disappear and the effect it can have on people's lives.
1: One person that comes to mind, you know, is this young man who was a firefighter and lost his smell to COVID. And as you can think, you know, being exposed to things like, you know, smoke and burn, you need to be able to smell this.
0: Right.
1: So one of the things that really was causing him a lot of distress was the fact that he wouldn't be able to do his job. Like he was, and at this point, he was being diagnosed with long COVID. He was not recovering. And we really needed to start thinking about this as a disability. This is one of those things that we consider an invisible disability. And he had to change. He had to think about different accommodations at work because he couldn't necessarily, you know, work in the field anymore because of this. And I had another patient who was a chef. And as you can think, you need your sense of smell and taste as a chef. And just the deep grief that, you know, these two individuals experience as a firefighter, as a chef, their community, like things were changing so quickly for them just because the senses that they needed for work was just gone. And till this day, they have not recovered.
0: Oh, they haven't. Yeah, I was going to ask, is there anything you can do for them?
1: So we don't have a lot of treatment when it comes to smell and taste. We primarily have, you know, olfactory training is one of the things that we tend to recommend to individuals. And it works for some people, but it doesn't work for others. We need to know exactly, you know, the reason, like what caused the loss of smell and how early are we catching people. And if we catch it early, we see that if it's based on a virus, it can regenerate and people can gain their sense of smell back. But for others, it just doesn't happen at all. So this is why we have been focused through, you know, through the National Smell and Taste Center and some of the other centers around the country on really understanding what is happening, what are the mechanisms, what are the things that are changing from a biological perspective so we can develop drugs and treatments and interventions that can help people long term. And if we understand this, we might be able to create alternative therapy that can help also people preserve their brain health through their sense of smell.
0: Can you tell us more about the research you're doing where you're linking it to obesity and alcohol use disorder in addition to neurodegenerative diseases? How does that fit in?
1: Yeah, so one of the things that when we think about, for example, alcohol, we think about cravings. The smell of alcohol gives individuals cravings. But one of the things that we have not really looked is to, you know, how are the senses affected by long-term alcohol use? So one of the things that we are looking in my lab in particular is, you know, what happens when sustained drinking and what happens when individuals stop drinking? Is there recovery of their sense of smell and to what baseline? And it's the same thing with obesity. So you probably heard a bit of like, you know, the changes that are occurring right now when individuals taking GLP-1s. So, you know, just as of this month, there's been some study just showing that, you know, everybody assumes that these medications make food taste bad or taste like nothing. And that's not what this group of investigators found. Smell was unchanged, but the main difference showed up in something called detection threshold. It's just a degree of sweetness that you, or for example, that you need to be able to detect something. So that's one of the things that change. for individuals that actually had, that were taking GLP-1 and what we call food noise. So people on the medication longer reported, you know, fewer intrusive thoughts about food and less craving, less reaction to food cues, and less wanting high fat foods than those that didn't. So, but when it comes to the particular changes in the sensory processes itself, we need more studies on this to understand how the world is changing for people on taking these medications.
0: So just to sum it up, I think what you're saying is that this study is saying it's not just how hungry you are. It is how things taste when you do eat them, what they smell, the sort of the textures, whether you are thinking about food, whether it feels as satisfying when you do eat it, everything.
1: Exactly.
0: Yeah, so I would love you to just sort of tell me what you, on a daily basis, just like in our everyday lives, do you think that we should put more of an emphasis on smell? Do you think it could change our experience of the world? I mean, I've never been that into aromatherapy, but I don't know, you're making me think maybe I should be.
1: I mean, I think we need to be more conscious and, you know, like I think mindful about this, the odors around us. Stop and smell the roses. It is important for us to do this, right? Like to do more active, like olfactory training. Like you can do this even when you're cooking at home, right? Just get something out of your cabinet. When you're putting the spices in, you know, in as you're cooking your meal. So it's not only just about aromatherapy, it's even in the way that we are interacting in our kitchen. There's so many places around our lives where smell is actually playing an important role.
0: That was chemosensory researcher Polly Joseph. She is a senior investigator at the National Institute of Health, where she co-directs the National Smell and Taste Center. You can watch a video about her work at TED.com. So on this episode, we have talked about sound and smell, and now how sight can help us comprehend the nearly incomprehensible, like how our planet's climate is morphing and changing, or the sometimes scary and very confusing capabilities of AI.
2: We are the reason for all these complicated problems. We made it, but we don't even know what is happening, how to understand it, how to solve the problems.
0: This is Yiyun Kang. She is a multimedia artist based in Seoul. And in her work, she tries to span that gap between humans and the forces we've created that we can't even see.
2: So the first thing I believe that we could do is make the problems ours. And to do that, I think we need to feel it, we need to sense it.
0: I saw Yiyun's talk in the TED Theater. She was an ethereal figure on stage, almost as though she'd been brought there from the future, surrounded by shifting light, lasers, and enormous moving images. Her work takes things that are mostly invisible to us, like satellite data, artificial intelligence algorithms, and gives them a shape that people can actually see.
2: Living at the intersection of art and technology, my mission became clear: to render the invisible visible. But how do we translate the intangibles? Let me take you on my journey. I began with the most vital data set, the Earth, specifically our water. Half of humanity will have clean water by 2050, and many already do. To expose the crisis of this vital resource, I spent an intense year with Google. They were searching for an artist who could bridge the gap between complex data and creative storytelling. And an amazing door opened. NASA joined the team to offer me an exclusive access to the satellite data. This rare gift becomes the soul of my artwork, Passage of Water. My goal is to turn these NASA numbers into visceral experiences, dramatize them so that we can truly see and feel what is happening to our freshwater. Look at this. This is the raw satellite data that captures the water situation.
0: At first, the raw data is not exactly moving. On three enormous screens, it looks like what it is, columns and columns of tiny white numbers racing around.
2: We have the most sophisticated technology over time, but who can actually understand what is happening here? What happens if we change the interface? This is Passage of Water. It lives on Google's platform designed for you to fully interact with.
0: Picture planet Earth floating in space, suspended against a black background. Across its surface, the fresh water appears in blue, while the water we've lost is marked in red. And suddenly, as the years go by from 2002 to 2023, the planet becomes a deeper, deeper shade of that red.
2: We are losing our fresh water fast, and we are the reason. And this is where artistic creativity becomes an essential, not a luxury. You don't just see the data, you feel it. It is the language that allows me to tackle those wicked problems and turn them into something we can grasp. We brought this project to COP28. There we spoke with climate scientists, policymakers, indigenous people who face water scarcity every day. Seeing their reactions in front of my artwork gave me absolute certainty. Art is the vital bridge, a missing link that has undeniable power to restore our lost connection.
0: Let's turn the conversation to your more recent work, which is to do with AI, which honestly, to me, is the least tangible and hardest for people to wrap their heads around. What was the point for you that you were like, okay, it's time to figure out how we get people to connect with their bodies, with their senses to this invisible force in their lives?
2: For me, the reason why I actively start to tackling the AI recently is because of the user interface. Before the ChatGPT-4, the AI was still very difficult. You have to have a proper coding knowledge. You have to have a proper experience so that you can train the model. But now, everything is just at our fingertips. We just need to type it. So it removes all the barrier. And people start to using AI like a chatbot every day. So I thought that, well, something's going wrong. The technology is way much more complicated than any other technology over time. But what is going on behind the clean user interface? We should talk about it. I felt a strong yearning to pull this intelligence into tangible forms. I wanted to make an overwhelming experience, something that you don't just look at, but something you inhabit with your body. We are at a threshold. To co-design a future with AI, we must ask, what is the shape of future AI? I built a physical answer to that question, and this is Light Architecture.
0: Picture yourself walking into a dark, circular room that represents the mind of the computer. Around you, 24 slender gold rods rise up from the floor, each with a light on top. Beams shoot across that floor, climbing the walls and reaching up to the ceiling, intersecting. And as the lights pulse, they form and break into patterns. It's almost as though they have their own language. This is Yoon's way of giving the activity inside an AI system a physical and beautifully arresting form.
2: In Light Architecture, AI takes a physical breath. These modules are no longer flat pixels, they are living neurons, and I call them neuropods. Here, you don't just watch a model, you stand inside the mind of a machine. I found my inspiration in human brain. Our brains have an incredible mechanism, weaving data from cortex to deeper layers with the flexibility that AI cannot yet replicate. But it makes me wonder, with this incredible power inside our heads, are we genuinely training it? Or we're simply leaning on AI, paralyzed by the fear of being replaced by a machine? only to let our creativity and curiosity wither? Is that the future we want? Sometimes people find it scary. Some people find it very interesting. I don't give them an answer. It's rather having an opportunity to think about it. How do you want to design your life with AI?
3: I mean, it sounds like I hear your own feelings of...
2: Exactly.
3: Conflictedness. Because yes, you used yes. AI to make the artwork about AI, right?
2: Yes.
3: And so it sounds like you are curious about a symbiotic relationship with AI, but also cautious and skeptical and unsure.
2: It is so true. I mean, exactly, like a huge excitement, great anxiety, all kind of entangled inside of me. That's the reason why my artwork is also fluctuate. Positive, negative, you know, lighting and darkness. Because this is the technology we built. So we want to share that feeling together. And I want to believe that we still have an opportunity to make decisions, proper time, so that we can progress together.
4: This is who I am. I'm an artist who build bridges. I collaborate with scientists. I build systems. And I connect the physical and the virtual. My art is about building spaces where you can step inside the unseen. I do this because I believe one simple truth, that we are all deeply entangled.
0: That was artist Yiyun Kang. You can see her full talk at TED.com. Thank you so much for journeying through the senses with us on this episode. It was produced by Katie Monteleone, Harsha Nahada, and Rachel Faulkner-White with help from Lucy Little. It was edited by Sanaz Meshkinpour and me. Our production staff at NPR also includes Matthew Cloutier, Avery Keatley, Theo Guerin, and James Delahousie. Our executive producer is Irene Noguchi. Our audio engineer was Jimmy Keeley. Our theme music was written by Ramteen Arablouei. Our partners at TED are Sal Khan, Logan McClure-Davda, Ellen Walters, Roxanne Hilash, and Daniela Bellarezzo. I'm Manoush Zomorodi, and you have been listening to the TED Radio Hour from NPR.
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28: Good evening, I'm Clín O'Dwyer. Northern Ireland's High Court has temporarily blocked a unionist parade passing through a predominantly nationalist area of Portadown. Lawyers were engaged in High Court proceedings this evening after Garvahy Road residents launched a legal challenge against a ruling allowing the Orange Order to walk down the mainly nationalist route for the first time in almost 30 years tomorrow morning. ANTHU leader Patrick Tobin has welcomed the decision.
29: Well, there's absolutely massive relief amongst, I think, pretty much everybody on the news of the injunction. I think, first of all, the people of Garvahy Road will feel incredible relief. There was stress and fear. People were in tears in relation to the news of the impending parade. So I think this is a wonderful decision by the judge.
28: The FAI says the majority of the Ireland squad has voted to go ahead with tomorrow's match against Israel. The team trained at the matchday venue in Hungary after cancelling an earlier session as well as a press conference. But one player has left the squad and the rest of the team won't be doing any media appearances for the remainder of this international window. Speaking at a delayed press conference this afternoon, FAI CEO David Carell says talks and consultations with the players continued for around 4 hours this morning.
0: Ultimately, we carried out a vote amongst the squad to establish their sentiment on fulfilling the fixtures, and it was a significant majority that was returned with the intention to continue. So, based on that, the association took the decision on behalf of Irish football that this fixture would continue as we have always intended to fulfil the fixtures.
28: The government is facing renewed calls to improve access to abortion. The 15th annual March for Choice took place at the Department of Health today, with the removal of the three-day wait a key focus. Executive Director of the National Women's Council, Corinne Hassan, says people voted in the referendum for the legislation to be reviewed.
1: Part of that was there was going to be a review, so a review has been completed, the O'Shea report, and within that then there's a number of recommendations. So absolutely, this is what people voted on. But they also voted on a review that has been published and the recommendations now need to be enacted.
28: And that's your news for now.
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28: Mostly dry at first tonight with clear spells and isolated showers. Lows of 10 to 14 or 15 degrees. And now you're up to date on News Talk.
4: Now you're very welcome to the best of Down to Business. I'm Bobby Kerr. First up today, Gina London on her new book, Amplify You. Now, a very old friend of the show and communications expert, Gina London joins me now to discuss her new book, Amplify You, and why clear communication is more important than ever. Gina, you're very welcome to the programme.
5: Bobby, it's great to be here, and we're not doing the newspapers.
4: I know.
5: We're doing something
4: else. This is a different gig today. Come here, I want to just bring you maybe to the overview of the book.
5: Yes.
4: You say that we're always communicating either by default or by design, and this is a compilation of more than two decades spent working with people across industries, cultures and countries, all in this book.
5: Yes.
4: Amplify You. So this is you in a nutshell.
5: It really is.
4: This is what you do. You're calling it as well, which I loved, the cookbook of communications. So really, you've written this book which highlights your own experience back through the years, you know, either presenting with CNN, you know, working with coaches, but you've done it in a really nice way. Tell us a little bit about the whole premise behind the book.
5: Thanks, Bobby. Well, the reason that I decided, first of all, to call it Amplify You is because a lot of people that I work with, they think, oh no, you're going to change me. I don't want to work on my voice. I don't want to work on structure. I don't want to think about the strategy of how I connect with people. And really, it's more about human connections than it is straight on communications. Because if you're just throwing out information and you're just delivering those business reports or those town halls, and you're not connecting with the people that you're trying to speak to, that's a huge misstep. So I try to bring everything together about not just the what communications and human connections are, the why it's so important, but that's why I call it the cookbook, because people go, great, I believe you, Gina, how do I do it? So it's all those ingredients that come into making meaningful, lasting, positive connections in work, business, yes, but also just in life.
4: Yeah, and we'll come to that in a second, because sure. I thought that was interesting, that there's a wider audience for this rather than business people, which I thought was, which was clever, and it's again very relevant. You've divided the book into three parts, Gina. You say it, look it, and be it. And maybe just walk us through those. So say it starts with how we look at ourselves.
5: Yes, because the first person we talk to every morning, Bobby, and the last person we talk to at night is ourselves. I don't care if there's somebody else in the bed with you. It's still that mindfulness about what's our self-talk? Are we comparing ourselves to others? Are we going through imposter syndrome? Are we falling prey to negative self-talk that maybe was put there by somebody else and really isn't serving us and really isn't even who we are? So there's a whole section on that. So we can interrogate that and start to become more purposefully mindful about how we speak to ourselves first, that you are worthy, that you your stories are worth sharing. Then we get into, okay, say it to others. How do you look and focus and show up
4: and
5: in a way that's different?
4: This is all around how you present yourself. I know it's much more than body language, but it's your own.
5: That's in there too, but we have just taking more ownership of the you that you bring, because like you said at the top, we're never not communicating, and that is a double negative intended there as journalists and journalists. But the idea is, let's just not get overwhelmed about this thing called human connections and communications. Let's get excited about what more we can control. And that's why the backdrop of this book, the subtitle is How to Powerfully Connect in an AI World. We got so much uncertainty going on right now, Bobby, about is AI going to take over my technical skill that I had?
4: And this is where human stuff is an opportunity.
5: 100%. We're at an inflection point. We've got to take this stuff seriously.
4: Yeah. And Be It Then puts it all together. Your words, your voice, your body working is one. The kind of practical application, if you're presenting, if you're interviewing.
5: I call that my application lab. It's my cooking lab, where you can actually put these ingredients and start to mark your progress and again, start to muscle memory some of the behaviors. So it does become your new you. Yeah. Not to change you, but to amplify you.
4: Now, what I liked as well is the QR codes spattered out throughout the book.
5: Thank you.
4: No, because I think it's a lovely way of visually, I mean, reading this book and you talk about, you know, doing a presentation and then the QR code, you go on, you see exactly, you know, so you bring more than just words to the book. This is what I loved about it.
5: Thank you. Well, I had a Publishers Weekly actually was really struck by it when they interviewed me this summer as the book was heading out to press. And I said, yeah, we've got QR codes. And the lady that was interviewing me said, it's like we all get to have our own individual coaching session with you. And I said, yeah, how can you write a book about human connections and communicating and all those ingredients and not actually see it, some of those techniques be put into action? So I want to do demonstrations, cooking demonstrations, if you will, Bobby.
4: There you go. Now, I see you have a quote from Will Rogers. You'll never get a second chance to make a first impression.
5: Come on, it's a well-worn quote.
4: But it works.
5: But it is so true. And it's not that everything stands or falls on that first impression, but it's, again, remember, people are reading your energy. They're reading your openness. They're reading the light or the lack thereof of your in your face and in your eyes before you say a word. So we even get into clothing and wardrobe, and not to make that, oh, everybody has to be in the latest styles, but that you're sending signals and our little brains are trying to make sense of who you are.
4: That you're dressed appropriately for the occasion, whatever that might be.
5: For the audience, exactly.
4: Yeah, whatever that might be. You talk as well about your own TED Talk experience, which I thought was, you know, again, you know, showing your own vulnerabilities and the basis, which, and I think this is where the sincerity needs to come through. You talked about a TED Talk experience you did. You practiced for weeks. You rehearsed it. You had every word for word. You went and did it. You blew them away. And then the guy said, oh, there's a problem with the recording.
5: I mean, Bobby, I was the last speaker of this event, and they kind of built it up, hey, former CNNer, stick around. And then I was so proud that the audience laughed in the right spots, and I nailed it, and it was going to be great. And the audio tech guy came back to me, and he held my hand. He said, that was brilliant. And I was so excited. I'm like, yeah, it was. He says, but the earring was clinking on those like Britney Spears, Madonna style little headset microphones, and you have to do it again after everybody clears.
4: With no audience.
5: With nobody, but like the guy who was sweeping the floor. Is that? And the point of that story though is if you don't have that muscle memory, even when your brain's feeling sad, disappointed, you want to cry, but you've got that muscle memory in you to redo it. And see, that's where the essentially strength training comes in on this stuff.
4: And because you had rehearsed it to death, because you knew everything, you know, you absolutely knew it down pat, you were able to do it again.
5: But you don't want to do it like it's just a rote repetition, because then you're not going to have that feeling that you're still emotionally connected to the words. And that's another thing I work on with a lot of my clients. You can have the words, heck, AI can help you write some great presentation. But if you don't have that way to emote, and this is not fake it till you make it, which I hate that phrase, this is, can you really get mentally connected to how your audience is receiving those words.
4: Last quick question, where can we buy it?
5: Well,
4: Amplify.
5: I'm disappointed my publishers did not make a connection with Eason's or Jabray. So if you're listening, please find me and we'll make it. Otherwise, you can get it and help the Jeff Bezos Retirement Fund at Amazon.ie.
4: There you go. Gina London, thank you as always. Amplify You is the book. Up next, Rosie Connolly Quinn is in our executive chair.
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4: I'm delighted to welcome the executive chair this week, Rosie Connolly Quinn. She's the co-founder and chief creative officer at the Fourth Arc Fashion Business. Rosie, so nice for you to come in and so nice to meet you.
0: Thank you for having me.
4: Now, let's get back to the early days. Maybe tell us a little bit about yourself before the world of influencing makeup and fashion. What were you like as a young girl?
0: Do you know, it's funny because the industry that I've ended up in is not what you would have thought when I was a kid. I was the kid that hid behind my mom's legs. I was terrified of everything. I was terrified of sounds, airplanes. Like, I was a nervous child, definitely a nervous child. I'm the youngest of three girls and two feisty sisters. So I think I kind of just took a back seat and watched what not to do in case my mom would give out to me. But I was definitely a daddy's girl, but I was very shy, very, very shy, very nervous energy, just very quiet. And then I kind of found dancing and I loved dancing. It was the one time I kind of came alive and found confidence. So I danced for years and always in my head, you know, when you're young, it was like, I want to be a dancer. And I had these dreams. And as I got older, I realized, you know what? I don't think that's going to happen. I'm not that good of a dancer. But fashion and beauty was always something I found so therapeutic and I loved it. And so it was pure hobby. And I thought in my head, dream role would be to just work in something that I absolutely love day in, day out. Yeah.
4: And you've kind of found your way there. And we'll get there in a minute. But you started off in makeup, is that right?
0: Yeah.
4: And then you found your way to become a personal shopper in Ireland for nearly a decade.
0: Yeah. I absolutely loved working in Arnott's. So I first, when I came out of school, I wanted to take a year out. My mum was having none of it. She was like, no, you'll lounge around doing nothing. You need to do something. So I said, right, I'm going to do a makeup artistry course. At least I'm getting up every day and it's something I love, but it didn't feel like work. And it was a bit of a break from the Leaving Cert. So I did that and then naturally just loved that industry, creative industry, rolled it into studying fashion. I won my first job in fashion through a TV show on Good Ireland job. AM. Yeah, it was. We had to do all these tasks and at the end you won a job as a personal stylist. So I did that, again, totally out of character. My mum was like, do it, you love this. And it was the one, when I found a passion, that it kind of gave me confidence that I never had grown up. So I won that job with Oasis at the time, the brand. And then from there, went into Arnott's. Absolutely loved working in Arnott's. Loved it for the discount. Loved it for the fashion, all the women I met. And then I had my first son. So I went on maternity leave from there. And it all kind of rolled from there. That's when influencing kind of kicked in. And
4: yeah, and there's a few things I want to ask you about that. You know, you say you're a very shy and reserved, but again, you're still able to talk very vividly about your maternity experience, bring people through your world, almost let people right into your life. That's quite a dichotomy, is it not, to be shy and then to be so open with allowing people in.
0: I think that's what social media has done. I would have been shy in social settings, but I found when I was on my own with my phone talking to, you know, my followers, I couldn't see any faces, so I could just chat and it felt like almost a personal diary for me. So because I wasn't having to see anybody, I could chat away and it didn't feel as daunting.
4: Sure.
0: So that grew my confidence. And now I am a lot more confident. I do like my solitude and I love to kind of recuperate on my own, but I am a lot more social now. But the art with social media was I could chat away to hundreds and thousands of people and I actually never saw any eyeballs. So it was a much easier way to become confident through the eyes of social media.
4: Now, you started the Fourth Arc during COVID. You had nearly 10 years building up an online audience.
0: Yeah.
4: And did you realise how valuable that was?
0: I did. Yeah.
4: Okay.
0: I think that's what really gave me the confidence to do it, because had I been trying to start a fashion brand with no platform whatsoever, I think I would have been a lot more nervous. Whereas I had 10 years of evidence that I could sell product for other brands. I knew I had an engaged audience. I knew that they trusted me and they looked to me for fashion. So it was a bet and it was a bit of a risk, but it was a calculated one because I knew I had that audience. Now, that's not to say you can launch something and your audience might like to follow you for your life, but they may not want to buy your product. So it is a risk, but it was definitely something I knew I had the potential to lean into.
4: Well, that was my next question. What's harder, getting 300,000 people to follow you or getting 300,000 people to buy something from you?
0: Oh, in today's day and age, I actually think it'd be harder to get 300,000 people to follow you.
4: You think?
0: Because I think I got started at a time when social media wasn't as big as it was. So timing was really on my side and a lot of luck in that. But now, you know, if you start a social media page now, unless you go viral with some kind of content, it is a lot harder to grow an audience. And we're a little bit more reserved in terms of following, you know, people who are advertising products. The customer is a little bit more savvy to it. So I do think it was easier for me to grow that following back then than it would be if I was to start again today.
4: Yeah. The business has been a massive success, and well done to you. It's really good to see. And I know that you want to keep it tight. You've got 24 staff.
0: Yeah.
4: You know, in the organization, you're scaling internationally. Is that a constant battle?
0: Absolutely.
4: Trying to keep things tight and trying to be over everything and yet grow the business massive.
0: It's probably our biggest challenge, to be honest with you, Bobby, because our 24 staff are just incredible. Like, they're so, so talented. But as we're scaling so fast, we don't want to just throw bodies at the problems that arise. So we want to make sure that we're hiring the right people in the right areas. But that does slow down growth sometimes, because we know we're stretched and we're trying to figure out all these problems as you go. Like, scaling and growing a business, even though it's all going in the right direction and it's brilliant, there still comes headaches with it every day, as you know. So, it's a good problem to have for sure, but I do like to keep the team as lean as possible with the strengths. We have a lot of senior people in our team that just really know what they're doing. And I mean, they school me every single day. I'm learning so much in the last couple of years from my team than I would ever have learned in college. So they're really, really talented. But it's the growth part is difficult in itself. Yeah, for sure.
4: Let's talk about the product, the half zip fleece.
0: Yeah.
4: Everybody's talking about it. I'm told 650 units per day since launch. It's probably higher than that now.
0: It's getting higher. Yeah, we've actually worked out that one in every two women in Ireland has a half zip. So, I mean, that in itself, I only have to walk on the street. You see them everywhere. Well, I do, because my eyes are obviously so focused on the brand. But I see them everywhere. Come here, there's still plenty of growth left there.
4: Tell me, what do you put down to the success of that? Why is that sold so well?
0: Do you know, I get asked this so many times, and if I had a secret sauce, I would sell it for sure. Yeah. I think it's not just the product. We haven't done anything revolutionary. It's a fleece. It's nothing, you know, that no one hasn't been done before. But I think it's the branding, it's the community, it's being associated. We've really given the customer a lot in terms of what they pay for. So down to our social media, our photo shoots, it's the quality, it's the being on trend, all of that for a 40 euro half zip. I think the customer is happy that we haven't raised our prices either.
4: Yeah, because the price point is good.
0: And we have been hit with so many increases over the years. And our motto is to always make sure that those increases, we take them in-house and we try and figure it out, then passing it on to the customer.
4: Speaking of that, is it a real challenge now for brands like yourself, the sort of rising costs about being an online business, the cost and complexity, you say, of customer acquisitions and retention across social and paid media makes it harder to cut through?
0: Yeah, the bigger you grow, I think the more you're spending in order to capture that audience as well, especially outside of Ireland. So we're really looking at kind of scaling into Great Britain, and it is costing a lot more than it would have originally. Like, when we first started out, we didn't use any paid media. It was just my platform sold it, and it sold out constantly. And that worked. That worked for a long time. But eventually, you need to acquire customers that have no clue who I am, and therefore that takes money, you know, and it takes investment. So we have been investing in that, and we just keep putting it back into the business. And it does work, but it is more expensive, as you know.
4: And what about partners overseas then? Yeah, strategic partners. How's that been working?
0: Yeah, so we have just signed with Next in the UK, which is a huge one for us because they're such a trusted and well-known brand in the UK. It's absolutely flying. We actually launched it in the middle of a heat wave in the UK, and we were the top fleece seller for Next on their website. So that was a good test, even though it wasn't the weather. So we're coming into our season now with Next, but it's really kind of given us a platform to really grow in the UK, which is great. And then we obviously have our retailers here, which is Arnott's and Brown Thomas as well, and Lifestyle Sports. So we're very kind of much looking at that wholesale partnership to grow in the next couple of years.
4: And is there a trick about being largely an online business with various bricks and mortar operations, that you have different ranges for the different platforms?
0: Absolutely,
4: How do you keep them, I suppose, not competing against each other and yet giving them their own headspace?
0: I know what you mean. I think for me, when I look at the likes of, especially in the UK where we are not known as well as a brand, we want to show up with our best foot forward. So if someone has never heard of the brand, I want our best top products in their view so they go, wow, this is amazing. I may come back. And actually, it's helping to grow our online UK sales on our own e-com platform as well. But I do think you want to show up as best you can. Some wholesalers are more fashion focused, some are more sports focused. So we try and kind of tailor that to them and work with them in order to create a range that really sells well for them.
4: Now, I saw the accounts. They're very positive. We won't get into them because I know you don't want to talk about them, but they're very positive, so that's all good. And finally, can I ask you, and I want to, we'll come back to the question about Breast Cancer Ireland in a minute, but just before we do that, is Fourth Arc actually a fashion company or is it a social media company that happens to sell clothes?
0: Do you know, I love that question and I've never actually been asked that before, but I actually think we really are a community social brand that have produce and, you know, we have products that we can sell because really it's all about that community aspect and being part of something. And I think that's what our whole team work towards. And the product comes out of that, but it's really about more than product for us. And we really want to continue to grow on that community side as well coming into the next year.
4: Now, before you go, Rosie, I want to ask you about Breast Cancer Ireland. I was involved as an ambassador there for many years. I love the work you're doing there. Next Thursday, I believe it is, the 1st of October, two limited edition Fourth Arc and BCI Maddock fleece half zips are coming to the market. As I understand, one is fuchsia pink, the other is bubblegum pink.
0: Yeah.
4: Is that right?
0: They're your colours, aren't they?
4: and they can be bought for €40.
0: Absolutely.
4: Is there anything more to say?
0: You know what? Breast Cancer Ireland is a charity we work with every year with my mum's history. My mum had breast cancer, so it's something that's very close to our hearts. And we really, really want to raise as much money as possible. We're looking to open a second ultrasound unit in the Breast Cancer Centre in Beaumont, which will help reduce wait times for people that are waiting on ultrasounds, especially younger people. They usually have to have an ultrasound over a mammogram. So we're trying to kind of put tangible things in place that we can raise money for certain equipment or to really help any woman that's going through, or men that are going through kind of trouble with breast cancer. Yeah. And so we really would love everyone to get behind it. They are absolutely beautiful as well.
4: I wear one myself, no problem. Fuchsia pink, that's me.
0: That's you.
4: Rosie Connolly Quinn from the Fourth Arc. Thanks so much for joining us.
0: Thank you, Bobby.
4: You're listening to The Best of Down to Business with me, Bobby Kerr. Up next, the business of selling antiques.
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2: Sorry, boss, I can't come in today. 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
1: What did the doctor say?
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10: Yes, welcome to our new sponsor of the Industry Review, part of Down to Business for the last 15, 20 years almost. 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I'm delighted I've got three guests in studio. I'm really looking forward to talking to all three. Owen Ryan is with us. He's from Straffan Antiques down there in Kildare. Also joining us is Gareth Weldon from Weldon's Jewellers here in Clarendon Street. And George Williams is an antiques restoration specialist. He's also a historian and he hails from Kells in County Meath. So welcome one and all. Owen, we'll start with you, maybe. Sorry, Owen, we'll start with you.
11: Morning, Bobby.
10: Yeah, welcome to the programme.
11: Thank you.
10: Tell us a little bit about your business. And I know it's grounded in antiques, but you cleverly have a few other bits going on the site that maybe drive some footfall into your antiques business.
11: Yes, yeah, so I suppose the main business is Straffan Antiques in Barbastown, Straffan, County Kildare. We're established there. My mom started the business, I suppose, in 1988 in Killeen as an antique business, and it's evolved into the old stone farm buildings in Barbastown. And we have a cafe. We've also got Life Store Straffan there, which is exciting. We've changed quite a lot last year and evolved there. So a lot of Irish products like fashion, you know, candles, Irish-made food.
10: Right.
11: And the cafe is very busy every day, so that drives footfall for the antiques. And that's, so it's,
10: tell me then about sort of the brown furniture or restoration or where do you get your pieces? How do you know what to buy? Let us into the world of how it all works.
11: So it's family business. I started buying very young as a kid with my parents. You have to have that love for it, and you know, taste will change. Your own personal, you know, taste. I always buy what I like and buy quality, and that's what sells mainly. So I trained as a conservator restorer myself. Initially trained in leather frack, studied furniture design, but went to the UK and did a master's in conservation and restoration.

0: administration. So
1: yeah, I was looking at your educational qualifications. Yeah, so, they're pretty impressive.
0: Well, on site in Strathfin, we have the workshop there, so it's great to, you know, to walk a client through and show them between the warehouse, workshop, and shop floor, and you know, we'll always find something for them.
1: Would you buy something on, maybe this isn't a typical scenario, but just say you bought a big antique dresser from an old country house sale.
0: Yeah.
1: Say it needed work. You would then take that in, you'd do the work on it, and then you'd resell it. Is that typically how it works?
0: Absolutely. People don't want the dresser that has a door falling off or whatever. So it's all about the service. It's for us, it's finding the right piece for your house.
1: Yeah.
0: And it tends to be most of the clients are, you know, they're buying, you know, more than one piece. They're buying, say, more than three pieces. So we'd say it's a project, and we're fitting out a whole room or a whole house. And we love to get into that, and we just, you know, and get it right and listen to the client. And it's when you get that trust there, it's amazing what we can do and achieve. But
1: okay,
0: you know, that's where we're always hunting for. We Irish stuff, a good Irish furniture will sell really well, but we'll travel to south of France and we'll find the unusual and the interesting and more decorative items that work and make interiors exciting and come alive like so.
1: Just I meant to say it earlier, but if anybody's any questions or queries, send us a text. We've got three eminent antiques dealers in here in the studio, so I'm sure they'll be able to answer some of your questions. Let's move to George Williams. George, you're very welcome to the program. You're antiques restoration, you're also a historian, and your wife is an art consultant. This sounds like a very powerful duo.
2: That's right.
1: Tell us a little bit more about you and your business.
2: Well, we specialise in the restoration of antique furniture, and we basically also, I'm an expert and in my field in terms of 18th century Irish furniture and early 19th century Irish furniture.
1: Wow.
2: So I've been 40 years in the business. We used to have a shop in Capel Street where we all started, and then we moved up to basically in County Meath, where we live in a very, very nice special place. It's an area of conservation. It's a statue nature reserve.
1: Wow.
2: So it's a really nice place to live in, and we actually then we've adapted our business to work with the place we're in. So we make all our own products, our own restoration products, being waxes, cleaning solutions, and French polish.
1: Wow.
2: And we also run courses, which is very interesting because the courses specialize in teaching people how to save furniture, how to restore, and how to upholster. And we have another one, which is sash, and how to deal with repairing old sash windows.
1: Okay, so this is really, really special, like this.
2: Yeah.
1: And that component of the business where you're teaching people, you're training people, the education bit, is that important commercially?
2: Very much so, because it's if you think about saving Irish heritage, a lot of the time, you know, people who go at things the wrong way can restore something really badly.
1: Yeah.
2: And if they know how to do it in a very sensitive way, with the right products, it's very much in their interest.
1: And George, when you talk about Irish Georgian furniture, is there a lot of that about?
2: No, it's very hard to get the original pieces of early 18th century Irish furniture. You have to basically search the web, the internet, and you know, to find early pieces. It's very difficult, and they can be quite costly.
1: And is a lot of your sourcing then done online? That you basically explore various websites,
2: yes,
1: from wherever, and you etch out things that you think that you could add value to and sell.
2: Yes, indeed.
1: Okay. Right, Gareth Weldon is also with us. He's from over the way in Clarendon Street, the nearest man to the studio. Gareth, you're welcome. You were on with us before. Jewellery is more your thing, but tell us a bit about your business.
3: So we've been in the same place on Clarendon Street for close to a century now, and we do engagement rings, but antique, vintage, unusual pieces. Everything we have is a one-off, so if that goes, there isn't another one like it. Oftentimes, there isn't another one like it in the world. Everything has to be very, very special and beautiful.
1: And when you talk about the story behind it, you had some wonderful examples about a ring that recently came in from a woman who survived the Titanic, a brooch that was produced in 1969 in commemoration of Neil Armstrong walking on the moon, only 12 of the kind. That adds massive value to the product.
3: Immensely. Your white whale in this business is looking for things that are rare, beautiful, and high quality. And if you can combine all those elements and get a lovely story and provenance to the piece, and you can create something that's more than merely just an object. At that point, it becomes a talisman or an artifact, and your new ownership, the new customer who owns it, they just become another link in that chain that can extend back perhaps a century. Perhaps the oldest thing in the shop at the moment is 500 years old, and it was a wedding ring given back in Tudor times.
1: Right.
3: And that's just ready and waiting now for a next chapter.
1: Interesting as well, Gareth, in terms of my biggest curiosity in this whole area is where you get the gear, where you find the stuff. And I know you guys are here as probably potential competitors in some way, so everybody's been a little bit guarded about their source of supply, which is perfectly understandable. But in terms of finding those rings with the story and pieces of jewellery, where do you go looking?
3: So an awful lot of it is bought in the shop. Because we've been there for quite a long time, people know to come to us if they have something for sale. You might buy a collection of scrap goods. You might buy a collection somebody's inherited from their granny or great aunt. It's not to their taste. And then the other element is going out and hunting for it. So on Wednesday this week, I'm off to Italy for 3 days to one of the world's biggest antique fairs. And there's going to be, I think it's upwards of 700 or 800 stalls, countless hundreds of thousands of artifacts. You're going to be hunting through, sifting, looking for that one nugget of wheat among the chaff.
1: Now, maybe I shouldn't have asked for text because there's a load of them coming in here. Let's have a look. Do your guests know anything about books? I found a box of books, mostly novels, all printed in the late 1800s in my mother's attic. Are they worth anything? That's from Carl. Would you have a view on that, George?
2: Well, how the condition of the books would be very important, and also of their first edition or not, and if they're signed, and then obviously the condition is very important.
1: Yeah.
2: And then you could research these on the internet, or you know, it's quite easy to do that now, and then you could ask, you know, the internet what you know.
1: Yeah, I have X, Y in good condition, and it's so there's a way of...
2: And the binding.
3: If that person was to email into the Antique Dealers Association, we have somebody who is an expert in books and can help them with that, and that's info@iada.ie.
1: All right. I found china recently in an old shed. I love these stories. Looks like it's Victorian, but and it's in good nick. Am I rich? Says Paul. Owen?
0: China, yeah.
1: He hardly is he?
0: I have a love-hate relationship with China.
1: This is the porcelain now, not the country.
0: The porcelain. There was a few years ago, I think it was Lady Gaga, started drinking out of China teacups, and there was a trend, and it were like everybody wanted them, and you know they were selling the trios, their plate, cup and saucer, and it was amazing. I would say China, use it, enjoy it. I doubt it's going to be priceless, but take it out. The generation previously minded it so much and they put it away and in cabinets, but now I think, you know, it doesn't necessarily, most times it doesn't have a high value, but take it out, have a friend over, use the China teacup, you know, that's what I would advise with it.
1: Yeah.
0: Have a bit of fun with it.
1: Again, how much is it worth? Are you buying or are you selling?
0: I'm not necessarily buying China, but they can, if they want to email in some pictures to the association, we'll look at it, but you know.
1: Yeah, one more then, just to look at it, I have a small side table that someone suggested might be a significant piece. Who that someone is, we don't know. Where can I go to get it valued? Same idea.
0: Irish
1: Antique Dealers Association.
0: Yeah.
1: And you're all part of the association. Do you find, you know, the collective, that it's a good place for this kind of thing? Or
0: absolutely. Like just working together and, you know, having people in the same field. We have a fair coming up in Rusborough on the 10th and 11th of October. So in Rusborough House in Wicklow. So we're looking forward to that. We'll have...
1: You're out there doing things, promoting the industry.
0: We're out there meeting people and, you know, we'll work together, but we'll have a weekend fair there. It'd be great for people to call and visit Rusborough. They can take a walk in the parklands, visit the house, visit the fair. So it's free entry for that weekend.
1: Very good.
0: So
1: George, I was looking at my notes and I was very interested in some of the work that you do. You'll do contents valuations for probate insurance. You'll advise on home security of art and against burglary and that kind of thing. And this is a service I didn't know existed. Tell us more about it.
2: A lot of people, you know, don't realise what they have in a lot of cases. And so they might have an old valuation, they might have a receipt. But, you know, in the case of, God forbid, a fire would take place or a massive burglary, that lots of people would be very much underinsured.
1: Yeah.
2: So that's where insurance kicks in, and it's very important to have documented and photographed evidence of what you own, and it's very important to keep that up to date, because prices do change and fluctuate from time to time, and it's, you know, it's important to keep ahead of it.
1: Yeah. Back to you guys. In terms of jewellery, is there trends in the business, or is it largely because you're in an area of, I suppose, you know, historical craft, that it doesn't really date?
3: It does still have highs and lows. There are peaks and troughs. For example, at the moment, yellow gold is far more popular than platinum, whereas a decade ago, the style and the fashion was much more toward platinum. So colours come and go. And then also, was it 6 months or so, Taylor Swift got engaged with a cushion cut diamond. And suddenly I had inquiries coming in from dealers, from private, looking for a large cushion cut diamond. You simply couldn't find them in the world. Everybody wanted one. And the beautiful thing about her ring was that it was a bespoke, one-off, handmade piece made by an expert goldsmith. So people, I think, tuned their attention in toward the one-off and the rare and the beautiful.
1: So the influencers are even in the antiques business.
3: They are all over.
0: Absolutely. Yeah.
1: When does an antique become an antique? Is it over 100 years? Or what's the definition of an antique?
0: Yeah, generally 100 years. I suppose the has the association with, you know, it's all about documenting it right. And, you know, some dealers will sell, you know, say mid-century, or it's very popular at the moment. And once it's documented right, they still come under our umbrella. It's not technically an antique, but there is members of the association that would sell, you know, beautiful 1950s or 1960s furniture, which is important. That's that decorative end of it. So you can see the rules over the years have, you know, an antique is technically 100 years, but I think it's great to see the best of quality from any period. And,
1: sure.
0: And, you know, putting it out there again, and it's second or third time round or fourth time round, and it making an interior unique and special.
1: Like, yeah. Yeah. George, do we know about the, I suppose, any exodus of fine antiques from Ireland? Do international buyers come in here and swoop stuff up that it gets lost to the country? Does that happen?
2: That's a very good question, Jerry, because Bobby, we, you know, in the past, I worked for my father. I started off life as basically a porter and working with his sales. And over the years, as many great houses were sold, and he actually was responsible for bringing Christie's in to conduct sales of these wonderful houses. And there's a horrible drain in this country of great masterpieces of furniture.
1: That's
2: and
1: what I would have
2: paintings.
1: Thought, but I have no and, evidence around that.
2: And there was, you know, a lot of it was going to England, and a lot of it then was going to turn to America. So we lost a lot of great things in the 60s and 70s, where there was a booming trade in terms of a lot of antique dealers did very well out of it. But, you know, it's sad. It's turned a corner now. There's a lot of people very interested in bringing things back. Yeah. So there is a huge sort of, I suppose, drive to get Irish things back that were left the country and left the land originally. And so there's great interest there.
1: Yeah.
2: But and so working these house sales with my dad was a great way of learning for me, because, you know, I remember particularly talking about experts consulting an expert if you bought something. There was we had Berlin this sale in Belvedere House in County Westmeath. It's now open to the public.
1: It's not, only down yeah. there last week.
2: Well, it's a beautiful yeah. place. Built by Richard Castles, lovely, overlooking Loch Ennell. Anyway, there was a very successful sale. My father was involved, and Rex Bone was the owner at the time. And we sold all the things, sold really well in the house. But this lady came to collect. It was a chandelier she'd bought in the hall. And then she also came to collect. It was a marble console table, again in the hall as well. And she paid she paid over 10,000 for the two items. And we were on hand the next day to help them to load the console table and take the chandelier down. But she bought like two farmhands in. And they were unbelievable. They were like they just came out of a stable. And they went straight for this big sort of pruning orchard ladder. And they said, oh, no, no. We said, we're here to help. And, you know, we want to take help you take the chandelier down. We don't need help. We're going to do it ourselves. So we went upstairs anyway, and we rolled the carpet back. And we said, listen, there's floorboards. This is the center of the floor. If you take these floorboards up here, you should get the chain which holds the chandelier. Now, this chandelier was enormous. It was absolutely incredible. It had six arms, and it was just it made the hole. I mean, it was glistening. Anyway, the man decided to take the chandelier off its hook, and the other guy was down and said, "I let it down to you slowly, and you'll catch it in the ladder." Anyway, he did let it down, but fortunately, the weight of the chandelier was so great that there was a horrible crash.
1: Oh, stop.
2: Honest to God, I've still got nightmares. The crash of glass, it was 1,000 pieces of glass hitting a marble floor.
1: You're reminding me of the only fools that
0: are.
2: The poor woman came out, she was a small lady.
1: Oh, stop.
2: And her face was just completely white as a sheet, and she couldn't believe. And we just swept up all the bits of glass.
1: Oh my God.
2: But it didn't end there, because actually then the two guys said, "We'll take the table out, the console table," and they went to grab the marble top. And we said, "You don't carry marble on the flat, you carry it outside." And the marble broke. And
1: putting two idiots like that in phone collection, 10 grand purchase.
2: Yeah. And they're back, and we just loaded all the boxes of bits and pieces into the back of the Bedford truck.
1: Wow, great story. Yeah, thanks for that, George. Yeah. Just back to you in terms of the future of the business. Where do you see it going? Like, I know you're all in very... It's interesting that you've all carved out your own niche, and I'm just, again, picking up that the environment that you work in seems to be important to the sales of the product, and the things that happen, I suppose, adjacent to the business are all important. Where's your business going to go?
0: Yeah, well, I think there's definitely an appreciation there now for quality. There is, younger couples are taking time, they've never been as well educated. We're starting to work with them and build a relationship if they're doing a renovation project, and we'll maybe start with an overmantel mirror over their fireplace. It costs a lot of money to get a house now, but they might come and they'll come back, and we're starting to build that. So it's great to see that, and that's what we're about, and build a relationship with the clients. So,
1: well, it's great to be allowed into the Lovejoy world. I've enjoyed our conversation with three eminent antique dealers. Thank you for coming into us, Owen Ryan, Garrett Weldon, and George William. Thank you so much for your time, your energy, and your devotion to your craft. That's it for this week's Best of Down to Business. We'll be back next week at 8 o'clock, where we'll be coming to you from Dingle for the Blast the Hare and Irish Food Awards and the Dingle Food Festival. In the meantime, you can listen back to this or any of the previous episodes of Down to Business on the Go Loud app or wherever you get your podcasts. Enjoy the rest of your weekend. We played a little bit of U2 this morning to salute their 50 years, so we leave you with the Stonewall U2 classic.

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14: Good evening, I'm Clina O'Dwyer. The Ireland team is preparing to face Israel in the Nations League tomorrow, despite one player leaving the squad. The FAI says the decision to go ahead with the match was made after the majority of players voted to line out. A press conference and training session at the stadium in Hungary were delayed until this afternoon, as consultations and talks with the players continued for 4 hours this morning. Ireland manager Hamer Holgrimsson says the team will continue to be given the opportunity to have their views heard.
15: All the rest of the players are training today. We'll, of course, we will
4: wanted to come out to the pitch and move and meet you guys, but it's going to be an ongoing, obviously, that the balance changed with this. So it's an ongoing discussion, and we haven't come to a kind of conclusion on this, but we are going ahead. The game is going ahead. We're going to train, and there will be more discussions tonight and probably tomorrow.
14: Northern Ireland's High Court has temporarily blocked a unionist parade passing through a predominantly nationalist area of Portadown. Lawyers were engaged in High Court proceedings this evening after Garvahy Road residents launched a legal challenge against a ruling allowing the Orange Order to walk down the mainly nationalist route for the first time in almost 30 years tomorrow morning. ANPU leader Pádraig Tobin has welcomed the decision.
15: Well, there's absolutely massive relief amongst, I think, pretty much everybody on the news of the injunction. I think, first of all, the people of Garvahy Road will feel incredible relief. There was stress and fear. People were in tears in relation to the news of the impending parade. So I think this is a wonderful decision by the judge.
14: The government is facing renewed calls to improve access to abortion after the March for Choice took place at the Department of Health today. Executive Director of the National Women's Council, Corinne Hassan, says people voted in the referendum for the legislation to be reviewed.
16: Part of that was that there was going to be a review, so a review has been completed, the O'Shea report, and within that then there's a number of recommendations. So absolutely, this is what people voted on, but they also voted on a review.
14: Pope Leo has arrived in Lourdes on the second day of the first papal visit to France in 18 years. It's after an estimated 800,000 worshippers attended an outdoor mass in Paris earlier. And that's your news for now.
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14: Cloud will build from the southwest with rain following overnight, reaching most areas by morning. Lows of 10 to 14 or 15 degrees. And now you're up to date on News Talk.
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17: Now on Documentary and Drama on News Talk. Producer Pavel Barter and his daughter travel to the land of the rising sun for Shogun Sessun, Irish music in Japan.
18: What you're hearing is two Japanese musicians bringing new life to an Irish jig in Kyoto, Japan. My name's Pavel Barter. And how did I come to be in Kyoto, listening to Japanese musicians playing some of the best trad I've ever heard? It all started with a person here by my side, Edie, my 14-year-old daughter.
19: Hi, I'm Edie. A few years ago, I got really into Japanese anime, manga, the whole culture. My dad found me a sensei, a teacher, and I started to learn how to speak Japanese. I think Fransugowa was Japanese.
18: While Edie was learning Japanese, she found out that Irish music is popular in Japan.
19: So me and my dad, we've set out to find out why Celtic and Irish music has become part of Japanese culture.
18: And we've started our journey in Ireland.
20: My name is Risako Fukuda. Lisa, people call me. I'm from Kyoto, Japan, originally, but I live in Ireland 25 years, first 10 years in Dublin, and currently I'm in Achill Island, so last 15 years or so. I play Irish fiddle, traditional tunes mostly, sessions. I was classically trained. I was pushed to take up the instrument by my parents very strongly. So I didn't like that. Classical, you have to study the score before you start even playing, really. Irish music, you have to learn by ear. Music itself is a conversation in a session environment. So you share that excitement together. Definitely Guinness helped.
18: Lisako, are there many other Japanese musicians living in Ireland?
20: Yes. Yes. I don't know exact figures, but if you go down like County Clare, Galway, Limerick, that area, Ennis, You'll find a lot.
18: While in Achill, we meet another local musician, Graham Sweeney, who's collaborated with Lisaco on his local music collective, the Achill Sound.
1: Lisaco, Lisa as we call her locally. She's a heavily featured musician on it and she plays from the heart.
19: And coming from Japan, she brings her own flavour to Irish music.
20: When I'm playing these long, slow tunes with long notes, I tend to put extra notes, which is like harmony notes, counter melody kind of things. And that's not a traditional thing to do. So yeah, I'm bringing in my own bits in there.
19: We're in Amsterdam Airport, and we're waiting to get the flight to Japan.
18: On a scale of 1 to 10, how excited are you?
19: 12.
18: What are we going to try and discover in Japan?
19: Our goal is to see why Japanese people are so interested in Irish music and their fascination for it. We're going to go to an Irish music festival called Fela Tokyo.
21: It was a pleasure having you on board with us today. We wish you a good stay in Japan and we hope to see you again soon.
18: Myself and my daughter Edie are in Shinjuku, one of the main hubs in Tokyo, a megacity home to 37 million people.
19: Okay, we're in Shinjuku, very bright, very colourful, very large. Lots of displays on billboards and screens, lots of anime, surreal, like a dream, like a movie or something.
18: Our first stop is to meet a promoter who's been instrumental in introducing Irish music to Japanese audiences.
22: My name is Keiko Kawashima. I'm a promoter, producer of the music working in Tokyo for... My company was built in 1984.
18: Kawashima-san's love of Irish music began in the 1970s when she heard the music of the Chieftains in a movie that was made in Ireland.
22: I saw the film Barry Lyndon by Stanley Kubrick. I liked music very much. 1991, I first invited the Chieftains.
19: Before me and my dad left for Tokyo, we visited the Chieftains flute player who lives in Westport, County Mayo.
23: Matt Molloy is my name. I played with the Chieftains for 43 years.
18: What part, Matt, do you think Japan played in your career?
23: Yeah, I was always fascinated with the idea of travelling there, but never thought that we would be playing music over there. But contact was made with Keiko Kawashima.
18: And so, in 1991, the Chieftains made their debut in Japan.
22: The audience was 150, very small.
18: In Tokyo.
22: I asked to the record company to release the Chieftains album, but they said, no, we don't, because they are not known in Japan and Irish music is not known. And there was no Irish pub in Japan.
18: But after the Chieftains played their first concerts in Japan, all that changed.
22: After the performance, the Chieftains show, 3 albums were released because their performance was so great and people loved Irish music.
24: My name is Rieko Yamashita. I'm currently a chair of Code Security Erin, Japan branch. The branch started 1991-1992. We have classes for music and dances, and sometimes we organize KDs and sessions, and sometimes we also participate in other events like St. Patrick's Day Parade. And this weekend we have a big event called Fela Tokyo. in Ireland, so they have regional flair, and this is something similar. And those who actually had good scores at the competition here in Tokyo will be qualified for flair Kjörnaelen in Ireland.
3: So it's like a doorway to music in Ireland.
24: Yes. This evening we have a session at a pub in Shinjuku in Tokyo.
5: We're
18: at the session in Shinjuku, and my daughter Edie is putting her Japanese skills to the test and speaking to some of the musicians here.
6: My name is Yasuko Teramachi. Currently, I'm living in Tokyo. Yeah, but I was born in more western part of Japan. I grew up in Okayama. The Okayama is next to Hiroshima. Last year, I went to the flower in Maringa. I have competed in the set dancing category with my friends in Osaka and Kyoto and Tokyo. Yeah, Irish music is very natural and nostalgic. Yeah, we feel like similar to some kind of Japanese nostalgic music.
19: A lot of young people are taking part in this music session in Tokyo. They're closer to my age than my dad's, although that's not difficult because he's ancient.
18: At the session, we meet an amazing whistle player who's a major part of the Irish music scene in Japan.
7: My name is Kozo Toyota. I'm a professional musician. I play mainly Irish flute and timbalsu. I was born in Tokyo and I grew up in Chiba, east of Tokyo.
18: Toyota-san's family were all classically trained musicians, although the music seemed to keep them apart rather than bring them together.
7: In classical music, it is one of the most dangerous things to play classical music with the family. It makes a lot of confliction.
19: Then he discovered Irish traditional music.
7: Found the CD of a dervish from Sligo.
19: And Irish music helped bring his family together.
7: When I practiced timbalsu a lot in my house, my mother, she can play the guitar just a little. She tried to play along with me. My younger brother started to play with chopsticks and with a rice bowl, like drum. And it was the first time to make a family session in my family. So it was amazing for me.
8: Thank you for using JR West. Nara. Nara. This is the final stop.
18: We're here in Todaji in Nara, and it's a temple dating back to the 8th century, a Buddhist temple housing a pretty impressive Buddha statue.
19: Yeah, it's the biggest Buddha statue in the world, and the temple is absolutely massive, which is perfectly suitable for a massive event that happened, the Great Music Experience.
18: When did it happen?
19: May 1994.
25: Part of UNESCO's Decade of Culture, the Great Music Experience is an attempt to combine Western popular music with the traditional music of each host country, forming new and unexpected musical alliances.
18: Who opened up the whole show?
19: The chieftains.
18: And they also closed it as well, playing with a huge Japanese orchestra. So this was really the moment at which Irish culture and Japanese culture merged.
26: Yes, that's right. They connect the musicians and the chieftains are friends with everybody.
19: That's Kieko Kawashima.
26: Chieftains became bigger and bigger, and they released great albums. So I booked bigger halls, 2,000 seats.
18: At the same time as Japan was opening up for touring Irish folk and traditional acts, more Nihonjin, Japanese people, started learning the music and dance for themselves.
26: Because more and more Irish pubs are opening in Tokyo and in Japan.
19: Yamashita-san from Cultus, Japan.
26: So people have also chance to see sessions. Different groups organize sessions in different pubs. Play fiddle, flute, concertina, accordion, or Irian pipes even, and also guitar, and buzuki, any instrument that fit into Irish music. People feel that it's really kind of, you know, relieved to listen to Irish music, relaxed, I think. And music itself is sometimes very kind of, you know, similarity in music, Japanese old music and Irish music, so people feel kind of nostalgic sometimes.
18: And then another cultural phenomenon occurred that would spur the fascination with Irish music in Japan even further. River dance.
7: River dance. Yeah, it's a huge factor to spread Irish music or Celtic music to many other people, I think.
26: Yeah, Japanese like watching dancing.
4: This is the hornpipe figure.
5: The hornpipe it is.
19: It's the first day of Fela Tokyo, and Charlene McCaffrey from Hilton in County Down is holding a dance class.
4: Face your partner.
9: The wonderful thing about the community here, they absolutely love to dance and play music, and the passion they have for Irish, all things Irish, is just mind-blowing.
18: Charlene's with her husband, Brendan Doyle, an Irish accordion player with a Westmeath ceilidh band called Rise the Dust, who's also teaching, performing, and adjudicating competitions at this year's Fela Tokyo.
3: So there was a session last night in the pub. What do you think of the quality and the calibre of the musicians and the performers here?
4: Utterly outstanding.
10: We were blown away.
4: Utterly outstanding.
10: We were absolutely blown away, yeah. You know, sometimes in Ireland, musicians can be dominant. There can be certain alpha musicians. Traditional sessions should be inclusive. It should be a collective, and the collective should be more than the sum of the parts.
18: Japan is thought of as a collectivist culture, which places more emphasis on the group rather than the individual.
10: The characteristics of the population here, very respectful, very mannerly. Traffic moves very smoothly. Nobody tries to aggressively cut somebody else. You know, all the things that you take for granted at home.
3: And all the things that apply in a session.
10: That's where I was going with this. Yes, exactly. You have the sort of respect for others, respect for the culture, respect for something that's greater than ourselves.
19: Next up at Fela Tokyo is Galway City Chamber Choir, who are holding a singing workshop for the Nihonjin, Japanese people.
11: Hello, my name is Stephen Carroll. I am the director of Galway City Chamber Choir, and we're here in Tokyo in Japan. They absolutely love Irish music and Irish culture here, and yeah, it's really blown me away. Like, they're really able to connect with it for some funny reason. I'm not sure, I haven't wrapped my head around it yet. There's something similar between the two music cultures.
12: Just come from a workshop with the choir from Galway. Despite the language barrier, everybody's singing together. Mogila Mar, like, that's almost emotional just to see that connection.
19: This is Brian O'Brien. Brian is an Irish diplomat with the Department of Foreign Affairs.
12: We're in a beautiful temple complex, and there's wonderful stonework behind us. There's a shrine, there's beautiful Japanese lanterns, and there's amazing trees. So yeah, it's a beautiful little haven in the middle of one of the biggest cities in the world, Tokyo.
18: Brian's current role is Commissioner General for Ireland at Expo 2025 in Japan.
12: There's about 160 countries involved in Expo altogether, and so my role will be to showcase Ireland to a Japanese audience. The theme of the Irish Pavilion is that creativity connects people. As the world evolves with technology and that, we can't lose sight of the fact that it's creative connections that bring people together, and you see that at something like Fela Tokyo.
18: Ireland's creative connections with this country go back much further than the chieftains' first concerts here.
19: We're here in Zoshigaya Cemetery in Tokyo, Japan. We're at the grave of Kozumi Yakumo. He was born Patrick Lefkady O'Hearn. He grew up in Dublin in Rathmines.
26: Lefkady O'Hearn, the writer, Kozumi Yakumo, he's an Irish writer. He lived in Japan. He became Japanese.
18: During the 1890s, Hearn traveled Japan and collected ghost stories.
3: Was he important for Japanese culture?
26: Yes. Student read his novel. Everybody know his novel very well because of the textbook in school days, we read it.
18: Hearn's renditions of these ghost stories, believes Kawashima-san, are close in nature to Ireland's folklore.
26: The invisible world of the imagination, the Ireland and the Japan, the mixture.
19: This is where Ireland's cultural connection with Japan began. And he's buried here at the grave in front of us.
18: A few days into our trip, and myself and my daughter Edie start to hear Irish music in the most random places. Like on TV shows in our hotel room.
19: Were they just playing Irish music on a cooking show?
20: In Japan, any documentary and a big wide scenery or something, and you hear Eden Pipes, oh, that's Eden Pipes! And they're using Irish music. Do you know, it's easy music to Japanese ears, I think.
24: And at the Muji store, you know, Muji store, they always play Irish music.
18: Muji is a Japanese department store that sells household goods, and it's produced its own best-selling CDs of Irish traditional music.
24: And people know Irish music because many, it's a very popular shops, popular store in Japan, Muji. So Muji music is Irish, really. So people are familiar with that type of music, I think, already.
7: I think a lot of people listen to Irish or Celtic music without knowing it is Irish or Celtic. But a lot of people are likely to love that kind of music without knowing.
18: When Irish music first started to be used as background music on TV ads and in stores like Muji, Keiko Kawashima began to bring more Irish bands to Japan as part of an annual event she called Celtic Christmas.
26: I thought it would be nice to have several groups together in Tokyo. And so I wanted to start Celtic Christmas 1998.
3: And that's still going today?
26: Yes. So I worked with more than 50 Celtic band.
0: My name is Tom Sherlock. I manage musicians and artists.
19: Many of Tom's artists toured Japan as part of Keiko Kawashima's Celtic Christmas.
0: I don't tend to go out on the road too often. Japan is an exception. Alton, who I was managing then, were quite popular. At one stage, they had an Alton festival. And, you know, that was a fairly big event. I think it finished in front of a crowd of 6,000 people in Tokyo. So certainly, Alton were not playing to 6,000 people in Ireland at the time. You know, that was quite a crowd. The scale of the Tokyo municipal area is staggering. 30-something million people in that area, you know. So these are points of difference, huge difference between how we live in Ireland or in the West and how Japanese people live. But also it struck me that when you got out of the cities, that rural life and the people farming the rice fields were, they looked just like Irish farmers at home, you know.
2: We're leaving Tokyo on our way to Kyoto, which is about 280 miles away, and we're going at about 200 miles an hour. Once we get there, we're going to meet more Japanese musicians.
26: Ireland is the most west of Eurasian land, and Japan is the most east.
2: Keiko Kawashima.
26: I think Ireland and Japan are the same spirit to the sea, to the nature.
18: Irish myth talks of the ocean as being a link to magical islands like Tirnanog. Japanese myth also imagines spirit worlds across the water.
26: Over the sea, we see another world, other world.
18: Outside the window of the bullet train, we can see ancient temples inhabiting the landscape alongside modern architecture. Shintoism, Japan's ancient religion, has a reverence for the land and for sacred sites. And this was much the same in pre-Christian pagan Ireland.
26: Shintoism, so people believe that they are gods in nature, like in stones and trees.
2: Yamashita-san from Cultist, Japan.
26: So maybe that's quite similar to Celtic mythology. You know, when we see the Irish landscape, oh, that's where I'm from, or when I was child, Ireland itself has a kind of nostalgia. Beautiful, not mechanicalized, more pastoral.
18: Among the people to recognize Ireland's pastoral connections with Japan,
2: Hayao Miyazaki, director of Studio Ghibli, the Japanese animation studio behind movies like Spirited Away and Howl's Moving Castle.
18: In fact, according to Keiko Kawashima,
26: Miyazaki-san visited the Alang Island near Galway.
18: One of Tom Sherlock's bands, Dreamers Circus, held private performances for Miyazaki-san, where the animator told Tom the same thing.
0: Yeah, Hayao Miyazaki, he told me about his trips to the Aran Islands and his travels around Ireland and his interest in Irish music. And if you look closely at his work, you'll see aspects of Irish landscape in his beautiful animation.
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14: 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And we'll have live commentary of the game from Tallaght Stadium with Stephen Doyle and Karen Duggan on Off the Ball Sunday. There's also a preview of the new rugby season and the Sunday paper review.
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10: We've arrived at the Gori Cafe in Kyoto. It's the first stop on our list of venues in Kyoto that play Irish music. Edie, my 14-year-old daughter, is talking to the proprietor.
11: He shows us a recording studio above his small coffee shop.
12: Eindhoff-san
11: tells me they record Irish music here. Have concerts and sell CDs. Now me and my dad are on a bus. The next stop is the Wood Note on the outskirts of Kyoto, where we meet the owner, Shibutani-san.
13: Old Cafe.
11: The Wood Note has been here 41 years.
13: 41.
11: I don't know the music session. And they've had Irish music sessions here for over 20 years. Earlier on, we went to the Woodnote Pub and the Gori Cafe, and then we're off to the field.
14: We're going to the Field Pub.
15: I'm an Irish pub field manager, Hikaru Sato.
16: I'm fiddler. My name is Ryo Kaneko.
17: 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Irish Pub's Field. Pub's owner.
14: Arigato gozaimasu. Since we have been in Japan, we hear Irish music in strange places. We were watching Japanese TV, and there was a cooking show, and in the background,
18: yeah.

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3: What instrument does Suzaki-san, the field's owner, play?
1: Arashibuzuki.
4: And Sato-san, do you play an instrument?
1: Boran. I discovered it at a music club in university.
4: Baron player, fiddle player, bazooki player, we have a band.
5: Yeah, maybe.
1: Sometimes.
5: But mainly we fighting together so we can play.
3: Kaneko-san and Suzaki-san play a tune for me and my dad. Kaneko-san is part of the new generation of musicians in Japan who play Irish music.
5: I'm 23 years old now. When I was in Nagano Prefecture, I saw some musicians who play Irish music at Nagano, and I asked them, I want to play that music. I was 13 years old or 14 years old.
6: Like Lisako, our friend on Ackle Island, and Kozo Toyota in Tokyo, Kaneko-san started playing classical music before converting to Irish traditional.
5: University student gave me opportunity to start Irish music, and the player in university is so huge. So I entered Kyoto University's Irish music club.
6: Kozo Toyota, who we met at the session in Tokyo, played a big part in making Irish music popular among college students. Here he is.
7: At first, I founded Irish music club in my university, 2005, and I started make friends to play together.
3: Toyota-san established a festival which sees university students around Japan playing together.
7: Yeah. Not only music, but dance. So I wanted to make the pie larger. And
6: so more people could eat.
7: Yes, that's right. If younger students started to get interested in Irish music and the dance, quality and the quantity will be much better.
8: University circles or clubs play an important role to promote Irish music.
3: Yamashita-san from Cultus, Japan.
8: The group of young people who showed interest in Irish music is increasing in Japan. They actually meet together from all over Japan.
6: And it really is all over Japan. From Hokkaido, the most northern of Japanese islands.
5: Recently, we met people from Hokkaido who made an Irish music club in Hokkaido University.
3: To Nagano, in the central Shubu region of Japan.
8: The university called Shinshu University in Nagano has maybe the largest number of members at Celtic Club, more than 100, I think.
6: To Okinawa, the southernmost and westernmost prefecture of Japan, 1,500 kilometers south of Tokyo.
9: I can think of one or two collaborative things that happened there between Okinawan singers and Irish musicians.
6: Tom Sherlock.
9: It made sense because there's a strong tradition that still survives in the Okinawa Peninsula. The singing would in some way put you in mind of the same expression in Irish song, like Shannon-san.
3: For some Nihonjin, Japanese people, Irish music, and in particular, Irish dance, is an antidote to a very serious problem in Japan, says Ryo Kaneko.
6: I read somewhere that in Japan, loneliness can be a problem.
5: Yeah, it is true. Some young people feeling loneliness because there are less connection between people. So when we find some place we can play music, we feel in community, so.
4: Connection.
5: Yeah, Irish music session gives us connection.
6: That connection is something Keiko Kawashima introduced to her Celtic Christmas events. At the end of each tour, the Irish musicians have a massive session with local musicians.
10: In Tokyo, I wanted to make a young student, young people to welcome and play with a professional musicians. I called some university to come to the venue. They can see the shows free of charge. And then after the concert, you can play with those wonderful professional musicians.
0: Now the performance will be begin shortly. If you are not...
6: We're back from Kyoto in Tokyo at Cultus Night, a concert event which is part of Fela Tokyo.
3: The Irish ambassador, Damien Cole, is invited to the stage.
11: Ladies and gentlemen, Father Roy Keller, I'm delighted to be here to open the 7th annual Fela concert organized by Cultus Kyoto Rear. And let's celebrate together our shared love of Irish traditional dance, music, and song. Gurad Mila Mag with Galer Arigato Gozemats.
3: Among the acts are the Galway Choir and Charlene McCaffrey and Brendan Doyle, who we met earlier.
6: There's also a choral group of around 20 singers called Anona. They're a tribute to Anuna, an act from Ireland which is practically worshipped in Japan.
3: We meet the group's leader, Harumi Takazawa.
6: Anona wa nan desu ka?
7: Anona is Anuna's tribute band.
6: How long have you been with Anona?
7: About 8 years. I attended the Anuna summer school in Dublin. Huge experience for me. I wanted to take music for Japan.
6: Anuna has been a vital cog in the spread of Celtic music in Japan in recent years.
3: We met Anuna before we left for Japan, and they're a family.
12: I'm Ash McGlynn.
13: I'm Lauren McGlynn.
14: Lucy Champion.
15: And Michael Midland.
3: Aisling and Lauren are Michael and Lucy's daughters.
15: We're all part of Anuna.
6: Michael McGlynn set up the group in 1987.
15: And in 1994, we became involved in Riverdance. We were catapulted across the world. The effect of what makes Anuna really quite unique is still resounding, and it went as far as Japan.
6: In 2011, they performed in Japan in the aftermath of a terrible tragedy.
16: The tsunami triggered by an overnight 8.9 magnitude quake slammed into the east coast of Japan. These dramatic pictures you've been seeing all morning long. That giant.
6: An estimated 20,000 people died. 230,000 lost their homes.
10: We wanted to do something. Let's bring Celtic music, Irish music to the area to encourage people. And so I brought Anuna.
6: Anuna visited Fukushima, where the tsunami had caused the meltdown of a local nuclear reactor.
15: And it was probably one of the most profound and important things that I've ever done in my life.
6: From that moment on, Michael McGlynn and Anuna became regular fixtures in Japanese cultural life.
15: The Japanese kind of understand Irish people. It's because island people understand what it means to be isolated and alone. It's a profound connection.
3: Akihabara, which is a district in the center of Tokyo. People know it for its games, its anime stores, and its otaku culture.
1: We feel that Irish music is for fantasy atmosphere.
17: The sound of the tin whistles slowly as much the story of fantasy game or fantasy anime.
7: A lot of people listen to Celtic sound from a game. Yeah, it's one of the most huge factor.
3: In 2017, Toyota-san recorded music for Nintendo's Super Mario Odyssey.
7: A lot of composers make a Celtic style sound. Yeah, offered me a lot of recording job. And I played Super Mario Odyssey, including not only tin whistle and Irish flute, but Shinobue, Japanese bamboo flute.
6: In 1991, the same year when the Chieftains first played in Japan.
3: And when Occultist Japan was established.
6: Nobuo Uematsu, a legendary Japanese composer of video game soundtracks, produced an album of Irish traditional music for the game Final Fantasy IV.
15: I actually played Final Fantasy, and the music definitely has that clarity, that Irish connection.
6: That's Michael McGlynn. Anuna, his choral outfit, is at the vanguard of Celtic music in Japanese games. In 1998, they helped record a track for one of the most legendary games of all time, Metal Gear Solid.
3: And the track was sung in the Irish language.
6: Since 2017, Anuna's been collaborating with Yasunori Mitsuda, a Japanese video game composer, on soundtracks for hit Nintendo games like Xenoblade Chronicles 2.
3: Ashling and Lauren McGlynn both sing in the Irish language for the soundtrack of Mitsuda-san's games.
12: I was on Bayonetta Origins. I got to sing in Irish for the game, and I was really surprised that they wanted it, but they love it in Japan. And I remember when the game came out, a lot of people were talking about this fictional language called Enochian, and it's like a made-up language that supposedly angels speak. I think it's an implication that people think that Irish sounds angelic in some way, which, and I love that, so I would just say yes. Yes, it's Enochian. I speak it fluently.
14: But yeah, singing in Irish on a Japanese video game, in your own language, in a country that's worlds apart from your own in so many ways, it's a very binding experience. We're bonded together on a level that is beyond language in many ways, and I think that's part of the appeal. It's more about the emotion and the beauty of the Irish language that they're drawn to.
6: And now, Anuna has started recording music for Japanese anime soundtracks.
12: Lauren's done one most recently, which is Delicious in Dungeon.
3: Some of the biggest animes have Celtic soundtracks. Sato-san at the Field Pub told us about a new one.
18: Sousou no Frieren, it's a new anime in Japan, and the character's name is almost a German name, but the music is Irish.
10: Many young students first got interested in Irish music because of the games, because they liked, you know, background music of the game. So now it's fused into Japanese culture.
19: Watashi no musume desu, juyon sai desu.
6: It's the last day of Fela Tokyo, and we're speaking to some of the contestants.
2: Tomodachi wa Ireland no ongaku ga suki desu ka?
20: My friends, we love Irish music, so we often to go Irish session.
19: Ganbatte, arigato gozaimasu.
21: Arigato gozaimasu.
2: Hai, arigato gozaimasu.
22: Today is a really proud day, because I got to see beautiful dancers on stage.
6: Charlene and Brendan are giving their closing appraisals to the Japanese musicians.
23: To come to Japan from Ireland and hear music as good and in some cases better than you would hear at home is absolutely amazing.
22: What you're doing here is so special, so keep doing it.
24: Oめでとうございます.
3: As the Fela Tokyo Kaylee begins, me and my dad speak to another competitor.
25: So my name is Harumi. I played Irish flute. Irish music and Japanese music both has nostalgic sounds.
19: Nostalgic.
25: Yes, nostalgic sounds.
6: Nostalgia. It's a word we've heard a lot during our journey in Japan.
3: And there's a word for it in Japanese.
25: Natsukashi, yes, natsukashi.
26: Natsukashi.
17: I don't know why, but we feel nostalgia, natsukashisa, when we heard Irish music.
10: That's right, natsukashi. Yeah.
15: What is natsukashi?
10: Remember old days, or remember where we are from. the hometown, and beautiful landscape, those kind of intimate feeling.
4: 懐かしい is kind of deja vu sort of feeling. Yeah, but it doesn't have to be necessarily that, you know, you had the memory.
6: We realize we've seen that tsukashi everywhere in Japan. In the affection for old media.
3: In the ancient temples, in yokocho, traditional alleyways serving traditional food. In the work of Hayao Miyazaki and Studio Ghibli and in fantasy video games.
6: In Japan, the past is a constant presence.
3: And in this presence, Irish traditional music has found a place.
4: People valued more things that's unspoken things before. And that unspoken thing was kind of preserved in, like, especially Irish airs. The melody comes from the heart, just more spiritual. And that's where you feel that nostalgia, natsukashisa.
6: Myself and Edie are here at Hosen-ji, a small temple in the heart of Osaka in Japan. And like so many temples around Japan, it's a place of reflection, of tranquility, and of tradition. We're here at the end of our journey in Japan. Edie, what do you think? What have you learned during this trip?
3: I've learned that Japan and Ireland have many connections.
6: And having learnt Japanese for a long time, what's it like being here?
3: Crazy. I'm going to be so sad when I leave.
6: Are you going to miss it?
3: A lot. Yeah, a lot. Me and my dad are back in Ireland at a music shop in Black Rock, a village outside Dundalk in County Louth. And guess what? We're here with Kozo Toyota and his band, Ojizo.
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5: 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I play piano, accordion, and bouzouki in this band.
8: 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I play mainly guitar, and sometimes play mandolin and tenor banjo.
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12: Hello?
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12: What did the doctor say?
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4: Good evening, I'm Cliona Dwyer. The Ireland team is preparing to face Israel in the Nations League tomorrow, despite one player leaving the squad. The FAI says the decision to go ahead with the match was made after the majority of players voted to line out. A press conference and training session at the stadium in Hungary were delayed until this afternoon as consultations and talks with the players continued for 4 hours this morning. Ireland manager Hamer Holgrimsson says the team will continue to be given the opportunity to have their views heard.
5: All the rest of the players are training today. Of course, we wanted to come out to the pitch and move and meet you guys, but it's going to be an ongoing, obviously the balance changed with this, so it's an ongoing discussion and we haven't come to a kind of conclusion on this, but we are going ahead, the game is going ahead, we're going to train and there will be more discussions tonight and probably tomorrow.
4: A Northern Irish court temporarily blocked members of the Orange Order from marching through a predominantly Catholic area planned for tomorrow. Their parades along Garvahy Road in Portadown have been banned since 1998, a challenge to a decision to overturn that was brought by those who live there. Resident spokesperson Brendan McCune says the Orange Order's appeal is being heard this evening.
6: We got the first step in our favour. We're now must ensure that we get the next step in our favour.
4: The state pension will reportedly increase by €7.50 in October's budget. That's according to the Irish Independent, which says pension increases are being cut in order to fund energy supports. Around a third of over 65s living alone were at risk of poverty in 2025, according to Age Action Ireland. Monica Dolan says she wanted to be true to Catherine Corliss in The Lost Children of Tuam. The English actress plays the historian in the film, which is out in cinemas now. It follows the real-life story of Catherine researching a mother and baby home in Tuam, which led to the discovery of the possibility that almost 800 children had been buried in unmarked graves on the property. And that's your news for now.
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4: Cloud will build from the southwest with rain following overnight, reaching most areas by morning. Lows of 10 to 14 or 15 degrees. And now you're up to date on News Talk.
8: Hello and welcome to the best of the Clare Byrne Show. Over the next hour, I'll take you through some of the best bits from the last week. Coming up, should you get your finances in order before Budget 2027? But first, I was joined recently by Nikita Hand, the woman whose life was thrown into the spotlight when she sued Conor McGregor in the High Court for rape. Nikita won that case and the jury found that McGregor had assaulted and raped her. Before we get into the interview, it's worth warning that we discuss sexual abuse, mental health struggles and use some strong language, and it's probably not suitable for younger ears. Nikita came in to talk about her new book, Not the Perfect Victim. I started by asking her how it felt to finally be able to talk about what happened to her.
9: Yeah, it feels good because obviously for years I had to remain silent and everybody else was speaking about my story and I couldn't, like, so it was great to kind of, you know, write my own book and tell my truth in my own words. So it's good.
8: But then you put yourself in a different space, don't you, in doing that?
9: You know,
8: you're very much to the forefront now in talking about the book and about the experience. So that's another, I would imagine, element of this for you. Is that difficult for you at all?
9: Yeah, like obviously writing the book, like it brought a lot of highs and lows, you know, but I did find it really, really healing and I did find it helped me a lot. It is very raw, I know, at moments in the book, but I did just really want to tell the truth on everything and just to...
8: Tell me more about that decision to write the book. Like, why did you feel that was the best way to get the story out there, or why did you feel that you needed to do it?
9: I felt like I needed to do it because, like, obviously so many people were again speaking about my story and I never got to share that.
8: You brought your baby Alba with you today. She's 4 months old.
9: Yeah.
8: Got to have a little look at her outside. She's a gorgeous little thing.
9: Yeah.
8: Tell me a bit about your life now.
9: Yeah, well, obviously I'm a busy mom now. I have a 15-year-old and I have a 4-month-old. And I'm loving every moment, obviously, of being a mom. And like, Albert is a great distraction. After what happened, like obviously going through the trial, appeals, and obviously writing the book, I was pregnant on Albert. And just what I've been through in the past couple of years, and just having Albert and Freya in my life just, you know, just keeps me going.
8: Does it feel a little bit like a new start?
9: Yeah, absolutely it does, yeah. Like, obviously we had to move house and we're living in an apartment now, we're renting an apartment, and, you know, I just completely started a new life for myself. And, you know, I'm not saying, like, my life is perfect. I do still have panic attacks. I still live with PTSD, but having my two girls and an amazing partner keeps me going and keeps me happy, you know.
8: Okay, well, listen, we'll touch on that a little bit more later on, but I do want to go back now to 2018. And I just would like to know who you were in 2018. Who was Nikita Hand before any of this happened?
9: Yeah, I was just like a really bubbly, outgoing girl. Like, I was a hairdresser and I was working in a grey salon. Like, it was my dream job. I drove my car, I bought a house, I had my partner, I was a mom. And I was just a really outgoing, loved life person, yeah.
8: And you loved your job as well.
9: Yeah, I loved my job.
8: I got that from the book, that you were a born hairdresser and it was really all you ever wanted to do, wasn't it?
9: Yeah, from a young age. I always wanted to do hair. I was doing hair from the age of 14, right up until the assault, you know. So it was really a dream job of mine.
8: What was your thing in hairdressing?
9: Colour. I was a colourist.
8: Always one or the other, isn't it?
9: Yeah,
8: colour,
9: I was a colourist.
8: Colour or cutting. Yeah. So then, coming up to the time of the assault, it was coming up to Christmas, right? And it was your work Christmas party, isn't that right?
9: Yeah.
8: And at the end of the night, you were together with a colleague who worked in another salon in the chain.
9: Yeah.
8: And you were in touch with McGregor, who was sort of known to you.
9: Yeah, like, obviously, I would have known of him. I would have hung around with the same kind of circle of friends he would have hung around with in Dublin 12. So I knew of him. I never had a conversation with him then, but I would have known to kind of say hello and goodbye and that be it.
8: And you were in touch with him that night.
9: Yeah.
8: And an arrangement was made to meet up.
9: Yeah.
8: And you write in the book that what you thought was going to happen was that you were going on to another party with Conor McGregor. Isn't that was your understanding? Is that fair?
9: Yeah. We reached out and we were looking to keep the party going, basically. And he said that he would collect myself and another colleague from work. And we got into the car and, you know, we were driving around for a long time. And then obviously we got to the hotel, but there was no party, you know, there was nobody there. There was nobody in the hotel room. It was just the four of us, basically.
8: Yeah. I mean, I don't want to go into what happened in that hotel room. You do in the book.
9: Yeah.
8: And I think it's really important for people to read that.
9: Absolutely, yeah.
8: For all sorts of reasons. But I wonder, did you feel that discomfort in the room when you got there and you realised there was no part? Like, what was that like? What was going through your mind?
9: Yeah, like, obviously everybody was grand going up into the room. Like, I just felt like when we walked into the room, there was no party, you know, there was nobody else there. So I was kind of like, this is not a party. But I wasn't really thinking like that because I was drinking. So I was like, oh, I'll just get on with it. We'll just enjoy ourselves while we're here.
8: So there was you and there was James Lawrence, Conor McGregor, the other girl who's called Danielle from another salon. And were there security people there as well?
9: Yeah, there would have been, yeah. Secure, like bodyguards or security guards, whatever you call them, yeah. Were there for himself, like, yeah.
8: Okay. You then in the aftermath, and I'm going to move to the aftermath now.
9: Yeah.
8: You were battered and bruised in the aftermath, but initially you didn't want to make a complaint. You told some people in your life who had done this to you, but you didn't want to take it any further. Is that right? Or maybe just tell me about that, what was going on in those hours and days after it happened.
9: Yeah, well, obviously, like, I got back, I had to go back to my manager at the time, Emma Brennan's house, to give her back to Salon Keys. So she was the first person that I reached out to tell her what had happened to me. And then I started seeing bruising on my body and I knew, like, what had happened, like, memories started coming back to me. And when I actually got up to the hotel room for the second time, memories started coming back as well. And I started obviously seeing a visible bruising on my arms, and I started kind of going to in and out of frantic states. And I was kind of like just in an awful state. Yeah.
8: So did you tell Emer who had done it to you?
9: Yeah, I did. She was the first person that I actually opened up to and told her who it was, yeah.
8: But at that stage, you just didn't want to make a criminal complaint.
9: No, I was in complete fear, you know, even going home to stay. I didn't tell him, I just told him I was after being raped, but I didn't say who it was. Obviously, I got home, I went back to my mum's then the next morning, and I told my mum who it was, but I asked her just to bring me over to the hospital and I get checked and we'll just go home and forget all about it. I lived in a lot of fear and I just didn't want to hear. I just wasn't seeing the reality of side of things, sorry.
8: She was pushing you though, wasn't she, from the beginning?
9: Yeah.
8: To make a complaint?
9: Yeah, straight away, yeah. She just told me that, like, I couldn't just go to hospital and come back home and forget about it. We needed to do, like, she rang the ambulance and the guards came too as well, yeah.
8: I found that really hard to read.
9: Yeah.
8: Do you want to tell me about it? In as much as you're comfortable.
9: Yeah, like...
8: The ambulance, the guards, the sexual assault... unit, all of that.
9: Yeah, obviously my mum rang. I'm very thankful to my mum now today that she done that, you know, made that decision for me, because I wouldn't have been able to. The ambulance came, they were great, they were so soft and they were amazing and I can't thank them enough. And then the guards came and I just went into a complete state. I just wanted them to leave me alone. I didn't want to admit what had happened to me, and they brought me into the ambulance and brought me to this SATU unit in Rotunda Hospital. I got there and I was in and out of panic attacks, and that's when I obviously had to go and had a procedure done to remove my tampon, because it was, you know.
8: Mm-hmm. And you go through that in detail, and often we don't think about it, the photographs,
9: yeah,
8: the measuring of the bruises. Yeah. What's that like?
9: Yeah, well, obviously the nurses and the doctors were so lovely and they were so patient with me as much as they could. You know, everything is about consent, but it was very degrading. You know, you're standing there or lying there and you're nude, like, you know, and these people are counting every bruise on your body and measuring the bruise, and then having to have a procedure done as well. It was my worst nightmare.
8: You're saying I'm on a roller coaster here and I don't want to be on it, but I can't get off.
9: Yeah.
8: Is there a sense of that?
9: Yeah, absolutely. It's just, you know you have to get this done, but you don't want to get it done because you feel so, you're in your nude and you just feel, it's just a horrible feeling for and any
8: did,
9: girl.
8: Did you talk to the guards then?
9: Yeah, well, I had no choice, but I didn't say who it was, you know. I just told them what had happened, but I never mentioned who it was.
8: Mm-hmm. That changed in time, which we'll come to as well. I just want to ask you about, because I found the whole way through the book, and I was saying this to you, Nikita, before we started, there are moments right from the beginning where I say to myself, I would have backed away from taking this any further at this point and this point and this point and this point, because I would have been fearful, or I wouldn't have wanted to go through with the experience. That's what I imagine my reaction would have been. Where did your courage come from to keep pushing this forward?
9: Yeah, like a lot of courage came with a lot of fear as well. But I knew, I'm the type of person, if somebody does something really wrong on you, they have to be held accountable. I also was a mother to Freya. I was only a mother to one of my girls at that time.
8: Yeah.
9: And I didn't want her growing up in a world where if anything happened to her, she couldn't speak out or have a voice. So I wanted to help, like, victims out there to be able to, you know, have a voice and reach out and not to be afraid. So I felt like I had to do it for myself, my daughter and every victim out there.
8: But I'm sure there were days when the fear won over the courage, right?
9: Absolutely, yeah. There was days where I wouldn't even leave the house. There was days where I'd have panic attacks for several hours, like, you know, from the scars. Like, there was days that I just wanted to, you know, throw in the towel and just forget all about it. But I just got the strength, and I just think, you know, having my nanny really inside me gave me the strength, you know, to keep on going.
8: Your nanny had passed at this stage,
9: yeah,
8: but you could feel her voice in your head.
9: Absolutely.
8: all of the time
9: to just keep on going, you know. And I really do feel like she gave me the strength to keep on going.
8: So in the months afterwards, I know you tried to go back to work.
9: Yeah.
8: That didn't work for you, did it?
9: No, just the anxiety was too bad, you know. I was suffering really, really bad with my mental health, and sometimes, like, clients were talking about the case but they didn't know it was me, and it was a horrible environment to be around, you know. Mm-hmm. Trying to hide who you are, like, you know, I'm the girl that happened to, you know. And I just eventually had to give up.
8: Well, there was a lot of publicity about the case before anybody knew that it was you involved.
9: Yeah.
8: That was in the papers, you know, unnamed sports star and all of that.
9: Yeah, straight away from the time, the next day, I think I came home from the Rotunda Hospital, it was already in the papers and it was like WhatsApp group messages and, you know, on Facebook, and I couldn't get away from it, you know.
8: Mm-hmm.
9: So straight away it was just on the news, yeah.
8: Did that scare you?
9: Yeah, absolutely, like, you know, and living in Dublin 12 as well at the time, like, you know, that was really hard, so yeah.
8: Mm-hmm. So then going back to work couldn't happen for you because of how you were.
9: Yeah.
8: Your relationship ended. Now, I know you say that your relationship might have come to an end anyway, and you make that clear in the book, but that was another thing that you were dealing with at the time.
9: Yeah.
8: Then you turned to alcohol.
9: Yeah.
8: What comfort were you looking for when you were drinking?
9: Yeah, it was just to numb the pain that I was in, you know, and just to numb the anxiety and to sleep at night. You know, I feared living in my own home. I just was afraid, and I'd be up all night, so I kind of, you know, turned to alcohol so I could sleep and just to numb the pain that I was in.
8: And you talk about blaming yourself.
9: Yeah, I blamed myself a lot, you know. I kept saying to myself, if I didn't reach out to him that night, you know, if I didn't send a message, if I hadn't have drank so much, if I hadn't have took a drug, you know, if I had just went home that night, you know, had water and went to bed. I lived with a lot of regrets, but I know now you can live with, I can own up to my mistakes, but it still doesn't take away what happened to me, you know. Like, you know, people are allowed to make bad choices and not be raped, you know, so.
8: It's taken you a long time to get to that point, though, hasn't it?
9: A lot of therapy with the Dublin Rape Crisis Centre, who I'm so thankful for as well, during my lifeline. They've worked on me tremendously and, yeah, they've helped me a lot.
8: Okay. You then had to deal with the news, once you'd made your criminal complaint, which took you a while to get to, to a place where you could do that. You then eventually heard back that the Director of Public Prosecutions was not going to prosecute Conor McGregor.
9: Yeah.
8: What was that like?
9: Oh, it was devastating. Absolutely devastating. I thought, like, you know, you tell the truth, Nikita, you give your statement, you know, and you'll get through this. Like, the DPP will come back and they'll say, yeah, they're prosecuting, but that didn't happen for me. You know,
8: and you appealed that decision.
9: I did. I appealed and I wrote them a letter, and I thought they were going to come back and say it again because I was telling the truth, you know. And I thought once I gave them a letter and explained how I was feeling and how destroying it was on my family, I really thought they would have came back and said yes, but they didn't.
8: Mm-hmm. And that had a huge impact on you and how you were coping at that time, did it?
9: Yeah, it did. My mental health kept deteriorating. I just wanted this man held accountable, and it wasn't happening, you know.
8: And you explain a lot, or you describe the panic attacks in the book a lot, which would have been part of all of that as well around that time.
9: Yeah.
8: Will you tell me what it's like?
9: It's horrendous. Like, you feel like the room is, you know, caving in on top of you. I feel like I can't breathe. I can't catch my breath. And they could last for, like, several hours as well. My mum was great, you know. My mum had to pick up a lot of pieces for me when I couldn't cope. She was great at managing me with my anxiety attacks. But now I know, like, from therapy and, you know, working on myself, I know little tips and tricks what to do to help me, like, you know, get ice from the freezer and hold them in your hand so it triggers your brain away from the panic and it goes to the cold. But, you know, some days it doesn't work out like that, you know, but I have to keep on going for my girls.
8: You still get them, do you?
9: Yeah.
8: Even now?
9: Yeah, absolutely. Yeah, and I really feel like I'll probably have them for the rest of my life, you know. I am a lot better in myself, but I'm not perfect, you know, that way. And like I said in my book, the end of my book, just because I won the trial and, you know, it doesn't take away the scars and the PTSD and what I've went through.
8: Once the criminal side, and you've had to accept that that's not going to happen, you realise that the only avenue open to you is to take a High Court case against Conor McGregor, and you tried to get legal representation. There was a bit of a struggle for you there in finding a firm to take on the case, but eventually you found Dave Coleman.
9: Yeah, obviously I found Dave on my own. I just was like, I rang around a good few solicitors and they wanted to know who the person was straight away, and it just didn't settle well with me. But then when I reached out to Dave Coleman, they didn't care who it was. They just wanted to, you know, come into the firm and sit and have a chat with him. I sat down, chatted to him, and I felt really, really comfortable and I felt believed straight away. Mm-hmm. And that's who I went with, and I couldn't have picked a better person.
1: 5 months before the trial, you were at home with Gary and Freya, and your home was invaded to all intents and purposes. Do you want to just take me through what happened that night?
9: Yeah, three masked men came into my home and terrorised, obviously, myself, Gary and Freya. They woke us up and, they attacked my partner and they stabbed him in the process. They pushed me into the room to Freya and, you know, made threats that I better stay there with Freya. Well, get the fuck in the room and, you know, shut up, basically.
1: So you're in the bedroom with Freya, and what were you hearing then outside the room?
9: Yeah, I'm hearing a lot of thumping noises, and, you know, I just thought they were killing Gary, like he was gone. The only thing that was going through my mind was to, you know, keep my child safe. I sat with her in my arms and I put my hands over her ears so she couldn't hear as much as, you know, I tried to block out as much as I could for that. She was in fear, obviously, you know. I stayed in the room until, obviously, we felt safe enough to come back out. I was banging on the walls, the windows, screaming for help, someone to help us. And I heard Gary's voice and I knew he was alive, thank God. And my daughter rang the
1: guards.
9: The guards, yeah.
1: Did you know that the men were gone when you came out of the room? Did Gary say to you that they were gone, or
9: we shouted the guards, myself and Freya shouted the guards are on the way, they're on the way. So they heard us screaming, so they made threats before they left. And they actually left at one stage and came back and smashed my windows, my hall door and stuff. Yeah.
1: And after that, you never went back. Did
9: never
1: you?
9: Went back. No, that morning I was taking frames, photo frames down off the walls, and I never went back that morning.
1: So you left your home in Drimna 5 months before the trial, and that was it?
9: That was it.
1: Gone,
9: yeah. We moved in with a family member from Gary's family, and she took us in, and thank God for her. But it was very hard, you know. I was living on my own from the time Freya was 10 months, you know. Well, living in my own home. And it was very difficult to have to move in with family members, you know.
1: For a long time.
9: Yeah,
1: you were there for a long time.
9: Yeah.
1: And you talk about as well, when Freya would come to stay, the airbed comes out.
9: Yeah.
1: It's really difficult, especially given what you were going through, trying to prep for a trial, to be out of your home and out of your space.
9: Yeah, yeah. I was living, obviously, with the trauma of that alone, but also was trying to get the strength up for a trial 5 months later. It was a roller coaster. It was horrendous, you know. It was very, very up and down for me. I don't know how I got the strength to even go forward with the trial, to be honest with you, after the house invasion, because my mental health deteriorated once again. But the help of Gary, thank God, and family and friends.
1: Okay, well, Nikita, I think it's a good time to take a break. And when we come back and chat again, I want to talk to you about going through the court case, the trial, giving evidence and all of that. So stay with us. We'll talk to Nikita Hans some more after this.
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1: I'm talking to Nikita Hand about her book, Not the Perfect Victim. And Nikita, we're coming to the point where you get to the trial. And given how vulnerable you were at the time, in some ways do you look back now and wonder how you walked through the door on that first day?
9: Yeah, all the time. I don't know how I got through it. You know, it was one of the most hardest things that I've ever had to go through in my life, you know, and I wouldn't wish it on anybody. But I got through it and I'm proud of myself for that.
1: Do you remember how you felt on that first day?
9: Yeah, I was in an awful state, you know, when I walked through the doors and I seen myself and James Lawrence as well, and it was really hard. I bolted for a flight of stairs and ran up into a cubicle. It was horrible.
1: Mm-hmm. And is that when you had one of your anxiety, panic attacks?
9: I didn't think I was going to be able to go back down and actually step foot in the courtroom. It was really hard. Yeah,
1: I think it's always surprising, and you say this in the book, when you go into a courtroom, it's really small, isn't it?
9: Oh my God, so small. I wasn't expecting it to. I was obviously never been in the courtroom in my life, but you see things on TV and, you know, trials on TV, but I never thought it was going to be that small.
1: They were really physically quite close to you,
9: really,
1: were they?
9: Really close. James Lawrence was directly behind me, and himself was like an arm's length away from me. Mm-hmm. So, yeah.
1: You can't say his name, can you?
9: I can sometimes. I can, but today I can't.
1: Yeah, and that's fine. Your experience then of giving your evidence and then being cross-examined, what was that like?
9: It was awful, you know, just awful, because my obviously my case was high profile, and it was anybody from the public could step in and sit up in the gallery or step in and stand at the back of the courtroom. So all eyes were completely on me, and it was horrendous, you know. I felt it was just, even thinking about it now, it's given me...
1: It's so personal, isn't it?
9: It's so private. It is so private, you know. It was really degrading. I felt it was degrading, you know. You're sitting in this chair trying to make these strangers believe you, you know, that way. Even though you know in your heart you're telling the truth.
1: Mm-hmm.
9: But you don't know that. You don't know what their decision is going to be, and you're just praying to God that they make the right one.
1: And then there's that moment where the CCTV footage is played to you and you have to sit there and watch that.
9: Mm.
1: And you are being portrayed as a person who you feel you're not. I mean, you may have looked like somebody who was out. I mean, you were out. It was your Christmas party, right?
9: Yeah. I was living my best life. I was 29, you know.
1: Yeah.
9: I was really happy. I know I made a bad choice, I know that now, you know, but I can't change that. It wasn't my character. You know, when I was looking at the CCTV footage, it was really, really uncomfortable for me to watch because it wasn't my character. I could see I was a very drunk woman and I needed help or to be brought home, you know. But it didn't go like
1: that.
9: And
1: I know that you really struggled with watching that CCTV footage because your legal team had to really, I feel, push you to watch it, but you had to see
9: beforehand, yeah.
1: Who would want to watch that back of themselves, ever?
9: No.
1: But you had to not only watch it, but then be cross-examined on it and told you were this type of person because this is how you were behaving.
9: Yeah, it was horrible. Like, and they kept rewinding it and go back, and I kept having to look at it. And at one stage, I actually

0: And that's honestly what got me through it, mm-hmm. you know.
1: But then you had to sit through Conor McGregor's evidence mm-hmm. and James Lawrence's evidence.
0: Yeah.
1: And the picture they painted of you.
0: Yeah, it was horrendous. It was horrible, you know. At one stage, I had to leave the room when McGregor was given evidence.
1: Do you want to tell us what it was that forced you to leave?
0: I just couldn't listen to any more of his lies, to be honest with you. The way he was making it out, like, how the night was going, you know, I just couldn't listen to any more lies that he kept mm-hmm. saying. So
1: his portrayal of you and
0: his portrayal, yeah,
1: what he thought your aim was on the night.
0: Yeah.
1: So you had to sit and listen to that, and it just was too much.
0: It was way too much. Yeah, I just had to leave the room and take a few deep breaths, you know, and probably cry, or and then just go back in and face it.
1: How did you go back in?
0: I had no choice. I wanted, you know, to hold this man accountable for what he'd done. I had to see it through. So I got the strength and went back in, had to face it, yeah.
1: Mm-hmm. Not easy, though.
0: No.
1: Do you, as the complainant, have to sit in the room the entire time when all of these things are being said about you?
0: Well, you can choose to leave whenever you want to. You know, I did take breaks numerous of times, even throughout my own evidence. And when I needed to step out through James Lawrence's or himself, I did step out whenever I needed to. But I always went back in because I had to, you know, that way. I was there for a reason. I wanted to hold him accountable for what he'd done.
1: Did you ever make eye contact with him?
0: No. No, not at all. When he set up to give his own evidence, I promised myself that I wouldn't look, and I just directly looked up where the judge was sitting. Kind of, I wouldn't look over to my right. I just kept looking to my left, mm-hmm. where I just didn't see him, so I just could hear his voice, and that was enough for me.
1: Do you think he was trying to make eye contact with you at any time in the courtroom?
0: Well...
1: You didn't get a sense of that?
0: Yeah, I did.
1: Did you?
0: I did. He did make eye contact with me, but I just walked on.
1: Mm-hmm.
0: Yeah.
1: The impact, Nikita, this has had on you, on your family, on your life, on the career that you loved, is huge, isn't it?
0: Yeah. Yeah, huge.
1: It's changed your life. Utterly changed your life.
0: Yeah. Yeah, completely. I'm a total different person now than I was. Yeah, I'm a completely different person now than I was back then. And I have to learn how to love her now, you know, the new person that I am, and I am learning to love her. But it is really, really difficult, and it is hard at times. What happened to me took a lot out of me. You know, like I said, I'm not the same girl anymore. I'm a different girl, and I need to start loving her now, the new person. But it completely changed my life.
1: Mm-hmm. It's not easy being a hero, but you know, you are a hero to so many people.
0: Oh, thanks so much.
1: You know, you are a hero to so many people. In the midst of all of this, you met Gary.
0: I did,
1: which is the bright light and in the book. As a reader, you're almost cheering when Gary comes along, because he helped you in so many ways, didn't he?
0: Yeah, he did, He helped me a lot. He still helped me a lot. You know, I wouldn't be able to get through any of it without Gary. He is my very own superhero. I wrote that in my book. He really is. He's held my hand every single day throughout the trial, and every other day that I need him to.
1: Coming back to the trial then, after the evidence is given, the jury is deliberating. Do you remember the moment when you knew that you had won the case?
0: Yeah, I obviously remember that evening when the judge was obviously saying his judgment, you know, that way. I didn't hear anything. I couldn't hear anything because of panic. I had to turn to my left and ask Cliona from the Dublin Rape Crisis Centre, who was with me every day of the trial, what was going on, like, what's happening, Cliona, you know? And she said, you won, Nikita, you're after winning. And I was like, what? I just couldn't believe it. And it was a massive relief off my shoulders, but I was still in a lot of fear, you know, mm-hmm. Having to go outside to a lot of cameras and to give my victim impact statement, and that was really difficult as well.
1: Yeah, I remember that though, and you did a great job.
0: I was shaking.
1: You were shaking, but you did a great job. Had you intended to do that, or was that off the cuff? Were you ready for that?
0: Oh no, I was always going to give a victim impact statement. Yeah, I was always going to. Dave asked me, did I want to do that? And I was like, yeah, 100%.

0: even though it was really obviously hard for me, but I wanted to get my voice out there and say my piece.
1: Mm-hmm. And then you talk about Freya as well, that Freya wanted to be there for that.
0: She did want to be there.
1: And you had to convince her. And then Dave, your lawyer, had to convince her
0: not to be there. Yeah, she wanted to be there, yeah. She just wanted to come in and see her mammy win, you know, that way. I fought for so many years, and Freya has seen me high and low, you know, from all of this. And bless her, she's experienced a lot. She wanted to be there for her mammy, but I just, it wasn't the environment for her, you know. So Dave, thankfully, spoke to her.
1: Convinced her,
0: yeah. Yeah.
1: What a great thing, though, for her to see.
0: Yeah. Yeah.
1: That she took the fight all the way, you know.
0: Yeah, yeah. And it's great. And that's the reason why, a big reason why, you know, I wanted to do it. I wanted Freya to see her mammy stand up for herself and knowing that she has a voice when she becomes a woman, you know, older.
1: That's not where this ended with that verdict, because there was an appeal, there was the introduction of new evidence. I know there's a case ongoing there, so we won't go into that in too much detail. But were you on tenterhooks the whole way through then, after the verdict, waiting to see what's going to happen next with this?
0: Yeah. Well, I was obviously living with the trauma of the trial alone, you know, that way. And then me thinking, oh God, he could appeal here, like, you know, that way. So the worry was constant. But then obviously he did appeal. And that was really hard. That was really difficult, because I just kept thinking, oh God, what if it goes to a trial again and I have to relive this whole thing over and over again? So I just kept thinking that way, and it was soul destroying, to be honest with you.
1: But he wasn't given leave to appeal by the Supreme Court in the end.
0: No, thankfully.
1: So it did come, the legal side of it came to an end.
0: Yeah.
1: But it was such a hugely high profile case.
0: Yeah.
1: So much was written about it. So many companies made decisions on their sponsorship in relation to Conor McGregor.
0: Yeah.
1: Did you take comfort in that, or did it make any difference to you and how you were feeling?
0: It didn't make any difference.
1: No.
0: It didn't make any difference at all, to be honest. I know people, I know you probably think it would, but it didn't make any difference. Mm-hmm. You know, my main thing was to get justice, you know, and him found accountable for what he'd done to me, you know. I didn't have the luxury of a criminal case, so I had to take the civil, so.
1: Yeah. You write as well about his appearance on Jimmy Fallon in the summer, just in June of this year, where there was no mention of this case, which surprised a lot of people.
0: Yeah, it was awful, you know. I just felt like we were all going backwards instead of forwards, you know. I just, when I see things like that, I just can't understand how he's given such a big profile for what he has done to me, you know. He hurt me a lot. He took a lot away from me as well, you know, so my mental health deteriorated because of him, you know. I've lost my job because I couldn't work, so I couldn't understand it, you know. And then seeing him on Jimmy Fallon, I didn't actually watch it myself, but obviously I've seen a lot on social media. And for me to try get away from that, I can't go on my phone, you know. If I walk into, say, a shop and he's in the newspaper, it's, I just have to completely switch off from the world for days, you know. And I shouldn't have to live that way.
1: He has a lot of fans. He has a lot of fanatical fans.
0: Mm-hmm.
1: Are you worried that in publishing this book that you'll draw those people on you, Nikita? Are you afraid?
0: Yeah, I do have a lot of worry, yeah. And I do get afraid a lot of the time as well. I'm only human, you know. But I do think my book is very, very important, and I think it's very educational for people to read. I think it's great for victims and for our young kids growing up to read my book, you know. We're not the perfect, nobody's a perfect victim, you know, and I want to really try change that stigma.
1: Mm-hmm. So, but nobody should have to be a perfect victim.
0: No, they shouldn't. But if you're not perfect, you seem to get blamed, you know, so.
1: Do you think it's ever going to end for you?
0: I don't know. I think I live with the fear for the rest of my life. I live with the scars, like I said. I live with the PTSD, the panic attacks. I think I'll learn how to live a happier life, but it's always going to be there in the back of my mind.
1: Mm-hmm. It's a powerful read.
0: Thank you.
1: It really is a powerful read.
0: Thank you.
1: I'm so grateful to you, Nikita, for coming in and talking to us about
0: it. Thank you so much. Thanks for having me.
2: My thanks once again to Nikita Hand, and her new book, Not the Perfect Victim, is out now. Stay tuned, we'll be back after this break.
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2: Welcome back to the best of the Claire Byrne Show. While we're waiting to see what the budget does for our pockets, what are the bigger financial decisions we can make for ourselves? Managing Director of Rockwell Financial, Robert Whelan, joined me earlier this week and he began by telling me how we can simplify our finances.
10: One way to put it is, like, the government get one day to influence your finances, you get 364, right? And if, like, there's a lot of advice out there, but sitting down every month and doing the plan and all of that. As I've said many times, 95% of people will never do that. So I kind of say, well, okay, let's acknowledge that. But if you kind of use the budget day as a trigger to do your own budget and go, all right, if I can dedicate half an hour on budget day to sit down and look at where we're at for the next 12 months, taking into account what the government hopefully will give us back, some of our own money, plus maybe an expected wage rise, and I suppose not spending and saving with intention as opposed to just absorbing the extra that comes in.
2: Mm-hmm. Allowing it to just happen around us.
10: Yeah.
2: When it comes to the budget, I think expectations are high-ish, mm-hmm. if that's fair to say,
10: yeah.
2: on the taxation front.
10: Yeah.
2: Are you concerned, though, that we'll put too much stall in that we will be expecting too much and maybe really we might feel disappointed as a result?
10: Yes, because what they're saying is, and again, I'm reading the same newspaper as everybody else, and they're saying that they're going to increase the standard rate cut-off point by €2,000. What does that mean? It means that somebody at the moment can make €44,000 a year and pay the low rate of tax, 20%. Everything above that, they pay the high rate of tax, 40%. What they're saying is they're going to increase that from 44,000 to 46,000. Now, some people hear that and go, so I'm getting 2,000. No.
2: No.
10: You're saving 20% on the 2,000, which is €400, which is €33 a month, which is €1.11 a day.
2: But it's good to set that out.
10: Oh, yeah.
2: Because, you know, we have heard a lot about a tax break coming, but that is essentially what it looks like.
10: Again, unless they pull out another rabbit out of that budget day. Mm-hmm. Yeah.
2: Now, you're talking about us examining our spending. Unfortunately, what we're being told is that we're going to have to spend more
1: yeah. on pretty much everything, mm-hmm. particularly as we head into the winter. Mm-hmm. So that's another reason to do it, isn't it?
10: Yeah, 100%, because it's coming. Like, there's a report out just today which is talking about gas prices going up 180 quid a year, electricity prices going up 120 quid a year.
1: This is Charlie Weston in the Independent today, who's gone through all of the things we can expect to increase in the next little while.
10: Yeah, absolutely. And they're real. They're going to happen. Like, it's not. And on top of all of it, the ECB has started to hike interest rates. And that's the real one, because everyone knows that the biggest outgoing you have for most people is their mortgage.
1: Mm-hmm.
10: And okay, if you're on a fixed rate, you're grand. You're insulated from it now. Okay. And there's a smaller cohort of the country that are on trackers versus definitely where it was 5-6 years ago. So there's about 110,000 people in the country who, every time the ECB increase interest rates, immediately the next month, the bank repayment goes up. So that is real. And people who may be coming off a fixed rate. So the ECB at the moment is sitting at 2.5. They're forecast to go at least a half, if not 0.75% over the next 12 months. So all of those little bits are all adding up, and everyone's putting their store in. Wages are expected to go up by about 3.3% next year. So what people are kind of saying is, well, God, yeah, I'll get an increase in wages. I'll get a few quid back from the government, but between ESB, fuel, mortgage, it's gone.
1: Mm-hmm.
10: And I suppose knowing that and spending and saving with intention is the only way that you don't end up with anxiety.
1: Yeah. Well, see, this is what I'm thinking. Mm. If the prices are going up, any wage increase or tax break is going to leave you flat. So you might as well throw your hat at it. You know, it's very hard to make progress in those circumstances, isn't it?
10: It is, but I suppose I also have to acknowledge the fact that Simon Harris has run around for the last 12 months telling everyone about the amount of money that's sitting in bank deposits and savings. 9 billion euro was added to current accounts and deposit accounts in the first 6 months of this year. 9 billion euro. So I think we're kind of back to the conversation around it being two Irelands. You know what I'm trying to say? Like, there is, we are constantly being reminded about the cost of everything and it being difficult, but still a portion of the country found the capacity to stick 9 billion euro directly into bank current accounts, low interest earning bank current accounts, and maybe some deposit accounts. So I suppose in that context, there are some people who are doing okay. And I think if I have a message to them is, don't feel bad, and it's okay to save, to spend it too. If you kind of, if everything's under control and there's a surplus there every month, I don't want to be, I hate being these financial advisors, all about prudence. Like, if you're getting a wage increase, spend a little bit so spend a little bit on yourself. But for everyone else, and anyone who's in that situation, again, despair is not a solution. It's just about a question of going, well, making decisions and doing it with intention. And again, it's back to the old, well, I know Christmas is coming, start saving for it now. I know back to school is coming, start saving for it now. As I said before, finding those pinch points over the 12 months and kind of putting budget night as your own way. Well, if I know that's coming in 9 months, why am I going to stress about it in May? I can start doing something about it now. And then I've done all I can. It is what it is. And for most people, if we're honest, there's capacity. I'm not saying for everybody, I'm absolutely not. But for most people, there's capacity.
1: And that's what you want us to do, right? Is to sit down and find the capacity.
10: Yeah, but don't kill yourself that you don't to do it every month. Like, as I said, I just think it's incredibly difficult for, you know, people like me to come preaching, right? I don't do it. I don't. I genuinely hate it. So I'm not going to say it to your audience, go do this thing. It's the worst thing in the world for me to do. But I run a business. So as a business owner, I have to sit down every year and do my own budget. So I kind of just do the same with the household stuff. And that's kind of the way mm-hmm. I've applied it. And you're reasonably accurate because you know where money's coming and going. And in that scenario, if you're not the type of person who will be disciplined to sit down every month, make budget day. The day, as I said, go back to what I said at the start, the government don't get the right to be able to dictate everything about your finances. They got one day where they can do, add tax, remove tax, whatever the case may be, but you've 364 to then plan your own finances, make your own decisions, and hopefully then avoid the anxieties that come.
1: So if you do find a little bit of capacity in your incoming, whatever, in your income, whether that's weekly or monthly, what do you do with it? So you mentioned mortgages there.
10: Yeah.
1: Should you try and overpay that a little bit or should you save?
10: Yes, it's like anything. In order of priority, you clear debt by the most expensive rather than the biggest amount. So if you have something on buy now, pay later and you've been spun into a 6-month payment plan at 47% APR, get rid of that first. Then tackle the credit card at 23% interest. Then tackle an overdraft, if you do have one, at maybe 11% interest. Then tackle the personal loan, if you do have one, at maybe 8% interest. Then tackle the car loan or PCP at 4% interest. And then get to the mortgage. primarily because clearing personal debt, especially the very expensive personal debt, has a far more dramatic impact on your day-to-day personal finances than trying to clear the mortgage with an extra 10 or 20 quid a month. It just, because it's like throwing a pebble into an ocean. Mm-hmm. If you have a mortgage of 400,000 euros, I'm not saying it's not a smart thing to do for anyone listening to, well, I want to clear my mortgage. Fine. If you've no debt, if you've no other debt, but if you're paying a bank 23% on a credit card, get rid of it because it's killing you every month. It's costing you 200 quid a month to make the monthly repayment and all those. So get rid of that. You not only make yourself better off financially, but you'll remove that stress, that anxiety, which will hopefully allow you to make better decisions.
1: But if you're a person and the only debt you have is your mortgage,
10: yeah,
1: and you have a bit of capacity,
10: yeah,
1: then it's worth looking at doing it if 100%. You're allowed to do it without a penalty.
10: Exactly. And in for those people, it's about, am I maximising my pension? Am I trying to save a few quid outside of my pension in terms of getting into the market? Am I building up my nest egg? Am I changing my car next year, so I'll start saving up for that? Yeah, so mm-hmm. It's just about, as I said, spending and saving with intention rather than just allowing it to happen to you tend to be the secrets to removing financial anxiety from mm-hmm. your life.
1: And then you see after the budget, you might have people who have, let's say, the extra 400 yeah. Per year, isn't it?
10: €1.11 a day.
1: Yeah. If that's what it is, and we are only speculating,
10: exactly,
1: we should say that. But you may have that, you may have a little bit of a bump in your salary as well, so you might have a little bit more.
10: We should, and this is the problem with inflation, is because...
1: It eats into it.
10: It just eats into it.
1: I was going to ask you, what can we do with the extra money? But the extra money mightn't be there, even if you have those little lifts coming.
10: Yeah, and there's no secret way. Like, the only way inflation comes down, and it's been historically and economically proven, and this is why the ECB will hike rates, it's just interest rates. You just contract the supply of money, you make it more expensive, and then people spend less. And mm-hmm. that tends to bring inflation down, hopefully.
1: Yeah, I mean, just going back to what Charlie was writing about today with all of the things that are going up, starting with energy and interest rates, as you said. But also, certainly anecdotally, people are talking about how much extra their grocery shopping is costing. Only in the last few weeks, it seems to have increased again. Yeah.
10: Like, okay, let me give you my own personal example, right? She'll kill me, she listens to this. Every week my wife buys what I call virtue signaling vegetables, right? All right. So she's going to list this now, she's going to go bananas, right? So she buys virtue signaling vegetables.
1: What are they?
10: Asparagus, primarily, courgettes, sugar snap peas, right?
1: Lovely.
10: Gorgeous. And they look great in the Instagram photo with the menu, with the recipe, right? But the point is that like 4 days in, I'm still looking out in the fridge. And all I'm trying to say is that, okay, and it is obviously extortionate. And I'm saying, look at your shop. And I get away from the fact of, I'm not here saying buy cheap goods or anything like that, because, you know, buying quality food is incredibly important for your health. But in our weekly shop, if the supermarkets keep increasing prices, because all I know is they've never made as much money either. Mm-hmm. So there's something going on. It's not just the supplier prices. Like, if you listen to someone from the agricultural sector, they'll tell you they're being squeezed, but yet the supermarkets have never made as much money. So what I'm trying to say is, if they're charging you more, maybe try and find avenues to spend a little less where you're removing what I'd call the discretionary expenditure from your grocery shop. And you'll find, like, do you really need that?
1: Have a look at it all and buy cabbage, Robert.
10: Which is very cheap and very good for you.
1: It is, and it's Irish grown as well.
10: Yes.
1: That was the Managing Director of Rockwell Financial, Robert Whelan, and we look forward to what the budget has in store for everyone in 10 days' time. And that's it for this evening. Thank you for joining me for the Best of the Clare Byrne Show. I'll be back with you on Monday from 9 a.m. But until then, enjoy the rest of your weekend.

0: there. Abby's up there. What's that? Hawaiian noises. He's banging on the bundles like a chimpanzee.
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11: And now, the weather.
12: Outside, gloomy skies, a persistent drizzle, and a chilly wind blowing from the west, north, east, and south. But inside, temperatures of toasty warm with a high chance of plush rugs, soft lighting, and snuggly throws. 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
14: Hello there and welcome to the best of The Hard Shoulder. Over the next hour, we'll take you through some of the best bits from the past week. Coming up,
15: entrepreneur and journalist Mark Little joined us to tell us about his new book, The Last Good Day on the Internet.
14: Why do we get these Sunday scaries? Our resident professor of psychiatry, Brendan Kelly, was on hand to explain.
15: And as the Traitors Ireland Season 2 came to a close, the Traitors and the winning faithfuls dropped in to tell us about their experience.
14: But first, more than 160 Irish athletes have signed an open letter to the Irish football team calling them to boycott the upcoming UEFA Nations League fixtures with Israel. With the fixtures set for September 27th and October 4th, which are being contested in neutral countries of Hungary and Serbia. The former Dublin senior footballer and multiple All-Ireland winner, Philly McMahon, who signed the open letter to the Irish soccer team, joined us to discuss.
16: Well, look, first of all, I have huge, enormous sympathy for the players. They shouldn't have to choose between the conscience, their conscience, their careers, or representing Ireland. It's the responsibility of the FAI, UEFA, and political leadership. My disappointment is with the FAI, and its own General Assembly voted overwhelmingly for, you know, Israel to be suspended.
14: Mm. And they did act. Just to be factual, they did act on that, and they addressed that to UEFA, and they got zero support for it.
16: Well, the FAI has said that boycott would damage Irish football, right? But I believe the Irish supporters would stand by it, because there's enough support overwhelmingly to understand the situation of boycotting the game and supporting what decisions have been made. We've seen only recently, and it's amazingly proud to see, you know, people accept real professional consequences to the situation that's going on. Example being the Irish singer Aaron Rowe stepping away from Ed Sheeran's tour, like, because of Macklemore's pro-Palestine remarks. So these, and it's timely for us as Irish people to see those things, to see, you know, that we can make a difference to what's happening, you know, in a horrific live, it's like a live movie of a genocide. It's disgusting to see that right now we have 47,760 Irish kids that play in the FEI primary schools competition this year. 21,700 children have been reportedly killed in Gaza.
14: Mm-hmm. Yeah, just no.
16: Imagine wiping out half of the FEI primary schools competition schools. Imagine wiping out half. That's why it's important for the FEI to have courage to show that they can stand by not just the kids of Gaza, but all the people that have lost their lives. People that have been injured, the 45,000 kids that have been injured, 11, and I know these are numbers that I'm throwing out there, but every number, that there's a story behind. You know, you lose.
14: Okay, no, and I accept that. And look, and I think the vast majority of people would absolutely accept that. I don't know if you heard David Carell, the chief executive of the FEI, did an interview on the Indo podcast on this in the last few days. I don't know if you heard the interview. And his argument was, he was hugely sympathetic to those points that you are making. And he said he had his own very personal opinions on that as well. But he also made the point that unilateral boycotts do not work. He said they're absolutely ineffective. He said the FEI brought this motion to UEFA. They were absolutely isolated. He said nobody, not even Norway, which has a very strong position in supporting Palestine, were amenable to supporting it. He said no other nations are willing to take a different approach. And his argument is, if you have a unilateral boycott, it will have no impact. And it's hard to disagree with that.
16: Well, if again, using the example of McLemore wasn't the individual to stand up and take his pro-Palestinian remarks and stance on the situation, what, do we all just turn a blind eye to what's going on?
14: No, I'm not sure the McLemore example is comparable, Philly. I'm not sure it's comparable.
16: Just because you're saying that other countries have not stepped up to make that challenge, why should Ireland not?
14: Because if Ireland
16: why shouldn't we be the pioneers to step up and say, hold on a second, we are going to be the country to show the rest of the world that we are standing by Gaza.
14: And that's great.
16: We are standing by Palestine. But can we do that?
14: Because everybody else doesn't. Well, the argument is that if nobody else does it, it won't change anything. It won't have an impact. In fact, what it might do is make it a lot more likely that Israel will qualify for the European Championships and will be playing on the biggest stage of all, quite possibly here in the Aviva Stadium in two years' time. That actually it will do no good, and that it actually could backfire and actually propel Israel further in the competition and allow them to get greater exposure.
16: There's more moral consciousness around this just being sport. It's not just about, oh well, Israel will qualify. This is bigger than sport.
14: Of course it is. But if the idea is to isolate, and I absolutely accept that point, and I'm not making the argument that sports shouldn't.
16: You haven't made any moral compass argument at all.
14: Sorry, if you let me speak, I might put the case to you. Philly, do you want to let me actually make the point I wanted to make? I'm not making an argument in relation to sport being free from politics. I'm not making that argument. But what I'm saying is, if the plan is to isolate Israel. And that's a very realistic and understandable reaction. And if you were to get a boycott like you got of South Africa many years ago from many countries, that could be hugely effective. But if you only have one nation doing it, it will not be hugely effective. And it may not isolate them. It actually may have the opposite effect. Because if they're playing on the biggest stage in European football and the European Championship, then it's having the very opposite effect.
16: But you can make whatever assumption you want. You can go all the different directions, but it should be based on what your moral compass is. At the end of the day, that is sport. We should not sell our values or our moral compass because of sport. We should be saying going back to isolation, we should not be abandoning the players, first of all. The institutes should be the ones standing up and saying, we have overwhelming support by the stakeholders of Irish football, then that means we should support them because their membership base.
14: Now, the FAI would say they had a motion on this. The FAI would say they put a motion to the association on this, on the decision to move the two games, and it was supported by the membership.
16: Well, the Irish Football Supporters Partnership survey found out there was 75.6% of the respondents believed Israel shouldn't proceed with the game.
14: Mm.
16: So that's the membership base.
14: Well, the membership, it's not the membership base. The membership base voted. Yeah, supporters. The membership base voted on it. And whether we agree or disagree, they supported the FAI's decision. And I know there are people in the FAI who fundamentally disagree with that. But they didn't act. They didn't act unilaterally. They actually put this to their members.
16: Yeah, their General Assembly voted 93% to seek Israel suspension.
14: They did, and the FAI acted on that and got absolutely nowhere.
16: But that the Irish support, the point I'm trying to make here is, I can understand the FAI are worried that they will lose points, rankings, whatever that might be in terms of political politics. But this is bigger than that. This is about people that are losing their lives.
14: Mm, no, of course. Of course
16: 21,700 children just in that small space of Gaza that have lost their lives.
14: Yeah, absolutely. But I suppose... Sorry, go on, finish.
16: Go ahead. Yeah,
14: no, sorry, you go on. Ahead. Well, sorry,
16: That has to be the focal point of any decision of any organisation or institute when it comes to this, is that, hold on a second, is points, is rankings, is funding more important than people's lives? And if we can take a stance and make a difference and create standing on the right side of history, that if we were to do this in any world war that was previous gone by, could we in years to come be proud of the decision that we made, whatever that impact it may have? Whether you say it's not going to make an impact or it is, we stood on the right side of history.
14: Yeah,
16: as an organization.
14: I mean, the counter argument, though, is, and I don't disagree with anything you said in terms of the rights and wrongs. And of course, sport is not more important than the tens of thousands of children in Palestine who have been butchers, and that is the only word for it. Nobody. Well, I don't know anyone who's making an argument that it is. But the question is, what will actually make a change? Like RTE in Ireland boycotted the Eurovision. Like, it made no difference. It hasn't changed one thing. And this at least it didn't have any negative consequences. This could actually help Israel. It could help the Israeli football team. It could put them on the European stage in a major final. It could actually do some harm, as opposed to doing good. Like, do you not accept there's any argument for saying it's only worth doing something if it actually makes a difference?
16: But if you don't know if it's going to make a difference, why would you not try it?
14: But we know it won't. This is no country. This isn't.
16: How do you know it won't?
14: Because
16: you know it won't.
14: Because not
16: there's
14: one.
16: Been so many examples of small little actions making a huge difference.
14: Yeah,
16: and
14: there
16: again,
14: has.
16: We just seen Aaron Rowe, an Irish musician, stepping away. He didn't have to step away.
14: He didn't. But it was a very noble thing.
16: He supported his value set, and it's been a ripple effect across the world.
14: Yeah,
16: a ripple effect.
14: Yeah.
16: Now,
14: what countries do you think would join in?
16: At some point, someone might have had the opinion that you've had. Aaron Rowe doesn't have to step aside. It's more about Macklemore. But he did. He made a difference. And then somebody else stepped aside. The band stepped aside.
14: Yeah.
16: And it made a huge impact because we have social media, because we have technology in the world. It made a huge difference. You can't argue that because you don't think it's going to work, we shouldn't do it.
14: Well, I'm putting an argument to you, which is
16: we should try everything, and if it doesn't work, we try it.
14: Yeah,
16: there's people losing their lives,
14: and you wouldn't be concerned about you wouldn't be concerned because all the evidence suggests no other country is going to back us. Austria and Kosovo, this isn't the other teams in the group. It's not an issue for them. Scotland, who you'd imagine would be of a similar view to us, their women's team played Israel. There wasn't even it barely got a mention in the papers in Scotland. Norway, who you'd imagine would be on the same page as us, didn't do anything. you don't have any concerns about potentially helping Israel in relation to catapulting them into a European Championship final that they'd have very little chance of qualifying for otherwise?
16: I can honestly say, I don't care if Israel win it, win the tournament. What I care about is making a difference, organisations here, making a difference in this country that stand up against what's wrong.
14: But Philly, that's counterproductive. If they go on and win the Europe, because they are playing on the world, you're putting them on the European stage. That's legitimizing them as a country.
16: If people said in this country, we are supporting standing up against Israel, no matter what that is, that's what I'm for.
14: Okay. All right.
16: So it's irrelevant if you say they win it or they don't, or they get on. For me, you're not going to change UEFA's views on what's happening.
14: Yeah.
16: They have showed bias towards different countries, towards the other conflict that's happening in terms of Russia and Ukraine.
14: They have.
16: That's that, and there's question marks over UEFA and everything else. So what we can control is our values and what we stand by in this country, and that is, majority of this country have got a stance around supporting Palestine in the conflict. We can make a difference by standing up for the Palestinian people. And how we do that is making these changes.
14: Philly McMahon there, the former Dublin senior footballer.
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15: You're very welcome back to the best of The Hard Shoulder. Now, do you remember when the internet felt like a shared playground, an age perhaps before toxic algorithms. Entrepreneur and journalist Mark Little, who in his new book, The Last Good Day on the Internet, explores a time when the web was a place of community, curiosity and potential, until it wasn't. And he joined us to discuss. Mark, you are very welcome to The Hard Shoulder. I'm really interested in this as a subject matter, because I think we all live so much of our lives online, and I think there was actually a perceptual shift. You could feel the internet shift. I remember being on Twitter back maybe 2012, 2013. It was a jolly place. People talked about music on a Friday night. It was fun. And then it became angry and toxic and hateful. When was the last good day on the internet?
0: 25th of February, 2015. And it's a day that many will remember, because this is the day that there was a debate about a dress, and the dress was either blue or gold.
14: Oh, yeah, I remember that.
0: And if you remember that, and at the time we didn't know it, but that was kind of the last good day of the internet, when we all just like got completely overwhelmed, lost the run of ourselves over something really mediocre, but actually we had great fun doing it.
15: Yeah, it was fun.
0: And that was the great
14: sense
0: of the
14: community
0: internet.
14: About it.
0: Yeah, and it was like a football game where we were both on other sides, but we were all at the same time.
15: But it was good natured. There wasn't that, you're wrong, how did you say it was this? And now you're a terrible person, and all of that I felt like social media became colonized by the perpetually angry.
0: It did, but before it was that way, remember when you stumbled across a new idea, or you came into a community that was a part of your weird personality, or place, profession, location, or you found something that helped you be a better parent, those moments when you felt more human. And what was happening on that last good day, coincidentally, was these algorithms were kicking in just at this moment, replacing all the humanity with turbocharged algorithms that were sitting on your shoulder, working out what you were getting outraged about or felt some emotion about, and manipulating you to content and voices.
15: So it didn't happen by accident.
0: Totally by design. But the problem was, we were unconscious of it. We didn't know that, you know, every time me and Shane are getting these ads for our wonky knees or hearing aids or whatever.
14: Or calisthenics. Military calisthenics. I'm getting a lot of them at the moment.
0: And we all think the machine's listening to us, right?
14: Yeah.
0: No, it's watching thousands of things we do every day where we hover on something or spend a bit more time in something, some video, and then analyzing our brains and serving back to us what it thinks we want to see. That's the last good day went wrong, when that started to be the internet for all of us. And it was unconscious.
15: It's quite frightening that, as you say, you can nearly identify it, and it wasn't by accident, it was by design, because it did seem, as you said, humanity went out the window. I felt it was like the early stages, we still treated people online the way we treat them in real life, with a bit of respect, with a bit of, politeness. Anger and things like that became unchecked then, in a way that, like, we would never just start shouting at each other randomly in real life. Of course we wouldn't. You couldn't, because the remove online, though, allowed anger without consequence. It changed all our discourse. And I think it's frightening where we've gone since then. And have you any hope in this book for us, Mark? Because I want to read it, but partly I'm going, can I take any more dystopian futures?
0: Well, this is the thing that I wanted to write the book about. We're at this moment in history that's like no other. Like, we're talking about an age where our kids will live through more change in their lifetime than any generation in human history. And it's happening so fast. Like, it took Twitter about 5 years to get its 100 million users. It took ChatGPT 2 months. So that makes us feel powerless, right? So, Kira, to your point, we know the anger is already dangerous, but here we are feeling this is just like a runaway train that's going to end in the apocalypse, 10% chance of it now, according to these guys, the gurus, and we feel powerless. And I wanted to say, having been there at the glory days, the unraveling, we have more power than we think, first of all, as individuals. What we're entering into is analogous to health and mental health in our society. Remember 25, 30 years ago, you weren't meditating or you'd go and sea swimming, and like literally we all collectively came to a consciousness that we needed to change our physical and emotional health. Now the same thing is about to happen, where people are starting to leave these angry platforms and create safer spaces. So it's actually already happening, even though it doesn't yet seem that way.
14: But with all the, you know, the dark predictions about AI and stuff taking over the world and ending humanity, what makes you optimistic, or what makes you hopeful?
0: So when I see, first of all, people deciding that, you know what, I have some power here to leave, to set up a new community. More importantly, then they're starting to ask big questions about their kids' mental health. and they're starting to think about maybe a ban, and they're thinking about the legislation. Now they're talking to the politicians about this. Now we realize data centers taking 23% of our country's electricity. What are we going to do about that now? And what you can see is this like feedback loop where people become more conscious, ask more questions, and demand more of the system. And this is how every great social and political movement of the last 50 years has started. It's with people, ordinary people, having a shift in their consciousness and demanding answers. And in this case, for example, doomsday scenarios. It's like we're on this kind of plane and the autopilot that the pilot is telling us is going to crash us into the sea, but we'll keep flying anyway. No, we land the plane and we fix it. So I think the awareness of people that things have got so bad, we've got to do something, is the beginning, I think, of a kind of a digital civil rights movement.
15: Okay.
0: It's a bit analogous to previous waves.
15: I sincerely hope you're right, because one of the things I fear that you haven't addressed in what you've just said, Mark, is that we have become increasingly dependent on it. We use it for everything. We use it to contact our kids, but we also use it to book a restaurant. We use it to check the weather. It's at the end of our arm at all times, and we have become dependent on it. And if you are dependent on something, then you are very vulnerable to it being able to manipulate you, it being able to control you. And we aren't really necessarily willing to give up that dependence because it's convenient. And also, that's our Achilles heel here,
0: when
15: I think.
0: It works really well. Think of your ability now compared to like when I was growing up. I mean, even science and technology has created such huge improvements in our life. Like in 1968, when I was born, the average man didn't live to the age of 70 in Ireland. It's now 83 years old. A lot because of science and technology. We can live our best intentions, find new ways to connect with people because of the internet. The good stuff didn't go away. But you're right, Kira. I mean, the point is it was taken over by corporations. If you watch the new digital native generation who have known nothing but this convenient device, they're the ones who are doing the most radical things. So social media, its use peaked 2 years ago. And all these young people are leaving, going to smaller spaces, new spaces like Discord or old spaces like Reddit or places like Pinterest.
14: I was surprised to hear one of our younger staff members saying they spent a lot of time on Reddit. Do you wish the internet had never happened?
0: Oh, God, no. I mean, the internet, if you look at the origins of it all, like people like Tim Berners-Lee, who had this vision of all of us being able to build together, open and collaboratively, right? I was a kid, I always wanted to break things apart, see how they worked. And you see all the great things about our lives that have been created by this open collaboration of the internet, accelerating literacy, education in our societies, closing the gap between the rich and the poor world. The internet's been part of that. So definitely no, I think I want more internet, but I want the original spirit. I think that's the key that I'm trying to get across is, it never went away. It's still there, but we've been blinded because the corporations can only make money out of making us unconscious servants. That's the thing we need to fight back on, not the actual technology.
15: I do notice my own children are digital natives and are kind of young adults, and they aren't that bothered with social media. It does feel like it's past its peak. Like they've come off the Instagrams and the Snapchats and things, which was maybe what they
0: were. Do you find them buying more books and stuff? I mean, I find...
15: You're not wrong. They've actually, like, I've got a 24-year-old. She's like reading books. They kind of want to get off the grid. And I thought she initially came off because she was studying. She was doing loads of exams. And I thought, oh, she's just not online because of that. But her exams are finished and she hasn't gone back. And I think that gives me a bit of hope that we aren't maybe as dependent as I feared, particularly on social media. And because that dependency has given the tech bros such power. I mean, more powerful, more wealthy than lots of countries. And that's distinctly uncomfortable in a world where democracy is already under threat in many ways.
0: Well, you know, we talk about media literacy for kids, and at the end of the day, we need our own media literacy. They've got it worked out, this younger generation. Like, they know that the algorithm is there. They actually have found ways around it to avoid it completely. They're having much more physical experiences in real life. My daughter went to a 21st recently and they only took photographs of Polaroids, right? Because they're aware that they're nostalgic for a time they never knew before the internet, but they're determined not to be controlled. And so you see a lot of these smaller spaces that are opening up that are out of sight of the algorithm, invite only, private spaces that are small, people, you know, gathering in group chats. Like the group chat is such a focal point of our lives, all of us, right?
14: Yeah.
0: And that principle of all of us knowing in a group chat, someone knows the movie, someone knows the politics, right? This is horizontal trust that these kids have developed with their friends and peers. They don't look up to the institutions anymore. And I have to say to you, that's way more inspiring than slavishly just following whatever the elite, the establishment say.
14: So look, As long as I've known you, you've been a student of media. I remember you talking about gonzo journalism when we were in college. I thought Gonzo was in the Muppet Show. I didn't know anything about it. How do you see this playing out? How do you see it? Where will we be in 10 years' time?
0: So I think what's going to happen is, I mean, we have this creator influencer economy that, you know, can be very, has very dark sides to it. But like, I got up in the morning and I have more access in my fingertips and my newsletters in the morning to expertise around stuff I would never read otherwise. Like, by moving out beyond, you know, the established media, we do get to a point where we have people with real expertise developing communities around them. Journalism is actually changing, I think, as well. The establishment journalist is becoming much more connected with our communities. You know, this conversation we're having right now, this is the thing that will be precious and valuable when we're surrounded by AI. So there's a great future for media as long as it's about connecting with community, and as long as it's about people having the chat and the conversation in a way that's respectful. And that's, for me, the change that's very positive.
15: I really like the note of hope there, because I am becoming distinctly uneasy with all of this. But thank you so much for coming in, Mark.
0: My pleasure.
15: Mark Little there, entrepreneur and journalist, and his new book, The Last Good Day on the Internet, is out now. And I suspect that all of us should read it.
14: Available in all good bookshops.
15: And that was Mark Little there, entrepreneur and journalist.
14: Yes, that of course is the music to Glenroe you are hearing, and as you feel your stomach start to flip, you may be experiencing your memories of the Sunday scaries. But what causes that Sunday evening anxiety and dread for the week ahead? Well, our resident professor of psychiatry, Brendan Kelly, dropped in to tell us why.
2: Yeah, and it's known as the Sunday evening blues as well, and it's basically a form of anticipatory anxiety. So we're anxious about the start of the new week, and we're worried that Monday will be difficult, we're back to work, and, you know, there's some nice research about this that shows there are two aspects. We're worried about Monday, and immediately as well, we look backward and we feel we've wasted the weekend. So we manage to be worried about tomorrow and depressed about yesterday.
14: Okay. We don't like Mondays. Tell me why. You've just told us why. So, I mean, is there anything we can do about it, or is it just something we have to accept?
2: Well, it's something we accept to a degree. We were built for rhythms, day, night, working, and then maybe a couple of days not working. So the rhythm is good. And the joy of Friday evening after work is going to be balanced by the anticipatory anxiety on Sunday evening. So in partly we have to accept it. But we should also, I guess, be grateful that many people do have work that they're going out to, and also maybe plan our weekends a little bit better so we don't end up in this sort of terminal dismal slump on Sunday evenings, which most of us commonly do, Kira.
15: I'm giggling. I don't know what it says about me, Professor, but I had this very bad when I was a child. Like, when I remember the Glenroe music and the sinking feeling in the pit of my stomach, also the Muppet Show did it to me as well. But I don't really have it anymore. Is it something to do with, because I didn't really like school. So is it something to do with how much you like or dislike what you're doing on a Monday, for example? I quite like my job now and I don't really get this anymore. So should we listen to this, and should it say to us, change your life, you dread Mondays?
2: It should say that to a degree, but lots of people can't change their life in that way. If you're attending school or attending college, and you can't always just change your job. It is a source of great solace to me, Kira, that you've reached a point of self-actualization, enlightenment and acceptance, that you regard going to work on Monday as simply a continuation of the weekend in emotional terms. And I think you, once again, are in a state we should all aspire to.
14: Is it something, though, like, should we just embrace it and just say, look, the weekends are bloody brilliant, and, you know, after the high comes the little bit of a low, and just get on with it?
2: Good point. You're going to feel down anyway, so you might as well let rip for the rest of the weekend. If you're going to take that approach, there are a couple of simple things you can do. It correlates very much with how much sleep you get. Sleep is magic medicine in all respects. So if you're really going to let go in other areas of

0: team tune didn't just mean the weekend was over. It meant the weekend was over and I hadn't done my homework.
1: Yeah.
0: And I had to do it before I went to bed. And it was all, it was a bit tense.
2: Yeah. And I mean, that can be sending you a message to organize your weekend a bit better, try and do your homework sooner. I'm sensing you didn't do that
0: never,
2: with you.
0: Ever,
2: you just got into the panic.
0: Once.
2: The other thing is, we do hunger for emotions of any sort. So sometimes we might not like the emotion, but we would prefer to have some emotion rather than none. So people don't always take the steps they know they should to reduce these Sunday scaries because we are hungry for all kinds of feelings.
1: Sort of like Mrs. Doyle in Father Ted, maybe I like the misery.
2: Maybe I like the pain. Maybe feeling the anxiety and feeling the discomfort is better than feeling nothing. And that's always a factor.
0: Is numbness what we truly fear?
2: I think
0: the void.
2: The void. We're back to the void yet again. Well, to an extent, but also escaping into the void can also be helpful. So, for example, on some Sunday evenings when things seem pretty rough, I sometimes wonder how would I feel if, say, an alien spaceship arrived and if aliens came out of it and they very gently and kindly came up to me and said, Brendan, we have come to take you home to your planet. And that in the kindest, gentlest way, they would lead me and I would know it was a going home. And I only ever have that thought on Sunday evenings.
0: This is the strangest direction that this has ever taken our conversations with you. And that's saying something.
2: I know. And Kira, it interests me yet again that you're expressing surprise and a degree of discomfort with emotional openness, something which
0: I don't think you are being emotionally open, Professor.
2: I think I'm sharing something that's very, very personal.
0: Close to your heart.
2: A particular form of dealing with Sunday evenings, which is this idea of escape and perhaps not avoiding the void, but entering onto it.
0: I did think when you said they were coming to take you to your planet that that could actually be possible.
2: Yeah. No. Well, thank you for saying that. It is a source of solace to me on Sunday evenings that such a thing might happen. That is the only source of solace, though, mind you, given the grimness of some Sunday evenings.
1: Can I ask, I mean, is there practical things we can do? Like if you plan for something nice during the week, like we do a thing in our house sometimes called Little Saturday on a Wednesday. So we might have a glass of wine on Little Saturday. I mean, would that make a difference?
0: He still has Big Saturday as well, by the way, big time. There's no lack of Big Saturday.
2: Okay, and do you have a medium Saturday on Tuesday?
0: That's
2: maybe
0: Thursday,
2: to get it to Wednesday?
0: Right.
1: Sometimes that has happened. Yeah.
2: I'm sure it has. No, it helps to have a point during the week when you're going to do something nice. Be it a Wednesday or a Thursday is usually a good day for that. And it's definitely a plus, so that all the enjoyment isn't focused on the weekend. But we shouldn't overdo that. We are built for rhythms and a period of work followed by a period of not working at the weekend. So we should protect the weekend, enjoy the weekend, and not let the prospect of anxiety-ridden Sunday evenings prevent us really.
1: For the Gloria Estefan's sake here.
0: Rhythm
1: is going to get us. Glen Rowe was my cue to get ready to head back from the home in the country to my rented flat in Dublin for a week's work. I dreaded it, says the listener.
0: Oh, that sounds awful. Is there a way around it to ease the scaries?
2: Look, the best thing is to accept it will happen to a degree. To note it,
0: fatalism
2: probably happens for good reasons. For example, you might have a job and many people don't. You can optimize your sleep during the week and at the weekends, and you can plan something good during the week as well. And, you know, probably the perfect solution at the time was watching Glen Rowe, which eased an awful lot of anxiety.
0: I hated Glen Rowe, though. I thought that was depressing, too.
2: But you said you watched The Muppet Show and that...
0: I was only very young.
2: Did you enjoy that or were you frightened of the puppets?
0: I did enjoy that, but it was always tinged with a sadness that I knew it was the end.
2: Okay, wow. Okay, Kira, that is really, really dark. You mean it was just the end
0: of
2: the weekend?
0: I was only about 6 or 7, I'd say.
2: And surely there was something in The Muppets to make you happy. Some singing, dancing, puppets, colours.
0: I did like the big shaggy ones. It's quite true, and also animal. But... nonetheless, I did feel everything was tainted with that kind of depressing pull that kind of bored you out from the inside like an apple core going through your emotions.
1: Wow. Okay. You know what? I think we better take this off air.
2: Look, we're going to do a session off air, obviously, about this and that you being carved out from the inside on Sunday evenings. All I would say for now, a certain amount of acceptance, get a bit of sleep, enjoy the weekend, and maybe watch The Muppets.
0: I don't think childhood is the best years of your life at all, to be perfectly honest. But look, my sincere thanks.
1: Yeah, Professor. Brendan Kelly, Professor of Psychiatry at Trinity College Dublin. Thank you, as ever, for talking to the Horror Children.
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2: you.
3: Is.
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3: Yeah, I'm fine. 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Even though it's been 20 years, you know, it's like yesterday. 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Someone mistook his red Mickey Mouse sweater that my daughter gave him for Christmas for gang colors.
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19: Now, you're very welcome back to the best of The Hard Shoulder. The Traitors, Ireland Season 2, came to a close this week. And following a plot twist in Tuesday's final, Traitors Carla and Porrick, along with the winning faithfuls Anna and Diego, joined us to tell us all about their experience.

0: And of course, that music can only mean one thing. I am joined now in studio by Anna and Diego, winners of the Traitors Ireland. Oh my God, guys. Oh, what an episode. The twists and turns. How do you feel, Anna? I'll come to you first. How do you feel?
1: Oh, over the moon. Yeah, because it really is a game of chance at the end of the day. So, to have gotten to where I did, standing there with Diego, it's just, it's surreal. To be honest,
0: that fire pit at the end was so tense. And Diego, just coming to you, I was fully convinced that Porrick had you in his back pocket, you clever little thing. I think Porrick was fully convinced of it too. And then you said, and I'm paraphrasing slightly, you went, I'm going to vote for a traitor who's played an amazing game. And I went, no. And then you said, and I actually was like, wah! Watching the TV. I think you might have played the best game of everyone, Diego.
2: Thank you. I'll take it.
0: Because people trusted you. Like, Porrick was like, we're going to the end, man, and all this. And you were like, yeah, we are. I think it's Anna. Oh, my goodness.
2: I know, because I was very close to him. And me and Anna, like, she kind of think that I was one of the traitors. So I was, like, trying to convince her that I was a faithful, but also try to pretend to Porrick that I want to banish Anna.
0: But you pretended to all of us, because I thought you did too. And when did you know it was Porrick, not Anna?
2: I think initially when Kaylee didn't walk for breakfast, then I was like, why did they murder Kaylee and not Porrick? Because when I look back, all the murders, they were all very influential players. So Porrick was one of them. So I didn't understand why he's still in the game. And then he kept voting on because of the 2,000 euros. And I was like, that doesn't make sense either. And then I was just like thinking back, he never voted Carla. And
0: that was his Achilles. I actually kind of admired him in a way, because obviously I've seen it now, that for not voting Carla, in that he said he wouldn't and he didn't, and that was kind of decent. But he should have. He actually should have.
1: Yeah.
0: And I hear me saying Diego played a great game, but Anna, you made more money than anybody. And I'm not throwing shade, but like you did. You played a blind. Did you have any thought along the way, I'm going to win this? Was there a point where you thought, this is going to be me?
1: Not really, to be honest, because it's just, you just never know how it's going to go. You think you're not under any suspicion, and then the next day you're at the table and you're gone. Like, that happened to a few people. So it really is, every day is different, and you never know what you're walking into, because you don't know what other conversations people are having and who's saying your name. So a lot of people wouldn't say it to people in the castle. They'd wait until the round table to catch people off guard. So, yeah, you just truly never know.
0: Do you ever relax and think, I'm just having the crack, I'm not playing a game? Or are you always conscious that you can't trust anybody? And does it make you a bit paranoid?
1: Oh, the paranoia is, oh my God. I don't even know.
2: First day.
1: Yeah.
0: And how nice was it to have Dennis there at the beginning? And then, of course, he was gone. And was that all very odd?
2: In the beginning was a mix. It was like lovely to have at least one person that I could trust, but also was a person that, an extra that I have to worry. So I had to worry about myself and about him and hiding that worry. And then when he left, I was very upset, but I couldn't show as well. And then eventually I was like, well, I am here now and I'll try my best.
0: Was he stunned that you won, or did he think you were a little trickster really deep down and he thought you could?
2: I think he knew, I think you will get to the end, but then you're going to get thrown under the bus, because I tend to trust people. So he was like,
0: he's didn't trust Porrick too much,
2: know.
0: Though.
2: So Dennis wasn't that right.
0: No. It's an amazing show, isn't it? By the way, I've never watched it before. This is my first series. Oh. I never watched last year's. I never watched any of the UK ones. So you guys are the only traitors I've ever seen. It's really amazing how invested we all became in you.
2: Yeah.
0: Like, are you aware of that? Like, the people were like, oh, I don't know what we're all going to do this Sunday night. You know what I mean?
1: Yeah.
0: We're going to be all kind of at loose ends. Do you know, Anna, what you're going to do with your money? Because it's quite a big, pot of cash.
1: Yeah. When Siobhan added the extra 5,000 in the last mission, oh my God, we were kind of like, hardly.
0: But like 20 grand, like it's like, and I presume it's not taxed or anything. So that's like a nice lump of money.
1: Yeah, actually.
0: Yeah. Actually, I have no idea. I maybe shouldn't have said that. We can scrap that if we need to. Do you know what you're going to spend it on?
1: So a chunk of it will go towards when myself and my partner are ready for IVF in the future. And then...
0: That's very special.
1: Yeah.
0: To have that in your back pocket.
1: We're trying to save for a house at the moment. So it just takes the burden off saving for both. So now we can just focus on one instead of trying to juggle absolutely everything. So yeah, it really is going to help.
0: That's lovely. That's lovely. Yeah. What about you, Diego?
2: Well, I think after all this stress of being that castle, I'm going to go for a honeymoon with Dennis.
0: You and Dennis are together a long time, though,
2: right? We are, 11 years.
0: But no honeymoon in the past?
2: No, because we got married like 2-3 years ago, but we haven't even done the official marriage. We did the ceremony.
0: Ah, so you need the rubber stamp thing.
2: Yeah.
0: Okay, cool. So that's lovely. So you're going to go on a lovely trip.
2: We will, yeah.
0: Was it just before I let you go, an amazing experience? Like, it did look like everyone, even when they were going out of the castle, even when they were in tears, everyone seemed to think like, this was the bomb. This was amazing.
1: Yeah, I think the cast as well made a huge difference. Like, we all did get along so well because we bonded so quickly, which I was surprised by, because you're meeting 20 odd other random people from all different walks of life. So 9 times out of 10, you might not click with everybody, but the majority of us really did click.
0: It's like a trauma bond, isn't
1: it? Exactly. Yeah, but it happened so, like after the first day it happened, and that's what made it tough, and that's why people were getting upset and things like that. Because it's like, oh, hell, you know? And then they're just gone.
0: No, yeah. I know. And then forget about them, on to the next. No, it was absolutely, and you actually were a pleasure to watch, all of you, but you guys in particular, well done and congratulations. And we're delighted for you.
2: Thank you.
0: You really were. I'm still watching you, Diego, because I think, I don't know how you pulled the wool over all our eyes. But anyway, look, well done to both of you.
1: Thank you.
0: Absolutely delighted. These are our winners of The Traitors, Anna and Diego.
2: Thank you.
1: Thank you.
0: The Traitors are in the studio and we are joined by Porrick and Carla, the underdogs in last night's finals, the losers as it were, but should they have been the winners? Hello guys, I have to say I kind of wanted a Traitors win. I really, really did.
2: I'd say so.
0: I'm going to come to you first, Carla, the OG Traitor. Oh my God, you played a blinder.
3: Thank you so much.
0: You actually played a blinder.
3: Thanks a million. I really enjoyed it.
0: That's why you were so good. You looked, even when you were killing people and stabbing them in the back, you were gleeful. And we were all here for it. We loved it. Like you actually didn't put a foot wrong. And if Aoife hadn't have done the tapping on the board and the... She did two things. She said she named you, obviously, and tapped on the board, but people didn't seem to cop on. She said, I put the cloak on last night. So she was basically telling them she'd been recruited the night before and people didn't pick up on it, but she threw you under the bus. But if that hadn't happened, I don't think you put a foot wrong.
3: Look, I'm actually kind of glad that, look, if I was Aoife Shields, I would have done the exact same the way she'd done it to me. I put her in that position, so she done what she done. But if Aoife hadn't put heat on me, somebody else would have put heat on me for something that, like, you know, I think... I don't regret doing it. I absolutely don't regret doing it. I think I needed some form of heat. So I'm happy enough that that was the only bit of heat. Well, I know it got me out in the end.
0: Yeah.
3: But, you know.
0: But at the very end, the last four, and that round table, Porrick, that round table was so tense, that the re-vote and the re-vote, and you and Diego going at Anna and Carla. I honestly thought you had it won last night. I genuinely, at the fire pit, when Diego said Porrick, I gasped. I was like, Diego, you little devious. Yeah. I never saw it coming. He had me completely fooled. I thought he was in your back pocket. Mm-hmm. I really did. So I thought you had it won. But obviously, I was talking to Diego earlier and I was saying you had to keep voting for Carla, because if two traitors got through, he couldn't win. And he believed it was you two, obviously. Yeah. So he had to stick to his guns. But you kind of didn't. Like, having Carla there made a traitor's win more likely, but you could have still won.
2: No.
0: If you threw Carla under the bus.
2: I don't agree.
0: I don't agree.
2: So, I would have never thrown Carla under the bus, first of all.
0: Because, no, I know. Yeah. And I think that's a credit to you.
2: And like, she gave me the cloak. She gave me the opportunity. I'm not going to turn my back on someone that gives me everything.
0: No, I know. I was watching it with someone and he goes, vote for Carla! Yeah. He was shouting at you.
2: It wouldn't have been, like, I knew that Anna and Diego were onto me, because obviously
4: I had to create heat on Anna to try and deflect heat away from myself, because like, there's no point in being in the game as the last two traitors if no one else has heat, because you are going to end up getting caught. So I knew when I did that that Anna was going to be like, that's weird, we've been friends all this time. I kind of knew that. And then me and Diego always had the plan that we were going to get rid of, like, keep Carlos. We like, oh, should we have her, obviously, just to tell him to bring her. And then in the final episode in the kitchen in the morning, Diego tells me, no, we got to get rid of Carla first because I want to see Anna's face when it all finishes.
0: Did you think you were in trouble then?
4: Oh, I knew straight away from that point. I was like,
0: I couldn't be equal to the tricks and
4: But to be honest,
0: twists.
4: Like it was, I like in like obviously they don't show everything. It's a highly edited show, like, but like in one of my VTs straight after, like I just remember laughing my head off and being like, he's hoodwinking me just as much as I'm trying to hoodwink him. And like, that's the best part of the game, is that when you get down to that numbers, everyone's a traitor. Yeah. Do you know what I mean? Everyone's trying to find the plot and trying to find the way around it and trying to keep people in your back pocket. But like, you know, you could argue that, oh, you know, if I put Carla's name down, Diego would have never put my... Diego was always putting my name down in that slate, and I knew that.
3: Yeah.
4: Like, I knew it was me and Carla in the end game and at the fire pit together. Or it was a faithful win. Yeah. That was the only way it was working.
0: Was it, Carla, an amazing trip? Was it an amazing thing to do?
3: It was absolutely unbelievable. I'd do it again tomorrow. That sounds crazy.
4: Yeah.
3: I absolutely enjoyed every
0: single
3: minute.
0: They know you were a traitor this time.
3: Do you know what? I'd like to try and be a faithful.
4: Yeah.
3: No, it was absolutely amazing. Like, the applications for season 3 are out now, and I'm like, if anyone is even just thinking about it for a second, just apply. Yeah.
0: And would you say the same, Pork? Just a brilliant thing to do?
4: Yeah. Like, look, I mean, I'm a super fan of the show. Like, I've watched every single season. This time last year, I was the one sitting on the couch being like, he's useless. What's he doing that for? You know? And then, like, I'm the type of person, like, I'll put my money where my mouth is, like, and... That's why I applied. Little did I think I'd get picked. Do you know what I mean? But I'm telling you right now,
0: they'd have missed out on a trick if they didn't pick you. But both of you, no, I mean this in a good way. The deviousness of it, and you were both like we obviously saw all the things, and you probably watched it back and seen the net. There was like, poor K. He was a tortured traitor. He wasn't able for it at all. He was sweating. He was anxious. You could see it was weighing on him heavily. You guys were loving it, and do you know what I mean? And it was so much fun to see that.
4: Yeah, but I think that's a testament to the friendship myself and Carla had built up before that. Do you know what I mean? It's like, we were probably best friends in the castle. Like, we were roaring, laughing, always having the crack. Never suspected her, like, until...
0: No one did.
4: Until Aoife put her name on the board, like, that was it. You know what I mean? Yeah. And then luckily I was recruited after that, and that's the rest is history.
0: Is that
4: then,
0: why you recruited him? Because he was just your mate and you thought...
3: Yeah, so we came in the car together. It's actually so funny. Me and Pádraig came in together in the car, and Anna and Diego came in the car together.
4: Yeah.
3: If you look back to episode 1,
0: is it as early as that people start to bond, do you think?
3: I bonded
4: me and Carla clicked straight away. We were roaring laughing the whole car journey. And they were like, the other two people, like with DJ and Grania, they were like, they were obviously great people to be having the crack with as well, but like, myself and Carla were definitely a lot giddier. We just knew the two of us were buzzers, like, do you know what I mean? So we just
3: bounced off. And all. I knew him 10 minutes, and I was like, oh, Pádraig, stop. Like, I was like, oh God, this is actually a game.
4: Yeah.
3: So got on with him really well. I trusted him. I still do actually trust him outside of the game, as in, I didn't think he was ever going to throw me.
0: Yeah. No, and in fairness to you, you didn't. Like, you actually didn't. You backed her all the way to the end. And I honestly thought at that point you might just go, feck it. Do you know what I mean? I have more of a chance without her than with her, maybe.
4: No, I think, like, if I was going to get rid of her, that, like, if I was ever going to get rid of Carla, that was not the time to do it at the final round table.
0: Should have done it sooner.
4: But like, shoulda, coulda, woulda, didn't. Because, like, did it cross my mind? Yes. And what, like, my...
0: I'm sure it crossed both.
3: Absolutely.
4: Of course it does. It
3: absolutely
4: has to. And, like, I think, so, it, like, obviously, with the Donal going out, I've had the vote and the deciding vote or whatever. And then the following night, the murder in plain sight happened. And if without Carla backing me up, I would have been...
0: The murder in plain sight. No disrespect, Pádraig. How on earth did you survive that?
4: It was a mixture of, Janet coming back in that morning. I feel like Janet did me a favour by going in and blurting it out. Because then I was like, well, that didn't happen. But now if someone is going to get murdered, it's going to be her. It's going to be pinned on me. I think it's a mixture of that. the friendships and the alliances that I had built in the castle, whether they thought I was a faithful or they knew I was a traitor and were keeping me in it, made no odds to me.
0: Ian, I think, thought you were a traitor and was keeping you in it.
4: I don't know if he did now.
3: He just wanted a cloak,
4: easy,
3: didn't he?
4: I was saying to him last night, easy say that in hindsight, bro. But no, Ian is a gent, and
0: we've met them all, by the way. Every day I meet you guys. So I've met all of you now, and it's been gas crack, actually.
4: But
0: no,
4: we're just slagging because he's saying that he knew, I'm saying he didn't. But then the two of us are laughing because we're like, didn't matter. Like, neither of us were getting rid of one another, so it was fine.
0: One of the things I thought was so funny was Pete started off like a traitor slayer, and then that all went horribly wrong for him over the course of it. And poor Kay called him on air with us when he called him Agatha Petey, and I was cracking him laughing. But the crack between you all, it looked like a really lovely bunch.
4: Everyone
3: is amazing.
0: Yeah. All right. Well, look, I did secretly want a traitor's. I didn't say that to Anna and Diego, but I did. I thought if you had a one, no one would have begrudged it, and everyone would have thought it was well deserved. But look, thank you so much.
3: Thanks a million.
4: No
0: to Porrigo, to Carla, the OG traitor. Yay. And thank you very much for joining us.
4: Thanks so much.
0: And that was the traitors, Carla and Porrick, along with the winning faithfuls, Anna and Diego.
5: Well, that's our lot. The Hard Show will be back on Monday from 4 to 7 with myself and Kira. Until then, Tuarara agus toga bogey.
0: Have a great weekend. Lovely.

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13: First, the first round of tickets to see Oasis in Slane went on sale yesterday morning at 9 a.m. General admission tickets cost over €180, while front standing tickets are over €210. VIP options, well, they're also available, priced somewhere between €365 and €590. That's before the service charge. In comparison, Fontaines DC are also playing Slane next year. Their general admission and front standing tickets range from around €96 to €140. So how is there such a big jump in price? I'm now joined by Niall Byrne, also known as Niall or Nine, to talk about what is happening with the entertainment economy. You're very welcome to the studio, Niall. And look, I have to admit, my family WhatsApp group, the siblings WhatsApp group, has been absolutely hopping for the last 48 hours. We all applied for codes. One got a code. There's no dynamic pricing. We know what we're going to be paying. Okay. We have now paid it this morning. We have secured the tickets.
14: And do you mind saying how much you paid for it, or how much you expect to pay for it, and what you did actually pay for it?
13: Well, I just hope my husband isn't listening, because I haven't even told him that I was considering going next year. €226. Yeah, have we just been really ripped off?
14: I mean, that's one way to look at it. But I guess in one way, you know, there's clearly demand for the Oasis tickets, as we've seen last year from their two gigs here. Those tickets, they could be priced in any way. And obviously last year with the dynamic pricing stuff, a lot of people felt like they were suddenly surprised or taken for granted in that way, because you were offered... What, you were offering platinum tickets, and what was the extra? There was no extra. So this is something we're seeing a lot now in the last 5 years, of kind of the Americanization of ticketing in Ireland, the platinum pricing, the dynamic pricing, the premium and tiered pricing are all the way across. It's no longer you get a ticket. So Harry Styles, for example, is charging, one of his ticket prices is €51 for a seated ticket, probably up high up in the rafters in the stadium.
13: The nosebleed seats.
14: Yeah, exactly. And he's also doing 20 quid tickets, which are, we don't know where they're going to be. So unpredictable, they're called, right? So, and then when you go further, as close as you can get, it goes up to €226. So you can get into the stadium or get into the arena, but the cost you pay will depend on how close you want to be. So that's the thing, isn't it?
13: And what they're also doing is creating the system whereby you have to apply for a code, you have to answer a question about Oasis, then you get a particular slot.
14: How much you actually like Oasis.
13: Exactly. Yeah. I had to do a quick Google. What year was the album What's the Story Morning Glory released? And I think it was one of the questions. Is that sort of deliberate, do you think? Is that part of the strategy? Because the way we felt when we got a code, when one of the five of us got a code, was that we were almost lucky. Like you, we were yeah, almost like you got privileged.
14: You got like the reason that exists in the first place really is for to stop bots essentially buying the tickets. That would be the official reason. But I think it does drum up that interest, and it does drum up that idea that you are, you know, in a special, you're in the special round. You're actually showing interest. Obviously, you know, Oasis, you know, a traditional, you know, a band of a certain age, are now building their huge mailing list with all these people as well. You know, you're giving them your details. They now have your details. You know, they can use that going forward. We don't know what's going to happen after these Oasis gigs, but, you know, that's power. Having that information is power in the modern world, having thousands and thousands of people on a mailing list. So, yeah, I think there's certainly an aspect of you have these tickets, you feel special and lucky to be in that, you know, they say it's random, all this kind of stuff. I'm sure it is. But, yeah, it does, when you get to that point, you are more likely then to buy those tickets, I think, than not. Mm. Rather than go, oh, I'll just go on and see if there's any tickets. Like last time, what, there was people in, I even had a look. I wasn't going to the gig, but I was looking, well, where will I be in the queue? You know, like 250,000 or something like that. It was just ridiculous, you know?
13: Yeah, and that, in fairness, hasn't happened this time.
14: No, it hasn't. I mean, they had to. In fairness, that was a big flashpoint, those Oasis gigs. We now see promoters putting ticket ranges and ticket prices more readily on press releases when they send stuff out. So people are more aware of that, that's communicated more clearly, and that's because of this dynamic pricing stuff.
13: What I think has caught people's attention is the differential in the prices being charged by Fontaines DC, who are also playing Two Nights in Slane, and Oasis. And we accept, I suppose, that the venue costs are the same, that touring is expensive. Is the differential just being driven by the fact that Oasis feel that their fans will pay this and that the market will pay and will bear these high prices? Well, is that what it comes down to?
14: Yeah, I think it's a demographic thing as well. If you look at, first of all, the Fontaines would not be able to sell more than two dates at Slane, which is, two is amazing. It's 160,000 people. But there was obviously rumours and talk that Oasis would be doing up to four or five, which they could easily do, and there is demand for it. But when you put those into two gigs instead of four, there's clearly going to be demand. That drives the price up that people would be willing to pay, and they know that. And that's exactly how it works, because like you're going to pay, whatever, 226 quid on a ticket if you know you want to be there, one of the few people, or one of the 160,000 people that would be there, rather than four or five gigs. Now, there may be a case of there might be more of those things announced, but I think the other thing about the Fontaines is that's their first time doing Slane. They're a younger band. They have a younger demographic. So it makes sense that the ticket prices should be less than the Oasis tickets. The Oasis demographic is older, sure. So I think that has to factor into it. If you're, most of the Fontaines fans are in their 20s, you know what I mean? I mean, they have age group all across, their fans are all across the age demographics, but I think that has a lot to do with it. It's their first time doing it. They've never done anything that big. It's almost untested, and they're not Oasis. They don't have 30 years of history there as well.
13: Yeah, and I think that's what people are buying into. You know, and there's the possibility that the Fontaines DC will go from strength to strength. There will be lots of opportunities in the future.
14: Yeah.
13: Whereas for Oasis, we've had to wait a long time to see them. There's a huge sense of nostalgia. That's what I'm going for.
14: I mean, that's...
13: be reminded of what it was to be 17 back in 19...
14: Absolutely.
13: 99.
14: Nostalgia is such a powerful factor in all of this as well. Like the Oasis film came out very recently. I watched the film. It's brilliant. And it made me almost want to go to the gig because it was such well shot, such brilliant. You know, the songs are great, obviously. There's all of that as well. And you're like, this is a once in a lifetime event, except for now it's not. So it's like, you know, it's a whole different thing now. But Slane, it's Slane. Like it's Ireland's like biggest outdoor venue and it has such a rich history. You know, Oasis played there before. Like, it's such a thing. Slane is such a thing. And it's so telling that now, next year, we'll have four concerts in Slane for the first time ever.
13: Yeah, it is experiential. I just wonder, I suppose, right, you pay that for your ticket, and that included, I should point out, the return bus from Dublin, which I think is slightly dubious too. It makes me wonder why they had to sort of add those prices in. That's what we went for because we felt that's where there was going to be availability. But once you add in food costs for the day, alcohol costs for the day, any beverage cost for the day, and you take a day out of your life, perhaps babysitting costs for the day, I mean, that could easily go up to 400 euro.
14: You could go on a holiday for the cost of a ticket price these days.
13: Is there a ceiling, do you think?
14: I mean, the ceiling is what people are willing to pay. and people are still willing to pay it. But I think generally the trend of ticket prices in the last 4 or 5 years has just gone up and up and up. Now, there's real reasons for that, and a lot of it is to do with boring stuff, like, but important stuff like insurance, Brexit, obviously inflation has had a big reckoning on this kind of stuff. But also, you know, if you look at what's happening in terms of how artists actually make money, the Fontaines make money true live. They do not make money from recorded music. Spotify does not pay them out enough, or streaming services do not pay them out enough to make a huge living. This is where they have to charge people so they can make money, so they can make a living. And that's across the board. When you combine that with, like I said, the Americanization of ticketing in the last few years, you're really seeing those premium, platinum, I know platinum is dynamic pricing, a bit of a dirty word still at the moment in terms of Irish ticketing. But, you know, people, it's clear that people are willing to pay for it, even if they... You know, I think what is really interesting as well, like I said, Fontaines, young band. We saw recently Jack White playing in the Olympia. Smaller gig, obviously, but two really good gigs. He did student tickets on the day. You brought down your student ID, 20 quid, and you had to queue up old school to get a ticket. And that suits in, like, everything that he's like. He's into analog, he's into old music, retro stuff. It totally fits his vibe, but I'd like to see more of that. I would really like to see more of that. Accessible pricing for people who are much younger. If you're somebody who's 20, 21, or in college, spending 226 quid on a ticket, that's unheard of in my day anyway.
13: Oh, absolutely. But I think for lots of people my age, including myself, yeah. 226 euro seems absolutely yeah. extortionate, but it's a one-off that I recognise... And I'm just going to have to come to terms with it and maybe make sacrifices elsewhere. We have a text coming in here. Small venues and pubs close as the big festivals and gigs are taking the money. The irony being that a county like Mayo, and obviously the Gallagher brothers have strong links there, you see closing or reducing their pubs and bars, and that happens all across rural Ireland.
14: Yeah, yeah. I mean, there's much more emphasis on grassroots venues, because obviously all of Fontaines and Oasis and bands like that come from these grassroots venues, and the government has had a grassroots support scheme. A lot of this came from the stuff from COVID, from having to show financial support for these things. But there's still great, like, ticket prices and reduced prices to be had for those small gigs that are happening around. But yeah, that's just the result. I mean, look, this is living now. Like, people don't go out as much. It all has a knock-on effect. But people want the big gig. They want the big experience. And we've seen that time and time again over the last 5 years, especially since COVID. Like, we want a big night out.
13: Okay. Well, you better deliver, Gallagher Brothers. You've heard it here first.
14: I'm sure
13: they
14: will.
13: Show up and I better enjoy myself for my 226 euro. 909, thanks so much for coming in to us.
0: Thanks. This is the best of News Talk. The best bits from the last 24 hours.
13: Now, ultra-processed food has become a huge part of our diets. Packaged bread, breakfast cereals, ready-made meals, snacks and soft drinks. And a major new analysis of more than 8.8 million people has found that higher consumption of these foods is associated with increased risks of a range of health problems, including heart disease, diabetes, cancer and premature death. But what exactly counts as ultra-processed food? How concerned should we be about it? And is it the processing itself that is the problem? Well, Luke O'Neill is Professor of Biochemistry in the School of Biochemistry and Immunology at Trinity College Dublin, and he joins me now. Good morning.
3: Good morning, Kira.
13: To you. And I know you're in here beaming from ear to ear, because really all Luke wants to talk about this morning was the fact that he had exclusive access to you two last night.
3: I was high as a kite. It's fantastic. Yeah, they played in Beaulieu's, you know, it's all over the media, but luckily I got to see them and it was the best gig I've been to in a long time.
13: And Luke is happy to pay his 226 euros.
3: I would. I'd pay double.
13: And
3: all the hits, and Bono was in great form, and all the crowd were buzzing. So it was a great occasion.
13: And we will have special audio from Henry McKean of that coming up a little later on the programme. But back to something a little more pedestrian, quite serious.
3: Yep.
13: Look, and that is ultra processed food and this study. So this is a study that looked at over 50 studies that involved 9 million people. It was comprehensive.
3: Yep.
13: So can we now say, are we at the point where it is definitive that there is a link between consumption of those foods, those types of foods, and these diseases?
3: Yeah, we're nearly certain at this stage. You're right, though, to raise it, because if you eat ultra-processed food, you might be doing other things that are bad for you as well. You know, it's a bit of a confounder there. But this study is massive. Can you imagine nearly 9 million people, 51 studies, monitored very closely what they were eating, and then their risk of heart disease and so on. So the numbers are very strong, and so we think the link is now pretty certain almost. And it's obvious, we've known this for years, haven't we? If you eat the wrong kind of food, it can't be good for you, can it? you know, and then that was anecdotal. But now the science really, really supports that.
13: And what is it? Is it the actual processing of the food itself, or the ingredients added to the food, the extra sugar or salt or fat or the low nutritional value? What's causing the damage?
3: That's the key question. And nutritionists don't like it too much sometimes. Not all processed food is bad. Some cereals are full of fibre. That's really good for you, for instance. You know, tinned fish is actually very good, even though it looks like it might be processed. So it's not everything that you would call processed is bad. It's the ultra is the word. It's any food with stuff in it that wouldn't be in your kitchen. That's one kind of definition. Emulsifiers, additives, colours, these sorts of things. That's what counts as processing. It doesn't have to be necessarily high sugar or high fat. That's part of it. Of course, high salt is bad for us, high fat is bad for us. But it's more those sort of man-made chemicals being stuck into the food. Typically, it's things like, you know, ready-made meals. Look at the label on these things. You've never heard of half the stuff in that food, have you? So if you don't know what's in it, more than likely you're classified as ultra-processed, is the way to think of it.
13: And what is the damage that is it doing? What part of the body is it attacking, as it were?
3: Well, that's the next thing, because I'm very mechanistic in my world. What's in the food that's actually causing the problems? And they found things like acrylamide. These are chemical names, acrylamide, acrolein, the plastics that are in the wrapping. These are known to have toxic things in them. So we think these things are irritating the body. And one thing they cause is inflammation, which I work on. And if you get more inflamed, your heart is under pressure, your lungs, various parts of your body are getting inflamed by these things. And maybe that's what's the link then, the direct link between what's in the food that you're eating and then the inflammatory process.
13: The second big thing. The gut, I would imagine.
3: That's the big one. Yeah, the second big one is your gut, the microbiome, we call this. The bugs in your gut are very important for your health. That changes if you're on ultra-processed foods because it's containing certain sugars that feed the wrong kind of bacteria. They start to grow and now your gut microbiome is now imbalanced, and that's another theory. So it's two things going on. One is the inflammatory process, and then this strange imbalance in your gut is the current opinion on this.
13: If you cut them out or reduce them, can you change the trajectory of the illnesses within your body? Can you almost reverse the damage?
3: You probably can, absolutely. Because one thing they're doing is, another mechanistic thing is, they're changing what's called the epigenome. There's a big word. They're changing how genes are being controlled. And the genes get marked by the processed food, if you like, and now those genes are hyperactive. And those genes could be inflammatory. You can rub those genes clean. If you stop eating this stuff, you go back to factory settings, is the idea, and then these inflammatory markers begin to go down. So it's never too late, is the message for people that think they can go off these ultra-processed foods and maybe decrease the risk of these diseases.
13: I have only, I have to say, in recent months become more aware of us on the back of the packet and not making assumptions about what's in a food, right? But I wonder why that isn't made easier in this country, the way it is in other European countries, that it's clear what almost the nutrition score of a product is before you buy it.
3: Yeah, they're not all bad. Right? I mean, a little bit of what you fancy is okay in life as well. Remember, you don't need to cut these things out completely. But the point is, the consumer should know how much stuff is in the food they're eating in a clear way. Now, you can see them on the label. The food companies have to put what's in the food. Look at that list of chemicals. That might tell you something anyway. But if it's explicit, then you might go, oh, I'll have less of that, or I'll try something a bit different. And a good one, Kira, is in Chile. So Chile was one of the first countries to clearly label food at its level of processed. They have a kind of a traffic light system, if you know what I mean. It'll be like a little red flag or whatever. And then you know this is ultra processed. And lo and behold, consumption went down because the consumer is now informed. And in the UK, they did a pilot on this and really clearly labelled the food. It's obvious. And yet again, consumption went down. So there's a kind of pressure now on the food companies to make it much clearer as to what's in the food.
13: And they're doing it in other European countries as well, aren't they? In France, they have this thing called a Nutri-Score.
3: Yeah.
13: That's on the front of a packet that is able to say, one, extremely nutritious, five, no nutrition at all.
3: You've got it.
13: It's very, like, it's simplistic.
3: It's very simple. And it should be even simpler. Some people say, make it even simpler. Put spoons of sugar on the front. Then you'll know exactly how many spoons of sugar. Like in a can of a soft drink, there could be 20 spoons of sugar in that can. That might make you think twice from drinking it, of course. Now, the food companies, you know, they worry they'll be out of business and they'll have less products on the shelves and so on. And that's understandable, their business side. But of course, they can come up with like zero Coke or whatever and come up with all alternatives, you know. So there's a big pressure at the moment in the EU to make it all Europe, basically. To look, just like in France, make it very clear what's in the food that we're eating, and then the consumer can then make an informed choice. And this study is so important because it really gives us evidence that we need to be careful what we eat, as if we didn't know already. And then the numbers here are quite stark. There's a 24% increased risk of heart attacks if your diet is rich in ultra-processed foods, for instance. Obesity, of course. Depression was one that got me from this study. A 27% increased risk of depression, anxiety if you've too much ultra-processed food in your diet. You'd love to know what's going on there, wouldn't you? Now, again, there could be confounders, the people on that food are comfort eating, maybe, but still, that link to those diseases makes us even more serious, really. You know?
13: And dementia, that was one that stood out for me.
3: Dementia is the other strange.
13: It's a great fear for a lot of people.
3: Yeah, and that one, my lab is working on this to some extent. We think these ultra-processed foods, again, are causing inflammation that can make dementia come on more quickly. You know, so again, the link into things like brain diseases is there as well. So it's an important link, really.
13: There has been other studies, other analysis looking at the amount of food, ultra-processed food that we are consuming, right? And they reckon in Ireland it's about a third of our diets, okay? Yeah. So we're way behind what's happening in the States, where it's way over 50%. But we are way ahead of some other countries. In China, for example, it's only 10%. Yeah. Where do you think the Irish psyche is at now when it comes to eating these foods? Do you think we are beginning to become more aware? Yeah. Do you think, or do you expect to see sort of a reversal in those numbers, or has it really just taken hold now?
3: It's grown. The first problem is those studies have shown the percent of ultra-processed foods in the average Irish diet has gone off. And now it could be as high as 50% in some studies, which is a bit disturbing. It is 50 in America. In Ireland, about 35%, they reckon, of the total calorie intake is ultra-processed food. That's too high. Now, what you do, we've seen the ads, haven't we, on the telly? Eat more fruit or vegetables or whatever. That works a bit, you know. But we need more public health. The dreaded public health measures would come in. The better labelling will help. And these kinds of studies should increase awareness, really. And hopefully then people might change. The problem is, Gary, it's often a disease of poverty, to do with poverty. People can't afford fruit and veg, you know. And they turn to these cheaper alternatives because that's all they can afford or for convenience, you know. So again, there's more going on than just someone scoffing all the cakes, yeah, as it were, you know.
13: Yeah, but I did notice myself when I was picking up bread, for example, there are alternatives in the same price range, and it just took a couple of minutes, yeah, to look on the back and find the one that was the least processed.
3: You've got it, yeah. And in America, where I was last week, have you seen the bread in America? It's mainly chemicals.
13: it's not great. I wouldn't call it bread, to be very honest.
3: But the shelf life is a month. You know, there's something wrong there. look at the best sell-by date. It's probably a good metric of this, because if it's very long, there's some chemicals in that food that's keeping it, you know, from going off on the shelf. And that's a bad thing, you know.
13: Okay, and look for the alternatives. Look, thanks as always. I just want to remind people that this week's episode of Show Me the Science is going to explore the science of celiac.
3: Yeah, it's linked to disease. This topic here, actually, celiac, because that's a nutritional condition as well. Yeah, the science of celiac is this week's podcast.
13: And something that really impacts, I think, a lot of people in this country. It's available now on the Go Loud app if you want to check that out. Look, thanks as always.
3: Thanks, Kerr.
15: 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Conversation that counts.
13: Very welcome back to the Pat Kenny Show with me, Ciara Doherty, and for Pat this weekend. I just want to bring you some reporting from Daniel McDonald from the Irish Independent. He's written that his understanding is that Gavin Bisounou has indicated that he doesn't want to play in the game against Israel, a view that was expressed in the meeting last night. And there are other players now deliberating over coming with him, and training has been delayed. It has now been reported that there will be a statement at 12:30 today, and we will bring you more on that story a little later in the programme. And Off the Ball will, of course, be keeping a close eye on it when it comes on air this afternoon at 1 o'clock. Now, as we get older, changes to our skin and hair are inevitable, but for women going through menopause, the drop in oestrogen can bring some particularly noticeable changes. Drier skin, wrinkles, pigmentation, thinning hair, and unwanted facial hair can all become more apparent. So what is actually happening to our skin during menopause? And is there anything we can do about it? Well, Professor Katrina Ryan is a consultant dermatologist with the Institute of Dermatology, and she joins me in the studio now. You're very welcome to the
16: morning,
13: program,
16: Karen.
13: Katrina. It's a right bag of laughs being a woman sometimes, isn't it?
16: Stuff, yeah. And I think, you know, perimenopause, you know, fortunately is getting a lot more coverage nowadays. So at least women can expect these changes and be ahead of them, I think, now, which makes a big difference.
13: Talk to me a moment about perimenopause. What is that exactly? And at what age should people begin to expect that it will affect them, that it will hit their system.
16: So it actually, perimenopause is the time around menopause, and then the 5 years leading into it. Menopause is when you have stopped having your periods for a year. So the changes are happening way before that. And I think more and more women are understanding them. If you're waiting for the hot flashes or your periods to go away, I think a lot of women have missed the boat if they are interested in starting an HRT. But certainly we see the skin and the hair changes well ahead as well. So, you know, even when it comes to the collagen content of your skin, you know, from about 25 on, all of us, men and women, lose about 1% of our collagen content per year. But when it comes to perimenopause, all of a sudden in that 5 years, you lose 30% of the collagen content of your skin. So it is, like some people say, dropping off a cliff. You know, women see a big change in their skin, and it can really be upsetting for them, you know, and really, you know, really affect their confidence as well when they see this sort of, for some people, it's much quicker. You know, they'll say, like, I aged 10 years overnight.
17: Well, that's just what I was about to say. It's that sense that one day you look in the mirror and you think, what's happened to me? Mm-hmm. What's happened to my face?
16: Yeah.
17: So how does that actually show up on your face, that very fast 30% drop in collagen?
16: So it is, well, the fine lines and wrinkles that we see, but also the loss of elasticity of the skin. So women talk about their jowls and their jawline and their face falling down. So that's one part of it. Also, we lose the lipid barrier in our skin as well. So not lose it fully, but we start, the lipid content diminishes, which means that people have drier skin. To them, it can look like their skin has become duller as well. So focusing just on having good moisturizers can really help with that as well. Pigmentation can become a problem. And actually, when people are on a HRT, you know, with estrogen, it can drive hyperpigmentation, so they see brown patches in their skin too. And then the other thing, which I think is so unfair, is that in perimenopause, women can start developing acne again. So, like, it's something that they mightn't ever have had in their life or had as a teenager. Just when the balance, as estrogen goes down, the balance between estrogens and our testosterone-like hormones, the balance is upset, so that those large sort of cystic acne lesions can start happening in the jawline as well. So,
17: and is that generally in that one particular area, sort of around the chin, the hormonal area, as we call it?
16: Yeah, so that, like, that's it's not always there, but that's a really sort of characteristic sign. So lower face, jawline, and they can actually be, you know, quite big and large and painful as well for people. So, yeah, it's
17: an old wives' tale, because this is what I heard a long time ago, was that actually getting acne at this stage of your life is quite a positive sign, because it means, Katrina's shaking her head now, I am definitely quoting an old wives' tale here, it means that there are still oils coming to your cell, there's still moisture in your skin.
16: So oils and moisture are different. So oils are lipid or fatty type things, and then moisture is more to do the hydration or the water content. So they're very different. I think lots of people, I remember when I was younger, people said, oh, well, if you have acne, it means you're not going to age the same way. Like, it's nothing to do with the wrinkle, you know, the collagen content, anything else. So, no, sorry, no is the... Is
17: no,
16: the,
17: so that reassurance that I gave to somebody that they have less wrinkles was actually a falsehood, was it? The problems that you may experience, are they in any way linked to problems you'd have had in the past with your skin? If you had acne in a teenager, are you more likely to get acne in menopause? If you have very dry, sensitive skin, will it get drier?
16: So with the acne, no, not related. And actually, it's similar, like when women are pregnant, some people can never have had acne in their lives and then develop during pregnancy. The hormonal changes trigger a sort of different type of acne almost in some people. When it comes to the dryness or the eczema, though, you're completely right. So if someone already has a baseline of having dry skin or a tendency towards eczema, once their lipid barrier diminishes, then they get drier again. And you'll often see it really, you know, the lower legs, the back, the skin become a little bit more itchy. So it's, you know, it's time at that stage to start using a body moisturizer as well.
17: What else can you do? What else can you take? What else should you be putting on your skin to try and address some of those problems?
16: It can be really simple, Ciarán. I think this is where, because women, first, they see themselves aging and they will throw any amount of money at it to try and improve themselves, their confidence, everything. It's keeping it basic. Changing things to gentler products, you know, hydrating cleansers. The two key products that I always talk about, my non-negotiables for my patients, especially my cosmetic patients who are coming in looking for injectables and that sort of thing. Like I say, if you are not using a zinc-containing sunblock in the morning and a retinoid, you know, you're doing yourself a disservice. Really, really important. And they're simple things to do. So that's what you spend your money on, not 10-step layer in the morning and evening and what a lot of women start to do then.
17: I think women have a bit of fear sometimes about the retinoid, don't they? Particularly if they have sensitive skin or if they're actually already dealing with some of the issues that you talk about there. What's a way to use retinoid that ensures that it works and that your skin isn't inflamed further by its usage?
16: So the vast majority of women can use a retinoid, but for most of us actually, especially Celtic skin and perimenopausal skin, prescription strength retinoids are often not tolerated. I've never been able to tolerate one. So there's brilliant retinoids that are formulated with great barrier ingredients, and it's just starting low and slow. So a small amount, you know, twice a week to begin with, then moving up to three times a week, as your skin builds up what we call tolerance, upregulation of retinoid receptors. I think a lot of women think that retinoids work by peeling your skin like a chemical peel. That's just an irritancy issue. You should never have dry, scaly skin when you're using it. But retinoids help. They're the most potent topicals at inducing collagen in your skin, normalizing pigmentation, improving your pore size. They even have a very mild anti-precancer action as well. So, like, they are, in my mind, the holy grail, and nearly all of my patients can use them.
17: Okay, let's move on to the hair, because you mentioned thinning hair, and you do see that particularly in a lot of older women, don't you? You can see that they've lost hair around the crown or the front of their hair. What can you do to prevent that, and how early should you start dealing with that issue?
16: Oh, Keir, this is so common. It's so common, it's actually almost normal, if you like. So about 50% of women by their 60s will be experiencing thinning, like men do. It's the exact same process. And again, it's androgen triggered, so that balance. So their hair follicle first starts to miniaturize, then it involutes and goes away. Once you have no follicle opening, so once there's no hole there, you cannot get that hair back again. So if you picture like a bald head, like a man's shiny bald head, once it's shiny and bald, you don't get it back. So it's
17: once it's gone, it's absolutely gone.
16: It's gone. So you can intervene when it's still at the early stages and make a big difference. And the easiest thing, even, you know, for women who are worried about it, topical minoxidil, it's over the counter, it can make a really big difference.
17: Does that sort of slow down the hair loss?
16: Yeah, like, you know, if you get in there early enough, you can stop it from happening. So I think if women are concerned, obviously go to your GP or your dermatologist, but we have a host of oral medications that we use now as well. And it can be life-changing for women. I don't think anyone understands hair loss properly or the impact on it in someone psychologically until they see it themselves. Our hair is our crowning glory. Like, you walk taller when you have that blow dry done. And it does make a big, big difference. So you can intervene, and there's great, great medications there for now.
17: Okay, just want to bring you a question that's coming in from one of our listeners. 087-1400-106 is the WhatsApp number if you do want to get in touch with us this morning. Can you ask Katrina about perioral dermatitis? What helps it, please?
16: So perioral dermatitis is very, very common. So it's and it's much more common in people who are prone to rosacea, which is 10% of us here in Ireland. I suffer from it myself. So perioral

0: yeah, someone, they're moving house or they're going through a divorce. So that really, really does trigger it. It's keeping things really, really simple to treat it. And actually, for the vast majority of people, they will need an oral antibiotic for 6 weeks. It isn't an infection. You're using the antibiotic as an anti-inflammatory antibiotic, the type that we use in acne and rosacea. Typically, doxycycline is the one I will use.
1: Okay. So there is help out there. There are
0: absolutely
1: options available.
0: Yeah.
1: Don't suffer in silence. Katrina Ryan, lots of questions coming in, but that is all we have time for at the moment. But thank you for joining us. Some great advice, as always, there.
0: Thanks, Ciara.
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1: You'd know by the temperatures outside that we are certainly into autumn, and with that comes a whole new set of ingredients: pumpkins, apples, blackberries, kales and beetroot among them. Jerry Devlin from the Dublin Cookery School is here with a few ideas for making the most of them, and thankfully he has brought, oh folks, a beautiful tray of food in front of me right now to taste. Good morning to you, Jerry.
3: Good morning. How are you?
1: And when I think of those foods, right, when I think of venison or I think of pumpkin or I think of apple and blackberry crumbles, it's warmth.
3: Yeah.
1: It's comfort. There's something quite gentle about eating that type of food.
3: Yeah, like the courses even changing the school. It's the one pot, one pan. It's the comfort food for chilly nights. We start wanting to pull the curtains and light the fire and catch up on the couch, you know. So it's all those things bring a whole new set of ingredients. And I suppose sometimes a bit of sorrow, isn't there? All those lovely fresh veggies, the summer starts coming to an end. Like the garden's just got the end of it at the moment. But all these new things are coming along and they're good at this time of the year.
1: Yeah, I find, given the fact that we had such a beautiful summer, particularly here on the East Coast, that I actually now feel prepared for the autumn and winter. I am ready to bed down and to stop eating all those summer ingredients and to indulge what's in what next is available and what's in season. But I think the stuff that you've mentioned there, pumpkin, kale, beetroots, venison, people are a bit nervous about those.
3: Yeah, we're not so used to it. And a big thing is getting out of our routine and getting out of our comfort zones a little bit, because it's just so tasty. Because when you're eating in season, obviously, it's good and it's the best. And you're getting all these beautiful kind of new flavors that our bodies are kind of ready for, because we're kind of living in nature at the end of the day. So we really kind of want to get back to this. So we were like showcasing just even the pumpkins, like the squashes are really good. They're coming in now. They're just starting. And there's lots of different varieties you can get. But we are dealing with Pois de Marin. There are lots of them growing in Ireland. Crown Prince, they're really good, sweet pumpkins that are squashes that will really, really work. Like when
1: you would choose that, look for that particular variety if you were going to make a pumpkin soup.
3: Yeah, exactly. They're sweet and velvety. So this one's Pois de Marin, the soup that I made. And that's literally just the actual squash with a few onions and a little bit of veg stock, okay? Or even just water will work if you have enough for the squash in there, a little bit of seasoning, and you get this really velvety, smooth soup. That's lots of goodness. And the joy of making a big tub of soup on a Sunday is that you can mill away at that with a bit of brown bread, and it can kind of be a bit of a saviour, can't you? And you've hungry mouths looking at you at 7 o'clock.
1: Yeah, and when we were talking earlier with Luke O'Neill about ultra-processed food, obviously the antidote to that is to eat lots of natural food that you've cooked at home. And something like pumpkin, it is one of those superfoods, isn't it?
3: Yeah.
1: I mean, it really packs a nutritional
3: punch. There's lots of goodness. And from like, just from a cooking point of view, when you cook food like this, there's less snacking. The temperament in the house is great when there's nice kind of smells coming out of the oven. There's less snacking. The energy levels are better. You generally sleep better. You won't be mooching around at 10 o'clock looking for the bar of chocolate in the fridge. Your body's quite full and you're getting lots of benefits from that. So it's kind of worth making the bit of an effort. And to be honest, once you do something a few times, it's not so much of an effort. It starts to being the new routine, you know. Just with that soup, it's interesting because you can put a twist on it. There's a little hazelnut, a little bit of truffle oil, honey, and a little bit of sea salt just on top of that. That is amazing how that elevates up the soup, you know, it brings it up to the next level. So again, you can make it a little bit more interesting in the evening just with a little pantry ingredient twist.
1: And that's hazelnut, just basically crushed hazelnuts.
3: Just toast them in a pan so you get them nice and crispy. A little bit of truffle oil, a bit of honey, works really, really well with that.
1: Okay, let's move on to venison, because that's very much an autumn and a winter meat. What do you need to know about cooking with venison?
3: Well, venison is, number one, really good this time of the year. Wicklow, I'm a Wicklow lad, so there's lots of Wicklow. Our butcher, Keith, up in Roundwood, has a license for that, so he will break that down and he'll be telling you what. That's a shoulder of venison. It slow cooks really well, and it's very reasonable. reasonably priced, and it has fantastic flavour. And that's basically a stew. It's a slow-cooked stew with lots of some dried mushrooms in there and some nice bit of

0: beef stock, and you top it with a bit of puff pastry, and that again is a great family dinner. You can throw it in the oven, have it ticking over, and works very nicely for lunch the next day.
1: And if people are nervous about venison, nervous about the flavour of it, that it is overpowering, what do you say?
0: It can be, but when you have, when it's like this time of the year, it's a rich meat, you know, so make it rich, like celebrate it.
1: Lean in.
0: And lean into it.
1: What I also see here in front of me, right, and I do love summer salads, and I kind of miss them in the autumn and winter, but you have a twist, I suppose, on an autumn salad, and you've made a real meal out of it.
0: That's it, exactly, because this is all from our garden in Wicklow as well. So it's kale and celeriac. We have some beets that are coming up, and it's a little puff pastry tart that we did, and we just roasted off some veg, and we were able to pop that on top, pop it in the oven, and you finish it with a little bit of kale and celeriac. You can dress that kind of nicely. Again, the little twist with that is some candied walnuts, so it gives a little bit of sweetness in there as well. But dice everything up, apples from the tree, dress it, nice bit of olive oil, a good vinegar if you can, and then throw it together, throw that on top of the tart, and that's your dinner. That's full of goodness. You need nothing after that.
1: Yeah, do you know what? You're going to feel wholesome.
0: Yes, sir.
1: Eating this food, you're going to feel good about yourself.
0: Yeah, yeah.
1: And it
0: looks good. Generally, if you're cooking in season and you cook it quite simply, it generally looks really well.
1: Let's go to your final plate here, which is a classic. I made apple crumble for my junior cert. So that is, I don't even remember, back in the 90s. Okay, so crumble has been around for how many decades?
0: Yeah.
1: And you have a twist here, I suppose, in that you're making it with blackberries, apple and blackberries.
0: Apple and blackberries, it's all there. So the apples are on the tree, blackberries are in the hedge. You pick all that. I cook them down with a little bit of ginger ale, okay? Cook them down with a little touch of ginger, apple, all those kind of flavours work.
1: So that's ginger ale, fizzy ginger ale.
0: Yeah, exactly, because I found it in the fridge. It just gives that ginger apple, think of all those flavours. They just really kind of give you a little bit of boost. It's just on the background there. You're not going to get too much through it. But then when you just, I like to puree down the crumble, and I like that kind of, I don't want too much sugar in there. I want that little bit of tart, because then we can put like lots of niceness into it. I love the topping in crumble. So the topping for me, that's flour, soft brown sugar, some sesame seeds and some porridge oats and lots of butter. You crumble it like you're making scones. So you have this really kind of decadent, lots of interesting flavors going on the top. And then, of course, a little bit of homemade custard, which works really well when you spoon that over it. So just have a bubbling coming out of the oven, lay it on, and hopefully if there's any room after the tart and all that lovely autumn veg, hopefully that will finish them off, you know?
1: How do you know the blackberries are good for picking?
0: Well, they should be. Well, higher blackberries are generally the ones to go for, you know, so don't go too close to the ground. And then obviously they should be nice and plump and lovely sheen off them, nice and black.
1: Oh, Gerry Devlin, we will put all of those recipes up on our Instagram page. They're absolutely delicious. Thank you so much for coming in and sharing all of those.
0: Always a pleasure.
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1: You are listening to the Pat Kenny Show here on News Talk. Ciara Doherty standing in for Pat this weekend. Now to go to that breaking news, at a press conference scheduled for 9:15 this morning, Irish time, was postponed at the last minute, throwing the plans for the Ireland-Israel game into disarray, it appears. It's unclear at this point whether a clear statement from the players will emerge this morning. What does it mean for Team Ireland? Well, I'm joined now by Neil O'Riordan, Chief Sports Writer for the Irish Sun. You are welcome to the programme. There seems to be ongoing confusion on the ground this morning. Neil, can you tell us what's happened?
3: Well, there's ongoing confusion because there's basically ongoing talks into what is going to happen. It's been signalled that Gavin Bazunu has said he does not want to play, and there's suggestions that up to four other players have intimated the same. On a pure numbers level, they would still have enough players if the remainder are willing to play to fulfil the fixture. But obviously, this is a huge issue. You know, we were told when the squad was announced the Thursday before last that every player had basically committed whatever reservations they might have to fulfilling the fixtures. That was reiterated by Hamer Hallgrimsson after the game in Kosovo on Thursday. And now that's just kind of been fallen asunder because individual players at a meeting have signalled their opposition. And it, from a purely football point of view for Hamer, it's an absolute catastrophe the day before a game.
1: Yeah, I mean, we did see some of that conflict reaction amongst the players after the game on Thursday night. And we had Jason Knight speaking to the media in Pristina saying, look, it is difficult. I don't think the game should go ahead. We will have a deeper talk about it. None of us want to be in this scenario, but I'm going to try and focus on the football as much as I can. What has changed, do you think, Neil?
3: Well, there are a few things. I think, first of all, it was a mistake. They said that they wouldn't basically discuss the matter properly until the Kosovo game was out of the way. Now, there is a real tendency in football, you know, the soundbite of we're only focusing on the next game, we're not looking beyond that, which is fine in normal parlance. And, you know, you can't get distracted by, you know, future fixtures when if you can end up tripping up on the one right in front of you if you're not fully focused on that. But this wasn't a normal situation. And I don't think it was realistic to try and iron out those issues last night or today with the Israel game tomorrow. It needed to be done in advance. Now, part of the problem is just the nature of international football. They only meet up every few months. The squad can change. It's not like a club environment where you have the same 25 players or so. Like, Ireland had three games in May and June and three quite different squads across those games, so up to 50 players involved. So it's quite disparate, and it is hard to organise, I guess, a group meeting where all the relevant people can attend. But certainly it just this just does seem a monumental mishandling of it. You know, Hamer said he had spoken to all the players individually and some had expressed reservations. There were different opinions, different strength of opinions, but the outcome was that if the decision was to play, then they were all in it together, and that's clearly not the case.
1: Now, as you mentioned, the backup goalkeeper, Gavin Bazunu, it has been reported that he is not going to play the game, that he is not comfortable, and that there are four other players who are siding with him. What are the chances now, do you think, Neil, that the entire team will pull out at this stage?
3: I guess it's impossible to say, but you know, there is an element of a domino effect. Once the first person indicated that, then it becomes easier for the second person to do it. You know, from the FAI point of view, having committed to fulfilling the fixtures and outlining the potential consequences for not fulfilling them, there will be a strong determination on their part to go ahead. But I think they realise, or they should realise, that the potential damage that would come in terms of relations with the squad if they're not cognizant of how they're feeling. You know, the money argument was laid out as the main aspect for not playing, and I guess there comes a point where people and the players are going to say, well, this is bigger than finances. However badly Irish football is money-wise, there are some issues that are more important, and you can't put a price on that.
1: What do you think if the game does go ahead, the impact of five players withdrawing, and indeed there could be more, will have on the rest of the players heading out onto the pitch tomorrow evening?
3: I think their heads will be all over the place. I don't think it'll be good for morale. You know, I guess the only kind of precedent I can think of is the rugby tour of South Africa in 1981 when four players decided not to travel, but that was flagged in advance. So, and it was a very different scenario. That they had said in advance they weren't travelling. So the group that travelled out to South Africa were all committed to playing with the fixtures. This is different. This is so immediate that you had 25 players, you know, in Kosovo Thursday, travelling to Hungary yesterday. They meet with the chief executive, David Carell. They obviously outlined their kind of objections to maybe the position they've been put in by the association and UEFA and the Irish government. And now it's beginning to fall apart at the edges after a players' meeting where some voice their objections to playing. So this is completely different in just how it's the timeline of how it's unfolding compared to 81 when four rugby players said from the outset they weren't going on that tour.
1: When do you think we will have clarity on this? There is rumours that there will be a press conference and a statement from the players at 12:30 Irish time today. Is that what you're hearing?
3: Yeah, I mean, that's a possibility, but, you know, I think it's very hard to agree on a set wording when there's clearly such a divergence of views, or, you know, certainly some are, maybe it's not a divergence of views as such, but a willingness to back up those views with action. So I think it will be difficult for them to come up with an agreed set of wordings which will be acceptable to everyone, but that's clearly the intention to try to work towards that.
1: Yeah, at the moment, as I understand it, the team haven't even arrived at the stadium, so I'm not quite sure how they would pull off a press conference in that short period of time. What are the consequences, do you think, at this late stage for the FAI if this game doesn't go ahead, if the Irish team pull out?
3: Well, it's...
1: Given how late it is in the day.
3: Yeah, the articles in UEFA's association kind of lay out the potential consequences. But a lot of it's couched in language which gives them a degree of flexibility. You know, something may happen or whatever else. The bottom line was it'd be more than likely awarded a 3-0 win to Israel. That's kind of the basis that everyone was kind of working off as soon as the draw was made, that would be the bottom line outcome for not fulfilling the fixtures. Beyond that, like, there have been recent examples of some of the Baltic states refusing to play Belarus because of their involvement in Russia's war on Ukraine, and that's what occurred to them in terms of how the results were recorded. But the fines were relatively minor, which wouldn't be significant. You know, maybe €5,000 wouldn't be significant to the FAI for the men's senior national team. But I guess there's suspicion because of how higher profile this is, then there could be something beyond that in this instance.
1: All right. Neil O'Riordan, Chief Sports Writer for the Irish Sun. Thank you for joining us on that breaking news story. It is certainly going to be a dramatic day within the Ireland camp. They were due to face the media earlier. Rumours that they will face the media at 12:30 today, and the Israel managers also set to face the media this afternoon. Do stay tuned to this programme and indeed to News Talk and Off the Ball right throughout today, where I'm sure this unfolding story will be dominating conversation. Now, the Parades Commission has given the Orange Order permission to march along the Garvahy Road in Portadown for the first time in almost 30 years. The parade will be limited to 35 people. There will be no bands or supporters, and it must take place between 8 a.m. and 9:30 a.m. tomorrow morning. But the decision has been strongly opposed by residents of the Garvahy Road, who are taking their case to the High Court and were due in Belfast this morning at 11 a.m. Matt Carthy is the Sinn Féin TD for the Cavan Monaghan constituency, and he will be joining us in a few minutes' time. But first, we're joined by Jamie Bryson, legal representative for Portadown District LOL1, which applied for the parade, and he is on the line to go, I suppose, to that High Court challenge this morning. What do you expect to be the outcome of this morning's court hearing, Jamie?
4: I don't think the challenge has any rational prospect of success, but, you know, look, let's let the law take its course. On the off chance that it did succeed, you know, self-evidently the district, and I'm sure the Plaids Commission, would probably appeal it to the Court of Appeal anyway. So there's nothing in that which gives me any cause for concern at this point in time from the perspective of the Portadown district.
1: If the Orange Order's position, Jamie, is that this is all about the right to parade rather than sort of this particular march, where does the Orange Order see the end point here? I mean, is the ultimate objective to try and restore the full Garvahy Road route?
4: Well, I think that that they have said that they would see that as the resolution to this issue, but that they are open to listen to all sides and engage with everybody in respect of that, with everything on the table. So the Portadown district has offered mediation without any plea condition, without any plea determined outcome, and that remains their position. So they're not putting any demands down. They're willing to engage, as they said, with anyone, anywhere, at any time, discuss what a agreed, accommodated resolution, final resolution to this issue would look like. And obviously, tomorrow's plea doesn't represent that outcome.
1: You say they're willing to engage, but is it the Orange Order's intention at this point that if the parade does go ahead, that next year they will be reapplying for a larger parade? Is that the end goal?
4: Well, as I said, the Portadown District's position is that they see it that they should be entitled to have the whole district return home. But they have been clear that, you know, at any time they will engage in mediation. And if others want to come with alternative proposals and want to express different views, then the Portadown District will listen to that, will take those concerns on board, and is in the mood and is up for acting in a spirit of generosity. So, but the problem is they can't be it with themselves. So those opposed to them have to come to the table and hopefully display the same generosity and tolerance as we've seen from the Portadown district.
1: The Orange Order have said there'll be no violence, there'll be no disorder, they will respect the conditions as laid down by the Commission. But are you preparing for protests from the nationalist community tomorrow?
4: Well, if the nationalist community choose to engage in protest, and if that's peaceful and notified and lawful, as is, that is their right, then it's a matter for the PSNI to police that. The Portadown District expect the police to uphold the law, and that is it. There will be no protesting, disorder, disruption or violence from the unionist or loyalist community. The Portadown District will stick to the determination. They're unhappy with a number of the conditions imposed, but they will stick to it, as they have done for 28 years, 52 Sundays a year, I think over 1,300 determinations with which they venomously disagreed, but they complied with each and every one of them. So they will do so again tomorrow.
1: But you and I both know the feelings of the residents of the Gravahi Road, and we have seen politicians from both sides of the border speak out about this. They say this is reopening old wounds, this is a step back, this is a deliberately provocative move by the Orange Order that does not respect the community and does not respect the progress that has been made in Northern Ireland over the last 30 years.
4: Well, the problem with nationalism's argument is it's based on the notion that progress means that nationalists get and unionists give. So for so long as unionists accept what they see as a grievance and a prohibition on their traditional plaid, which has been in existence since 1807, it's the oldest plaid in the Orange Institution along that traditional route. So as long as unionists and loyalists passively and silently accept that and the law continues to impose that, then that's progress. It's not actually progress, that's one community. One community's rights triumphing over another's, and what we have said is that there should be a proportionate balancing of the rights respecting all sides of the community, and ultimately the Plaids Commission have accepted that argument and therefore accepted the principle that the Orange Order can walk along this traditional route, and it's a fundamental principle of European Convention law that you can't, a majority in any street or area can't wield a veto in respect of the exercise of convention rights.
1: But Jamie, both sides, in an effort to ensure that there is peace and reconciliation in Northern Ireland, have had to make compromises.
4: What compromises have the nationalist residents of the Gravahi Road made?
1: But you can understand, I suppose, given the violence, the death and the trauma that has been imposed on these residents, why they would be so opposed to having the Orange Order march down their road.
4: Well, the spokesperson for the Gravahi Road residents bombed Portadown, was convicted of bombing Portadown. For the IRA, there was hundreds of Orange men murdered by the IRA. So it's a very difficult place for the Orange Order to accept that they would be willing to sit down across the table from these people at all. But they are willing in the spirit of generosity and recognising the new Northern Ireland. But these are, you know, some people either support or were themselves part of an organisation that murdered their kith and kin.
1: But Jimmy, you say they are willing to compromise, they're willing to engage in mediation, they're willing to speak to the community there and try and come up with a compromise. But for you, there is no ultimate compromise here. It will still, no matter what the conditions are, involve Orange Order men marching down the Gravahi Road. That is still your ultimate goal.
4: And the ultimate goal of the those opposed to the exercise of those peaceful rights is to ensure there's never an Orange foot on the Gravahi Road. So both sides are going to have to meet in the middle somewhere if there's to be an accommodation, and it can't be about unionists dominating nationalists or nationalists dominating unionists. There has to be a fair balance, and a balance can be struck, and I think we get into a dangerous situation when anybody can lay claim to an arterial street. And these men of the Portadown District drive up and down that road, go get their petrol on that road, go to shops on that road every single day of their lives. Why can't they silently walk down at 8 o'clock in the morning simply because they have an orange sash on?
1: The Alliance Party has called on the Orange Order to refrain from doing this march. They said, look, you can recognise your right to parade there. You have that now from the Parades Commission. But to refrain from doing so would actually demonstrate real grace and real generosity.
4: Yeah, I don't think anybody in the Orange Order will be paying any heed to anything the Alliance Party has to say about this. But there's been no generosity shown to the Orange Order This has been about defeating the Orange Order. It's been about no orange feet on the Gavarki Road. Whatever all the linguistic trickery which is deployed, it's been about that community dominating, that community saying that, that we will decide who walks an arterial route in Northern Ireland, and we will create a no-go area for those of your cultural identity. Why we heard much from Sinn Féin and the so-called First Minister for All about the Irish Festival in Belfast, loyalist bands participated, Orange Men participated. Why could they do that in a festival in Belfast when everybody came together but they can't walk for past every spot, which takes 1 minute to pass each any given spot for 14 minutes along the Gavarki Road on a Sunday morning? And we have Mary Lou MacDonald, and if we pause to think about this, if it was any other political leader in the Republic of Ireland, by the way, the Taoiseach or the deputy or whatever, who was standing on the court of the steps of a court, essentially screaming, despite the law saying X, they were saying Y, and that was the way it was going to be, and people mobilising and all of that. Is that responsible for any political leader way to be behaving? And I don't think that it rationally is.
5: Matt Carthy, I want to bring you in at this point to just go, I suppose, to that height court challenge which is happening this morning in Belfast. Jimmy Bryson saying there that he doesn't believe it is going to be successful. What are you hearing?
6: Good morning, Claire, and I don't know. I have to say I'm hoping that sense will prevail, that the right decision will be made, because it is hard to describe just how reckless the decision from the Parades Commission was. The front page of the Irish News editorial today describes it as careless. I think that is absolutely 100% correct. I was on the Gavarki Road the last time there was a standoff between the local community. I saw a community that had been battered, that had been traumatised from years of attempts to exert supremacy over the nationalist community. And I've met with residents of the Gavarki Road this week, and they have told me that the community has been transformed, that they have had 28 years of peace, that the wider community of Portadown has been transformed. When I was in Gavarki Road in 1999, it would have been inconceivable that a nationalist would have been able to walk up the streets of Portadown with the situation of Robert Hamill, who had been kicked to death on the street for no other reason than he was a nationalist. We've had the horrendous murder of the three Quinn children that was in response to the Orange Order being told at that point that they weren't permitted to march down the Gavarki Road, and all of that has left a deep scar. And just to say, but one
5: just
6: thing,
5: to go back, I suppose, to my first question at this point, having listened to Jamie Bryson there, they have no intention of stepping back from this. They do intend to be there tomorrow morning and to march down that road. Do you feel there's a legal route at this point to stop this?
6: Well, clearly there's legal avenues being explored at this stage. And as I say, I really hope that they are successful. I'm not going to try and preempt what will happen. But I have to say this, if the Orange Order are permitted to force their way down a community that does not want them, that does not want to be dragged to back to the past, then I think that the repercussions of that will be profound, and I would have great concerns as to what type of message that would send to wider society, because you're talking about a situation that has evolved over the past 30 years where there has been virtually no disputes around orange marches. There are multiple areas where the population is predominantly nationalist, where the Orange Order march through on an annual basis without any hassle whatsoever, without any dispute, without any protests. And that has been hard earned. That has been the work of community engagement, of dialogue, of recognizing the situations in each given area. And there has been for 28 years a correctful decision of the Parades Commission to allow the Orange March through the Gavarki Road would be unwarranted.
5: But just as well, I suppose, to go to that point, because for 28 years, the Parades Commission has made a decision that has been supportive, I suppose, of the nationalist community there. And in fairness to the Orange Order, they have respected the decision of the Parades Commission for that period of time. There has not been, in Jamie Bryson's language, an orange foot put on the Cravahy Road.
6: Just to be clear on this point, the Orange Order did not accept the decision of the Parades Commission. In fact, they held huge protests, not only in the vicinity of the Cravahy Road and Drum Creek Church, but right across the six counties. Those protests were only called off after the murder of the three Quinn brothers, young boys in their homes, Catholics who happened to be living in a predominantly loyalist area. That is what